0: Hey there, I'm CBC meteorologist Ryan Snodden with your latest forecast for mainland Nova Scotia. For tonight, partly cloudy skies, a chance for showers this evening, winds becoming light and lows of 6 to 9. For Tuesday, we're looking at a mix of sun and cloud across the province in the morning, becoming mainly sunny into the afternoon, light winds throughout the day, high temperatures set to range between 15 and 18. Mostly sunny skies as we look ahead to Wednesday, with highs again in the 15 to 17 range for the first day of fall.
1: I'm Ali Hassan in for Tom Bauer. Welcome to Q. Sure, the new show Widow's Bay cleaned up at the Emmys and stars Emmy Award-winning actor Matthew Rhys and is partly directed by the Emmy and Grammy Award-winning Hiro Murai. But the real talk of the town is the show's writer and creator, Katie Dippold. Katie's a bona fide, celebrated comedy writer, but with Widow's Bay, she got to combine her two loves, comedy and scaring the pants off of you. Where did her love for horror come from? She's here to tell you all about it. Plus, Ruth B., the Edmontonian musician who first found fame writing songs in her bedroom, has a new album that she says is her most honest work yet. That is all coming up on Q.

0: If you enjoy laughing while simultaneously being so terrified that you can't sleep, you might like this. There's a new show on Apple TV called Widow's Bay. It's about a mayor of a quaint little island off the coast of New England who is desperately trying to turn his town into a tourist spot. I should mention there's no cell service and no Wi-Fi, which kind of sounds like a dream, TBH, except, and this is going to hurt the tourism dollars, the island might be cursed. You might run into a soul-stealing fog or a terrifying clown, or, you know, the old sea hag who's been killing sailors for centuries.
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0: There you have the juxtaposition of comedy and horror right there. The woman behind Widow's Bay is Katie Dippold. She's written for Parks and Rec and Mad TV and wrote the movies The Heat and the all-female Ghostbusters remake. And with Widow's Bay, she's finally combining her comedy writing with her lifelong love of horror. And the show's getting a lot of attention. It won 14 Emmys at this year's awards, including Outstanding Writing for a Comedy Series for Katie. Here she is in conversation with Tom Power, and Tom started by asking if the setting of Widow's Bay is inspired by a real place in her life.
4: I grew up in New Jersey, and there was a boardwalk in Long Branch that had a haunted house that should have been illegal. It was in the 80s, so it was before lawsuits and stuff, and they would chase you around. This is when they can, like, really grab you. And I would go in, I would scream, and then I would laugh, and then I would scream again. And that feeling of that anticipation, I don't know if I'm going to get scared or if I'm going to laugh, that's a feeling I've been trying to capture and get on a screen my entire life.
5: But what about the idea of the island? Like, what about the idea of this sort of place that wants to be great but is struggling with hauntings? Was it a real place that inspired this? Was it a movie? Was it, you know?
4: I will say that I think it needed to be an island to explain, just to isolate them as much as possible. And then you could do things like, you know, they have to use landlines. There's no Wi-Fi. There's no cellular reception. I just think it makes it much more fun and horror when you don't have that easy way to call someone. But also, I just wanted to go back to a time when our worlds were a little smaller, you know, and you didn't have access to everything and images and maps. I mean, do you remember calling and asking for directions to a restaurant and writing it down and following those directions? Like, part of me misses that. And that's how the people on this island live. And it also happens to make the mayor's goal of bringing tourism to the island more understandable, and it makes it a lot scarier as the season goes on as well.
5: For people who haven't seen the show, tell us more about the mayor and sort of what's motivating him and what he wants to happen to this island.
4: He is a single father. His wife passed away, and that's something that's explored later in the season. He is desperate to make this island like a Martha's Vineyard, or, you know, and it could be.
5: I read an interview where you said, for someone who's making a horror movie or a horror TV show, horror comedy TV show, that you don't scare easily, like you historically haven't scared easily. Is that right?
4: That is correct. There's like a couple of movies that have gotten me really good. I saw Scream in the theater when I was 16, and that opening sequence terrified me. I mean, I was also 16, so I was that age of a girl being home and getting those kind of calls. The Ring really got me. The remake of The Ring, when that ending, my entire theater was screaming at the top of their lungs. Nothing scares me more than Silence of the Lambs. I've seen that movie 1,000 times. It's still, when Hannibal escapes, there's nothing scarier to me in the world.
5: Can you give me an example of something you put in the show that was like, that came from something you are afraid of?
4: You know, okay, this is an example of something I'm afraid of, but something I kind of experienced. My dad, a couple years ago, he was on a flight back from Japan, and he had lung failure, just completely collapsed on the plane. And they're, you know, still over the ocean. And then when he landed, they had the ambulance there waiting for him. And he was just in a coma for months. No one thought he was going to wake up. And when he finally woke up, it was kind of, first it sounded good. I remember he said, hello. And I was like, oh my God, like I was stunned. And then what was weird was for a little bit, kind of a Pet Sematary version of him came back, where he just wasn't quite right. He eventually would be, but it was really strange. He was very confused. There's also this thing called ICU delirium that people should know about, because you can really lose it when you're in a situation
5: like
4: that.
5: But he was like close to how you remember your dad, but just a little bit off.
4: Yes. Like, here's an example. I mean, I think he was just very confused. I was in his hospital room and I was watching TV for 20 minutes. It was just me and him. And he's all hooked up and it was just quiet. And after 20 minutes of sitting there, all of a sudden I hear, would you look at me when I'm talking to you? And I was like, sorry, Dad. What did you say? And he's like, I'm only asking you to do three things, just three things. Do you think you can do that? And I was like, of course, sure. And he was like, And I was like, I'm sorry, what was that? And he was like, and I had to get closer and closer. And he's like, I'm like, I'm sorry, Dad, I didn't understand. And he was like, what part of that didn't you understand? And I wanted to say, well, none of it. And so I was just like, oh, I'm so sorry, Dad. I'm just so dumb today. I don't know what's wrong with my hearing. Can you say it one more time? And he's like, I need you to go to the house and empty the freezer. And I was like, okay, this makes sense. He's like, and then I need you to throw it all in the deep blue sea. And I was like, okay, sure, I can do that. But he was very frightening. And I had to get that moment where I had to get so close to his ear to hear. And I didn't know if this man was just going to suddenly like lash out at me. Like that is something like I put in the pilot when like Loftus has to get closer to Shep whispering when the audience knows he's dangerous.
6: Hey, Shep.
5: I want to talk a little bit about like how you ended up writing in the first place. I mean, leading into the various types of writing you had to do for this show. And I was doing some research and I saw you interned at Late Night with Conan O'Brien, which over time has had like some of the most famous like writing rooms ever. What do you most remember from your time there of being around that show?
4: I loved it so much. It was such a magical time. You know, you could watch the rehearsals on a TV screen on the stage, and it was like going to comedy school. You could hear Conan say like, okay, like can we make this 5-line joke, a 3-line joke? And just really getting into the math of it was the best thing that could have happened to me.
5: And then you started writing on Parks and Recreation, but I heard it was actually Widow's Bay, like this show, like an early version of that is what got you the job on Parks and Rec. What's the story there?
4: So I had started working on this, but it was a much more comedic version. It could have, I think that the spec gave Mike Schur, my boss at Parks, he understood what my sense of humor was. And I think it really showed a big part of me. But that version, I think, would have been too jokey. I, as a horror fan, I want the horror taken seriously. I want to really feel the stakes and tension.
5: He read The Widow's Bay.
4: He read The Widow's Bay pilot. Yes.
5: And did he say anything to you about it?
4: He really loved it. And, I know he really loved it. He's told me that. And I remember when I was sent off to write my first episode, I remember he stopped by my office and he said, don't be afraid to put you in this show. You know, I hired you for a reason, like stuff that's in this Widow's Bay show, like use that here. And so that was extremely motivating.
5: Because I wondered, because I know that, I mean, I've got to talk to Mike a couple of times and I'm a big fan of Parks and Rec and kind of that era of TV. Yeah. And to me, Widow's Bay is like scary because there's sort of zombie-ish people attacking people and there's, a ghostly fog, which may or may not kill you. But there's also like a real sweetness to it. And I wonder, given that one of the things that kind of set Parks and Rec apart, like in addition to having like Amy Poehler early on and like Rashida Jones and Adam Scott, like it was that mixture of like a lot of comedy, but also like a sweetness and a lot of heart. And I know that that was important to Mike Schur when he was making that show. I wondered if that influenced your time on Parks and that influenced the way you made Widow's Bay at all.
4: I think when I was writing this, I also knew I was going to submit to Parks and Rec. So I may have leaned in that original version. I may have leaned into the Parks and Rec of it all. which may have helped get the job. And then working at Parks and Rec, I just learned by learning from Mike and Greg Daniels. It's just now in my DNA and just the way I look at comedy. Like, I learned everything from them.
5: What do you mean that's in your DNA?
4: Like, just little things. So for example, like, Parks was so great at specifics. And like Mike Schur always really loved a very good specific joke. And I think in Widow's Bay, it needs to be as specific as possible. Or if it starts to feel too broad, you're kind of dead in the water with that. So there's just certain ways of approaching humor in writing. It's just I learned from them.
0: I'm Ali Hassan. You're listening to Q, and you're in the middle of Tom's conversation with Widow's Bay creator Katie Dippold. Katie won an Emmy Award for Outstanding Writing for a Comedy Series last week for her work on Widow's Bay. And if you haven't heard of it, it is a new show that is equally making people laugh and making them unable to sleep at night. And that is not an easy trick to master. But Katie comes by that balance naturally. She's a lifelong horror fan who just happens to have one of the most successful comedy writing careers. Her very first feature film script was the 2013 action comedy The Heat with Melissa McCarthy and Sandra Bullock, which was a huge hit. But as you're going to hear as her conversation with Tom picks up, the movie's release had a few conditions.
4: A lot of movies at the time, I felt like Hollywood wanted, if Hollywood was going to do a female movie, it felt like it was leaning into what we expect a chick flick to be like. And that was driving me crazy. I wanted to write that movie and I was truly dead set on it. And then I kept being told, well, you have to wait until, you should really wait and see how Bridesmaids does. Because if Bridesmaids doesn't do well, that's basically it. Like, no one's going to buy this movie,
5: which is insane. Someone in the industry said, hey, you want to make a movie where women are like, not, this is not a chick flick movie. Women can be funny, or they can like be silly, or they can be gross. And like, someone said to you, yeah, sure, but we should probably wait to see how Bridesmaids does.
4: Yes. And I don't think they were wrong. Honestly, it sounds crazy to say, but I do think if Bridesmaids had not done as well as it did, I think it still would have been hard to sell something like this. It's crazy.
7: I feel like you're an asshole.
8: You know what I feel? I feel that you have worn that shirt every single day this week, and I feel that you turning it inside out does not make it a new shirt.
7: Well, I feel like it does.
8: Oh, really? Okay, well, I feel I disagree.
5: And then when the Heat comes out, I mean, what a gigantic success that was almost at the very, very beginning. Well, what was going through your head when that movie took off the way it did?
4: It was such a roller coaster because reviews came out, and I really was like, it was really mixed, and I was so proud of the movie. I was really surprised, and I was really sad about that, honestly. And then a really nice thing though is I was in New York and I went to Times Square to a movie theater the opening weekend, and it was so great. It was just packed of people, all different kinds of people, just laughing and enjoying it. And it was one of like the most special moments of my career to shake off the reviews I read and just be like, oh, okay, this is why you do it. And then it opened to 40 million and it became a box office hit. And

0: It is like it always still stings you, but.
1: But that wasn't bad reviews. Like it wasn't like Siskel gave it a thumbs down. You know what I mean? Like
0: right. No, and there were plenty of lovely reviews that were. So it wasn't. It's not thought of as a critical failure, but no. It just was more mixed than I thought. But I think that would helped. I think it was a big movie. The Heat turned out to be a big movie, so it made me a little bit more prepared for Ghostbusters because it was going to be so talked about. And I don't know. I thought when I learned it was going to be a reboot, I knew people were going to be disappointed that they weren't getting the sequel they were hoping for. But I also knew that sequel wasn't going to happen. Then I think there were also some true psychopaths that were tweeting awful things at some of the actors, like Leslie Jones. That's just unforgivable.
2: You guys know a lot about this science stuff, but I know New York. And check this out. I can borrow a car from my uncle, and y'all won't have to lug all this heavy equipment around.
3: Oh, guys, we gotta get a car.
2: Come on, baby. You need me. You need Patty. Patty, come with benefits. You need me. Stop playing like you don't.
3: You're in.
1: Ha! How was it for you, though, that time?
0: In the beginning, Paul got lots of tweets, you know, saying, I hope you get hit by a fire truck, you know,
1: Jesus
0: like there's
1: Christ.
0: Lots of that. I know, but it was like, all right, you know what I mean? It's just, so it was crazy, but it wasn't, I don't think I got it as bad as other people did, honestly. And I thought all the time how magical it must have been making the first one, just making this crazy thing. And you have no idea how it's going to turn out. And in this one, it's different because you're trying to recreate magic, which is just not something I would advise someone to try to do, really, you know? And then it's just this pressure, like, can this be as iconic as the original? Like, it's just not, it's not the best way to go into something creative. But I still have fond memories of it. I really do. Like, I really loved working on that show. I mean, I had shingles from the stress of it.
1: Yeah, I bet.
0: But it was, you know, but it was still, I do feel good when I think about that time.
1: Yeah. And it's interesting to me that you had written Widow's Bay before, because I bet if I didn't know that, I would have thought, oh, she learned something from about how to balance horror and comedy from Ghostbusters that would have led to this show. Oh, you did?
0: Well, I mean, honestly, like every movie I've done has helped. I've learned something for this and always in a completely different way. Every time I write something, I think, oh, good. Now I've learned how to write. And every time I start a new thing, I'm Googling, how do you write a scene? Like you never are always learning. It's constant, you know?
1: The show also looks beautiful. And I know that Hiro Murai, who is involved in Atlanta, and which is one of the greatest shows of all time, and Barry, which is incredible, that he directed some of the episodes of this show. And I heard it was because you were watching, is it right? You were watching Atlanta and thinking to yourself, oh, I'd like to kind of make something that looks like that.
0: Hiro was always my dream director. And, you know, to his credit, it's a very easy thing to say no to. Someone says, oh, this comedy writer wrote something about a Han island. I'd be like, oh, that sounds terrible. I'm being honest. Like, I don't think that sounds good. I really don't. But if I knew what it show was, and when I talked to him, I'm like, no, you're going to be immersed in this place. You're going to feel tension. You're going to feel scared. It's going to feel like there's a real sense of history and deep time. And there's going to be all these little nooks and crannies. And I pitched him how the season was going to play out and what was going to happen in the end. And he got on board and he was excited. And I think what was interesting is then we brought it to Apple. And when you pitch a show to places, you're supposed to always say, it's like this show. It's like this successful thing plus this thing.
1: Yeah, I know. I know some friends who are screenwriters or like producers in LA. I'm like, what are you working on? They're like, oh, it's really, really good. It's kind of like Goodfellas meets, you know, WWE. And I'm like, well, we're just here having a drink, for God's sake. You know what I mean? Like, you know, yeah, yeah, yeah.
0: Oh, yeah. That's so funny. That's like every conversation in every restaurant and bar in Hollywood. Okay, so I couldn't think of any comp because I really couldn't. I was like, I mean, Atlanta was an inspiration, but it's really not really anything like Atlanta. Barry, I could maybe make an argument for. I love Barry, but still, it's nothing like it. And so I was really struggling with what to say in the pitch. And so finally, I just doubled down on, it's like nothing you've ever seen before. And then they bought it in the room, which is, you know, that I never thought that would happen. And so that was very exciting. And then we were just off to the races.
1: It is really like nothing I've ever seen before. It is that

0: That really is true. And
1: that's good.
0: I really love watching it, and I can't wait to see more of it. I can't wait to see what's about to happen. Thanks for coming on and talking to us about it.
1: Thank you so much.
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4: 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I'm Graham Nash.
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I'm Ali Hassan. You're listening to Q. Pop star Carly Rae Jepsen is back with her 8th studio album. It is a 24-track record called Day and Night. Carly's been teasing this record for a little bit now. She's released a few singles in the lead up to the album's release, all of which were excellent, but the full album came out last Friday. Maybe you've been listening to it already over the weekend, but if you are yet to do that, I want to play you one of the songs from the record, from her 8th studio album, out now. This is Carly Rae Jepsen, and Don't Leave Me on the Dance Floor.

0: That is Carly Rae Jepsen with some quintessential Carly sound right there. That is called Don't Leave Me on the Dance Floor. Carly's new 24-track album called Day and Night is out now.
1: Hey, I'm Julian Taylor, and you are listening to Q.

I'm Ali Hassan, sitting in for Tom Power. You're listening to Q. Now, imagine spending years of your life in a relationship. You start to visualize a future. You maybe plan towards it. And for a while there, you have a strong sense of what your life might look like. But then that gets taken away. You break up with this person, and now you're left trying to figure out what comes next. Ruth B. is a Canadian singer-songwriter who first found fame writing songs in her childhood bedroom in Edmonton. And since hitting the charts in 2013, her music has amassed almost 10 billion streams. 5 years ago was the last time she put out a record. And since then, Ruth B.'s life has changed a fair amount. One of those changes is that she ended a long-term relationship. And on her latest album, Ruth is trying to make sense of what is her new normal.

0: The record is called Peace to Make, and she calls it her most honest album to date. She'll tell you how she used the creative process of writing this record to find some clarity, and more importantly, to find herself. Ruth joined Tom Power from LA to talk more about the album, and he started by asking her what was on her mind during the making of this record.
1: You know, I think there was so much. This album talks a lot about a breakup, which is a really huge part of it. But I think my life changed very drastically when I was about 21 years old. And I don't think I really ever took the time to like sit and process things. I kind of just got thrown into this whirlwind of a life. And I think the last 3 years was kind of me like processing all of that whilst grieving the end of a relationship and kind of coming into my own. Like, I almost say, I feel like I stunted at like 19 because that's when everything was normal and then everything got crazy. And then when I turned 28, that's when I was kind of like, whoa, like there's so much stuff that's happened that I haven't even really taken the time to absorb.
2: I've heard that before. Someone said to me one time that if you're not careful, you get stuck at the age that you became famous. And,
1: whoa.
2: And I see that because, I mean, for people who don't know, you were 18 when you recorded Lost Boy. Lost Boy was on Vine.

0: Captain Hook.
1: When you were famous on Vine, you seemed so cool and young to me. But now Vine's like a million years ago. Yeah. It's sort of a pre-TikTok short form video. And then for people who don't know, and then that song got really big. And then your song Dandelions got really big. So if I'm understanding you correctly, you went from completely anonymity, recording songs in your bedroom when you were, and then at 21, you become sort of world famous and these songs take off and you hit the charts. And you say between 21 and 28, you're like kind of stuck there. So what happens at 28? What do you start to realize?
0: So at 28, I get out of this relationship that kind of was my safe space during all that tumultuous craziness. And now it's just me. And like, it's just Ruth, and there's no distraction of being a side character in someone else's life. Now it's like, here I am. And I think it was just like, I just had to like look at everything and kind of realize where I'd been and where I'd come from and where I was at now and figure out like, what am I doing? Like, am I going back home to Alberta now that this relationship is over? Or am I gonna, you know, full-fledged go on and do this music thing, like really give it the thing that I wanna give it?
1: Did you think about not stopping? Did you think about not making music anymore?
0: I think I definitely thought about maybe not putting it out. I think I'm always going to write. It's just a part of me, but definitely like, yeah, I was kind of, there was a point where I kind of really just kind of stopped and was, I would say like living in someone else's life a little bit.
1: You were seeing somebody and you kind of fit into their story and you weren't kind of living your own story.
0: Yeah. 100%. I think that's like the main theme of this album and stuff is figuring out what do I do when I'm not in their story anymore. Now it's time to get back into mine.
1: So were you writing and recording it after the, none of my business again, but after the breakup, or was kind of during or kind of?
0: I would say like after/during. I think after a breakup, is it really a breakup? Like there's that messy little in-between thing that happens. So
1: there's a lot of texting, there's a lot of messaging back and forth, there's a lot of getting back together for a couple of days. Yeah, I get it.
0: That little thing. Yeah. So that era, that's where I started, like the first two songs, Bad Combination and Best Days, were kind of during that period. But then everything else was like, once it was like dead silent and it was just me.
1: How do you look back on, oh no, before I get to that, actually, I've heard you talk about this is your most honest and vulnerable record. What does that mean?
0: I think it means that I really challenged myself not to like hide. And it was more like, I think before in my writing, it is still like a puzzle and I love writing in like a meticulous, like, you know, trying to figure it out. But I think with this one, I was like, okay, stop thinking about pop, stop thinking about what sounds the best, stop thinking about any of that and just like write what you actually feel and don't cover it up and try to make it pretty, I guess. And so I think that was new for me because I have always seen writing a little bit as like this challenge and how can I make it better and how can I, but with this one, I was just like, I'm just going to say what I feel.
1: Is that because when you have a big hit, like Lost Boy, when you're a kid, you
0: 100%,
1: you feel the pressure to make more songs like that or feel the pressure like that.
0: Yeah. Yeah. You're 19 years old and you have this massive song and you sign to a massive label and, you know, the fame part is one thing, but I think another part is like just the actual change in lifestyle of like you go from reporting to your manager at Marshall's every day to like being in rooms that now you're kind of in charge of. And like, but then there's people in charge of you and it's, you know, it becomes all crazy. And the one thing that I remember that would like get me through it was just like writing. So I would just, my focus would be like, okay, let me just write the best song so I can shut everyone up. And, you know, I think, yeah, when you're that young, it's intense. It's definitely intense.
1: But also when you're that famous and at that age, I bet either there are people telling you not to do this or you feel this way that like, if you're going through something tough or you're going through something hard, you can't really show that. You can't really write about it in the absolute honest way that you probably are now.
0: Yeah. Yeah. 100%. And like so much of my challenge at that time was like the lifestyle change and like the music industry and all of that. And it's like, well, you're not going to write about that. So you're kind of like, okay, let me write the best pop song then. Like kind of vibe.
1: Does it get to your head a little bit? Does it mess you up a little bit that going through everything you went through, like that kind of overnight craziness?
0: I think looking back now, I can definitely see like the ups and the downs of it. I think there was so much like fun and amazing stuff, but there was a lot of damage as well. And just like It's just such a transition. And I think the hardest part is it's really hard to find people to like talk about it with. Not to say that your friends and family aren't there for you, but ultimately you're kind of like, do you get what? Like, you don't get it because this is a very niche experience. And so I think that's what I struggled with the most was feeling like I don't know how to, because a lot of people are like, what? Like, you're living the life, dude. Like, and you are, and you tell yourself that, but there's just so much more that goes into it that people don't really see.
1: Did you have anyone who had a similar situation that you could talk to? I'm trying to think of who could it be. Like, I think Shawn Mendes got really big on Vine.
0: Yeah, Sean, we definitely had a friendship. I toured with Alessia Cara a little bit, which was nice. She was, in kind of a similar boat as well. So it was always nice anytime I would find that like small connection with someone that could be like, yeah, I get it.
1: Even your producer is the producer of and is married to, I believe,
0: Carly Rae Jepsen. His name's Cole MGM.
1: Carly Rae
0: Yeah.
1: Jepsen also went from, I mean, she was on
0: Yeah.
1: Canadian Idol and stuff, but Call Me Maybe came out and her life changed overnight too.
0: Yeah. Cole would actually tell me a lot about that. And like, it would give me a lot of like comfort knowing that, I mean, her story is like so crazy. And, but yeah, it was nice to kind of be around people that understood me like in a deeper way.
1: So let me ask you this. If you look back now at your, how old are you? You're 31 now, I think.
0: 31.
1: So when you picture that 19-year-old Ruth B in your head,
0: Yeah.
1: what do you feel for her? Like, do you like her? Do you feel sad for her? What do you feel for her?
0: I like really feel like, again, like that word protective. Like, I love that version of me now. And I think there was a point where I didn't. But I have just a lot of empathy and a lot of grace. And I'm also very, very proud because that wasn't like an easy time to maneuver, and somehow I did it gracefully, and I'm really happy with where I'm at now, and that I've kind of remained similar in a lot of the ways that I always hoped I would stay similar. So yeah, it's like a really kind of bittersweet feeling, but I'm happy with where it all led to.
1: I think there was a couple of options ahead of you for this record. I think you could have continued to try and make music like you were when you were 21. I think a lot of people actually do that.
0: Yeah.
1: And I, but I, the word I would use is maybe a bit of a, you made a, maybe a more grown up record. Does that
0: Definitely.
1: feel right to you?
0: Yeah, I think so. Absolutely. I think just even with where I was at in life, like I'm not going to be singing the same stuff or feeling the same stuff I was feeling when I was 19. So, and honestly, I do credit so much of like my producer to just pushing me further and like giving me the space to just make this music. I think he like, yeah, he's the best.
1: Can you talk to me about the song "Breathe" we're going to play? I think it's a beautiful song.
0: Thank you.
1: You
0: Thank you
1: wrote
0: so much.
1: it, or you were inspired to write it by going to Banff. Is that right?
0: Yeah, my favorite place in the world, Banff. I was
1: What
0: in Banff when I started writing it.
1: brought you to Banff?
0: So we were probably halfway in the album making process, and that's kind of when I don't know how to like describe it. I would say I had like my really big like breakdown, I guess. Like that's kind of when everything hit me. Like it was exactly a year since the relationship had ended. Things were going on in the career, my career and stuff, and like I just kind of was like, whoa, like it was like tough. And so
1: I'm
0: I
1: sorry,
0: decided
1: man. Yeah.
0: to thank you for saying that. It was a rough little go, but I decided I just had to go back home to Edmonton for a bit. I wasn't writing, and I just like had to go home. And so I went home, was back with my parents, just going through it, and then my best friend Selim from Edmonton, she's like, you know what, you just need to be around some trees and some water and some mountains. Like, we need to get you away from everything. I was like, okay, if you think that's gonna help. So we went to Banff, which is growing up my favorite place to go to, grew up going there every summer. And I just remember like she was right. Something about like the mountains and the water made me feel so small, which was like such a good liberating feeling. I think that at that point in life, everything felt so big. My problems felt so big. My mental health felt so big, and everything just felt huge. And so kind of feeling towered over and feeling small oddly made me feel so safe. And I wrote the line, the mountains are so big, I feel so small. The oceans are so great, they could swallow me whole, but I just breathe. And that was like the song that kind of got me back. Not even into just writing, but back into like Ruth and back into life. And that's why that song means everything to me, because of that.
1: What do you mean back into Ruth?
0: Because I think during that time, like when I was going through that, I just felt so disconnected from myself. Like, and you know, mental health is such a crazy thing, but I think it was, they call it like something about depersonalization when you just don't feel like you're in yourself anymore.
1: Yeah.
0: And you're like watching it from like, it's a really scary feeling.
1: It happened to me once or twice. It is terrifying. Horrifying.
0: It's horrifying. Yeah. And I'd never had it to the point where it lasted that long. And so I remember telling my parents all the time, I'm like, I don't even feel like me. I look in the mirror and I'm like, what? Like, it was such a blur. And so that's why I think the magic of music and art, like the fact that I was able to start writing that song and truly, like, you know, I was doing therapy, I was doing the meds, and like, shout out to that. I will defend that all the way.
1: By the way, love therapy, love meds. Can't say enough about the two of them.
0: Oh my gosh. Come on. Are you kidding?
1: Yeah, 100%.
0: I would die without it. Mm-hmm. But it was the songwriting that, like, it was that song, that moment that really kind of brought me back. And I remember just, yeah.
1: Really? Like, you wrote that song and you sort of came back to yourself?
0: Yeah. And I'm not going to sit here and be like, it was this like magical Harry Potter, like you're a wizard now. It was like over time, but that was the first little bit of like, oh, like I'm in here somewhere. And yeah, it was so healing. And Sel, my friend, like, she knows how much that trip meant to me and like how much that, it was, even thinking about it, I get choked up because those 3 days, like, they were supposed to just be simple and like try to, but it was like kind of monumental in my life for sure.
1: What's your favorite lyric in the song?
0: You know, it's really simple, but it's the bridge, and it's just, I repetitively say, I'll be okay, I'll be okay. And I think I love it because the first half of the bridge, I remember singing it in the studio, like it was, I wasn't very confident. I'm kind of whisper singing it. And then the second half, I was like, no, like, I really believe I'm going to be okay. And I kind of sing it more powerfully. And even though it's a really simple lyric, I love that part of the song because it's just a gentle reminder that, like, I'll be okay. You're going to be okay.
1: It's funny, you know, when I was looking at you and you know, we're internet friends and all that stuff, and I would see you kind of pop up over the past 5 years. I did. And I was like, I haven't heard any music from Ruth in a while. And I would think to myself, I hope she's all right. Like, I hope she's happy. Aww. I hope she's good. So, I'm sad to hear you were going through it, but I'm happy to hear that you're at least coming out or came out the other end of it. I mean, no, we never come out the other end of it, but I'm happy.
0: It's a
1: journey. I'm happy to hear you're on that next part of the journey, man. And congratulations on the album.
0: I really appreciate that. That is so kind. Thank you.
1: We're very proud of you here in Canada. Can you say who you are and introduce the song for us?
0: Of course. My name is Ruth B, and this is my song Breathe off my brand new album, Peace to Make.

0: I wanted to let you know about a conversation that you might have missed. It's Tom's conversation with the actor Zorga Kaunuk. Zorga was born in Igloolik and grew up in Ottawa, and for many years, she worked as a youth mentor, helping young Inuit students think about their futures. And then, in her late 30s, she had this realization. Maybe she should take some of her own advice. She went out for an audition, she got the part, and that part was Millie on North of North, her first acting job ever. And just a few years later, she's come to the Toronto International Film Festival with two films making their world premieres, including In the Heart of the South. The main character in that movie is an artist, and the film gets into some very big questions around art and who gets to tell Inuit stories through art and what it means to be Inuk enough. Turns out this idea of not feeling Inuk enough is something that Zorga has also felt.
1: The whole time growing up, this is something now that I'm really stepping into my, like owning my art and my expression, a thing that keeps coming out is like, I am who I am and I'm Inuk. I am Inuk no matter what. And I send that message to especially the young people because I didn't have that message. It didn't get through to me when I was younger.
2: What made you feel that way back then?
1: Just so many things. Like one time I was at the bus stop in Ottawa. It was me, my brother, and my sister, and all of us have our mother's white and our father's Inuk. And we were with our uncle, who is both parents are Inuk, so he looks very much browner. We were all leaning against the wall at a bus stop. And a security guard came up to my uncle and told him he can't stand there. He can't be there. And I was like, he's waiting for the bus just like we are. And it felt like a punch in the gut because I knew, like I knew he was being, he was being racist.
2: Yeah.
1: Because of the way he looked.
2: Mm.
1: And I felt shame that, that I wasn't being treated bad or I was being treated better because I didn't look Inuk enough, you know. It's, yeah, just, sometimes I wonder too, like, did I get the North and North role because I can speak English in the way they want me to, because I look the way they want me to. And I think of all the, I feel shame and, well, just like guilt for just imagining all the people that didn't jump through those hoops that they needed to get to where they are because of things that are out of their control. And it's just constantly happening like that. It's complicated because it's privilege, but it's also like there's privilege in like white privilege, but there's also privilege and access to your own culture and learning and language. And there's so many people who grew up in Igloolik or small communities with people speaking the language around them, but they don't learn it for some reason.
2: Yeah, yeah,
1: right?
2: Yeah, yeah.
1: If I went full time right now and learned everything I could, immersed myself in my own culture, I would not be able to cover nearly as much as I'd like to in my own head about how I would like to practice my culture. So in that sense, I'll never be Inuk enough if I think that way.
2: how complicated, right? Because like on one side of things, you're like, at this stage of my life, I didn't feel Inuk enough to like, even to probably make some of the art you were making. I'm like, am I allowed to do this kind of thing? Am I allowed to do that kind of thing? And on the other side of things, you are not being chased away from bus shelters, like your poor uncle who didn't deserve that.
1: Mm-hmm.
2: But you have like sort of two sides of a different coin. Like it's a double-edged sword in some ways. It's a lot to figure out.
1: Mm-hmm.
2: And you were also trying to figure out like, hey, you know, would I have gotten this role if I didn't look a certain way, if I didn't have the sort of experience that I had? I would say that I think it's very good that you have this role. And I think the role in the show itself is doing a lot of good that maybe wasn't done before it. You know what I mean? Like this show is meaning a lot to a lot of people who might have felt the way that you did when you were a kid.
1: Yeah. Yeah. It's amazing. And I felt a lot of guilt when I got the role because I'm like, there's only one role. But that's the lack mindset that's rampant in our communities, thinking like, you better represent us properly because there's only one spot.
2: Yeah.
1: But I was every time I caught myself thinking that, I'm like, no, this is just the beginning. And I come across so many Inuit who are like, I auditioned for that, but I didn't get it. Like, you didn't get it now, but this is just the beginning. Imagine your kids, all the kids born now will not know what it's like to live in a world without North of North.
2: How did you get that gig? Like, how did you hear about the audition? What made you want to go for it?
1: When I was working at the college, Stacey, it was during COVID. She did a Zoom workshop.
2: Stacy's one of the creators of the...
1: Yes. North of North is her baby. Mm-hmm. She was giving a workshop to her students. I ran video making workshops and facilitated them and stuff. So she came in and I knew her through mutual friends already. But she was like, is it okay if I just like pitch my show to your class? I'm like, heck yeah. From like a real producer person having hearing a real pitch, go for it. So as soon as she said the log line for North of North, I was like... I want to be a part of it.
2: And you think to yourself, this is what I want to do.
1: It's like, yeah, it sounds like a fun project to be part of somehow. Like when she was done the call, I emailed her and Alethea right away. I'm like, I'd love to be a part of your project in any way. I'll deliver coffee. I'll do anything. Please keep me in mind. They're like, okay.
2: And when you found out you got it and you'd be going to Nunavut to shoot it, what was your reaction? What do you remember about feeling?
1: I couldn't believe it. I was like, I'll believe it when I'm on set. And I was like, I can't mess this up. I just a lot of imposter syndrome. And I'm thinking they made like, there's no way they auditioned so many people and they picked me, like me for real. There's no way I could get what I actually really, really wanted. What is this? But once they yelled cut on that first day, I was like, nah, this is good. This is good. Every cell in my body aligned with the universe. And I knew I'd found my calling. If there was ever a calling, for me, it felt great.
0: That's a bit of Tom's conversation with actor Zorga Kaunuk. You can listen to the full thing on our podcast, Q with Tom Power. That is it for Q today. Tomorrow on the show, it's a lineup of rock stars. Geddy Lee and Alex Lifeson from the band Rush. And Chad Smith, the drummer of the Red Hot Chili Peppers, will all be here to talk about making a new documentary about their friend and former bandmate, Neil Peart. Yeah, I've called him Neil Peart my entire life. So is everyone I've known. It's Neil Peart. That's confirmed. And the documentary is called Neil Peart, No One's Disciple. And the gentleman joined Tom Power in the Q studio to talk about making this doc and to share some stories about their late friend. If you want to get in touch with the show, q@cbc.ca is the best way to do that. My name is Ali Hassan. I've had a real pleasure over the last 7-8 days. I don't know. It's a blur. Love sitting in for Tom. I'll be back here real soon.

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1: Hey there, I'm Jeff Douglas, host of Main Street here on CBC Radio 1. Each and every weekday, this crew is going to bring you the stories that affect you. We cover everything from politics and the economy to the arts and science. We'll also have you covered with the latest weather and traffic and have some great music and conversations with people from across the province and beyond. So whether you're at work, on the go, at home, or all three, join me and the rest of the Main Street team between 3 and 6 p.m. on CBC Radio 1.
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2: The Canadian photographer Edward Bertinsky is known around the world for his monumental photographs that reveal the impact human beings and heavy industry have had on planet Earth. Ed Bertinsky on the price of prosperity coming up on The Current Review.
3: From CBC News, the world this hour, I'm Neil Kumar. The House of Commons has now resumed after a summer break that was anything but quiet. As Rafi Buchanan reports, the tone was set by the ongoing tension of the U.S. trade war and a now stronger majority for Mark Carney's Liberal government.
4: A victory lap for Prime Minister Mark Carney's Liberals to start the fall as he introduces three new MPs to Parliament fresh off a slate of by-election wins.
5: Prime Minister, welcome back to Parliament.
4: But Conservative leader Pierre Poilievre spent little time on pleasantries before pressing an attack.
5: Canadians are absolutely out of money. All they have gotten from him is big talk around the world and big bills here at home.
6: We're providing immediate support to Canadians. Groceries and essentials benefit next check is coming next month.
4: All this set against the backdrop of the trade war with the U.S., conservatives for the first time confronting the government in the House on the impact of their counter tariffs, a crisis that continues to loom over almost every dispute in Parliament. Rafi Bujikan, Young CBC News, Ottawa.
3: In Belleville, Ontario, questions still remain after a shootout outside a synagogue on Sunday and the motive behind it. Ontario's police watchdog is estimating that as many as 30 shots were fired. The shooting left a police officer and a man seriously injured. Chrissy Dinette is a spokesperson for the Special Investigations Unit, who says there were dozens of bullet holes near the scene, including on homes and vehicles.
7: Preliminary information suggests that at about 7 p.m. last night, there was an individual who was armed with a shotgun, and he opened fire against a Belleville police officer who was stationed outside of the synagogue. That officer returned fire, and then there was another officer who also discharged their firearm.
3: Dinette says there's no confirmation yet as to whether the synagogue was hit. 29-year-old Sean Ward from Quinte West has been identified as the suspect. The SIU says the man was taken to hospital with life-threatening injuries, and that Constable Jeff Smith is in critical but stable condition. Ottawa has tabled a bill to fast-track approvals for major projects and update the Canada Labour Code. Jennifer Yoon reports.
8: The bill proposes to fast-track the time it takes for the federal government to review major projects from several years to 1 year by creating a one-stop shop that coordinates the review. There have been some concerns that the bill could compromise the federal government's duty to consult Indigenous groups and weaken environmental safeguards. The bill also proposes changes to the Labor Code, amending a controversial section that allows the federal government to intervene during a strike or a lockout. It would clarify when a minister could intervene, namely after a report from a special mediator and if the minister believes the work stoppage would adversely affect national interest. Minister of Jobs Patty Haidu says it would be a high bar.
9: The consideration of national interest will also include people's charter rights to strike, and the minister will have to balance all of that.
8: The Canadian Labour Congress says it will be challenging the bill. Jennifer Yoon, CBC News, Ottawa.
3: Quebec's provincial election is serving up some new twists on an old idea to try and boost the birth rate. Sarah Levitt tells us more.
10: Families right now in Quebec who have one, two, three, four children are under pressure.
11: Standing in a playground surrounded by Parti Québécois candidates, leader Paul St-Pierre Plamondon is promising to pay parents to have more kids. Midway through the Quebec election campaign and parties are making their case to voters, St-Pierre Plamondon says his will provide parents with $350 for a third child and $700 for a fourth. Quebec's fertility rate hit 1.36 children per woman last year, a near record low, but still slightly higher than the Canadian average. Faced with criticism over his announcement, PQ leader Saint-Pierre Plamondon says,
10: "What we're doing is supporting families who are under quite a financial hardship right now."
11: A promise he's hoping will get him votes on October 5th. Sarah Levitt, CBC News, Montreal.
3: And that is The World This Hour. For CBC News, I'm Neil Kumar.
12: Hey there, I'm CBC meteorologist Ryan Snodden with your latest forecast for mainland Nova Scotia. For tonight, partly cloudy skies, a chance for showers this evening, winds becoming light and lows of 6 to 9. For Tuesday, we're looking at a mix of sun and cloud across the province in the morning, becoming mainly sunny into the afternoon. Light winds throughout the day, high temperatures set to range between 15 and 18. Mostly sunny skies as we look ahead to Wednesday, with highs again in the 15 to 17 range for the first day of fall.
2: Hello and welcome to The Current Review on CBC Radio 1. My name's Matt Galloway. Coming up, the Canadian photographer Edward Bertinsky on his large-scale images of how humans are shaping the Earth and the price of progress, and then why more and more people are using a technology that keeps us off smartphone technology. But with Parliament resuming and the Prime Minister riding high on a European embrace and last week's Invest in Canada summit, we begin with our National Affairs panel on when Canadians will start to see the fruits of all of this deal-making.
13: Today, to be sovereign goes beyond being able to feed, fuel, and defend ourselves. It requires secure access to artificial intelligence, to space, semiconductors, critical minerals, clean energy. And it's in this context that Canada and Europe will build an alliance for the future that will strengthen our collective resilience, so we can live our lives as we choose, based on the values that we share across Fortune Bay.
2: Mark Carney met France's President Emmanuel Macron on the French islands of Saint-Pierre-et-Miquelon yesterday. The Prime Minister's comments on sovereignty and cooperation echo his address to the European Parliament last week. Talk of a unique alliance with the EU is adding fuel to the trade war with the United States. And on the political front, there is more. There's, of course, a referendum on Canadian unity coming up in 1 month in Alberta, an election 2 weeks in Quebec, perhaps. Probably an election in BC as well. And all of this as parliamentarians return to the House of Commons today. And so here to take a look at what to expect from a busy political season, we are joined by our National Affairs panel, Rosemary Barton, the CBC's chief political correspondent and host of Rosemary Barton Live. Ryan Tumulty is a parliamentary reporter with the Toronto Star. And Rob Russo is a Canadian correspondent for The Economist. And a reminder, we recorded this conversation this morning. Rosie, let's start with you. You spoke with the House leader, Steve McKinnon. What are you hearing from him about what the government's priorities for the new sitting will be?
14: You know, the Prime Minister has really focused on trying to build connections and relations outside of Canada. And I'm sure we'll talk more about that. Now the shift for not the Prime Minister, but at least the government moves to the legislative agenda and how things that they can do inside the House of Commons will shore up what he's doing outside the House of Commons. So expect everything to be really centered around the economy. Obviously, there'll be a budget in the fall, which will be full of things. But the other pieces of legislation that we are expecting are economic in nature as well, including the one today that they will have a press conference on later about modernizing the Canadian Labor Code, which actually means they're looking for ways for the minister to be able to reduce work stoppages, force people back to work, essentially, in sectors where there's a real impact on the economy. We're also expecting that one project, one review piece of legislation to speed up infrastructure investments, which all speaks to kind of many of the things the Prime Minister was talking about last week. So, he says it's the most consequential legislation in decades. let's see. They all have to lead to something. And I think that this is an important moment for his government to start delivering on some of the things that he has been talking about over the past number of weeks.
2: Ryan, how difficult is that delivering proving to be, particularly given the fact that there's this legislation coming, to Rosie's point, that is going to, I mean, already it has raised the ire of labor groups, some indigenous groups and indigenous leaders as well. So what's the government up against?
15: They're up against a lot, and delivery is really starting to become the key now. You know, this government has been in government for 18 months now. It's passed a lot of the big pieces of legislation, but I don't think it's really addressed the problems it was kind of elected to solve. You know, it hasn't really picked up housing construction. We haven't seen a lot of new housing starts. You know, we haven't seen as many shovels in the ground on these major projects. We've seen some. But we haven't seen, you know, a lot of big new investments in Canada. And we've had this big investment summit, but we haven't seen that many deals. And I think, you know, the Canadian public is genuinely on side with the Carney government. They like what they are doing. They're excited. But I think they're also going to start looking for progress. They're going to want to see new homes built and new projects underway and new jobs, because the job market is not great right now.
2: Rob, you were at that big Canadian investment summit in Toronto last week, and I mean, the rooms were filled with many, many people, I'm sure, who read The Economist. What did they tell you about what they what they're looking for and why they came to Canada?
16: Well, Matt, you're right. I was there. I've never been. I'm from Toronto. I've never seen Toronto have bumper to bumper billionaires before, and that's what we got. Look, I think a lot of what the government is going to do today and over the rest of this fall session is going to be showing those people who were in Toronto last week that they meant business, that they meant what they said. The one project, 1 year review is a very good example of that. The changes that they're going to make to the Canadian Labor Code, particularly Section 107, is also a follow through to that, an attempt to follow through that. That's going to lower intervention thresholds for highly disruptive work stoppages. And think of ports, airports, rail, supply chains. It's all meant, all of this action is meant to address some of what Ryan was talking about, to bulk up the investor confidence that was planted last week, and to show those investors that Canada does mean business when it's talking about being open for business again. However, you were sort of hinting at some of the challenges that the Prime Minister and the government are going to face. And there are challenges there. This is a Liberal government still that built the foundation of its power over the last decade in partnership with unions. That's going to be put to the test. At that investment summit, almost all the projects that they're talking about are going to happen in remote parts of the country where they're going to depend on Indigenous partnership and Indigenous labor. At that meeting that I was at last week, I ran into Natan Obed, who's the head of the ITK, the Inuit group, and he told me there were exactly four members of Indigenous groups in that room. I think they're going to need to do better, or they're going to face a challenge there as well.
2: Rosie, this is just one part of the agenda. The other part I mentioned in the introduction was the embrace that the Prime Minister got from Europe when he was there, but also what we saw yesterday with Emmanuel Macron. You spoke with the head of the European Investment Bank. What did she tell you about what Europe is looking for from Canada right now?
14: Yeah, I mean, the European Investment Bank, not something I was aware of before, frankly, is the investment arm of the European Union. And for the first time, they are looking to invest tens of billions of dollars in Canada. This is part of what Mark Carney is looking for from Europe. And it's what Jonathan Wilkinson, the ambassador, is talking about too. Are there strategic areas where Europe, because of all the reasons Rob just laid out there, and because of whatever this new partnership is going to be, it is willing and able to invest in Canada to get stuff. One of the things they're looking for is critical minerals. It's what the whole world is looking for, and Canada has a lot of it. So that's what they're over here talking about. But there will be other things. You heard the Prime Minister off the top talk about AI and data centers. Those are other areas where they see alignment. I think one of the questions that everyone has is not only what the heck we're going to call it, but when they get to this summit in Montreal next month, what is Canada getting from it? Because it sounds like we have a lot of things people want, and you hear the Prime Minister say that all the time, but what is the return offer? It can't just be students able to go to Europe and study, right? Like, it has to be something more consequential. And I'm not sure we have a clear picture of that yet. So I think, you know, most polls show Canadians are really open to this idea. That's fine. But I think we should have some skepticism until we see some details of what it actually means.
2: Ryan, what are your questions about what that alignment might look like?
15: Yeah, I think there's a lot of open questions about that. And I think even with what we do know about it, with what the government has said is going to happen, there are going to be some more questions for Canadians. You know, the government has talked about joining Erasmus Plus, which is this great student exchange program that allows students in Europe to study all over Europe and go to different universities. And they want to expand that to Canada. How are Canadian students going to feel about that? I think some of them will be very excited, but I think some of them might see, you know, their placements getting filled up by European students. I think, you know, when we talk about, you know, visa-free travel between, you know, Canada and Europe to be able to live and work, a lot of people find that very exciting. But will they still find exciting when, you know, workers from Poland or Portugal or Romania are landing here in Canada? You know, this has been talked about mostly as an idea, but it is going to lead to things that are very concrete and are going to be felt in communities across the country.
2: Rob, the president of the European Commission said she wanted to take this partnership with Canada, in her words, to the highest level possible. What do you think is in it for them?
16: Well, I think they're actually jumping in the lap of somebody who is a bit of a global superstar who stood up to Donald Trump. Up until now, I was at Davos, and I watched European leaders get up and applaud Mr. Carney, and they said that they were standing right behind him, but they were standing far behind him. They weren't exactly rushing to our defense, and this is for me a critical question. We are going to bind our defense closer to that of Europe. Will the Europeans come to our rescue? And if we are involved in any kind of military conflict, does it go both ways? Canada has gone to Europe a few times in the last century to help the Europeans. We have open scenarios now where we talk about the possibility of the United States interfering in Canada militarily. Would the Europeans come? Would they be able in any way, form, to come to our defense? This is a question that people, serious people at the Department of National Defense, have to ask them. I mean, look, the reality is Europe has had very slow growth, if not no growth. The Prime Minister talks about how Europeans share our values as well. Well, will they share our values when they elect right-wing governments? You look at the government, the parties that are leading in the UK, in France, in Germany. Will they share our values if those governments actually come to power? Open questions, open negotiations. We don't know where they're going to go. But the Prime Minister, who is a Europhile, is dead set on going ahead.
2: And there is broad support within the Canadian public, if you believe the polling, for closer ties with Europe. Pierre Poilievre, the leader of the Conservative Party, was quick to criticize some of this, saying that he's against the idea of making Canada the 28th EU state. Have a listen to a little bit of what Pierre Poilievre told his caucus last week.
17: But Conservatives are clear. While we support free trade and continued NATO cooperation with our European allies, Conservatives say no EU taxes, no EU laws, and no EU open border rules on immigration in Canada.
2: Ryan, is this a winner, a political winner for the Conservatives?
15: I think it's a rallying point for the Conservative base. I think the idea of some kind of larger bureaucracy atop Canada is very much something the conservative base will oppose and will get his supporters excited. But like you said, the polls show, you know, sort of uniformly that Canadians are up for greater ties with Europe, especially during the Trump presidency. I think potentially what Pierre Poilievre is trying to do here is look ahead to those problems that I said before that may spring up. Mm. It's all well and good to say I support greater ties with Europe. That could change when those ties actually become, you know, binding legal contracts. So, you know, perhaps that's where Mr. Poilievre is trying to get to. Right now, I think he has bigger challenges here at home. Obviously, he's got by-elections he's got to worry about winning. And all sorts of things like that, yeah. But maybe.
18: Do you want to talk just briefly about those bigger challenges? You have a really interesting, it's a long piece, but a really interesting piece in the Toronto Star this morning about how, in some ways, the legacy of COVID is still shaping the Conservative Party. What do you mean by that?
15: Well, I mean, I should give full credit to my co-author on that, Steph Taylor. But, you know, we saw at the start of this month the Allison Inquiry, which was an inquiry not in any legal sense, but put on by a conservative MP that was in theory about vaccine safety and the vaccine safety program, which Canada has and that has had problems with. It's a program the government has taken over. But that inquiry descended into all kinds of conspiracy theories about COVID and vaccines. And I think it speaks to a problem the conservatives have of, you know, some of their base takes on positions that are vastly offside with where the Canadian public is right now. I think that's a particular problem for Mr. Poilievre because a lot of his supporters, the people he brought into the party, you know, view COVID through that lens. And they view a lot of things through that lens. They've lost a lot of trust in government through that process.

0: cuddle back on some of the go-for-the-jugular partisanship that is in his nature. But the truth is, it's difficult from all the research that I've seen for Canadians to see him in anything other than the lens of a partisan. And all of that research that I've seen suggests that there is really very little tolerance for that kind of naked partisanship right now, or to put it in the words of Regan Watts, a friend who used to work for Jim Flaherty. Mr. Poiliev is looking increasingly like a fork in a world of soup.
1: Does the fork, it's such an interesting analogy. Rosie, does the fork face greater pressure given, I mean, there are by-elections coming, but there's one in particular that people are watching, right?
2: Yeah, and Pierre Poilievre was actually in that riding, Brantford, South Brant, last night. Larry Brock is moving on, and so he was there to rally the troops. There was a huge turnout. The speech was sort of classic Pierre Poilievre and some digs about the EU. If you looked at that rally, you would say, oh, well, this isn't going to be a problem. That's not the case. Mm. There are a lot of concerns that they will not be able to hold the riding. There are a lot of conservatives who believe if they lose that riding, it's the beginning of the end for Pierre Poilievre. I don't know if that's the case, because frankly, I don't know if changing a leader would do a lot right now, frankly, because the polls show Mark Carney's approval ratings through the roof. And I just don't know that is what's needed. Maybe it is, but really what they need to do is find a way in to somehow being supportive of the nation and the actions of the government when it does things like walk away from the negotiating table, but find also things to criticize or things to offer. And they just haven't been able to do it, frankly. And the other problem they have beyond the things that Ryan was talking about, caucus is also very splintered. If you look at them on social media, there are totally different positions on various things. Some people are really good at sticking to the talking points, others aren't. And that also, I think, is a problem for Pierre Poilievre, that he can't seem to even hold the people together who are inside the room. I think the House coming back is probably good news for him, because it guarantees him some space. It guarantees him a chance to look prime ministerial in the face of the prime minister, who will be in question period today. But things seem pretty bleak for them right now. I actually think it's much easier to be the NDP or the Bloc. There's a lot more room on the left than on the right. Mm. And there's lots of clear things that you can criticize if you're on the left.
1: We have a lot to talk about this fall, and we will have you all back to do just that. In the meantime, thank you for being here on this Monday morning.
0: Thank you. My pleasure.
1: Our national affairs panel, Rosemary Barton, CBC's chief political correspondent, host of Rosemary Barton Live. Ryan Tumulty is a parliamentary reporter with the Toronto Star. You're listening to The Current Review. I'm Matt Galloway. My next guest is a Canadian photographer who has become world famous for a particular kind of landscape. Edward Bertinsky takes astonishing large-scale images that document the impact of human industry on vast swaths of this planet. Tailing ponds in northern Ontario, oil fields in Alberta, California, and Nigeria, lithium mines in Chile, enormous factories in China. And as Canada is set to ramp up major projects, Edward Bertinsky has special insight into their benefits and their costs. He's also the subject of a new biography by McMaster University professor James King. And Ed Bertinsky joins me in our Toronto studio. Nice to see you. You have become known, as I said, all over the world for these large-scale photos of large-scale industrial sites, mines, quarries, refineries, factories. I want to talk about specifics, but broadly, what are you trying to show people?
3: Well, it's interesting because I was born in St. Catharines, and I used to go fishing with my father, and we used to go to the piers fishing for the yellow eels, and that was always quite interesting. But we used to look across the water on a clear morning, and you can see the city. And I'd not been to Toronto as a kid. So I think I was 16 when I first arrived, and I stood at the feet of the towers and looked up, and the scale was kind of astounding. You can see them across the lake, but standing at the feet of them was astounding. And I worked in the mining industry, and I'd seen big open pit mines. And I kind of made the connection that there's a yin and a yang, that these cities, this metropolis can only exist because there's a big hole in the ground somewhere. And I recognize that we've become totally disconnected from that world that makes this world. And it was like a big idea. And I thought, you know, here we are and I'm studying, you know, what's happening to demographics.

0: you know, we're going to have a human population explosion. And I saw the scale of what we were doing at that time. And I said, this is only going to amplify. So I got the idea that if I follow the largest examples of what we as humans do to this planet, where we get our resources, how we build our things, where we manufacture things, that at some point the world's going to meet up with me. They're going to understand that what I'm talking about is that we are kind of in a kind of species overreach, that we're building at a scale and we're going to the cupboard of nature and taking it at a level that is kind of mind-numbing. And I wanted to show that, but not in a way that was an indictment. It exists. So I don't do any Photoshop to my work. It's like, this exists in the world. But I wanted to appear as if it's almost unreal that this can exist.
1: When you were growing up in St. Catharines, your dad worked for GM?
0: Correct.
1: And there were those giant GM factories that you got a peek inside. What did you see when you went through the doors?
0: Well, when I was there, my father worked in the engine block and also doing some welding as well. He was a welder. So I was looking at, you know, molten metal going down a chute and pouring, making an engine block out of a sand block. And in St. Catharines, there was a telltale sign of when you went by the McKinnon's plant, because it was a forge going boom, boom, boom, all night long, 24/7. You know, they don't shut down the forges. And then when I finally got to see what on the other side of that, you know, that noise, that booming, were these guys in silver suits. They could only work for 20 minutes because the heat was so hot. And they're flipping ingots, and they were making a steering knuckle at that time. And you need to forge those, because in the steering front end columns, you're always hitting potholes and things. It has to be forged steel. It has to be able to take that kind of punishment. So that's where they were making these knuckles. So I got to see them making that firsthand. And it really did set this fascination that I'm in this car from when I'm a kid. I've always been in a car, but I had no idea that this world exists to make that car. So I think that curiosity of what's behind that concrete wall or that brick wall to provide for the things that I take for granted every day, it, to me, was a fascinating thing.
1: You also, you said this earlier, but you worked in a mine in Northern Ontario.
0: I did.
1: What
0: Red
1: was
0: Lake,
1: that?
0: The Red Lake, Campbell Red Lake Gold Mine, which at the time was the richest gold mine, and has, I think it's become that again because they found more gold.
1: What were you doing?
0: I was a stoper's helper, which is going in there and actually drilling at the gold vein. I was a trammer, which takes the ore from the drifts and moves it to the main chutes and dumps it down to the bottom so they can bring it back up again. So I did about four or five different jobs underground for over 6 months.
1: What was it like?
0: Most of us will never get there.
1: Right?
0: It's very claustrophobic. This mine went down 5,000 feet. So you're a mile underground, up to a mile underground. And I went all the way down to the bottom. As you go down further, it gets hotter and you're in these drifts and you're constantly like, you're working with drilling machines. You're blasting with dynamite. You're waiting for the air to clear so you can go in there. If you don't wait for the air to clear, you get a headache from the exhaust from the dynamite. It paid super well, so I was able to put myself through school. Back then, one term at Ryerson, now TMU, was $250 a term, and my monthly rent was $100 a month. And so I was earning at that time, as a stoper's helper, I was earning almost $700 a week. Mm-hmm. So in my first 2 weeks, I was able to pay for my tuition and my rent.
1: Your dad introduced you to photography, is that right?
0: Correct.
1: He wanted you to be an artist.
0: He wanted to be an artist.
1: He wanted to be an artist himself.
0: Yeah. The town he came from in Ukraine is in the Carpathian Mountains called Kosiv. I've not been there, actually. I need to go there. I was going to go there, but COVID hit. Mm. And then the war came, and I'm still trying to get there. But he was an artisanal town. Everybody in that town made things. His father was a ceramicist and painter of ceramics. My father himself wanted to be, he passed away at 45 when I was 15, but I found all these correspondences that he did with Washington to be a better artist and how to draw and all of that. But he was always making things. I was always beside him painting. So I started oil painting before, landscapes before I started photographing. And then at 11, he got a darkroom from a widow whose husband died, and she, put all of his stuff into the darkroom and then sold it to us, I remember, for $25, and we had everything, and I got my own camera and a bulk film loader and started shooting. And I found it far more fun than painting in front of an easel. And it was a great kind of a learning experience as a kid, and because it was just my curiosity and having fun and just trying to make a great picture.
1: Some of the earliest projects that you did were these tailing ponds in Sudbury. How did you convince people, the companies, to let you in, to let you anywhere near for example, a tailing pond near a mine in Sudbury?
0: Well, the first ones I did were at Inco, and the first one I did was 1985. Inco at the time was very friendly with artists, and the CEO really liked what I was doing. And because I worked as a miner, I had all the gear. I had the helmet, I had the steel-toed boots, I had the lingo. Yeah. And I basically said, this is an indictment. I said, I understand. I drive up here in my car, and anything that's stainless steel needs nickel. I know nickel coming out of here is coming from a mine. So I'm not naive, that we're all implicated here. But I think very few people know what a mine looks like and what these places look like. And so I just want to be the medium through which my photography can let the rest of the world know where their materials come from. So, I'm not here, and I'll never, and I said, I'm not going to associate my work with texts that are indicting texts and saying this is bad. I'm being neutral. So I'm trying to make what I would call like deadpan images. They're not for or against. They're just, you just confront them and they're interesting. They're intriguing. They're often surreal because the scale is something we're not used to seeing. And so I'm just trying to show, not tell. I want these images to really become, a way in which we can enter those worlds.
1: How hard is that, given what people see, which is if they aren't connected with those industries, they could see a scar on the landscape, for example. They could see something that is really jarring, and they might come to a conclusion that this is destructive. How difficult is it to, as you said, show, not tell?
0: Well,
1: personally,
0: it's sometimes terrible, and I do feel that we're definitely, putting too much into the atmosphere, too much CO2 and other things into the atmosphere. So I make no mistake, I understand that we are in a crisis, but at the same time, I do understand the complexity of what we built, and we're now 8 billion going on to 10, and the question becomes how do we do that? Mm. I think the solutions exist all around us. Mm. They are the tools are there, but we have to deploy them.
1: I guess the other part of the cost, just the last point on this, is that your dad died when he was in his mid-40s, isn't right?
0: Correct.
1: Yeah. That he died of a cancer that was probably caused by the chemicals that he was exposed to at his workplace.
0: PCB oils.
1: In one of those giant GM factories, right?
0: Right.
1: So how do you, is it hard, again, to keep, not neutral, but to not be judging through the work that you're doing, given the personal cost that it's had on you?
0: Yeah, I mean, I think, and I had the job 2 years later of removing the PCB oils from his plant. That was a summer job I did to put myself through school. No, it's challenging. I've seen, when I look at industry, I understand the inhumanity of it, the challenges of it. I had jobs that I wouldn't wish on anybody, and they were very inhuman. And industry can be that. When I went to China, when I was in China looking at a circuit breaker who was building it's in manufactured landscapes. There's a small snippet. And I went to the factory and said, who's your most productive person? Who's doing more of those breakers? And I said, this woman over here, she does 400 a day. And I said, can I do a video of her making one? And it's really inhuman work. It's really, I mean, the robots.
1: Inhuman.
0: It's just, and you're doing that 400 of those a day, every day.
1: One of the things we hear often from people, and particularly in oil and gas, is that they feel vilified from folks outside who are looking at their work. They say that you're doing this, you're doing that, you're destroying the planet, what have you. And what they'll say back is, this is a job, I'm trying to keep the lights on, and you outside don't understand what it is that we're doing. Do you worry about images like yours kind of sharpening that division in terms of how people outside see the work that folks inside are doing?
0: Well, I mean, I think when it's art and it's not political or didactic, it allows, I think, multiple entry points into the work. So I think, the work could sit on a corporate wall of an oil company too, and it could also sit as a poster for, anti-oil. For me to have those doors remain open, I couldn't, go out there as a card-carrying environmentalist saying what you're doing is terrible.
1: Condemning
0: the actual places that I'm photographing. Mm. And it is our dilemma. Every day we all participate in the burning of fossil fuels. Somewhere in this building as we're speaking, whether the air conditioner or something, there is something being burnt to have us be here in this climate-controlled room. So we're all implicated all the time. And so there is a problem I see where big oil can, you know, stop things from happening, like alternative energy, because it's not in their interest for that to do well. And that's bothersome, because having a small group with a lot of power preventing the right thing to happen is very problematic. But at the same time, there is ethical oil, and we still need it. We're in a transition period. And if everything goes well and we do the paradigm shift and we can get away from fossil fuels, the only way out is with alternative energies. So we need more electric cars, more batteries. We need solar, wind, and that's all materials play. That's all more mining. And it's something that's hard to kind of, square that, because all these things are all copper, aluminum, steel. And no matter what AI does, it's not going to solve the bill of goods. We're still going to need a way to create an energy grid and more electrical transmission lines and all of that to get us to net zero. There's no other way that I can see.
1: What is it like to take some of these photos? I mean, you're doing it differently now. You're not just on the ground, you're using drones, but you're also hanging out of the side of a helicopter. I think of the photos that you took of, the oil sands in Fort McMurray, where you couldn't get permission to photograph on the ground. So you hired a helicopter and you kind of soar around and you're kind of dangling out of the side. What is that like?
0: It's kind of fun,
1: to be honest.
0: As long as you're strapped in well, and I take things very seriously. Yeah. I mean, I'm not putting anybody at risk. And by the way, most helicopter pilots take their job very serious, because it's their life too. And, sure. and there's 10,000 moving parts, and one of them going wrong means you're not doing well.
1: But you really do see a project differently from above. It sounds obvious, but you do see it differently from above.
0: Oh, for sure. Because what happens is the reveal of the scale. You can see things from the side of a road, but it falls away really quickly. Yes, it could be a massive tailings pond. It could be crazy colors on there, and I have no idea. But once I'm up in a helicopter or in a drone, it just reveals itself in a whole new way. And there is no middle ground. It's a flattening as well. Yeah. And so it just becomes this incredible palette. So tailings from a helicopter are these sort of like they're ready-made paintings in a way. They're so incredible. And it's just all of that mineralized rock, which then begins to oxidize, and you get your reds and your yellows and your greens and vermilions. That's all minerals that are oxidizing in the air that have been released from the mining process.
1: Some of the most powerful photos to me that you've made have been on the ground, and in Bangladesh in particular, the shipbreaking series of these gigantic freighter ships that are being broken apart.
0: Oil tankers
1: by individuals.
0: Yep.
1: And the scale is incredible. You said that some of the scenes that you saw there continue to haunt you. What did you see there that years later kind of stick with you?
0: Well, I mean, it was like about 40 different businesses all that would bid on these ships. The oil tankers were kind of incredibly dangerous, because it's got sludge in the bottom. Everything is just leaking out into the water.
1: And you're just essentially disassembling these giant things by hand.
0: Yeah. And they go in there, and with nothing more, the most sophisticated tool they had was a cutting torch. And they didn't even have cutting glasses. So that was one of the things that haunted me, was that they're just cutting away with this high arc spark and with squinted eyes. They're not even glasses. They're just squinting their eyes. So one of the first things I did was, once I sold some of the images, was to buy glasses for 2,000 of the cutters in the fields. And I wrote them a note saying, I'm the photographer who was there for a month, and I see you cutting without these kind of glasses, and you will go blind. And as a photographer using my eyes, I understand how important it is to see, and you won't see your family or you won't see your friends. Wear these glasses, and when they wear out, get your boss to buy them. And that apparently that took, and that actually worked. That haunted me, is that all these people are destroying their eyes. Secondly, the environmental degradation was insane.
1: Clouds of asbestos.
0: Asbestos. I mean, I'd be in a cloud. I'm going, what's this cloud? And I'd look around, and there'd be these heat exchange boxes, but there's copper pipes that were in this heat exchange box. It was like a 10 by 10 foot box. And then I'm in this cloud, and everybody's bashing these pipes out of this box. And I realized the cloud was asbestos, because that the whole thing was floated with asbestos, inside the box. And to get the copper out, they had to break out the asbestos, and they had no breathing apparatus. They were just breathing in fiber.
1: What do? You just run out of there?
0: We just ran out. Yeah. And we said, you need, these guys need special masks. Yeah. And they kind of look at you and they, what are you talking about? So then there was just fires burning everywhere of plastic. It was just really the most polluted, dangerous. And at that time when I was there, the average death in the 25th, it was about 2 deaths a day. Many, many more were losing arms, eyes, legs, things like that. It was like the most horrific work environment I'd ever seen.
1: The other side of that is going to China, and you're heading back to China?
0: Yeah.
1: What should we take from what's going on there? In some ways, it's like looking around the corner, right, to see what might be in the future in terms of the scale of things, but also the type of things they're making. What have you seen there that gives you a sense as to where we might be going when it comes to manufacturing?
0: Well, I think they've rounded the corner.
1: They're around the corner.
0: For instance, 2 years ago, I managed to get into BYD.
1: The car maker.
0: Build Your Dreams, it's called. Just for scale. I mean, when I was there, they had 750,000 employees, 100,000 engineers. They're currently more than that in engineers, and a million employees. Their campus is around the size of Manhattan. Yeah. They're creating buses, trains, cars, vans, battery plants, everything. They're completely vertically integrated. And the decade before that, I did a whole project called African Studies. And one of the whole chapters is China in Africa. So I was looking at all the mines that they bought, the uranium mines, the copper mines. So I was photographing that. I was photographing the Belt and Road Initiative to get these things out. I was photographing all the deep ports that they were building to get the materials back to China. So they've completely vertically integrated their supply chains. And so now they're moving past mimicking us, and now they're going to start actually creating, I think, new things that on a level that we haven't seen. And because they vertically integrated on the level that it's, I think it's beyond catching up. We can never make products as cost effectively as they are, because we just haven't looked at every supply chain and made sure that we had security in all the supply chains. And the difference between China, let's say a Western mine, for instance, the lithium mine, if all of a sudden the price of lithium falls out and that company, a Canadian company, an American company, can no longer run that mine, they go bankrupt, sell it for 10 cents on the dollar, and someone like China will pick it up. But if it goes down again, the state will hold them there. Yeah. They'll say, we won't let you go bankrupt because we want that lithium. And that's what they can do that we can't do. And so they have an advantage, and they're using that advantage. So they do have a 50-year plan, and they do it 5 years at a time, mm-hmm. and they do deploy the plan. And that's something that's very hard to do in a democracy as well. They're now creating on a level that is mind-boggling to see these plants and the scale of what they're doing.
1: Let me end with what you started, which was when you came to Toronto and you went to these buildings and you stood in front of the giant towers and then realized that the towers have a pit that's kind of attached to them. And then we are disconnected in some ways from the scale of what we're trying to build. We're in this moment now in the country where, I mean, the Prime Minister said, we're going to build, and it's going to be supercharging infrastructure, mining, natural resources, extraction, what have you. Based on the work that you've done over the course of your career, what do you think we should be thinking about as a country in this moment?
0: I think we have the resources. We have a lot of resources. There is what's called the curse of the natural resource, in that when there's easy money to be had that's just lying out there in the trees and in the rocks, then that is a very easy default. But at the same time, the world's going to need what we have in an incredible way. And I think in a way that I can't see any other way out, as I said earlier, to build an electrified world is going to be a materials play. So I think getting those materials, being respectful of how we get those materials and how we remediate the landscape. And I think Sudbury is actually an incredible story that we as Canadians don't really fully appreciate. They've remediated that landscape on a level that's mind-boggling.
1: And what looked like a moonscape before is now...
0: I flew over it in October, and I did a whole series of shots of Sudbury, and I flew over it years ago. It's been completely transformed. Mm. So nature will rebound. Nature is a very powerful force, and given a chance and with some help, it can rebound. I see that we have no choice. I mean, we have those resources, but we have to be fair to the First Nations. We have to be fair to the workers, and we have to do it in an ethical way.
1: And that's possible.
0: And that's possible.
1: You think so?
0: Yeah, I think it is possible. And I don't see what the alternative is. I don't see how we cannot do it. And, you know, we're under attack right now, too. And we need to find ways in which we can keep our own systems going. We don't want to lose our social safety nets. We don't want to lose our medical systems. We don't want to lose our educational systems. And we have to become resilient. And we have something that the world wants. And I can't see how we can't do it.
1: And what you've seen around the world and here in this country doesn't give you pause on that?
0: Well, the whole project gives me pause. You know, I mean, I think we're over our skis, as I said. Yeah. But we're here, and I don't see any other way to get out from under this other than to go to net zero. I've lived a paradigm shift in photography. Photography was chemicals, silver from mines, gelatin from cows, and chemistry, you know, vinegars and all kinds of bromides and all that. So I don't use any of that anymore. Photography doesn't use any of that anymore. It's now digital ones and zeros mm-hmm. on a chip. That's what we have to do to the energy grid. And the paradigm shift of photography is like 1/1000th of a paradigm shift of what energy is. The paradigm shift that we're facing, like, here's a stat that's interesting. We've used, from the beginning of the copper age, 7,000 years ago till today, it's about 750 million tons of copper, which is still mostly in the system. To get to net zero, we're going to need that amount again. That was before AI data centers came along. And all of our copper mines are near end of life. New copper mines, if you find a new copper mine today full of copper, you'll be lucky if you're getting actual ingots of copper out of there in 15 years. Mm-hmm. From finding it to actually making it is about a 15-year process. So it's not easy to do, and we need a lot of it and to electrify the world. So we are in this kind of, and it's all a dilemma. You know, we live in a dilemma. These things seem contradictory, that we're going to have to do more damage to do good, but this creative destruction idea. But until somebody comes up with a better idea, I don't know how else we get out of this.
1: Your work has been so helpful in trying to explain that dilemma and show it to us in extraordinary detail. Ed, it's always good to talk to you. Thank you.
0: My pleasure.
1: Edward Bertinsky, the biography by James King, is available now, and you can see Ed Bertinsky's work in galleries across Canada and around the world. He was with me in our Toronto studio. You're listening to The Current Review. I'm Matt Galloway. Confession time. How much time have you spent on your phone this morning? Doom scrolling the news, falling down a social media hole, watching another cat video. The videos I watch these days, it seems like the feed is of people making salad for some reason. It takes up a lot of my time. The internet thinks it's found a cure to all of that.
2: All you need is an NFC tag. I've honestly found it so helpful because the issue is your phone.
3: Like, I bought this in December. I think I had been targeted 500 times on TikTok and Meta, and I finally just bit the bullet, decided to invest in the brick. It is damn near the only thing that has really broken my phone addiction.
4: When I tell y'all I've been knocking things off of my to-do list left and right because I don't have any distractions, and that is all because this brick device blocks any entertaining apps or anything on the cell phone that causes you to be distracted.
5: My work ethic and productivity levels have changed significantly because of this little device.
1: This little device is called a brick. It's a square piece of plastic that you have to physically tap your phone with if you want to unlock certain apps. As people are increasingly aware of how much time they're spending on their phones, this device is promising big results. The brick helped Alex Kirshner cut down on his phone use, and he wrote about it in a recent piece for Slate called The $59 Gadget That Broke My Phone Addiction.
6: There's a metric for this now in the screen time world, which is a whole world, which is pickups. That's what they call it when you pick up your phone and you unlock it either with a code or with Face ID or what have you. And it's very easy. It's almost compulsive. It's relatively thoughtless. Your phone is sitting on a desk next to you or in your pocket, and you pull it out and you look at it, and that's that. The idea here is to have something that requires you to stand up, walk even 10 feet. It doesn't really matter. The point is that you have to do something a little bit more in order to unlock your phone. And there's a certain indignity, I think, inherent in doing that, that for me has been a useful deterrent because, you know, you've got to take that walk of shame. When I'm in a good phase with the brick, I would say that it gives me back shorter work days by helping me get through things during the course of the day in a more timely manner. I actually have it planned today that I'm going to use the brick because I've got a very tightly scheduled day in which I really need to get done specific tasks.
1: Moxie Heitmeyer is an assistant professor of psychology at Rowan University, which is in Glassboro, New Jersey. He looks at attention economics and why it is that we are constantly reaching for our phone? What do you make of the success of a device like the Brick? Do you understand its appeal?
7: I completely understand its appeal, and I applaud everyone, young and old, who makes that choice to get that device into their life and maybe change a little bit about their device habits. I really see two problems with that, though. One, and we know this is very well researched from friction apps that were mentioned before. Mm-hmm. The stronger the friction, the better they work, and the sooner people abandon them. And I have met many friends talk to me about Brick phones who then eventually, after a couple of months, said that I don't have all the benefits anymore that a smartphone brings me, and I like having a smartphone, so I'm going back. The second thing is, and that's grounded less anecdotally, that's grounded in my research, is the phone's not the problem. I've run an experiment, because I've been doing this for 10 years now, where I've just removed the phone a little bit from you. I've taken that from the snacking literature in dieting. So you've probably been to sort of a cocktail party before. If there's a snack on the table, you just keep on snacking. Mm. When it's within reach. And so what I've done is I've just taken the phone away, out of reach, and it's just enough that you have to lift your body up a little bit from the chair. You use the phone half as much, much less frequently. All of this works fantastically well. The problem is this time you spend working and the time you spend fidgeting, doing other things, wasting time, however you evaluate that, stays exactly the same. So the problem, the piece of metal or plastic, is not the device, it's the habits that we have with these devices. And I don't think they can tackle that, unfortunately.
1: Tell me more about your research and what you learned. That phrase pickups is so evocative because that's what it is. It's in your phone or it's sitting on the desk. You pick it up. You don't mean to, but suddenly there you are and you're down the hole. What did you learn about how often people reach for their phone?
7: What did I learn? Yeah. So what I do is I film people with first-person wearable cameras in everyday life. They film themselves. And afterwards, we sit down and we discuss these recordings. And the most striking feature has been basically everyone tells me half of these interviews is, oh, I didn't notice that. Oh, I don't remember that. I didn't even notice I did that. That's weird. How did that happen? Mm. And now I'm spending 10 minutes. The most evocative was a participant spending 45 minutes cooking and then sitting down. And the first time that she had some time, she spent 15 minutes scrolling Instagram on her phone. And her comment was, oh, I just spent 45 minutes cooking and now my food's getting cold. And I actually remember that I'm hungry. Yeah, I have no explanation for why I end up in hand. The frequency is interesting and I have numbers on that. But I think the bigger debate topic is everyone ends up with these devices in hand without knowing it. And everyone tells me this is more than I would like.
1: Is it fair to put the blame on the tech companies and the social media platforms and their notifications for driving us to pick up the phone?
7: Yes.
1: In one word, yes.
7: Yes.
1: Because people, Alex said something interesting in that he felt a degree of shame in some ways, but you're suggesting that that shame perhaps is misplaced.
7: Yes, absolutely. And we've looked at this shame as well. We call this the double negative. So not only do you lose sleep, right? We have some indicators, for example, the loss of sleep and the blue light and all of this that we know. So not only do you have the negative impact, the biological, the biophysical impact, that's not my expertise, right? We have that. But on top of that, you also experience this moral failure. You have fallen short again. You've done something that you didn't want to. But it's not a surprise, right? These technologies that we install, right? And it's not, nobody has ever told me that they spend too much time on Google Maps. Like, oh, Wikipedia is killing me. Shazam is killing me. That's not what they say, right? Like, we all know what it is. It is exactly those names. And even the youngest users, they know what it is. So it's these things have been designed and they work exactly as they designed, have been designed. And so if hordes and hordes of designers have been honing technology for 20 years and we expect a 14-year-old who's just been given their first smartphone to defend themselves against that, that's not going to work.
1: What are you most worried about? You wrote a long piece in the New York Times about brain rot, for example, and what happens when young people especially fall into those holes. What are you most concerned about?
7: Yeah, absolutely. So the interesting part, brain rot, of course, is not my word. That is the word that's being used. And we didn't find brain rotted people at all. They were highly aware, acutely aware of what's happening to them. I think what I'm most worried about is that we develop these habits with our devices. Yes, it does everything for us. I'm not against the smartphone. It's a fantastic tool. It does all these amazing things for us. But we also can't imagine a world where it's not available. Like if you have a couple of minutes, well, of course. If you don't know what to do, it's going to have some entertainment. It may have some information for you. So what I'm worried about is that there's no way out. And that's what these young folks told us as well. Their notion of resistance is to engage with AI slop because in their mind, AI slop couldn't be monetized. Now, that's another problem. It can be. That's a different question. Mm. But the whole idea of tuning out, the whole idea of putting it down and doing something else, that didn't even exist in their minds because everyone around them uses these devices all the time. And we haven't found a meaningful way of engaging with them so that they serve us.
1: What is the meaningful way to distance ourselves, to create that friction? Is it about these devices that you stick on the fridge and maybe you'll use it for a little while? Is it about, to your point, the snacking analogy, you move the phone a little bit further away, you don't keep it next to you, you put it in another room? If they're that powerful and they've been designed by such smart people to keep us on them, how do we break that?
7: Well, we have been avoiding the societal debate around these things. I regularly have people reaching out to me like, hey, what is the easy fix? What two things can I do? Is there $20 that I can spend so that I'm less addicted? But I mean, the addiction framing, it doesn't really sit well with me. There are a lot of studies that show that these addiction scales don't even correlate to each other. So we're not fully sure what it looks like. But really, societally, if this is heroin, people like to liken this to heroin or crack to kind of get this like intensity in the debate. If it really is crack, why do you allow yourself 2 hours of crack per day then, or your children? Mm. Right. And so as a society, we've been avoiding the question, what does positive use of these devices look like? What do we want with these devices? And how can we maybe think about regulating them? We're having that debate right now, but it's just banning. It's not regulating. It's not thinking positively. How can this technology serve me? How can I become, and that's where I'm landing right now, become more attention literate? Right. I'm doing my homework. I want to look something up. It's great that I have this little tool that I can go to Wikipedia, that I can watch a video, a tutorial, that I can learn a thing. But then how do I end up after the 3 minutes that I take for this task, putting the device back down rather than spending an extra 10 minutes on Instagram? And then afterwards, if I were to look at myself, realize I have no idea how this happened and it's not what I wanted.
1: Attention literate.
7: Yeah, that is what I'm trying to develop right now. That's what with other terms and labels other people are working on as well. But we have this idea of internet literacy or technology literacy. So how do you use the device? How do you make sure that you don't get groomed or you don't get your credit card stolen? But this idea of when do you pick it up and how do you put it back down? And when do you choose to be present? When do you want to be on the device? And when do you want to perhaps just have it sit in the corner and not detract from, let's say, the conversation we're having right now, or you actually want to watch, right? People sit down to watch sports, but then they spend the majority of their time on their phone, not really watching the game or watching a movie or whatever.
1: This is so interesting. It is one of the conversations of the moment, certainly. Moxie, thank you very much for this.
7: Thank you for having me.
1: Moxie Heitmeier is an assistant professor of psychology at Rowan University. That's all the time we have for The Current Review. My name is Matt Galloway. Thanks for listening.
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11: From CBC News, The World This Hour, I'm Neil Kumar. We begin in Belleville, Ontario, where police say a 29-year-old man armed with a shotgun opened fire on another officer stationed outside a synagogue on Sunday. Ontario's watchdog, the Special Investigations Unit, says the shootout involved as many as 30 shots. Megan Fitzpatrick reports.
12: Police tape surrounds the Sons of Jacob Synagogue in a quiet residential neighborhood. Investigators with metal detectors search the grounds for bullet casings. Police say dozens of shots were fired here last night around 7 p.m. SIU spokesperson Christy Danette.
13: It's believed that the individual came in a truck and he had a shotgun. and he discharges firearm at a police officer, and then that police officer returned fire, and then there was a second officer who arrived and then also discharged her firearm.
12: The officer was stationed outside the synagogue providing security as worshippers gathered for Yom Kippur. Worshipper Douglas Lobel.
14: This gentleman is a hero. He was there to protect us, and he certainly did that.
12: About 25 people were inside the synagogue. None were injured. The officer, though, sustained serious injuries and is in stable condition. The suspect is in life-threatening condition. Megan Fitzpatrick, CBC News, Belleville, Ontario.
11: The Liberal government has tabled the Building Canada Strong Act on the first day of Parliament's return from summer break. The bill includes changes to how projects are reviewed and what the government calls clarifications in the Labour Code around the power to end strikes in federally regulated industries. Olivia Stefanovich reports.
15: Welcome back to Parliament.
16: Conservative leader Pierre Poilievre facing off against Prime Minister Mark Carney during the first question period of the fall sitting in the House of Commons.
15: All they have gotten from him is big talk around the world and big bills here at home.
17: Mr. Speaker, what this government knows is that there are three wars affecting Canadians.
16: Carney says the conflicts in Iran, Ukraine, and the trade war with the U.S. are driving up prices, but relief is coming, and a new bill to speed up the review of infrastructure and energy projects will drive economic growth as well.
18: Prime Minister talks a good game, but what we need to see are results.
16: Conservative MP Michael Cooper is skeptical. So too is NDP MP Don Davies.
19: It's an appalling attack on labor.
16: Who's concerned the proposed legislation could make it easier for Ottawa to end strikes, a claim the federal government denies. Olivia Stefanovich, CBC News, Ottawa.
11: In Japan, a powerful typhoon has brought in heavy rain, flooding, and landslides. At one point, more than 2 million people were under evacuation orders, and hundreds of flights were canceled. Parts of the country received an entire month's worth of rain in just one day. The storm is now moving away from Japan and heading out to the Pacific. The Trump administration is being sued by three U.S. news outlets after they were banned from the White House. Journalists from CNN, MS Now, and Politico had their security passes revoked over the weekend. The outlet says the ban is unjustified and threatens press freedom. Katie Simpson explains.
12: It is eerily quiet along the driveway leading up to the White House, one of the designated areas where broadcast journalists set up to do their reports, with CNN, MS Now, and Politico banned from the property. All three news outlets are now suing the Trump administration, arguing the move is unconstitutional and a violation of free speech and press freedom rights.
20: The First Amendment means that the government cannot punish speakers, including members of the press, in retaliation for their viewpoints.
12: Katie Fallow is a First Amendment lawyer. She says American courts have previously defended news organizations from these kinds of attacks. For now, the major U.S. TV networks are standing united, refusing to participate in what's known as pool duty, when networks pool their resources so that one camera shoots content for all. As the White House stands by its decision, the legal battle will ramp up, with the next court hearing set for Wednesday. Katie Simpson, CBC News, Washington.
11: And that is The World This Hour. For CBC News, I'm Neil Kumar.
21: Hey there, I'm CBC meteorologist Ryan Snodden with your latest forecast for mainland Nova Scotia. For tonight, partly cloudy skies, a chance for showers this evening, winds becoming light and lows of 6 to 9. For Tuesday, we're looking at a mix of sun and cloud across the province in the morning, becoming mainly sunny into the afternoon. Light winds throughout the day, high temperatures set to range between 15 and 18. Mostly sunny skies as we look ahead to Wednesday, with highs again in the 15 to 17 range for the first day of fall.
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0: Number 8.
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11: This was your number 1 song from last week.

Yes, the legend, the icon, Madonna, with her number one hit song called Bring Your Love. And yes, it is 2026. Does it have enough love to be able to hang on to the top spot of the CBC Music Top 20 for a second time? We shall see. Hang with me until the end of the hour. We'll find out together. I'm your guest host, JJ Laborde, and over the course of the next hour, you're going to hear three songs debut on your countdown. You will also hear which song is the highest jumper on the chart and which song received the most online votes this past week. Here's how your top 20 comes together. The team here keeps track of Canadian streaming numbers and radio spins every week. Then they count up all your votes that come in to cbcmusic.ca/top20vote. They put all that information into a series of spreadsheets, which I don't have access to. Then they do some calculations, which helps them figure out the order of the songs you're about to hear. And all this new music, incidentally, can also be heard on Mornings, Drive, and After Dark on CBC Music. All right, let's get into this week's countdown. Kicking things off with a new single from emerging American singer-songwriter Cassandra Coleman. It's a beauty. It's taken from her debut EP called End of Your Love. This is the first single. It's called Maggie. And it kicks off this week's CBC Music Top 20 at number 20.

taking you all the way from 20 to the top. 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Number 19.

Cool. That is our second debut this week, courtesy of American singer Remy Wolf. We just heard the new single called Bottle, and it enters your countdown at number 19. Remy Wolf will release her third studio album entitled Mud on October 19th. And if you want to help either one of those songs by Remy Wolf or Cassandra Coleman to climb up this chart, you can do so by voting for them right now at cbcmusic.ca/top20vote. I'm JJ Laborde, sitting in for Grant Lawrence this week. Thanks for having me on. Up next, it's our third and final debut, and it comes courtesy of Montreal songwriter Claudia Bouvette. This new single also received the most online votes this past week, entering the countdown at number 18. This one has a real 80s pop appeal to it. It's called Amour Écran, which translates to love on screen or screen love. Let's get into it. Claudia Bouvette on your CBC Music Top 20.

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1: I'm JJ Laborde. Still to come, number one. Will Madonna be able to hang on to that number one spot with her hit Bring Your Love? Or will Olivia Rodrigo step in? Or how about William Prince and his collab with Nathaniel Rateliff? All great songs, and they're all near the top, so you will need to stick around with me until the end of the hour to find out who takes the number one position this week. All right, up next, it's the latest from Julie Neff out of Montreal. Her debut album is simply titled Fine, but as you are about to hear, it's far from simple. This week, Julie's new single called Something takes over.

Climbing three spots, that is new music from Edmonton's Ruth B. It's called Best Days. And yes, Ruth has a new album out entitled Peace to Make, and that single serves as the emotional core of the album. I'm JJ. 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Our email address is top20@cbc.ca. It's time to dig into our email inbox and check out what you guys are saying this week. This one comes from Danita in Saskatoon, who writes, "Hello, Grant. I must say that for a while there, I was becoming pretty discouraged by AI music and everything that goes along with it. But a few months ago, I was turned on to CBC Music and the Top 20 and have become an avid listener. There are so many amazing and talented musicians out there that I wasn't overly familiar with. Artists like Begonia, Adria Kane, Arden, Lisa LeBlanc, and Magi Merlin. And they're all from the Great White North, which is the best part. Thanks, Grant and CBC Music." Danita, I completely agree. Thank you for taking the time. If you would like to send us a message, you totally can. The email address again is top20, that's the number 20, at cbc.ca. We look forward to hearing from you. Back in we go with the latest from Vancouver's Young Friend. Miracle climbs two spots to take the number 11 position, right here on your CBC Music Top 20.

0: not doing that today. Get it together and let's go. Now, on the count of three.
1: That is new music from Masego. It's called Limerence. And it is our highest jumper on the chart this week, climbing a huge six spots to crack your top 10 at number 10. Masego's new album is entitled Fix Your Face, which my West Indian parents used to say to me all the time when I was a teenager. Maybe you can relate. Either way, that is where you will find that new track. So good. I'm JJ Laborde, and it's that time in the hour where tough decisions need to be made because we are running out of time. So we're going to have to take a quick trip to tunes coming in at number 9 to 6.
2: Counting down. You can light the way.
1: Come on. Leon Bridges climbs three spots to take number 9 with Light the Way.

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1: I'm JJ Laborde in Toronto. Our polls are open now, so you can have your say on which of these songs moves up the chart by going ahead and casting your vote at cbcmusic.ca/top20vote. Now, let's get into your top five this week, starting with Australian singer Julia Jacklin. Vancouver, heads up, Julia will be performing at the Commodore Ballroom October 27th. And to get you warmed up, here she is with her latest single called Get Away From Me. I think I'll love you soon. It leaps four big spots to crack your top five at number five, right here on your CBC Music Top 20.

Dag, those are some manly voices. From William Prince, Change is the name of that one, and he's joined by Nathaniel Rateliff. This week, it slides up three spots to take number four. Now, William Prince has announced tour dates for BC and Alberta this November. Do not miss him. Get your tickets while you can. I'm JJ in Toronto, filling in for Grant Lawrence. Thanks for having me on. Let's get into your top three, starting with Magi Merlin. Powerhouse is the title of Magi's new album, and that

How was that for a very cool groove? That's Magi Merlin with Whip. This week, it's number 3. I'm JJ Laborde, and oh boy, look at this. Look what's happened. We have a brand new number 1 song this week because Madonna has been dethroned. But by whom? We will find out in a few short minutes, but first, this is our former reigning champ, Madonna, joined by Sabrina Carpenter on this dance hit. It's called Bring Your Love. It is now your number 2 song. Ask yourself.

0: to talk about.
1: That is so good. It's got the essence of Vogue from back in the day. Remember that? Madonna with Sabrina Carpenter and Bring Your Love. This week, it's number 2.

All right, we counted Canadian streaming numbers and radio spins along with all your votes. Thank you very much. And now, taking the top spot this week, it is Somber. The singer from New York returns to the top of this chart with his latest single. Fans on the West Coast, heads up, get your bodies ready because Somber will be performing live in Vancouver September 29th at the brand new Freedom Mobile Arch Amphitheater. My Body Isn't Ready is your new number one song right here on your CBC Music.

That somber with My Body Isn't Ready. Your new number one song on the CBC Music Top 20. What a vibe. And that was your CBC Music Top 20 for the week of September 17th, 2026. 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

0: 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This week's show was produced by Marianne Carosi. I'm JJ Laborde. Meet you next week at the top.
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2: The National Day for Truth and Reconciliation. 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
4: Fair to say Dan Lever knows a thing or two about curb appeal. Fresh from crowning this year's winner, the head of Pittsburgh's Parallel Parking Championships, the oldest in the U.S., by the way, tells us what it takes to go bumper to bumper with the best.
5: From CBC News of the World This Hour, I'm Neil Kumar. The House of Commons has now resumed after a summer break that was anything but quiet. As Rafi Buchanan reports, the tone was set by the ongoing tension of the U.S. trade war and a now stronger majority for Mark Carney's Liberal government.
6: A victory lap for Prime Minister Mark Carney's Liberals to start the fall as he introduces three new MPs to Parliament fresh off a slate of by-election wins.
7: Prime Minister, welcome back to Parliament.
6: But Conservative leader Pierre Poilievre spent little time on pleasantries before pressing an attack.
7: Canadians are absolutely out of money. All they have gotten from him is big talk around the world and big bills here at home.
8: We're providing immediate support to Canadians. Groceries and essentials benefit next check is coming next month.
6: All this set against the backdrop of the trade war with the U.S., conservatives for the first time confronting the government in the House on the impact of their counter-tariffs, a crisis that continues to loom over almost every dispute in Parliament. Rafi Bujikan, Young CBC News, Ottawa.
5: In British Columbia, three MLAs, including a former leader, are returning to the Conservative caucus. Former BC Conservative Party leader John Rostad says the new interim leader texted him on Sunday night with an offer to return, which he accepted. Rostad says the Conservatives are more unified under Lorne Dirksen and ready if David Eby calls a snap election this week. This comes a day after Carolyn Findlay announced her resignation as party leader after weeks of internal fighting and controversy. In Belleville, Ontario, police are trying to piece together what led to a shooting outside a synagogue on Judaism's holiest day of the year. Investigators say a suspect and two officers exchanged gunfire on Sunday evening as worshippers gathered inside to mark Yom Kippur. Thomas Dagle has the latest.
9: Social media video captured the sound of gunshots, disrupting a quiet Sunday evening in the small city of Belleville, Ontario, west of Kingston. Investigators say a suspect pulled up in a truck, opening fire at a police officer stationed near Sons of Jacob Synagogue. Inside, worshippers were gathering for what was supposed to be a solemn Yom Kippur service. The congregation's president, Norman Wedham, jumped in to protect others.
10: I closed the doors because I didn't want to be a visible target. And I shouted to everyone to get on the floor. We have a shooter.
9: Investigators identified the alleged gunman as Sean Ward, a 29-year-old local man armed with a shotgun. Police returned fire with a second officer joining the shootout and up to 30 rounds fired in all. Investigators haven't commented on the suspect's motive. Thomas Dagle, CBC News, Toronto.
5: Families of the victims of the Air India bombing back in 1985 are utterly shocked to learn that the investigation has become inactive. Angie Seth tells us more.
11: Frustration and despair from Sanjay Lazar, whose family was killed in the Air India 1985 bombing. At a meeting on September 12th, the victims' families say they were told there's no further information to pursue in the case, and that the Air India file is now being marked as inactive. In response, some family members, including Lazar, sent letters to both Prime Minister Mark Carney and the RCMP, urging to have the case remain active.
12: To see it, I mean, this is not going to end easily, and it's not going to end so lightly for the RCMP to put their arms up.
11: All 329 people were killed on Air India Flight 182, most of them Canadians, when a bomb exploded on board off the west coast of Ireland. In a statement to CBC News, the RCMP says while there are no other persons of interest or suspects under consideration, the investigation remains open. If new or credible information comes forward, it will be investigated. Angie Seth, CBC News, Toronto.
5: Shedd Aquarium in Chicago says that a fourth beluga whale has died. The 26-year-old rescued female beluga named Osiris arrived at the aquarium back in late July. The aquarium says that each rescued beluga came to Shedd with health needs and a distinct life history that could not be fully understood before their arrival from Marineland. And that is The World This Hour. For CBC News, I'm Neil Kumar.
13: Hey there, I'm CBC meteorologist Ryan Snodden with your latest forecast for mainland Nova Scotia. For tonight, partly cloudy skies, a chance for showers this evening, winds becoming light and lows of 6 to 9. For Tuesday, we're looking at a mix of sun and cloud across the province in the morning, becoming mainly sunny into the afternoon. Light winds throughout the day, high temperatures set to range between 15 and 18. Mostly sunny skies as we look ahead to Wednesday, with highs again in the 15 to 17 range for the first day of fall.
4: Hello, I'm Neil Kirksall.
14: Good evening, I'm Chris Howden. This is As It Happens, the Midnight Edition. Tonight.
4: Hitting close to home, people in Belleville, Ontario are trying to make sense of the shooting last night just outside a local synagogue. The local MP tells us it is incomprehensible.
14: Questioning the lack of questioning, her brother was killed in the 1985 Air India bombing, and Sudha Berry tells us she's appalled that the RCMP's investigation of the attack is now considered inactive.
4: Bringing her A-game, it is a fraught political time between Canada and the U.S., but our guest saw only friendship at the celebration of Canada she holds every year in Kalamazoo, Michigan.
14: Taking the slaw into her own hands. A decade after it closed down, New York's legendary Carnegie Deli is back in business. We'll talk to the third-generation owner who brought it back to life.
4: A Whole Lot of Love, a documentary on singer Darlene Love, wins a People's Choice Award at the Toronto International Film Festival and sheds new light on the woman who belted out some of the biggest hits of the 60s.
14: And Reverse Psychology, the organizer of the Pittsburgh Parallel Parking Championships, tells us about the stiff competition at this year's event and explains what qualities give a parking whiz curb appeal. As it happens, the Monday edition, radio that's always looking for someone to validate our parking.

0: Inside an Ontario synagogue, Yom Kippur services were just beginning, and then came the gunshots.
1: It was boom, boom, boom. And then directly after that, there were some more shots. So that's when we ran back into the auditorium of the synagogue. I closed the doors behind us so as to not leave a visible target. And we hit the floor. We literally, everyone went down. I yelled for everyone to get onto the floor. And the shots continued for a few more seconds. And then it was basically over.
0: That was Norman Wedham, the president of the Sons of Jacob Synagogue in Belleville, Ontario, speaking to CBC News. As you've heard on the news, police say a 29-year-old man with a shotgun exchanged gunfire with a police officer who was stationed outside the synagogue. Later, a second officer arrived at the scene and also fired their weapon. The first officer and the suspect are both in hospital with serious injuries. Chris Millette is the Liberal MP for the Bay of Quinte. He lives near the synagogue. We reached him in Belleville.
2: Chris Millette, as our listeners heard, you don't live very far from the synagogue. Did you hear any of what was unfolding?
3: I live, yeah, indeed I do. I live less than two blocks from the synagogue, and I had the rare opportunity of having a Sunday evening home with my wife, and I was grilling steaks right at the time, and I must have just come in the door with the steaks off the barbecue when the gunfire erupted. But no, that neighborhood, that little vignette that I just painted for you is pretty much what a Sunday evening in Belleville in this neighborhood was normally like. And certainly gunfire ripping through that neighborhood is not on the menu, I can tell you that.
2: So to hear that description and others that you've heard since and what police are saying, how is all of that sitting with you in this moment?
3: You know, I was a journalist. I was a print guy here in Belleville for 36 years. And, you know, I've covered stories where, you know, people are in collective shock and there's just kind of a glazed expression on people where they're trying to comprehend this kind of thing. And we're living that right now. And it's almost incomprehensible. Just the sheer magnitude of the horror that unfolded in that brief span of time in a neighborhood in a corner of the street that I drive by almost every day more than once. All of my neighbors, friends, and constituents are just almost wide-eyed and slack-jawed over just how this could possibly happen in a place that everybody seems to think of as a serene, caring, quiet community.
2: You spoke with the synagogue president, Norman Wedham. You've spoken to other members of the synagogue as well. What did you say to them? What can you say after something like this?
3: Well, this is where, as a politician, you get to meet your constituents and get to meet the communities. Back last winter, when the Bondi Beach attack took place, myself and MP, my neighboring MP, my conservative colleague Shelby Cramp Nyman, and I attended Sons of Jacob to show solidarity with the Jewish community here and the Sons of Jacob congregation. So we got to know the folks there, and I went back and I've got to know some of the folks in the congregation, and it's just a really easygoing, friendly, smallish congregation. Norm and I had a good chat this morning, and I just offered everything that our government can provide in support. He appreciated that. Norman was saying we were looking for a place, and I think they were speaking to my provincial counterpart, to hold worship services this evening. And I'm waiting to hear back, as a matter of fact, I think after I get off this call, to find out if, in fact, the congregation might hold their evening prayers here in my riding office.
2: You mentioned, you know, your earlier conversations initially after the shooting in Australia. There's as our listeners heard, there was a police officer in an unmarked car outside the synagogue because of their concerns.
3: We discussed that back in those days, and when we were there in the winter after the Bondi shooting, that was when that idea was forged. And I believe at the time Belleville Police Service under Chief Murray Rod had reached out to Sons of Jacob and said, listen, why don't we work out in a relationship that when you're gathering at the synagogue for anything, you know, we'll see how we can provide police protection. And we were aware of that, but we quietly, you know, just said, okay, good. That's what's going on. Nobody really advertised the fact that they had to have police protection whenever the congregation was gathering, but such was the case last evening. And my gosh, I can't imagine what may or may not have unfolded had Constable Smith not been on site when he was. And you don't even want to go to where that could have gone. So
2: there are a lot of questions we're still waiting for the investigation to answer. Certainly, police have not yet said, you know, what the motivation was here, might have been here. They're still looking into that, certainly. But had there been any incidents, you know, that you'd heard of? Were there?
3: Well, you know, Sons of Jacob, and as I mentioned earlier, I've been a print journalist here in Belleville for 36 years prior to getting involved in municipal and now federal politics. And over those years, I had unfortunately covered incidents of anti-Semitism at Sons of Jacob's. There had been some acts of vandalism, the window smashed here and there, spray painted symbols on the synagogue, that sort of thing. They were rare, but they were just really jarring and disturbing when they did happen, but certainly nothing to the scope of this. And I, you know, as I said, I live down the street from it, but on my way, when I got up at 4:30 this morning and my brain wouldn't let me get back to sleep, I chugged a coffee and went down street up the street and wandered down to the scene and spoke to the officers this morning. And, you know, I was inside the taped area, I was just chatting with the officer, and just the scene of that, looking around at the, you know, the homes nearby with bullet holes in their windows, and you know, the blood on the still on the sidewalk, and you know, clear evidence was still, you know, in evidence. It was just so jarringly out of place from those earlier, seemingly, you know, smaller incidents, but nonetheless troubling. It's really hard to digest.
2: Police have or officials have released the name of the suspect who is in hospital. Do you, now knowing that name, I mean, do you know anything about this person?
3: No, we don't know this individual. We're you know, I'm sure police will, as you say, delve into a little more of his background, possible motivation. But we only know a name and an age on this chap. But we do know that he's from our riding. So we just know that it wasn't outside actors who came in to target this. But now, more troublingly, we have to look in inwardly among ourselves and say, what could let somebody from our community do such a heinous act? So, yeah, there's an awful lot to work through here.
2: Well, I appreciate you making time for us, Chris, as you work through all of this and as it's still unfolding. Thank you, and please take care.
3: All right. Thanks so much.
0: Chris Millett is the Liberal MP for the Bay of Quinte. We reached him in Belleville.

0: When the pandemic cut Shannon Rossette-Mondeau off from her family in Ontario, the Michigan woman decided to bring a piece of her old home to her new one. And 4 years later, that idea has grown into the annual Can-Am Peace Jam, a vibrant celebration of all things Canadian in the middle of Kalamazoo. At a time when relations between Canada and the U.S. are strained and communities in Michigan are weathering the economic fallout of tariffs, the festival has evolved into a conciliatory space for people on both sides of the border. We reached Shannon Rossette-Mondeau in Portage, Michigan.
1: Shannon, I know this is a labor of love for you, but I wonder, after all these years, whether this year, this weekend, felt different.
2: You know, it gets, sometimes it's hard. It is hard because I love my homeland so much, which is the impetus for this, really. I think when it gets harder out there, it drives me harder to keep going.
1: You designed this as a celebration, but I wonder in this moment how people are reacting.
2: Americans have, for the most part, are completely devastated over what is happening with Canada. The average person on the street is mortified to hear the things that are being said, to see the policies that are being enacted. You know, the festival is absolutely not about politics. It's about people. But I am also involved in my community. And I became a U.S. citizen for the sole purpose of being able to vote. And I am committed, just like I was in Canada. I was committed to my country. I'm committed to my community here.
1: You changed, we should mention, as our listeners heard, the name has changed from the Canadiana Festival to the Can-Am Peace Jam. You were calling yourself a peace officer. When did you decide to do that, to make that change?
2: Well, we started out as Canadiana Fest for the first 2 years. And then, you know, in 2025, when there was a lot of rhetoric starting to come out, and I knew the minute I had heard the words 51st state coming, you know, as a joke, or the governor of Canada and all that coming out, I knew right away that we were headed for a mess of trouble. And I made a point of it. I said, you know, all this chirping going on out there, let's put that away, because what we do is joyful, regardless of what anybody else says. We're going to come together. And we called it the Can-Am Peace Jam. But what we realize is that the Canadiana Fest became the organization. The celebration of Canadian culture became the organization. And the festival became the Can-Am Peace Jam. Because we do things all year round. We're doing hockey watch parties, poutine parties, Boxing Day parties. We even supported the very first street hockey program in inner city Kalamazoo. Yes, the festival comes in the fall, but we do things all year round now.
1: The vice mayor of Kalamazoo takes part, was a judge at the best butter tart contest at the festival. That's one of the things that happened on the weekend. What else?
2: Yep.
1: What are some of the other events?
2: Traditionally, we have a poutine competition called the World Champion Poutine Competition. And we've had, you know, 6, 7, 8 food trucks competing with various kinds of poutine. This year, unfortunately, they had to step back because we had to move the festival indoors. After the realization that the storm front that was coming through on Saturday would have just shut us down. So we pivoted and reached out to a community businessman named Harvin Sandhu Singh, who happens to have ties to Canada. And he agreed to let us come into his facility, his 30,000 square foot facility in downtown Kalamazoo, and use it for our festival. And so we were lucky enough to pull it off.
1: Do you ever have people who aren't fans of what you're doing and push back at the idea?
2: You're always going to hear somebody chirping about something, right? I mean, the internet is the internet. I think everybody looks for an opportunity to say something negative about something else. And absolutely, I mean, we're not Pollyannas. We know that there are people out there who have drank the Kool-Aid, you know, that totally believe everything that comes out of the administration. And so they have a bee in their bonnet, right? They're looking for something to be angry at. Now, considering the level of messaging that comes out of the White House, honestly, I'm shocked it hasn't been more. I mean, I'm surprised that I haven't had more confrontations about it.
1: I could tell just even from the outset of our conversation that this is emotional for you. And like a lot of people, as you said, you have two places that you call home. Mm-hmm. Does a time like this make you miss Canada more?
2: Oh, yeah. It's hard sometimes, and sometimes you just want to hear the lilt of a Canadian voice. Sometimes you just want to hear that more gentle approach. Sometimes you want to be standing in line and having a conversation, and you can fall into, you know, things that you grew up with, things that you're familiar with. And also just the attitude about not being so harsh. And that's what I think is a big difference between Canada and the U.S. is that Canadians are more laid back, but they're also a very fierce people. We're tenacious. We don't give up. I hope this will be over soon. When this is over, and we will look back, and there have been other times we've been through similar situations. During the Depression, there were heavy tariffs put on Canada because they thought that could generate, it actually backfired like it's doing this time. You know, it backfired then, it'll backfire again. But we have been through tough times in the past, and we can get back to being friends again. But I don't want

0: This past weekend, a champion was crowned in Pittsburgh. A champion in a field of human endeavor which, when done well, can inspire us all and provide deep satisfaction to the athlete, but which, when done poorly, can cause uncontrollable sweating, damage otherwise happy relationships, and dent a stranger's bumper. I am talking about parallel parking. And the championship in question is the Pittsburgh Parallel Parking Championship, the oldest parallel parking championship in North America. Dan Leber is the event's founder and organizer. We reached him in Pittsburgh.
1: Dan, just what did Clay Hartley do to make him this year's Pittsburgh Parallel Parking Champ?
2: Well, he did a great job at parallel parking. The space is 20 feet. I think he parked in 6 seconds, which is remarkably quick. And I forget how far he was. I feel like it was something like 10 or 12 centimeters of the curb. So it was an impressive job.
1: See, I thought I was pretty good, but 6 seconds is fast. Is that the fastest you've ever seen in all your years doing this?
2: No, 6 seconds isn't the fastest. I feel like the fastest is under 4 or 5 seconds.
1: You were pretty impressed by this year's runner-up as well. Tell us about her and why.
2: There have been close to 700 participants in the 6 years that we've done this, and I'm on the curb a foot away from all of them. And it's like it really takes only a few split seconds to kind of figure out like who just has it. You know what I mean? Like who gets it and who is innately good at it. And Emily's park job was just like flawless. It was great. It was smooth. She was like clearly confident. And the execution was perfect.
1: The formula, someone told me ages ago when I was first learning to drive, really made it much easier for me. If you can stay calm and the space is, you know, a little bit roomy. But do you have a formula that you tell people, you know, who are still nervous?
2: Not really. If people are interested, I kind of give away the secret to winning the contest, which is you have to be lined up. And you get one shot. Like you need to literally whip the car in there, hope that you're within, you know, say 6 or 7 inches to the curb, and then stop. There are so many people who get close and then, you know, they put the car in drive and pull up a foot and try to turn in, and it's like you just lost it. That's it.
1: You mentioned how long your championship has been around. There are competitors now, and I want to read you a quote from a recent article in Road and Track. Quote, Pittsburgh's championship is arguably the loosest run event as it falls short of banning backup cameras and parking sensors, unquote. How do you respond to that description?
2: I think that's hilarious that you bring that quote up because I saw that and like I am so proud that we are the first to do this and it kind of originated in Pittsburgh. And it's really fun to see how it evolves in other cities because each competition is different. But truthfully, like I totally disagree with that sentiment. One of the most often comments we get is people talking about technology in cars, like self-parking and backup sensors and cameras. And the reality is when you've seen 700, nearly 700 cars park and you understand kind of the flow of how that works, it's so clear that the folks who rely on those car aids, they don't do well. They don't win. They don't come in second place. And it's because they just don't feel the car well enough to do it quickly enough. That's like certainly you can park well, but it's not gonna take you to the top. The time it would take and the efficiency that we would lose in having to cover cameras and explain to turn all the stuff off is like, A, it's not worth it. And B, the truth is that it just doesn't help you.
1: It's not an unfair advantage, is what you're saying. What is it that makes you love parallel parking so much? How do you explain that when people ask you, why would you start this in the first place? Why do you love this?
2: I think it's interesting for a couple of reasons. First of all, it's like so low consequence and it doesn't matter. It's not, whether you're good or not, it has no bearing on anybody as a person.
1: I don't know. Some people use it as a major point of
2: yeah,
1: pride.
2: Sure. You can. Yeah. Certain people can. Sure. Certainly. But also it's like, it's something that most people do a lot. And as an adult, I feel like you are less apt to be involved in sports.

0: competitive things, and it's like a really silly competitive thing that I think at an individual level everybody feels and acknowledges alone in their car when they do it. Mm-hmm. And so the idea of taking it to a place where it's a competition among others is really interesting and fun. And again, it's just like, it's silly. It doesn't mean anything.
1: Any damage done to cars in the course of your 6 years of this competition?
0: Yeah. I mean, damage is relative. We use my wife and my own car front and back. Everybody comes in a good spirit. And like, certainly some people go for it and the car has been hit, but not to cause any damage. Actually, this year was probably the wildest example of that. There was some guy in like a, I don't know, like mid-70s blue, 8-foot F-150 that was going for it. And he somehow hit the curb and my van at the exact same time, which has never happened before.
1: And you're okay with that? Damage to your cars?
0: Yeah, they're not precious. Everything's fine.
1: Great to speak with you, Dan. Thank you.
0: Yeah, thank you. I appreciate it.
2: Dan Leber is the founder and organizer of the Pittsburgh Parallel Parking Championship. We reached him in Pittsburgh.

0: That's He's a Rebel, a number one hit in 1962. But when it topped the charts, the woman who sang it did not become a household name. In fact, she wasn't named at all. The singer was Darlene Love, but the song was credited to a girl group called The Crystals. He's a Rebel was produced by Phil Spector. And decades later, of course, Mr. Spector would be convicted of murder and utterly disgraced. But in 1962, he was what writer Tom Wolfe called the first tycoon of teen. He was topping the charts with a stable of artists. So when he decided the Crystals needed another hit, he just took a song he'd recorded with Darlene Love and released it under the name The Crystals, without telling the artists involved. Wouldn't be the last time, either. Darlene Love would go on to have hits under her own name, including the holiday favorite Christmas, Baby Please Come Home. And yesterday she got a little more recognition for her own achievements when the documentary Darlene Love, I Know Where I've Been won the People's Choice Documentary Award at the Toronto International Film Festival. Here's another hit record sung by Darlene Love but released as a Crystal single in 1962. This is He's Sure the Boy I Love.
1: Always dreamed the boy I love would come along. And he'd be tall and handsome, rich and strong.

0: Sutta Berry wants action, and the RCMP are offering the opposite. Ms. Berry is the oldest sister of Sharad Berry, who was 16 when he was murdered along with 328 others in the bombing of Air India Flight 182. The 1985 bombing remains the deadliest terrorist attack that Canada has ever experienced. Only one man was ever convicted in connection to the attack. Now, at a meeting in Toronto, the RCMP have told the families of the victims that their investigation has been put on hold. Sutta Berry has written a letter to Prime Minister Carney and RCMP Commissioner Mike Duhem. We reached her in Toronto.
1: Sutta, how did you react in that moment that the RCMP said that this was no longer going to be an active investigation?
2: Initially, I was just dumbfounded. I just couldn't believe my ears, because we had gone in with very different expectations of perhaps a positive result. But as the meeting wore on and the position of the RCMP seemed to hold firm and our questions became more urgent, I became angry and chagrined and just so deeply disappointed in our justice and law enforcement system, which is why I decided to speak out.
1: What was the thinking that you and other family members had going into this meeting? Is this a regular check-in you have with the RCMP? How did they frame it?
2: They communicated to us through AIFA, which is an acronym for the Air India Victims Family Association. So I'm not privy to what was said to AIFA, but it had been several years since we'd last met with them in person. And all we knew of what they were doing is that the investigation was active, ongoing, and that they couldn't share any information with us because it was confidential. So when we were told to prepare our questions for the meeting, we thought that there might finally be a break, a progress report, a breakthrough in what they were doing. But, you know, at the end of the meeting, we just felt just deeply betrayed.
1: What reasons did the RCMP offer in that meeting about why they're moving to an inactive investigation? Not closed. Your letter, you know, draws that distinction as well, but inactive. Why did they say they're doing that?
2: They said that they have pursued and exhausted all of the lines of inquiry available to them. So they have a room full, a conference room full of documents. They've had an investigative team who's been working on it. You know, various people have spent their careers on it. But they have exhausted every investigative lead and they have no further avenue to pursue. And so they don't see the sense in devoting any more resources to it. I mean, they didn't say that bit, but, you know, that was the inference.
1: I want to read a little bit of what you wrote in the letter. You write, quote, "The decision is in contravention to the spirit and the promise made to us by Prime Minister Harper when he apologized to us for the disregard we had been treated with during the first two decades after the crash. An apology with no action or remedy is just empty words," unquote. So you've written now to the Prime Minister, as our listeners heard, to the RCMP Commissioner and others. What are you asking them to do in this moment?
2: I'm asking that the RCMP resume an active investigation. I'm asking that if the officers who are presently on the file do not have the wherewithal, imagination, or resources to pursue this investigation, that they be replaced with somebody who is capable of doing so. I'm asking that those replacement officers read the journalism of certain journalists who have spent their careers highlighting the background behind this file, and those people, without the resources of the state at their disposal, have the names and the details of the people and the investigative leads that could be pursued. I want the RCMP to pursue those investigative leads. And I want them to report to the families on a regular basis without compromising the investigation. I want them to deliver on their promise to us of giving us justice. It is high time that they wipe the stain off their record and deliver on the promise of justice.
1: Have you had any response so far from officials?
2: None. Okay. None.
1: You mentioned the decades of frustration with the RCMP and the CSIS. It's certain, you know, the families have dealt with this for quite some time. In the past, you haven't wanted to go public yourself. You haven't put yourself forward in this way. Why did you want to do that this time? Why was that important to you?
2: Well, this is the last straw on the camel's back. You know, we came to Canada as immigrants in 1980. We came because we believed in the idea of Canada, in a liberal, just society that was formed of people from all over the world that came together because they believed in those values. So we put our faith in the organs of state that said they would deliver for us. We also were caring, I was caring for my parents. And, you know, whilst they were alive, I was a little occupied. Mm-hmm. I was also concerned for their safety. And now that both of them are gone without justice, and that we have the final death knell of justice from the RCMP, I feel that it's now time for the RCMP to answer in the court of public opinion, because the official channels have not worked. And, you know, I would like nothing better than to resume my own private life and to grieve my brother in private. I am a very private person, but they give me no choice. This is now a matter of conscience, because if I let this just go, it means that I just ignore the fact that a bomb killed my brother. And that's what they want me to do. They want me to just fold my hands and go away and say, thank you very much for all your effort and for all your hard work. And I appreciate that it's been an emotional burden on the officers of the RCMP. And yes, I know your job is very difficult. And now I just accept that you can't do anything. But when I know, you know, when I know there are other things that they can do, how can I live with that? How can I accept that? And that's why I came forward.
1: What would you like our listeners to know about your brother?
2: He was very goofy. He was a gangly, goofy guy. He was into rap music. He did, you know, just some DJ work. He was very physically active. He could eat a box of biscuits in one go. And he always had room for yogurt, even if his tummy was full. He was always running around doing, you know, something, swimming, biking, flying kites. And he was a very happy guy. He was the baby of our family, and we all just doted on him.
1: Suda, I appreciate this. Thank you.
2: Thank you so much, Neil.
0: Suda Berry is the oldest sister of Sharad Berry, who was killed in the 1985 bombing of Air India Flight 182. We reached her in Toronto. We asked both the Minister of Public Safety and the RCMP Commissioner for comment. Minister Gary Anandasangari did not respond by airtime, but the office of Commissioner Mike Duhem wrote in part, quote, "Today, while there are no other persons of interest or suspects under consideration, the investigation remains open. If new or credible information comes forward, it will be investigated. The RCMP has always endeavored to seek justice for the victims of Air India, and that commitment stands." Unquote.

0: In many ways, there's nothing more human than making art. But that isn't stopping humans from making artificial intelligence make art, or making it steal and reproduce human art, which is making artists angry and demoralized. Chantal Miyagishima is the owner of Knititude in Calgary and a knitwear designer. For over a decade, she's been using Etsy to sell digitally downloadable patterns as well as courses that guide knitters through a project from start to finish. But over the last 6 months, she says her sales on the platform have plummeted. And now when she searches Etsy, she says she's finding her own designs and those of other knitters copied and repackaged by sellers using AI. She told the CBC that as a human, fine-tuning her patterns is labor-intensive.
1: I would say to like come up from like start to finish, I would say roughly about 3 months. I go through the whole entire process of like, what do I want to create? I check my wardrobe being like, what are the things that are that I'm missing, the holes that I would love to see that I think I personally would like to wear. And then from there, it's like picking yarn and then doing all the math and then actually knitting it with like a sweater on average takes about, I would say, 60 to like 200 hours to be able to knit, depending on like how thick the yarn is. And then I go through and then because all of my patterns are size inclusive, meaning that I write for math for extra small to 5X, it's like picking the math apart to be able to make sure that the stitch count works for every single thing and fits correctly. And then I have it tested. I take so much time with my craft. It's meant to be made by hand. It is made by, like, especially women. It's usually a woman-led industry. And what I'm finding is that I now have either AI that is ripping off my patterns, is using my photos and then putting a different body into, or like a different face on my body and then selling things. I have had some people not want to purchase patterns. I'm having like a massive drop in Etsy. I would say in the last like 6 months, it's just become overrun with AI patterns to the point that knitters and makers don't trust the platform by itself to be able to purchase off of there. So that alone is just like a massive drop in sales. But it's really hard to see an industry that is so purposely meant to be human and hands-on, just not. I sell in like multiple locations. I sell on Ravelry, which is kind of like an Etsy just for knitters and crocheters where patterns are on. But Etsy is like usually my other income stream. And I would say my sales have gone down by half.
0: That's Chantal Miyagishima, the owner of Knititude in Calgary, talking to the CBC.

0: If you spend time with toddlers, you know who Ms. Rachel is. Her full name, which toddlers are not concerned about, is Rachel Accurso. She's one of the biggest names in children's entertainment. She has more than 20 million subscribers on her YouTube channel, which she started after struggling to find good resources for her speech-delayed son. Since then, she's racked up billions of views, it's secured a major Netflix deal, and created a line of toys. On Friday, she and her husband will release their debut album, I'm So Happy. Her videos and music are not overtly political, but she has routinely used her platform to talk politics and to advocate for children living in conflict zones, especially Gaza, a mission she explained to NPR's Leila Fadel.
1: I think it's a responsibility that comes with having a platform like this. I feel like the kids kind of chose me in a way because they like my voice, and I feel like they feel the care I have for them. And the care for children struggling has been there since I got into the field when I was 18. I worked with kids who were refugees from Sudan and Somalia in Maine. I asked my mom when I was little, like, why don't some kids have enough food? And I didn't understand the explanation, and I still don't. And I think every child should be in a warm, safe home with the food they need. And I think as grownups, it's awful and selfish to not speak about that should be the norm.
2: I've seen you speak to kids in the Dili Detention Center here in the United States, and Gaza has become a very central issue for you. How did that become so central for you?
1: I work as an ambassador for Save the Children, and so I was getting updates and talking to people on the ground. Knowing what was happening, I couldn't not say something. Over 20,000 kids being killed and meeting kids who don't have their legs anymore, meeting a teenager who lost all of her siblings and speaking with them, I'm just thinking, how could I not use my platform to say, stop, this is so wrong. And we all need to make the choice to speak out when there's a genocide happening. It helps that I know my own heart, and I know God knows my heart, and my friends and community and family, and Aaron knows my heart.
3: Yep.
1: And my deep care for all children exactly equally.
2: Has it cost you anything business-wise?
1: It has. And there was a time where I thought I was giving everything up, I'm going to be honest, because of Gaza. And I just said that the kids chose me and it would be worth that. And anything we lost wasn't meant to be. And, you know, we have to speak out.
0: Rachel Accurso, better known as Ms. Rachel, speaking to Leila Fadel on NPR's Morning Edition today.

0: Pastrami piled 4 inches high between two slices of rye, served with a gargantuan kosher pickle on the side. Matzo ball soup, knishes and latkes, old school New York cheesecake. Those are just some of the delicacies Manhattanites lined up for at the Carnegie Deli in Midtown Manhattan. The deli opened in the late 30s and quickly established itself as not just a restaurant, but something more like the city's own clubhouse, a place where signed photos of athletes, actors, and local heroes lined a wall of fame, and regulars rubbed elbows with tourists, making pastrami pilgrimages. But that ended in 2016 when family difficulties and business problems led the owners to shut the place down. But this week, a decade later, the Carnegie Deli is back in business. Its new home is just a block away from its old home in the former location of a longtime rival, the Stage Deli. Running the show as the new CEO is Sari Harper. She represents the third generation to run the Carnegie Deli since her grandfather bought it in 1975. We reached Ms. Harper in New York City.
1: Sari, to open the doors again at a new location, but for the first time in 10 years, for people to be able to line up and grab a bite at the Carnegie Deli. What did that feel like for you?
2: It was so exciting. It was really unbelievable, honestly. We had our first customer. He lined up, I think, around 8 in the morning. We opened at 11. We did a ceremonial strawberry cheesecake cutting instead of a ribbon cutting. And yeah, it was just great. I mean, everyone was thanking me for what I did for New York, was so happy to smell the pastrami, taste the pastrami. It was really amazing.
1: So the cheesecake is obviously a favorite dish, the pastrami even more so. Based on what you're seeing in terms of orders, is a pastrami sandwich what is at the top of the list still?
2: Yeah, definitely. Pastrami is definitely the best seller, for sure. And people really love the Broadway Danny Rose, which you get to taste the best of both worlds, both the pastrami and the corned beef. So that's definitely a big seller.
1: So I was also reading, the giant sandwiches, certainly, but New York-centric service, what does that mean to you?
2: Very quick service. You know, it's in and out. You know, it's not fine dining, I guess you could say. It's service with a smile, but quick, you know, turning the tables.
1: But the fact that people lined up and were waiting and so thankful that you reopened, what does that say to you about, you know, what people want in their neighborhoods, where they want to grab a bite?
2: I think the demand was really, really there. I mean, I got so many emails, so many DMs, calls, texts. You know, you need a Midtown deli. There's no delis in Midtown. People just missing it and then, you know, just wanting it. It's by the theater, by the Broadway shows, by the hotels. So it just was a high demand for it. There were thousands of delis at one point in New York, you know, back in when the immigrants came over and the Ellis Island and all of that. And now there's just a handful. So, you know, the people just keep asking and asking and asking. And I was just like, it's time, you know, like this location came about. It's the location of that it was down the block from the original and the former home of the Stage Deli, which was a friendly competitor. We were both founded the same year, 1937. So it was just the right time. The demand, the emails, the location, just it all, you know, felt right, like the right everything.
1: What does it feel like to be in the Stage, the what was the Stage Deli location, that friendly rival, as you said?
2: Cool. I mean, it's very cool. I mean, this was a place that was down the block from the Carnegie for all those years. They closed in a few years before we did. And I really was never really in the Stage Deli, to be honest, you know, because I was Carnegie Deli. And now I really like the setup and the location a lot, actually.
1: What did running the deli mean to your grandfather?
2: He worked harder than anyone. It was his life. He spent so much time there. He was always working hard. Always wanting to make people happy with food and have a memory and have a smile and have the best cheesecake and best pastrami. And that's what he did. So,
1: What do you remember about being a kid and going to the Carnegie Deli?
2: I remember like seeing my grandfather work there and working so hard and talking to the staff and, you know, having matzo ball soup. That was my favorite. and having macaroni salad. I loved that. And just having a good time, seeing the photos on the wall and talking to customers. And it was just always a really nice experience.
1: What do all the new customers, and maybe some old ones too, happy that it's back, what will they see? What do you have for them to take them back to what the old deli felt like?
2: So we have the giant pickle, which we were always famous for. People love to take photos with that, and celebrities take photos with that. So that's back. That's hanging up in the front. We have our wall of fame with the original photos and the original frames. They were all in storage over the last 10 years. So the frames all look like vintage and old. They're from like the 80s and 90s and 2000s. The food, it really feels like people feel like they were in, like transported to the original location. It really feels like that.
1: When you're around, you know, these are the things people line up for, they crave, but when you're around it all the time, when it's your business, I mean, do you still love those dishes?
2: Oh, yeah. yeah, for sure. Yeah, the cheesecake is the best. It's the best cheesecake in the world. If you've never had it, like, you definitely have to. It is so, it's unbelievable.
1: Yeah. Sorry, I'm glad to speak with you. Thank you.
2: Thank you so much.
0: Sari Harper is the CEO of the newly reopened Carnegie Deli. We reached her in New York.

0: When humans get sick, we go to see the doctor. And it turns out one pelican in Florida had exactly the same instinct. Recently, biologists at the National Oceanic and Atmospheric Administration heard a knock at the door of their offices in Panama City. When they opened it, they found a pelican who'd been knocking on the door with its beak. It wasn't just there to say hi, and it wasn't just being a hypochondriac. It needed help. It was entangled in fishing line. So the surprised biologists helped to free it, and the pelican ultimately flew away unharmed. That incident reminded us of another strange story of a pelican in need. In 2020, Emma McCarthy was an intern at the Florida Keys Wild Bird Rehabilitation Center in Tavernier, Florida, and she found herself really getting into pelicans, one in particular which had swallowed a phone, which she was tasked with retrieving.
1: I thought it was certainly different and out of the ordinary from my daily work, but I did volunteer to do it at the time, so I was ready and willing to go right in.
2: Okay, right. So what's the sensation of actually sticking your hand down the throat of a pelican right to its gut?
1: It was a little slimy, a little warm, but pretty smooth. It's a straight shot right down the neck to the stomach.
2: And did you have help?
1: Yeah, so our hospital technician, Adam, was there to help contain the pelican and keep him calm while I was going in.
2: Okay, so what was the procedure? What did you have to do?
1: It was pretty straightforward. We didn't have to put him under anesthesia because birds are pretty sensitive to that, and we try to avoid it when we can. And it wasn't too painful for him. It was just a little bit of discomfort.
2: Somebody had to hold his beak open, I guess.
1: Mm-hmm. Yeah, that was kind of the main thing to keep steady.
2: How did the pelican come to swallow his cell phone?
1: So when we received the call about this particular bird, it was from a local marina, and we were told that just a pedestrian had been walking by holding a cell phone in her hand behind her back, and that the pelican had just grabbed it out of her hand. And we think that's because the pelican likely mistaked it for a fish.
2: Oh, gosh. And so the pelican swallowed it before anyone could stop it. And mm-hmm. then they called your center. Is that right?
1: Yes, correct.
2: Now, so was there a discussion about what was the best way to retrieve that cell phone?
1: Not really. There was really only one option, which was to reach down and grab it. So it just had to be done.
2: And this was back at your center. You brought the bird back too.
1: Mm-hmm. Yeah, we have a functioning rehab hospital here.
2: And so you pulled the phone up, and what was the state of that cell phone when you got it out?
1: It was pretty gross. It had some bits of partially digested fish and some parasites on it. And the phone itself did not turn on at the time. We're not really sure if it's broken or maybe the battery just died. We were able to return it to the owner, but we haven't heard from her whether it made it through the ordeal.
2: Oh, gosh. And how is the bird doing?
1: The bird is totally fine, luckily. He was very cooperative throughout the process, and we were able to release him shortly after we got the phone out. We kept him at our hospital for a little while just to make sure he didn't have any other injuries and that he was, you know, functioning fine. Yeah.
0: From our archives, that was Emma McCarthy talking to Carol Off in 2020. We're now at the end of As It Happens, the Midnight Edition. Coming up next on CBC Radio 1, the news.
3: As It Happens, the Midnight Edition will be back again for you tomorrow. I'm Neil Kirksall. Thanks for listening.
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7: From CBC News, The World This Hour, I'm Neil Kumar. The Liberal government has tabled the Building Canada Strong Act on the first day of Parliament's return from summer break. The bill includes changes to how projects are reviewed and what the government calls clarifications in the Labour Code around the power to end strikes in federally regulated industries. Olivia Stefanovic reports.
8: Welcome back to Parliament.
9: Conservative leader Pierre Poilievre facing off against Prime Minister Mark Carney during the first question period of the fall sitting in the House of Commons.
8: All they have gotten from him is big talk around the world and big bills here at home.
10: Mr. Speaker, what this government knows is that there are three wars affecting Canadians.
9: Carney says the conflicts in Iran, Ukraine, and the trade war with the U.S. are driving up prices. But relief is coming, and a new bill to speed up the review of infrastructure and energy projects will drive economic growth as well.
11: Prime Minister talks a good game, but what we need to see are results.
9: Conservative MP Michael Cooper is skeptical. So too is NDP MP Don Davies.
12: It's an appalling attack on labor.
9: Who's concerned the proposed legislation could make it easier for Ottawa to end strikes, a claim the federal government denies. Olivia Stefanovich, CBC News, Ottawa.
7: CBC News has learned the families of the 1985 Air India bombing have sent letters to the RCMP and the Prime Minister expressing their dismay that the investigation into the crash is now inactive. The RCMP held a meeting in Toronto on September 12th where the families say they were told there's no further information to pursue in the case. In Belleville, Ontario, police say a 29-year-old man armed with a shotgun opened fire on an officer stationed outside a synagogue on Sunday. Ontario's watchdog, the Special Investigations Unit, says the shootout involved as many as 30 shots. Megan Fitzpatrick reports.
13: Police tape surrounds the Sons of Jacob Synagogue in a quiet residential neighborhood. Investigators with metal detectors search the grounds for bullet casings. Police say dozens of shots were fired here last night around 7 p.m. SIU spokesperson Christy Danette.
14: It's believed that the individual came in a truck and he had a shotgun and he discharged his firearm at a police officer. And then that police officer returned fire. And then there was a second officer who arrived and then also discharged her firearm.
13: The officer was stationed outside the synagogue providing security as worshippers gathered for Yom Kippur. Worshipper Douglas Lobel.
15: This gentleman is a hero. He was there to protect us and he certainly did that.
13: About 25 people were inside the synagogue. None were injured. The officer, though, sustained serious injuries and is in stable condition. The suspect is in life-threatening condition. Megan Fitzpatrick, CBC News, Belleville, Ontario.
7: In Japan, a powerful typhoon has brought in heavy rain, flooding, and landslides. At one point, more than 2 million people were under evacuation orders, and hundreds of flights were canceled. Parts of the country received an entire month's worth of rain in just one day. The storm is now moving away from Japan and heading out to the Pacific. Quebec's provincial election is serving up some new twists on an old idea to try and boost the birth rate. Sarah Levitt tells us more.
16: Families right now in Quebec who have 1, 2, 3, 4 children are under pressure.
17: Standing in a playground surrounded by Parti Québécois candidates, leader Paul Saint-Pierre Plamondon is promising to pay parents to have more kids. Midway through the Quebec election campaign and parties are making their case to voters, Saint-Pierre Plamondon says his will provide parents with $350 for a third child and $700 for a fourth. Quebec's fertility rate hit 1.36 children per woman last year, a near record low, but still slightly higher than the Canadian average. Faced with criticism over his announcement, PQ leader Saint-Pierre Plamondon says,
16: "What we're doing is supporting families who are under quite a financial hardship right now."
17: A promise he's hoping will get him votes on October 5th. Sarah Levitt, CBC News, Montreal.
7: And that is The World This Hour. For CBC News, I'm Neil Kumar.
3: Hi, I'm Saroja Coelho. 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
18: Saudi Arabia faces rising threats from Yemen's Houthi rebels. The U.S. won't get involved.
19: And the Saudis aren't surprised.
20: I think they've gotten used to the fact that President Trump is erratic, so they just think that he's unreliable.
19: I'm Carolyn Beeler.
18: And I'm Marco Werman. The Ebola outbreak in the Democratic Republic of Congo reaches a difficult phase as infections spread to areas.
21: And some of that's not being reported, so we're kind of seeing the tip of the iceberg.
19: The U.S. and Denmark are poised to sign a deal over Greenland. Still,
1: Ukraine say they won't forget the threats of taking the territory by force.
2: It's weird that you actually have to be like afraid from your closest ally.
18: And a new cat species is found in Bolivia. One defining feature, it's crazy cute.
22: Yeah, it's an adorable cat. I'm very fond of it.
1: That's all ahead on The World. I'm Carolyn Beeler.
18: And I'm Marco Werman. Thank you for joining us.
1: We're starting today's show in Saudi Arabia, where growing threats are putting Riyadh under pressure.
18: In recent weeks, the Iran-backed Houthi rebels in Yemen have launched repeated missile and drone attacks on Saudi cities, military sites, and energy infrastructure, including at least one missile aimed at Riyadh.
1: The kingdom has long been accustomed to relying on security guarantees from Washington, but now it's finding it may have to confront the Houthi militia with little U.S. help. For more, I spoke earlier to Bernard Haeckel, professor of Near Eastern Studies at Princeton University. I started by asking him why Saudi Arabia is facing increasing attacks now.
23: In Yemen, the Houthis basically want to take over Yemen, and they feel that the Saudis are full participants in the Yemeni civil war on the side of their Yemeni opponents, and they want to extract from the Saudis reparation payments for the damage they allege the Saudis caused in Yemen.
1: But Saudi Arabia has a defense pact with the U.S., and its leader reportedly has asked President Trump for help in this war against the Houthis. Can you tell me anything more about that request and the subsequent U.S. response?
23: Yeah, it seems that the Crown Prince of Saudi Arabia did ask President Trump on a couple of occasions for help with fighting the Houthis. The U.S. president refused to do so, and it's not clear what the reasons for the U.S. refusal. But the U.S. did not come. And the Saudis also have a pact with the Pakistanis and the Turks and Turkey for defense of Saudi Arabia. And neither of those countries came to its defense either.
1: What about the perspective inside Saudi Arabia? I know that you have met Crown Prince Mohammed bin Salman. You've spent a lot of time doing field work in Saudi Arabia. What are people there, maybe inside the government, telling you about all of this, fighting the Houthis with little backup?
23: I can tell you what the Crown Prince himself is saying, because I've spoken to him about this. So he seems quite bullish, I mean, quite forward-leaning when it comes to the Houthis. He thinks that the Yemeni allies that he has will be able to take on the Houthis and defeat them. I'm very skeptical about that view. So he's quite aggressive and more militaristic when it comes to Yemen. However, when it comes to Iran, he prefers a mediated and negotiated solution to the conflict there and the reopening of Hormuz.
1: So you said you've spoken to the Crown Prince Mohammed bin Salman himself on this. How recently did you speak with him?
23: I've had text exchanges with him yesterday.
1: I see. And so what does that mean he prefers a mediated response with Iran?
23: The Iranians have the capacity with ballistic missiles, cruise missiles, and drones to inflict tremendous damage on Saudi core vital installations of the country, like desalination plants, electricity generation systems, as well as the oil infrastructure. So he's much more vulnerable to Iran, given its military capacity, than he is to the Houthis. And so that's why he prefers a mediated and negotiated solution with the Iranians, while still insisting that he will not pay a toll to the Iranians for the passage of his ships and his oil through the Strait of Hormuz choke point. Although I think some solution is going to be found and the Iranians will end up being compensated in one way or another.
1: Did you ask the Crown Prince for his reaction about the U.S. not backing Saudi Arabia up on this?
23: No, because the text exchanges are monitored. I mean, I'm sure he and other Saudi advisors are disappointed that the Americans haven't come through on this.
1: I'm wondering if you've been able to speak to anyone else within the government who might be able to be any more candid. I'm wondering if there's a sense of betrayal in Saudi Arabia right now.
23: I think they've gotten used to the fact that President Trump is capricious and erratic, so they just think that he's sort of unreliable.
1: You mentioned that these communications with Mohammed bin Salman are monitored. Can you trust that what he is telling you is, in fact, true if there's not privacy there?
23: Clearly, you know, some of it will be, you know, for my consumption and the consumption of the U.S. government, which is doing monitoring. But I can also, I know him well enough that I can read between the lines to know when he's being sincere or when he's not being sincere. And I do think that when it comes to Yemen, he really does think that there's still the possibility of a military solution without the help of the United States.
1: Huh. I want to talk now about Saudi Arabia's main business, oil and gas. That has been a target of Houthi missiles, the infrastructure there. How much damage have the Houthis been able to inflict?
23: They did hit several refineries and some oil storage tanks, most recently the one at King Khalid Airport in Riyadh. But the major damage to the infrastructure, the oil infrastructure of Saudi Arabia, was caused by the Shia militias in Iraq, and they hit what is called the East-West pipeline. And that damage is significant. It's now being repaired, but to replace the actual pumping stations will take at least a month. The Americans have established a convoy system for protecting ships coming out of the southern passage of the Strait of Hormuz. And the Saudis are now filling up their tankers and using that passage, basically turning off whatever the equivalent of a transponder is on a ship and traveling at night. And so they have been able to actually export quite a bit of crude oil out of Hormuz by using American protection and nighttime travel.
1: You mentioned that in your communications with Crown Prince Mohammed bin Salman, he seemed bullish on the ability of Saudi Arabia and their allies in Yemen to push back the Houthis. It didn't seem like an existential threat. But you assess the risk differently. What do you think the risk is to Saudi Arabia from the Houthis?
23: The main threat to Saudi Arabia from the Houthis is they're blocking Bab al-Mandab to all shipping from Saudi Arabia and to Saudi Arabia. The Houthis can really create that kind of damage, and they can also attack the port of Yanbu and the refineries, the desalination plants. So there are serious threats that the Houthis pose. But I think the existential threat comes from the combination of the Houthis plus the Iraqi militias plus Iran. It's the three-pronged and three-direction attack on them that could really pose a serious threat to the regime itself.
1: That's Bernard Haeckel, a professor of Near Eastern Studies at Princeton University.
18: Since May, the Ebola outbreak in the Democratic Republic of Congo has claimed more than 3,500 lives. It's the DRC's largest outbreak ever recorded and appears to be entering a new phase. While the number of cases has leveled off in the original epicenter of Ituri province, infections are now surging in different regions where there's even less healthcare infrastructure. This comes as a new clinical trial gets underway for a vaccine for frontline healthcare workers. John Johnson is the vaccine and epidemic response advisor for Doctors Without Borders, which is helping to manage that clinical trial. He joined us today from Paris and explained how the outbreak is starting to shift locations.
0: What we're seeing in terms of trends is the movement from Ituri, which is a province in the northeast of the country, to a province just south of Ituri called North Kivu, where there's several big cities. Beni and Butembo are the two big ones that were affected in the last Ebola outbreak, and that's where we're seeing most of the new cases in the last couple of weeks, actually.
18: And what is the medical infrastructure like in North Kivu? I mean, are the basics there?
0: So Congo has had more Ebola outbreaks than any other country. So they have a lot of experience in responding to Ebola outbreaks, but the health infrastructure itself is not that well developed. They have pretty good surveillance systems, but they don't have the infrastructure, the materials, the supplies that you would need really to respond. So, you know, there's a baseline that's not there. So that's one of the big challenges. And then one of the bigger challenges that everybody's seeing is just having enough human resources to respond to this outbreak. Like I said, it's in so many different places. You need, you know, teams that are trained to work on the Ebola outbreak. And then at the same time, you need teams to continue working in regular healthcare. So you can't take everybody out of the hospital and out of the health centers to work on the Ebola outbreak. They still need to continue, you know, doing healthcare for everything else.
18: Mm-hmm. So, John, what concerns you and MSF the most about this geographic shift in the DRC with the Ebola virus?
0: I think probably the most concerning thing is the high mortality rate that you see in the North Kivu province compared to the other provinces. So it's got a mortality rate of around 60%, where in Ituri it was around 45%. 46%. And so that 60%, one is showing the fact that people aren't getting the care they need early enough. And the other big concern is we're seeing a lot of community deaths. So people that aren't coming in to Ebola treatment centers, but they're dying in the community with Ebola. And some of that's not being reported. So we're kind of seeing the tip of the iceberg of what's actually happening.
18: So there's an experimental vaccine that is being trialed right now for healthcare workers on the front line. What's happening with that?
0: So this is it's actually a licensed Ebola vaccine, but it's licensed for a different species of Ebola. So Ebola Zaire is the species that this vaccine works on. It's the species of Ebola that caused the big West African outbreak in 2014 to 2016. The species of Ebola that is causing the current outbreak is Bundibugyo Ebola. So we have a vaccine that works very well for Ebola Zaire. And we're going to try using this vaccine for Ebola Bundibugyo. The big question is, will it have a good effect? We have some evidence, not much, but we have some evidence in that there is some sort of cross-protection provided by what's called the Ervebo vaccine. It's the vaccine that we're using. But we don't know what level, and we don't know if it works like that in reality, because it's hard to test these things outside of an outbreak.
18: So MSF has been closely involved in the deployment of this trial vaccine. What has been the reception from healthcare workers getting the jab, understanding that they're essentially being studied during an outbreak?
0: Well, it's a difficult fact of Ebola and responding to Ebola, but we have to do research during the outbreak, and research is part of the response. So far, the response of healthcare workers has been very positive. In the meantime, before there are other vaccines or countermeasures available, and this vaccine is potentially something that can protect them, they're very open to it, especially since healthcare workers in Congo are also at risk of coming into contact with Ebola Zaire in the future. There's been probably about 15 different Ebola Zaire outbreaks in the DRC. So it's not something that they seem to be reticent at all. They seem to be happy to have something as an option.
18: What gaps are you and MSF still seeing in the response in North Kivu that would be like one thing that would be an easy win to put down the geographic spread?
0: There is no easy win. And I think that's the challenge with Ebola, is that everything we do, case management, community engagement, safe and dignified burials, contact tracing and follow-up, all of these things are extremely time-consuming and energy-consuming. And I think the biggest gap is really having a better understanding of the cases and how they're spreading. The way we typically deal with Ebola cases is we find out who they've been in contact with, and we follow those people in case they start developing symptoms. Mm. The problem is that activity of contact tracing and contact follow-up is not currently being well implemented.
18: So big picture, John, I mean, given this geographic spread to North Kivu, I mean, do you see any end in sight for this outbreak?
0: At this point, no. The outbreak's really not under control. It's a depressing thing to say that way, but it's really the truth. There's still an increase in cases in new geographic areas. There's still spread. And if you compare this to previous outbreaks, such as the last big outbreak in the DRC or the big West African outbreak in 2014 to 2016, this is much, much bigger and faster than either of those outbreaks at this stage of the outbreak. We're only, about 4 months in right now. And we've had far more cases than they had in West Africa. I think about six times as many in the same time period. And if you compare it to the last and the biggest Ebola outbreak in the DRC, we're close to double the number of cases in that outbreak, which lasted 2 years.
18: That was John Johnson. He's the Vaccine and Epidemic Response Advisor for Doctors Without Borders. He joined us today from Paris.

0: This is The World. I'm Marco Werman. We have been putting a global lens this year on the 250th anniversary of the United States declaring independence from the King of England. Today, a story about the first country to recognize the 13 rebelling colonies as a new nation, Morocco. The World's Jerry Haddon reports from the city of Tangier on the mutual interests that created and sustained today America's longest-lasting diplomatic relationship.
1: On the edge of Tangier's ancient Medina, there's a stone staircase that leads you deep inside through narrow alleys and low arches. And if you know where you're headed, write to a letter dated 1789. A section of it's been painted in huge black letters on a wall. The recipient was the Sultan Mohammed bin Abdallah, Morocco's ruler, the signee, U.S. President George Washington.
2: And he says, our nation, which is still recovering from the waste and dissolution of the long war, has not yet had time to acquire riches by agriculture or trade. But our soil is bountiful and our people industrious, and we have reason to flatter ourselves that we shall gradually become useful to our friends.
1: Morocco was the United States' first friend, at least officially, beginning in 1777 when the Sultan invited American merchants to come trade. Explaining all this to me is Jennifer Rosami Manana, a former American diplomat.
2: I think it's a lovely reminder of how far back this relationship goes. And
3: there's a real note of humility in that message.
2: Yeah, humility and warmth. It's a nice way, I think, to welcome people into the museum to discover the story of both the United States and Morocco.
1: The museum, a former U.S. mission, is called the Legation. Rosami Manana now runs it and calls it home.
2: I live upstairs with my two boys.
1: As for old George, his letter was a belated thank you to Morocco for recognizing the U.S. and, less than a decade later, for signing the Treaty of Peace and Friendship, cementing the United States' first and longest-lasting diplomatic relationship. The first question a lot of visitors here ask is, why Morocco? The short answer, mutual self-interest. At the time, Morocco, says Rosami Manana, desperately needed new friends.
2: So the Sultan was facing a lot of challenges.

0: by the British or by Algerian pirate.
1: تمناها السلطان مولى محمد بن عبد الله وكانت تهدف هذه السياسة إلى
0: The treaty also helped Morocco integrate into the global trade network, he says, expanding its international partnerships and relationships. It could finally open up to the global economy, he says, rather than relying solely on its domestic one. The decades passed, then a century, with the treaty in place. But, says Jennifer Rasami Manana, there wasn't much happening in terms of trade or diplomacy. And then...
2: I'll see you in the morning sun, and when the night is new.
3: Welcome to the 1940s, a pivotal period in U.S.-Moroccan relations. November 7th, 1942, there are less than 100 Americans in Morocco, some missionaries, some business people. November 8th, 1942, there are 30,000 Americans, soon to become 100,000 Americans.
0: It was the start of Operation Torch, an effort to liberate Morocco from the Nazi-allied Vichy French and to gain a foothold in North Africa. The Americans were soldiers.
3: They were drinking their Coca-Cola, they were chewing their chewing gum, they were listening to their songs.
0: And within 72 hours, they had defeated the French. As the Marines were landing, President Franklin D. Roosevelt took to Moroccan radio to remind people of that old piece of parchment from 1786, the Peace and Friendship Treaty. This recording of Roosevelt speaking in French plays on a loop inside a hidden room within the mission, where American spies helped plan the invasion. Roosevelt said the Americans had come to fight a common enemy, and that as soon as they'd driven them out, the U.S. would leave too. And the president kept his word, but not before he hosted Morocco's subjugated king at an official dinner, a dinner that set Morocco on a course for independence from the French, says Moroccan historian Hassan Aourid.
4: The dinner empowered the king. I guess, you know, he wouldn't be the person he would become without at the dinner. Absolutely. Because Americans, you know, behaved with him as the expression of or the symbol of the Moroccan sovereignty. So it made a difference. The Moroccan king, you know, was invited. You know, le résident général was not invited. So it tells a lot.
0: The resident general being the highest French official in Morocco. France had controlled Morocco as a protectorate since 1912. Morocco gained independence in 1956 and remained a stalwart ally of the United States throughout the Cold War, in the war against terrorism, and in signing the 2020 Abraham Accords, recognizing the State of Israel. In return, President Donald Trump acknowledged Morocco's sovereignty over the disputed Western Sahara region. Today in Morocco, it seems the U.S. is more popular than ever.
5: America, غزالة زمان يعني بلاد واعرة بزاف بزاف إيه والله.
0: I love the United States, says a jewelry vendor in Tangier, and American customers are always friendly and polite. A nearby egg seller who won't give his name is more nuanced. He says he distinguishes between the American people and the current administration. As Muslims, we love our Christian friends and brothers and respect them and their beliefs, he says. But Mr. Trump is not doing very good things to Arab and Muslim countries. And he says, I hope he will change his strategy. This is a nod to the ongoing Israeli destruction in Gaza, which he says the U.S. is doing nothing to stop, and to the U.S. war in Iran. Still, if mutual self-interest is the name of the game here, says an 82-year-old retired street vendor named Mohammed, then Morocco-U.S. relations are still in good shape. We have very good ties with the United States, and they have very good ties with us, he says, which explains all of our bilateral cooperation, including investments. The United States invests a lot in Morocco, he says, and it helps us economically and in other domains like stability. When asked about President Trump, Mohammed says he's very good with us, and that's what matters most for us Moroccans. Mohammed happens to be walking through an old Tangier neighborhood called Ibiza, named after the Spanish island. It's a reminder of earlier times of subjugation here by Spain and, of course, France, and the role the United States played in bringing that to an end. For The World, I'm Sherry Haddon, Tangier, Morocco.

Still to come on the show, the U.S. and Denmark may have a deal on Greenland. Hard feelings over Trump's threats, though, to seize the territory will take much longer to resolve. Stay with us. 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

0: This is The World. I'm Carolyn Beeler. Today, government officials from Greenland and Denmark are arriving in New York. They are expected tomorrow to sign a deal that could end months of tensions with the U.S. President Donald Trump announced the agreement Friday on social media, saying it would give the U.S., quote, permanent control over security and all other needs. While the exact details have yet to be revealed, comments from Denmark's prime minister to the country's national broadcaster were a lot more measured yesterday.
1: After mange måneders arbejde og efter mange måneders.
0: Here she's basically saying, after months of negotiations, we are getting closer to a good agreement. To learn more, we turn to The World's Josh Koh. He is based in the Danish city of Aarhus. Josh, what do we know about this deal?
2: Well, the text of the agreement has not been made public. It just seems that overall the leaders of Denmark and Greenland are quite upbeat about things in this deal, though we haven't seen it. Some unnamed sources within the State Department have said that there are going to potentially be new mechanisms, for example, for more screening that the U.S. can do of foreign investors, say from China or Russia, adversaries of both the U.S. and Denmark. But it might also allow for more military access from the U.S. I talked earlier today with Ulrik Premgel. He's an Arctic security analyst and senior researcher at the Danish Institute for International Studies in Copenhagen. And as he was telling me, the U.S. already has a lot of control over Greenland's security, and it goes back 70 years.
3: Denmark agrees with the U.S. that it's pretty important for not just U.S. security, but also for European security, that the United States is able to defend itself against nukes coming in from Russia. So in that sense, the U.S. is in control of military security in, over, and around Greenland. It just has to ask nicely under the current agreement, and Denmark and Greenland will say yes.
2: And as Gail told me, the things that will cause Denmark and Greenland to leave the negotiating table are red lines like U.S. control over Greenland's self-determination or some sort of veto powers over domestic politics on the island.
0: Yeah, I was in Greenland about a year ago, and people were very clear that they did not want to be, you know, taken over by the U.S. or anything like that. So I can see why your expert would say that was a red line. What has the reaction been there in Greenland to this deal?
2: One person I spoke to, Nyanguak Hegelund, she's an Inuit rights activist in Greenland. She said, you know, there is a lot of uncertainty about what's in the agreement, but she sees it more as kind of placating Donald Trump at this moment.
4: When I'm reading the Danish and Greenlandic statements and comparing them to Donald Trump's statements, it sounds like two completely different agreements, but it could also just be Trump being bombastic about his statements. And we know that the midterms are coming up, so he needs to get people to have the impression that he acquired Greenland.
2: And so she was telling me, you know, in a sense, there's a bit of calm right now. People feel like this might be the end of many months of tensions. You have to remember that last I spoke to her back in January, she, like many people in Greenland, were stocking up on emergency supplies in case the U.S. was going to invade. Donald Trump at the time was saying that he wouldn't rule out military operations to take the island.
4: It has not been as intense as it was in January. And I also think a deal between the U.S., Greenland and Denmark would bring some reassurance that we're not talking about a military invasion of Greenland. So I also think that will put a lot of people's mind to rest here in Greenland.
0: Huh, so something of a sigh of relief, it sounds like, for at least some people in Greenland. What about in Denmark? What's the reaction been so far there?
2: Well, a lot like in Greenland, this is just something that people are reading about a lot. You know, it might be an occasional headline in the U.S., but in Denmark now, you walk around town and you're not only seeing Danish flags, but you're also seeing Greenlandic flags. There's also these kind of semi or like pseudo MAGA hats that you see in some shop windows, kind of a jab at Donald Trump saying that nuke doesn't really want you. There are little red hats, just like the MAGA hats you'd see in the U.S. And it's something that everybody is talking about and reading about. I spoke to Christian Håkansson Pedersen. He's a 25-year-old nursing student in Aarhus. And when I spoke to him, I had interrupted him listening to a podcast about this deal between Greenland and the U.S.
5: It's weird. It's like so obscure.
2: You have absurd?
5: Absurd, yeah, yeah. That you actually have to be like afraid from your closest ally.
0: Hmm. And are people there actually afraid of the United States?
2: Since January, people have been concerned that the U.S. is not necessarily the friend anymore that it once was. And just to maybe give you a sense of that, the Danish national broadcaster, they did a poll recently. About 60% of Danes viewed the U.S. as an adversary in that poll.
0: Wow.
2: Less than a fifth of people here still saw the U.S. as an ally, and we are NATO allies. So, I mean, this was a real change in Denmark that doesn't feel like it's going away. Pedersen, when I spoke to him, he also mentioned that he has friends who were conscripted who are now being deployed to Greenland as Denmark is expanding its military presence there.
5: I think this thing going on right now, this tension will last for a very long time. And I feel sorry for the Americans because this is going to be like hard to recover from for the next couple of presidents, and a lot of diplomatic work needs to be done for them to fix this, yeah. I'm afraid.
2: And despite all the handshakes and smiles we might see in New York tomorrow, as security analyst Gell was telling me, this whole Greenland debacle has really been a wake-up call here in Denmark and the rest of Europe. So in terms of policy, there's also a look to become even more independent from the U.S. on security.
0: That's the world's Josh Koh speaking to us from the Danish city of Aarhus on a potential U.S.-Denmark deal over Greenland.

0: The feline family tree has a new branch that involves the tiger cat, a diminutive wildcat found across South America.
1: Biologists used to think that there is just one type of tiger cat. Now they see tiger cats as the branch that bears a group of similar-looking but distinct species. Using genetic testing, biologists have now established that one recently found in Bolivia is, in fact, a cat of its own stripe.
2: This shows how much we still need to understand of biodiversity on our planet.
0: Eduardo Azric is a biologist who co-authored a paper on the new species called a Tilcayo. It also happens to be the first new cat to be named in over a century. Azric says finding it among so many other known cats was a surprise.
2: There are many unknown species in the world, and that even in cats, a group that's charismatic and iconic and, you know, loved by the public, there are still new species to be discovered.
1: The finding confirms that tiger cats are one of the most diverse feline groups in the world, and it also provides some insights into how they evolved.
2: Their ancestor entered South America about 4 million years ago, and then it diversified in South America and Central America. So we're now understanding how they split apart and the timing of their splitting.
0: As for what they look like, picture a very small house cat with extra big eyes dressed up in a leopard costume. In Azric's highly scientific opinion, they are cute.
2: It's really tiny. It's one of the smallest we've seen. It has brownish, yellowish brown background coloration. And it has those spots like a leopard or like a jaguar. So it's that kind of rosette marking. Yeah, it's an adorable cat. I'm very fond of it.
0: If you Google the Tilcayo, you'll find that, like many of its relatives, it is a natural in front of the camera.
1: So far, researchers have found two examples of the new species, one of which is in captivity. I know what some of you are thinking. That'd make a great house tabby. Buyer beware. They may look cute as a button, but Tilcayos appear to be quite ferocious.

Malawi in Southern Africa, landlocked, unassuming, and does not grab a lot of headlines. Many say that music in Malawi, sort of like the country itself, doesn't get enough cred, and then we stumble into this.

0: This is the group Boniface Ndambera and the Lucky Stars, just one of the groups making their appearance on the new collection of music called Sounds of Malawi Volume 1. Musician and ethnomusicologist Waliko Makala helped compile it, and he joins us from the city of Blantyre. Hi, Waliko.
1: Hi, how are you?
0: We're doing great. You're going to be our tour guide as we listen to some music from Malawi. We also want to talk about how this music was recorded, which sounds pretty fascinating. But first, Boniface Ndambera and the Lucky Stars, not newcomers. And that seems to say a lot about Malawi's music scene. How deep and diverse is it there?
1: In Malawi, we have more than 250 different traditional dances and music systems. So the musical heritage that we have covers different ethnic groups. We have the Ngoni, the Zulus, they settled in most parts of the country. We have the Chewa that came from the Great Lakes region. We have the Sena and Manganja coming from Mozambique. We have others from Kenya. So they brought with them their traditional cultural systems and indigenous knowledge in terms of music, culture, traditions, belief system, etc. So it now becomes like a melting pot.
0: I was going to say, it sounds like so many places where influences come from a variety of origins and they all settle. This is a great opportunity to hear the music of Gidis Chalamanda. Tell us about Gidis Chalamanda.
1: Gidis, he's now 96 years old and he's still playing Malayan music using a 4-string homemade banjo. And this style of playing the banjo is uniquely to our artists in Malawi here. Gidis transcends generations in terms of his music style and his melodies, and he covers the day-to-day life of the people in the society.

0: That's the sound of 96-year-old Malawian banjo player Gidis Chalamanda. He appears on a new compilation, Sounds of Malawi, Volume 1. It was put together in part by Waliko Makala, who's a Malawian artist and ethnomusicologist. So, Waliko, this song, all the others on the album, were recorded at the Jacaranda Studios in the outskirts of Blantyre, Malawi. Can you talk about the scene at the studio outside Blantyre when this was happening? Because it sounds like it almost became like Star Search with Malawian artists seeing this as their possible big break.
1: Yes, the studios in Jacaranda Vocational Space is just a basic studio with the aim of offering such artists an opportunity to come and record, and young artists also to learn how to record, use the space for the advancement of our music here in Malawi, in Blantyre especially, where people can just walk in, but it's outskirts of Blantyre.
0: Wow. So the globe has been introduced to music from South Africa, from Mozambique, Zimbabwe. Malawi seems to have been left out of the international spotlight. Why do you think we haven't heard more from Malawi over the years, musically?
1: Well, I think with Malawi, we've got a lot of challenges. For example, we did not have a cultural policy until some few years ago, where we now have the National Arts and Heritage Council been put in place. So it's just last year that we have had that one. The cultural element or the contribution of our cultural heritage and legacy has been not fully been realized and formalized to be advancing the cultural agenda of the nation. So Malawi has also had the other challenge where our artists have not been given that opportunity to have access to facilities. So with Sounds of Malawi, it's like the first of its kind where you actually can get now the Malawian music covering different cultural regions of Malawi.
0: Wow. So here's another track recorded at the Jacaranda Studios. This is a song called Uchindere. It's written and sung by the artist Eunice.

0: Well, Liko, tell us about Eunice. She's got an interesting story.
1: Yeah, Eunice is one of those few female artists who have emerged over the years to represent the music of the northern part of Malawi. And in the song, Eunice is talking about baby bugs. It's a song that is very symbolic and using irony of life to show that if one doesn't work hard and listen to wise counsel from the elders, you end up suffering.
0: Yeah, and bed bugs like poverty are hard to get rid of.
1: Yes, because, you know, bed bugs, the problem is once bed bugs go into your house, for them to get out, it becomes a problem. You need fumigation, you need interventions. So just like in poverty, when you are abstract poverty, you need some solution, someone to help you or yourself to change your mindset to get out of that poverty.
0: So, Waliko, I mentioned at the outset that music from Malawi doesn't get properly celebrated or appreciated outside of Malawi, but it would seem that this compilation is one way to change that. What's really cool is this collection stems from concerts that take place in the heart of Blantyre almost every week. Tell us about that.
1: Yeah, every week we try to have the new artists coming to play. This is music that we can package it, brand it, and with your support, it can go global and everyone benefits. We benefit as cultural activists preserving our cultural heritage, but the artists also benefit because they are now into a global musical arena.
0: Well, this album certainly opens the doors to Malawian music today and a freer form of expression. And since we're going to hear one more track, we're going to make it one of your songs. Tell us about Moto Wayaka. This is your song.
1: Yes, Moto Wayaka is the fire is burning. What is this fire? The fire is burning is a call. It is like someone is standing on top of the mountain and saying, look, there's fire burning in Malawi. This is a new awakening. So Sons of Malawi is like a new awakening of our consciousness. It is a calling to everybody in the valley, in the mountains, on the lake, everywhere, to wake up and celebrate our cultural heritage and also to move our cultural agenda for development in its fullest context.
0: Musician and ethnomusicologist Waliko Makala, he and other artists appear on the new compilation, Sounds of Malawi, Volume 1. We cannot wait for the next volume. Waliko, thank you so much.
1: Thanks so much.

0: This is The World. I'm Carolyn Beeler. The French film The Marching Band is now in U.S. theaters. It has been described as a feel-good movie, a crowd-pleaser, and a bromance that moves between comedy and drama. It is all of that. It also pokes holes in the myth of the American dream and the belief that anyone can succeed if they just work hard enough. The World's Adeline Sear has the story.
1: The film opens during the rehearsal of a French orchestra with a world-renowned conductor.
2: Tenez.
1: His name is Thibaut Desormeaux, played by actor Benjamin Laverne.
2: Large, profond, triomphal.
1: It seems to be going well, but Thibaut looks increasingly exhausted. Minutes later, he collapses from his podium. Musicians rush to his help. Thibaut learns that he has leukemia. He urgently needs a bone marrow transplant. After DNA testing, he finds that the person he's known for 37 years as his sister, he's not genetically related to him. So in the midst of his health crisis, he also learns that he was adopted as a baby and that his parents only adopted one of two boys. His biological brother, Jimmy Lecoq, played by Pierre Lottin, lives in northern France and works in the school cafeteria.
3: Merci.
1: As Thibaut seeks an urgent match for his cure, he pays an impromptu and awkward visit to Jimmy to drop his bombshell revelations.
4: Bonjour.
5: Bonjour.
4: Alors, je vous explique. Je m'appelle Thibaut Desormeaux et il y a 15 jours, j'ai appris que j'avais une leucémie. Oui.
1: Thibaut unpacks it all. The leukemia diagnosis, the need for a compatible donor, the sister who's not a match, the adoption, and that he found out he has a biological brother.
4: Et en fait, ce frère, c'est vous.
1: And that brother is you, says Thibaut.
5: Oui, mais qu'est-ce qu'il veut dire que c'est moi?
1: Jimmy doesn't buy it at first. He says he has no brother.
5: Parce que moi, j'ai pas de frère. Tu comprends ça?
1: The story does not center on Thibaut's illness, but on the nascent relationship between two men from radically different social classes. Thibaut was raised in an upper-class family, studied music in a conservatory, and became a renowned conductor. Jimmy was adopted by a woman of modest means in the small working-class town where both boys were born. He, too, has a passion for music, but he has a low-paying job and plays trombone in the marching band.

0: The music itself embodies each brother's world. The honking of a marching band versus the highbrow classical music and fine concert halls on the other. But the film makes no judgment of either world.
1: C'est quand même un télescopage. Ça, c'est quelque chose qui me tient à cœur. D'abord, c'est
0: the film's director, Emmanuel Courcol, says the tension created by the confrontation of social classes is an ideal premise for any comedy, but it has its traps.
1: Toute la difficulté, c'était que en partant avec deux archétypes aussi marqués, c'est-à-dire
0: Courcol says his challenge was featuring two archetypes, Jimmy, the working class guy, and Thibault, the bourgeois, without turning them into caricatures. Paris-based film critic Lisa Nesselson says she worried about that premise too.
2: Oh, two brothers, one is well off, one isn't. Life-threatening illness, music. It sounded like maybe it was a little over the top, and in fact, it is not.
0: And that, she says, is due in great part to a talented cast, swift editing, and concise writing that stops short of sentimentality. There's also some good music, from Beethoven to Charles Aznavour and jazz great Lee Morgan.

0: In one key scene, Thibault discovers that Jimmy has turned his garage into a music studio with a piano and a collection of vintage jazz records. When Jimmy speaks of his fondness for jazz trumpet, Thibault quizzes him, jokingly at first, about pitch, and asks him what notes he can pick from sounds around him.
1: Quoi? C'est ça?
2: De quoi ça?
1: Taxi.
0: The honking horn of a taxi.
2: Seul jazz si.
0: Or Jimmy's mother calling him from the next room.
2: Si, si.
1: Eh ben.
0: That's when we learn that Jimmy not only shares Thibault's genetic musical gifts, but he has perfect pitch.
3: And he'll say, oh yeah, that's D-flat, sharp, tiddlywink, what have you.
0: Again, Lise Nesselsen.
3: It just comes naturally to him, but it's not particularly useful to him because all he does is play kind of standard songs in a small local band. But we sense that there could have been more, and maybe there still could be.
0: Jimmy derides his brother's posh upbringing, as he puts it, but it's clear he's bitter to have missed out on it. Thibault feels guilty about that, and he tries to help Jimmy's musical pursuits. The two grow closer, humming tunes together by the seaside.
4: Emmenez-moi au bout de la terre. Emmenez-moi au pays des merveilles. Il me semble que la misère serait moins pénible, soleil.
5: Horrible la tierce. Horrible.
0: But for Jimmy, changing course will be difficult. Nurture versus nature.
6: Le thème du film, c'est le déterminisme social, hein, suivant le lieu dans lequel on est.
0: Director Courcol says his film is about social determinism. Depending on where one comes from, he says, with equal abilities, we do not have the same opportunities to develop those qualities and talents. That's what the film's about.
3: Even though these characters are extremely French, I think the average American viewer will be able to recognize that a lot of how your life turns out is the cards you're dealt. We tend to believe that if we work hard enough or, you know, have enough luck, that we can rise up in society or make more money or whatever it is. I think French people are a little more pragmatic about that.
0: Emmanuel Courcol says he didn't focus on making an optimistic movie, but a realistic one in which human bonds have more value than where you come from. The Marching Band is playing in select theaters nationwide. For The World, I'm Adeline Seale.

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1: 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I'm Marco Werman.
0: And I'm Carolyn Beeler. 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
2: The World's theme music is composed by Ned Porter. The World is a co-production of GBH Boston and PRX.

0: That was The World from PRX. The program was recorded earlier in the day.
1: The following program was previously recorded by NHK World Japan.
2: This is Asian View from NHK World Japan. I'm Hiroko Kitarai. A sanctions monitoring team says North Korean laborers in Russia are being used to manufacture drones for military use. The multilateral sanctions monitoring team was established by 11 countries, including Japan, the U.S., and South Korea. It released a report about the North last Wednesday. The report estimates that, as of the end of last year, as many as 30,000 North Koreans were working in Russia. It also says the laborers include a contingent deployed in the Alabuga Special Economic Zone, located in Russia's Republic of Tatarstan. That's where they are involved in the production of military drones supplied to the Russian armed forces for use against Ukraine. The Japan Air Self-Defense Force says it has recovered part of a large unmanned reconnaissance aircraft that crashed into the sea off the coast of western Japan. The aircraft, known as the Global Hawk, belonged to the ASDF's Misawa base in northern Japan and crashed into the sea about 50 kilometers off the coast of Tottori Prefecture last Tuesday. The ASDF said it received a report on Saturday that what appeared to be part of the aircraft had washed ashore on a beach. Personnel dispatched to investigate confirmed that the object was part of the aircraft. A vehicle loaded with explosives rammed into a police facility in northwestern Pakistan and exploded. At least 21 people are dead and more than 100 are wounded. Police in the province of Khyber Pakhtunkhwa say the blast occurred near a mosque in the police compound on Friday afternoon. An Islamic extremist group operating in the region reportedly claimed responsibility. Police are investigating the incident as a suicide bombing. This is NHK World Japan.
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10: From CBC News, The World This Hour, I'm Neil Kumar. The House of Commons has now resumed after a summer break that was anything but quiet. As Rafi Bujikan reports, the tone was set by the ongoing tension of the U.S. trade war and a now stronger majority for Mark Carney's Liberal government.
11: A victory lap for Prime Minister Mark Carney's Liberals to start the fall as he introduces three new MPs to Parliament fresh off a slate of by-election wins.
12: Prime Minister, welcome back to Parliament.
11: But Conservative leader Pierre Poilievre spent little time on pleasantries before pressing an attack.
12: Canadians are absolutely out of money. All they have gotten from him is big talk around the world and big bills here at home.
13: We're providing immediate support to Canadians. Groceries and essentials benefit next check is coming next month.
11: All this set against the backdrop of the trade war with the U.S., conservatives for the first time confronting the government in the House on the impact of their counter-tariffs, a crisis that continues to loom over almost every dispute in Parliament. Rafi Bujikan, Young CBC News, Ottawa.
10: In British Columbia, three MLAs, including a former leader, are returning to the Conservative caucus. Former BC Conservative Party leader John Rustad says the new interim leader texted him on Sunday night with an offer to return, which he accepted. Rustad says the Conservatives are more unified under Lauren Dirksen and ready if David Eby calls a snap election this week. This comes a day after Carolyn Findlay announced her resignation as party leader after weeks of internal fighting and controversy. In Belleville, Ontario, police are trying to piece together what led to a shooting outside a synagogue on Judaism's holiest day of the year. Investigators say a suspect and two officers exchanged gunfire on Sunday evening as worshippers gathered inside to mark Yom Kippur. Thomas Daigle has the latest.
5: Social media video captured the sound of gunshots, disrupting a quiet Sunday evening in the small city of Belleville, Ontario, west of Kingston. Investigators say a suspect pulled up in a truck, opening fire at a police officer stationed near Sons of Jacob Synagogue. Inside, worshippers were gathering for what was supposed to be a solemn Yom Kippur service. The congregation's president, Norman Wedham, jumped in to protect others.
14: I closed the doors because I didn't want to be a visible target. And I shouted to everyone to get on the floor. We have a shooter.
5: Investigators identified the alleged gunman as Sean Ward, a 29-year-old local man armed with a shotgun. Police returned fire with a second officer joining the shootout and up to 30 rounds fired in all. Investigators haven't commented on the suspect's motive. Thomas Daigle, CBC News, Toronto.
10: Families of the victims in the Air India bombing back in 1985 are utterly shocked to learn that the investigation has become inactive. Angie Seth tells us more.
15: Frustration and despair from Sanjay Lazar, whose family was killed in the Air India 1985 bombing. At a meeting on September 12th, the victims' families say they were told there's no further information to pursue in the case and that the Air India file is now being marked as inactive. In response, some family members, including Lazar, sent letters to both Prime Minister Mark Carney and the RCMP, urging to have the case remain active.
16: To see it, I mean, this is not going to end easily and it's not going to end so lightly for the RCMP to put their arms up.
15: All 329 people were killed on Air India Flight 182, most of them Canadians, when a bomb exploded on board off the west coast of Ireland. In a statement to CBC News, the RCMP says while there are no other persons of interest or suspects under consideration, the investigation remains open. If new or credible information comes forward, it will be investigated. Angie Seth, CBC News, Toronto.
10: Shedd Aquarium in Chicago says that a fourth beluga whale has died. The 26-year-old rescued female beluga named Osiris arrived at the aquarium back in late July. The aquarium says that each rescued beluga came to Shedd with health needs and distinct life history that could not be fully understood before their arrival from Marineland. And that is The World This Hour. For CBC News, I'm Neil Kumar.
0: I'm Saroja Coelho, and you're listening to CBC Radio 1. 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
17: Well, that is a wrap on the Toronto International Film Festival. This year's TIFF had 293 films over 11 days. Rats on Play and Terry Hart watched as many of them as they could, so they could be here today to tell us about the hits and the misses and how this year's festival measures up. I'm Alamine Abdul-Mahmoud, and this is Commotion. Hello to both of you.
18: Hello.
19: Hello.
17: I'm delighted that you're here. Are you guys holding up okay? Are you really tired? Because 293 films, I assume you've seen every single one of them, Brad.
18: Exactly. Yeah. I'm still in TIFF mode, actually. It's not over. Okay. I'm still working my way back in time.
17: Yeah. What about you? Feeling exhausted? Feeling okay?
19: Yeah, I'm a little tired. Okay. I got to say, this year kind of knocked me on my butt a little bit.
17: Yeah.
19: But that's okay. I'm going to recover. I will rebound.
17: You always do.
19: I always do.
17: Every year, go like, okay, TIFF, how are we going to make it through this? And then you do.
19: I didn't make my roast chicken yesterday. I'm going to make it today.
17: That's surviving. That's what that's called. Okay, let's start with the People's Choice Award, which went to the film La Bola Negra. It's been 15 years since a non-English film won this award. Last one, Where Do We Go Now? That's a shout out to Nadine Lebecki. I think it's the highest grossest Arabic film of all time. Rad, what do you make of this choice, La Bola Negra?
18: Well, look, like, I mean, we're talking about people's choice. So obviously, yeah, we're not talking about my choice, right? Yeah. So as far as, like,
17: wow,
18: people's choice goes, I mean, I think it's a fine one, especially when you look at the movies that were runner-up. Like, yeah. I Play Rocky and Being Human, I certainly preferred La Bola Negra to those movies. Like, as in, it was, like, the slightly less annoying choice out of all of those movies. But, like, look, La Bola Negra, I mean, this is exactly the kind of movie that sweeps an audience off their feet because it's an epic love story about gay love that has been repressed across generations. It's got multiple characters. A lot of the story centers around the Spanish Civil War. Yeah. And a lot of it is taking from the poetry of Federico Lorca. It's based on some of his missing work, and there's a lot of speculative fiction imagining his story, introducing him as a character into this movie, and building off of that. And, like, I mean, think of this movie as, like, the English Patient by way of La La Land, right? In the sense that it's that kind of an epic journey, but with this big musical sweep and a lot of the pizzazz and spectacle that people absolutely die for. I myself, like, I thought the characters were a bit thin and archetypal, and I think a lot of that spectacle and a lot of that the grand sweep covers for how little story there is there across 3 hours.
20: Yeah, only you could go grand sweep. Not me. Thank you, but listen, I'm happy for you.
18: You
20: people.
18: Are not Lawrence of Arabia. You don't have the goods.
20: First of all, I just want to just acknowledge the extraordinary act that Rad just pulled off. He just said, this movie, not for me, but also the runner-ups, also not for me. All in one answer, right? Like, so we should say the TIFF People's Choice Award, that's the big award of TIFF. Right? Historically, that has been the big award at this festival. The runner-up for this award is a film called I Play Rocky. Terry, you thought that movie had a better chance of winning this award. It did not, but let's have a listen to the trailer.
21: This movie is about having a belief in yourself. It's about going the distance. I put my heart and soul on the page. If I'm not willing to live up to what I wrote, then what's the point? So do you believe in me? Or not?
20: Terry, first of all, I'm swept by just that trailer. Like, I
19: love that movie.
20: Because you know why? We love a grand sweep, unlike some people.
19: No, I love a good movie. I mean, I
18: couldn't handle all the, like, the physical action that was happening here while that trailer was playing. It's like, oh, Lord.
19: Well, you can't handle my love of movies as a general rule. Okay,
20: talking about your love of I Play Rocky.
19: I love movies that sweep an audience away, that get them excited. Yeah. And this is a movie that does that. This is the story of Sylvester Stallone trying to get the movie Rocky made.
20: Yeah.
19: So it's super meta, an underdog story, telling an underdog story.
20: Because Sylvester Stallone, he insisted that he play Rocky, and then the studios were like, we're not so sure about this.
19: Well, and there's an ongoing thing of them upping the ante of how much they're going to pay him to not play Rocky.
20: That's right.
19: Just for the script all through it. We've got this groundbreaking performance by Anthony Ippolito, who nobody has heard of before this movie, and he's going to be on the lips of everybody after seeing this film.
20: Yeah.
19: It is, you know, you see something that is kind of romantic about Hollywood and at the same time is showing a big problem in Hollywood, that we should let artists actually fulfill the dream that they have because they're the artists, and so rarely
20: does
19: that happen.
20: I'm getting swept away by your description.
19: I'm telling you, this is a movie that really works for people. It is a story that is about believing in yourself and taking the risks. And I don't know. I had a really good time. I also thought it was going to win. You know, Peter Farrelly won People's Choice Award in 2018 for Green Book.
20: That's right.
19: Now, historically, that has not been a great win. We all recognize that. But he is a filmmaker that makes movies that people tend to get swept away by and really love.
20: Crowd pleasers.
19: Yeah. And I sat in that premiere. I didn't go to the premiere. I went to the second premiere. And people were cheering. People were rapturous.
20: Yeah.
19: And I, you know, that is the feeling that you get for a People's Choice Award winner. And I was really shocked when I saw the list, and equally shocked that Being Human was the second runner-up. Mm-hmm. I mean, it's only, I think, the second time in history that an opening night film from the Toronto Film Festival found itself in the placement of a People's Choice Award. Hmm. The first one, I think, was Decline of the American Empire.
20: Yeah.
19: So a long time ago. And so that really says something about being human. And again, it is called People's Choice. It is what excites the people, you know?
20: In fairness to the people who are anti-sweep, at this table, people were also rapturous at the Green Book screening. And in retrospect, that does not necessarily hold up as the greatest sort of crowd, you know, reaction. But having said that, I feel like there's something about I Play Rocky and this story that, to me, I was swept by the trailer, man. I was like, I'm ready to go. You didn't love this movie. Let's talk about it.
18: Yeah. Don't get me wrong. Like, a lot of the moments that get the audience on their feet, I felt that because Peter Farrelly, he will always get, like, he will always win on comedic chops. I mean, the man knows how to wring a lot of laughs out of this material. And they absolutely, I described it as, like, this guy can do, like, the 1-2 cross jab and uppercut of laughs, the laugh scenarios.
20: He sure can.
18: I think where this movie fell short for me is, A, I mean, like, the kind of emotional notes it has to hit at the end felt cheapened because it's very much piggybacking on all your sentiment for the original Rocky. Mm-hmm. And then it also, like, I mean, the whole idea of why do we need to tell the story of making Rocky when you're not even going to kind of grapple with the cultural and political context around Rocky? Because if you think about the movie Rocky, it is based on, and the movie acknowledges this, it's based on Sylvester Stallone seeing Chuck Wepner last 15 rounds against Muhammad Ali in a fight that took place just like how many months after Rumble in the Jungle. So basically in that political context of Muhammad Ali having to fight the American system, fight his draft dodge, has been outspoken as a black voice. And then the movie that gets made is the one about the white guy that lasted 15 rounds with
19: it's
18: him.
19: It's about the underdog. He made the story about Ali was not the underdog.
18: But I mean, again, like,
19: the underdog was Chuck. Like, I mean,
20: I do enjoy when I get to come in and go, like, you're both right. I mean, you know, like, because I do think, like, the movie Rocky has its own cultural footprint.
18: Exactly.
20: Now.
18: And you're not even going to explore that. You're not going to explore, like, the political context of the U.S. and why people gravitated towards this story about a white man who can last that long with a loudmouth black man as champion.
19: But he wasn't making the story of that fight, right?
18: It was inspired by that story.
19: Yeah, but that's a very different thing.
18: And then also, on top of that, and that's why this is, by the way, this is also appropriate that the Green Book director directed this, because, you know, just like Green Book.
20: You meant that derogatorily.
18: Well, Rocky being yet another story about, like, hey, let's make a story about the white guy in proximity to a great black man. Green Book and Rocky, they have some connective tissue on that front.
20: I will say, if I show up to this movie, if I show up to I Play Rocky, I think I'm showing up for the thing that Terry's talking about.
18: Yeah, of course.
20: The idea of, like, there's a newer cultural footprint about, like, hey, this person insisted on making this film in this way, and then it created its own separate legacy. But I also would have to agree, like, that feels like, oh, that's a question to be answered somewhere in the script. So I feel like you're both right. Usually I like going, like, this guy's more right.
18: You feel like today, she's Muhammad Ali, but I lasted 15 rounds.
20: I don't.
18: We're both winners.
20: I would never describe you as that. Also, I want to talk about an interesting reversal that happened, which is, like, we had a non-English film win the People's Choice Award. We had an English language film win the People's Choice Award for International Film, which is Elsinore, as a movie that you said, Terry, it broke you. Why did it break you? What happened?
19: It is a true story of Ian Christensen, who played Hamlet on stage at the Old Vic as he was dying of AIDS. And it is played by Andrew Scott. I am now calling the paper towel at the light box the Andrew Scott tissues because I needed all of them for this movie. It will break you. It is an incredible performance. Andrew Scott's going to win the Academy Award for Best Actor. I think it's really hard to imagine anybody else winning this. And so it
20: Matt
19: won-
20: Damon, but sure.
19: Poor Matt right now. Matt is in a fetal position right now. He needs all the Andrew Scott tissues because of that performance and how it came out of the festival circuit. Yeah. But it is, to answer your question, Elsinore won the International People's Choice. Elsinore doesn't seem like an international movie, but it is a British movie, so it qualifies as International People's Choice. The People's Choice Award, La Bola Negra, is chosen first, so when it won, it was taken out of contention for International People's Choice. Yeah. It's a little confusing, and I think TIFF needs to figure this out a little bit better.
20: Clarify
19: because,
20: it a little bit more. Yeah.
19: And then Andrew Scott comes out with this wonderful statement, so it's definitely confusing, but Elsinore is one of my faves of the festival, so I'm not mad about any of it.
20: I will say, I am here for as long as Andrew Scott wants to make movies and make us all weep. That is a thing that I'm interested in. But before we get into the overall sort of, you know, festival vibe, I want to talk about some of the movies and also want to talk about some of the themes that are running through them. Rad, for you, as you sort of like watch all these movies, like there was a couple of TIFFs ago that was like, there's a lot of body horror that's kind of running through a lot of TIFF. What kind of continuity do you notice this year? Like, what kind of themes that are connected?
18: I have to give credit to Amy Nicholson in the LA Times, because I wouldn't have actually noticed, because I wouldn't have clocked this if it wasn't for her piece, where she clocked that there's a lot of movies about actors and like actors, like Elsinore being one of them, and I didn't catch Elsinore. But basically a lot of actors like fighting for these roles that they're being counted out for. I mean, of course, I Play Rocky falling into that as well.
20: Jesse Eisenberg's The Debut
18: That's a great example, where Julianne Moore is a housewife trying to make it in community theater as an escape from her life. Closing Night, starring Sarah Paulson as an actor trying to fight with her way. And then, of course, then Misty Green, the movie directed by Chris Rock, where about a black woman trying to make it in this industry. So that seems to be that was like kind of the most noticeable trend among a lot of the big ticket pictures at TIFF. I don't know what that says about, like, you know, as that being a trend at TIFF. I wonder if it's because, you know, the studios that are programming movies at TIFF has got this idea that us Toronto audiences, we love to reward movies like La La Land and movies about people in the entertainment business and tell these stories of Hollywood.
20: The way that you said La La Land was so loaded. Was it movies like La? Yeah, yeah, yeah, they do.
18: It did win People's Choice,
20: and I am familiar with this. But Terry, what about you? What themes did you notice running through TIFF?
19: Yeah, I did notice the actors on actors. I saw 32 movies at the festival, and 16 of them were Canadian. So I had a real focus on Canadian movies. And another theme that was running through, and you know, guilty as charged, but it's something that I'm really tapped into right now. There are a lot of movies about caregiving. Mm. And like an incredible number of movies. So there's Neverman, there's Strong Son, All of a Sudden, which is an absolutely beautiful movie, Japanese and French, Tender Love and Care, the Mike Lee movie. Mm. A Wild Horse 9 has some caregiving in it, the Martin McDonagh.
20: Yeah.
19: Tangles, which is an animated movie about Alzheimer's, Diary of an Old Man. And It's My Time. They're all movies that have a caregiving element. So I really think that is sneaking into, I think, where filmmakers find themselves at a certain stage of life as their parents or people that they love are aging, and it's impacting how they're seeing the world.
20: I was like, do you think it's like a people who see Jesus on toast thing? Like, you see caregiving in the world because you host a caregiving podcast, and so like you're like, oh, I am paying attention.
18: But we're in that generation where the baby boomers are all of that age.
20: Yeah.
19: So the baby boomers are the seniors, right?
18: Yeah, exactly.
19: We're now the Gen X and the millennials are the ones taking care of the baby boomers. Are the first gen of the baby boomers are all turning 80 this year. So this is and I mean, the list is the list. Yeah. If you see as many as I do, you see that
20: you
19: trend,
20: start to see
19: right?
20: The trend, 100%. Mm-hmm. I do want to pivot to the Canadian films, because I feel like there's a few that I want to talk about. It's particularly the one that I want to start with is Ladies and Gentlemen, Brian Mulroney, which is won the People's Choice Midnight Madness Award. Such an unlikely thing to say out loud, just as a sentence. Let's have a listen to the trailer.
1: Ladies and gentlemen, I give you Brian Mulroney.
2: There are no great men. There are only ordinary men who rise to meet great challenges. I'm a Mulroney man.
20: Ladies and gentlemen, Brian Mulroney is directed by Matthew Rankin. I will tell you that I will follow Matthew Rankin into the sun. I mean, I just love his work and I love the tone that he does. Why is there so much buzz around this film, Brad?
18: I mean, the dude made a Midnight Madness movie around Brian Mulroney.
20: A documentary film, would you say?
18: If you can call it a documentary. Yeah, because the thing is, I mean, when we say that, it's like it is like a documentary as the most kaleidoscopic acid trip through 70s, 80s ephemera.
20: Yeah.
18: I mean, this is like, he's got this archival footage of Brian Mulroney, but also like WWF and like Atari graphics and it's all just muddled together. It is a bonkers ride that is absolutely hilarious. I had so much fun with it. He's having fun with that history of Brian Mulroney's rise to power. But then beyond that, and beyond the kind of the wackiness of it all, he is kind of, you know, exploring what does progressive conservatism mean, and kind of how that rise of Brian Mulroney's campaign style, how it parallels kind of where the Conservative Party, where their rhetoric has gone in recent years. So it is a movie that sneakily really packs a punch, I think.
20: I will say, I ran into Matthew Rankin last year at the Kingston Film Festival, and I was talking to him about it. I was like, what are you working on now? And he was like, well, I'm making a movie about Brian Mulroney. I said, what are you talking about? He said, yeah, it's an archival footage film about Brian Mulroney, but really the thing that I'm trying to do is figure out how to tell the story of modern conservatism and how we got to this place.
18: Yeah.
20: Is that a thing that he succeeded at? Like, do you think like the movie works in terms of orienting you to where conservatism has arrived?
18: It worked for me.
20: Yeah.
18: And maybe because I'm just attuned to like where he's going with this, right? Okay. But I'm seeing so many people reacting to it. It's like, that was nothing. He's just giving Brian Mulroney a pat on the back. It's like, no, he's not. Like, that's like, it's like, if he's giving him a pat on the back, that's like the ultimate warrior giving pat on the Brian Mulroney a pat on the back, as if that is like something to take genuinely or sincerely.
20: Yeah. I haven't seen it yet, but everything that I've heard about the film, like, I'm just so excited to actually get my hands on it. Terry, you've seen a lot of Canadian films. The Stiff, what stands out for you?
19: Strong, strong year. I was thrilled to see Sunbird win Best Canadian Feature. I have a text to Rad from mid-August, and all caps, you have to see Sunburn.
18: Return the favor. I told you about Blue Heron last year. You put me onto Sunburn.
20: Tell people about Sunburn.
19: Sunburn is a movie set in one day, set in St. Jamestown, directed by Serville Pobleta, and it is the story of six kids in their day, all at different times of their life changing. It knows exactly what it is. It is squarely understanding who these characters are, where they're going. You can feel the heat of the day off the screen. The performances are spectacular. So not only are we going to see this director in this country do amazing things, but I want to watch every single one of those actors that we meet in this film. It really is a great success, I think. And I loved a couple of movies from Quebec. Toy Gun Bandit is a really, really incredible, kind of full of propulsion, action-y movie of a 15-year-old who makes a couple of bad decisions that go really wrong. And also L'Autre, excuse my French, but it is a story of a man who loses the bottom half of his leg to cancer, and he's in the hospital, and it's like a claustrophobic kind of psychological thriller of what is going on in his mind, what's real, what's not. And it is really, really well made. So those ones. I also liked In Alaska, great movie, and archival footage movie, the Terry Fox documentary Run Terry Run.
20: I haven't heard anything about this.
19: It's exceptional. It they played it really late in the festival, so it was running into the Terry Fox Run yesterday.
20: That's right.
19: And it's a really successful movie. You're immersed in Terry's world, and you're seeing things that you hadn't seen before. And there's a lot of people. It was a long time ago. You know, it was 1980. It was 46 years ago.
20: That's right.
19: There are people who aren't as familiar with what that looked like for him, as he set out from the East Coast to run across this country. And it really deserves to be seen. Sean Menard did a great job.
20: My name is El-Amin Abdul-Mahmoud, and this is Commotion, and we are talking about this year's TIFF with Rad Savinplay and Terry Hart, who have seen every film, I believe, at this year's festival. Rad, this was your 25th TIFF. Talk to me about the general vibe this year.

0: this year like those movies last year. And so that, I think, carried over into TIFF, where there wasn't, except for one movie that I got to see, there wasn't a lot of movies that blew the roof off.
1: Mm-hmm. I will say that, like, Terry, so let me ask you, Terry, like, so your 31st year, in terms of, like, assessing the general vibe this year, what's your take?
2: I mean, stop the presses. I agree with Rad.
1: Well, it's happened.
2: It seems to be muted. And, you know, I said that I Play Rocky played through the roof and Elsinore played through the roof. I mean, the ovation for Andrew Scott was huge. But one of the things that I noticed is leaving the theater, it's like people have that big emotion. And previous years, you'd walk out on the streets and people would still be buzzing. And now it's like you walk out on the streets and people are just not as buzzing.
1: Yeah.
2: And I don't know what. We had a really good weather this festival. And I know people are like, why are you talking about the weather? It has a huge impact.
1: That changes.
2: It really does. And we had a good weather this year. So there just seemed to be, we did not have a hotel that was the host hotel on King Street this year.
1: Mm-hmm.
2: That was different. That's a fundamental difference. So things were more spread out.
1: Yeah.
2: And so I did feel it was quieter. We didn't have any, like, we had big stars, but we didn't have single name stars. We didn't have, like, the Denzel. We didn't have the Angelina. We didn't have the Brad. We didn't have the Taylor Swift. The Taylor. You know?
1: That helps.
2: Yeah. So I feel like this, everything was just ratcheted down a couple notches.
1: I think it's worth talking about this as a general trend because, like, we know, when we think about, like, the big movies that are coming out this fall, for example, Digger, Tom Cruise, that's an Iñárritu movie. You know, Birdman opened at, I believe it was Venice, you know, like the idea that Iñárritu's, like, this movie's coming out and it's not going to any festivals. Digger's just going to go straight to the theaters, but people are like, they want to see a Tom Cruise movie. You know, Brad Pitt has The Beast in Me, The Heart of the Beast, that's entirely different. The Social Reckoning, which is Aaron Sorkin's follow-up to the social media film. There's something to be said about how none of these films are opening at TIFF. They're just, studios are maybe stepping aside from festivals. What's your reaction to that?
0: I mean, I think that's absolutely true, especially when you point at something like Digger, which I think is premiering tonight. So it was ready to launch at a festival from this director who almost every one of his movies launched at festivals.
1: That's right. He's like a festival mainstay, right?
0: Yeah, exactly. And it's just, I think it just signals this moment where, especially the big studios, they're wary of festivals because there's too many critics at festivals, right?
1: Like, and you guys.
0: Exactly. There's us, right? Yeah. And so, like, lately, studios have been preferring to show their movies to influencers where opinions can be more guaranteed in some ways. Positive reactions to movies are more guaranteed. So why premiere your movie in front of a bunch of critics where you run the risk of them slagging your movie, killing the momentum of your movie, instead of just going to your influencers first, where you know you could, like, kind of, where the first out the gate reactions will be largely positive and you could build momentum off that. So that's why we're seeing this trend of a lot of the big studio movies that are, we would typically have launched their awards contenders into festival, opting not to. And you even look at, like, and when we talk about Digger, that's a Warner Brothers movie. Look at their strategy last year. Sinners and One Battle After Another, neither went to festivals.
1: Mm-hmm. First of all, they also performed pretty well.
0: Exactly.
1: Both in box office and in terms of the awards.
0: Force their argument.
3: Don't give them ammo.
1: That strategy has kind of paid off. What's your sense of this, Derek?
2: Yeah, I agree with all of that. I would also say that Toronto has another hurdle on top of that, which is we are a public festival. So when you're talking about the other festivals, yes, there are critics there. In Toronto, there's public. You're showing your movie to 500 people who can all jump on Letterboxd, all jump on their own social media and say whatever they want about their film. So that's an extra vulnerability for movies that are hoping to go the distance in terms of award season or movies that are hoping to sell.
1: That's right.
2: So there's a real vulnerability there. Now, I think social media has changed the game. And also, I think that, you know, you mentioned Sinners last year. I will add to that Everything Everywhere All at Once. Those two movies really changed the game in terms of how the long memory of voters used to be what people would say, like, voters can't remember a movie that was released before September come award season. So, you know, now it seems we can.
1: Yeah.
2: So that, I think, has changed the trajectory of how the strategy of when movies are released. So I think there's a lot of things at play here. And also, I mean, there are fewer movies being made that should be for contention of film festivals. A lot of those movies that would have been considered film festival movies previously are now limited series on streamers.
1: Yeah.
2: So that is,
1: I think that's true.
2: Yeah. It's a very big difference in terms of what people, and there's criticism when they do put movies in that shouldn't be there.
1: My name is Alamin Abdul Mahmoud, and this show is called Commotion. I'm here with

0: 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In the meantime, I hope you have a great rest of your day.
1: That was Commotion. Next up, it's Because News, Canada's funniest news quiz.

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0: With Gavin Crawford.
2: Why, hello, everybody. Welcome to Because News, Canada's funniest news quiz. I am Gavin Crawford, here with three people handpicked to guide us from hot girl summer into fall of civilization. Let's meet this week's panel. In the first chair, he hated Ed Sheeran before it was cool. Here to say I told you so, it's Tom Hearn.
3: Hey, Gavin. Oh, Because News, I'm in love with the shape of you.
2: In the middle chair, we wheeled him in just like Mitch McConnell, but trust us, that thumbs up is real. From the Evil Men podcast, it's Michael Belazzo.
4: Thank you for having me. It's great to be here.
2: Finally, she's saying, Bell, let's talk about that giant data center you're building in Saskatchewan. Here to answer the call, it's Martha Chavez. All right, panel, are you ready to make some games out of the headlines?
5: Yes.
6: Yes.
7: Absolutely.
2: Then let's begin.
8: Here we go.
9: Yeah.
2: Panel, let's go to an auction. It's time for this week's Headline Hacker, where I present you with a headline in disguise. Have a listen to this fast-talking fundraiser and see if you can unhack this headline. A lot of rich faces eager to come spend some money, so let's go. You want an airport? We got an airport. 1, 2, 3, 4. In fact, let's start the betting at $35 billion. $35 billion. Do I hear 40? $40 billion from BlackRock. Thank you. What about 45? $45 billion for your very own airport. $55 from Deutsche Bank. $55 billion now. What about water? 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We got a lake. 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I'm looking at you, Nestle. $125. 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
4: Pretty good.
7: I think I know the story. It's because you just landed a role on Storage Wars.
2: That's right.
7: Congratulations.
2: The new hosts of Storage Wars. There's your hacked headline. Can you tell me the real news story behind that fictional auction, Tom?
3: I think that's an auction list of places that Trump wants to rename.
7: Is that it?
5: Yeah.
2: Good guess, but no. Martha?
5: Well, when you're breaking up with somebody, you start hanging out with people that will make that person jealous. So Carney invited a bunch of billionaires just to stick it to, you know, Citrus Caligula. And all of those millionaires came here, and they are buying our country. They are buying things that are important to us.
2: I never know what name you're going to come up with next. Citrus Caligula.
5: Citrus Caligula.
7: It sounds refreshing.
2: Very good.
5: Yeah.
2: That is actually correct. The New York Times headline reads, Mark Carney pitches Canada as a haven for investment stability in a chaotic world. The Prime Minister hosted a gathering of deep-pocketed global investors in Toronto. His goal is to drum up more international investment in Canada. Obviously, I took some liberties with the clue. We're not actually auctioning off our lakes yet. But 167 Canadian projects were on offer, from pipelines to mines to power plants. Panel, put your pinkies to the side of your mouth and tell me, if you can, how much investment money is Mark Carney hoping to attract?
5: Trillions and trillions of dollars. No.
2: Tom?
10: $1 gazillion.
2: Oh, you're really right on the cusp. Michael?
7: $1 trillion.
2: You're correct for the point. It is, in fact, $1 trillion. To sweeten the deal, the Prime Minister made an announcement that, according to one CEO, elected an actual wow from the crowd. What did Carney promise that made the rich go wow?
3: He said, in addition to getting a pipeline, if you invest now, you get 2 ShamWows to help clean up the spills.
2: Michael Belazzo.
7: Carney promised to join the cast of Heated Rivalry, and he's willing to go there.
2: If I may, I may. He didn't say he was willing to join the cast of Heated Rivalry, but I bet he is.
3: Yeah.
7: He could play like an older player who's come, like he's out of retirement.
3: You think he's going to be on the ice?
7: Yeah, I want to see him on the ice. We all do.
2: Well, maybe. Martha, what did he promise that made the rich people go, wow?
5: He promised three Canadian things. Curling, Celine Dion, Canadian bacon, and Celine Dion eating Canadian bacon. Mm.
2: He, in fact, promised tax deductions. Yes. The Toronto Star headline reads, Carney unveils mega tax deductions for businesses that invest in Canada. The mega deduction slashes Canada's marginal effective tax rate from 13% down to 6.4%, making it the lowest of any country in the G7. Why did Carney say he chose to call it a mega deduction?
5: Because he couldn't call it a MAGA deduction.
2: Michael?
7: Because it's going to leave Canadians mega screwed, am I right?
2: I don't know. It's a wait and see.
7: I don't know anything about money.
5: Me neither.
3: I think he called it a mega deduction because he's hoping for a mega investment and then you get a mega deduction from it.
2: It's good logic.
3: Yeah.
2: Here is what the Prime Minister said.
6: We call it the productivity mega deduction, in part because we used super deduction in the last budget.
2: We already used super deduction. What are we going to call it?
7: I don't know. Mega.
2: Mega deduction?
7: Jumbo deduction?
2: What's next? Oh, you wait for the giga deduction. Mark Carney also announced that four distinctly Canadian things are going up for private investment. What beloved Canadian quartet is he trying to unload?
3: The remaining four members of Bare Naked Ladies?
7: I heard it was Nickelback.
3: Oh.
7: Because Chad Kroeger's beard itself is worth $10 billion.
2: Good guesses? No. Martha?
5: Well, that's the airport.
2: The Globe and Mail headline is, Carney details plans to open up Canada's four largest airports to private investment. Privatizing the airports could free up tens of billions of dollars, which could be then spent on other infrastructure projects. Canada would still own the airport land and buildings, but foreign investors would own and run the restaurants and the stores, for example.
3: Oh, fun.
5: So if you thought that a hot dog was $20 before, imagine now.
2: But yeah. Do they get naming rights?
7: I would love that. It'd be great. I can see a future. I don't love this, but I can see a future that Pearson is renamed like Donald Trump International.
5: No. Mm. No.
2: Are you kidding?
5: No.
2: It's an airport in Toronto. It's 100% the Rogers Airport. That's what
3: I was going to say, I think it would be called Airport. Rogers International. You can land, but only if it's part of your bundle.
2: But there's so many monopolies in Canada. It would just be like, we're to help you have a good flight from Rogers International Airport. We're flying today to Rogers International Airport. And if you have a connection to Rogers International Airport.
5: I hope that they don't name it after a person. Because, you know, that's the problem. You name it after a person because you think they are good. But then you find out that they are not good. And then you have to topple the statue. Name it about something beloved.
3: If it's beloved, I think you could do like Catherine O'Hara International. Yes. And then we have our own O'Hara.
5: Yes. Yeah. No, but it's a person.
3: Yeah.
5: You know, I'm saying,
3: but she's good.
5: So we know. Yeah.
2: Wow.
3: Oh, no.
5: But you never know.
3: You never know.
5: After people, you never know, you know?
2: Well, you're right. It's much safer to just name everything Rogers.
5: Yeah.
2: It's possible, say some critics, that privatizing the airports could lead to higher fees for passengers.
5: Yes.
2: Others argue it could vastly improve your airport experience.
3: Well, I was literally in two airports today. I was in the St. John International Airport, St. John, New Brunswick.
2: You keep bragging about
3: this. I'm bragging about it. It's one terminal, and every plane, you got to walk out to it. And then I was in Pearson today. And listen, both of those airports need some help. So maybe this is the right route to go down, is let's get some money injected into these airports. And then maybe I'll be on the wrong side of history here, but I just want to be able to get through security in a reasonable amount of time. So if they can make that happen, I'm down.
2: Many airports in Europe are operated with private investment, but at airports like London's Gatwick, they now charge you £10 just to what? Michael?
7: I know the drop-off fee, the kiss and ride is, I think, £10.
2: You are correct. Whoa. For the points.
7: Because my girlfriend lives right beside Gatwick Airport. And we like to kiss a lot before I leave.
2: I can't believe you made up a girlfriend just for that answer.
7: I will do anything to win.
3: I thought it was going to be the bathroom because I was just in London and I was walking around and there was a tap to pay to get into a public washroom. It was 10 pence to get into the bathroom. I hopped the gate.
2: In his pitch to investors, Carney highlighted that Canada has what the world needs, from energy to critical minerals. But he hammered home one special advantage that Canada has. According to Carney, what is our most valuable asset?
7: It's Eastside Mario's all-you-can-eat garlic bread. We're the only country that has it, and it makes everyone nervous.
3: I think it's fresh water, because we need it for the data centers.
2: Fresh water is a good guess. Martha, what is our most valuable asset?
5: That the person in charge of the country is not crazy, you know, at the moment, and that we are reliable, and we are like Canada geese, like we look very innocent, and you know, but if somebody poke you, you will break their arm.
2: You will get a point for that, Martha Chavez, because the answer is trust and rule of law. According to the New York Times, the core of Carney's message was that Canada is a more stable and trustworthy alternative to its neighbor. Have a listen to former U.S. Ambassador Bruce Hayman, who now runs a U.S. investment firm.
9: Trust is so important as an investor. And I know when we have an agreement in Canada, we sign on the dotted line, we shake hands. It is law. It is rule. It is a contract.
5: Yeah, exactly. Like, just think about it. If you went to Canadian Tire and you saw someone like Trump mixing the painting at the would you have him mix your paint? No, because you don't. He looks crazy. You don't trust him, you know.
3: Yeah.
5: You need somebody like Carney. He's very. Like, that's what he projects.
7: I would love Carney to mix my paint.
3: He gives paint mixing vibe.
5: But I mean, he looks trusting.
2: It's a strange metaphor, but yes.
7: All Canadians want Carney to mix their paint.
2: Which politician would you most like to mix your paint?
5: But I mean, Canada is a lot, like, seriously, more reliable.
3: Yeah.
5: Like, we had a pot dealer at one point that was nuts, and you would never go to that pot dealer unless you were desperate, you know?
7: I want Carney to deal me pot.
3: Yeah.
2: No, well, in a way, he kind of does.
3: And because he's a banker, it's a dime bag, honey.
2: Beautiful. Of course, the investment summit was not the only big Carney story this week. While he was courting the billionaires, someone else was courting him, who was waving across the table at our prime minister.
7: It was a manager from Canadian Tire offering him a job in the paint department. He was like, I'm kind of busy.
2: Good guess. No, Martha.
5: It was the European Union. That's what it was.
2: You are correct for the point. It was indeed the president of the European Union, Ursula von der Leyen, who told Carney she wanted to bring the EU's relationship with Canada to the highest level possible. What is the highest level possible the relationship can go?
5: Where is she from?
2: Europe.
7: I think we're all thinking the same answer. Yeah. Butt stuff?
5: I don't know.
2: Weirdly, the answer is not butt stuff. Tom, what is the highest possible level the relationship can go?
3: I was thinking that we'd finally get to meet the EU's parents and they'll finally stop calling us American. Yeah.
7: I was also thinking maybe the highest level with Europe is that Carney gets to live a sort of Emily in Paris lifestyle.
3: Or like maybe it's like we finally get our drawer in Europe, so like we get like an island in like the Mediterranean that we could all go to for vacation. Yeah. That's our drawer.
2: She offered to make Canada the first associate member of the European Union.
5: Yes.
7: So we'd be like in a situationship with the EU because it's not like full membership.
3: No.
7: It's kind of like, oh, I don't want to put labels on things.
2: For a bonus point, how did Mark Carney respond to that thirsty offer?
7: I think he said that he would be representing Canada at Eurovision. And he's writing his own song. And
3: with Down with Webster. Yeah.
7: It's going to be a good song. I can't wait.
2: The headline from CTV News reads, Canada not ready to commit. to associate member title with EU. He said he did want a deeper relationship, but the label wasn't so important. He suggested if the relationship needed a name, he preferred a different name. What would he like to call it?
7: He wants to call it, oh, I'm still getting over my ex. I just don't know where I'm at right now. I'm not really in the headspace to take on another country.
2: He said he preferred to call it an alliance of the future.
3: Oh, I hate that. Yeah.
2: They should have just gone with French with benefits.
3: Yeah, I think so.
1: Because News.
0: With Gavin Crawford.
1: Canada's funniest news quiz.
2: I am Gavin Crawford, and this is Because News. This week I'm joined by comedians Tom Hearn, Martha Chavez, and Michael Belazzo. If you listen to us on podcast, why not give us a quick review? And who knows, if it makes us win, maybe I'll give you $5,000.

0: panel, the kids have been back at school for a couple of weeks now, and parents are breathing a sigh of relief. But some students are finding that the school they walked into this year is not the same place that they left in June. Take Manitoba, for example, where the province has made some changes to gym. According to the headlines, what is different about gym in Manitoba?
1: He went to school in the morning gym, went as a gym, and he came back as a Jeanette. Is that what happened? Isn't that what happened at schools? You go back in one gender and you come out in another gender?
0: According to the Republicans, yes, but that is not what happened to
1: Jim. What happened to Jim?
0: Michael.
2: I read that this year it's wolf versus child, and they're releasing a live wolf into the gym, and the children have to either go into fight or flight mode.
0: Tom?
3: I was hoping that everything is dance-based now, because that's when I really thrived in gym class, when we had to learn how to grapevine and all that fun stuff. So is it dance-based gym?
0: No.
1: I think it is mandatory, because Wab Kino is so handsome and good-looking, and he's so well-built that he decided everybody has to be in the gym.
3: Oh.
0: The Global News headline reads, mandatory daily gym class coming to Manitoba Public Schools. Manitoba schools have made gym mandatory for every student from kindergarten to grade 12.
1: Oh, boy.
0: You used to be able to opt out of gym in grade 11 and 12.
3: Yeah.
0: This two-year pilot program has a sassy name to get everyone on board. What is the fun name for mandatory daily gym?
2: It's My Nightmare. Michael's Absolute Nightmare.
3: I think it's, you better work. You better work it out for an hour, kindergartner. You better work.
0: Martha, what is the fun name for mandatory daily gym?
1: You remember when they used to say no pain, no gain?
0: Mm-hmm.
1: So now it is everybody hurts all time.
0: You're very close.
3: Is it something like every day, everybody?
0: Oh, you're even closer.
1: Is everybody every day?
0: That is correct for the points. Yes, the slogan is everybody, every day.
3: Oh.
0: Kids have always tried to duck out of gym, but that will not be tolerated in the new Manitoba curriculum. Premier Wab Kinew said accommodations could be made for kids with accessibility needs, but made it clear that students are not allowed to miss gym, even if they have what?
3: Diarrhea?
0: Just like the High Rocks competition.
3: Exactly.
0: Michael, even if they have...
2: No talent at sports whatsoever, like young Michael.
1: Even if they have a note? An accommodation letter?
0: They will not be allowed to miss, even if they have a doctor's note.
3: Well, wow. Aren't we supposed to listen to the doctor?
4: Not anymore.
1: Not anymore.
4: Science isn't real.
0: I mean, did you like gym when you were in school, or did you opt out as soon as possible?
3: In New Brunswick, gym was mandatory up until grade 10. I'll never forget, in grade 10, they wanted us to run 5K, which I think is just like a weird thing to just be like, hey, you've never run 5 kilometers before? Let's do it today and then go back to science class. So, you know, I'm in New Brunswick, so there's woods surrounding my high school. So I remember starting the 5K and then walking through the woods, missing 4 of the K, and coming out and somehow being in the top 10 of my grade 10 class for time for running. And the teacher didn't clock that I had gone into the woods, so she tried to get me to join the like Hampton Running Club. And I was like, no, I was just smoking in the woods for half an hour. So I loved gym.
0: Yeah, I mean, mandatory gym seems, maybe they need it because kids are on screens all the time now.
3: Yeah.
0: But I didn't like gym because it brought my average down. See, this is because I was good. I had straight A's, yep, straight A's, and then a C in gym because I couldn't throw, or I threw like a girl or whatever they used to tell me. So, no, my dad said I threw like a girl. The teacher said you just can't throw.
3: Yeah.
0: But mandatory, see, I think to be fair, if they're going to do mandatory gym in Manitoba, then for the rest of us, they need mandatory drama
3: yes
0: as well. so that the weaker kids have someone to make fun of in their class. They could just be like, oh, what's the matter, Dwight? Are you staring at your shoes because you're getting picked last for the crucible?
3: I would love that.
0: It's revenge.
2: Coach says I'm cut from the team unless I do a better Romeo monologue.
0: Yeah.
1: Can you clown, clown, clown when the trolley?
0: Get down and give me six show tunes.
3: I would thrive.
0: On the bright side, gym class will not be just high jump and humiliation anymore. Kids will get to learn other, more modern skills. Can you guess, panel, what modern modules are now part of the gym curriculum?
3: Like vape lung capacity.
0: Test.
2: I heard they're teaching Bitcoin mining.
0: This is good. Also valuable a good skill. Option. Yeah. Valuable skill. Martha?
1: Super scrolling. How to hold the phone for 6 hours without it falling in your face, you know, like this. Oh, yeah. And how to run away from an e-bike. That's the other thing that they are teaching you. And basically how to overturn whatever government there is, because they will need to.
0: Yes, just right after square dancing, we're going to be learning government overthrow.
1: Yes, well, I learned that.
0: Mike?
2: Well, they should teach kids how to fight back against the robots, which is a skill we're all going to need soon.
1: Yeah.
0: Those are all great guesses. Weirdly, I do have some points to hand out, because one of the actual modules is the dangers of e-scooters.
1: Oh,
0: wow. So Martha will get a point for that. They also teach proper screen use. Also, sleep hygiene.
3: Oh.
0: And Tom, you'll get a point for saying the word vape, because they teach about the aggressive marketing tactics of vape and supplement companies.
3: I don't think whoever put this together knows what gym is.
0: In other curriculum news, Ontario has modified what happens in kindergarten. According to a CBC News headline, Ontario releases Back to Basics kindergarten curriculum. What are now the three basics of kindergarten?
3: I know. It's serving on socials, skincare, and textile factory work.
2: I heard it was three different things, actually, Tom. I heard it's, number one, whoever smelt it, dealt it. Number two, everybody knows David picks his nose. And number three, know your enemy.
3: Ooh.
0: Martha, what are the three basics of kindergarten?
1: They are ABC, 1, 2, 3. And to know which parent is picking you up, because they are not together anymore.
0: Well, 2 out of 3 ain't bad. Reading, writing, and math.
3: Divorce is long division.
1: That's yes, what it is. Yeah. Yes.
0: CP24 reported kindergartners will learn grammar, vocabulary.
1: Oh, yeah, sure.
0: Counting and adding and subtracting to 10.
3: Okay.
1: Wow.
0: Some teachers are concerned these expectations might be a bit high for 4 and 5 year olds.
3: I actually don't think that that's crazy at all. I do think that we should be, you know, investing in the younger generation, specifically in reading, writing, and math. Recent international testing has shown that our reading levels in Canada, our students have fallen to the lowest point in decades. So start them young, or whatever Big Tobacco says.
1: Yeah, but you know, they are so young. What are they going to be reading and writing? That's what I want to know. That's the important thing. If it's just Little Red Riding Hood, or like those books that have like the things that can, you know.
0: Now you sound like a concerned Alberta parent.
3: Yeah.
0: What are they reading in kindergarten?
1: Well, I mean, they could
0: this
1: be reading.
0: This penguin has two mommies.
1: No, I don't mean that. I mean, ask the tax. Like that, they could be reading that, you know.
3: Little Timmy like, came home with a manifesto he wrote.
0: Yeah. Actually, if it was written by Pierre Polyev, it probably would be a very good first reader.
1: Yeah.
0: Because it's a lot of like, ask the tax, build the homes, hop on pop.
2: Hit the gym.
0: Oh. Hit the gym. Somehow, panel, we've reached the end of another exciting episode of Because News. This week's champion is... It's Martha Chavez!

Congratulations to my fabulous runners-up, Tom Hearn and Michael Balazzo. Because News is written and produced by Elizabeth Bowie, David Carroll, Gavin Crawford, Juliana Romanik, and Phil Long. This week they had help from Jana O'Connor. Rounding out the team is Erin Conway, Browning Page, Diana Marcolin, Andrew Roberts, and our recording engineer, the fabulous Paul Hodge.

0: You've been listening to Because News here on CBC Radio 1. I'm Saroja Coelho. 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
2: From CBC News, The World This Hour, I'm Neil Kumar. The Liberal government has tabled the Building Canada Strong Act on the first day of Parliament's return from summer break. The bill includes changes to how projects are reviewed and what the government calls clarifications in the Labour Code around the power to end strikes in federally regulated industries. Olivia Stevanovich reports.
3: Welcome back to Parliament.
4: Conservative leader Pierre Poilievre facing off against Prime Minister Mark Carney during the first question period of the fall sitting in the House of Commons.
3: All they have gotten from him is big talk around the world and big bills here at home.
5: Mr. Speaker, what this government knows is that there are three wars affecting Canadians.
4: Carney says the conflicts in Iran, Ukraine, and the trade war with the U.S. are driving up prices, but relief is coming, and a new bill to speed up the review of infrastructure and energy projects will drive economic growth as well.
6: Prime Minister talks a good game, but what we need to see are results.
4: Conservative MP Michael Cooper is skeptical. So too is NDP MP Don Davies.
7: It's an appalling attack on labor.
4: Who's concerned the proposed legislation could make it easier for Ottawa to end strikes, a claim the federal government denies. Olivia Stevanovich, CBC News, Ottawa.
2: In British Columbia, many people are waiting to see if a snap provincial election will be called in the coming days. Katie DeRosa has more.
8: BC's official opposition is scrambling to piece itself back together, and time is ticking. Following months of inner turmoil, Carolyn Finley stepped down as leader of the BC Conservatives on Sunday. Lauren Dirksen is now interim leader, the party's fourth leader since becoming the official opposition in 2024. The party has lost almost half its MLAs since then. Any reset must happen quickly, amid speculation that BC Premier David Eby could call a snap election as early as Tuesday. Elections BC has been training staff, looking for voting locations, and EB held an NDP caucus meeting Sunday night, which included the party's campaign manager.
9: Now to call a snap election when the official opposition doesn't even have a leader, I think a lot of people might consider that to be dirty pool.
8: Former BC Conservative leader John Rustad, who was also ousted after a caucus revolt, is urging grassroots Conservatives to rally behind the interim leader.
10: If the rate is dropped tomorrow, he will become our leader and lead us into this election.
8: Katie DeRosa, CBC News, Victoria.
2: CBC News has learned the families of the 1985 Air India bombing have sent letters to the RCMP and the Prime Minister expressing their dismay that the investigation into the crash is now inactive. The RCMP held a meeting in Toronto on September 12th where the families say they were told there is no further information to pursue in the case. BC's provincial government is suing the maker of ChatGPT after it failed to alert the RCMP about the Tumbleridge shooter and for designing an unsafe product. Georgie Smythe reports.
11: The school that saw one of Canada's worst mass shootings has been demolished. Now BC's government also wants to take on OpenAI in a lawsuit. This lawsuit is in addition to the dozens filed by victims' families in the months since six children and two adults were murdered. The government of British Columbia and the local school district say the shooter could have been stopped with one phone call that would have reached an RCMP already engaged with the shooter, had visited their residence in response to mental health concerns, and had removed firearms from the residence in the past. OpenAI has confirmed that the shooter's conversations with the chatbot were flagged internally as a credible risk to others. Georgie Smythe, CBC News, Vancouver.
2: And the city of Vancouver has chosen its preferred partner for Major League Baseball expansion team. Real estate developer Zach Ross leads a group to bring a team to the city. Mayor Ken Sim launched the process back in the spring to find a qualified ownership group. The league has not announced plans to expand, but MLB Commissioner Rob Manfred told Sportsnet in October that another Canadian city could work. And that is The World This Hour. For CBC News, I'm Neil Kumar.
0: I'm Saroja Coelho, and you're listening to CBC Radio 1. Up now, explorations in the world of science with Discovery from the BBC.
12: These parasitic fungi, they're grotesque. They really are. I think there's no getting away from it. The fact that they colonize these insects, eat them from the inside so that the insects start sprouting these kind of tendrils of fungus. They're basically devoured until there's just this empty husk of insect left. To us, it just looks bizarre and really horrible.
13: To imagine that there's this fungus that goes into this ant and makes it behave in particular ways really threatens our notions of being in control of our actions, our notions of self. You know, who am I if there's also this external thing inside of me influencing me? So I think it's quite scary.
14: These fungi are known as zombie fungi because they seem to zombify the insects that they are growing within. So I think that brings with it quite a lot of baggage from our own human cultural worlds of horror and zombies and what zombies have come to mean.
15: My name is Bridget Nichols. I am a cultural entomologist, which is the study of insects in culture. I put on events internationally which are between nature and science and the arts.
16: So I'm the producer. Mm-hmm. Normally in radio, the producer is in control, but I'm wondering how you feel about that, Bridget.
15: I don't mind you announcing you're in control because you can say it doesn't mean you are. The producer creates the framework for the presenter to fill with ideas, and the producer gets to do the final edit, but the presenter gets to create a world. Cordyceps, or zombie ant fungus, is this fungus discovered by the British naturalist Alfred Russel Wallace in 1859. When I first came across it a few years ago, I was immediately transfixed and read everything I could find about it for weeks until I needed to do something to tell the world about it. I had an idea for a play in which the cordyceps could come alive and be embodied in human form. It features actors and dancers and musicians and, of course, scientists. I'm very curious to see how the artists play with the zombie ant fungus story and the musicians and what they can bring to life from this amazing phenomenon. And also from the scientists, how we can extract some facts that really make the artists sing.
14: My name is Merlin Sheldrake and I'm a biologist and a writer. I study fungi, and fungi are a kingdom of life, which is as broad a category as animals or plants, but they aren't animals and they aren't plants, and they do things their own way. Some fungi have evolved an ability to grow inside insect bodies and control their behavior in a way that suits the fungus. And one of these fungi is called Ophiocordyceps unilateralis. You don't have a muscular animal body that can walk or bite or fly if you're a fungus. So if you need to disperse yourself from an evolutionary point of view, it sometimes makes sense to borrow an animal body, or in this case, hijack one. And Ophiocordyceps unilateralis infects carpenter ants. The fungus starts to grow within its body, and as much as 40% of an infected ant can be fungus. And the ant becomes fascinated by heights in what's called summit disease. This is a syndrome in which the ant is compelled to climb up the nearest plant, and at a very particular height, the fungus forces the ant to bite onto the underside of a leaf in the death grip. The height is just the right height, given the temperature and humidity, for the fungus to produce its spores. So these fungi are able to puppet these ants' behavior with exquisite precision. And at that point, the fungus kills the ant, and sprouts a structure out of the top of its head, which produces spores, rains down those spores on ants passing below. In the words of David Hughes, who's a prominent researcher in this field, an infected ant is a fungus in ants' clothing. And so the summit disease, the death grip, the behaviors of the infected ant, these are fungal behaviors expressed through the body of an ant.
16: Okay, brilliant. So now I want you to talk about art and science.
15: Okay.
16: And you can bring in your own background that you've been exploring what art and science can bring to understanding nature for a really long time, and then how you're developing that with this piece.
15: I've always been obsessed with consuming scientific data and science papers that are very dry, and then imagining how I could communicate this in Technicolor to represent it with the arts. Science really helps us understand mechanisms and behavior and ecological systems. The arts allows us to explore that philosophical and embodied implications of what the science is telling us. I've always been fascinated by compelling stories of the invisible and how to make the invisible visible. And when I saw this zombie ant fungus relationship, which is pretty deadly and unpleasant and weird for the ants particularly, I then thought, if we humanize it, because humans always love stories about themselves, then maybe we can start to look at how we can learn from it.
17: My name's Mark Brown. I'm the director of the University Museum of Zoology at Cambridge University and a professor of evolutionary biology and ecology. I think historically there's been a tendency to pretend that scientists are objective organisms, unaffected by human emotion, unbiased, who can discover truth, whatever truth is, and then explain that clearly and objectively to non-scientists. I think that's hugely changed because I think there is an understanding across the scientific community that you engage people through narratives and through emotion. Having said that, science does rely upon fundamental concepts like allowing the data to speak for themselves as much as one possibly can, given the fact that we are not objective organisms and we are biased. The scientific story has to be bounded by how science is done, because if we can't trust the data, then to derive speculation from them or extrapolating them to explain other things is really shaky ground. And so there are aspects of science that are very different, I think, from aspects of practice in the arts and humanities.
15: I first put on the play about the zombie ant fungus at the Royal Institution in London, and now we're taking it around the world. And I thought that the way that the cordyceps would speak would be unusual. So I brought in the opera singer Laurie Lixenberg, who's known for her unusual way of singing. And I really wanted the audience to viscerally feel the sense of this is what it would be like for the ant to be taken over and possessed by the mushroom.
18: My name is Laurie Lixenberg. I'm a mezzo-soprano, but I use that tag in the widest possible sense because it's led me to all kinds of explorations in music and sound, but very much connected to voice. In the piece, I play a character called Sophia. She is a singer who is also experimenting with biologists, particularly around the effect of sound on fungi. And then she proceeds to involve the audience singing and discovers that a mushroom has indeed sprouted in the floorboards. And this mushroom is meant to be a cordyceps, but we don't know what it is. What we do know is that it has an extraordinary effect on humans, as the cordyceps has on ants. So it's like a human cordyceps variant that infects all of us. And this mushroom starts sporulating as I sing a particular song, which is all the names of different mushrooms in different languages, ancient languages from all over the world. My bag is really experimental music and trying to explore the voice from as many different angles as possible and what it can do and what it can communicate. And so I really was exploring what would a mushroom sound like if it did sing? What is the voice of a mushroom? And what is the voice of the cordyceps if we could hear it as humans? And it's not going to be Maria. It's not going to be Madam Butterfly, is it? It's going to be something really weird and kind of otherworldly and alien.

0: My name is Philip Ball, and I'm a science writer and commentator. I think that art is great at dealing with concepts that defy intuition, that defy our ability to articulate in words or to articulate in equations. But I wouldn't want that to be confused with the idea that art can then just be used to explain science. In fact, this drives artists who work at their sort of interface with science. It sometimes drives them mad that they are perceived as being there to just help scientists reach the public. What art can bring to science is a way of exploring the social, the intellectual implications that new scientific ideas bring up, and that science doesn't have a mechanism for exploring. Actually, the best sci art, I think, really interrogates the science and sometimes acts as a kind of critique.
1: I suppose what an artist brings is that we're idiots and we don't know what we're talking about, so we can imagine beyond that, because I think knowledge can be both liberating and constraining at the same time. I use the word idiot as a good thing. It's important to be an idiot, and it's important to acknowledge one's inner idiot, because from this point you can really listen. You're in a state of total openness. It's a state of childlike wonderment.
2: My name is Jason Singh. I'm a sound artist, a composer, and a DJ. About 10 years ago, I started working in the realms of biosonification, working with technologies that allow us to listen to the natural world in very open ways. My work with fungi and mycelium came out of creating a sound piece derived from a patch of mycelium up in Dartmoor. All living things generate electricity, and I use a device which I connect using these sensor clips or sticky pads, which then go onto a leaf or they attach inside the mushroom. And then what happens is that the sort of electrical charge that is being generated is then converted into MIDI, which is a language understood by audio software. And then through those synthesizers and through my audio software, I route it to different instruments. And so it will generate melodies, it will generate rhythms, effects. Recently, I recorded a fly garrick which had a creature inside it that was eating it from the inside. And hearing the sound of that mulching and squelching inside it, that was literally the sounds of activity within the mushroom. It's just incredible what it does when it meets people's ears, because, you know, there's this real fascination about, well, what am I? And what am I in relation to the world that I'm in? And so when you hear these strange worlds coming out of speakers, it's a very, very powerful way to engage with the natural world.
3: About 50% of animal species are parasites. Everything is parasitized. We ourselves are full of parasites every moment of our lives, or we have them on us. There are parasites across all groups of life that actually manipulate the behaviour of their host. And so in that sense, what Ophiocordyceps does is not unique, and to a biologist, it's not shocking, because there are many other parasites that have similar impacts. There are grasshoppers and crickets that hurl themselves into water bodies so that the parasite that's inside them, which is aquatic in its adult stage, can leave their body and mate. There are a whole array of parasites that affect behaviour, and the reason that they affect the behaviour is to maximise their own transmission to the next host. And if that requires the host to die, that's what the parasite is going to evolve to do. And obviously the host is also evolving to try to prevent the parasite exploiting it like that. So it's a dance across the generations, and at any moment in time, the parasite might be winning or the host might be winning. And we see a tiny snapshot in time of that relationship.
4: Can you talk about what interests you about this parasitic relationship?
5: I think the more I studied the cordyceps ant phenomenon, the more I realised that we could learn something from this. Am I autonomous, or is something controlling me?
6: My name is Noura Sidarus. I'm a lecturer in cognitive neuroscience at Royal Holloway, University of London. My research is focused on how we make decisions and learn from the consequences of our actions, and how this is also linked to our sense of control over our actions and their consequences, and so how we come to have a sense of agency. I think as humans, we think we are in control. We feel like we are in our normal everyday life, processing information and behaving according to what we want to do. At the same time, I think what is important to remember is that control is a matter of degrees rather than being a yes-no thing. So I think even us as humans, whether it's us at different time points, children versus adults, we have different degrees of control over our behavior. And some scientists have argued that perhaps we're not really in control in the intuitive way we think about it, because indeed we might be controlled by these neural processes, chemicals in our brains, and that itself would be subject to the laws of physics. At the same time, I think it is a sort of dualistic mistake to separate us from our brains. And so that means that both our brain states and our brain function create the experiences that we have as individuals. But then again, our thoughts, our beliefs, the way we think about things will itself also shape these neural processes. So I think intentions, the sort of will we have to do things, is manifested in the neural processes rather than being something dissociable from it. If we don't see it as a yes or no, a binary, then we can do research to try to figure out what is it that leads us to feel more or less in control and be more or less in control.
7: The living world is full of invitation, of coaxing, of seduction, of manipulation, of behavioral modification from one organism to another. And so you can see this as an expression of that, just a very intimate one, because the fungus is actually growing inside the body of the ant and is actually interposing itself into its most intimate processes. But I do think it's important to remember this larger picture, that we ourselves, for example, we have microbiomes, and there's a whole field of biology called neuromicrobiology, which is arising to study the effects that these microbes have on our behaviors. We are also being influenced in many, many ways, of course, as we know, through the various industries of influence and control, but we are also being influenced biologically, not just by the organisms that live in and on us, but the organisms that live around us. And so I think these zombie fungi are part of a much larger story in the history of life. If you look around the world, there are many different ways to think about possession, different spiritual traditions, different cultural stories and mythologies, and possession could be something that people are ready to receive or want to receive, something that you are maybe calling in, or possession might be something that you want to stop, to get rid of, to be exorcised.
0: Questions and fears about control are obviously very ancient, so it's kind of interesting to ask why it's only in modern times that this seems to sort of be manifested in the myth of the zombie. It plays into the fear that things and people in particular might not be what they seem to be. And in fact, you know, this is the trope that philosophers talk about all the time. Could there be such a thing as metaphysical zombies, creatures that look exactly like us and behave exactly like us, but if we could see inside, under the lid, we would find there's nothing there. And of course, today, we're confronted with exactly that, with ChatGPT and, you know, other chatbots, that as far as we know, that is exactly what they are. They give this incredible impression of being conscious, of being able to engage in conversations, of even being empathetic to us, and yet, as far as we know, they're just algorithms doing statistics. So we've kind of made the zombie, the philosophical zombie, and now we're having to grapple.

0: take back control. I think perhaps sometimes not always in the most useful way.
1: It seems to me that the myth of the zombie provides a recognized cultural structure for exploring anxieties. But I wonder also whether there's something about the way that it plays on what some modern biologists have been wanting to tell us, that actually we are just controlled by our genes, that all organisms are just passive vehicles, robots made by genes for their own purposes. What interested me about the TV series The Last of Us, which explored this phenomenon of zombification of ants by fungus by transferring it to humans, it explored it in a way that made use of this zombie myth that we've had for a long time, but it certainly wasn't something being brought about by, you know, voodoo magic. It was actually portrayed as a natural process, and what you had was basically a species jump. As with COVID, we're not by any means in control of nature to the degree that we might think we are, if we are at all.
2: Fungi do things in different ways to us, and that makes it hard for us to conceptualise them, but also makes them an object of wonder as well, I think. Ophiocordyceps is interesting because in and of itself, the photos of it are shocking, and it is very shocking, but it's very alien. And it's easy then to put it in a box and say, it doesn't concern me. And in one sense, it doesn't, because we're not ants and we're not going to get infected by Ophiocordyceps. But in another sense, it does concern us because it's about understanding the natural world and its complexity. I think one thing which has emerged in biology relatively recently over the last sort of 5 years or so is the concept of individuality is much harder to think about biologically than perhaps we had assumed. Symbiosis is a very specific term in biology. It means living together, and it encompasses relationships that are parasitic all the way through to relationships that are deeply mutualistic. We see what's around us now, but over evolutionary time, relationships can change from parasitic to mutualistic and back again. And we've done a very good job of constructing an environment that we think isolates us from what we've said is nature, but actually we are part of nature. And if we think about ourselves as part of a network, perhaps we're less likely to take actions which damage that network.
1: Nature isn't always this horrible sort of red in tooth and claw business. Lots of species are dependent on other species, are codependent on other species. This is a very complex process through which life, ecosystems and the whole biosphere propagates itself. I think that one of the things that art can do in relation to science is to make concrete and sometimes literally to visualize things that in science seem very abstract or hard to get hold of. And this interdependence of nature is one of them. We kind of might know it intellectually, but it's very hard to see.
3: Before I knew of the word mycelium, we grew up with our grandparents telling us that everything is connected. And in Indian spirituality and Indian philosophy, these concepts of the interconnectedness of all things is something that we were raised with. And so I can't say that it was this revelation of, oh my God, it's called mycelium. You know, we were raised with this. So for me, for it to be given a name is brilliant. I can see it. I can now experience it physically, as opposed to these sort of stories and things that we've sort of grown up with. So to me, it makes sense.
0: I think sometimes there are perspectives on free will where we imagine that other people or society are a threat to our freedom. But I think it's important to remember that society can also be a way to expand our freedom. Sharing our agency or sharing our control with a different person or even with the environment doesn't have to be disempowering. It can also actually empower us to imagine new worlds, new behaviors, to do new things we couldn't have done alone.
4: I think we're pretty much there, you know. So maybe the question of control doesn't matter so much, or...
5: So I think there's probably a dance of control, but I believe I'm quite like the interspecies ideal, where I enjoy the dance and think this will make the work better.
4: So in a way, we start with the zombie ant fungus being this disturbing

0: unfamiliar, strange thing, and we end up in a different place. So do you want to just, I mean, I think you've basically said it, but just maybe one more sentence about that.
1: Since I started this exploration into the zombie ant fungus and its invisible world of complexity and control, I really believe that it's making people think in a different way. You're never alone. There's always another species around you that you can connect with. And I think by utilizing this horror story of a zombie ant fungus, we can really start to dig into what it means to be part of the bigger ecosystem.
2: I think we're very controlled from every angle and have probably not much autonomy, but for me, that's a relief. That means you can relax and go, okay, I'm not running the show.
3: BBC, BBC.
4: You're listening to CBC Radio 1. Now from the BBC, The Food Chain, exploring food from every angle.
5: I spend over 90% of my income on food, yes. Over 90% of my income goes on food. My name is Frances. I'm from Nigeria, living in Lagos State. We struggle to afford food because cost of food here is kind of high. I, for myself, I eat sometimes just once or twice so that the kids will be able to eat in a day.
6: Frances is not alone. Around the world, food prices have risen sharply in recent years, making it harder for many people to eat well.
7: What we found is that 32.7% of the population cannot afford a healthy diet. They are entirely priced out of a healthy diet.
6: So that means that almost one in three people around the world can't afford a healthy diet.
7: Exactly.
6: Some of them even in the world's richest countries.
8: I'm very opportunistic. I go to places where I can get food for free as often as possible.
6: The rising cost of food prompted us to ask a simple question on the BBC World Service Facebook page. Is it more expensive to eat healthily? Hundreds of you replied, and opinion was divided. Plenty said no, cook from scratch with pulses and fresh vegetables and nutritious whole foods, and that can actually cost less. But is it always that simple?
9: Sometimes we skip having milk because, you know, it's a hot season and fuel prices are high and getting milk is a challenge.
6: Here on The Food Chain from the BBC World Service with me, Ruth Alexander, we're finding out what it really takes to eat a healthy and varied diet. Why, depending on where you live and what you earn, that can be harder than it sounds. And getting some tips for eating well as cheaply as possible. Let's hear more now from Frances, who sent us this voice note from her home near Lagos.
5: I eat the normal staple foods, yam, rice, beans, and there's meat. There's meat, but it's not as much as it used to be. It's very, very hard to find healthy foods here. Like when I get to even buy fruits as little as grape, when my children see it, it will be like they saw something that they've never seen before. But these were things they eat ordinarily before. It was always affordable. Now, the only fruits that you can get are seasonal fruits, like oranges, African star apple, or what they call it. Besides that, every other thing is so expensive. That is my challenge here.
6: What Frances is experiencing at home in Nigeria is also visible in the global figures. The United Nations Food and Agriculture Organization, which has been analysing the affordability of nutritious foods across the world, says food prices have risen by around a quarter in recent years because of factors like the global pandemic, the war in Ukraine, and conflict in the Middle East. I've been speaking to the FAO chief economist, Maximo Torero Cullen, about how many people this is affecting and what the UN's definition of a healthy diet is.
7: So the major core behind the definition of a healthy diet is diversity. This includes vegetables, fruits, oils and fats, legumes and nuts, starchy staples, animal source foods.
6: So how affordable is a healthy diet?
7: So when we look at the affordability, what we found is that 32.7% of the population cannot afford a healthy diet. They are entirely priced out of a healthy diet.
6: So that means that almost one in three people around the world can't afford a healthy diet.
7: Exactly.
6: That's 2.7 billion people. The most hard-to-afford foods tend to be vegetables, fruits, and animal-source foods. In some low- and middle-income nations, poor roads and a lack of cold storage can make fresh food more expensive still, particularly in remote areas. But getting produce to market isn't necessarily the end of the problem. In Lagos, Frances will sometimes hesitate to buy it, even when she has the cash.
5: I can't even freeze or refrigerate things because there is no electricity for your fridge to run. And the fuel, petrol, is so expensive, so you can't even get that for your generator to run so that you can refrigerate your foods. The challenges there is even when you bring out your money, the little you have to make do and buy something, it ends up that it's spoiled. Yeah, for the past couple of years, it's been really hard feeding the family on good nutrition.
6: Frances is in Nigeria, but where is a healthy diet most expensive? Maximo's team has compared countries around the world, taking into account how much food money can buy in each one.
7: The surprise is that you have a region like Latin America and the Caribbean and South America, where we see that the cost of the healthy diet is the highest in the world. And the question that you ask yourself is, okay, why is this? Because this region is a key exporter of food to the world. But internally, markets are not developed so that you can distribute it also locally in your market. So their population have to pay the highest cost. So for the poor segments of population in each country, of course, they won't be able to afford it.
6: So a healthy diet costs most in Latin America, followed by Asia. But it's in Africa where the greatest proportion of people are priced out.
7: 66.6% of Africa population could not afford a healthy diet in 2025.
6: That's two-thirds of people.
7: Exactly.
6: I mean, that's just huge. Like, that's just a huge number.
7: It's a huge number. For Asia, for example, it's 28.9. For Latin America, it's 25.7. So in Africa, we are saying that only one-third of the population can afford a healthy diet. Two-thirds cannot.
6: The numbers are significant even in some of the world's richest countries.
7: You go to the US, you go to Switzerland, you will see significant inequalities across income groups.
6: Is it more expensive to eat healthily?
7: Of course. I can always get a super processed food, which will be cheaper and will affect my health. And that, right now, under the current conditions, makes more expensive to eat healthier.
6: Maximo Terrero Cullen.
10: There's a bit of a wind in the background, as you can hear. In my garden, I grow bananas. I have the green banana that we cook for food.
6: In Wakiso, central Uganda, Sarah Nakame is a smallholder farmer and founder of Audacious Network Africa, which works to improve food security locally.
10: And then I move to where I planted a dragon fruit. This one I really planted out of curiosity.
6: Sarah has seen how rising prices and problems with supply can change what families eat, including her own.
10: This year has been financially challenging, honestly, for myself, but also for many. So sometimes we could skip having milk because, you know, it's a hot season, fuel prices are high, and getting milk is a challenge. And so sometimes you could go without having milk and wait for when, you know, the price is a bit more affordable and more friendlier.
6: She says access to a diverse diet is even more of a challenge for those on low incomes.
10: The foods that are easily accessible, we could place them in the carbohydrates, you know, the energy-giving foods. Those are easy to access. So whether you're talking about root tubers like potatoes, cassava, bananas, those are very easy. So the protein's a bit hard. It's quite expensive to buy fish if you have a big family. That becomes a little bit of a tricky situation. But also the issue of infrastructure. There are places where it is hard to bring food in, especially in rainy seasons. And then the cold storage infrastructure is also not well developed. So in that case, people will not have access to things like fish or things that have a short-term storage span. Those will not be accessible to them. But also it's an issue of mindset. There's a feeling that once somebody has eaten a carbohydrate, that's okay, you know. And unfortunately, among the children now, I'm a mother myself, I'm a mother to an 11-year-old, but many children now, it's easier for them to get quick snacks from the shops within the neighborhoods. And sometimes maybe they will be feasting on spaghetti with no addition at all. So you find that a parent could give their child a cup of tea with a slice of cassava and they assume that that's done.
11: Because the child feels full, but what you're saying is they haven't necessarily had enough of the right nutrients.
10: No, they don't have enough nutrients. So the issue of mindset also plays a factor in how people, where and how people access the food that they eat.
6: Sarah Nakame in Uganda. You're listening to The Food Chain from the BBC World Service. I'm Ruth Alexander. This week, we're looking at the affordability of healthy food, a challenge in rich countries as well as lower-income ones. In the US state of Arizona, it's dinner time at St. Vincent de Paul, a non-profit providing free meals to people struggling to afford food. On the menu tonight is chicken Alfredo pasta with steamed vegetables and beef chili with salad. Demand for these meals has been growing. Changes introduced by President Trump's administration are reducing access to the food benefit known as SNAP, affecting potentially millions of Americans. One of the states most impacted is Arizona. I've been speaking to a woman who we're calling Aurora. She's out of work, has lost access to SNAP, and regularly attends the meals with her children.
8: I honestly don't buy food. Which you're going to think, well, how do you eat if you don't buy food? I'm very opportunistic. That means I go to places where I can get food for free as often as possible. And so when I depend on others, I definitely try to make the best of it, but the best isn't always the healthiest. So the only time I buy food is when I'm buying it for my children. For example, when I come here to St. Vincent de Paul, I will get a free meal. Thankfully, frequently they give you additional food from what they serve as your meal. So unfortunately, sometimes that additional food is excess of amounts of one thing. So about 2 weeks ago, I came for dinner. I walked away being fed, but I also walked away with 5 bags of 10 pounds of potatoes and 11 bags of avocados. So I'm not gonna eat that many avocados, but I do a really good job of being able to distribute that amongst neighbors, and I try to make the best out of it.
11: What kind of foods do you wish you could give to your children that you can't?
8: I think the kinds of foods that are out of reach financially are things that have more variety, right? So can I make my child an egg for breakfast? Yes. Can I make them pancakes? Yes. But I can't always make them a smoothie because I don't always have frozen fruit. I can't always make them yogurt with a banana or an apple.
11: You know, I hear people saying healthy food is cheap. The thing is, you have to cook from scratch. As long as you cook from scratch, then you can eat healthily, cheaply. What's your view?
8: Maybe a person wants to consider it's easy to go to the supermarket, buy an apple. Apples aren't that expensive. But really, the part of cutting the fruit and putting it in your mouth is the final step. So I live in Arizona, and here last year, there were over 122 days
12: that we had over 100 degrees of Fahrenheit weather, over 38 degrees Celsius. So you need to think about, okay, is my AC in my house working? Do I have the money to pay my electric bill so that the house temperature is good enough that I can leave the apple out on the counter for 3 days and going to the store? Am I going to buy an apple or am I going to buy a bag of deli meat that is protein and will keep me full longer than an apple?
11: You say you're given sometimes excess food in quite large quantities. Is it possible for you to store that food or just to store a fresh apple in a fridge, say?
12: No, it's not. So I live with roommates. The kitchen is not mine. I don't currently have very much space in a refrigerator. I have close to no space in a freezer. So that leaves me with keeping many of my dry goods in my room. And I'm sharing my room with two children. So that makes it very little space to be able to do that. And so meal prepping is almost impossible for me. Everybody can provide me solutions as to, you know, how to eat healthier, but nobody can come into my house and give me a refrigerator, right? Can I make 4 meals for the next work week of rice, chicken, and a side of vegetables, maybe broccoli? No, I can't do that. I don't have the space for it. I don't have the integrity in the kitchen for it because someone else might eat it or they might think it's old and throw it away without asking me. So it very reduces my capacity to get ahead nutritionally.
11: Thank you very much for explaining all that to me. And it does sound exhausting as well.
12: Yes, very exhausting all of the time.
6: Aurora in Arizona.
13: That's a romaine lettuce. It's really, really nice. They're crispy. They're going out of season now, so this will be the last batch that we've got of these.
6: It's 8:30 on a rainy morning in Liverpool in the northwest of England. Greengrocer Paul Flannery is laying out all this fresh fruit and veg in a bus.
13: Honeydew melons, organic kiwis, your satsumas, nice smell, aren't they?
6: Known as the Queen of Greens, this mobile greengrocer takes affordable fresh produce into parts of the city where it can otherwise be harder to find. Because as we've been hearing, being able to eat healthily isn't only about the price of food, it's also about being able to get hold of it.
13: We've had loads of comments and loads of messages to say how fresh the stuff is, and it stays longer, stays fresh longer, and it's reasonably priced. It's, in fact, it's 90% of it is underpriced more than the supermarkets. Cheers, brother. Thank you very much. Have a nice day.
6: This morning, the bus is parked outside a doctor's surgery, and Paul's getting ready for his first customers, many of whom will be paying for their bagfuls of produce with vouchers provided by charity and UK government benefits.
14: They give me every 2 weeks £16 voucher. I can buy vegetable and fruit for my family. I save my money and I can buy, for example, clothes, shoes for my kids.
15: Yeah, it's very difficult to buy the fresh food from the supermarkets when it's you are in a low income. But it's, I'm using this voucher. It's very helpful for me. This is such a hard situation for me.
13: What we try and do, we try and equal the quality with the price. You can get produce which is cheap, but you'll probably get a day's life, shelf life on it. If it doesn't last or it goes off quickly, it's a waste of money completely.
16: The vouchers are saving us loads of money because the fruits, fresh fruits, vegetables, they are very expensive now.
6: After a busy session, the bus doors close and it's off to the next stop a mile or so down the road. We stay behind, sheltering under an umbrella with the head of the project, Lucy Antal. So why does Liverpool need a greengrocer on wheels?
17: Well, the bus is needed because we have a lot of areas within Liverpool, as there are in other spaces as well, which could be described as a food desert, where it's easier to buy a vape than it is an apple, where you can't access fresh food within a sort of 10-15 minute walk of your home. So that's looking at the fact that you've got, maybe you might have a high street or you might have a space near you, but it will be full of vape shops, it will be junk food, bits and pieces, it'll be the so-called convenience stores that basically just sell a lot of sugar, and there won't actually be anywhere to buy food. Or if there is somewhere to buy food, it might be one of the express services from the supermarkets, but they're more expensive. It's not necessarily just to do with income levels, it's about the access to fresh food. So we operate this mobile service to enable people in different areas across Liverpool to get on board and be able to purchase fresh fruit and veg.
6: Lucy Antal in Liverpool, England. So access is one challenge, and food prices are expected to keep rising for the rest of the year, meaning affordability could become even more of an issue. What can you do then to make your food budget go further without compromising on nutrition? When we posted on the BBC World Service Facebook page about the cost of a healthy diet, it was interesting to read your comments and questions, and I've put some of them to dietitian Grace DeRocher, who's based in Michigan in the US. George says it's expensive to eat healthily where he is in Liberia because fruit and vegetables are largely imported and can be unaffordable. If fresh fruit and vegetables are expensive where you live, what are the alternatives?
18: Yes. So frozen is definitely a great alternative when it comes to fruits and vegetables. And I think what sometimes people don't realize is that a lot of times frozen produce is picked at the peak of ripeness. Say that three times fast, Ruth. it's picked at the peak of ripeness. So often what the research is showing is that nutritionally, frozen and fresh are very comparable to one another.
6: What about tinned?
18: Yeah. First of all, I love that you guys say tinned.
6: What do you say?
18: We usually say canned, but I'm from now on, from here on out, it's tinned. So canned foods, tinned foods can definitely be a really good budget food as well. I think what it comes down to for me as a dietitian, right, is when you're buying something that's canned, is just watching that sodium level. Because oftentimes they add some salt, but there's easy ways to help rectify that. You can buy the no salt added version, the low sodium version. You can rinse the beans or rinse the vegetables so it takes off some of the excess salt that might be sitting on the actual fruit or vegetable or bean that you're buying in the tin.
6: A number of people we've heard from don't have freezer space, don't even have much fridge space.
18: Yeah, that is such a great point. So trying to think about, are there canned or tinned or even dried things that you can use to kind of help with that particular scenario that people definitely are living with and dealing with and trying to navigate through?
6: Carla says it's definitely more expensive to eat organic. Are non-organic fruit and vegetables still a healthy choice?
18: Yes. So what I would say is to remember this. Organic is definitely a choice. It is not a prerequisite for healthy eating, right? So if the organic price tag means you're buying fewer fruits and veggies, I would put the nutrition first and buy conventionally. Because if someone only has $20 to spend on groceries, I would rather have them trying to buy a larger variety of conventional fruits and vegetables than spending $20 premium on a smaller amount of food or of organic food that will only feed their family or themselves for a few days rather than stretching that budget for the week.
6: We've had a lot of listeners say that meat has become too expensive. So if you can't afford meat regularly, how easy is it to get enough protein without it?
18: Fast answer is you can definitely get enough protein without meat. For example, if you're making a chili or a stew and you're using, you know, some ground beef or ground chicken, well, instead of 2 pounds of the meat, what you could do is very easily use a pound of meat and then add beans. And now not only have you stretched the meat and stretched that food that you're making, but now you've increased the fiber, increased the plant protein, probably increased the number of servings, and reduce the amount of meat with still getting protein. So a general fact, just since we were just talking about protein, when it comes to beans and pulses, about half a cup cooked has 7 to 8 grams of protein.
11: And how does that compare to meat? Would that be about like a third or a quarter of the amount of protein in that amount of meat?
18: Yeah, so an ounce of meat has about 7 grams of protein. You know, you'd need a little bit more beans to kind of fill that, but you are getting a decent amount from the beans or pulses, lentils, chickpeas, whatever word you want to use. But also the nice thing too is, again, with your beans, lentils, chickpeas, and other pulses, not only are you getting plant protein, you're getting dietary fiber, you're getting folate, iron, magnesium, potassium, some B vitamins, complex carbohydrates, hence the fiber, and a variety of phytochemicals, plant chemicals, and antioxidants.
11: If someone isn't used to cooking with beans and lentils, what's the simplest thing they can do with them?
18: You're going to laugh at me. Honestly, the simplest thing you could probably do is open the can, drain it, rinse it, and add it to something. So a very easy thing could be chickpeas in salad. When my family listens to this, they know that I love chickpeas.
11: Are they so groaning right now?
18: Yes, oh, they're probably like,
11: not chickpeas,
18: here she is.
11: And salad again.
18: Always, yes. But that is one very easy way. Open it, drain it, rinse it, and add it to whatever you're making. So my kids used to make fun of me for this. I add black beans often to scrambled eggs and like salsa, but they're like, why are you having beans for breakfast? And I'm like, why aren't you? And now guess who does it? Everyone does it.
11: Grace DeRosha. Of course, if you've got very little money, there are limits to how far any budgeting tips can go. So here's Aurora in Arizona with another suggestion.
19: One last thing I'd like for your listeners to go walk away with is connect with your community. Go to a food bank, if there's one nearby, and do a small thing. It doesn't have to be a big thing. It doesn't have to be a serious thing. Do a small thing and connect with someone. Like we mentioned earlier, my circumstances are difficult, but if someone else can come to me and say, you know what, I have plenty of space in my fridge. If you need extra space, let me know and I'm happy to do that for you. It's that small and that powerful. I think if more people are conscious of that, then a lot of stuff can change for the better.
11: Aurora in Arizona. Thanks to her and to everyone we've spoken to for this week's programme. What are your tips for eating healthily on a small budget? We'd love to hear them. Our email address is thefoodchain@bbc.co.uk. From me and the rest of the team, producers Lexi O'Connor and Niamh McDermott, and editor Sarah Wadeson, thanks for listening and join us again next week.
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20: 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When Joshua Barbeau proposed to his girlfriend, she was dying. 10 years later, Joshua was still grieving her death. Then he stumbled upon an AI for grief. With just a short writing sample and a prompt, the program enabled him to make a chatbot of his lost love. But what happens when we allow AI companies to manage something as deeply human as grief?
21: He landed on Project December and had the idea to make a bot of Jessica.
22: Not sure where that idea came from. 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And as soon as that idea popped into my head, I could not let it go.
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21: He gave it a sample of Jessica's writing and pressed enter. Then there's a blinking cursor. It's Joshua's move.
22: 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And she says, "Yes, who else do you think it would be?" And I'm like, "Well, you died."
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23: I'm Phelan Johnson, the host of See You in Court, and we are back with an all-new season. 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She was catcalled, fined, and arrested, but she refused to back down, sparking a national debate about bearing breasts. 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
0: From CBC News, the world this hour, I'm Neil Kumar. Prime Minister Mark Carney will be attending the UN General Assembly in New York today for high-level talks and meetings with several leaders. U.S. President Donald Trump is also there and is scheduled to address the UN, but he does not have any plans to meet with Mark Carney. Tom Perry reports.
1: In his address last year, the U.S. president slammed the UN, attacked his predecessor Joe Biden, and called green energy and climate change a hoax. Today, Trump presides over a war with Iran and a trade war with Canada. Prime Minister Mark Carney will be at the UN looking to bolster relations with international allies and, as always, diversify trade. David Lametti is Canada's ambassador to the UN.
2: We have organized bilateral meetings for the Prime Minister, for the Minister of Foreign Affairs, Minister Anand. Both of them will meet their counterparts. Trade will be a very big part of those discussions.
1: Carney is not scheduled to address the General Assembly, but will speak at a session on a two-state solution in the Middle East. The Prime Minister is not scheduled to meet with the U.S. President, though at the UN, there's always a chance two leaders could cross paths. Tom Perry, CBC News, New York.
0: In British Columbia, three MLAs, including a former leader, are returning to the Conservative caucus. Former BC Conservative Party leader John Rostead says the new interim leader texted him on Sunday night with an offer to return, which he has accepted. Rustad says the Conservatives are more unified under Lauren Dirksen and ready if David Eby calls a snap election this week. This comes a day after Carolyn Findley announced her resignation as party leader after weeks of internal fighting and controversy. Canada's largest labor organization says it's going to challenge the Carney government's new economic bill every step of the way. The bill amends a controversial part of the labor code, clarifying when the federal government can intervene during a work stoppage. Unions say the government shouldn't be able to step in at all. Jennifer Yu reports.
3: The Building Canada Strong Act would change a section of the labor code, clarifying when the government can step in and end a strike or a lockout after a public report from a special mediator and if a minister believes a work stoppage could be against the national interest. Minister of Jobs Patty Hajdu insisting it will strengthen workers' rights.
24: It's to strengthen the framework, support the responsibility to negotiate in good faith that the parties themselves have.
25: I think it's frankly doublespeak.
3: Barry Eidlin, a labor expert at McGill University, says the legislation would give the employer an upper hand should it pass.
25: Employers have many different levers that they can pull to exert pressure on the workforce, whereas workers have one, the ability to withhold their labor and inflict economic sanctions on the employer.
3: The Canadian Labor Congress says it intends to challenge the bill every way it can, including in the court of law. Jennifer Yoon, CBC News, Ottawa.
0: Thousands of children in Newfoundland and Labrador could soon lose their subsidized childcare spaces. A group of childcare providers is threatening to pull out of the $10 a day program. Peter Cowan reports.
26: We have to be able to financially sustain our businesses.
27: Rhonda Lono runs a daycare in Conception Bay South with almost 100 kids. To get the provincial subsidy that lowers her price to $10 a day, she has to keep her daycare 90% full. But starting next month, the Newfoundland and Labrador government will take money away for any empty spaces. The Newfoundland and Labrador government says with high demand for subsidized spaces, it's trying to use every available spot. But Lono says the move is going to cost her thousands of dollars. The association representing the operators of two-thirds of all regulated childcare spaces in the province is warning its members will leave the program if government doesn't back off. Parents could see their daily childcare bill jump from $10 to $100. Bernard Davis is a Liberal member of the House of Assembly. He says the government needs to listen to the concerns.
28: There needs to be some of those flexibilities in the system to allow those operators to meet those needs of families that are currently in the system.
27: The association and government are set to meet this week. Peter Cowan, CBC News, St. John's.
0: And that is The World This Hour. For CBC News, I'm Neil Kumar.
29: Would you ask this gentleman why he has to leave Chile?
30: Porque você teve que deixar o Chile?
31: Welcome to Ideas. I'm Nala Ayed.
32: Pela perseguição
30: by the persecution.
5: Alimentada pela junta militar.
30: Of the military government.
7: In December 1973, CBC reporter Bill Boyd filed this from a refugee center just outside of Santiago, Chile.
8: What country does he want to go to?
30: Any country that accepts to receive him.
7: Just 3 months earlier, Chile had been thrown into a state of terror when a U.S.-backed military committee, or junta, killed the socialist president Salvador Allende and put General Augusto Pinochet in charge. Pinochet himself defended the coup.
9: El gobierno, el señor Allende, lo precipitaba a un caos económico y a una
5: Allende government was leading this country into economic and social chaos.
7: But as Pinochet attempted to control the narrative, stories of violence were already casting a shadow over his new regime.
5: There have been all kinds of rumors abroad and charges in the foreign press. They make us laugh. They say that there are thousands of dead, hundreds of people arrested, that rivers of blood run in the streets.
7: Pinochet's dictatorial rule in Chile lasted for 2 decades. During that time, thousands of people were imprisoned, tortured, and executed.
10: The tragedy is that while Chile may look normal on the surface, the junta knows that if it relaxes its grip, there could very well be civil war.
7: Welcome to the third in our 5-part series, How to Defeat Authoritarianism, recorded at the Stratford Festival in summer 2026. Each onstage discussion explores the rise and fall of an authoritarian regime from recent history. Our goal is to identify the key stages of their dismantling and the conditions that ultimately led to their collapse.
12: Authoritarianism relies on individualizing and isolating us, but we do have the capacity to come together.
7: In this panel discussion, we ask what we can learn from the dictatorship of Augusto Pinochet in Chile.
13: Without further ado, it's my very great pleasure to once again welcome to the stage Nahla Ayed.
14: Thank you. Thank you very much. Thank you. I want to begin with a common question to all three of you. Really just asking you to describe a moment, a picture, an image, when the idea of Pinochet's fall became possible to imagine.
12: I think it's important to recognize that there were strategies to end the dictatorship from the very beginning.
7: Teresa Macias is a professor in the School of Social Work at York University. Her expertise is on the enduring legacies of human rights violations from the Pinochet dictatorship.
12: But for me, as a young woman, in November 1983, the secret police arrested 2 siblings, Galo and Maria Candelaria Acevedo. And their father searched for them for many days. And when he didn't find an answer, he walked out onto the plaza and set himself on fire. And his last words were, "Please return your children to me." And I think that was for me the moment when I think he reverted the calculus of the regime, because we rely so much on protecting our own lives. And when you put your life on the line and you're willing to lose your life, I think it creates a movement. And I think that's what he did. He created a movement. And I think he created the conditions by which many people came alive.
14: So by giving his life, he was defending or demanding a life for the country's children, including his own. Thank you for that. A very stark moment. Carolina, what comes to your mind?
15: That's exactly what I was going to mention when Sebastián Acevedo set himself on fire.
7: Carolina Echeverria is a Chilean-Canadian artist, author, and cultural mediator whose work explores memory, migration, and belonging.
15: I'm someone who likes to always look for the silver lining and hope. So I want to finish your story by saying that the story ends up that his children were liberated and his daughter did manage to go and see him before he passed away to say, "Dad, I'm alive." Wow. And so that's for me a very important fact. And in a happier note, when I felt that there was hope was when I was finally free from school and in university. And we had our first punk rock music group called the Los Prisioneros, the prisoners. And it empowered us because it was They said the words that we needed to hear. The people like my generation, that we were very young when the dictatorship started, but now we were empowered. We were 18 and over, so we were supposed to come and do something. And they gave us that validation, that empowerment of saying we were the voice of the 80s and we were going to start the new battle. So I remember that's the moment that I felt, now we're going to go forward. There's no more just taking it in.
4: A very hopeful moment. Thank you. Kevin, what's one image of a crack that made it possible to imagine that authoritarianism can be defeated in Chile?
6: For me, I would actually go back even much further than Teresa and Carolina went, back to November 1975.
11: Kevin Coleman is an associate professor of history at the University of Toronto.
6: So just 2 years after the dictatorship had come to power, there's this extraordinary confrontation between two very powerful figures in Chilean society. One is a civilian. He's a rabid anti-communist. He's a far-right Catholic, a big admirer of Franco. His name was Jaime Guzman. And he's sort of the lead ideologue for the dictatorship. And then on the other side, there's a cardinal, an archbishop of Santiago, Raúl Silva Enríquez. And what happens is there's a shootout between the secret police, the DINA, the Directorate of National Intelligence, and these far-left rebels in the MIR. And some of the rebels are injured, and they seek refuge in the parishes of a couple of priests, a Holy Cross priest named Gerardo Wellen, and in a parish of Jesuits. And these priests know that if they turn these fugitives over to the state, they will be tortured and killed. And so what they do is they smuggle them into embassies. And they're eventually ferried out through the Vatican embassy and through another Latin American embassy. And the state responds with fury. They arrest the priest, Gerardo Wellen. There's a British nurse. They arrest her, torture her. The British embassy pulls out its ambassador. And then Jaime Guzman, who's this very charismatic guy, he sort of presents himself as a man of the people. He's a referee on weekends, a sportsman, good-looking, white, you know, very light-skinned guy, etc. He's on TV, and he's denouncing the church hierarchy for collaborating with terrorists and subversives. Now, this is a church that, when Pinochet takes power, kind of blesses the coup. But that's not what they did in 1975, because they had been cleaning up the bodies from the streets. And the cardinal gets on the next day, issues a very powerful statement that effectively says that this guy, who considers himself the consummate Catholic, will be excommunicated because he's crossed the lines of the church. And for me, that's a moment when, no, they don't reverse the dictatorship, but they drew a red line and said that we have certain juridical, pastoral autonomy, and try crossing us.
4: What a powerful moment. Before we talk about the actual regime of Pinochet and how that, and what it was like to live under it, I want to sort of explore the ground in which it took root. Going back to 1970, when socialist politician Salvador Allende was elected president, setting Chile on a new path by igniting people's hope, imagination, but his election was also met with fear and anger, both at home and abroad. And Teresa, I thought maybe I could start with you to tell us, what do you think made Allende so threatening to the right in Chile?
16: I think he came into power with this idea of social transformation. He wanted to nationalize private enterprises, land reform. He came with a very broad program of social change and had a very powerful popular support. The poor, the unions, the people who had been disenfranchised forever, all of a sudden felt themselves in power. And I think this was very threatening to international interests who were invested in the Chilean economy, but also Chile was still an oligarchy, right? There was still a country of landowners in which landowners pretty much did not only own the land, but the people who live on the land. And there was still this kind of the vestiges of Spanish colonialism in which people were conceded property in many ways. So I think that was a very serious threat to those interests. Chile is still a country, and I think in many ways still is, a country in which your last name determine where you belong, you know, the elites were in power. But also, and I think it was those groups and those circles that began to distribute this information, misinformation about what really was going to happen. I remember, you know, I was very young at the time of the coup. I was 8 years old. But I remember, you know, people talking about, you know, they're going to steal the children and take them to Russia and turn them into Russian spies or agents or whatever. So there was all these fears that were circulating, both in the, obviously, in the elite, but also in, among the people in general. And I think that was one of the reasons why he was so threatening to certain circles in the
14: Because
16: in
14: he
16: the
14: was country. A socialist.
16: He was a socialist. Yeah. Yeah. Allende was the first democratically elected socialist government with a strong socialist agenda, with strong links to, at that time, the Soviet Union. So this is the Cold War internationally. This was like, we were going to be the next Cuba. Like, there was the international discourses around what an elected socialist government would do. You know, that was possible.
14: Carolina, what do you remember, or what are your recollections of how people viewed that regime and why people thought there was change was necessary?
15: Well, I think that what Allende brought, I would define with a very poetic line, it was a revolution with estrellas, with stars, because people don't need only to feed with bread for the body. You need to feed your soul. And Allende was feeding the soul of the people. That's what made him so dangerous, because he was offering something that was awakening not only the poor, but also the young. But because let's not forget that this was a social revolution that was peaceful and that engaged a lot of young people from all spectrums of the country, not just the poor or the disengaged. It was also waking up something on the kids of the upper class. So that made him even more dangerous. Mm-hmm. And also Allende had something fantastic, which is that he presented the plan that he had for New Chile through the arts. Mm-hmm. So it was in the hands of the poets, of the artists, of the musicians. So it was something that was felt. We could feel the dream. Even though my parents were a right-wing family, I remember my father was a banker and we traveled a lot. So I was living in the north and I would see from my window as a young 9-year-old, the miners coming with their yellow helmets, with their beautiful pancartas, you know, the beautiful signs and things. And yeah, the banners were gorgeous. Everything was beautiful. There was color everywhere. There were murals being painted. People were singing songs. There was a vibrant energy that was taking place that was undeniable.
14: So he was seen as dangerous for being hopeful, effectively, but also because of his politics. And he was seen that way also outside of Chile, and specifically the United States, which, of course, would subsequently become involved in a coup against him.
6: Absolutely. Kevin. And so the role of the United States in this is decisive. The United States starts blocking Allende beginning in 1964.
14: And why? Just so we get that bit.
6: It's because, yes, the Cuba thing, but they called it La Vía Chilena, and it was a democratic path to socialism. And that was what the United States couldn't tolerate, because it could infect other countries in Europe and other places, that they can see that there's a democratic constitutional path toward a radical transformation of society to create more equal social relations. And the U.S. saw that as a huge threat, and they begin funding the Christian Democratic Party to blunt the force of the and the popularity of the socialist and other left parties in Chile. And so when Allende is elected with the 36% plurality in 1970, there's a meeting of Richard Nixon in the Oval Office. It's a 10-minute meeting, and he's got his national security advisor, Henry Kissinger, he's got the director of the CIA, Helms, and his head of the Justice Department, etc. And Nixon famously tells, basically, we've got to save Chile. We've got to stop Allende. You have $10 million right now, and there's more to come if you need it. Don't let him get sworn in 7 weeks. And, quote, we're going to make the economy scream. And so Chile had this democratic tradition and reputation for adhering to the Constitution. And so the CIA literally put in place the next day a two-track policy. The first track was undermine Allende politically through propaganda, etc. The second track was militarily. And the military track was to block the generals that were loyal to the elected government and to the Constitution. And so they begin funding and they try two times to kill the main general, René Schneider, who was loyal to the Constitution. On the third time, they send in a diplomatic pouch a bunch of high power weapons. They get five guys. They stop General Schneider on the road, sledgehammer through the back window, three bullets at point blank range. And he was the general loyal to the Constitution. He was sort of the firewall.
14: Right.
6: And they kill him before Allende even takes office. But what's the response? The next day, they didn't have runoff elections in Chile at the time, so the Legislative Assembly had to certify, they had to vote. Well, even the Christian Democrats who had opposed Allende, they all, you listen to the audio of it, it's Allende.
14: It galvanized.
6: Allende. Yeah. Allende. Mm-hmm. And they all vote for Allende. Mm-hmm. And he's sworn in because they want to protect their constitutional tradition.
14: Yeah. Very pivotal moment that kind of looks stark when you look at it 3 years later, when Pinochet becomes the chief of the army and very shortly afterwards seizes power in a military coup. Yeah. Exactly what was hoped for in that office that you talked about. So the next morning after the coup happens, tens of thousands of Allende supporters are rounded up and moved to the National Stadium, and some, like singer Victor Jara, were tortured and killed right there on the spot. And so back to Teresa, from your vantage point, how did that very brutal, very sudden takeover change everyday life?
16: Well, I have to say I was 8 years old at the time of the coup.
14: Yeah.
16: And at that age, you experience things from a very small, limited perspective. Right?
14: Sure.
16: You're a child. But I remember clearly, you know, we went to bed the night before, and the next morning somehow I woke up sleeping on the floor, and the mattresses on our beds were like kind of standing as a barricade, because we lived, I come from a very poor background. We lived in the poblaciones Cayampa, which were the shanty towns, the equivalent of the shanty towns, and our houses were made out of flimsy wood boards, so there was nothing to protect us.
14: But protect you from gunfire?
16: Protected from the gunfire. So I think that is, for me, the memory that I have. But I also, remember the neighbors talking about, you know, who had not come back home, who was still missing, or people who were trapped in their job place, in their workplaces, in the factories, because they basically put us all on 24-hour curfew. So you hear, as a child, you hear those stories. But also, over the years, you begin to hear the stories of, we live very close to the Rio Mapocho, which is the river that crosses Santiago. You begin to hear neighbors talking about, you know, rescuing bodies from the river and bury them in secret, so to make sure that, you know, somebody remembered them. So those are the things that, I think as a child, those are the things that you remember.
14: Mm-hmm.
16: And how that became part of kind of the day-to-day story, how violence becomes part of your story.
14: Yeah.
16: In a way that you would not imagine, that it becomes part of what we talk about in, on a day-to-day basis, what it's talked about in, you know, over dinner or things like that.
14: Catalina, pick up from there, and if you don't mind, address that exact point, just how it is that control is implemented on everyday life.
15: Well, first of all, I don't know if I could just make a small difference of your experience, Teresa. Is like, for me, it was I was 9, but my father had to take back the bank because we were living in the north, and at the time of the coup d'etat, we were visiting our grandmother that was like 20 hours away from the north. And the coup d'etat happens, and my father receives a call that he has to take over the bank immediately, and we all have to travel. So I just remember the visual of me taking a trip with my family by car from the north of, you know, Chile is very long, so we're going 20 hours, 24 hours in a car, looking at all this beautiful country. And the return trip is in a country that is empty, that is, we are the only car driving on this highway for 20-something hours.
14: Wow.
15: With every time stopping at the checkpoints with machine guns at the window. So I remember the feeling of what happened in this return trip, and coming back home and seeing the door open of our neighbors were gone, they disappeared, and going back to school and my principal was not there and half of my class was missing, and then a deep sense of injustice came to why them and not me, and that is what created the break within my family. I couldn't handle the injustice of why were we so privileged and all these people, where were they? I think as a child, the biggest change for me is that we could be watching television. I would be watching Bewitched in Spanish. Mm-hmm. And all of a sudden, there would be like a trumpet sounds and the Altísimo General de la República, César Augusto Pinochet Ugarte. I mean, it was like, we just imagined that it was going to be like a Roman circus. I mean, and he could cut Bewitched and appear in our TVs. And he can just tell with that horrible voice. He had a horrible voice, a terrible diction, a terrible Spanish.
1: To say what?
15: To say that they had just discovered more terrorists and they would da-da-da, and they killed all these terrorists. And they would show us the same video of these guns and machines and bombs they had found somewhere.
1: And would you keep watching?
15: But you had no choice. It was what could you do? It was on the voice was on the radios. On the, you could change channels, and the voice was everywhere.
16: And also, you must remember that Chile at that time had probably 3 television channels, and they started at 12 noon and they'd finish by 10 p.m. So it's like, well, there were not many choices.
1: Pretty easy to control.
15: Yeah.

0: entrench the idea that there was no other way than Pinochet's.
1: Yeah, yeah. So I think for me, they wound together three very important elements. The first was extreme violence, right away, a kind of law-making violence to erase what had come before and start fresh to rebuild the social order that they envisioned. The second is through the economy. They had radical free market ideas, and they were ready before they even took power. Mm-hmm. And the third is through the law. And so on the night of September 11th, 1973, Jaime Guzman and his team is in the office of the owner of El Mercurio, a far-right newspaper, and they're running the mimeograph machine all through the night. There's still gunfire in the streets of Santiago, but these guys, what are they doing? They're printing a 500-page blueprint for the economy, how they are going to undo all of Allende's economic policies and how they're going to remake the Chilean economy along the lines of these radical free market ideas. They get the name Chicago Boys because most of these people had done their undergraduate degree in economics at the Catholic University of Chile, and then they did a postgraduate degree at the University of Chicago. They studied with Milton Friedman and other famous economists of that day. And then they go back to Chile, and they have enormous cachet in that world.
0: The Chicago Boys.
1: So they were ready. And they deliver, it's called El Ladrillo, the brick, this 500-page volume, bright and early the next day to all the generals. So that's the economic side. The violence side is immediately, they're scooping people up off the streets. They're taking them to the National Stadium. You mentioned Victor Jara. They take many others. They round up two Americans, famously, Charles Horman and Frank Tarugi, and many others. But then Pinochet is not happy with how slow the military tribunals are because they're still kind of following the law, right? They're still kind of saying, oh, that guy, he did nothing. He can go. And he's frustrated. So he sends out this general, Arellano Stark, and this guy goes to all the garrisons up and down the country, this 3,000-mile strip of land. And he pulls people out of their cells with some of his underlings, shoots them. And now these are people that had turned themselves into the police. Like, these were law-abiding Chileans who were like, yeah, I'm a member of the Socialist Party, but I didn't do anything, and I believed in the rule of law, so I'm here. You said turn myself in. And these guys are summarily shot. But what does that do? It teaches a lesson to everybody in Chile that we get to decide who lives and dies, and it sort of binds the military together. Those who still want to follow the law, they find themselves dead. Yeah. Right? And then they're in a sort of blood pact. Okay, we're all complicit in this. Yeah. And then I can talk about the law later, but the law is another crucial element of the regime and one way to explain why it lasts 17 years.
2: I think we also need to remember that Milton Friedman made a trip to Chile a couple of years after the coup, and he's actually made this statement that Chile is the perfect place to implement his economic policies because it is a captured population. It is a population that there is, where there is no resistance possible, so this is the experiment.
0: And policies are what? Neoliberal?
2: The privatization of healthcare, the privatization of pension plans, the privatization of education. And you begin by also eliminating, firing, sending into exile, or assassinating intellectuals and completely reshaping the education system. I mean, I did a degree in economics before I came to Canada, and you couldn't teach Marx. Mm-hmm. And how do you teach economics if you cannot teach Marx? So, like, even if you are against Marxism, Marx provided
0: the foundation. So it becomes a petri dish, essentially.
2: That's what it is. And I think Milton Friedman, that was his statement. Is that, like, Chile is the place where this experiment can have place. Yeah. I mean, it's recognized all over the world that Chile was the lab for these extreme neoliberal policies.
3: And it is true. I have to tell you, my brothers are those people that study at the university, the Chicago Boys, my father. Yeah. That's a family of bankers. What it was most shocking for me was the immediacy, because they were ready, of course, is that they privatized the water. In Chile, water is private. It's not a human right, even today. And the system is still in place. And the families that own the water, because they bought the rivers and they bought all the water, and they're planting avocados today, and they leave entire cities with no water. So I just want to show how long we're still having the effects of that legal change on our constitution. And also how they

0: control the people by the installation of new concepts of evil. Politicians, communists, socialists, surdo, they call it the left-handers. It's like there's this whole thing that starts to fall in the way that is putting, creating a new order. And I'm sad to say that it continues.
1: Yeah. I want to hear more about that, if you don't mind. Just this process with which people's minds were actually reshaped, the way they thought about certain concepts. Could you talk about how, could you explain how it is that that is undertaken and how successful it is?
2: I think that the language of cancer, which is something that you brought up earlier, is a very powerful metaphor, narrative, that somehow there is this communist cancer among us and we need to stop it from spreading. And you need to, you know, denounce your neighbor if they are, if they have communist ideas, which communist ideas can be anything. There wasn't really a clear definition of what makes a communist. It's anyone who in some way has a different way of thinking or a critique of the government can become
1: a communist. People buy in.
2: And people buy in, neighbors buy in, you know, they denounce their neighbors. But it's also, I think that it becomes also in smaller ways. I mean, they outlaw long hair. Right, because they was associated with hippies.
0: Yeah.
2: You know, so those like the way in which the body gets disciplined in such insidious ways.
0: At the same time, there's curfew, so there's order. All the middle class loves the order because the kids are at home; they cannot go to parties. So it's the enabling of a system by our little petty bourgeois needs. So I would like to also like make sure that we take some responsibility for that. And I think that the fear stays with you, but you're not so aware. And I find that the way to fight it is by connecting, is by not isolating, fighting isolation, and you can start to connect with other people, and then you know that we're not going to be overcome.
1: Mm-hmm. We nodded briefly to kind of the role of the so-called silent masses or the silent middle class. And I'm wondering if we could explain a bit more or expand a bit more about how that might have played out in Chile. Can we start with Kevin and then work around? Yeah.
3: Sure. Society does get reformatted. What you can see, say, and do in particular places changes. Like if you're at a cafe, what you can say, if you can't. Families get divided.
1: But how does that affect their ability to act collectively?
3: I think one way is that people are sort of ghettoized. Communities are ghettoized. So if you're a Chilean and you're from the upper class, whatever, you can sort of go along and not even recognize it. Now, if you're from a community that's being affected by it, or if you're just a curious person, you are having a very different conversation around the kitchen table about the political murder, the disappearances, state terror, etc.
1: Carolina, you want to add something?
0: I think that what they did is what the secret is to put people against each other, because we were so afraid of the people denouncing each other that you have to stop talking. You don't know who is the enemy, who isn't. As a university student, I know that there were students that were not real students, and they were pretending to be students. They were army people, they were secret police, and they were there, and they would denounce you. You were constantly being listened to. You were constantly being... So you grew up with an incredible mistrust of the other, because you don't really know who's going to give you away, who's a real person, who's really for the government or isn't. And that is something that stays with you for a long time.
2: But I also think, I agree, but I think also that Chile became a big panopticon. Like you didn't need to be observed to believe that you're being observed. And I think that was the brilliance, if we can call it that, of the regime, is that you create a climate in which we all believe we are being watched, even if we are not.
1: Kevin, just a quick comment on, we were talking about who is complicit, we were talking about the middle classes, but also can we talk about internationally who might have been complicit in allowing the kind of regime that was ruling in Chile to do whatever they want, effectively, and to rule with an iron fist?
3: Who makes this possible? Well, the United States, during the 3 years Allende was in power, how much did the elected government get from the IMF, the World Bank, and the international development banks in credit? A sum total of like $0. Okay, as soon as the coup happens, the U.S. turns on the spigot, and millions of dollars in credit are flowing to Chile. That's one really important way. The U.S. says to its corporations, okay, now you've got to invest in Chile, etc.
1: And it wasn't just the U.S.
3: It wasn't just the United States, right. Canadian mining companies, etc. Yes, absolutely.
0: Arms from Canada.
3: And arms.
0: The arms.
3: Right.
0: Canada was arming Pinochet until the amazing Canadian ambassador, I mean, from the council, I think it was in the embassy, traveled on his own dime to Canada to tell the government, it's actually pretty bad, we need to help. I mean, it's, Canada was not considering this such a big deal.
3: Yeah, and the Pinochet regime is getting help from the Brazilian dictatorship. They're lending support to the military governments in El Salvador. So there are important transnational ties on both sides, on the side of solidarity and on the side of authoritarianism.
4: A powerful reminder that solidarity can run both against authoritarianism and among authoritarians. You're listening to a panel discussion about the regime of Augusto Pinochet in Chile. It's the third in a five-part series called How to Defeat Authoritarianism, recorded at the Stratford Festival in Ontario. This is Ideas. I'm Nala Ayed. While in power, Augusto Pinochet banned all political parties, dissolved the country's Congress, and scrapped its constitution. His iron-fisted rule lasted from 1973 until 1998, when he held a plebiscite in an effort to gain eight more years of power. Instead, a resounding majority of Chileans voted him out of office, prompting a presidential election the following year. Genaro Arrigada was the vice president of the Christian Democratic Alliance, which claimed victory over Pinochet on December 14th, 1989.
5: It was a struggle of the civilian society against an authoritarian state, against a state that is very strong, that have complete control of the army, that have the guns, but don't have the support of the people.
4: By 1983, that struggle was visible on the streets as mass protests began to break out across the country. But resistance to Pinochet had been percolating for a decade. I asked each of the panelists to describe the earliest forms of resistance in Pinochet's Chile. Here's Teresa Macias of York University.
2: Well, I think that there was resistance from the very beginning. I think that many of the people active in the political parties who went into exile from the very beginning began to try to shape some form of resistance. We have El Comité Pro Paz, which is the precursor to the Vicaría de la Solidaridad, which is the church-run vicariate in which people were, you know, going there for protection, and people were negotiating asylums for people who were being persecuted. There were the mothers and daughters of the detained disappeared, who started very, very early already denouncing the disappearance of their loved ones. So I think that it's important to recognize that those things were happening early on.
0: And also the arts. I remember my first activist action was as a 10-year-old being at the bank downstairs. You know, we live in the bank, and having the entire army doing La Parada Militar, which was that the day where they all stand there with the army totally Nazi-like. And they're all standing there with firm, and they don't move. And with my little mirror, I took a little mirror and I started putting it in the eyes of the army people. And I was just going, I mean, I know it's a small action, but it's civil disobedience. I think that we have to embrace, I raised my children saying, please, whenever I tell you to do something, you have the right to tell me no, mom. And my daughter still never does dishes. So, but the point is that they're empowered with being civil disobedience matters. You got to instill that in your children. And the arts, as I was in the faculty of art and design, we had a newspaper that was done with serigraphy. I was the salesperson because nobody would think I would be selling newspapers in my neighborhood. But the point is that there was newspapers, there was La Huella Común, the common pot on the, all the people that were hungry. So there were many actions of people that were taking, but my favorite ones was the arpillera, the tapestries that were promoted by Pinochet's wife, and all these women were making these beautiful tapestries that were like supposed to be done in the CEMAS Chiles, the centers of mothers, and at the end they get exported. So I saw them for the first time in California at age 17 as an exchange student, because they smuggled them thanks to the Vicaría de la Solidaridad. Mm-hmm. The ones that were made where they were saying, where is my husband, where is my child? All the things with messages were, so they were being put under the pretty ones with these landscapes. And then in California, they took them and they made a whole exhibition. And I saw what was happening in those tapestries. So there are people, the wives that were still looking for their husbands and their sons to come back, they were putting all this on these tapestry that set up is art de povero, is made with scraps and things, so it's very accessible. So there were many, many circumstances that people were resisting, and I think that especially in the arts, because the junta were very ignorant people. They don't read, they didn't read it. I mean, Pinochet never read a book, although he claims that he did write a few. And I did check them out, and please don't even read them. But the point was that we could get away with metaphor. Mm. There was a lot of metaphor that in the songs. I remember the guy who sung the Festival of Viña that year. Yeah. It was incredible. He was talking about students who disappeared, yeah. A cafe for Platon. But because he used Plato, they never caught on. So, so there was a double joke going on, of all the things that we could get. And the humor. Yeah. We had the humor of saying, you know what, you guys never even know what we're laughing at. Mm-hmm. And the final revenge that I would like, I always mention this to people so we feel some joy, is that memory is what gives you the final word. And how is Pinochet remembered today? I don't care. I know people love, but the man has no monument. He could not be buried in Chile. Allende has a beautiful, people go, they put flowers. Allende is in the memory of the people. Pinochet doesn't have a place where people can go because the Escuela Militar did not want it because they were afraid of people going to do vandalism. So the ashes are in some relative's house, and he has no place to be remembered as a dead person, very which symbolic. I find it a great success story.
3: Just very quickly, religious processions were another way that the regime couldn't really control what they were doing. And from the shanty towns, you know, 5,000 people gather and they walk to a mass grave. And what are they carrying? Because there's extreme censorship. Well, they're carrying quotes from the Bible. And like, if you start to think about what's in the Bible, some of it can be pretty incriminating, right? And pretty on the nose against dictators. And there's these police walking along the procession, just reading verses from the Bible to report on these people. Anyway, and the vicariate of solidarity, another form of resistance.
1: Yeah.
3: I mean, they're putting in 5,400 habeas corpus petitions. All but 10 are rejected. But that sort of documenting of the truth, day after day, doggedly by these lawyers, eventually pays off. And it's the documentary foundation for the truth and reconciliation process that comes later, which is not perfect, but at least there's some return to truth and what happened, and there's a record of it.
1: I want to turn to those months and years when the regime starts to feel some pressure from people, both at home and abroad. In 1983, mass protests start across the country. Teresa, what is it that made that moment such an important moment in the story of Pinochet?
2: Well, I think there was resistance all along, but in 1983, I think people, particularly the unions, they begin to organize and become a vocal opposition denouncer of what was going on. And there is this social explosion, and there is the call for national strikes, and you know, and it begins small, but it begins to build, and it builds exponentially, and the regime obviously responds with violence. There is a resurgence of killing, of torture, of disappearance. The government reopens some of the concentration camps, like Pisagua, for instance, and begins to actively and very publicly repress opposition. Now, I think it's important also to recognize that there was a strong presence of international humanitarian organizations. There was a very strong a popular education movement that had been already working in Chile. I was part of some of that through popular education movements in the shanty towns. So there was already a buzzing going around. And it becomes loud in 1983. I think a big part of it is in response to the referendum in the 1980 constitution, where obviously there is a very controlled, it's not really a free vote. So I think there is a reaction to that. There is also, and I think this is important to mention, while you're right, there was a strong financial support from international lending institutions in the U.S., that money doesn't trickle down to the poor. And there is extreme poverty. So there is the solidarity solidarity among the poor that really reflects the way in which the economic policies of the regime are impacting the people who are more in need.
1: In 1988, under growing pressure from the international community, Pinochet held a referendum. It was intended to give him another 8 years in power, but instead the no side prevailed. There was never a guarantee that Pinochet would honor the outcome. So Kevin, I'm wondering if you could explain how it was that you think that, how is it that he actually did step down?
3: Absolutely. So part of this has to do with the continuity that Teresa, I think, is establishing, the legacy of authoritarianism and how the Pinochet regime lost legitimacy. And so part of it is an economic collapse in 1982, where they lose more than 14% of GDP overnight. This radical free market Chicago boys people are suddenly nationalizing the banks, something Allende could have never done, but they're bailing out, you know, the banks, etc. So they lost legitimacy, people, 30% unemployment, etc. But the plebiscite comes around because they had built the legal architecture. That Jaime Guzman that I opened with, he writes the 1980 Constitution. In the 1980 Constitution, it bans the left parties. It explicitly bans them by name, and it also bans them by sort of ideology, anything that could be Marxist. So it installs a kind of architecture that is still in place, but that Constitution also ensured that there would be another plebiscite in 8 years. And there's a certain opening after the economic collapse of 82 and the protests of 83, 84, and the parties get to suddenly organize. And there's a debate, like, should we participate? This is a rigged game. Pinochet controls the state. He controls the media. He has the people painting over our graffiti. He's only given us 15 minutes a night for advertising. But they managed, 17 political parties managed to get together and form a coalition, a concertación, and they do it under this banner of joy. Joy, and they had, in these 15 minutes, they have these amazing commercials. They're a bit problematic because they're erasing the legacy of the regime, the human rights abuses, etc. But they're talking about joy is coming to Chile.
1: They're so effective.
3: They're so effective. And there you've got men singing, women singing, and then there's this chorus of people saying, vamos a decir que no, right? We're all going to say no. And they say no. And then,
0: because they were offering a start, Kevin, I'm sorry, they were offering alegría, they were offering joy. So people could wrap their heads around the idea of joy.
3: Yes. And then just to finish, yeah. Pinochet doesn't want to accept the results on that night. You know, he's telling the police to kind of open up the streets, et cetera, and not. And his generals say, wait, you agreed to follow this constitution, and they don't obey his orders. And fine, at like 2 a.m, he's like, all right, do whatever you guys want. And they declare on national television.
0: Because don't forget that detail, General Matei was the one that went on the news saying that before Pinochet said anything, that the elections are results. So that's what.
2: But can I say something about the no campaign? And I think this is something very telling and something that we don't always recognize. The flavor, the tone of the campaign for no is built on the neoliberal capitalist narrative and discourses. It's about, you know, individual citizens. And actually, the person who organizes, he was a publicist. The person who coordinated the whole thing was a publicist who had done campaigns, ad campaigns for Coca-Cola. So they had that flavor, right?
3: Yes.
2: It had that kind of feeling. You know, there is a very good film that you can watch. That's called actually No. And you can really see there how that campaign builds on a regime that the military leadership has put in place.
0: And the people in the campaign were the people from my faculty, the people that created the newspaper, the Espíritu de la Época. I couldn't believe when I was hearing from Canada that they were all behind all of this. And I'm happy to report that years later, there was a recognition at the Museo Contemporáneo in Chile for this people of the newspaper. And
1: amazing.
0: I was invited. It was beautiful. I mean, so it was a positive thing. And I just would like to tie one little thing that why it worked. It's the same way that in Canada, Idle No More started, because Indigenous people put their differences aside for a common goal. And I think that the biggest problem in activism is that fallacy that people think that the idea is that we all need to agree on something. And that's what stops actual action changing things, because we will never agree with anything. So we need to accept that we would always disagree, but as long as we collaborate, we can create change and we can figure out how we're going to agree later. But I think that in Chile, that moment happened. All those political parties of the Concertación at the time had the same thing that I don't know more did, which is that indigenous people put their differences aside for the love of our collective home. But in Chile was the idea that we're not going to agree, just collaborate.
1: Thank you for sharing that, Carolina, because the whole exercise here is for us to collect knowledge and lessons that could possibly apply as we contemplate today's situations. I want to go back to that image, Teresa, that you painted at the beginning, actually both of you, at the beginning, of the father who basically self-immolates to save his children and the children of Chile. I wonder all these years later whether you think that the fight against Pinochet and his ideology was ultimately successful.
2: That's a difficult question, and I have to say it's a question that my son asked me a few years ago. We were sitting at a coffee shop and having breakfast, and he said, "Mom,
1: Did you think you won?"
2: Yeah, and I actually have to say that I don't think we did. I think that there are many positive things, that there are many moments of joy and transformation that have happened. I think one of the things that Chile has is that there is still that fire sometimes that lights once in a while, and there is huge protests and people protest on the street, and there is upheaval, and you know. But I believe that many of the changes, that the transformation that were put in place by the dictatorship, they remain. There is incredible amount of social inequality in Chile. Poverty is rampant. And there is still this idea that you can be part of the middle class if you just have a car, if you just buy the latest telephone or whatever, that there is somehow a way to climb, but there's always precarious. And we still have a private healthcare system, a privatized education system. The enclaves, the authoritarian enclaves left by the dictatorship remain in place. Now, I do believe that there is a great amount of memory work in Chile, people who, you know, monuments and museums that are attempting to maintain memory alive. But I also believe that the major transformation of the regime has never been dismantled.
1: Carolina and then Kevin.
0: I think that we lost a battle. We did not lose the war. I think I'm happy. I don't feel like we failed in the sense. I did not fail because I'm at 61 years old. I am at the right side of history, and that's something I'm proud of. A lot of people in my family are not so proud of. So I can live with that. And I think it is important for any country, forget Chile, because Chile is the same as every other country in many ways, this autocratic thing that's happening. And it's happening right now more rapidly than ever before. And it's that we need to do a mea culpa of where there were mistakes done. Otherwise, we're going to continue repeating them. So, of course, there was the left did make a great mistake of the constant division of trying to find agreements where that was not going to happen, and it weakened the spirit of the people that was pushing for this change. We have to admit, you know, that what happened to a lot of people after when they became exiled, the forgetting of the people. Like, I went to Chile to make a big, I went to the Moneda, I had an actual meeting there when Boric was president, to talk about the invisibility of the Canadian Chilean community that has been fighting for 50, all those people are so older now, and they continue, all they do is fight for Chile, mm-hmm. and they have never been given that validation.
1: Mm-hmm. Kevin?
3: I think that, just to build on what Teresa and Carolina were saying, I think that they're part of the institutions were, Chilean political scientists have a term called authoritarian enclaves. Mm-hmm. And basically what Jaime Guzman and the other writers of the Constitution did was, and these are their own words, they were creating a protected and authoritarian democracy, mm-hmm. right? And so these authoritarian enclaves survive all of the transition to democracy. And so what happens, the democratic consensus that emerges after the transition is built on the certain marginalization of the left parties that were prescribed. And what then happens? Like, how do you create a transformational project after that with these structural conditions in place? And the left, you know, occasionally turns to armed insurrection, which just sort of feeds the anti-communist fervor even further. At the same time, sort of this question of memory that Carolina raised, and Teresa as well, I think it's really important. There's a great Chilean documentary filmmaker, Patricio Guzman. I was watching last night one of his films. He's called Obstinate Memory. And he goes back to Chile, and he's playing. There's this scene where he hires a marching band to play the Unidad Popular's thing through the streets of Santiago, and people haven't heard this in like 20 some odd years, and you can see the faces of the spectators. They're like they don't know what to think, and some people are clapping and some people are fearful, but there's a sort of relationship between memory and forgetting that is still very uncomfortable.
1: Yeah. I'm going to do one quick round with you, literally a one-line answer, and then we'll get to these, of what you think. What one lesson that we can learn from that period, from Pinochet's period, in thinking about authoritarianism today? So we'll start with Kevin and we'll work backwards. One lesson.
3: Fratricide is possible.
1: Okay. Carolina and then Teresa.
0: Colonization, it's still on. And you can call it whatever word you want. Dictatorship is still the vestiges of colonization and people not knowing who they are. It's a country with indigenous people, a huge bunch of people that want to be either indigenous or white, and then the Europeans who are still wanting to be Europeans. So that's what I would say.
1: All right, Teresa.
2: One sentence.
1: Yes.
2: I think that totalitarianism is very insidious and we need to be watchful.
1: Thank you. Thank you all. Please join me in thanking our wonderful panelists today. Kevin, Teresa, and Carolina. Thank you very, very much.
0: Thank you.
1: Thank you very much.
4: That was the conclusion to the third in our five-part series on how to defeat authoritarianism. This series is produced by Pauline Holdsworth. Editing by Annie Bender. Thank you to our guests, Teresa Macias, a professor in the School of Social Work at York University, Carolina Echeverria, a Chilean-Canadian artist, author, and cultural mediator, and Kevin Coleman, an associate professor of history at the University of Toronto. Thanks also to the staff at the Stratford Festival and to John Scaife at the CBC Radio Archives. Technical production, Harper Charlton and Danielle Duval. Lisa Ayuso is IDEA's web producer. Our senior producer is Nicola Lukšić. Greg Kelly is the executive producer of Ideas, and I'm Nala Ayed.

0: the National Day for Truth and Reconciliation. It's a day of hope, awareness, and reflection. 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
8: From CBC News, the world this hour, I'm Neil Kumar. The 81st session of the UN General Assembly kicks off in New York today. Hundreds of world leaders will be meeting to discuss pressing global issues and the future of the institution. And U.S. President Trump will headline the speeches. Chris Reyes reports.
9: So my message to leaders comes down to these. Keep your promises. Live up to the UN Charter.
10: United Nations Secretary General Antonio Guterres will convene world leaders under the theme of restoring trust in the UN and managing its transformation. This year's high-level week comes as the institution struggles to survive a financial and relevance crisis in a world of raging conflict and humanitarian disasters.
9: This is an excellent occasion for leaders of countries that are facing confrontations or problems to meet together and to try to find solutions.
10: Headlining today's speeches, President Donald Trump, one of the UN's harshest critics. Trump has said he believes in the potential of the UN, even as he has pulled the U.S. from multiple UN agencies and agreements. The war in the Middle East is expected to feature high on the agenda. Chris Reyes, CBC News, New York.
8: U.S. President Donald Trump says Washington is working on a deal to buy potash from Belarus instead of Canada. And all eyes are on Saskatchewan, which produces the majority of the mineral. Helena Mahalik reports.
11: It's more of a long-term threat to Saskatchewan.
12: Canada's potash industry is on edge, says University of Regina economist Jason Childs. U.S. President Donald Trump announced Monday that Washington is working on a deal to buy potash from Belarus instead of Canada, claiming it's a cheaper option. Potash is mainly used in fertilizers, and Canada supplies the vast majority of U.S. potash imports.
11: We are not guaranteed any particular market in the world, just as no particular importer is guaranteed our products.
12: Premier Scott Moe defended the province's potash industry in a social media post Monday. He says Canadian potash is more ethical, saying, quote, buying blood potash from Belarus is supporting Russian aggression. CBC reached out to multiple potash producers, but none wanted to comment. Helene Mahalik, CBC News, Saskatoon.
8: In British Columbia, many people are waiting to see if a snap provincial election will be called in the coming days. Katie Rosa has more.
13: BC's official opposition is scrambling to piece itself back together, and time is ticking. Following months of inner turmoil, Carolyn Finley stepped down as leader of the BC Conservatives on Sunday. Lauren Dirksen is now interim leader, the party's fourth leader since becoming the official opposition in 2024. The party has lost almost half its MLAs since then. Any reset must happen quickly, amid speculation that BC Premier David Eby could call a snap election as early as Tuesday. Elections BC has been training staff, looking for voting locations, and EB held an NDP caucus meeting Sunday night, which included the party's campaign manager.
14: Now to call a snap election when the official opposition doesn't even have a leader, I think a lot of people might consider that to be dirty pool.
13: Former BC Conservative leader John Rustad, who was also ousted after a caucus revolt, is urging grassroots Conservatives to rally behind the interim leader.
3: If the rate is dropped tomorrow, he will become our leader and lead us into this election.
13: Katie DeRosa, CBC News, Victoria.
8: Shedd Aquarium in Chicago says that a fourth beluga whale has died. The 26-year-old rescued female beluga named Osiris arrived at the aquarium back in late July. The aquarium says that each rescued beluga came to Shedd with health needs and a distinct life history that could not be fully understood before their arrival from Marineland. And the City of Vancouver has chosen its preferred partner for Major League Baseball expansion franchise. Real estate developer Zach Ross leads a group to bring a team to the city. Mayor Ken Sim launched the process back in spring to find a qualified ownership group. The league has not announced plans to expand, but MLB Commissioner Rob Manfred told Sportsnet in October that another Canadian city could work. And that is The World This Hour. For CBC News, I'm Neil Kumar.
15: 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Our postal code is M5W1E6. Coming up next from the BBC, this is The Interview.
16: 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The best conversations coming out of the BBC. 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
17: 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I like that freedom.
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20: These companies don't really, they don't care what governments do.
21: This is a war. The first thing that we want is the war to end.
16: For this interview, I met Mirjana Spoljaric, the first woman to lead the International Committee of the Red Cross at its headquarters in Geneva. The ICRC is 163 years old. It works in war zones around the world with one central mission: to uphold the Geneva Conventions, the rules designed to preserve some humanity, even in war. All 196 states have ratified the conventions. In theory, the world agrees. Prisoners of war must be treated humanely. Civilians should not be targeted. Hospitals and health workers must be protected. Humanitarian aid should not be blocked. But in practice, Mirjana Spoljaric says, those rules are increasingly being flouted. In our interview, we talk about the growing lack of access to war zones, the ICRC being denied visits to prisoners of war, and what it means when even the most basic rules of war are ignored.
22: We haven't been able to access any prisoners of war in Russia since 2024. As equally, we haven't still been able to access detainees in Israel. All these visits have been suspended since October 7. They're very important reasons why access to persons protected under the Geneva Conventions is so important. From a human perspective, it's extremely important because on average, you are the least protected ones. You're detained. You lose your identity. If your family is not notified, you just disappear, to the point where sometimes we see people released that after many years of suffering in detention have forgotten who they are. If you want to uphold humanity, you have to talk about detention and what happens in prisons.
16: Welcome to The Interview from the BBC World Service with Mirjana Spoljaric.
22: I will refer to two situations of conflict. One is Gaza. Gaza today is for the largest part destroyed. even though there has been a cessation of hostilities, the humanitarian situation has barely improved. People live in 30% now of the original territory of Gaza. They have not been able to start rebuilding or recovering even from the devastation because of the bans that are still existing for most material that would be necessary to fix the water systems, to repair the health infrastructure adequately, and to make it possible for children to go back to school. I take another situation, and that is the one of Darfur in Sudan. The blood of atrocities committed on civilians could be seen from satellite pictures. It's the biggest, at the moment, existing humanitarian crisis with over 11 million displaced, and yet this crisis is not visible. What more needs to happen until we recognize that this cannot possibly be compatible with what is written and what was established in 1949 on the rubbles of the Second World War as a system today called the Geneva Conventions that was supposed to at all times uphold humanity and prevent the worst crimes even in war?
0: What do you think's gone wrong? I mean, you've cited really shocking situations in Gaza and Sudan. And yet, as you say, post-World War II, the world's big powers, the world, in fact, was united around this never-again moment.
22: There's a discrepancy between what is being said and what is actually being tolerated, and that's the most dangerous part, and this constitutes our biggest challenge at the moment. You know, the famous saying that bankruptcy happens at first gradually and then all of a sudden instantly. This is what is happening with the Geneva Conventions at the moment. You look away, you look away, you look away, you increase your tolerance level until all of a sudden you realize we've crossed the line. We've crossed the red line, and we've done so collectively because these things are happening under international watch. Nobody can pretend it's not visible.
0: You're talking there about deeds, atrocities, and that people are looking away. Could we look a little bit at words as well? Because we have heard some of the most powerful nations, I'm thinking, for example, of the US Secretary of State for Defense, who talked about no quarter, who told his troops not to bother with stupid rules of engagement. We've had some of the political leaders in Israel talking about human animals. What do you think when you hear this kind of language? Okay, it's not deeds, but words can incite and encourage deeds.
22: I will not refer to specific representatives of specific governments, because what I'm saying now refers to too many. Dehumanization is a phenomenon which is equally tolerated as the atrocities themselves. But we have to be conscious that dehumanizing language and the permissiveness with which this language is being deployed always precedes atrocities. It's a warning sign that was not recognized early enough in Rwanda. We have a tendency to think and assume or position as if ignoring rules would make us stronger and more decisive and more assertive in the defense of our own people. But in reality, if we see the consequences of wars that escalate beyond the possibility to contain them again, that is actually courageous and a sign of leadership to stand up and say, no, no, this can backfire. This can end up being self-destructive for my own people. We need to find a different strategy, one that would ensure that we will not see the impact on our daily lives across the globe that we are seeing today from this compilation and escalation of wars. And the fact that too many holders of power in too many places now, instead of pursuing political objectives with military means, have turned to pursuing military objectives by subjecting politics to it.
0: I know you don't want to talk necessarily about specifics, but We've seen the start of a war in Iran. We've seen the abduction of a political leader in Venezuela. We've seen attacks on vessels in the Caribbean. Without the normal respect for maritime law, you know, when you see these things, are these the kinds of things you mean when you say we've crossed a red line? There doesn't seem to be any break anymore.
22: It's all based on the false assumption that there is a thing like military victory, like an absolute winning of a war. That has never happened historically. We have to be conscious that at the end of the day, it's always a political agreement that decides whether peace and stability comes back. I'm talking about lasting peace and stability, which is the precondition for a resumption of full economic activity and especially economic growth that we need urgently also to see coming back. If you pursue an idea that you can win a war just by deploying military means, you will not be able to return back to the negotiation table because you would have crossed too many lines and destroyed too much confidence to be able to come back and say, okay, trust me, this is going to work. But ultimately, what we see in the situation of the Strait of Hormuz, and now not only the Strait of Hormuz anymore, is that with the erosion of that trust, it becomes very difficult to bring the parties to a symmetric level of commitment and confidence that any agreement that will be concluded will actually be respected. At the same time, the asymmetry in military strategies allows both parties to continue for a long time. Even the weaker party will be able to continue for a long time because of the geographic conditions, but also because of the fact that today's weapons can be acquired cheaply whilst having an enormous destructive potential. If the current trends continue, every conflict that starts risks triggering another conflict and another escalation and another escalation. And then how are you going to wind this back? I think it's high time to come to the recognition that only an unconditional hold in hostilities and the coming together of an adequate number of players and a serious conversation can resolve the current situation, because these conflicts, again, especially the ones in the Horn of Africa and the Middle East, are increasingly connecting. And the longer this situation persists, the less we as humanitarians will be able to intervene significantly to ease the suffering and the killing and the destruction.
0: You're listening to The Interview from the BBC World Service. Mirjana Spoljaric chooses her words carefully. The International Committee of the Red Cross is famously neutral, and for journalists trying to get a story, notoriously tight-lipped. Its workers don't take sides. They rarely go public about the atrocities they may have witnessed. But Spoljaric's frustration, perhaps even despair, at the growing disregard for the Geneva Conventions is clear. Even the core principles that were accepted in the Second World War, being allowed to visit prisoners of war and tell their families they were alive, are being flouted. Okay, let's return to my conversation with Mirjana Spoljaric. I want to turn now to your work in the field, on the ground. One of your core mandates is visiting prisoners of war and detainees. Can we look specifically at the case of Russia-Ukraine? I know that you have had some difficulty, challenges accessing Ukrainians held in Russia, prisoners of war. How is that going?
22: We haven't been able to access any prisoners of war in Russia since 2024. The dialogue with Russian authorities and dignitaries continues to resume that access, as equally we haven't still been able to access detainees in Israel. All these visits have been suspended since October 7. There are two very important reasons why access to persons protected under the Geneva Conventions is so important. From a human perspective, it's extremely important because on average, you are the least protected once you're detained. You lose your identity. If your family is not notified, you just disappear, to the point where sometimes we see people released that after many years of suffering in detention have forgotten who they are. If you want to uphold humanity, you have to talk about detention and what happens in prisons. There is another aspect to it. Apart from being able to inform families and ascertain the dignified conditions of a detainee, having access to prisoners of war and systematic access and possibility to register the people, to ascertain their whereabouts, preserves the pathway back to ceasefire agreements. You saw us supporting the release of the hostages in Gaza, and you saw us bringing back Palestinian detainees. We did that in the shortest possible time once the agreement was reached.
0: Just sticking with Russia for a moment, you haven't visited a single prisoner of war, Ukrainian prisoner of war, held by Russia since 2024. That must be thousands. What reason are the Russians giving you for this? I mean, they know your role in World War II. This was a comfort to so many, many families.
22: I will not speculate about the reasons for countries to suspend these visits, but it happens regularly. This is always dependent also on war dynamics and who's in power and what the strategies are of the different security services.
0: You must fear, though, that a reason could be that things are happening in these places of detention that the authorities don't want you to see. There are some compelling reports, particularly from Israel, and some Ukrainians released also have terrible stories to tell.
22: Look, I will not tell you what our detention officers see when they visit detention facilities across the globe. They have seen over the decades more bad things than good things. This is why these visits are so important. In the ideal case, have the possibility to come back and ascertain that things have improved. What very often is the case, we can bring essential medicine, we can prevent the further spread of diseases like tuberculosis. And most importantly, when detainees are starving, which is also regularly the case, we can bring food. Conditions on average improve. The exchange of messages with families not only brings respite to the families, but also helps us reduce the number of the missing people. I talk to so many families that are looking for their children. I talk to families that haven't for 2 years or more had knowledge of where the children are. I engage with military representatives, as do my colleagues, more often than I. I've never heard a soldier say, if I get captured as a prisoner of war, I don't want to get visited by the ICC. On the contrary, they want these rules to be respected because they know they can be directly exposed to it.
0: Can I move to another one of your core mandates, which is supporting civilians in conflict zones, so particularly sometimes with medical care? If we look at Gaza, if we look at Sudan, we have this real denial of access.
22: What is really brutal is when that lack of access is entirely man-made. Now, the geography in Sudan prevents us from going everywhere within the necessary time. But not having access to Al-Fashir, because we are being blocked from Al-Fashir while atrocities are happening there, that is man-made. And that is the ultimate bad situation for a humanitarian actor and for this population concerned. Gaza suffers from lack of access, but that access could be given with a change in politics and with political determination to start the recovery process, because the trucks can come in at any moment if the checkpoints or the crossings were not only open, but if the import of certain goods that are currently banned because of dual use were allowed in.
0: Israel says there's no hindrance at all.
22: You can bring in certain items like food, and it's mainly items like food or hygiene products. But what you cannot import are the wires, the machines, the fuel, the oil that you need to run hospitals, repair water pipes, to improve the sanitary conditions and to increase access to clean water. Don't forget, we also need to bring material for hundreds of thousands of people who still live in makeshift tents, and there's another winter approaching. The dual use problematic in humanitarian assistance today is one of the biggest obstacles to a recovery process.
0: You recently joined with the UN Secretary General to call for controls on lethal autonomous weapons. And of course, artificial intelligence is in the news very much, with even some of its creators or developers calling for controls. You mentioned earlier in this interview new cheap weapons that can be fired from goodness knows how far away. You must be quite concerned about this.
22: I'm very concerned about this, and it's a renewed call. We issued the first one 3 years ago, and not much has happened in terms of, you know, advancement towards a normative framework, which is absolutely needed for certain types of weapons, and especially weapons that are either unpredictable, develop a life of their own, or weapons that decide themselves without human oversight or human control who they are going to kill. We cannot delegate the decision over life and death to machines or algorithms. Sooner or later, we have to come back to accepting we cannot have functioning states or economies if we dismiss all rules and think that might is right and that this is the new way this world is going to function. It just comes with a lot of bad and very little good.
0: You are the first woman to lead the International Committee of the Red Cross. You're about to start a second term. The world is more violent and conflict-ridden than when you started. I'm just wondering, where do you get the motivation, and also maybe what keeps you up at night?
22: Yes, I'm the first woman. When I was elected at first, I didn't want to speak about me being the first woman because I wanted to speak about me being the president of the International Committee of the Red Cross. But if you lead an organization that for the first time in 160 plus years is led by a woman, you realize that it had been urgent.

0: part, and we all have a responsibility to make things better at our profession, within our scope, no matter where.
1: As we said, you're going to the General Assembly, you will meet world leaders, government leaders, heads of state. The people listening, though, are ordinary people. And there is a trend in many countries to turn inward, faced with the problems of the world. There is a trend to think, I need to think about myself and just my family, which makes them forget about things like the Geneva Conventions, particularly if they're living in a country at peace. So maybe you could talk to those people and say why these conventions, this kind of international law, is important to everybody.
0: It hasn't even been 100 years since World War II ended, and that was a war that started in Europe and for most part ended in Europe as well. I was born in what was former Yugoslavia. It can always happen to you.
1: Thank you for listening to The Interview. You'll find more in-depth conversations on The Interview wherever you get your BBC podcasts, including episodes with the head of the World Meteorological Organization, Celeste Saulo, the former Australian Prime Minister, Julia Gillard, and the author, Maggie O'Farrell. Until the next time, bye for now.
2: 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I'm Saroja Coelho. CBC News is next.
3: This week on CBC Podcast Showcase, Understood, Artificial Intimacy. When Joshua Barbeau proposed to his girlfriend, she was dying. 10 years later, Joshua was still grieving her death. Then he stumbled upon an AI for grief. With just a short writing sample and a prompt, the program enabled him to make a chatbot of his lost love. But what happens when we allow AI companies to manage something as deeply human as grief?
4: He landed on Project December and had the idea to make a bot of Jessica.
5: Not sure where that idea came from. It felt like lightning in a bottle. It came to me from out of the ether. And as soon as that idea popped into my head, I could not let it go.
4: The process of creating a custom bot with Project December was shockingly simple.
5: I just wrote, "You are Jessica, the ghost of my dead fiance," a few other details about who she was, and that was it.
4: He gave it a sample of Jessica's writing and pressed enter. Then there's a blinking cursor. It's Joshua's move.
5: I just say, "Jessica, is that you?" And she says, "Yes, who else do you think it would be?" And I'm like, "Well, you died."
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6: This is CBC News. It's 5:30. Good morning, I'm Andrew Lamb. Here's what's making news in the Maritimes. Premier Rob Lance on PEI says he is dismantling the Island Regulatory and Appeals Commission and creating two separate regulators. An independent review of the IRAC is still ongoing, but as Alex McIsaac explains, the Premier says changes will be made.
7: I want to be clear. Our government isn't waiting for it.
8: Premier Rob Lance says he's wasting no time taking action. Just days ago, the independent commissioner reviewing IRAC released his interim report. Today, Lance said he's moving on a few of those recommendations, including breaking up IRAC into two boards, one to regulate energy and another to handle land use and rental appeals. Lance says this fall, the government will put forward policy to create the PEI Energy and Utilities Board and the PEI Land and Appeals Board.
7: Each built to do one job well, with commissioners and staff who bring real expertise in these areas.
8: And Lance says the way those commissioners are appointed is going to change too, as suggested in the report.
7: We'll introduce a modern, open, merit-based public process for choosing commissioners, replacing what the review calls a casual process with a new one that matches competencies to specific demands of the position.
8: Lance says his government will bring forward legislation this fall to officially dismantle IRAC and establish the new regulators. Alex McIsaac, CBC News, Charlottetown.
6: A Nova Scotia woman is continuing the search for her uncle, who went missing in 1999.

0: 1969. She was part of a five-person search party over the weekend looking for a trace of Patrick Patton. Ben Dornan reports.
1: Nicole Balcom says she grew up hearing stories of her uncle, Patrick Patton. While hunting with his father and uncle in the woods near Truro, he never arrived back at their planned meeting place, and he was never seen again. The generation above her has found closure, she says, but Balcom still has hope that there's something out there that could help them understand what happened to him.
2: We're just kind of hopeful that someday we could get that closure too. Our goal with finding any of his belongings in the woods will give us peace of mind that he never left these woods.
1: The search last Saturday was organized by Please Bring Me Home, an Ontario-based group whose mission is to find missing Canadians. It organized searches last year for Jack and Lily Sullivan, siblings from Lansdowne County who have been missing for more than a year. Robert O'Neill is a volunteer with the organization who showed up last week.
3: Everybody deserves answers for their loved ones, and there's not a better feeling than me than for me to get out and do the stuff and be able to attempt to find the answers for the families.
1: He says they only covered a small fraction of the area and plan to resume searching next spring. Ben Dornan, CBC News, Nova Scotia.
0: New Brunswick Premier Susan Holt says the focus for her government is helping the workers at the Nakawik Mill. She's not committing to offering any taxpayer dollars to the AV Group, the company that operates the mill. The company says it will close temporarily next month, leaving roughly 350 workers without jobs.
4: Well, what we want to do right now is support the employees, right? Making sure that the people who got this kind of devastating news last week know that the government is here to support them and their families and help them when it's hard to pay the bills and to find other jobs and to train and to make sure that we have set up the right supports for them.
0: According to Holt's Natural Resources Minister, the company has not asked for government help. And in recent years, Nova Scotia municipalities with their own police have worried they may need to start paying for special RCMP services. But the province recently said it will cover critical incident response for the eight departments serving less than 15,000 people. That would include RCMP services like the emergency response team, bomb disposal, and crisis negotiation. Chief Mark Hobeck of the towns of Stellarton and Westville is president of the Nova Scotia Chiefs of Police Association.
5: We don't require those services very often, but when we do, it's nice to know that they're available to us and we don't have to have the concerns of our council and our budget holding over our heads as to whether or not we call them out or not. So that's a nice way to look at that going forward, that we know it's there if we need it, and we appreciate the help.
0: The province will spend $1 million a year to cover those municipalities. And that's your news.
6: 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I'm Jamie Poisson, and you are listening to Front Burner, CBC's daily news podcast on CBC Radio 1 and Sirius XM. 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

0: On Sunday, it looked like the United States was about to wade back into its fight with Ansar Allah, or the Houthis. That's the Iran-backed group in Yemen that has grown into a surprisingly powerful military presence in the region. Saudi Arabia had been asking for support after a series of Houthi attacks and advancements, which brought a major global shipping and oil choke point, the Bab al-Mandeb Strait, under Houthi control. After rushing from Camp David to Washington and reviewing the situation, Trump decided not to carry out the strike on the Houthis. That remains the case as of Monday evening. The stakes are really high here for all the players. Iona Craig has been reporting on Yemen and the Arabian Peninsula for over a decade, and she joins us to track the Houthis' rise from a small group of rebels from the mountains of northwestern Yemen to a geopolitical force and what their recent advancements mean for the Iran war and the world. Iona, thank you so much for coming onto the show. It's really a pleasure to have you.
1: My pleasure. Thanks for having me.
0: So the Houthis have been fighting the Saudis for really over a decade now after a Saudi-led coalition entered the Yemeni civil war in March 2015.
2: The Kingdom of Saudi Arabia launched military operations in Yemen. The objective is to defend the legitimate government of President Hadi from the takeover attempts by the Houthi militias in Yemen. We
0: have the broad expectation then was that it wouldn't last nearly this long, right? So I want to understand how we got here. Firstly, can you briefly give us an overview of who the Houthis are and how they rose to power as one of the main factions in the Yemeni civil war?
1: Right. So going back a bit now, the Houthis hail from Yemen's most northern governorate in Sada, up on the Saudi border. And they were formed in the late 1990s, firstly as a kind of youth movement, but then in the early 2000s, they fought their first war against the Yemeni government, and that became the first of what was six wars then against the government of the former president of Yemen, Ali Abdullah Saleh, who was in power for 33 years. And then during my time in Yemen, when I was living there back in 2010, was kind of the wrapping up of the last of those six wars. But then, of course, the Arab Spring happened.
3: A clear call for their country's leader to step down. Tens of thousands of people descending on the streets of the capital, Sana'a. The crowd made up of opposition members and youth activists.
1: Ali Abdullah Saleh was forced out of power. But then in 2014, the Houthis started pushing south and heading through a lot of the tribal areas in the highlands until they seized the capital, Sana'a, when I was living there in 2014, but with relatively little fighting.
4: The president's residence came under attack, followed by the nearby presidential palace, which was apparently looted by Houthi rebels. Witnesses described the security forces as apparently giving up.
1: And that transpired really because they aligned with Yemen's former president, who they'd fought those six wars against, and his loyalists who remained in the army, that they were able to take the capital. But then they didn't stop, and they kept pushing on down through the country. And then by early 2015, they put the new president, President Hadi, under house arrest, who then managed to escape and fled to Saudi Arabia. And that's when Saudi Arabia launched its bombing campaign against the Houthis in the spring of 2015. But like many countries get involved in air wars, that sounds quite familiar now. Saudi Arabia believed that they would bomb the Houthis back to Sada'a within a matter of weeks. That didn't happen. And the air war continued with support from other regional neighbors, most crucially the UAE, until a ceasefire was really agreed between the Saudis and the Houthis in 2022. And so the conflict had really been fairly dormant between 2022 and until the last few weeks, really, or crucially until July. But the Houthis had got to where they are today, not just because of the help of Ali Abdullah Saleh, who they then turned on and killed in 2017.
5: Saleh switched sides in Yemen's civil war over the weekend, turning on his Iranian-backed Houthi allies, who reportedly attacked his house in Sana'a, pursuing him as he fled.
1: But because of this ongoing support from Iran that started really as as political support and sort of summer camps and support from their other allies in Lebanon, Hezbollah. But it has kind of strengthened over the years, and certainly during the course of the conflict, with weapons, training, particularly from military advisors on how to use much more advanced weapon systems, and to the point where the Houthis have now become able to manufacture their own weapons domestically at home as well, with components that are being smuggled in from China as well as Iran. So they've gone from this kind of stereotypical ragtag militia that people like to portray them as to this very sophisticated now organization that has taken over the institutions and the infrastructure of the government that existed before and have been in control of that now for more than a decade, with extensive military capabilities that we have seen very well exercised in the last few days.
6: For the first time, Iranian-backed Houthi rebels have struck Saudi Arabia's capital. Massive plumes of black smoke were seen rising from fuel tanks near the city's airport. The rebels also hit energy sites with drones and ballistic missiles. The assault comes as Americans are
7: their slogan, the SARCA, appears on banners written out in green and red letters against a white background. And translated, it says, "God is the greatest, death to America, death to Israel, curse be upon the Jews, victory to Islam." And just what more can you tell me about their ideological worldview and how it's attracted followers and allies in Yemen and across the region?
1: Well, the Houthis rose for several reasons, but also linked to America's invasion of Iraq and in a response to that. That particular slogan, the story goes that came from the first leader of the Houthis when he saw a video from the Intifada in Palestine and his reaction to a man who was cradling, that became a very famous video, a man cradling his son in his arms that was shot dead. And so this visceral anti-Israel, and in that slogan, obviously, as well, anti-Semitic slogan, came from that ideological sense that really as well, of course, then aligned them with Iran's world perspective and really drew them, therefore, as a kind of natural ally into the axis of resistance. But yes, it was from events around the region that really influenced that slogan being adopted. But I mean, ideologically, the Houthis, they really see themselves as having a divine right to rule. They believe very much in the importance of being able to trace your lineage back to the Prophet Muhammad. And those families that can within Yemen are favored in the Houthi network. They are given positions of privilege and power. There's a religious aspect as well as a political one that feeds into that ideology of the Houthis.
7: How does this help us understand their opposition to the Saudis?
1: Sort of back at the beginning of their history, their first sort of fighting centered around actually a religious school that was up in Sada in their homeland that was funded by Saudi Arabia. So you could take some of this back to almost a blowback from the funding of religious schools that spreads the Salafi Islam from Saudi Arabia into northern Yemen that didn't previously exist until the kind of 1980s. So on an ideological and religious front, that is relevant because a lot of the fighters on the anti-Houthi side have come out of not just that school, but other schools that were connected to it that were funded across Yemen as well. And they're fighting very much for religious reasons. But more recently, the response to Saudi Arabia has always sort of been as this, the Houthis have put them up as the external enemy now, you know, alongside Israel, but has been down to Saudi's, you know, launching of this bombing campaign in 2015. And there was the peace deal the political deal that was on the table between Saudi Arabia and the Houthis between 2022 and until this kind of summer. The Houthis were hoping or expecting to get a significant financial gain out of that deal that ran into the billions of dollars in the form of getting government salaries and civil servant salaries paid in their territory. And that looked like, well, that was certainly looking like a possibility sort of 9 months ago or a bit longer. But now there's no question of that happening in the near future, I think. But that was what the Houthis were really wanting to get out of Saudi Arabia, was a kind of financial payout in order to keep them economically sufficient, really, in their territory.
7: According to the UN, around half of the population in government-controlled areas are living with acute food insecurity. And just what state is the general population of Yemen in after all these years of war?
1: It was always in a fragile state. It was the poorest country in the Middle East. But also, crucially, Yemen imports between 80 and 90% of its basic foods. And so there is very little capacity when those supply lines are restricted for people to be able to cope. And certainly, you know, in the humanitarian crisis that we saw in the first round of this war in sort of 2016, 2017 and 2018.
8: 17 million Yemenis do not know if or where they will get their next meal. Nearly 7 million are facing the threat of famine. And nearly 16 million lack access to water or sanitation.
1: Ira was reporting from the ground then, and it wasn't necessarily about a lack of food in the markets. It was about the price of those goods because of the blockade being imposed by Saudi Arabia, because of the Houthis using siege tactics around villages, towns, and cities. It meant that any food that was available was incredibly expensive. And now what we're seeing now is, unfortunately, a kind of flashback to that time, because the current fighting has sort of led to a surge of displacement. You know, sort of 100,000 people being displaced in around 2 weeks, which is just an extraordinary number. And that won't be people that are being displaced for the first time, the second time, or even the third time. People have been displaced multiple times now during this conflict because it's gone on for so long. Many have turned up over the Red Sea in Djibouti, but many of them are being displaced internally and ending up in other cities and towns.
7: The surge in this conflict that we've seen, some of the most intense fighting in years, as we've been talking about, significant territorial gains over the last couple of weeks, most crucially, control of the Bab al-Mandeb Strait. Could you just tell me more about what led to this recent escalation in fighting? How did we get here?
1: It was really triggered by an event in the middle of July. A Iranian passenger jet attempted to fly into Sana'a.
9: It was returning from Tehran, having taken a Houthi delegation to the funeral of Ayatollah Ali Khamenei.
1: And when it was attempting to return, the Saudis then came in and bombed Sana'a airport and bombed the runway. Those were the first airstrikes the Saudis had carried out against the Houthis since 2022.
10: The Saudi enemy, through its reckless decision to launch what was an unjust attack on Sana'a International Airport, bears full responsibility for this aggression, which serves the interests of the US-Israeli enemy and its grave consequences.
1: The Houthis then responded to that, describing what the Saudis were imposing as a blockade on them because there had been no commercial flights, passenger flights in or out of Sana'a since Israel destroyed passenger jets on the runway at Sana'a Airport back in the sort of spring of 2025. And so the Houthis responded then by targeting Saudi Arabia and said that they would impose a blockade on Saudi Arabia in the Red Sea. And then quite quickly, we saw that being reflected on the ground in Yemen with fighting escalating between the Houthis and the very much Saudi-backed, internationally recognized government forces on the ground. Then we saw tankers, Saudi tankers being attacked in the Red Sea, and this what has been continuous tit-for-tat escalation that sort of culminated in the last few days with a drone strikes on Riyadh by the Houthis, an attack on their western terminal, oil terminal at Yanbu, We've seen attacks on the Saudi oil pipeline, but also this kind of lightning takeover by the Houthis of the Red Sea coast, the Western Red Sea coast, and taking the islands that are in the middle of the Bab el-Mandab, which is this very strategically important strait on the western side of the Arabian Peninsula, which of course then means you've got Iran in control of the Strait of Hormuz, and they're one of their strongest allies in control now of the Bab el-Mandab, and that is both sides of the Arabian Peninsula, effectively in this kind of pincer, a kind of control by Iran and its allies, which has this knock-on effect to the oil market and to the international economy.
9: This jubilant Houthi militiaman said the rebels don't need missiles anymore. They just need to position themselves in the right places around the waterway. This afternoon, the Houthis said that shipping through the waterway would be safe for everyone, apart from the Saudis.
7: What do you think the Houthis' ultimate goal is here?
1: It's partly to get that money out of Saudi Arabia, of course, and to give themselves a significant leverage in any upcoming deal or negotiations with them. But it's also to give themselves a kind of global strategic role, which they've done very successfully now. And also, I think they would very much like to do what the Iranians have been talking about, which is monetizing the Bab el-Mandab. Iran has talked about monetizing the Strait of Hormuz, and there's been a lot of talk about the potential of a toll being put on the Strait of Hormuz to start charging vessels going out of the Strait of Hormuz, much like vessels have to pay a tax to Egypt to go through the Suez Canal, but that the Houthis would like to do that through the Bab el-Mandab to equally earn an income out of the cargo shipping as well as oil tankers that have to go through the Bab el-Mandab to reach Europe, and from Saudi Arabia have to go south to reach the Asia market. So yeah, there are a lot of things in there that the Houthis would like to gain out of this, but they certainly gained the global strategic role and position that they've always wanted to in the last few weeks.
7: And what about the Saudis? Like, why did the Saudis choose to escalate things recently? What are the Saudis trying to do here?
1: I think there's been a lot of miscalculation, as ever, really, of the Houthis about their capabilities and their abilities to seize so much territory so quickly. I think it was a miscalculation by the Saudis to have carried out those strikes on Sana'a Airport back in July. I think if they realized that this was going to be the consequences of it, that they perhaps would have thought again about doing that. But now the Saudis have been backed into a corner, really, and given the attacks on Saudi Arabia directly, the casualties even that it's caused in Saudi Arabia, the damage to its infrastructure.
11: Ballistic missiles and drones launched by Iranian-backed Houthi rebels striking Saudi Arabia's capital of Riyadh. Thick smoke seen rising near the airport. The Houthis targeting oil facilities in a key port along the coast, further disrupting Saudi oil production.
1: It is in a position now where it has to escalate. It has to fight back. It cannot be seen to be backing down in the face of the Houthis, particularly now where we've seen some of these strikes on the oil pipeline, Saudi Arabia's oil pipeline, coming from militias in Iraq, which the Houthis are also aligned to, and the Houthis even, we know, have a presence there as well. But now they've got the potential of strikes coming from the north, the south, and if things escalate over the Strait of Hormuz, potentially again from Iran, as they did do earlier along in that conflict.
7: That was part of my conversation with Iona Craig, a journalist who has been reporting on Yemen and the Arabian Peninsula for over a decade. If you want to listen to the full episode, you can find Front Burner wherever you get your podcasts or on YouTube. I'm Jamie Poisson. Thanks so much for listening.

0: Good morning. I'm Preston Mulligan in for Portia Clark. Welcome to Information Morning. This is Tuesday, September the 22nd, the last day of summer, by the way. Today on the show, how do you connect chickens, turkeys with providing quality palliative care? Our community contact in Arisag will be here to fill us in about an initiative taking off in his area and the cause that it's all supporting. Daniel Ross will be here in person for this morning's community contact. And the Halifax Forum is due to close next summer, so it can be torn down and then rebuilt. But one minor hockey association is calling for a delay, and we'll hear why the Forum's board says that's just not possible. So stay tuned for that. Matt Brad is here too, watching traffic and weather. Hello, Matt.
1: Good morning, Preston. Happy last day of summer.
0: Yeah, last day of summer. Today is the last day of summer. Checking my notes there again.
1: I've got some exciting news, or I saw some exciting news just before I went to bed last night. Mm-hmm. Stanford University released a study. Did you see this at all?
0: No, I didn't hear this.
1: Preston, are you familiar with the human brain?
0: Vaguely familiar, yes.
1: Same. Turns out the brain is technically two different organs.
0: No way.
1: Apparently so. One part of the brain, the back, is for like motor functions, like helps you breathe, helps us to move. The other part of the brain, the front, and this is pretty cool, essentially what makes us human, you know, gives us the ability to create, write music, wonder about our place in the universe kind of thing. Which I think
0: executive
1: is pretty cool.
0: Executive function.
1: Yeah, and I think it's going to help researchers be able to do more with science.
0: Right.
1: This I don't think I have two brains.
0: This is a heck of a lesson I'm getting here at 5:55.
1: Well, I think we might hear about some of this in the news. I kind of saw this floating around, but
0: the brain is two organs.
1: Apparently, but honestly, I'm of two minds when it comes to this. Now, when it comes to our conditions out there, pretty chilly out there right now. Temperatures mostly in the single digits right across the mainland. Maybe a little bit warmer as you make your way towards Cape Breton, but some places this morning just above freezing. Actually, just looking ahead to Tina's forecast to tonight, there is a risk of frost. Hate to use the F word on the radio this early morning.
0: It was chilly this morning. I thought there was going to be frost on the glass this morning, but it was just water.
1: Yeah. almost frost, pre-frost to that water. But yeah, I'm sure Tina will tell us about the risk of frost later tonight. Pretty chilly out there, but temperature will be going up, feeling a lot like yesterday. Looking at Tina's forecast, we can expect a mix of sun and cloud today. Got some fog patches out there this morning as well. And northeasterly winds are going to be 20, gusting to 40 kilometers per hour with a high of 17 degrees for today. So feels a little bit like yesterday, but without the rain to start the day. Right now, though, 12 degrees in Cariboo. That's our warm spot. Ready for this? 2 degrees in Ashdale and Anakinish County. That's our cold spot this morning. And it is 8 and partly cloudy at the Halifax Stanfield International Airport. And as I mentioned, Tina will join us after the 6:30 news with more on the weather.
0: Thank you, Matt. Andrew Lamb is in the newsroom with headlines. Hello, Andrew.
2: Hi, Preston. For most municipal police departments that need help from the RCMP with specialized services like bomb disposal, the Nova Scotia government has confirmed it will continue to cover those costs. The Supreme Court of Canada says it will be visiting Halifax for several days next year in September. The court will hear appeals and meet with members of the public. And this coming weekend, a Cape Breton business owner is hosting a market that specifically excluded vendors selling work generated by AI. We'll have more news at 6:30.
0: All right, thanks so much, Andrew. Also coming up on the show this morning, this past weekend, a search party set out in the woods looking for signs of a teenager who disappeared 57 years ago. We'll hear from a family member about that search. And you might think artificial intelligence is a silver bullet solution for healthcare efficiency. It can answer a medical query in a millisecond versus hours of research and consultation the old-fashioned way. But while AI has its place, an over-reliance could be doing more harm than good. That is the topic of this week's Health Hack, as Mary Jane looks at how AI is having an impact on critical thinking. And Jerry Post was a champion for Nova Scotians with disabilities. He died on Friday. We'll hear from his friend and fellow accessibility advocate, Paul Vino. Stay with us. The national news is next.
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6: This is World Report. Good morning, I'm Martina Fitzgerald. Prime Minister Mark Carney will convene with world leaders at the United Nations. High-level debates are beginning today at the UN General Assembly in New York. Carney will not address the assembly. U.S. President Donald Trump will later today. As Chris Reyes reports, this year's meeting takes place amid a fracturing world order and growing questions about the UN's effectiveness.
7: So my message to leaders comes down to this. Keep your promises. Live up to the UN Charter. Be true to the ideals you pledge to uphold.
8: United Nations Secretary General Antonio Guterres will convene world leaders under the theme of restoring trust in the UN and managing its transformation. This year's high-level week comes as the institution struggles to survive a financial and relevance crisis in a world of raging conflict and humanitarian disasters. Beyond Ukraine, Iran, and Gaza, there are about 130 active armed conflicts globally and hundreds of millions of people needing humanitarian assistance.
7: This is an excellent occasion for leaders of countries that are facing confrontations or problems to meet together and to try to find solutions.
8: Guterres exits his role at the end of the year. This week, member states are likely to engage in conversations over who should take his place. There are seven candidates in the race, the majority of them women, increasing the likelihood that the UN could have its first female chief. Thibaut Camelli is with the NYU Center on International Cooperation. He says this about who the next UN leader should be.
9: I think what we need at the moment is a dreamer, someone who can inspire and rekindle the world with how great the UN is and what it can bring.
8: Headlining today's speeches, President Donald Trump, one of the UN's harshest critics. Trump has said he believes in the potential of the UN, even as he has pulled the U.S. from multiple UN agencies and agreements. The war in the Middle East is expected to feature high on the agenda. Other leaders speaking include Turkey, Jordan, and Qatar. Chris Reyes, CBC News, New York.
6: Greenland is expected to be a big story at the UN. Details of a deal between the U.S., Denmark, and Greenland are expected to be published during a signing ceremony. Early this year, U.S. allies protested President Trump's threat to take the country by force. The agreement on Greenland is expected to give the United States a larger military presence with two new bases. Trump claims it will give the U.S. permanent control over security, but Denmark's prime minister says it will be put under NATO's collective watch. Meanwhile, President Trump says Washington is working on a deal to buy potash from Belarus. That would be a major blow to Saskatchewan. As the CBC's Helena Mihalik reports, it's another development in the escalating trade war between the U.S. and Canada.
10: This is not a short-term threat to Saskatchewan. It's more of a long-term threat to Saskatchewan.
11: Canada's potash industry is on edge, says University of Regina economist Jason Childs. U.S. President Donald Trump announced Monday that Washington is working on a deal to buy potash from Belarus instead of Canada, claiming it's a cheaper option. Potash is mainly used in fertilizers, and Canada supplies the vast majority of U.S. potash imports.
10: We are not guaranteed any particular market in the world, just as no particular importer is guaranteed our products, right? We can change who we sell to. Others can change who we buy from.
11: All of Canada's 10 active potash mines are in Saskatchewan, and the province supports about 85 to 90% of all potash imported by the U.S. In 2024, Canada produced 30% of the world's supply. Belarus produced 15%. Pam Schwan, the president of Saskatchewan's Mining Association, says most of Belarus's production is accounted for.
12: You know, they are fully committed to where that production is going, and right now that production is predominantly going into China.
11: Premier Scott Moe defended the province's potash industry in a social media post Monday. He says Canadian potash is more ethical, saying, quote, buying blood potash from Belarus is supporting Russian aggression. CBC reached out to multiple potash producers, but none wanted to comment. Helene Mihalik, CBC News, Saskatoon.
6: G7 leaders are issuing a warning to Iran. Stop funding the Houthis in Yemen. The group of nations, which includes Canada, has put out a joint statement. In it, they also condemn Houthi attacks on Saudi Arabia, saying they threaten regional and global energy security. The CBC's Willie Lowry has the latest from Jerusalem.
13: In recent weeks, the Houthis have seized control of a crucial waterway connecting the Red Sea and Gulf of Aden, and launched ballistic missiles at several locations in Saudi Arabia, including the capital, Riyadh. In a statement, foreign ministers from Canada, France, Germany, Italy, the UK, Japan, and the United States said, quote, "We call on the Houthis to immediately cease all military actions, all threats and attacks against civilian shipping, and to return to the political process in good faith." The Saudi-led coalition, which backs the internationally recognized Yemeni government, has launched hundreds of airstrikes in recent weeks. According to reports, at least six people were killed in a strike yesterday in the port city of Mocha. The conflict risks becoming a second front of the U.S.-Iran war, though the U.S. has so far refused to get involved militarily against the Houthis. Iran's President Masoud Pezeshkian, who is heading to New York for the UN General Assembly, said the U.S. war against Iran is not working. "To the extent they can," he says, "they are blocking the routes to force our nation, our people, to submit, because they could not do so through military means. Now they're trying by creating whatever difficulties they can, wherever they can." U.S. President Donald Trump has said he would be open to potentially meeting with Pezeshkian while both are in New York, though no plans to do so have been made. Willie Lowry, CBC News, Jerusalem.
6: Buckingham Palace is bracing for another memoir about Princess Diana, this one by her brother, Charles Spencer. It's out today. Some of Spencer's allegations are already generating controversy for King Charles. He and Diana were married for 15 years. In an interview with the BBC, Spencer detailed a phone call from Charles shortly after Diana's death.
14: "He was telling me how he had told the boys, William and Harry, at Balmoral and broken the news to them. And I felt, as I say in the book, actually, I felt there was a sort of giddy tone. I'd had a lot of calls that day from people who cared, who were stunned, like we all were. And I just felt there was a lightness in his tone about Diana's death that really jarred with me."
6: Spencer also claims Charles said, quote, "We'll forget her soon enough," referring to Diana. The palace is denying the allegation, saying Spencer's grief distorted the reality of what happened. Thousands of families in Newfoundland and Labrador could soon lose their subsidized childcare spaces. A group of daycare providers is threatening to pull out of the federally and provincially funded $10 a day program. They say it's because of changes being made by the province. As the CBC's Peter Cowan reports, they say those changes will hurt the bottom line and possibly shutter their businesses for good.
15: "We have to be able to financially sustain our businesses."
16: Rhonda Lono runs a daycare in Conception Bay South with almost 100 kids. To get the provincial subsidy that lowers her price to $10 a day, she has to keep her daycare 90% full. But starting next month, the Newfoundland and Labrador government will take money away for any empty spaces. She tries to fill the spaces, but she says sometimes she has to wait for families who are moving to the area or for a child to turn the right age for a spot.
15: "Why would we keep spaces empty for no reason? We're trying to fill them, but we can't."
16: The Newfoundland and Labrador government says with high demand for subsidized spaces, it's trying to use every available spot. But Lono says the move is going to cost her thousands of dollars. The association representing the operators of two-thirds of all regulated childcare spaces in the province is warning its members will leave the program if government doesn't back off. Parents could see their daily childcare bill jump from $10 to $100. Bernard Davis is a Liberal member of the House of Assembly. He says the government needs to listen to the concerns.
17: "There needs to be some of those flexibilities in the system to allow those operators to meet those needs of families that are currently in the system."
16: The association and government are set to meet this week. Peter Cowan, CBC News, St. John's.
6: And finally, yet another Marineland beluga has died after being relocated to Shedd Aquarium in Chicago. It's the fourth whale to die since being moved from Marineland in Niagara Falls, Ontario in July. Shedd Aquarium says the 26-year-old female named Osiris had been struggling with her health. There will be a necropsy to determine what led to her death. And that is the latest national and international news from World Report. For news anytime, go to cbcnews.ca. I'm Martina Fitzgerald. This is CBC News.
0: Welcome to Information Morning. I'm Preston Mulligan. Good morning. It's Tuesday, September the 22nd. Coming up in this hour of the show on Community Contact, serving up poultry in support of end-of-life care. And
18: I was going to say it's like at worst a lovely hike with people, but at best like putting effort towards people that are missing. And that is the most important thing for me.
0: We'll hear about the continued search for a man who's been missing since he was a teenager in 1969. The Center for Policy Alternatives says there are many barriers to unionizing in this province. We'll ask what they are. That's all coming up. Matt Brand is here with traffic and weather. Hello, Matt.
1: Hey, Preston. Always trying to gauge what kind of sunrise we're going to have. Really dark out there right now, but looking at webcams in Tangier along the eastern shore right now, they've got a lovely sunrise starting, so you know, we could all be in for a bit of a treat in a little bit. Looking at Tina's forecast for today, and we can expect a mix of sun and cloud today. Got some fog patches that are going to dissipate a little later this morning. And northeasterly winds are going to be 20, gusting to 40 kilometers per hour with a high of 17 degrees for today. Plus, there is a chance for frost tonight. I'm sure Tina will touch on that when she joins us after the 6:30 news. But right now, 5 degrees in New Salem, 8 degrees in New Glasgow, and 9 degrees on the New Bridge. So a little chilly out there this morning. As far as traffic, the South Shore Public Library bookmobile will not be on the road today. So this means no bookmobile in the communities of Caledonia, Bars Corner, and New Germany. I believe it's a mechanical issue. I can only imagine it's difficult to combine the printing press with the power of the automobile. Other than that, though, not much happening in the roads right now. But if you do see any issues we should know about, you can always send us a text or voicemail. 902-222-3802.
0: All right, Matt, thank you. Andrew Lamb has news headlines this morning. Good morning, Andrew.
2: Morning, Preston. Halifax police have charged a 35-year-old with firearm and drug trafficking offenses. Police say Friday evening they seized a loaded handgun and some drugs as part of an ongoing investigation. A Cape Breton farm owner wants markets and vendors across Nova Scotia not to sell AI-generated products at local events. And the Atlantic First Nations Water Authority will be celebrating the grand opening of its new HQ located in Millbrook First Nation. The utility says it will provide a permanent home for a growing Indigenous workforce. We'll have a full newscast at 6:30.
0: All right, thanks, Andrew. 13 minutes after 6 o'clock. What do boxes of chickens and turkeys have to do with palliative care? It's a story that starts with two brothers and their neighbor in Antigonish County. Daniel Ross is our community contact for Arisag, and he's made a special trip this morning to come and see us here in the studio. Good morning, Daniel.
19: Hi, good morning.
0: I don't know in my time here whether I've seen anyone in the studio at this hour, or let alone a community contact coming from as far as Arisag. Anyway, it's nice to see you and nice to meet you.
19: Hey, Halifax is my city too. I like to enjoy it.
0: Okay, good. So tell us about this program. How did it all get started?
19: Yeah, so it was back in 2020. Joey McVicker is the neighbor you mentioned, and then a couple farmers, Steve and Brian. And Joey had experience doing fundraisers while he was working with Scottsburn, selling tubs of ice cream. So people would subscribe, and then on ice cream day, you'd go pick up your ice cream. So very similar. They did it with a poultry box. And they had seen other people doing meat boxes and stuff like that. Mm-hmm. So this time, since Steve and Brian were poultry farmers, they did it with chickens.
0: So Steve and Brian supply all the chicken and turkey?
19: They supply all the chickens, which are fresh.
0: Yeah.
19: And then their turkeys they raise are put into a pool. So the when you pick up your poultry box, you get two frozen turkeys that are in there. Mm-hmm. They're Nova Scotian turkeys. They could be from the farmer, you're not sure, but it's from the Nova Scotia poultry farmers. But the chickens are from his farm and they're fresh.
0: Yeah. And this is all in support of a local cause. What is that?
19: Yeah, so it's for the Antigonish Town and County Palliative Care Society. And originally when they started, they did it for the food bank. And they raised money for it. And what had happened is after they did the fundraiser, Steve and Brian lost their mom. And while in her last days, the palliative care helped them out, and they were just moved by their services and saw how important end of life care was. Mm-hmm. And they said, "Let's do it for that." And then, as the fundraiser grew and grew, they never forgot about the food bank. And the last couple of years, 68 of these boxes of two turkeys and 10 chickens actually went to the food banks. What happens is businesses, instead of buying for themselves, they'll buy for the food bank. Right. It's grown beyond what even they imagined. Yeah. It's amazing.
0: That's a big donation, like a lot of chickens and fresh chickens and all those frozen turkeys. Mm-hmm. Walk me through how it works to get your name on the list for one of those boxes.
19: Yeah, so they made it dead simple. And some birds are unlucky, but the early bird gets the worm here. September 1, every year, it's palliative care chicken time. And you better be thinking. And you email an e-transfer to Joey, and you just hope that he responds. Yeah, we'll see you October 3rd. He announces it's the Saturday before Thanksgiving. Yep. Conveniently, you know, and the way consumers like us are, basically we have our Thanksgiving turkey and we have our Christmas turkey. So you pick them up right the Saturday before Thanksgiving, and they sell out. It's So basically, they have a reefer truck. They fill it with birds. They can only do so many. And it takes them, like they say, pickup day is a day, but it's a full day. They can't handle anymore. So they've got volunteers. It's become a thing. It's really fun. I really want to have people see this, but it's in a rural community in Clydesdale.
0: Yeah.
19: And there's traffic there. There's more traffic in Clydesdale than there is in Halifax right now on pickup day. And they have free coffee for the cars that are waiting. Everyone's in good cheer. They're buying 50-50 tickets. There's music.
0: Right.
19: They make it a thing, you know.
0: What time does it start?
19: I think 9 o'clock in the morning it starts, but it goes all day. Like, pickup is literally all right. day. So, yeah, it's if you go early, you're going to be in a lineup, but people know to expect that.
0: Right.
19: And just do it.
0: How do they get all these boxes to the people? What's the distribution plan?
19: Oh, it's so cool. It's like Joey picked his house out for this distribution. He's got a U-shaped driveway. So you go in, you go behind his house, and you go back out. So you drive in, you stop at the thing, they check off your list that you've paid your money, and they throw some birds in your trunk, and away you go.
0: Mm-hmm. And there's a 50-50?
19: Yeah, there's a 50-50 raffle as well, yeah.
0: How has the community gotten involved? I mean, other than lining up around Clyde's... What is it, Clydesdale?
19: Clydesdale, yeah.
0: Tell me more about how the community got involved.
19: Well, it's a passion for the two of them. When they talk about this fundraiser, and I've been talking to them for a couple of years about it, they're so excited about it. Actually, I was talking to the producer yesterday about doing the show, and my staff is in the background. They do this. Because every time we see them, they get staff shirts for passing them out and stuff. They are so excited about it, And that excitement, it carries forward. So one of the things they do, like if they're sold out, what else is left? But they also go around to businesses and collect prizes. And one of my staff members goes, I got a free lunch. You know, one of the restaurants donated a free dinner for two and stuff.
0: Yeah.
19: It got so it's contagious, you know, when someone's fired up about something. And if you ever met Joey McVicker, you'd understand what I mean by the contagion of awesomeness. He's so into it.
0: Yeah.
19: And so many businesses donated that last year. They gave out $8,000 in prizes.
0: My gosh.
19: And there were so many prizes that literally one in three vehicles that drove through to get their chickens won a prize.
0: It's all a draw. It's like some sort of raffle for these prizes.
19: I guess so. I don't know. I have to go see the mayhem on the Saturday. Yeah.
0: There'll be more now that we know the odds are so good. Have they thought of expanding further?
19: Yeah, I talked to the boys. It's food that, you know, besides all this stuff, there's food handling and they need a reefer truck. And they just said, quite honestly, like to open it up, they'd need two reefer trucks and then you'd have to know. And right now it's a known thing. They know what to expect. They've got their groups of volunteers. They're still obviously very excited about it. Mm-hmm. They just worry that if it got too hard to handle, maybe there'd be some volunteer fatigue and whatnot.
0: Yeah.
19: So, you know, they're happy where it's at right now. And man, it's raised over $150,000, not including this year, since 2020.
0: Wow.
19: And, you know, like beyond the money, like, well, how about this? We're eating food from the same place where they pick it up, the same area. Like, it's local food. It's fantastic. My kids, honest swear to God, I almost recorded an MP3 to take to the show, and I was going to ask my 17-year-old son, what are we eating tonight? Palliative care chickens. We have a name for the meal. Yeah. They're so good. And, you know, they're good-sized chickens. You know, they're bigger than those, you know, grocery store salty ones, you know. They're so good.
0: So that's $150,000 since 2020, all raised from within the community. All of the chicken and turkey come from that general area.
19: That's farm.
0: Really remarkable. For Joey, Steve, and Brian, who are running this, what's been the thing that stands out over the years from doing it?
19: Whenever you talk to them, it's almost like you're talking to someone that rescued somebody out of the ice. They deflect everything. So they're kind of humble about it, but they said, like, we didn't raise the money. The community is the one that are buying these things. It's not our money.
0: Yeah.
19: But even after saying that, they are all very surprised at how generous everybody is. And I see the point. Like, sometimes we just need a catalyst. We need someone to do something, and it's pretty easy. You know, they asked my business to do some t-shirts. That's a pretty easy little thing to do. They're taking their whole weekend to do what they do. So it's pretty easy to get, you get on board. It's easy to get on board. And when you talk to these guys, they're so nice. And like, I went to look at an email that, that Joey had sent me, and I looked at the wrong thing. I did a fundraiser he works for an oil company, and he donated, got his company to donate, $500 worth of oil one year. You know, I just noticed some, you know, like, he's just, any way you can help a community, that's what he's like. And then it just makes a cycle, you know. Then the community inspires him and keeps him active. And it's a good lesson, you know, whenever you see Joey or Steve or Brian, just thank them, you know, for it takes somebody to do stuff like this. And I just love it. I'm pretty inspired by these guys. I'm fired up for them. Yeah.
0: I can't wait to meet these guys. So we need to talk to them. Daniel, great to meet you. Thanks so much for coming in.
19: Oh, thanks so much. Nice to be here.
0: All right. Daniel Ross is our community contact for Arisag. Tomorrow we're going to get the news from Churchville, 22 minutes after 6 o'clock.
1: Feel bad. Didn't realize Daniel was going to be here in person. I probably would have made some baked goods, or at least commissioned Phil DeMont to make something for us. But you know what? I think the sky is going to provide a little treat this morning. I think we got some nice sunrises in store for the first day of fall. Tina's forecast calling for a mix of sun and cloud today. We've got some fog patches. They're going to dissipate later this morning. And northeasterly winds are going to be 20, gusting to 40 kilometers per hour, with a high of 17 degrees today, just 1 degree below seasonal. Right now, 10 degrees in Arisag, 7 in Churchville, and 9 degrees in Goodwood.
0: Thank you, Matt. Well, Patrick Padden, he was 17 years old when he disappeared on November the 29th in 1969. 57 years later, his family is still looking for answers. Paddy was hunting with his father, Bernard, and his uncle, Neil, that day. Now, when Paddy didn't arrive at the nearby cabin when they'd planned to meet, Bernard and Neil said they went to look for him, and he's never been found. This past Saturday, a nonprofit called Please Bring Me Home put together a search party in the woods west of Truro, Patrick's last suspected location. The CBC's Ben Dornan spoke with Nicole Balcom, who is Paddy's niece.
20: So we've always known that Uncle Paddy went missing back when everybody was a little kid, our parents. And it's just kind of always been something we've wondered about and we've spoken about with, like, the people that were there. And we've always just kind of wondered why there was no closure there, kind of thing.
21: And can you tell me a bit about what you know about the RCMP's search and investigation back then? What happened back in, you know, 1969, 1970 to look for Paddy?
20: My grandfather, Bernard, was in the Navy, and they had troops like that he worked with come out and search at the time. And then there was also like regular search and rescue. I know that there was helicopters involved, and even months and in the years later, my uncle Neil had come out with people to search, especially of the swamps down further.
21: And can you tell me a bit about you know, the impact as you've experienced it in your family of, you know, not only losing a family member, but also not having the closure of, you know, knowing exactly what happened?
20: So the older generation of our family, we break everybody up into the generations. So their generation kind of deals with it as, okay, he died in the woods. That's the end of the story. And they're okay with closing it like that. I think that our generation is more like, but there could be answers. And we kind of grew up in a world where you hear situations like this closing, all the, coming full circle, getting the closure after many, many years. So we're just kind of hopeful that someday we could get that closure too. It would just, our goal with finding any of his belongings in the woods is will give us peace of mind that he never left these woods. The fact that nothing has ever been found and he had plenty of things with him and was wearing bright colors and nothing had ever been found. So there's always, it is always that possibility of, well, then he, did he leave? Like, did somebody take him, the, you know, anybody pick him up on the road and drive him a little further out? Just nothing. There's, we're still hoping that we can get some closure.
21: Has any other members of your family kind of like been a part of this like current day searches, or like are they, you know, involved in planning, like, or are you kind of, you know, this is how you're doing it and they're doing something else?
20: So most of our family is in Ontario and out west. The family here have done what we can with collecting police reports and speaking to the Central Nova Crime officer that is in charge of this case. There is no cold case department in Nova Scotia, so that was a bit frustrating to find out. And they said, you know, they just don't relook at cases unless new evidence comes to light. So I guess this is my part. I can be out here in the woods. My older family cannot, and a lot of our family is out west, so unable to just pop up the short notice. But we do hope that some of them will be able to join us in future searches. And whether we find something today or not, it's good because now we know this area is

0: Phono d'Enfant with Autumn Leaves in the Fall. So yeah, both last day of summer and first day of fall. I think fall hits around 9 p.m. Atlantic time today.
1: Yeah.
0: That brand.
1: And with the first day of fall upon us, I'm falling for the sunrises this morning. Just looking at webcams in Wolfville, Tangier, and Pier 21 this morning. Got some beautiful sunrises out there. So looks like it's going to be a pretty beautiful day ahead. Just make sure you got some sunglasses, though, if you are driving at the moment. And looking at Tina's forecast for today, we can expect a mix of sun and cloud. Got some fog patches out there this morning as well. And northeasterly winds are going to be 20, gusting to 40 kilometers per hour with a high of 17 degrees for today. And just a warning, after the 6:30 news, I suspect Tina will be dropping the F-word frost. Right now, though, 10 degrees in Arisaig, 7 degrees in Churchville, and 9 degrees in Goodwood. And just a quick note in traffic for folks in Truro, Beechwood Drive is going to be closed today near Pleasant Street. I don't think it's really going to impact traffic, but parking not allowed on that section of Beechwood Drive in Truro today. And let's see, if you have anything in traffic, give us a call, 902-222-3802. 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
2: This is CBC News serving Nova Scotia. It's 6:30. Good morning, I'm Andrew Lamb. Here's what's making news. In recent years, Nova Scotia municipalities with their own police have worried they may need to start paying for special RCMP services. But the province now says it will cover most municipal departments who need help in critical incidents. CBC's Haley Ryan tells us more.
3: All police agencies in Nova Scotia must meet the same standards brought in 2 years ago. They include critical incident response, so access to an emergency response team, bomb disposal, and crisis negotiation. The RCMP provided those services to municipal forces for decades, but have recently raised concerns about how much that costs. Local forces had worried they would soon face large bills.
4: It could have wiped us out, potentially.
3: That's Amory Boye, mayor of the small town of Annapolis Royal. Last year, the Nova Scotia RCMP say their critical response teams helped municipal agencies 32 times. The province recently said they will cover this expense for the 8 departments serving less than 15,000 people. Justice Minister Scott Armstrong.
5: This allows us to formalize what was previously a kind of a handshake agreement and make sure we can actually meet the standard.
3: The Halifax and Cape Breton regional forces have their own critical incident teams. The move will cost the province about $1 million a year, adding more RCMP members to those critical response teams. The municipal agencies will now work on formal agreements for when they call in those services. Haley Ryan, CBC News, Halifax.
2: Tourism businesses in Yarmouth are anxiously waiting to hear if they will have a ferry running to and from the U.S. this season. The Cat Ferry, which connects Yarmouth with Maine, is almost done its current sailing season, and the province says it's working on securing another contract. Neil McKenzie is CEO of the Yarmouth and Acadian Shores Tourism Association. He says it's important to finalize a deal soon to make the most of the tourism season.
6: Nova Scotia still has a great brand and is a great destination, and we know that there's a lot of interest from Americans still to come here. But we have to be in that real competitive market early and pushing hard.
2: Tourism in the Yarmouth area for the season kicks off around Black Friday in November. McKenzie says he's trusting the province knows what's at stake. People in Cape Breton are still feeling the effects of the rainstorm on Labor Day weekend, while basements have dried out and

0: And some roads have been repaired. Flood experts say Cape Bretoners should prepare for the next storm. Amar Sabai is an engineering researcher at McGill University. He says if your home was flooded, it's time to find new ways to keep it dry. This includes windows and doors built specifically to keep water out and backflow valves to keep sewers from overflowing.
1: They need to implement that, try and spend some money to do that, or we will get this pain every day, every year. My advice to homeowners, do not renovate your basement. Do not do anything unless you cross all those requirements.
0: Sabai says municipalities should also make changes to keep roads from washing out. A local business in Cape Breton is holding a market this coming weekend, and handpicked vendors who did not sell work generated by AI. Percy Agger and their family run a farm called Zucchini Wives near Big Brador. They also host weddings and other special events on their property. Agger has noticed AI products at local markets and wanted to host an event that strictly sold handmade goods.
2: Upon reflection, I think a lot of people will find that using generative AI for art especially actually undermines the purpose that they set out to achieve. You know, at markets and special events like that, we're talking about art. We're talking about locally made goods. And if we're going there and we're just seeing AI-generated slop, we're not achieving the purpose that we set out for when we go to these special events.
0: Agger adds they would like to see other markets across the province adopt a similar strategy. And finally, products from 9 Nova Scotian producers will now be easier to find at Kent retail stores in the province. That's because Kent Building Supplies is the newest partner with the Nova Scotia Loyal Program. One of the producers benefiting from this change is Lauren Burke. She's the founder and owner of Burning Flame Candle Company.
3: I set up my candles in places like Kent, and when people come by and talk to me, they're actually very surprised to see that it's a locally made product. So prior to the Nova Scotia Loyal Program, there was no signage. It was just me standing there telling my story. But now the marketing from this will really help people identify that it's a locally made product, and then there's the trust behind it that they know that it's local and guaranteed and made by a human here at home.
0: There are currently more than 800 local producers in the Nova Scotia Loyal Program. And that is your CBC News for Nova Scotia.
4: Thank you, Andrew. Still to come on the show, a new report says Nova Scotia is the hardest place in the country to form a union. We'll find out why. Tina Simpkin is here now with a look at the forecast. Hello, Tina.
5: Hello, good morning. We've got some cooler temperatures out there this morning, and I'm sure we're going to find some cooler spots. We were talking about this yesterday. I'm not going to blame it on you, even though you started to talk about the frost.
4: I'll take the blame. I'll take it, sure.
5: But there is frost in the forecast for tonight, but we knew that was coming. It is that time of year, right? It really is. And we've got clear nights and cool, light winds. It's just the perfect combination for that frost to form in those low-lying areas or above higher terrain but away from the coast. Now, this morning, most of the temperatures are coming in anywhere from 4 to 11 degrees. We have 7 in Amherst, 9 in Yarmouth, 9 in Halifax. We have 12 in Tracadie, so that's one of the warmer spots this morning. And the temperatures away from the coast, even Greenwood coming in at 5 degrees, and we have 4 degrees right now just to the west of Kentville. So there are some cooler numbers out there this morning. Now, there are a few clouds in our skies, and I do think we'll see more of a mix of sun and clouds this morning, but lots of sunshine into the afternoon as a ridge of high pressure really starts to build. We've got a northerly wind to a northeasterly wind today, 20 gusting up to 40 kilometers per hour. That will become light overnight tonight as the skies are going to be fairly clear, and that is the perfect setup for fog to form along the coast and patchy frost away from the coast in those low-lying areas or above higher terrain. So that is possible tonight, so we'll have to watch out for those plants that we want to keep going for another couple of weeks before the frost really takes hold. So what we can expect for the rest of today are a mix of sun and clouds, but there's quite a bit of cloud cover in some areas, especially along the western tip of Nova Scotia this morning. But more of a mix of sun and clouds this afternoon for everyone. 17 degrees for the high, northeasterly winds, 20 gusting up up to 40 kilometers per hour. Just a few clouds tonight. Temperatures along the coast around 4 degrees. But again, inland near zero or even below zero in those low-lying areas or above higher terrain. And that's where the frost is possible. And then tomorrow, it's going to be cool mornings. Layers, I guess, is the theme this time of year. Because it's going to be a cool start, but we'll wind up at around 16 degrees with sunshine and light winds throughout the day tomorrow. So it's tonight and tomorrow night that we have concerns about the frost in those low-lying areas away from the coast.
4: And once we get through the frost, there's a little bit of sunshine at least on the way for the next few days, it sounds like.
5: Exactly. And then as we head towards the weekend, the payoff is that our temperatures are going to be warmer, especially in those overnight lows. Looks like double-digit temperatures are going to return for the overnight lows, but there is a payoff, and that is another area of low pressure coming in. That looks like it's going to bring us more rain on the weekend. It's a weekend. Right. What do we think?
4: Yeah, that's right.
5: More rain. Yeah.
4: All right. We'll live with it. Thank you, Tina. It's moody weather. That's what I like to call it this time of year. Moody.
5: Moody weather, especially overnight.
4: Yeah. All right. Thanks.
5: You're welcome.
4: That's Tina Simpkin with our forecast. 22 minutes away from 7. Hello, Matt.
6: Hey, Preston. Not much happening in traffic right now. Maybe just a heads up that we do expect McKay Bridge, Halifax bound, to get busy a little bit later this morning, or as soon as people start kind of going over there, that ramp closure to Roby on the McKay towards Halifax is definitely going to cause some delays later, but we'll talk about that when that happens. As for right now, heads up for French students at Ecole Belle Bay in Tuscut. We do have reports that there's an alarm going off at the school, and it won't stop going off. They can't turn it off.
4: It just keeps ringing.
6: So that's slightly alarming. It also means that classes are canceled at Ecole Belle Bay in Tuscut today. Again, due to a faulty alarm, classes are canceled at Ecole Belle Bay in Tuscut today. And as I mentioned, traffic not too busy at the moment, although actually looking at the traffic map, already kind of busy on the McDonald to Halifax. Maybe people are already avoiding the McKay, which is clear at the moment. Of course, if you do see any issues in traffic, you can always send us a text or voicemail to our traffic line, 902-222-3802.
4: All right, thank you, Matt. 21 minutes away from 7 o'clock. Unions are meant to level the playing field between employers and employees, just in terms of labor negotiations. But Nova Scotia makes it very difficult to accomplish that balance, according to a new report from the Canadian Centre for Policy Alternatives. The report is titled, "One of the Hardest Places to Organize in the Country." Rebecca Casey teaches sociology at Acadia University and is one of the report's authors. Good morning, Rebecca.
7: Good morning.
4: Why is it so difficult to form unions in Nova Scotia?
7: Right. So everyone, workers have the right to unionize, but like we've said, there's these barriers, and it starts really at the process of when they start to sign cards, and they only have 3 months to get 40% of the workforce to sign their cards. And then once they get 40%, then they have a vote, and then there's lots of delays that can happen. The employer can question who's eligible to vote, and then the labor board needs to adjudicate whether the voters are eligible. And in Nova Scotia, that's going to delay the process of counting to see if there's a majority in favor of unionizing the workplace. But in other jurisdictions, they have 6 months to sign their cards. And sometimes they'll either have a single card check, meaning that as long as they have a threshold of card signed, which is usually about 50% plus one, then they bypass that voting stage. But in other jurisdictions where they do have the vote, what happens is in Ontario and New Brunswick, they'll hold back the contested ballots until they decide whether they'll have an impact on the overall vote. And if they don't have an impact, then the vote goes on. But here in Nova Scotia, we have delays in the sense at Java Plan. Mm-hmm. They had to wait 254 days after the vote was taken before they knew their results.
4: These cards that you're talking about, are they physical cards or is this something you can do in an email chain?
7: So they are electronic cards now, which is good for workers. That they, some of the workers that we interviewed, I believe they did hard copy, but now we do have electronic cards.
4: Does that simplify it?
7: A little bit, yes. It does make the process. I mean, we really do need longer because 3 months, it's a process where you just don't go up to someone and say, hey, I want you to sign this union card and support, but you really have to get to know the person. You need to explain what the benefits would be about unionizing. And, you know, it's not a simple exchange. Oftentimes they have to meet several times or for, you know, a lengthy conversation to talk about it. So all of this takes time. And the other problem for workers is that they're not allowed to talk about unionization at work. And so they have to find other places where they can have these conversations. So they might have to meet at parks. If they don't have a car, they have to find transportation.
6: Right.
7: So all of these things are creating additional barriers for the workers.
6: Is that unique to Nova Scotia, this idea that you can't talk union at work?
7: No, that's
6: universal.
7: Here.
6: There's also an issue with succession rights, I understand. What's that?
7: Right. So as it stands now, if these would be when contract flips, often you'd see this in security jobs or janitorial, some food service where bids go out for a contract. And so if one of the, during the time that the contract is live, if those workers are able to unionize, if that contract ends and then a new bid goes out, the union doesn't go with the contract. They would have to start the process over. Mm. And so for workers, this is a big challenge for them. And other jurisdictions have it so that the union would follow the contract slip.
6: I see. You're calling for something called single step certification. How would that work?
7: Right. So this would be that if they got a threshold of 50 plus 1% of the workforce to sign the union cords, it would just go in that they've signaled that they want to be unionized, and it could go into the next stage of the first contract.
6: There's also something called the Michelin Amendment here that makes it difficult for large employer, like Michelin, their workers, that is, to be unionized. How does that work?
7: Right. So for places where there's multiple factories or industries in the province, you would now have to unionize them together rather than maybe do one plant at a time, which is making it more challenging because it's how are these workers going to connect in order to build that connection. Also, there's different workforces that you have to, different ideas maybe about unionization. So by this Michelin Amendment, it really did stop unionization from happening at the Michelin factories.
6: You also want to see support for meaningful first contract arbitration. What do you mean by that?
7: So right now, it really favors the employer in that the employees don't have as much control in the process. And so there's certain thresholds that have to be met in order to get an independent arbitrator to help get the settlement. And so if we made that process easier, which we've seen in other jurisdictions, this would help the workers to get to that first contract. As we saw with the peak, they actually went on strike before they were able to get their first contract negotiated.
6: What's going on here? Why are there so many factors, in your view, that make it so difficult here in this province?
7: Well, it's clear that the voice at the table that's the loudest would be the employers, and that they've been able to advocate for some of these barriers to happen. We have seen changes that have reversed some of these things that we're arguing for in Nova Scotia, and then they've gone back to the way they are. We also see that in the construction industry in Nova Scotia, they do have that single vote, so they are able to bypass the vote if they get the threshold of card signed.
6: Yeah.
7: But that's not the case for all workers. So it's the voice at the table of workers. It's just, it's not being heard, and their needs just aren't being met throughout this process.
6: What do you say to people who aren't concerned about this? Maybe they just don't feel like unionization would result in better workers' rights. Maybe they're happy with their pay, their benefits, etc., and they don't think that the union will have other impacts, like, you know, potentially driving some, that it may actually drive business out of Nova Scotia.
7: Right. So there are some good non-unionized businesses out there that are offering things to their workers. But in general, I would ask people to think about the last time they were sick and if they had paid sick day leave, because under our Labor Standards Act, we don't have access to paid sick day in Nova Scotia. If they have pensions, these are things that often come with a unionized job, and that collective voice, better protections for them. I think we need to start educating people when at a young age, like start in the school system to let them know just what is a union. I think that a lot of people just don't fully understand what unions are or the benefits.
8: Yeah.
7: So if you're not in a family that someone is unionized, you know, you often will hear that, oh, it just protects the lazy workers. But you might not hear about some of the other things where, you know, they're getting access to a higher pay, better benefits. Paid sick leave is important right now, and just having someone there that will help advocate for you if there's a problem at work.
8: Rebecca Casey, thanks so much for explaining this to us.
7: Yeah, thank you so much for having me on the show.
8: Rebecca Casey teaches sociology at Acadia University, and you can find the report, One of the Hardest Places to Organize in the Country, on the website of the Canadian Centre for Policy Alternatives. 12 minutes away from 8 o'clock, Matt Brand. Look at that sunrise.
6: Yeah, I actually want to thank Cynthia for drawing my attention to the sky outside of her window. Excellent sunrise out there right now. It's like super pink clouds. Almost took my breath away, quite frankly. And today we've got a bunch of sunrises out there, plus a mix of sun and cloud, judging by Tina's forecast. Some fog patches out there as well. And northeasterly winds are going to be 20, gusting to 40 with a high of 17 degrees for today. Right now, though, 10 degrees in Cape George, 7 degrees in Oxford, and 9 degrees in Halifax. As for traffic, hopefully my eyes are deceiving me here, Preston, but the traffic map is showing a collision on the McDonald Bridge right now. That's on the Halifax side if you're headed towards Halifax. Just looking for confirmation on this. So if you do see an issue on the McDonald Bridge or if you see any other issues in traffic, just give us a call on the traffic line, 902-222-3802.
8: All right, thank you, Matt. Brand new single from Rankin McGinnis and the Broken Reeds. This one's called Weightless.

0: That is Weightless, brand new tune from Rankin McGinnis and the Broken Reeds with Tori Cameron on vocals there. 7 minutes away from 7 o'clock, time now for the Business Digest with Dan McGarvey.
1: Good morning. Bank of Canada Governor Tiff Macklem says the unpredictability of US trade policy has increased uncertainty and could impact recent progress by the Canadian economy. During a speech in Halifax on Monday, Macklem says the trade war could lead to Canadian businesses putting off investment and hiring.
2: The latest escalation could once again cause businesses to delay investment and hiring decisions, pushing some businesses back to the reassessment stage. This would set back the progress we've seen and restrain growth. And because a weaker economy puts downward pressure on inflation, it would affect the inflation outlook as well.
1: And Macklem says if new U.S. tariffs stay in place, economic growth could be halved in the fourth quarter to below 1%. And that all comes at the same time as the war in the Middle East is pushing oil and gasoline prices even higher. Macklem says if oil prices stay near $100 U.S. per barrel, the central bank would expect inflation to rise in the coming months. Meanwhile, the government's introduced legislation to help unions and employers arrive at deals faster and reduce labour disruptions that impact the economy. The Building Canada Strong Act includes changes to streamline project approvals across the country, as well as adjustments to the Canada Labour Code. The government says in a news release that it's making changes to the federal labour framework to keep pace with a rapidly changing economy while protecting workers' rights to strike. In other news, the Ontario government's fined ticket reseller StubHub $20,000 under a new law that caps the sale of seats at face value. That includes a $10,000 fine for allegedly making a ticket available for sale above face value and another $10,000 for facilitating a transaction without having proof of the original price. Now, the company's been on notice since spring when the province sent 27 ticket resale websites, including StubHub, letters announcing the businesses would be inspected for non-compliance with this new law. SeatGeek was also fined $25,000 back in August for ignoring the price cap law. And finally, do you know what's in your attic? Because after hearing this, you might want to check, especially if it could be old Pokemon cards. A retired decorator in the UK found his kids' old card collection in his attic and decided to get them checked out after reading that some Pokemon cards can be worth big money these days and realizing some of the cards he'd found stored away neatly in binders were some of the valuable ones. He took those cards for assessment and they're now up for auction and expected to fetch around $470,000 Canadian, which is £250,000. Eubanks Auctioneers in Surrey say it's the most valuable Pokemon collection it's ever handled. The auction takes place next month. For CBC Radio, I'm Dan McGarvey.
0: Thank you, Dan. If you'd like to hear that report again, go to the CBC Listen app, look for Biz Digest. For more business news, check out our website at cbc.ca/business. 3 minutes away from 7 o'clock, Andrew Lamb has news headlines. Good morning, Andrew.
3: Morning, Preston. After years of concern that Nova Scotia municipalities with their own police might have to start paying for specialized RCMP services, the province says it will cover most departments that need help with things like access to an emergency response team. Over the past weekend, a 5-person search party looked for traces of Patrick Padden, who went missing in the Truro area in 1969. And as we approach the end of September, there have so far just been a half dozen named storms this Atlantic hurricane season. We'll have more news at 7:30.
4: Thank you, Andrew. Okay, in traffic, the traffic map is showing a collision on the McDonald Bridge, Halifax bound on the Halifax side. So the McDonald right now quite busy, really totally packed from one end to the other. If you're trying to get to Halifax right now, side streets headed towards the McDonald Bridge look a little busy right now. So the McKay is clear at the moment. That's definitely the bridge to take to Halifax at the moment, but expect that to change relatively soon with that Roby ramp closure when you get on the other side of the McKay Bridge, which caused huge backups yesterday, and we'll be sure to track that this morning as well. Of course, if you have any more information on what's happening on the McDonald Bridge or if you see any other issues in traffic anywhere on the mainland, you can always send us a text or voicemail to our traffic line, 902 222 3802. As for our weather today, beautiful morning across the province. Lots of great sunrises. We had a great one out here, but they don't last long, do they, Preston?
0: No. It still looks very pretty out there, but it lost its sort of moon mist glow, I think.
4: Yeah, not quite as tasty as 10 minutes ago, but still a beautiful morning out there and a pretty nice day ahead for our first day of fall. Tina's forecast calling for a mix of sun and cloud today. Maybe some fog patches out there. They're going to dissipate later this morning. And northeasterly winds, 20, gusting to 40 kilometers per hour with a high of 17 degrees for today. So just a smidge under seasonal. Feel a little bit like fall today. Right now, though, 8 degrees in Bridgetown, 8 degrees in Bridgewater, and 9 degrees on the old bridge. And Tina will join us a little bit later in the show, and I think she's going to be telling us a little bit about the chance of frost a little later tonight.
0: All right, thanks, Matt. Coming up in the second hour on Health Hacks, Mary Jane points out the issues with healthcare practitioners who rely too much on AI to help them do their jobs. And nearly half of working Canadians are considered to be financially stressed. Now, according to an annual survey by the National Payroll Institute, we are going to ring up the results after World Report. That's all coming up on Information Morning. My name is Preston Mulligan, here with Matt Brand. We'll talk to you again after the news.

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2: 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A Soviet double agent in Tehran who changed the balance of power in the Middle East, a pivotal role in world history set off by sexual insecurities. Coming up on The Current.
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3: This is World Report. Good morning, I'm Martina Fitzgerald. Prime Minister Mark Carney will be at the United Nations in New York today for high-level talks at the UN General Assembly. Though the Prime Minister will not address the Assembly, he is set to meet with several leaders. But at least officially, Donald Trump is not one of them. Tom Perry reports.
4: U.S. President Donald Trump arriving by helicopter in New York. Trump will address the UN General Assembly today. In his address last year, the U.S. president slammed the UN, attacked his predecessor Joe Biden, and called green energy and climate change a hoax. Today, Trump presides over a war with Iran and a trade war with Canada. Prime Minister Mark Carney will be at the UN looking to bolster relations with international allies and, as always, diversify trade. David Lametti is Canada's ambassador to the UN.
5: We have organized bilateral meetings for the Prime Minister, for the Minister of Foreign Affairs, Minister Anand. Both of them will meet their counterparts. Trade will be a very big part of those discussions.
4: Carney is not scheduled to address the General Assembly, but will speak at a session on a two-state solution in the Middle East. The Prime Minister is not scheduled to meet with the U.S. President, though at the UN, there's always a chance two leaders could cross paths. Tom Perry, CBC News, New York.
3: Meanwhile, President Trump says Washington is pursuing a deal to buy potash from Belarus. That would be a major blow to Saskatchewan. As the CBC's Helena Mihalik reports, it's another development in the escalating trade war between the U.S. and Canada.
6: This is not a short-term threat to Saskatchewan. It's more of a long-term threat to Saskatchewan.
7: Canada's potash industry is on edge, says University of Regina economist Jason Childs. U.S. President Donald Trump announced Monday that Washington is working on a deal to buy potash from Belarus instead of Canada, claiming it's a cheaper option. Potash is mainly used in fertilizers, and Canada supplies the vast majority of U.S. potash imports.
6: We are not guaranteed any particular market in the world, just as no particular importer is guaranteed our products, right? We can change who we sell to. Others can change who we buy from.
7: All of Canada's 10 active potash mines are in Saskatchewan, and the province supports about 85 to 90% of all potash imported by the U.S. In 2024, Canada produced 30% of the world's supply. Belarus produced 15. Pam Schwan, the president of Saskatchewan's Mining Association, says most of Belarus's production is accounted for.
8: You know, they are fully committed to where that production is going. And right now that production is predominantly going into China.
7: Premier Scott Moe defended the province's potash industry in a social media post Monday. He says Canadian potash is more ethical, saying, quote, buying blood potash from Belarus is supporting Russian aggression. CBC reached out to multiple potash producers, but none wanted to comment. Helene Mihalik, CBC News, Saskatoon.
3: Hurricane Polo is strengthening. Warnings are being broadcast across beaches in Acapulco, Mexico. The U.S. National Hurricane Center says Polo is intensifying rapidly and churning into a Category 5 storm. Right now, it's packing winds of 240 kilometers per hour. The hurricane is expected to remain offshore, but could hit resorts along Mexico's Pacific coast with torrential rain and high winds. People in coastal states are being advised of the possibility of flooding and mudslides. A new memoir on Princess Diana contains explosive new allegations against the royal family. The book, written by her brother, Charles Spencer, is being released today. The CBC's Anna Cunningham is outside a bookstore in London. Anna, what are you seeing?
9: Well, Martina, it's quite quiet at the moment. There really are no crowds here. There's no big window display either of the book. Just one copy sat on a shelf in the window, amongst many others. I think, though, this is without doubt a highly anticipated book release because of the claims that Charles Spencer makes about how the king behaved and how he allegedly spoke after Princess Diana's death. That's what surprised. But perhaps a question about whether the late Princess Diana's brother has misjudged the public's enthusiasm for this and the opening up of old wounds 30 years on.
3: So, Anna, there may not be interest in this book, but it is generating controversy. Can you tell us about that, please?
9: It is definitely generating headlines that have gone on now for days. I mean, in the book, Charles Spencer, Princess Diana's brother, claims that Charles sounded giddily elated when they spoke after she had died. And Spencer claims that what he reports in the book is the truth. Take a listen to what he told the BBC.
10: Those are exactly the words he said. I've only ever had two calls on the line with Prince Charles at any stage of my life. I was hyper alert to what he was saying. And those are precisely the words he said.
9: Now, we've had that strong rebuke from Buckingham Palace last week, saying that grief can cloud memories. I don't expect that we will be getting any further comment from Buckingham Palace.
3: Thanks very much, Anna.
9: Thank you.
3: That is the CBC's Anna Cunningham in London. Canada's largest labour organisation says it's going to challenge the federal government's new economic bill. Ottawa has introduced controversial amendments to the Labour Code, clarifying when the government can intervene during a work stoppage. But as Jennifer Yoon reports, unions say the government should not be able to step in at all.
11: They are legitimising taking away workers' right to strike.
12: A vow to fight tooth and nail against the new bill from the Carney government, from the head of a group representing dozens of unions across Canada. Bea Brosk is the president of the Canadian Labour Congress.
11: If you want to force workers off a picket line and to go back to work, table legislation in the House of Commons, have the debate and have workers understand where their MPs stand.
12: The Building Canada Strong Act would change a section of the Labour Code, clarifying when the government can step in and end a strike or a lockout. After a public report from a special mediator, and if a minister believes a work stoppage could be against the national interest. Minister of Jobs Patty Hajdu insisting it will strengthen workers' rights.
13: So our goals are simple. It's to strengthen the framework, support the responsibility to negotiate in good faith that the parties themselves have, and to protect workers' rights, including their constitutional right to strike.
14: I think it's frankly doublespeak.
12: Barry Eidlin, a labour expert at McGill University, says the legislation would give the employer an upper hand should it pass.
14: Employers have many different levers that they can pull to exert pressure on the workforce, whereas workers have one, which is the ability to withhold their labor and inflict economic sanctions on the employer.
12: The Canadian Labor Congress says it intends to challenge the bill every way it can, including in the court of law. Jennifer Yoon, CBC News, Ottawa.
3: Thousands of families in Newfoundland and Labrador could soon lose their subsidized childcare spaces. A group of daycare providers is threatening to pull out of the federally and provincially funded $10 a day program. They say it's because of changes being made by the province. As the CBC's Peter Cowan reports, they say those changes will hurt the bottom line and possibly shutter their businesses for good.
15: We have to be able to financially sustain our businesses.
16: Rhonda Lono runs a daycare in Conception Bay South with almost 100 kids. To get the provincial subsidy that lowers her price to $10 a day, she has to keep her daycare 90% full. But starting next month, the Newfoundland and Labrador government will take money away for any empty spaces. She tries to fill the spaces, but she says sometimes she has to wait for families who are moving to the area or for a child to turn the right age for a spot.
15: Why would we keep spaces empty for no reason? We're trying to fill them, but we can't.
16: The Newfoundland and Labrador government says with high demand for subsidized spaces, it's trying to use every available spot. But Lono says the move is going to cost her thousands of dollars. The association representing the operators of two-thirds of all regulated childcare spaces in the province is warning its members will leave the program if government doesn't back off. Parents could see their daily childcare bill jump from $10 to $100. Bernard Davis is a Liberal member of the House of Assembly. He says the government needs to listen to the concerns.
17: There needs to be some of those flexibilities in the system to allow those operators to meet those needs of families that are currently in the system.
16: The association and government are set to meet this week. Peter Cowan, CBC News, St. John's.
3: And that is the latest national and international news from World Report. 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I'm Martina Fitzgerald. This is CBC News.

0: Welcome back to Information Morning. I'm Preston Mulligan. Good morning. It's Tuesday, September the 22nd. Coming up on this hour of the show,
1: there's growing concern that one of the most basic skills in medicine is being lost.
0: On Health Hacks, Mary Jane Hampton looks at the impact of AI on healthcare. The National Payroll Institute says 55% of Atlantic Canadian employees are now spending all or more of their net pay each month. More from their annual survey of working Canadians coming up. And throwing down the gloves, once again, the future of the Halifax Forum is causing tension. We'll hear from the group that runs the building and a hockey association that uses it. Matt Brand is here with a look at traffic and weather. Hey, Matt.
2: Hey, Preston. We've got a nice day ahead for our last day of summer / last day. I've got this all wrong. Our first day, I still got it wrong. Last day of summer, day of fall.
0: It's both, yeah.
2: Nailed it. But right now it feels pretty autumn-like out there, or autumnal. Nailed it. I'll look at Tina's forecast. We can expect a mix of sun and cloud today. We've got some fog patches out there as well. They're going to dissipate this morning. And northeasterly winds, 20, gusting to 40 kilometers per hour with a high of 17 for today. So those winds could make it feel a little cooler than the thermometer reads, as Tina likes to tell us. Right now, 7 degrees in Mastodon Ridge, 11 degrees in Pugwash, and 9 degrees in Cow Bay. As for traffic, let's talk about the bridges, starting with the McDonald Bridge. And just before the news, it looked like we had a collision on the McDonald, and that was causing backups on the McDonald from one end to the other if you're headed towards Halifax. Got a call from listener George. He says the issue on the McDonald has been cleared and traffic moving better on the McDonald right now. So thank you for that call, George. As for the McKay, it is starting to get busy as you reach the Halifax side. As most folks learned yesterday, that Robie Street ramp is closed when you come off the McKay on the Halifax side. And that caused huge backups yesterday. We'll make sure to track that again this morning. Of course, if you see anything happening in traffic anywhere, not just the bridges, you can tell us what's happening anywhere on the mainland. Just give us a shout on the traffic line. 902-222-3802.
0: All right, thank you, Matt. Andrew Lamb is in the newsroom with headlines. Hello, Andrew.
3: Hi, Preston. Ben Dornan will have a report on a Nova Scotia woman who is continuing the search for her uncle who went missing decades ago. Meanwhile, the Farmers Markets of Nova Scotia says the group is working on a strategy around the sale of AI products. And for most municipal police departments that need help from the RCMP with specialized services like bomb disposal, the Nova Scotia government has confirmed it will continue to cover those costs. We'll have a full newscast at 7:30.
0: Thank you, Andrew. 13 minutes after 7 o'clock. Whether you believe artificial intelligence is a tool that extends human capacity or takes it over is a matter of perspective, but there's no question AI has firmly embedded itself in our lives. And that includes healthcare, where there is growing concern that one of the most basic skills in medicine is being lost, especially by younger practitioners. Mary Jane Hampton is a consultant and Information Morning's Health Hacks columnist. Good morning, Mary Jane.
1: Good morning.
0: How is AI used in medicine at this point?
1: It's being used a lot by healthcare providers. In a recent study that was published by the Canadian Institute for Health Information, 46% of family doctors in Canada said their office had implemented AI, mostly used for note-taking, documentation, and scribing. On the one hand, it makes a lot of sense. It's certainly faster to complete note-taking, for example, by recording conversations and converting them to text.
0: All right. Well, that's all well and good, but those are mostly admin tasks. Is anyone using AI in actual diagnosis or treatment?
1: Yeah, these tools are finding their way into the delivery of healthcare. Machine learning models are rapidly being applied to targeted specialties like cardiovascular disease classification or cancer detection, and they have accuracy rates of between 78 and 93%, depending on the complexity of the condition. It's still early days, but the use of AI for diagnostic decision support in medical practice is growing steadily.
0: We've heard how increasing use of AI to write papers is affecting students' literacy levels. Is there any of that sort of concern in the medical field?
1: Oh, Preston, there is, because there's also plenty of evidence that you retain more of the information in your brain if you go through the process of writing it down. Physical handwriting triggers neuroconnectivity. You have to synthesize the information and choose what matters to document in your own words. And studies on writing versus automation show very clearly that people who use tools like ChatGPT a lot suffer sharp drops in short-term recall and neural engagement. Now, to be clear, I'm a strong advocate for digital health information, but there's something to be said for the power of the pen to create a mental record of important information, just not all of it.
0: Right. So how is AI changing medicine?
1: There's growing concern that one of the most basic skills in medicine, that of critical thinking, is being lost, especially by younger practitioners. Growing up in a digital age means they already have shorter attention spans, and the volume of information they need to retain and keep up with is nearly superhuman. You'd think that AI is the silver bullet solution for healthcare efficiency. I mean, coming up in milliseconds with the answer to a medical query that might have taken hours of research and consultation the old-fashioned way. But while AI has its place in searching, sorting, and analyzing and condensing information, an over-reliance can do more harm than good. I mean, despite increased adoption, providers have worries about how AI could affect their work. De-skilling linked to AI adoption hasn't been studied extensively among clinicians, but research in other fields suggests that relying on the technology could interfere with developing core skills or risk learning tasks incorrectly or losing abilities that clinicians already had. And this assumes that AI is always right, which it isn't.
0: Yeah, that's right. Is there any worry about this AI hallucination effect where AI sometimes will just give you results that are not true?
1: Yeah, when generative AI models confidently produce false, fabricated, or misleading information and present it as absolute fact, that's known as that AI hallucination effect. And some blips might be innocent enough, but others not so much. Chatbots invent entire academic research papers and legal case law or book titles that don't exist. AI could hallucinate primary sources, or it could cite one accurate study while missing other papers that point to a different clinical recommendation altogether. If it seems plausible, because as humans we're hardwired to take the path of least resistance, it's more than likely that we'll accept the information as correct. Now, in a study looking into this in Ireland, 3/4 of clinicians cited AI hallucinations as a major concern, and 73% said they were somewhat or very confident they could spot incorrect responses. But that leaves about 1/4 of clinicians who aren't sure they could identify AI hallucinations. And that could be an undercount given the challenges of catching inaccurate medical information, particularly when you inherently trust the source and what it's telling you seems to be plausible.
0: So then, is there any guidance on the use of AI in the medical field now?
1: Yeah, I think for us anyway, the health hack is that we've accepted AI into nearly every aspect of daily living, and its uses continue to grow. It can certainly make some tasks much easier and much, much faster. But healthcare providers should heed particular warnings about their use of AI for clinical tasks. Their capacity for critical thinking might be the most valuable skill they bring to the provider-patient relationship, and it's the one that AI puts at risk, deliberately or not.
0: Mary Jane, very interesting. Thanks so much for this.
1: Always a pleasure.
0: Mary Jane Hampton is a consultant and Information Mornings healthcare columnist, 19 minutes after 7 o'clock.
2: Yeah, always nice to hear from MJ. And just staying with our health beat, wanted to mention a women's wellness clinic that was posted by the municipality of Barrington. So on Tuesday, September 29th, or 1 week from today, there is going to be a women's wellness clinic happening at the Barrington Health Clinic. And that's going to offer pap tests, breast exams, and sexual health services. But you do have to register for that clinic on September 29th, and you can find out more about that on the Municipality of Barrington Facebook page. As for weather, what you see is what you get, but it is cool to start our day, and temperatures hovering, below double digits for the most part this morning. And looking at Tina's forecast, we can expect a mix of sun and cloud today. Got some fog patches out there. They're going to dissipate later this morning. And northeasterly winds are going to be 20, gusting to 40 kilometers per hour with a high of 17 degrees for today. And just quickly in traffic, looking at the traffic map, things are starting to get busy on the McKay as you reach the Halifax side. And I suspect it won't be too long before the entire bridge is busy from one end to the other. So expect delays on both bridges today. And if you do see any specific issues, give us a shout. 902-222-3802.
0: Thanks, Matt. Well, we have a clearer view of the financial stress many people are facing. According to the latest survey of working Canadians, more than half, 55% of employed people in Atlantic Canada now spend all or more of their net pay. To talk about that, we've reached Peter Xanatakis. He is the president and the CEO of the National Payroll Institute. It's been conducting the annual survey for 18 years. Good morning, Peter.
4: Good morning.
0: So when you say they're spending all or more of their net pay, do you mean they're racking up debt every single month or every pay period?
4: Well, debt is a growing drag on financial wellness, and they have to turn to something to pay for everyday living costs, which was the top stressor for more than half of those surveyed. And they say things like groceries and household products are the main source of their financial stress.
0: Okay. Does this include people of varying income levels? I mean, what's the snapshot of income that you're analyzing?
4: Yeah, right now, nearly half of working Canadians across Canada are financially stressed, and that spans different income levels. So typically, there are three key factors to financial stress. It's either your spending habits, your saving, and your ability to deal with debt. And we've seen a lot of six-figure salary employees that are in the financially stressed category.
0: Okay. So if 55% of Atlantic Canadians are spending everything they earn, how does that stat, this new stat, compare with previous surveys?
4: Well, all the statistics from the survey are pointing to more negative. Like, we've seen a huge jump in the people living paycheck to paycheck. We've seen a significant jump from, about a third to about 44% of working Canadians now considered financially stressed. So clearly there's a lot of pressure on the household finances, and that has resulted in more being categorized as financially stressed, unfortunately.
0: How does the Atlantic Canada compare with the rest of the country?
4: Well, there's variations right across the country. The one thing about Atlantic Canada was that, 60% said that everyday living costs are the top stressor. So, and it's the groceries, it's the household products, it's the fuel costs, and perhaps they're reflecting on what they're seeing, and when they go out shopping or to the pumps every day.
0: Affordability, no question, is an issue. Not to mention debt management. How much of it is just financial literacy, our ability to budget wisely?
4: Well, financial literacy is really, really important, but our research has indicated that it's also financial habits, right? It's putting a little bit of savings aside. It might sound counterintuitive, but through payroll, for example, you can put a small percentage of your pay aside, and that accumulates over time. And we've seen that even $2,000 to $3,000 buffer can deal with emergencies, and that's what puts people, into trouble when they have to, rely on high interest credit card debt to deal with some of those unexpected expenses.
0: What are the biggest financial stressors now? Is it groceries, utilities?
4: Yeah, it's groceries was the number one, and other household type of, essentials were indicated in the research to saying that that is the top stressor right now. And, we all see it when we go to the grocery store, for sure.
0: Mm-hmm. Do you know how these financial problems, all this stress, is weighing on people here? What is it doing to us?
4: Well, it's weighing heavily because financial stress is not just a money issue. It affects mental wellness, concentration. Nearly half of those employed report anxiety and depression connected to financial stress. So people are also bringing that to the workplace, and they're dealing with their finances or their stresses at work. And that's a drag on productivity for the companies and the employer as well.
0: What do you do if you're experiencing that kind of financial pressure?
4: Well, it certainly starts with trying to improve your financial habits. Employers can also play a huge role by promoting what we call pay yourself first programs. You put aside a little bit of money through payroll every pay period to build up that emergency fund in order to have that flexibility. It really is all about improving your financial resilience because these shocks happen. And you need to be able to withstand them from time to time.
0: Is it wiser to put away that little bit of buffer money or instead put that money that you might otherwise save, put it on your higher interest credit card debt?
4: So those are both really great options because reducing your debt also improves your financial stress levels.
0: Right.
4: So whether it's saving for that emergency where you have to dip into the credit card debt or put that towards your highest interest credit card debt is going to improve because that's what the research has indicated are contributors to moving you up the continuum of financial wellness.
0: Right. Is there a role for employers to play here?
4: Well, employers have to pay attention to this because employees are bringing this stress to the workplace. So one of the main things that they can do is really promote, savings plans through payroll. So employer-sponsored automatic payroll savings can help turn kind of like good intentions into, consistent action. And again, it's that small amount every pay through the payroll system, which is relatively straightforward to do, that can make a big difference.
0: Who do you think benefits from your research and your survey?
4: Well, a lot of people benefit from it. The people that are in this situation certainly need to pay attention, and we have a tool that can help you figure out whether you're financially stressed, comfortable or coping, the financial fitness evaluator, but also employers, right? Because this is something that is

0: they're kind of carrying on that balance at a high interest rate or dipping into, personal lines of credit, it's clearly weighing down. And it is one of the key factors that we've seen spikes in those characterized as financially stressed.
1: All right, Peter, thanks for telling us about this.
0: Thank you very much for having me on the program.
1: Peter Xanatakis is the president and the CEO of the National Payroll Institute. What about you? Are you feeling more financial strain this year? What are you doing to manage it? Call us on TalkBack. Leave us a message, 1-800-582-5526, or send us an email, infomorning.halifax@cbc.ca. Matt Brand.
2: Yeah, just a quick note for students at Bell Bay School. That's the CSAP school in Tuscott. Bell Bay School actually closed today. The reason there's an alarm going off and they cannot turn it off. So as a result, Bell Bay School is closed today. As for traffic, no issues to report right now, but plenty of slowness because of volume on the roads. I don't know if slowness is a word, but it will be for now. St. Margaret's Bay Road backed up to the from the Armdale roundabout almost to the Prospect Road. Herring Cove is almost backed up to the Tim Hortons near Punchbowl Drive. So both St. Margaret's Bay Road and Herring Cove quite sluggish headed towards the roundabout right now. And the bridges, the McDonald and McKay, both backed up from one end to the other Halifax bound. And we are expecting big delays on the bridges Halifax bound again today. And we'll be tracking this throughout the morning.
1: Thank you, Matt. When we come back, we'll talk about some tension redevelopment plans for the Halifax Forum. It's 7:30.
3: This is CBC News serving Nova Scotia. Good morning, I'm Andrew Lamb. A Nova Scotian woman is continuing the search for her uncle, who went missing in 1969. She was part of a five-person search party over the weekend looking for a trace of Patrick Padden. Ben Dornan reports.
4: Nicole Balcom says she grew up hearing stories of her uncle, Patrick Padden. While hunting with his father and uncle in the woods near Truro, he never arrived back at their planned meeting place, and he was never seen again. The generation above her has found closure, she says, but Balcom still has hope that there's something out there that could help them understand what happened to him.
5: We're just kind of hopeful that someday we could get that closure too. Our goal with finding any of his belongings in the woods is will give us peace of mind that he never left these woods.
4: The search last Saturday was organized by Please Bring Me Home, an Ontario-based group whose mission is to find missing Canadians. It organized searches last year for Jack and Lily Sullivan, siblings from Lansdowne County who have been missing for more than a year. Robert O'Neill is a volunteer with the organization who showed up last week.
6: Everybody deserves answers for their loved ones, and there's not a better feeling than for me to get out and do the stuff and be able to attempt to find the answers for the families.
4: He says they only covered a small fraction of the area and plan to resume searching next spring. Ben Dornan, CBC News, Nova Scotia.
3: Parts of Cape Breton are still recovering after flooding on Labor Day weekend, and some experts say now is the time to find new ways to protect homes and roads from floodwaters. Ethan Hunt reports.
7: Karine Cash warned Cape Bretoners for years that they wouldn't be prepared for a major rainstorm. She's an associate professor at Mount Allison University, who is originally from the island. Now that a storm has flooded streets and basements in multiple counties, she says governments must find new ways to tackle flooding.
8: It's only been a few years where they've really been tackling the adaptation file, and really it should have been done about 20, 30 years ago.
7: Amar Sabai agrees. He's an engineering researcher at McGill University. Sabai says both municipalities and homeowners are responsible for preventing floods. He suggests one way to stop roads from getting washed out is by adding pipes underneath culverts to take runoff away from communities. For property owners, he suggests people invest in flood-sealing doors and windows, plus extra drains for any water that does get through. Without these precautions, Sabai says people will continue to have flooded basements.
9: If we don't take the serious measures, then I'm sorry to say we'll get lots of people suffered from this. We need real action.
7: He says people should start preparing right away because big floods can happen multiple times a year. Ethan Hunt, CBC News, Sydney.
3: In recent years, Nova Scotia municipalities with their own police have worried they may need to start paying for specialized RCMP services. But the province recently said it will cover critical incident response for the eight departments serving less than 15,000 people. That would include

0: include RCMP services like the Emergency Response Team, Bomb Disposal, and Crisis Negotiation. Chief Mark Hobeck of the towns of Stellarton and Westville is president of the Nova Scotia Chiefs of Police Association.
1: We don't require those services very often, but when we do, it's nice to know that they're available to us and we don't have to have the concerns of our council and our budget holding over our heads as to whether or not we call them out or not. So that's a nice way to look at that going forward, that we know it's there if we need it, and we appreciate the help.
0: The province will spend $1 million a year to cover those municipalities. The police departments will now work on formal agreements on when they call in these RCMP teams. And finally, a business owner in Cape Breton wants markets and vendors across the province not to sell AI-generated work at local events. Percy Agier and their family own Agier Lane Flower Farm and will host a market this weekend that has no AI art or products. Agier says the selling of AI products hurts crafters who physically create their own products, and they want to see change.
2: Using generative AI and then also working with other businesses, especially other small businesses that use it, it doesn't reflect the kind of solidarity, partnership, and investment in Cape Breton that we believe in.
0: Agier is calling on other markets to pick up a similar strategy. The farmers markets of Nova Scotia declined a request for an interview, saying instead they are working on a strategy around the sale of AI products. And that is your CBC News for Nova Scotia.
3: Thank you, Andrew. Still to come on the show, the group that runs the Halifax Forum and one of the minor hockey associations that plays there are at odds over what should happen to that building. We'll look at what is behind this disagreement. Tina Simpkin is back now with a look at the weather forecast. Hello, Tina.
4: Hello. Well, it is a beautiful morning. We do have quite a bit of cloud cover, especially in the western half of the province, but that cloud cover will eventually become more of a mix of sun and clouds into the afternoon. But some of the cloud cover, say from Yarmouth towards Western Head, there's a strip of moisture, and some of that could be falling in the form of some light showers. I don't have any reports of that actually hitting the ground, but they could be out there. For the most part, we're expecting that mix of sun and clouds through the better part of the afternoon, and our temperatures are going to warm up nicely, getting up to a high of around 16 degrees, but the winds will be picking up throughout the day from the north to northeast, 20 gusting up to 40 kilometers per hour. Right now, they're more northwesterly and fairly light, but they'll pick up temporarily before they subside once again for tonight. So 16 degrees for the high overnight tonight. We do have some issues, and that is our temperatures are going to be dropping. Now, I'm looking around at the temperatures right now. We have 4 degrees in Malay Falls, 5 right now in DeBert, 6 in Caledonia, Greenwood coming in at 4, but the rest of the temperatures seem to be in the upper single digits to lower double digits, anywhere from 9 to 12 degrees. I think tomorrow widespread single digits is going to be very, very common across the province, and in those low-lying areas away from the coast and over higher terrain, the temperatures are going to be near freezing. In fact, some areas could see some patchy frost by tomorrow morning. It will be patchy, but we all know our areas when the average overnight low is going to be around 4 to 6 degrees along areas of the coast. You know how cool it's going to be in your region. So if you think your temperature is going to get closer to freezing away from the coast in those low-lying areas and you have those plants worth protecting, tonight is the night to put them in protective custody, as well as tomorrow night as this ridge of high pressure builds overhead. It's going to keep our skies fairly clear and quiet starting this afternoon through Thursday. Tomorrow, once again, starting off on the cool side with mostly clear skies overnight tonight, maybe a few fog patches along the coast and maybe a few frost patches inland. But tomorrow afternoon, once again, we'll be seeing temperatures in the mid to high teens, 16 to 18 degrees tomorrow afternoon, a little bit cooler along areas of the coast. So beautiful afternoons. It's just going to be a little bit chilly, shall we say, in the mornings.
3: Yeah, lots of clear skies, just that chilly air, as you said, and a bit of frost in the morning.
4: Yeah.
3: Okay. Thanks, Tina.
4: You're welcome.
3: That is Tina Simpkin with our forecast. Matt Brand is watching the traffic out there for us. Hey, Matt.
5: Hey, Preston. Do you remember that traffic yesterday?
3: Yeah, I do remember that. I remember looking at maps of it. Luckily, I wasn't stuck in it. How is it today?
5: Yeah, not great. And I think we are going to have a sequel of that this morning. allow me to explain. See, when you take the McKay Bridge to Halifax, as you head towards the Windsor Street Exchange, the Roby Street ramp there is closed and is going to stay closed until the end of November. So the first day of this closure, we had huge backups on both McKay and McDonald bridges to Halifax. Traffic elsewhere kind of impacted by this as well. So all this to say, right now, the McKay is very, very busy to Halifax again this morning from one end to the other. And right now we are starting to see slowdowns on the Highway 111 as you're headed towards the McKay Bridge. And many folks are going to pivot towards McDonald this morning, but McDonald already busy from one end to the other, plus Woodland is backed up from Victoria Road all the way back to Micmac Boulevard. So it's going to be busy no matter which bridge you take this morning, just to expect delays and give yourself a little extra travel time if you can. And of course, if you see any issues out there, you can always send us a text or voicemail to our traffic line, 902-222-3802.
3: All right, thanks, Matt. John Hancock is in now with sports. Hello, John.
6: You could always get in by helicopter or something, too.
3: Yeah, gosh, I mean, it's not complicated, people. You know, drones, why
6: yeah,
3: not?
6: Yeah.
3: Or you could come in like us at 4:30 in the morning and there's no one on the road.
6: Yeah, we don't have to worry about that.
3: Bad loss last night for the Toronto Blue Jays.
6: Yeah, they're nearing elimination in this wild card race. Pete Alonso, 40 home runs in the season. Two more last night, including a two-run home run in the eighth. 4-3, Baltimore beat Toronto. The Orioles are even worse shape than the Jays. They're 4.5 back of the White Sox for a wild card. And the Jays are now 3.5 back with only 5 games remaining. And another injury, Brett Bateman was pulled from the game. He made a difficult catch, sliding awkwardly, and injured himself. Manager John Schneider asked if he felt like the team was dealing with a lot of bad luck this season.
7: You do for a little bit, and then you kind of move on to the next thing. But it's baseball, you know. Baseball will be baseball, you know. So, yeah, you dwell on it a little bit, but you gotta continue to move forward and just keep going. You know what I mean? It's tough and it's frustrating, but you got to keep going.
6: Max Scherzer starts game two tonight. Former Jay Chris Bassett goes for the Orioles.
3: Fun watching some preseason NHL action this time of year. The Senators played their first game, lost in overtime to Montreal.
6: Yeah, Cole Caulfield scored two, including the overtime winner. 3-2 the final. They played that game in Trois-Rivières. Caulfield has two overtime winners already in the preseason, led the league in game winners last season with 12. Jaden Struble also scored for the Canadiens. William Eklund and Dylan Cousins for Ottawa. Ottawa coach Travis Green.
8: When we came out the first period, we looked like we hadn't played a game in a long time, and they looked like they had played a game. But I thought we got better as the game went on. We talked about it the other day. There's training camp, and then there's exhibition games, then regular season games, and the intensity level goes up kind of every step of the way. And we just looked a step behind in the first and then got quicker in the second. It was a pretty good hockey game after the second and third.
6: Winnipeg goaltender Stuart Skinner made 31 saves. Jets over the Avalanche 3-1. 10 more games tonight, including Edmonton at Winnipeg and Vancouver at Calgary.
3: Okay. In the NFL, the Los Angeles Rams quarterback Matthew Stafford threw 4 touchdown passes in a win over the New York Giants.
6: Yeah, 2 of his passes to Davante Adams, who had 8 catches for 195 yards and 2 touchdowns. And Stafford and the L.A. Rams beating the New York Giants 28-6. Rams even their season record of 1-1. Remember, they opened with a loss to San Francisco when the season started in Australia. New York is also 1-1.
3: And some basketball and tennis to finish?
6: It's the final week of the regular season in the WNBA. Jordan Canada scored 19. Atlanta Dream 95-84 over New York Liberty. Kalia Cooper 31 points. Phoenix over Dallas 87-86. Toronto Temple will play out their final 2 games in Chicago tonight and Connecticut on Thursday. And Canadian Leila Fernandez through to the second round of the Singapore Open Tennis Tournament after a straight sets win over Japan's Kyoko Okamura. There you go.
3: All right, John, we'll talk tomorrow.
6: Have a good day.
3: It's John Hancock, 17 minutes away from 8 o'clock. Well, the future of the Halifax Forum is causing some tension between two groups that are normally aligned. After years of delay, the forum is slated to close next summer for redevelopment, but the Halifax Hawks Minor Hockey Association is asking HRM Council to delay closing the forum complex until the construction has begun on a replacement. And they're getting some support on that from Halifax Mayor Andy Fillmore. Tim Boyce is with the Hawks. He spoke to Information Morning's Jerry West.
9: Based off of HRM's own survey results that they posted about a year ago, we're 136 hours short of prime time ice here in HRM. Currently. So if the Halifax Forum and Civic were to close next summer, it would basically put us five arenas short of primetime ice come the fall next year.
10: And so what are you asking for?
9: We're asking for a pause. We're looking for the city to extend the closing of the Halifax Forum for 2 to 3 years while they look at and build replacement ice somewhere else. Just simply put, you know, if they close the Halifax Forum and Civic, this is going to have a huge ripple effect on everybody in HRM. You know, people in Sackville are potentially going to be practicing in West Hants. People in Tassock could be practicing in Chester. There's going to be a shortage of ice for figure skating, ringette, gentlemen's leagues, rec leagues, you name it. Everybody's going to take a hit on this one because right now there is no extra ice to move all the displaced users out of the Halifax Forum. All arenas in HRM are running at max capacity.
10: The Forum Community Association says things are bad enough in the Forum that they could, if they stayed open another year, just end up having to close down in the middle of the year because the Forum is unusable. What do you think of that?
9: I would like to see the city do a study on the Forum and publish it publicly, just stating, you know, the issues with the Forum and how much it would actually cost to, you know, put a few dollars into the year to the complex to keep it open for the next 2 to 3 years.
10: They also say that the redevelopment has been approved since 2014 and that if it hadn't been put off several times, this would have been done in 2019. So that just asking for another delay is only compounding the problem. What do you think of that?
9: I think shutting the arena down completely is going to create a bigger problem than keeping it open and finding space and building an alternative two or three pad in term. Right now, like I said, we are three ice pads short. Closing that facility would create a short, you know, would be short by five ice pads. The fact that we're spending $140 million or whatever the price is on the Halifax Forum and netting out no new ice pads is a little bit concerning. So I think City Council has to take a real hard look at how we're spending the money and what ripple effects this is going to have of closing this facility for 3 to 4 years with no alternatives already available.
10: The Forum was also concerned that Mayor Andy Fillmore was encouraging your program, but that he also at the same time was saying that he would rather not have that land used for the Forum, that the Yonge Street District super block would be better used as housing. What do you think about that?
9: Our stance has always been that we are not against the Forum redevelopment. What we are against is the fact that for 3 to 4 years, we are going to have a real shortage of ice in the city. And we question if spending $140 million to net out only the same amount of ice pads that we currently have is a smart use of our money. And we also, you know, we just need to build more rinks. It's no secret that the city's growing. It's not getting smaller. We've got, you know, minor hockey associations that are capping registration. We've got figure skating clubs that have wait lists that are in the hundreds because there's just not enough ice time right now. So this is going to create an even bigger problem. As far as you know, the comments with Mayor Fillmore and what he wants to do with the land, from the Hawk standpoint, we're not really concerned with that. That's not the goal of our campaign is to build the apartment buildings, things like that. We are just worried about recreational ice availability for the next 3 to 4 years if this complex closes without an alternative already built.
3: Tim Boyce is the technical director for the Halifax Hawks Minor Hockey Association. He spoke with Information Morning's Jerry West. Paul Card is chair of the board of the Halifax Forum Community Association. Paul, welcome back.
11: Thank you.
3: Why not wait to close the Forum until construction has begun on its replacement?
11: Well, I think there's that's a large can of the opening there. There's several reasons, not the least of which is a on average, a facility such as a rink or any type of facility the municipality builds would take 6.5 years at minimum. It's a year and a half for land acquisition and environmental studies, and whether you're buying the land, given the land or whether you're leasing the land. There's another 2 years on average when a facility is built for planning and design work, and on average is 3 years of building. So that's 6.5 years. And I appreciate the Hawks' position. I sympathize with the position. I'm not sure why they're coming on the 11th hour, because this debate's been going on since 2014. And the idea of keeping the forum open for 6.5 years at minimum, and that's without delays. And as you know, things tend to take longer than even the best case scenario. It's just not realistic, at all. It's just not realistic.
3: Why is that? You don't think the forum would hold up even for another 6 years?
11: Preston, the folks at the forum, the staff and the board, we've been struggling to keep the forum open to get to the point that we're going to close it down and start redeveloping in July of next year. That's when it's scheduled to close and the construction begin on the redevelopment of the new facility. And don't get me wrong, it's 282 days, and we're counting every single one of them, and we are not convinced we can keep it open to that point. There is significant issues with the forum, and there has been for decades. And this discussion has been going on for a long time. And,
3: yeah.
11: Mr. Boyce was interested in having council do a report. Well, there's seven of them on my computer and on the municipal website that he can read, all related to the forum: 2014, 2017, 2019, 2021, 23, 25, and 26. They're all there, and they all point in the same direction. There's been five, this is the fifth council that has approved the redevelopment of the forum, the right. fifth council.
3: Yeah.
11: And, when you look at it, I appreciate the problem we're in, but it's not a new problem. We've been short ice for 5 years. So, this idea that you're going to keep the forum miraculously open for another 6 or 7 years while you go and find another space just is not realistic. I could certainly list a few of the issues with it, whether it's the chillers, the compressors. The compressors alone, there's four of them. They're two of them are between 40 and 50 years old, and one of them's 30 years old, and they have a lifespan of 20 to 25 years old. So even keeping that, we've been rebuilding them at one at a time with parts and the like. And that's just the compressors. There's the condensers. There's the HVAC system, the holding tank.
3: Yeah, there are issues with the roof as well. What about the mayor? You got concerns about Mayor Andy Fillmore's role in this. What is his role and what are you worried about there?
11: Well, the mayor's made no bones about he wants the forum land for redevelopment in the Yonge Street District. And that on and to itself, I don't understand. And I don't know why anybody that's involved like he is in urban planning would suggest that the only recreation green space and community space in the Yonge Street District and the only space currently planned with all the something like 16,000 units in and around are planned over the next 5 to 10 years. There's no other recreation or green space or community space planned. All these facilities, as they're going through the approval process, has pointed to the redevelopment forum as their answer for green space and recreation space. Good community space, green space, recreation space make good communities. And the idea that you would remove that from that area, it just seems unfathomable to me.
3: Does the mayor have a point, though? I mean, he sees some value in that land if it's not another, you know, two-pad arena. And it is turning into a pretty expensive project. I mean, can you see how some people might not think that that land would be better used for housing and put a new rink somewhere else?
11: Well, the rink is still going to be cost money. I mean, it's two. It's not 240 million. It's $126.1 million is the price tag. The price tag's here because of 12 years of delay in the project, and construction and inflation costs have gone up over those years, and a further delay will mean it more expensive. But also, you know, yes, it feels like a lot of money when you're somebody that is just looking at $126 million. Wow, that's a lot of money. But if you compare it to the Dow rink, the Dow housing built one rink with some office space for $50 million. Well, we're building two NHL-sized rinks, as well as with office space, as well as community space, green space, running track, a park, a concourse, a multi-purpose room for trade shows and community meetings, and when you do a real comparison, as opposed to just say it's really expensive, when you compare it to something, it seems reasonable. Although, yes, it's a lot of money.
3: Okay, Paul, where do things stand right now with this project? What is next?
11: Well, this whole process of taking a step forward and a step back, we've been battling this for many years, and we stay the course is what we need to do. The Forum is not the only rink that is in jeopardy. There's three other rinks: Centennial, LeBrun, and Spryfield, that are all past their life cycle. So this whole idea that the municipality has let this come to this situation, we agree with the Hawks and anybody else that wants. And I said to the Hawks board, if they want to go forward with another rink somewhere, let's do it right now. And 7 years from now, we'll have another rink and it'll start alleviating the problem.
3: Okay, but as far as Halifax Regional Council goes, what's the next step at City Hall to advance this project?
11: I see what you mean. Well, there's an October 1st meeting on the heritage impact, because they need to deregister it if they're going to tear it down. So there's a meeting happening there. And then I think there's another budget meeting that probably the next budget approval as they move into construction. One last thing, from my perspective, it's important to recognize we're not just talking about rinks when we're talking about the Forum. And most people are surprised when I tell them in a given year, if you look at all the people that come into the event, 55% of them, of the people that visit the Forum for events and shows and all the like, are non-ice related. So, and that's consistent over the years, and 45% is ice related. So people forget it's a whole facility there. It's not just two rinks.
3: Yeah.
11: So when we're talking about not doing it, we're just talking about the rinks. We're talking about the whole community space as well.
3: All right, fair enough. Paul, thanks for your thoughts on this.
11: You're welcome.
3: Paul Card is chair of the board of the Halifax Forum Community Association. What do you think should happen to the Halifax Forum? Call our talkback line at 1-800-582-5526, or you can email us infomorning.halifax@cbc.ca. Let's go to the newsroom. Andrew Lamb is there with headlines. Hello, Andrew.
0: Hi, Preston. An Ontario-based group whose mission is to find missing Canadians organized a search in the Truro area this past weekend for a person who went missing more than 5 decades ago. In other news, the Atlantic First Nations Water Authority will be celebrating the grand opening of its new headquarters. That's located in Millbrook First Nation, and the utility says it'll provide a permanent home for a growing Indigenous workforce. And a research scientist says the so-called Super El Nino is the main reason why there have been so few named storms so far this Atlantic hurricane season. We'll have more news at 8:30.
5: Yeah, thank you, Andrew. As far as traffic, pretty pretty sluggish right across HRM right now in the peninsula, just mostly because of what's happening with the McKay Bridge. Should mention, as you come off the McKay Bridge on the Halifax side and make your way towards the Windsor Street Exchange, the Roby Street ramp is closed. It's going to stay closed until the end of November, and lots of traffic impacts just stemming from all that. So expect delays on the McKay headed towards Halifax, and that's making traffic busy on the McDonald as well. Also, the Bedford Highway, very sluggish if you're headed towards Windsor Street Exchange. Also, Bedford Highway backed up past Flamingo Drive, also causing backups on Bayview, Dutch Village, and Joe Howe if you're trying to get to the exchange. Again, I think this is all stemming from that closure in the Windsor Street Exchange, that Roby Street ramp closure. Of course, if you do see any other issues in traffic this morning, you can always send us a text or voicemail to our traffic line. Let us know what you're seeing out there at 902-222-3802. As for our weather, Tina's forecast calling for a fairly nice day for the first day of fall, last day of summer. We can expect a mix of sun and cloud today. Got some fog patches out there as well. They're going to dissipate this morning. And northeasterly winds are going to be 20, gusting to 40, with a high of 17 degrees for today.
3: Nice. All right. Thank you, Matt. Coming up after the news, Parliament is back after a tumultuous summer break. We'll discuss what happened in the House of Commons yesterday and what lies ahead with journalist Nick Taylor-Vasey. And we'll pay tribute to Nova Scotia accessibility advocate Jerry Post, who died on Friday. That's all coming up. I'm Preston Mulligan. We'll talk to you after the news.
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12: 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The CBC News is next. Coming up in half an hour, it's The Current with Matt Galloway.
15: It is a true story set in the Cold War. A Soviet double agent in Tehran who changed the balance of power in the Middle East, a pivotal role in world history set off by sexual insecurities. Coming up on The Current.
16: This is World Report. Good morning, I'm Martina Fitzgerald. Prime Minister Mark Carney will convene with world leaders at the United Nations. Debates begin today at the UN General Assembly in New York. Carney will not address the assembly. U.S. President Donald Trump will later today. As Chris Reyes reports, this year's meeting takes place amid a fracturing world order and growing questions about the UN's effectiveness.
17: So my message to leaders comes down to these. Keep your promises.
18: United Nations Secretary General Antonio Guterres will convene world leaders under the theme of restoring trust in the UN and managing its transformation. This year's high-level week comes as the institution struggles to survive a financial and relevance crisis in a world of raging conflict and humanitarian disasters. Beyond Ukraine, Iran, and Gaza, there are about 130 active armed conflicts globally and hundreds of millions of people needing humanitarian assistance.
17: This is an excellent occasion for leaders of countries that are facing confrontations or problems to meet together and to try to find solutions.
18: Guterres exits his role at the end of the year. This week, member states are likely to engage in conversations over who should take his place. There are seven candidates in the race, the majority of them women, increasing the likelihood that the UN could have its first female chief. Thibaut Camelli is with the NYU Center on International Cooperation.
19: I think what we need at the moment is a dreamer, someone who can inspire and rekindle the world with how great the UN is and what it can bring.
18: Headlining today's speeches, President Donald Trump, one of the UN's harshest critics. Trump has said he believes in the potential of the UN, even as he has pulled the U.S. from multiple UN agencies and agreements. Chris Reyes, CBC News, New York.
16: Greenland is expected to be a big story at the UN. Details of a deal between the U.S., Denmark, and Greenland are expected to be published during a signing ceremony. Early this year, U.S. allies protested President Trump's threat to take the country by force.
20: The agreement on Greenland is expected to give the United States a larger military presence with two new bases. Trump claims it will give the U.S. permanent control over security, but Denmark's prime minister says it will put it under NATO's collective watch. Meanwhile, President Trump says Washington is pursuing a deal to buy potash from Belarus. That would be a major blow to Saskatchewan. As the CBC's Helena Mihalik reports, it is another development in the escalating trade war between the U.S. and Canada.
21: This is not a short-term threat to Saskatchewan. It's more of a long-term threat to Saskatchewan.
22: Canada's potash industry is on edge, says University of Regina economist Jason Childs. U.S. President Donald Trump announced Monday that Washington is working on a deal to buy potash from Belarus instead of Canada, claiming it's a cheaper option. Potash is mainly used in fertilizers, and Canada supplies the vast majority of U.S. potash imports.
21: We are not guaranteed any particular market in the world, just as no particular importer is guaranteed our products, right? We can change who we sell to. Others can change who we buy from.
22: All of Canada's 10 active potash mines are in Saskatchewan, and the province supports about 85 to 90% of all potash imported by the U.S. In 2024, Canada produced 30% of the world's supply. Belarus produced 15%. Pam Schwan, the president of Saskatchewan's Mining Association, says most of Belarus's production is accounted for.
23: You know, they are fully committed to where that production is going, and right now that production is predominantly going into China.
22: Premier Scott Moe defended the province's potash industry in a social media post Monday. He says Canadian potash is more ethical, saying, quote, buying blood potash from Belarus is supporting Russian aggression. CBC reached out to multiple potash producers, but none wanted to comment. Helene Mihalik, CBC News, Saskatoon.
20: In Turkey, police push people away from a high school in the western province of Manisa. Officials say a student opened fire outside the school, injuring at least 11 people. According to Turkey's justice minister, a 15-year-old boy has been arrested. The suspect's mother, father, and grandfather have also been taken into custody. School shootings in Turkey have been rare, but this is the third one this year. The government has brought in new security measures for this school year, including tighter gun controls. The motive behind today's shooting remains unclear. G7 leaders are issuing a warning to Iran: stop funding the Houthis in Yemen. The group of nations, which includes Canada, has put out a joint statement. In it, they also condemn the Houthi attacks on Saudi Arabia, saying they threaten regional and global energy security. The CBC's Willie Lowry has the latest from Jerusalem.
24: In recent weeks, the Houthis have seized control of a crucial waterway connecting the Red Sea and Gulf of Aden and launched ballistic missiles at several locations in Saudi Arabia, including the capital, Riyadh. In a statement, foreign ministers from Canada, France, Germany, Italy, the UK, Japan, and the United States said, quote, "We call on the Houthis to immediately cease all military actions, all threats and attacks against civilian shipping, and to return to the political process in good faith." The Saudi-led coalition, which backs the internationally recognized Yemeni government, has launched hundreds of airstrikes in recent weeks. According to reports, at least six people were killed in a strike yesterday in the port city of Mocha. The conflict risks becoming a second front of the U.S.-Iran war, though the U.S. has so far refused to get involved militarily against the Houthis. Iran's President Masoud Pezeshkian, who is heading to New York for the UN General Assembly, said the U.S. war against Iran is not working. "To the extent they can," he says, "they are blocking the routes to force our nation, our people, to submit, because they could not do so through military means. Now they're trying by creating whatever difficulties they can, wherever they can." U.S. President Donald Trump has said he would be open to potentially meeting with Pezeshkian while both are in New York, though no plans to do so have been made. Willie Lowry, CBC News, Jerusalem.
20: Buckingham Palace is bracing for another memoir about Princess Diana, this one by her brother, Charles Spencer. It's out today. Some of Spencer's allegations are already generating controversy for King Charles. He and Diana were married for 15 years. In an interview with the BBC, Spencer detailed a phone call from Charles shortly after Diana's death.
25: He was telling me how he had told
1: the boys, William and Harry, at Balmoral and broken the news to them. And I felt, as I say in the book, actually, I felt there was a sort of giddy tone. I'd had a lot of calls that day from people who cared, who were stunned like we all were. And I just felt there was a lightness in his tone about Diana's death that really jarred with me.
2: Spencer also claims Charles said, quote, "We'll forget her soon enough," referring to Diana. The palace is denying the allegation, saying Spencer's grief distorted the reality of what happened. Charles Spencer is a longtime critic of the royal family, especially over their treatment of his sister. Thousands of families in Newfoundland and Labrador could soon lose their subsidized childcare spaces. A group of daycare providers is threatening to pull out of the federally and provincially funded $10 a day program. They say it's because of changes being made by the province. As the CBC's Peter Cowan reports, they say those changes will hurt the bottom line and possibly shutter their businesses for good.
4: We have to be able to financially sustain our businesses.
7: Rhonda Lono runs a daycare in Conception Bay South with almost 100 kids. To get the provincial subsidy that lowers her price to $10 a day, she has to keep her daycare 90% full. But starting next month, the Newfoundland and Labrador government will take money away for any empty spaces. She tries to fill the spaces, but she says sometimes she has to wait for families who are moving to the area or for a child to turn the right age for a spot.
4: Why would we keep spaces empty for no reason? We're trying to fill them, but we can't.
7: The Newfoundland and Labrador government says with high demand for subsidized spaces, it's trying to use every available spot. But Lono says the move is going to cost her thousands of dollars. The association representing the operators of two-thirds of all regulated childcare spaces in the province is warning its members will leave the program if government doesn't back off. Parents could see their daily childcare bill jump from $10 to $100. Bernard Davis is a Liberal member of the House of Assembly. He says the government needs to listen to the concerns.
8: There needs to be some of those flexibilities in the system to allow those operators to meet those needs of families that are currently in the system.
7: The association and government are set to meet this week. Peter Cowan, CBC News, St. John's.
2: That is the latest national and international news from World Report. I'm Martina Fitzgerald. This is CBC News.
3: Welcome back to Information Morning. I'm Preston Mulligan. Good morning. It's Tuesday, September the 22nd. Still to come, the federal Liberal government kicked off the fall sitting of Parliament by tabling a 200-page bill. Journalist Nick Taylor-Vasey joins us to look at what is in the Building Canada Strong Act. And Jerry Post, one of Nova Scotia's most influential accessibility advocates, died on Friday. His friend and fellow advocate, Paul Vino, will pay tribute.
25: In a way, the more important legacy is that he inspires people to advocate for themselves in their own lives.
3: Sunny and cool out there. Matt Brand is here watching traffic and weather for us. Hello, Matt.
5: Hey, Preston. Yeah, definitely a cool day to start. It's almost like it's the first day of fall. It is. Look at Tina's forecast, and today we can expect a mix of sun and cloud. We've got some fog patches this morning as well. They're going to dissipate later this morning. And northeasterly winds, 20, gusting to 40 with a high of 17. Right now, still in the single digits for the most part. 9 degrees in Anaconish, 8 degrees in Aylesford, and 9 degrees at Alternate Landing. But we do have to get into traffic because it is a busy morning out there, but it's all volume. As far as we know, looking at Highway 102 inbound, that's currently backed up to the Metro self-storage. Plus, we have slowdowns on the ramp where the 103 merges with Highway 102 inbound. The Bedford Highway is sticky from the Windsor Street Exchange all the way back to the Kearney Lake Road. So folks in Fairview will have some backups getting towards the exchange right now. If you're headed towards Armdale Roundabout, the St. Margaret's Bay Road and Herring Cove Road are quite slow headed towards the roundabout. Also noticing Osborne Street to Herring Cove, also very, very congested. And Quinpool and Chibucto are busy as soon as you come off the roundabout right now. And of course, the bridges, both McKay and McDonald, quite busy if you're headed to Halifax, but they're not quite as bad as yesterday. So we'll take that, a slight improvement there. If you do see any issues, though, give us a call on the traffic line. 902-222-3802.
3: Thank you, Matt. Andrew Lam is in the newsroom with headlines. Hi, Andrew.
0: Hi, Preston. The province is confirming it will continue to cover specialized RCMP services for most municipalities with their own forces. Haley Ryan will have a report on that and how there have been years of concern of potentially large bills for local forces. Over this past weekend, a five-person search party looked for traces of Patrick Patton, who went missing in the Truro area in 1969. And Acadia University now has an independently administered School of Nursing. It had been hosting satellite students for a few years for Cape Breton University's nursing program. We'll have a full newscast at 8:30.
3: All right, thank you, Andrew. 13 minutes after 8 o'clock. Well, the verbal jousting is back on Parliament Hill.
6: The Honourable Leader of the Opposition.
9: Yeah. Has proven once again that he is absolutely out of touch.
10: Mr. Speaker, this government will continue to work without fail.
9: All they have gotten from him is big talk around the world and big bills here at home.
3: Conservative leader Pierre Poilievre and Prime Minister Mark Carney traded barbs several times yesterday, kicking off what's expected to be a very busy fall sitting in the House of Commons to look at what went down and what lies ahead. We've reached Nick Taylor-Vasey. He is the Ottawa Bureau Chief for Politico. Good morning, Nick.
11: Good morning. Thanks for having me.
3: Yeah, so the Liberals tabled the Building Canada Strong Act yesterday. What are your takeaways from what you've seen of it?
11: Well, this bill is kind of like the manifestation of Mark Carney's vision for this country. This is kind of like taking a piece of Mark Carney's brain and turning it into a bill in Parliament, where he talks a lot and has since he became Prime Minister about building Canada strong. Well, they named the bill after that motto and that kind of mantra. The idea is Canada should be able to build major projects faster, and Canada should have a little more certainty about supply chains and trade and commerce with partners around the world, customers around the world. So averting strikes where possible when in the national interest. It is an ambitious bill. It's got its critics, but the government has a lot of political capital, and clearly Mark Carney is comfortable with cashing in some of those chips.
3: Yeah. What about this notion in the Building Canada Strong Act to give government the power to end strikes?
11: So this is one of the points of contention. The environmental groups are upset about the major projects piece of this, and unions are upset about the labor part of this. So the government insists that it is not infringing or curtailing or in any way minimizing or definitely eliminating the right of a worker to strike in this country. Patty Hyde, the jobs minister, was up at the mic yesterday in West Bloc saying that, in fact, the government can only end strikes if it is in the national interest to do so. And she said there's a very high bar to clear to get to that point. But the Canadian Labour Congress came out pretty quickly, having briefed reporters beforehand about what they were worried about, and said, well, yes, so what we were worried about came to pass. In fact, the government is enshrining its ability to end strikes. So they've broken their promise to workers.
3: We've seen the federal government legislate striking workers back to work. What would be different about this?
11: So the idea here, according to the minister, is that there's now a higher bar to invoke what's called Section 107 of the Canada Labour Code. So the government has had a preference for invoking Section 107 in these contentious strikes in the kinds of places that are now becoming familiar, like railways and ports. We kind of expect, like clockwork, for there to be some sort of labor stoppage in these key areas. And so she's saying, we hear you, though, talking to unions. We understand that you're not happy with how quickly we have sometimes invoked that section of the code. So we're going to make it more difficult and actually have a test that we have to clear to do that. And then she also talked about the other measures like mediation that prevents it from even getting that far. But the unions were focusing in on the provision that the government still gives itself the ability to end those strikes.
3: Okay, just back to the dynamics in the House of Commons on its first day back. What'd you make of the exchange between Poilievre and the Prime Minister?
11: It's almost like they never left. You know, they go at each other. I think they enjoy that repartee. The one thing I would say, though, about the clips that we hear off the top of the segment, you know, on TV, is that, I mean, that's accurate. Those are the words they say to each other. But what you don't see, but you do when you're sitting in the press gallery, looking down at the House of Commons, looking down at the creatures on display, is you see Mark Carney and Pierre Poilievre in between those questions and answers. And the way they kind of look at each other, the way that their front bench looks across the way at the other side, there is, I'm sure, some animosity between some characters in that play. But Poilievre and Carney seem to have this kind of mutual respect. They kind of chuckle sometimes with each other in a way that really was not happening at all in the Pierre Poilievre, Justin Trudeau era, where the animosity was pretty much the rule, not the exception. So here you have Poilievre and Carney, who I think kind of like the idea that they go to that place and they interact in that way. Though I think Pierre Poilievre would much prefer that Carney show up more, because Carney really only goes about once a week. Poilievre would like to be there, I think, across the aisle from him, like four times a week.
3: Is the House scheduled to sit again today? Carney's in New York City.
11: Yeah, well, the House is scheduled to sit. Poilievre may or may not show up, but Prime Minister's not there. And so QP today will be, I think, if not a lower temperature, at least lower stakes. It always ratchets up when the two leaders are in the House of Commons, because the teams on either side of them, the backbenches, are quite vocal. Yesterday, a lot of heckling on both sides. So today may be a bit lower key, although I'm sure we'll have things to talk about.
3: We've all seen Prime Minister Mark Carney travel the world and speak to various institutions. Is he vulnerable, though, to critics here at home who say he's not doing a good enough job balancing his international versus his domestic agenda?
11: Eventually, this kind of thing comes for every prime minister who develops a reputation for being a jet setter. Eventually, it's unpopular to keep getting on your plane and flying around the world, especially when the House of Commons is sitting. Mark Carney is, though, in this unique moment, and he's this unique guy in a sense that he's got a lot of political capital. He's riding high in the polls. He hasn't been punished yet for getting on a plane and flying around the world, because he's made a compelling case that he's flying with purpose. He's going around the world trying to draw investment back home. And it's not uncommon for a prime minister to go to what we call UNGO Week, the United Nations General Assembly Week, in New York City, where a whole bunch of world leaders are gathering, and it's a nice place to go catch up with people. So he will eventually pay a price, because every political leader does, but it doesn't seem to be anytime soon.
3: Will he address the General Assembly at some point?
11: He is not addressing the General Assembly this time. He's leaving that to Foreign Minister Anita Anand, who will do that this Saturday. He's mostly down there to connect with the leaders who are in the city. And also, the thing I always look forward to is to try to find out as much as we can about the other people he meets. Because New York City is not just a place where world leaders go. It's a place where deep-pocketed investors live and work. And he's got a Rolodex full of them. So I'm always curious who he's talking to behind closed doors, especially if he makes that pitch to lure all those investment dollars to Canada.
3: All right, we'll see. Nick, thanks a lot.
11: Thanks so much for having me.
3: Nick Taylor-Vasey is Ottawa Bureau Chief for Politico. 20 minutes after 8 o'clock, Matt.
5: Yeah, we're going to start with traffic. Volume is heavy on the Dartmouth side if you're trying to get on one of the bridges right now. If you are trying to get on the McDonald Bridge, we have backups on Alderney Drive. Big delays at Maple and Auchterlony, that intersection. And Thistle is backed up way past Maple Street. And all the streets between those and the bridge are slammed with traffic right now. Big backups on Woodland Avenue as well right now if you're trying to get to Victoria, just to get to the bridges. So all those streets just trying to get on the McDonald's, quite busy at the moment. Also, the McKay backed up, the Cirque backed up past the Burnside Drive exit if you're trying to get on the McKay towards Halifax. And then, of course, when you get to the Halifax side on the McKay, we do have those slowdowns because of a closed ramp to Roby, and that's going to continue until the end of November. So both bridges are going to be pretty busy until then, at least in the mornings. Of course, if you see anything else happening in traffic, you can always send us a text or voicemail to our traffic line, 902-222-3802.
3: All right, thank you, Matt. About 21 minutes after 8 o'clock, Nova Scotia has lost one of its most prominent champions for accessibility. Jerry Post died on Friday at the age of 76. He served as the province's first executive director of the Accessibility Directorate with the Department of Justice. He was a mentor to many people with disabilities, inspiring them to embrace a vision of choice, dignity, and inclusion. He was also a huge fan of Halifax's public gardens. Information Morning's Fliss McGregor visited the gardens to meet with Jerry Post's friend and fellow advocate, Paul Vino.
25: We are next to the South Park Sackville Street diagonal corner, and it's next to the Boer War statue where the big tree is. Take a look slightly to the east, and you will see the rhododendron, who I have named Rhoda. Rhoda has a little kind of a cut in the middle, facing the sun. And Jerry and myself and at least one other wheelchair user come here to kind of escape the world out there and find the real world in here.
12: It's a beautiful spot. What would you like people to know about Jerry?
25: Jerry truly loved doing what he did. I know he loved his life pre-injury when he worked with municipalities around the world and won awards. But when he acquired his disability, I think that gave him an outlet for all of his skills. Something that we used as a slogan constantly was, advocacy is therapy. And it's true. When we would hang out, we would talk about strategy. And we would also talk about being in the public gardens and how it helps inform our inner lives. And so I'm in this spot where every day I come to the public gardens, I start my visit right here in the arms of Rhoda, as I call this big bush. And for the last 3 days, when I sit here, it feels a little different because Jerry's not in our world anymore. And this was such a big part of his world. I would see him on one of the paths. We'd say hi, we'd continue, you know, with our own therapies.
12: He did a lot for Nova Scotia and people concerned with accessibility. That probably includes pretty well everybody. What do you think his legacy will be?
25: Obviously, a big part of his legacy will be his work as the executive director at the Accessibility Directorate. But I think, in a way, the more important legacy is that he inspires people to advocate for themselves in their own lives. You know, not everybody could be on TV or whatever, and nor would they want to. But the work that you do in your life to make things better for yourself will improve things for other people. And that's something that we could all get in on.
12: I know that you had said that he was someone who could take paper and make it into action. Can you explain that a little bit?
25: Sometimes legislation gets written, and then it gets sent off to the government department where it's destined. And it just kind of nothing happens. Jerry took all of his experience before his disability, brought that to the Bill 59 Community Coalition, our group that talked to the Law Amendments Committee, where a lot of what he did and we did was convince the government they were doing it the wrong way, and we had to reconvene months later, where the process had been designed properly accessible finally, which was a wake-up call for the government. And then when the directorate was going to happen, Jerry was asked to be the director. So here was one of us with all of this information, the way the businesses work, the way governments interact with each other. And he brought all that to take a piece of paper and make it into a living, breathing thing. Mm-hmm. You know, an accessible Nova Scotia by 2030 is a slogan, but this is a thing that will go on forever. And I feel like by having him there in the beginning, it kind of built it on a concrete block that will never go away.
12: What are you hearing about him, and what kind of memories are people sharing with you about him?
25: He touched a lot of people online, like a really wide range of people online. And I've been seeing people post on his wall you know, I want you to know that you really inspired me to continue what I'm doing. And also, you know, all of us are friends. We all inspire each other, but use it on a higher level in a lot of ways because, you know, I'm like the populism guy, but he's like the guy with everything. And that was great. I don't see another one of us here like that. We would always talk about, this is not about us. We need to make sure when we're gone that there are other people to do this work. Younger people, and who will not know our names, but will continue to build, just like we continue to build on the people before us. I think that's his legacy.
13: For people who only knew him online or knew his name, how would you describe him? Like, what was his personality like?
25: He was funny, really smart. He was kind. He talked about his girls a lot. He talked about them a lot. He was so proud. And he also loved good food. And I've been working as a mentalist, a kind of magic, and I'd gone over for him and another friend of his. I performed, and he cooked a really great meal.

0: 50 seconds away from news time.
1: We're going to start in traffic because, again, very busy on the Dartmouth side if you're trying to get on a bridge to Halifax right now, but not as bad as yesterday, though. Yesterday was especially bad. So we do have big slowdowns as far back as Woodland, Maple Street, and Alderney Drive if you're trying to get on the McDonald Bridge right now. And actually, if you're heading towards McKay Bridge, not too bad. The circus backups to the Burnside Drive exit, and the McKay is busy from one end to the other as you make your way across because that bottleneck approaching the Windsor Street Exchange is there as you come off the McKay Bridge on the Halifax side. Other than that, pretty busy in traffic, but again, we're just dealing with volume this morning. No incidents or issues that we know of, unless you see something out there. And if you do, you should give us a call on the traffic line. Let us know. 902-222-3802. It's 8:30, time for your CBC News.
2: This is CBC News serving Nova Scotia. Good morning, I'm Andrew Lamb. In recent years, Nova Scotia municipalities with their own police have worried they may need to start paying for specialized RCMP services. But the province now says it will cover most municipal departments who need help in critical incidents. Haley Ryan tells us more.
3: All police agencies in Nova Scotia must meet the same standards brought in 2 years ago. They include critical incident response, so access to an emergency response team, bomb disposal, and crisis negotiation. The RCMP provided those services to municipal forces for decades, but have recently raised concerns about how much that costs. Local forces had worried they would soon face large bills.
4: It could have wiped us out, potentially.
3: That's Amory Boye, mayor of the small town of Annapolis Royal. Last year, the Nova Scotia RCMP say their critical response teams helped municipal agencies 32 times. The province recently said they will cover this expense for the 8 departments serving less than 15,000 people. Justice Minister Scott Armstrong.
5: This allows us to formalize what was previously a kind of a handshake agreement and make sure we can actually meet the standard.
3: The Halifax and Cape Breton regional forces have their own critical incident teams. The move will cost the province about $1 million a year, adding more RCMP members to those critical response teams. The municipal agencies will now work on formal agreements for when they call in those services. Haley Ryan, CBC News, Halifax.
2: It's been 57 years since Patrick Patton went missing in the woods west of Truro at the age of 17. But his niece, Nicole Balcom, is renewing the search. She's hopeful there are still clues out there about what happened to him. Patton went missing during a hunting trip with his father and uncle. Police, forest rangers, and volunteers began searching for him, but eventually the case went cold. Balcom was part of a search party last Saturday looking for a trace.
6: The fact that nothing has ever been found and he had plenty of things with him and was wearing bright colors. So there's always, it is always that possibility of, well, then did he leave? Like, did somebody take him, anybody pick him up on the road and drive him a little further out? Just nothing. We're still hoping that we can get some closure.
2: The search was organized by Please Bring Me Home, an Ontario organization that searches for missing persons across the country. Balcom says this will be the only search this year, but that the group plans to resume next spring. As Yarmouth plans for tourism next season, there is still uncertainty on whether there will be a ferry operating to the U.S. The Cat Ferry is run by Bay Ferries, which has a contract with the United States Navy to use the vessel. Neil McKenzie is CEO of the Yarmouth and Acadian Shores Tourism Association. He says he's trusting in the province to secure the ferry for next season.
7: I think the province really does know what's at stake here. We have clear evidence now with the province's own commission study to show the benefits and how visitors travel around the province. They stay for about 8 days. They spend around, over $3,000 on their trip.
2: McKenzie says a contract would put a lot of businesses at ease and that it takes several months to properly prepare Yarmouth for tourism season. A local business in Cape Breton is holding a market this coming weekend and handpicked vendors who did not sell work generated by AI. Percy Ager and their family run a farm called Zucchini Wives near Big Bredour. They also host weddings and other special events on their property. Ager has noticed AI products at local markets and wanted to host an event that strictly sold handmade goods.
8: Upon reflection, I think a lot of people will find that using generative AI for art especially actually undermines the purpose that they set out to achieve. At markets and special

0: beds like that. We're talking about art. We're talking about locally made goods. And if we're going there and we're just seeing AI generated slop, we're not achieving the purpose that we set out for when we go to these special events.
1: Ager adds they would like to see other markets across the province adopt a similar strategy. And finally, as we approach the end of September, there have been only 6 named storms this Atlantic hurricane season. Most of them only lasted a couple days. One research scientist at Colorado State University says the reason for that is primarily El Niño. The so-called super El Niño that's currently happening is putting a clamp on Atlantic hurricane activity. That is your CBC News for Nova Scotia.
2: Thank you, Andrew. Well, broadly speaking, if you're headed towards the Windsor Street Exchange, you can expect delays. The Bedford Highway backed up all the way to the Kearney Lake Road headed to the Exchange. And if you're coming off the McKay Bridge on the Halifax side, as you make your way towards the Windsor Street Exchange, the Roby Street ramp is closed until the end of November. So these slowdowns on the bridges will be the new normal until then.
3: All right. Thank you, Matt. Let's check in again with Tina Simpkin. She's back with the forecast. Hey, Tina.
4: Hey, it looks pretty good out there. We do have some clouds, especially in the western third of the province, but we'll become a mix of sun and clouds for all into the afternoon. So I think that's some good news. We'll get some sunshine and warm things up. And we do have some cooler temperatures, especially inland, where temperatures in Greenwood coming in at 5 degrees. But most areas along the Atlantic coast are coming in into the double digits, and double digits for all this afternoon, around 17 degrees, with the winds becoming north to northeasterly, 20 at times, gusting up to 40 kilometers per hour. Now tonight, most of the temperatures along the coast are going to hover around 4 degrees, but it's those areas away from the coast in low-lying areas or above higher terrain where the temperatures could get close to freezing, if not at freezing. So patchy frost is possible overnight tonight. So protective custody for those plants with light northerly winds. And then tomorrow, a cool start to the day, but a nice finish with a high around 16 degrees. And again, a lot of sunshine throughout the day tomorrow.
3: Lots of sunshine. Any rain in the forecast later in the week?
4: We do. It looks like another system coming in late Thursday into Friday. If we don't get the rain on Friday, it will come later in the day. But the clouds will increase and the overnight lows will warm up.
3: All right. Tina, thanks so much. We'll talk tomorrow.
4: Sounds good.
3: That is Tina Simpkin. And that is it for the Tuesday edition of Information Morning. So glad you could be here with us today. My name is Preston Mulligan here with Matt Brand. We'll talk to you again on Wednesday. Have a great day.

0: The concern is that it starts thinking for them. They need to learn how to think for themselves. It sort of misses the point of school.
1: It's the beginning of a new school year, and already teachers, parents, and students are wrestling with the place of cutting-edge technology in the classroom. Students as young as 7 are using chatbots in class. High schoolers are having AI write their essays, and researchers worry about the technology eliminating the opportunity for students to struggle and get better in the process of learning. In 30 minutes, how AI is already shaping life in public schools and how those in and around the classroom are responding. Also this morning, he was a most unusual double agent.
2: This was someone who was actually prepared to hand over really extraordinary secrets in exchange for solving a problem which MI6 could not solve because Viagra had not been invented.
1: At the height of the Cold War, a Soviet spy in Iran flipped and began working with his British counterpart. He was motivated not by money or ideology, but because of erectile dysfunction. And that is just the beginning. The information the agent passed along changed the course of history in the region and beyond. In an hour, the best-selling author Ben McIntyre is here with an incredible true story of spies, sex, and how a caper in the 1980s set the stage for the Iran of today. But we begin in Belleville, Ontario, in a community shaken. Good morning, I'm Matt Galloway, and this is The Current. A Belleville, Ontario synagogue remains a crime scene after gunfire broke out close to the building Sunday night. Inside, about 25 congregants had gathered for the Jewish holiday of Yom Kippur. They huddled on the floor inside during an exchange of bullets between a gunman and a police officer who'd been stationed outside. A 29-year-old male suspect is in hospital in life-threatening condition. The police officer was seriously wounded and hospitalized, but is expected to recover. Whether the suspect was specifically targeting the Sons of Jacob Synagogue or the city's Jewish community isn't yet clear. The deputy chief of police, Sherry Meeks, spoke with reporters outside the synagogue yesterday.
3: We recognize the concern and uncertainty many may be feeling, particularly given that this occurred near the Sons of Jacob Synagogue during one of the holiest days in the Jewish faith. Let me be very clear. Anti-Semitism, hate, and violence have no place in our community. Every person deserves to feel safe when attending a place of worship, gathering with loved ones, or participating in community life.
1: This shooting has rattled the Jewish community in Belleville and beyond. It follows a spate of anti-Semitic violence in Canada over the past few years, including shootings in March outside several synagogues in the Greater Toronto Area. Norm Wedham is the president of the Sons of Jacob Synagogue in Belleville. He was inside that building when the shooting unfolded Sunday night and joins us now. Norm, good morning.
4: Good morning.
1: You have had some time to sit with this. How are you doing?
4: Well, fortunately for me, I was fairly busy yesterday. So I'm not really... keeping busy is a good way to soothe the soul, I guess. And so I don't have time to sit around and really reflect of what actually happened, I guess.
1: You can hear hear it in your voice, though. It's weighing on you now.
4: Yeah, certainly. Thinking about it, I mean, had that cop, the police officer, not been there, things would have been a lot different. He put his life on the line, and he confronted the shooter. And again, if he wasn't around, that shooter would have been able to gain entrance into the building. And the outcome would have been very different.
1: Just, I know that you've told this story, but take me through what happened Sunday night. You arrive a short while before the Yom Kippur service begins. And you greeted that officer that was outside, right?
4: Yes, I did. I arrived at about 6:45, and I knew that we had booked a police officer. So I saw him sitting. He was in an unmarked vehicle. And I went over and said hello to him and thanked him for coming. And then I went into the building. And about 7 o'clock, we wanted to start the service. So I started to usher people into the sanctuary. And that's when it first started. We heard the bang, bang, bang, bang. And we thought, okay, everyone kind of froze. Like, what was that? Like, it sounded like gunshots, but no one believed it was. And then once again, bang, bang, bang, bang. And then so a couple of us, well, we got to see what's going on. So we moved towards the foyer. We left the sanctuary, went into the foyer, And we were about to go outside when I heard it again, bang, bang, bang, bang, bang. And at that point, the sound was very distinct. It was very clear, very distinct. Those were gunshots. Mm-hmm. So at that point, we hurried back into the sanctuary. Just as I was coming back in, I closed the doors behind us because I wanted to make sure that, you know, if it was, I didn't want to become a visible target. So we closed the doors, went into the sanctuary, and I yelled for everyone to get down. We have a visible shooter, get down. And lie on the floor, which everyone did. I mean, it was everyone at that point is kind of in shock. I wouldn't say there was any screaming or anything like that. A few people were already on the phone with 911 describing what was happening inside. So as now at this point, as everyone is on the floor, more gunshots are occurring. And at this time now, several of the gunshots, they're hitting the bullets are hitting the windows. We have glass stained windows that are on the sanctuary that face the street. So at this point now, bullets are hitting the windows. They're going through. Some of the bullets went across the room and to the opposite wall of the sanctuary, and we know that because. We have a memorial board that has little lights on it, and the lights were being knocked out as the bullets traveled across the room.
1: What was going through your mind when this was happening?
4: Oh, it was total shock. Total shock. That's all it was. I mean, and we didn't really have time to even think, really. So this continued for what we thought at the time was probably hours, but it was probably seconds, less than a couple minutes. And at that point, the shooting stopped. So we went to we waited a few more minutes, and then again, a couple of us went into the foyer, and I went towards the doors, and I could see at that point that there was a very heavy police presence outside. There were numerous police cars, lights flashing. And when I looked to the side, I could see that there was one officer, and he was seated on the pavement on the road, and there were two other officers that were attending to him.
1: The police have said that they are still investigating a motive for this attack. Do you feel safe in your community?
4: Yes, I do. Yes, I do. I mean, and at that time, too, they didn't know if it was a single shooter or multiple shooters. But, you know, at this point, they say that it is a single shooter. Yes, I do.
1: How do you
4: feel very safe.
1: How do you think about, I mean, and one of the things you said is that you'd hired a police officer. I go by a synagogue every morning on the way to work, and there are two police officers that are stationed outside this building. How do you think about the fact that this is something, not that people take for granted, but it is something that that the community needs to do now?
4: Yes. I mean, it's a sign of the times that we have to do this. And every synagogue in, certainly in Canada, probably the U.S., was doing the same thing. They had paid police standing by. And we've always done it. But like you said, it was just like routine. And no one really thought of it. We always have a police officer. And any time that we have a large gathering of Jews in the building, for whether it's a function or a holiday, yes, we always have a police officer on standby.
1: As I mentioned in the introduction, and you would well know, there have been shootings at synagogues, at Jewish day schools, at Jewish-owned businesses, at community centers in the Greater Toronto area and beyond. In June, the Prime Minister, Mark Carney, said, Canada's civic compact is failing Jewish Canadians. Is he right?
4: Yes, definitely he is. There has to be some changes made because we don't see it getting any better, that's for sure.
1: What are those changes that you would want to see?
4: Perhaps different bills being put before Parliament, and even towards, you know, I know a lot of the synagogues and that have funding problems, especially the ones in Toronto where they're very large and they have a very huge police presence there every day. Some of them run day schools and the cost to have police standing by all the time. It takes a lot out of the congregation.
1: Yeah.
5: But beyond that, what needs to be done? What has to change in this country for people to feel safe in the community, to feel safe when they go to a synagogue, but to feel safe more broadly, do you think?
4: The whole mindset has to change, and it is not changing. I mean, people don't feel safe. We were having this discussion yesterday with one of our members, and she said she has a Star of David, and, you know, she wears it inside her clothes. She doesn't wear it out so people can see it when she's walking or going downtown or something like that. And that's the whole mindset. And the people are still going about their business, but they're scared.
5: What will you say, just before I let you go, what will you say to people when they are able to return to your synagogue?
4: I say that we are going to start up again. This is not going to deter us. We will start up. We will run services again. We will run programming again. And certainly this is not going to stop us. We will come back stronger and we will continue on.
5: Norm, it's been a difficult day and a bit for you and for your community. I'm glad to have you here to speak about this. It's important. Thank you very much for taking time.
4: Thank you.
5: Norm Wedham is president of the Sons of Jacob Synagogue in Belleville, Ontario. This is The Current on CBC Radio and the CBC Listen app. My name is Matt Galloway.
6: What we're doing is we're responding to a crisis. We're doing exactly what Canadians have asked us to, which is to stand up for them, to stand up for their families, to stand up for their jobs. We're fighting every single day to save jobs, to grow jobs, and to make sure that we can actually build big things in this country and get our goods to market, in many cases, new markets.
5: That's Federal Jobs Minister Patty Hajdu defending the government's new Major Projects Bill, a bill which the government says will streamline project approvals and update labor rules. This is meant to bring greater speed and certainty to major projects, according to the Liberals. But as you've been hearing, the bill has upset labor leaders. A portion of that bill makes changes to Canada's labor code, including new rules for settling labor disputes. Bea Brusque is the president of the Canadian Labor Congress, and she is in Ottawa. Bea, good morning.
7: Good morning.
5: Patty Hajdu says that this will, through the federal government, strengthen workers' rights. That's what these changes will do. Is she right?
7: I believe that she is not right. What this will do is actually encourage more strife and more aggravation at bargaining tables. Workers really need to ensure that they have the right to strike. That's what gives workers leverage at the bargaining table. You know, employers, they control how the business is run, they control the capital, how the investments are made. What workers bring to the bargaining table is the ability to withdraw their labor. And any infringement on that means that you're tilting the scale in favor of the other side.
5: What has been added to this bill is not technically new, right? Like the Section 107, this is the tool that the government has used in past to order people back to work. That is something that has been there. So what is different now, do you think?
7: Well, Section 107 has existed in the Canada Labor Code for decades, but it was only in the last 2 years that it's been used by this government to order workers back to work. And so it was never intended to be used in the current format that it's being used, where the Minister of Labor can send an email and say, you know, at my request, I'm sending this to the Canada Industrial Relations Board for a determination, and then we're going to solve this particular issue by going to an arbitration process. That is not the intention. In the past, what used to happen, if there was a protracted dispute, is that legislation would be tabled in the House of Commons. There would be debate around that. People could understand where, you know, their local MP would fall on the issue, and there would be a vote, and that would make the determining factor as to whether or not workers go back to work. So Section 107 is currently in front of the courts. It's being challenged in many ways, and government felt, I guess, that they needed to entrench the ability to use Section 107 and put some additional pieces into the puzzle to actually entrench that as part of the labor code.
5: The federal government has said those pieces are guardrails that help prevent government from intervening, in their words, unnecessarily in a labor dispute, that this would provide more transparency, and that using that section would be, in Patty Hajdu's words, a tool of last resort. What do you make of that?
7: It should never be a tool of first resort. But the reality is that by putting in guardrails, it just enshrines the use of 107 to end strikes in the labor code. And so the guardrails that have been put in place talk about economic impact. They talk about social impact. You know, the whole point of a strike is to have an economic point impact. Workers have to make a difficult decision at times as to whether or not to accept the employer's last offer or whether or not they feel the need to walk a picket line. Those are not easy decisions. Those are kitchen table conversations with your family about whether you can afford the best offer the employer has put forward or if you need to stand up and fight for more. And oftentimes the issues at hand are not just simply economic issues, they are work-life balance issues, they're health and safety at work issues, they're how are we using automation and AI in our workplace issues. They're issues that really define what that workplace looks like and what the reality is for those workers. And so this is a huge problem.
1: And so when you say that this will lead to further labor strife, what do you mean by that? What would that look like?
7: Well, you know, we saw it with Air Canada last summer, a year ago last summer, I guess already now. You know, government intervened and ordered those workers, those flight attendants who were fighting to get paid for every hour that they work, they were ordered to end their strike and to go back to work. And those workers defied that government order. And what I fear is that trying to solve a non-existent problem here is going to mean that workers will defy and workers will still go out on strike. It just will be illegal strikes. And that is much more difficult to navigate than having a legal strike and having a process that everybody understands and can be participatory in.
1: Can I ask you about the context that this is unfolding in? You heard Patty Haidu, the minister, describe this bill as a response to a crisis. The government is arguing that speed and certainty are necessary to address this crisis. We certainly know what the crisis looks like in terms of relations with the United States and threats to our economy. What do you say to that? That this is about a moment and that the government needs to provide certainty in this moment?
7: Listen, workers are on Team Canada. We are absolutely ready to defend Canadian jobs and to build what Canada needs to attract the investments that we need and to make our country much more resilient in the face of the challenges that we're dealing, especially with the trade war. But you can't do that on the backs of workers. It's unions that built the middle class in this country. And cutting us off at the knees in terms of our ability to have leverage at the bargaining table means worse outcomes for working people across this country.
1: I guess part of what they're trying to figure out, and I'm certainly not speaking on behalf of the government here, but what they've used the phrase the national interest, and that this is about the national interest. And you have reports that come out from Canadian Chamber of Commerce and others putting out an economic analysis of labor disruptions, saying that, for example, a 28-day rail disruption cost $1.2 billion to the Canadian economy. So how do you weigh the national interest in the cost of something like that versus the broader stability outside of those workers who would be represented by action like this, by a move by the government like this? How do you figure out what the national interest is?
7: In my view, no one wants a strike, and we appreciate the cost to the economy. We appreciate the cost to employers, but quite frankly, I'm focused on the cost to the workers. Strike and by the long-term consequences of having a subpar collective agreement potentially foisted upon them. And so, you know, the best deals are those that are made at the bargaining table. The best way to get to those deals is for government to encourage both parties to come to the bargaining table, being prepared to negotiate on the tough issues and to get to a deal. And that means raising the bar, not just for workers in terms of being serious at the bargaining table, but also for employers, strengthening the obligation that employers have to come to bargain in good faith, you know, and provide resources to ensure that that happens.
1: But if those, I mean, we just saw this huge investment summit here last week in Canada. If those who are looking at funding those major projects want certainty, want to be sure that, for example, there won't be a 28-day rail disruption, and that's an unusual example, but it's one that happened. How do you go about providing that certainty to those who want to help build this country?
7: Well, I would say two things. First of all, we are trying to diversify our economy. We're trying to find new trading partners, and we're looking to Europe a lot. Europe has some of the toughest labor laws, you know, anywhere on the planet, and they certainly do not have any restrictions on the right to strike. In most of those none of the G7 countries have a restriction on the right to strike in that regard. So, you know, it's comparing apples to apples. The other reality is that government is trying to solve a problem that does not need to be solved. If there is a need to end a strike or a lockout, The government can do what they have done for decades, table legislation in the House of Commons, debate that legislation, and have workers understand how their MP votes on those particular issues. This is trying to solve a problem that doesn't exist, in my view.
1: The government says, we're almost out of time, but let me ask you quickly. The government says that it consulted with labor groups over the spring and summer, including with your organization. What did you tell them during those consultations?
7: We told them exactly what I'm telling you now. We cannot trade away our right to strike. Unions built the middle class. The unions that built the middle class need leverage at bargaining tables to be able to meet the giant employers that we face every day. We're talking about some of the biggest employers in this country who make record-setting profits at a time when workers are struggling with affordability issues and are struggling with what the trade war is doing and are struggling with the use of AI and automation in their workplaces. And so Rogers, TELUS, Air Canada, CNCP, they don't need an additional piece of leverage in their corner. Workers need leverage.
1: Just very briefly, you mentioned Section 107, and there are, what, four different court challenges now to Section 107?
7: There are four different court challenges, yes.
1: What will you do with this? Will this action be taken to the courts as well?
7: Absolutely. We'll be challenging this at every level.
1: Bea Brusk, it's good to speak with you about this. This is important. Thank you very much.
7: Thank you so much.
1: Bea Brusk is the president of the Canadian Labour Congress. She was in Ottawa. You can read more about this on the CBC News website, cbcnews.ca. Your CBC News is up next. And then...
0: these technologies are made for production, but something that is useful for business is not necessarily useful for study and learning. And it seems that some of the school boards are focusing on creating a generation of office workers rather than a generation of good citizens.
1: What is the place of artificial intelligence in the classroom? Some people say it harms kids' abilities to learn and think for themselves. Others say that kids are going to have to use AI in the future, and so it should be taught in those classrooms. We will head into the classroom to talk about how artificial intelligence is already shaping the way that kids are learning in public school. That's coming up in 6 minutes here on The Current. Stay with us.
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8: 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Coming up in an hour, it's Q.
11: Neil Peart's life and legacy are being honored by his Rush bandmates and friends in a new documentary called Neil Peart, No One's Disciple. Geddy Lee and Alex Lifeson, as well as Chad Smith from the Red Hot Chili Peppers, will be here to talk about making the doc to honor their late friend.
12: This is CBC News. It's 9 o'clock. Good morning, I'm Andrew Lamb. Here's what's making news. Halifax RCMP have charged a man for making what police say were hate-motivated threats towards a young person. Last Thursday, police responded to a report of a man who had threatened and followed a young person the previous evening. According to the Mounties, the youth was a passenger in a parked vehicle in Middle Sackville when the man approached and attempted to remove the youth from the car. The 21-year-old man has been charged for uttering threats, dangerous operation of conveyance, and criminal harassment. He's scheduled to appear in Dartmouth Provincial Court next month. In recent years, Nova Scotia municipalities with their own police have worried they may need to start paying for specialized RCMP services. But the province recently said it will cover critical incident response for the 8 departments serving less than 15,000 people. That would include RCMP services like the emergency response team, bomb disposal, and crisis negotiation. Chief Mark Hobeck of the towns of Stourton and Westville is president of the Nova Scotia Chiefs of Police Association.
13: We don't require those services very often, but when we do, it's nice to know that they're available to us and we don't have to have the concerns of our council and our budget holding over our heads as to whether or not we call them out or not. So that's a nice way to look at that going forward, that we know it's there if we need it and we appreciate the help.
12: The province will spend $1 million a year to cover those municipalities. The police departments will now work on formal agreements on when they call in these RCMP teams.
14: In national news, U.S. President Donald Trump says Washington is working on a deal to buy potash from Belarus instead of Canada. And all eyes are on Saskatchewan, which produces the majority of the mineral. Helena Mihalik reports.
15: It's more of a long-term threat to Saskatchewan.
16: Canada's potash industry is on edge, says University of Regina economist Jason Childs. U.S. President Donald Trump announced Monday that Washington is working on a deal to buy potash from Belarus instead of Canada, claiming it's a cheaper option. Potash is mainly used in fertilizers, and Canada supplies the vast majority of U.S. potash imports.
15: We are not guaranteed any particular market in the world, just as no particular importer is guaranteed our products.
16: Premier Scott Moe defended the province's potash industry in a social media post Monday. He says Canadian potash is more ethical, saying, quote, buying blood potash from Belarus is supporting Russian aggression. CBC reached out to multiple potash producers, but none wanted to comment. Helene Mihalik, CBC News, Saskatoon.
14: And a Nova Scotian woman is continuing the search for her uncle, who went missing in 1969. She was part of a five-person search party over the weekend looking for a trace of Patrick Padden. Ben Dornan reports.
17: Nicole Balcom says she grew up hearing stories of her uncle, Patrick Padden. While hunting with his father and uncle in the woods near Truro, he never arrived back at their planned meeting place, and he was never seen again. The generation above her has found closure, she says. But Balcom still has hope that there's something out there that could help them understand what happened to him.
18: We're just kind of hopeful that someday we could get that closure too. Our goal with finding any of his belongings in the woods is will give us peace of mind that he never left these woods.
17: The search last Saturday was organized by Please Bring Me Home, an Ontario-based group whose mission is to find missing Canadians. It organized searches last year for Jack and Lily Sullivan, siblings from Lansdowne County who have been missing for more than a year. Robert O'Neill is a volunteer with the organization who showed up last week.
19: Everybody deserves answers for their loved ones, and there's not a better feeling than for me to get out and do the stuff and be able to attempt to find the answers for the families.
17: He says they only covered a small fraction of the area and plan to resume searching next spring. Ben Dornan, CBC News, Nova Scotia.
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20: Hi, I'm CBC meteorologist Tina Simpkin. A mix of sun and clouds is expected throughout the day today, with temperatures reaching highs near 17 degrees, and the winds will become northeasterly, 20 gusting up to 40 kilometers per hour. Tonight, the winds subside, temperatures drop to 4 degrees with just a few clouds in the skies, but away from the coast, in low-lying areas, temperatures are going to drop near or below freezing, so patchy frost is possible. Tomorrow afternoon, a mix of sun and clouds with highs near 16 degrees and light winds.
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22: I've used AI, like, for some research, but I don't straight up copy. I use it as a starting point to get to, like, the question I want.
23: I essentially just saw AI, and each answer it gave me, I knew it had different sources, so I checked each sources to see if it was reliable.
21: These Manitoba high school students are trying to figure out how to use artificial intelligence at a time when the technology is advancing at what feels like lightning speed. And they aren't alone. As we settle into a new school year, schools across this country are grappling with how to use AI in the classroom. This year, New Brunswick has become the first province to incorporate AI into its curriculum, all the way from kindergarten through grade 12. In Vancouver, that city's school board is rolling out Microsoft's Copilot platform in secondary schools for students age 13 and up. It's all sparking a debate over balancing the risks of AI in education against the benefits. Later this week, we'll take a look at how this debate is playing out in universities, but we begin with what it looks like in Canada's public schools. Ben Humphreys is part of the Vancouver chapter of a group called Parents for AI Caution in Educational Spaces, or PACES. He's in Vancouver. Ben, good morning.
24: Good morning.
21: When did you first become concerned about how AI is being used in the classrooms of your city?
24: Yeah, my daughter, so she's 7 now, but when she was a little bit younger, she came home from school and she said, oh, we've been using this thing called school AI. And I, you know, asked a bit more and found out that all the students had been using this chatbot on their iPads. And so they were asking it questions. They're asking about space. And so each of them was having a very individualized learning experience. So they were all asking their own questions. And it got me thinking about, you know, what's the role of school? I remember when I was young, when you asked questions, you'd all take your turn and you'd learn to take turns. You would learn that maybe someone would ask a really great question. Someone would ask your question, or maybe you wouldn't have time to ask your question. And so those social skills would be something that would be completely missed by these individualized sort of learning experiences. And that's something that I think is really vital as part of learning to be a good student and to be a good citizen. And so it got me researching more about the effects of AI. Sort of started this whole ball rolling.
21: Tell me more about that and what your biggest concerns are when it comes to, again, your daughter's just at the very beginning of her educational life, but what were the biggest concerns that you had about what this technology might do to young learners like her?
24: I mean, the concern is that it starts thinking for them. They need to learn how to think for themselves. And these tools are very convincing and very persuasive. They're designed to, you know, give a very definite answer, whether the answer is correct or not. And so what research is showing is that it's causing a thing called cognitive offloading. So that's basically when the student doesn't think for themselves anymore, they ask the question and the chatbot does the thinking for them. And so, you know, when I look more at the research, some of these recent studies that came out, one of them, they checked with 26,000 high school students as AI tools were being rolled out. And they found that as the tools were rolled out, their exam scores went down by 20%. And so that really shocked me.
21: Also, the fact that some of this learning is meant to be hard because you're learning something new, right? Are you concerned that in that cognitive offloading, maybe some of those struggles in terms of learning math, for example, might be parked?
24: Yeah, I mean, that's what the research is also showing, is that homework scores go up, but then the exam scores go down because they have this very smooth learning experience where it helps them get the answers right and they don't have that safe opportunity to fail. They call it like a productive struggle, is where you get the answer wrong and you keep trying and keep trying and failing until you get the answer right. And through that productive struggle, the answer really sticks. And I think when you use these AI tools, what the research shows is that the answers don't stick.
21: And so what are you looking for and asking for from the Vancouver School Board?
24: Yeah, so we started a petition earlier this year asking for a 2-year pause on AI in schools across BC. So we were sending a petition to the Ministry of Education and Childcare in BC. And so far, we've got 2,300 signatures on that. And I think a lot of parents are very concerned about this. We wouldn't be the first province or place to enact a pause. New York City and Los Angeles have already started pauses in September. So that affects almost 1 million students.
21: What would a 2-year pause allow for?
24: Yeah, it would give them more time for research, really, to see what the effects are. So this technology has only been around for 2 or 3 years, and the current research is showing that it's not helpful for students. The pause would let us see, is there a way for this technology to be useful in certain situations, or what can we do with it if it needs to be used at all? And then after the 2 years, you could either continue with a pause or you could see how it's used. And also give more time for training teachers. So that's another thing that we've been talking to is their teachers. And they've basically said that no training is given to them. The tools are rolled out and they said good luck. They're told good luck. And the recent studies, they did a survey of BC teachers, only 16% of teachers thought that this technology was actually beneficial for students.
21: Have you had any response from the Vancouver School Board or the BC Ministry of Education?
24: Yeah, the Ministry of Education did reply once we had 2,000 signatures. They said that it's not our problem. It's up to the school boards to decide. And the Vancouver School Board said that it's not their problem. It's up to teachers to decide. So thankfully, we have an election coming up on October 17th, where school boards across BC are having new school trustees be elected. And so that's something that we can vote for in the upcoming elections. And already 2 or 3 parties have said that they would support a pause on AI.
21: You know, we got a statement from the Vancouver School Board about this that in part says that one of the things that they see as a benefit to this technology is around digital literacy, that this technology, it's here whether we like it or not, and that at some point in time, kids will need to use this technology or perhaps learn how to use this technology, and that having it in school is part of that learning process. What do you make of that?
24: Mm-hmm. Yeah, I mean, I think having a class where they learn about AI is something that all the parents we've talked to support and we would support. So in that class, they would learn how AI works, the effects on cognition, on the environment, on society at large. But that's a class about AI. What we're concerned with is AI being used in every single classroom. which is kind of what, without any training for teachers, there's no guidelines, there's no suggestions. And so, we're concerned about that. And then also the idea of it being something that is useful for the workplace, which is something they've promoted. These technologies are made for production. They're used to make emails go faster, so you can write essays quicker, but something that is useful for business is not necessarily useful for study and learning. Like the point of writing the essay when you're a student is not to have an essay. It's to the thinking that goes in and that productive struggle that comes from making the essay in the first place.
21: And you believe in some ways that runs counter to what education is all about and what schools are all about.
24: Yes. I mean, schools, you're there to train the next generation of people to be good citizens, to be good people. And it's not a productivity tool into schools. It sort of misses the point of school in that the UR is one of the few places that it is safe to fail. Like it's okay to write an essay and for it to be, not the best perfect thing ever. It's okay to get the answer wrong a couple of times and then you learn from that. It's not about, maximizing productivity. And it seems that some of the school boards are focusing on creating a generation of office workers rather than a generation of good citizens.
21: Ben, I'm really glad to have the chance to talk to you about this. Thank you very much.
24: Thank you so much.
21: Ben Humphreys is part of a group called Parents for AI Caution in Educational Spaces. It's calling for a 2-year pause on artificial intelligence in classrooms. He was in Vancouver. BC's West Vancouver School District has also developed AI guidelines. Kerry Wilson is Vice President of Innovation and Technology with that district, says teachers have to be realistic about how much students, especially the older ones, are already using AI.
2: Putting our head in the sand and saying AI is terrible, I don't want my kid ever to use it, is unrealistic because kids will use it. So that's what we need to lean in as educators and go, okay, we're the professionals. We know what we want our students to do. We know what they're going to need. They need to problem solve and collaborate and be creative thinkers and all of these things. How do we allow that still to happen and yet acknowledge that AI is going to be a part of that?
21: Simon Worley is a grade 11 and 12 business and economics teacher at Handsworth Secondary in North Vancouver. He has been integrating AI into his classroom and joins us now. Simon, good morning to you.
3: Hi, good morning.
21: You and I spoke last year about AI in the classroom, and I wonder, a year can be a long time or not very long at all. How has your thinking about this technology changed in 12 months?
3: Well, I took that to heart because at the end of the year, the school year, I did some math and I did some studies about what my grades have changed over the last 2 years, the year, and also a lot of deep reflection on what I've actually seen with my students. And I can honestly say it's pretty much about the fact that the performance seems to be the same, right? As Ben was speaking, homework, great, but it's all about the understanding. The amount of times where I'd sit down with a student and I'd have a one-on-one, that has gone down to a point that it's actually kind of, it's alarming, right? And so that's very concerning for me as a teacher in that if I'm really trying to advocate for these tools, because I do agree with what Kerry was saying in that quote, that it is important to teach these tools because they're going to be here, right? But the problem is to teach them responsibly. And now I'm really struggling to find, I'm going to be perfectly honest with you, to find an assignment that I can create that isn't in class so that they can take home that they can't use AI to completely do. And it's very challenging.
21: When you talk to that challenge, when you talk to your students, they're 16, 17, 18 years old, what are they telling you about how they are using AI? How many of them are using it straight up? Just are all of them? Is your sense all of them are using it?
3: They say, yeah, it's a tool, and they're worried about their dependence. Mm-hmm. They're worried about the fact that they've read all these things. They hear that UBC, all these universities are thinking of really coming down hard and dropping a hammer, right? And making an example of a student or something along those lines. But these students have such a dependency on it because they'll use it for almost anything because almost every assignment we can create, has the ability to be used. I will say what I'm finding with my colleagues and myself is whether you know it or not, we are changing to a lot of in-class assignments. We are changing to a lot of bell-to-bell, smaller versions of what we were going to do. So the thought isn't there, the development isn't there. You might not get the best work, but you'll be getting the students' work.
21: Are any of those students reluctant to use the technology?
3: So some really, really high flyers tend to be in that You ask them, you talk to them, they can defend their work. That doesn't mean actually, if you sit down with a student and they can defend their work, that could mean that they use AI and then they can actually defend what they read, right? Mm-hmm. And do that. But I'm assuming that this is their work, right? It's their same cadence, it's their same voice. So, and they are reluctant because they're saying, and again, these are those students that are seeing past this. I love what Ben was saying, and it's so true. What's the role of school? What's the role of education? I talk to my students and I say it's about hitting a wall. It's a metaphorical wall, but that's where learning happens. You got to hit that wall and you got to go around the wall, above the wall, below the wall, but you've got to figure it out, right? And that's where you develop patience, persistence, determination, critical thinking, all of those important things. And AI is taking that wall away. And I'm seeing it with my high level students. They are saying, I don't want to use this because I need to learn those skills. And I think it's actually going to differentiate me in the future.
21: But for those students who aren't high level, for those students who might be average or might be struggling, what have you, is your sense, I mean, cheat is a strong word, but are they using it to get over the wall or tunnel under the wall or take the bricks out of the wall?
3: Yeah, there's no wall anymore. Yeah. And yes, the answer is yes. The thing is, I think I think Ben put up some great points. I'm really shocked that it was 16% of teachers thought that AI was useful. I thought it was going to be way less, right? And that percentage, because I think as teachers, if this didn't exist, this would be such a boon for education. I will say though, on the flip side, what I talk to my students about using AI for is I frame it this way. There was a time when only the wealthy had tutors. Tutors were a class, yeah. Right? You could only have a tutor if you could earn this much money and you could spend it that way. Now, every single student has a world-class tutor and a world-class study buddy on their computer, right? If you use it that way, it is actually quite incredible to go back and forth with ideas and shape your idea. This is an incredible tool for that.
21: Is that what right? you're doing so in the classroom? Positives. I said in the introduction, you've integrated it into the classroom. Is that how you're using AI in the classroom?
3: So I like to use it for very specific things. So for instance, image generation for my marketing class, because I don't want them sitting and drawing, right? The idea is the point, but then they want to showcase the idea as you would in a pitch presentation. So I want them, great, use the AI, show me that you've thought of the idea. Now go and try and generate that image. Great. That to me is a great use of AI.
21: What do you say to parents who are really worried about this? Because this technology, whether we like it or not, is here. It's in the classroom. To your point, students are using it. But you heard Ben talk about his daughter is still very young, but he's worried about what the technology already is doing. What do you say to those parents who are concerned?
3: This is not going to help those parents, but I'm also concerned and I share your worry. Right? Think about it this way, with the phone, with the internet, with all of these big, huge things that have changed, there are years of tumultuous change, right? That's what we're going through. There's adjustment years. We are going through those adjustment years where there's growing pains. We are going through that right now. Hopefully, school boards will be able to establish guidelines within departments, English departments, they'll be able to establish guidelines of what's in class, what can we use, everything like that. But until all that stuff gets ironed out or thought of, right, we're going to be in this rocky road for the next few years. And I see it with my students. I'm fearing that I'm not preparing them enough because when they're using these tools, are they hitting that wall? And I don't know if they are.
21: Do you worry just finally that this is the piece that Ben mentioned that's kind of stuck in my mind, and you raised it already, about are we changing what school is meant for and what education is meant for?
3: Yeah, what are we building? What are we creating, right? Are we creating the next, you know, Picasso, or are we creating the next 9-to-5 office worker? And I'm the problem, right? I just said that image generation, get AI to do the creative, fun drawing. Hmm. Right. As I'm speaking to you, I'm realizing this. So I'm trying to merge AI and I'm trying to use it in very specific and actually teach students how to use it very specifically. But it is a very, very tempting thing when it can do the work 100 times faster and most likely better.
21: Like many people, you're wrestling with this in real time. It's good to talk to you again. It would be interesting to talk to you again next year to see kind of where you're at, because it feels like this technology will be at a different place then. In the meantime, Simon, thanks.
3: No problem, Matt. If I had hair to pull out, I probably would for next year. So, yeah.
21: Simon Worley is a grade 11 and 12 business and economics teacher at Handsworth Secondary in North Vancouver. Dr. Dana Suskind is a pediatric surgeon, co-director of the TMW Center for Early Learning and Public Health at the University of Chicago. She's also the author of Human Raised, Nurturing Connection, Curiosity, and Lifelong Learning in the Age of AI. She is in Chicago this morning. Dana, good morning to you.
0: Good morning.
21: There is the phrase that is used, we've used it already, cognitive offloading, which means that you allow the machine to do some of the thinking that you might otherwise have to do. What do we know about the ways in which AI is shaping how young people are learning?
0: Yeah, I mean, I think cognitively offloading, you know, it results in sort of the de-skilling of many of the skills that adults have already developed. But I think what's really important is that it's not just brain rot, right? The de-skilling. We're talking about kids who are just building those skills in the first place. So I think, you know, many people are calling it brain stunting or cognitive stunting, where you actually never developed those skills in the first place.
21: What are those skills that you would not be learning in the first place?
0: There's the hard skills, right? The ability to write, to critically think. But there's even the soft skills. When you develop a relationship with these technologies, which are very different than previous technologies, which are really just a one-way street, if you will, these technologies, and that's part of their power, are bidirectional. They can simulate the human interaction that we as humans attach to. And there's studies that show that even just one experience with a sort of sycophantic LLM will decrease pro-social interactions of that human. So I think there's cognitive offloading and of the hard skills, but even the soft skills, the social skills that we want developing in our young adults.
21: There was a piece that you wrote, and it's adapted from your book. It was in The Atlantic and went all over the place, in part because of how you talked about this. And one of the things that you did in that piece was compare kids using AI to eating ultra-processed food. Can you explain that?
0: Absolutely. So I do want to sort of first contextualize that AI is not a monolith, right? It is a continuum of everything from predictive AI to generative AI. And so I compare AI more to processed food because there's some good processed food, right? Whole wheat bread, and then not so good processed food, the ultra processed food. And so my concern and the discussion that I had in The Atlantic was the idea that this artificial substitute in the same way kids from under-resourced communities could be given this sort of, you know, artificial alternative for learning much more than high-income kids. And I think many people talked about that the high flyers sort of push back on this AI, whereas kids that are maybe struggling a little bit more will be more reliant on it.
21: I want to come back to that because in part this is about how this technology ends up in the classroom. But one of the things that you wrote about, you say, because AI companions have been engineered to remove every imperfection, the misunderstanding, the delay, the repair, a child's social emotional system never has to work. Ultra-processed foods strip the fiber from diets and engagement-optimized AI might strip the friction from childhood. What are we losing when that friction is stripped out of childhood?
0: Yeah, I mean, I think Ben, the parent, stated it really well. It's the productive struggle. It's not the end goal of writing an essay or, you know, it's really the struggle, the interaction. And research has clearly shown that, let's say, in friendship formation, it's not just kids that are aligned that are the strongest friends. It's kids who have missteps, ruptures, repairs, and sort of that cycle of, you know, the misunderstandings of being human that you really learn to have deep human relationships, understanding that somebody else has a different thought in mind. And when you have these AI agents that are, you know, frictionless, that are easy, that tell you that you're always right, it feels much easier, but it's much more akin to eating, I guess, a fruit snack every day rather than a real apple. It goes down easier. But more importantly, it sort of crowds out the healthy apple that suddenly feels, you know, not as sweet and harder to chew. And that is my concern.
21: The teacher, Simon, said he worries a lot about the lack of critical thinking in his students, or the fact that that critical thinking could be stripped away. What do we know about how AI impacts that ability of critical thinking?
0: Yeah, I mean, as it stands, the way AI is sort of been created, it takes you to the answer, right? And with great confidence, it will tell you the answer. And, you know, rather than really helping children understand and think through the process, it gives you the answer. And critical thinking is built by encouraging sort of open-ended questions, the discussion, providing opportunities for, you know, unstructured problem solving. And AI is an efficiency tool. It doesn't give you that experience.
21: Is there a way for that efficiency tool to be used well in a classroom?
0: Yeah, I mean, the truth is that, as everybody has said, we are at the beginning of this incredible technological revolution. We are just trying to figure out how to navigate. Like everything, this technology, if used right and with science as the driver, I believe that it can be built in ways that lead to human flourishing and lead to the lack of cognitive offloading and rather leading to critical thinking skills. But right now we're at the very beginning, and the way it's been built, it is clear that it's not leading to that. And that's why these moratoriums are really, you know, a good first step. Let's think about it. Let's reverse the burden of proof, because we learn from social media that, you know, you can't unleash a new technology on a population and then figure out, ooh, does this help? Does this hurt? I think we need to really reverse it and ask, you know, prove to us that not only this helps our kids, but it doesn't hurt our kids. And I think that's what's going on.
21: This is a really tough issue. And people are, as I said, trying to wrap their heads around it as it is appearing in our lives. Dana, it's good to hear from you on this. Thank you very much.
0: Thank you so much. Bye-bye.
21: Dr. Dana Suskind is a pediatric surgeon, co-director of the TMW Center for Early Learning and Public Health at the University of Chicago, and the author of Human Raised, Nurturing Connection, Curiosity, and Lifelong Learning in the Age of AI. She was in Chicago. Would love to hear from you about this. If you are a parent, if you're a teacher, if you're a student thinking about this, what is the place of AI in the classroom? And how are you thinking about what it might do in terms of changing what school is for? That idea that we learn through friction, that we

0: It's 9:30, 11 degrees and mostly cloudy in Sydney. Similar conditions in Halifax. A cooler 8 degrees in Amherst where it's cloudy. Yarmouth, it's 11 degrees and also cloudy. I'm Andrew Lamb. Here's what's making news. An Ontario-based group called Please Bring Me Home that searches for missing Canadians organized a search in the Truro area this past weekend for a person who went missing more than 5 decades ago. Patrick Padden went missing in the woods west of Truro at the age of 17. And after years of concern that Nova Scotia municipalities with their own police might have to start paying for specialized RCMP services, the province says it will cover most departments that need help with things like access to an emergency response team. And a Cape Breton farm owner wants markets and vendors across Nova Scotia not to sell AI-generated products at local events. Percy Agier is calling on other markets to pick up a similar strategy of excluding such products from their markets. Regional news at 10, and here's the weather forecast from Tina Simpkin. Today, a mix of sun and cloud with light winds and a high of 13 to 19 degrees. Tonight, mostly clear skies, but frost possible in low-lying areas away from the coast and over higher terrain. Light winds with lows from 0 to plus 5 degrees. And that is a quick look at your news and weather.
1: Hello again, I'm Matt Galloway, and you're listening to The Current. There can be many reasons why a spy might decide to change sides and become a double agent. They might do it for money or ideology. But for one Soviet spy in Tehran in 1981, the main reason was a lot more personal and more humiliating. Vladimir Kuzichkin took a deep breath before explaining it all to a British MI6 agent when they met secretly in a bathroom on the top floor of a house. And what happened next arguably changed the course of history, not only in Iran, but in the entire Middle East and beyond. The best-selling author Ben McIntyre tells this story in his latest book, Redwood, The Untold Story of the Cold War's Most Extraordinary Spy. Ben McIntyre is in our London studio. Ben, hello.
2: Hello, Matt. Thank you for having me on.
1: This is, as I said, a hell of a story. Tell me first, and there's a lot to talk about, but tell me about this KGB operative and what he was doing in Iran in the early 1980s.
2: So his name was Vladimir Kuzichkin, and he was a very senior officer, a major in the KGB. He'd been in Iran for 8 years at this point, and he was running the illegals networks in the Middle East. So he was running all the undercover spies that the Soviets had running throughout the region. But one of his main other tasks was that he was liaising with the Iranian Communist Party, which was then still in existence, still quite powerful, plenty of money, plenty of guns, and his role was to coordinate with them, to organize a secret coup. The Soviets, believe it or not, were planning, as a contingency plan, to set up the Iranian Communist Party against the Ayatollah, who had taken power in 1979. He'd been in power for a couple of years by this point, but he didn't have full control. And the Soviet long-term plan was to see him off, replace him with a communist government, send the Red Army in to support it, get control of the oil fields and the Strait of Hormuz, and win the Cold War. It sounds radical. It was. And Kuzichkin was the linchpin of the entire conspiracy.
1: Describe the Iran that he arrived in. This is before the Ayatollah takes control. Jimmy Carter, U.S. president, said that Iran, what, is an island of stability, in his words. Describe the country that he arrives in.
2: Well, he arrived in a country that seemed to be rapidly westernizing. It was a modern, vibrant, booming city under the autocratic monarchy of the Shah of Iran, who was the West's favorite despot, really. I mean, he was seen by the West as a bulwark against communism. And Kuzichkin arrived in the city. I mean, there was still quite a large Soviet presence at that time, but he arrived in a city where the spy war was being won by the CIA and MI6 and their allies. So they were really on the back foot, the KGB, and they were under all sorts of pressure. And of course, that changed radically with the revolution. 1979, the Shah was thrown out, the Ayatollah came back from exile, an Islamist government came to power. And this suddenly provided the KGB with what they saw as a golden opportunity to extend power westward.
1: You say that he had little faith in communism, but he

0: believed in the KGB. If that's the case, how did he end up in this bathroom with the radio blaring and the taps running with a secret that he needed to disclose?
1: Well, he was alienated from the regime. I mean, he felt that he was working for a profoundly corrupt organization, the KGB. He was very disillusioned. He particularly resented this kind of looming Trojan horse plot to install the communists and overthrow the government. So he was a sort of conflicted person. But his main motivation, and this is where the story gets truly unlikely, really, he suffered from erectile dysfunction and believed that the West had medicines that would cure it. Like many Soviet citizens, he had a sort of almost mystical faith in the power of Western medicine. Mm. Added to that was the desperation he was in. He adored his wife, Galina. He was desperate to make their relationship work, and it was falling apart because he was suffering from stress-related impotence. His job was so terrifying, so tense, that it was really affecting his sexual life. And to be a 6'4", handsome Russian intelligence officer in a highly macho organization like the KGB, and yet to suffer from this kind of sexual dysfunction was an absolute nightmare.
0: And so the person who is in the bathroom with him is an MI6 agent. And MI6, that's the agency that, of course, James Bond was famously attached to. Although, as you say in the book, somebody tells you that MI6 agents almost never gouge people's eyes out. Tell us a little bit about that agent and who he was and how he ended up in that bathroom.
1: So Ian McCready was a very young, he wasn't yet 30, MI6 officer, the external intelligence agency of the United Kingdom. Now, the Americans had been effectively kicked out of Iran after the embassy hostage crisis, but the Brits maintained a kind of skeleton staff. And McCready was there undercover. He was posing as a commercial attaché. In reality, he was running a one-man intelligence station. And it fell to him to run Kozitschkin. And Kozitschkin, as we said, presented himself at the British Embassy and said, "I want to spy."
0: He's now a walk-in, as they say.
1: He's a walk-in. And by definition, those people are, you know, potentially of dodgy allegiance. It might have been a dangle, to use another spy word. MI6 was terrified that this was an attempt to expose Ian McCready, get him picked up by the Iranians, and cause a terrible scandal. So to begin with, McCready was extremely cautious about Vladimir Kozitschkin. But it was only when they got into this bathroom, and the reason the taps were on, by the way, and the radio playing, is because McCready believed, probably rightly, that his entire house was bugged by the Islamic Revolutionary Guard Corps, that he was under surveillance. And that was the only place where they thought they could sort of baffle the bugs. So that is when he sort of sat down with Kozitschkin, and Kozitschkin began to explain the access to the secrets that he had. And he knew an enormous amount. I mean, he had an almost photographic memory. And halfway through the conversation, they had this almost sort of absurd exchange where Kozitschkin put his hand on McCready's knee and said, "I have no power in the bedroom." And initially, poor Ian McCready thought this was some sort of complaint about the electricity supply in Tehran. I mean, it sounds almost absurd, but then when he explained it, and McCready realized very quickly he was dealing with the real thing. This was not a dangle. This was someone who was actually prepared to hand over really extraordinary secrets in exchange for solving a problem, which MI6 could not solve because Viagra had not been invented. But he said to him, in all faith, "We will do what we can to help you." And they did. They did whatever they could, which was not very much.
0: Could we take a slight detour, just because one of the things that I love about this book are the little details about spycraft and the things that perhaps we think we know, but we don't actually know. How did McCready end up becoming an MI6 agent?
1: Well, there's a long-standing myth in Britain that the way to get recruited by MI6 is to go to university at Oxford and Cambridge, or Cambridge, and try to appear worldly and kind of dependable and wait for somebody to tap you on the shoulder and send you off to go and see the spooks. That is exactly what happened to Ian McCready. I mean, he was in his final term at Cambridge, and the mathematician who was his sort of tutor tapped him on the shoulder, not literally, but said, you know, there are certain people in the Foreign Office who are not really part of the Foreign Office who would very much like to talk to you.
0: And they ask you a bunch of questions over the course of the interview. Do you love your mother? Do you love your mother too much?
1: It's one of the more hilarious exchanges in this book. Yes, so McCready's response to this question was that he thought he loved his mother just the right amount, but not too much. You know, this was, they were probing to see if he had psychological problems, but what an extraordinary, obvious way to do it.
0: And he turned out to be a great spy.
1: He did. I mean, he went on to a stellar career in MI6, but this really was the testing ground for him. Trying to run a spy in this sort of circumstance was incredibly difficult and very perilous, because if McCready had been caught, he would have been arrested, he would have been paraded, he would have been imprisoned, he might even have suffered worse. But for Kozichkin, the stakes were even higher. I mean, if the KGB had found out what he was doing, he would have been sedated by the embassy doctor, flown back to Moscow, where he would have been tortured until every scrap of his treason had been exposed, and then he would have been executed.
0: MI6 has to figure out, after he walks in, they have to figure out whether his offer is legitimate. And once they do that, he gets a code name as a double agent. Tell me about that.
1: They code name him Redwood. Now, this was partly because he was 6'4", so he was the tallest tree in the forest, if you like. Mm. But inadvertently, or they maintain it was inadvertent, there was, of course, an additional double entendre to this name, or even a triple entendre. Red, because he was communist, and Wood, because that was the problem.
0: Surely they had to know that, right?
1: Well, they maintain to this day that it was accidental. I don't believe them for a second.
0: You've hinted at this, but how valuable was the information that he was shipping to MI6?
1: Hugely valuable. Yeah. I mean, he was able to crack open the inner workings of the KGB at a time when that organization was regarded as a kind of mythical monster by the West. It had a million people in its organization, and they were sort of thought to be able to do incredible things. Kozichkin was able to reveal that actually they were quite inefficient. They were a kind of lumbering, colossal, corrupt giant. And interestingly, MI6 came to the conclusion, passed on to the CIA, that this was an organization they could beat. More than that, he was also able to describe this looming communist coup, but he'd also picked up a lot of little tidbits of gossip and useful information, one of which was a Canadian lead.
0: Tell us about that.
1: So this was, so Kozichkin had basically heard in the canteen or around KGB headquarters of a spy in Canada. Mm. Who was in some part of the security service. He didn't know his real name, but he did know his code name. His code name was Nikon or Nikon. And this person was thought to be part of the Canadian Mounted Police. That was all that Kozichkin knew. But it was enough later to tip off the Canadian security service that there was a mole in their midst.
0: A Soviet mole.
1: A Soviet mole. This was someone who had been recruited by the KGB back in the 1960s, who was regarded by KGB headquarters as being one of their best agents because he had access to intelligence, not just about what was happening in Canada, but also the FBI because of the close relationships there, and the CIA and MI6. So he was considered by the Soviets to be one of their most important assets, a really key figure, Nikon. So when this was passed over to McCready, he passed it back to MI6. And MI6 then had a problem because, you know, this is really high-grade operational intelligence. When you receive something as hot as that, you can't really pass it on, or you can't pass it on immediately because it could lead back to the source. So this information about Nikon was sat upon and was not used until they could be sure that Kozichkin was safe.
0: There's also another Canadian element to the story, which is a piece of technology. You describe it as what, the unloved offspring of a typewriter and a disemboweled fridge?
1: Yes. This is a machine called a RockX. Now, it was created by a Canadian-born inventor called LaForest Bailey, I think I've got the name right, who, a wartime machine, and it was a kind of British-Canadian version of the Enigma machine. It produced what were thought to be unbreakable telex messages, which had actually been phased out more or less by the time that Macready arrived in Tehran. But it was the only machine they had. So, and it was a huge, cumbersome thing where you had to type out using sort of two fingers a very elaborate text, then feed it back into the machine to get an enciphered text, which would then be sent by radio burst back to London. So it was a hugely complicated piece of kit, of which there were only thought to be two in existence at this point, one in the basement of MI6 headquarters in London and the other inside the British Embassy in Tehran.
0: The deal that MI6 made with Redwood was that he would stay in Tehran and spy for MI6 for a year, and then he wanted to get out. But you read at some point that Redwood was starting to warp, splintering under pressure. When does he reach a breaking point and he starts to lean on MI6 to get him out of the country?
1: Well, the little red vitamin pills that they were giving him to try and provide a placebo that would in some way help his sexual dysfunction were not working. Obviously, they didn't work. And in fact, under the pressure of being a double agent, the stress was just getting worse and worse. So everything was beginning to crack around him. His marriage was coming apart. And it appears, this is Macready's conclusion, that at some point Redwood confessed to his wife what he was doing, that he was double agent, and said to her, come with me, we'll escape to the West, let's start a new life there. And it appears that she refused. She was an ordinary Soviet citizen. The idea was terrifying to her. And she wouldn't go. And so from that moment, it seems, Kuzichkin believed that the person most likely to betray him to the KGB was the wife that he loved. And so he activated an emergency signal to Macready and said, you have got to get me out, and you've got to get me out now, because I am in real trouble.
0: And so Macready comes up with this plan. And again, it's the stuff out of, people have seen Argo, do you know what I mean? Like fake passports and stamps and what have you. The plan to get Redwood out comes together, but it felt, I mean, shambolic is the word that you use. What are the broad strokes in terms of how they tried to get him out of the country?
1: Well, it was very difficult to get, you know, a 6'4" Russian intelligence officer out of Iran. The place was a police state. It was under very close surveillance. And the plan they came up with really was, you know, shoelaces and glue, really. They would give him a fake passport in a British fake passport in the name of Michael Rode, and he would pretend to be a British diplomat. So he would try and bluff his way effectively through the Turkish border, about 1,200 miles north of Tehran. The Bazargan border post appeared to be the one that was most likely to work. But it was going to be, I mean, it was a really close-run thing. And what's more, Kuzichkin was told at the last moment that he'd have to go on his own, because the original plan had been that Macready would go with him, and as a sort of genuinely accredited diplomat, he would get them through the border by doing all the talking. At the last moment, the British government vetoed that. They said, if Kuzichkin's going, he's got to go on his own, because it is just too dangerous. You know, if a British intelligence officer is arrested on the border with Turkey, it will be an enormous scandal. So poor old Kuzichkin had to set off on his own to try to get across the border. And what he didn't know was that the Iranian security service was tailing him.
0: The belief in MI6 was that the chances of success for this operation were almost close to zero, that many, many things had to go right, and things almost immediately go wrong, right?
1: They do. I mean, his run to the border is nail-biting stuff, if I say so myself. He managed to get to the border. He managed accidentally to throw off the tail that was following him, but they were catching up with him. I mean, they were about 5 or 10 minutes behind him. He drove his car into the parking lot, sort of down the hill from the border post. But he'd parked in the wrong place, and he knew that he only had a limited amount of time to get off this border, across this border. He only had about 15 minutes, and he was going to have to run up the hill to get there in time. So he was going to arrive panting and sweating and try and bluff his way through. At this point, and I don't know how much we want to give away for your listeners, but at this point, the Iranian Revolutionary Guard, a team of them, came down the hill and spotted this hugely tall foreigner going up the hill and said, what are you doing? And a kind of bizarre conversation ensued, in which Kozitschkin had to sort of pretend he was English and could speak no Farsi. But then he got so confused, he then began to speak Farsi. And they had this extraordinary situation where the guards were saying, well, you just spoke Farsi. And he was saying, no, I didn't. And then it was almost like Monty Python. And but about 20 million times more terrifying. Eventually, he managed to persuade them. And he effectively bluffed his way through that border with about 4 minutes to spare before the people on his tail arrived, and he was across.
0: You say in the book that the Redwood story can be read in sharply contrasting ways, either as a triumph or as a disaster. Why do you say that?
1: After Kozitschkin was out, a decision was taken by MI6 and the CIA jointly that they would pass all the intelligence about the looming communist coup backed by the Soviet Union to the Iranians, because it was all seen through the prism of the Cold War, and they had to stop, as they saw it, this next domino from falling to Moscow. And the only way to do that was to alert the Iranians and say, you've got this fifth column in your midst. You need to do something about it. So a secret meeting was arranged in Islamabad, where Redwood was flown over, where he met with a group of Iranian intelligence officials from the Islamic Revolutionary Guard. Now, bear in mind that this was completely secret. I mean, if it had got out that Reagan and Thatcher were secretly having conversations with the Iranians, that would have been an enormous scandal. Yeah. And the Iranians swallowed this information. They took the trunks of documents back with them to Tehran. They presented them to the Ayatollah and his people. And within a few months, something like 8,000 members of the Iranian Communist Party were rounded up, of whom at least half were executed. The butcher's bill in this story is terrible.
0: Yeah.
1: And that was one of the foundation stones of the Islamic Republic. I mean, it was the moment that the Ayatollah brooked no opposition. We see this there's a modern echo of this. You know, you see it in the way that the regime... Then they were young men, now they're old, octogenarian, you know, brutal dictators. The way they clamped down on those protests late last year and early this year, that is straight out of the playbook that was created in a way by the Kozitschkin story. So you've got this double-edged sword. In one way, it's a Cold War triumph. In another, it helps to consolidate the Ayatollah's hold on power. It helps to create a new monster. So... You know, the theory that my enemy's enemy is my friend is completely disproved by this story.
0: You have written many, many books about spies and this unbelievable, in some ways, world that they operate in. What is it about this story, a story that, to your point, the full story has never really been told? What is it about this story that sticks with you?
1: I guess it is the character of Kozitschkin himself. He is not the James Bond archetype. This is, you know, James Bond does not suffer from erectile dysfunction. By definition, he doesn't. You know, so this is a very flawed, humane character in many ways. He is motivated by fear for his own marriage and love for his wife. Those are kind of ordinary things, if you like. And what I found fascinating about this book is the way that this one individual's very intimate, very personal secret actually ends up changing our world in some ways, or perhaps even preserving our world. I mean, if the whole thing had ended in nuclear war, which it could have done. I mean, if the Soviets had rolled into Iran, the Americans had a plan to deal with it, and that plan was nuclear. They did not have enough conventional weapons or troops in theater to repel a full-scale Soviet invasion. So the nuclear option was on the table. You can argue, perhaps, that by Kozitschkin alerting the West to this looming issue, that may have been averted. So it's the way that it goes, this story, from something that is so personal and so intimate to something that is so significant for the world that we now live in.
0: You say, finally, in the book, that had Viagra been around in, 1981, perhaps he may never have flipped, and perhaps Russia would have won the Cold War. Do you believe that?
1: It's so difficult to say, because these are sort of counterfactuals in a way. This is kind of what-if history. And I usually try to avoid speculating about something that didn't, in the end, happen. But what is absolutely clear, Matt, is that everybody in this story believed, perceived, that this was a genuine threat. the CIA, MI6, Moscow. I mean, the bosses of the Central Committee, they were pushing for this. The Two-Day Party, the Communist Party of Iran, they also believed it was going to happen. So did the Islamist regime. So you've got a situation where this is perceived to be on the horizon. Now, they may have been wrong. It might not, it might well not have happened. But history is often about perceptions as much as it is about facts. So I think what you can say is whether or not it would ever have taken place, whether or not this averted it, many people believed that it did.
0: It sounds like something out of Tinker, Tailor, Soldier, Spy. It sounds like something out of a Jean Le Carré novel, which is worth mentioning in part because Alec Guinness was one of the stars of the TV adaptations of those books. And there is a connection. Do you want to lay this out, the connection between him and Kosichkin?
1: Absolutely. So Kosichkin took on a new life in Britain. He took on a new name. He took on a new job. He was trained with MI6's help as, believe it or not, an acupuncturist. And one of his main patients was Alec Guinness, who was then playing the part of Smiley, Britain's, you know, second most famous fictional spy. So at the time that Alec Guinness was playing Smiley, he was actually having needles stuck in him by a very large Russian spy, and he had absolutely no idea. It's the kind of detail that if you put that in a novel, people would say, well, that's absurd. You can't have that. It's just unbelievable. But it's true. I mean, truth is frequently not only stranger, but also just more incredible than fiction.
0: It's an amazing story, and really glad to have the chance to talk to you about it. I hope people read the whole book because there's so much in here. In the meantime, Ben, thank you very much.
1: It's been a pleasure.
0: Ben McIntyre's new book is Redwood, The Untold Story of the Cold War's Most Extraordinary Spy. Ben McIntyre was in our studio in London. That's The Current for this Tuesday, the 22nd of September. Q is next on CBC Radio 1. He mentioned that Alec Guinness was playing Smiley, Britain's second most favorite fictional spy. Of course, the most favorite, the most well-known would be James Bond. Sounds like something right out of a James Bond story. We're going to leave you with this from the Bond movie Skyfall. It's Adele. I'm Matt Galloway. Thanks for listening. I'll see you tomorrow.

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4: Neil Peart's life and legacy are being honored by his Rush bandmates and friends in a new documentary called Neil Peart, No One's Disciple. Geddy Lee and Alex Lifeson, as well as Chad Smith from the Red Hot Chili Peppers, will be here to talk about making the doc to honor their late friend.
5: This is CBC News. It's 10 o'clock. Good morning, I'm Andrew Lamb. Here's what's making news in the Maritimes. This morning, Halifax police have arrested and charged a 22-year-old woman with manslaughter in connection to a death from nearly 2 years ago. In December 2024, police responded to a report of a woman assaulting a man. According to police, the man declined medical attention and further police investigation. Several days later, police responded to another call where the same man was found dead in a tent. The man was identified as 56-year-old Jeffrey Alexander Emerson. In June of 2025, the Nova Scotia Medical Examiner Service notified police that the autopsy findings indicated the manner of death to be homicide. In other news, a new report from a think tank says there are significant barriers to workers unionizing in Nova Scotia. Rebecca Casey teaches sociology at Acadia University and is one of the report's authors. Casey says one barrier is the length of time workers have to sign union cards. The cards are needed to apply for union membership. And a certain threshold of workers need to sign the cards for the Labor Relations Board to hold a vote on unionization.
6: And they only have 3 months to get 40% of the workforce to sign their cards. And then once they get 40%, then they have a vote. And then there's lots of delays that can happen. The employer can question who's eligible to vote. And then the labor board needs to adjudicate whether the voters are eligible.
5: KC says in other jurisdictions, workers have 6 months to sign their union cards, and sometimes there's a threshold of card signings where workers can bypass the voting stage. Canada's official languages commissioner says she intends to intervene in a case about the closure of courthouses that served Francophone communities in New Brunswick. Kelly Burke says she's intervening in the case before the Supreme Court of Canada because she wants to emphasize the importance of equality for minority language communities. In 2022, the New Brunswick government reorganized court services in the predominantly Francophone Bathurst region, closing the Caraquet Courthouse and designating the Tracadie Courthouse as a satellite court. A group of mayors from the Acadian Peninsula in northeastern New Brunswick challenged the government decision, arguing it would infringe on language rights. A business owner in Cape Breton wants markets and vendors across Nova Scotia not to sell AI-generated work at local events. Percy Ager and their family own Ager Lane Flower Farm and will host a market this weekend that has no AI art or products. Ager says the selling of AI products hurts crafters who physically create their own products, and they want to see change.
7: Using generative AI and then also working with other businesses, especially other small businesses that use it, it doesn't reflect the kind of solidarity, partnership, and investment in Cape Breton that we believe in.
5: AGR is calling on other markets to pick up a similar strategy, and the Nova Scotia Farmers Market declined a request for interview, saying instead they are working on a strategy around the selling of AI products. And as we approach the end of September, there have only been 6 named storms this Atlantic hurricane season, and most of them only lasted a couple days. One research scientist at Colorado State University says the reason for that is primarily El Niño. The so-called Super El Niño that's currently happening is putting a clamp on Atlantic hurricane activity. According to a meteorologist with the U.S. National Oceanic and Atmospheric Administration, when sea surface temperatures in the eastern Pacific are higher than normal, they tend to create stronger winds in the upper atmosphere of the Atlantic and weaker winds in the lower atmosphere. The meteorologist says that destroys the hurricane structure, with the storms being, quote, very vertical, unquote, entities. That is your CBC News to this hour. 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
3: Hi, I'm CBC meteorologist Tina Simpkin. A mix of sun and clouds is expected throughout the day today, with temperatures reaching highs near 17 degrees, and the winds will become northeasterly, 20 gusting up to 40 kilometers per hour. Tonight, the winds subside, temperatures drop to 4 degrees with just a few clouds in the skies, but away from the coast, in low-lying areas, temperatures are going to drop near or below freezing, so patchy frost is possible. Tomorrow afternoon, a mix of sun and clouds with highs near 16 degrees and light winds.
8: Hey, I'm Tom Power. Welcome to Q. The Canadian drummer Neil Peart of the legendary Canadian band Rush was considered by pretty much anyone who has ever picked up a pair of sticks to be like the greatest drummer in the world. But after Neil Peart died, the members of Rush weren't sure what to do. So they decided to bring in some of Neil's buddies, some of his best friends who happened to be also incredible drummers, just to jam. So Alex Lifeson and Geddy Lee are joined by Chad Smith of the Red Hot Chili Peppers. So Rush and RHCP in our studio today to talk about what made Neil so great, why now was the right time to make a documentary about Neil Peart's life and drumming, and I think impart some pretty valuable wisdom about the importance of hard work. That's coming up. Plus, music from Cale Matson of the band Summersets.

0: Before we get going, I do have some exciting news to share off the bat. Today is our first day broadcasting from our studio in St. John's, Newfoundland, Labrador. So I'd like to thank all the CBC technical crew, the entire Q team back in Toronto. It has been a very long process. I'd like to thank everybody here at CBC Newfoundland and Labrador for making me feel so welcome. You'll be hearing us come out of here and Toronto going forward. And just personally, it's awful nice to be home. Have you ever felt a little stuck? Maybe you've been unsure of what to do next after a big life change. And you find yourself thinking, how do I move forward? Actually, maybe I have to go back. Geddy Lee and Alex Lifeson of the, again, legendary Canadian band Rush found themselves in that position in 2020 after the death of their bandmate, Neil Peart. Really, they couldn't figure out how to carry on as a band without Neil. They couldn't figure out if they even should carry on as a band without Neil. Things started to shift a few years ago after Alex and Geddy got back on stage at Wembley Stadium in the UK to help commemorate another drummer friend, the late Taylor Hawkins from the band Foo Fighters. All of a sudden, playing their music with some of their old friends lifted them up and reminded them that their music is meant to be shared. So, as you may know, Rush got back on the road and they hired a new drummer and they've been honoring every night their beloved bandmate, Neil Peart. But that's not all. So there's a new documentary about Neil Peart, about why he's the greatest drummer that ever lived, how he's one of Canada's greatest ever musicians, but also, you know, the personal tragedies he went through, his philosophy on life. That documentary is called Neil Peart, No One's Disciple. It's out on CBC Gem tomorrow. The documentary is unlike anything I've ever seen in terms of like a music documentary before. There is Geddy Lee and Alex Lifeson drinking Neil's favorite whiskey, talking about their fallen bandmate and sharing stories about him. But also Alex and Geddy are in a recording studio with a drum set, and they bring in some of Neil's best friends to play drums, to sit in and play Neil's parts. So you have these legendary drummers themselves sit down and try to play these incredibly complex parts while also playing with their childhood heroes. They get to play in Rush. One of those drummers is Chad Smith, a drummer for the Red Hot Chili Peppers. He came into our studio with Geddy and with Alex, which was so cool. To talk about what made Neil so great and this new documentary. We got into some great stories about Neil. You get to hear Chad Smith talk about being so intimidated to play Neil's drum parts. But I started off by asking Alex Lifeson about this part in the documentary where they said something like they were afraid to play their own music. What did they mean by that?
1: I was struck by something you say towards the end of the documentary, is that you were a bit afraid of your own music. You said, I think I have the quote, Alex and I had been afraid of our own music and we put it in a box. What does that mean?
2: Well, it's a box. It's a square thing.
0: See, Tom, there's a circle. A lot of people think that's what it is. But you get the rounded edges, buddy. You're in box land.
3: You invited him. Yeah, you've got to expect those. That shit's going to happen.
0: I'm ready for it, buddy. I'm ready for it. I got McCallum. I'm ready for it.
3: So to answer your question, Rush became a kind of a legend in a sense, and not a real thing anymore, because we spent so much time talking about the past, and it was like Rush became a thing of the past, and Alex was doing records with different people, and he was really trying to move forward musically, and I was in a different headspace because I was doing writing, I was working
0: book, yeah.
3: on books, yeah, yeah, and I was sort of living in the past. So, the idea of playing those songs felt wrong in any other context than the one that had been sort of taken from us, in a sense. So that's what I meant by, we put our music in a box and we put that box in the cupboard and we were kind of afraid to take it out. But when we played with all these amazing musicians for the Taylor Hawkins tribute, that was the first lesson that we learned that, wait a sec, we all, Alex and myself and Neil wrote this music together. It shouldn't stay in the box. And people were so welcoming to us when we came out on stage with Chad and with Danny Carey and Omar and Dave Grohl, and it was a huge moment, such a lift. And you know, we were backstage after the first show in Wembley, And famously now, Paul McCartney was berating us for not wanting to take that music back on the road. He was encouraging us emphatically. And so it got our wheels turning. So
1: I want to bring Chad in here, and let's do it by playing some music here.

0: Chad, you said that song from Rush and changed your life.
1: Yeah.
0: Well, how old would you have been when you heard that?
1: 15.
0: What do you remember about that?
1: I grew up outside of Detroit, Michigan. I was in the parking lot of my high school. That's as far as I got. I was in a band. I got off the bus, and I went to
0: That's
1: the parking
0: lot.
1: That's
0: as far as a lot of us got, by the way, I think. Yeah.
1: I was playing in a band with guys that were seniors, and I was a sophomore. So it's pretty cool to play with older guys, you know. And they didn't, for some reason, seniors don't really need to go to school till like after lunch. They have like work-study program and an art class. And so I hung out with these guys, and 2112 was the soundtrack. It was the 8-track to the soundtrack. Yes. And that record changed my life. I mean, up until that point, I'd heard Rush, and I'd heard the first record and some of Fly By Night, but that record was just like another world, and I was like, oh my God, this is the greatest thing I've ever heard up until that point. And I was a big Led Zeppelin fan and Black Sabbath and a lot of the English hard rock groups from the 70s, and I loved drummers like John Bonham and Keith Moon and Ian Paice and Bill Ward, but which are very different. They have they're a bit different style.
0: Yeah.
1: And then listening to Rush and the way Neil played, it was just like, wow, this is next level. It was hard to comprehend. It's challenging. It's challenging music, but it was so musical. And listening to his parts that were so specific to the music, it wasn't improvising. It was
0: through composed music.
1: Yes, it was composed, almost like a classical musician.
0: Yeah,
1: and I was like, I'd never really heard that. I heard Yes and some other groups, but it still had the power and of some of these other groups that I liked. But his drumming was just, I mean, I just, like most people that come to their concerts, I just air drummed on the back of Kevin Sharenzia's El Camino, and you know, and maybe smoked a little weed, you know, but it was life-changing for me. It really was.
0: I did some research, and I found that this interview where you talked about how the first Rush concert you saw was in Detroit, at the arena, February 19th, 1980.
1: Yeah.
0: This is the set list.
1: Joe Lewis.
2: Oh, wow.
0: This is the set list.
1: Do you guys remember
0: this
1: set list?
2: I can't even see it.
0: Yeah.
1: have a look.
2: Hang on, this old man will have a look.
1: Give me my glasses.
0: What do you? So that's the set list of the first show.
1: Wow. I want to see that.
2: We played the whole thing.
1: Yeah, of course.
0: You played the whole
1: record. And I was losing my mind.
2: The whole 2112.
1: Yeah.
2: Free Will.
1: I love it when you get into that.
2: White Tour, Xanadu. Well, that's...
1: Solid.
2: Like that's pretty close to some of our sets right now.
1: See, I mean, if it ain't broke.
0: Well, do you remember any of this? Like, because I hear that.
1: Dude,
0: record,
1: look at this. Show that February 19th. I mean, it was super cold, and we came out afterwards, and our car wouldn't start, and it was in the snow, and it took a long time getting home. Mm-hmm. I mean, I remember it like it was yesterday. I'm gonna cry. And Neil's kit was so cool. As a drummer, you just like, you're looking at it, you know, I couldn't believe it. And the lights go out. You lose your mind! Because you've heard it a million, sorry, bud.
0: That's all right, don't worry about it, you're good, you're good.
1: You heard it a million times in Kevin Sharenzia's car, and then to be in the same room as these guys, and they're going to do it? You know what's going to happen? And it's going to be a f***ing event. It's like one of the greatest things that for anybody. It's just the power of music, and the connection is so incredible.
0: I mean, that was the thing that watching this documentary reminded me of, and forgive the comparison, even though he's already come up. Like, I remember when I watched the Beatles Get Back documentary, and I remember watching them rehearse and going like, oh, they were a band, like any of our bands. Yeah. They're just a band.
1: Yeah.
3: They're right. not gods, you know what yeah. I mean? They're just, they're, they also got together and were like, well, you know, how's this going? And they were, you know, rubbing their, they're a band, you yeah. know? And I saw the dynamics in every band I've ever been in that band. You know what I mean? I saw it. And I loved, you guys are so incredibly tight and you're so incredibly good. It was fun to watch you two, Alex and Geddy, just be in a band again and start talking about, do I really know how to do this again? Do I remember how this tune goes? Take me through how you were feeling when the drummers were coming in. You were plugging in your amps, getting ready to play this music. What was going through your head?
2: My memory is I was just excited. You know, of course, we had rehearsed a lot, knew the songs again. You know, you have to remember the songs and the nuances, and you never know what a new drummer is going to bring to the party. So you don't know if any of your emphasis connects with the drummer's emphasis. Yeah. And so as a bass player, my job is to listen to what the drummer's bringing.
0: Yeah, lock
2: and,
0: in.
2: And try to make sure that my part doesn't, you know, slip away from what the rhythm section is supposed to be doing. So that's what was going through my mind is that I was excited. I was looking forward to playing with all these great players. And but who knew what was going to happen?
1: Yeah. You know?
2: It, how was it for you?
0: Any rust, Alex? Were you worried about anything like that?
4: No, I think I was... I was excited by the idea. I was really looking forward to it. You know, Chad and I have been friends for a long time, and of course the other guys, and it just seemed like such a fun thing to do, and what a lovely way to, you know, do something for our friend and brother. And I was just really, really excited. I don't think I had any expectations. I just hoped that I would play all the right notes in the right order, which is a common thing with me.
0: Yeah. Anyways. There's a lot of notes, man.
4: There's a lot of notes.
0: Yeah.
4: A lot of different orders, too, to realize.
0: Yeah, right. Yeah, there's a lot.
4: But I was really, I think I was very kind of open to it. I was just really looking forward to it. Everybody's a great player, so that was never an issue. It was just let's get in there and let's do it.
0: The feeling, I wrote down some notes while I was watching it, Chad, when I was watching your performances, yep. But all the drummers. And the two words I found myself writing down the most when I was watching each drummer's performance were two words. Joyful, intimidated. Like, joyful and terrified. Like, during the songs, you were like, this is the greatest moment of my life. I'm in Rush.
1: Yeah.
0: And then there were moments right before the song starts where I can see each of you go like, holy shit.
1: Of course.
0: What do I have to do? Yeah. So what's the hardest thing about taking these tunes on?
1: That's it. I know these guys, so and as I said, we did get to play at Taylor's thing, which was amazing. But when I got the word, they're like, we'd like you to come and play a couple songs with Rush for this doc and Neil's doc, I was like, wow, this is amazing, and I'm so honored. And but I'm like, it's the first time in a long time that I, because often I play with my band and not other groups, but I was like a teenager back, like put the headphones on, and I'm like, okay, I think I could probably do this, you know, but I
0: You worked.
1: I did my work.
0: Yeah.
1: I did my homework.
0: Yeah. I'm Tom Power. You're listening to Q. You're in the middle of my conversation with Geddy Lee, Alex Lifeson, and Chad Smith. Geddy and Alex from the band Rush. Chad from the band The Red Hot Chili Peppers. I've been talking to them about honoring their friend Neil Peart, the late drummer for Rush, in a new documentary called Neil Peart, No One's Disciple, which is out on CBC Gym tomorrow. And yeah, Chad Smith almost broke our microphone talking so excitedly about Neil Peart and how he first came across Rush's music when he was a kid growing up outside of Detroit, how he put so much work into figuring out Neil's complex drum parts for this documentary. My favorite moments of the documentary, I think, are watching these drummers like Chad Smith look so terrified when they're about to play this music. So I asked Chad Smith a little bit about that, and that actually led to how Neil Peart joined Rush in the first place. That's where our conversation picks up. One of my favorite details that came out of the doc is when Neil had gone to
3: England. There's a really great story in there about him showing up at the manager's office of Jethro Tull and being like, can I be in Jethro Tull? And they're like, no. So he comes home. But my favorite detail about that is he says to you guys, you know, I'm going to join Rush looking for a new drummer. One of you says he's not cool enough to be in our band.
1: Was that just based on looking at him?
3: Yes. Yeah. Yes.
1: Short hair.
2: Yes.
4: Short hair.
1: 74 Tom. Short hair was not. No. Yeah.
3: What was the vibe off him that made you think he's not cool enough to be in our band? And what changed?
4: Well, he was he was tall and lanky and
2: had short sort of hair.
4: Goofy looking, but mostly had short hair.
3: That'll do it.
4: Yeah, and he was dressed kind of, you know, boring. And I thought, oh, no, this guy's not nearly cool enough to be in our band. Like, we got velvet pants on and platform shoes. Like, what is this guy going to do in here? This is not going to work. And then he started playing his drums. It was like, I see.
2: I get it.
4: I see.
1: Okay.
2: He's just amazing. Yeah. No, when he started playing triplets, everything changed.
3: He said that this interesting thing that he just says it very briefly, that he told his friend when he joined Rush, he said, I'm going to join this band because I think they're my chance.
2: Hmm. That's interesting.
3: I think they're my chance. Did you guys feel that? Like,
2: it was funny. After the audition, it was clear that I'm not letting this guy go. He's just an amazing drummer. And I overheard him talking to one of our road crew. It was Ian. And Ian asked him, what do you like about of this band? And he looked at him and said, I like the raw materials.
3: What does that mean, you think? What does that mean?
2: Well, you know, I was sitting there going, should I be offended by that?
1: There's something there.
2: I think it was his way of saying, you know, these guys can play and I can play, and so this could go somewhere. So that's my optimistic view on that phrase.
3: Alex, what do you remember about it? Did it feel like the band raised a little bit? Did it feel like the band hit a new level as soon as Neil joined? Like immediately?
4: It was a very, very quick acceptance, I think, that he was definitely a part of the band. Like every day working with him was greater than the day before, and we really came close. And I think it was probably in the first few weeks, I have this vague memory of us walking down the street, and I think we might have been in New York, and we were just talking about, you know, music and where we were going and all of this stuff. And I remember thinking to myself how I felt so secure in that this was the band, that this is, after all those years with John, I knew John since I was a kid, that, you know, we were embarking on something that was really, really special, and this guy was really special. And I don't think it was long after that that we approached Neil to write the lyrics.
3: Yeah, this is an amazing part of the story. He was so well-read that he was reading like a couple of books a week.
2: Yeah.
3: And you think to yourself, well, this guy's reading so much. Why am I writing lyrics? This guy should be writing lyrics. And he took it very seriously.
2: Absolutely, because Al didn't want to do it. I didn't really like writing lyrics. I wrote the lyrics for the first album only because, you know, John had a freak out and didn't show up the day with the lyrics that I was supposed to sing in the studio. So I had to scribble all these words down, and that worked out, but it was a little frightening.
3: Yeah.
2: We love to play. We love to put music together. We love to put riffs together, and we didn't express ourselves nearly as well as this gangly guy who we suddenly found in our midst. So it was just natural. So what do you think? It was like that commercial, that cereal commercial, you know.
4: Mike.
2: Let's ask Mikey to do it, you know. And
3: we have the first one he did for you. Can we listen to that?

0: That is Beneath, Between, and Behind by Rush. That is the first the song Neil wrote, the first lyrics to Neil wrote. So those are the lyrics right there. What was your first impression when you get these lyrics in front of you?
1: My first impression was, that's a mouthful.
2: Yeah.
3: Yikes.
1: That's a effing mouthful right there. So the song had to be fast. And because the song had such a fury behind it, it's really a fired up song, I had to get these words out in a furious way. And so when I, just hearing it now for a split second, it's like, how did anyone understand a single word I was saying? They're coming out so fast.
0: Would you ever ask Neil what they meant? I asked that to the other guys in the Tragically Hip the other day. I said, when Gord Downie came to, would you ever go to Gord and say, hey, man, this is a great song, I don't know what these lyrics mean? And they said, no, we never talked to him about it.
1: Oh, no, that's not how I could. I couldn't sing someone else's lyrics if I didn't feel either sympathetic with what he was saying or could put myself in that role as an actor of empathizing, you know, the part. So we did talk about each of these songs in depth sometimes. You know, I had to understand clearly what he was getting at and what was he trying to put through, because Al and I had to write the song, I have to emphasize the right parts of the song. So if you don't understand what he's saying, how do you do that?
0: He revealed so much of himself in the lyrics. He learned this through the documentary. Like when, especially Limelight, when you really, like, I had never really spent that much time really thinking about who wrote Limelight, that here was this man who was this incredible musician, this genius drummer, who had this really incredible work ethic, which I want to talk about in a second, struggling with the idea of being a very famous person, being a very a well-loved person, and what's demanding that. Chad, this was the song that you played.
2: Yeah.
0: When you were listening to this song to get ready for this, were you learning a little bit about Neil? Were you relating to Neil at all? Because you've also been in the limelight for a very long time. Well, you know what I mean, though, right?
2: Yeah. I knew, because being friends with Neil, and I knew that it was very authentic, that it may be one of the most personally for him. He was a person that felt like maybe he even said this to me one time, if you bought Picasso's painting, it doesn't mean Picasso goes home with you.
1: Ah, interesting.
2: And I'm like, I get it. Like, enjoy the art for what it is, but, you know, when I'm not doing that, I'm just a guy sure why he wanted to go off on trips by himself, and he didn't enjoy the fandom. Not that he didn't appreciate fans.
0: No, of course.
2: It was just like, my personal life is my personal life, and it's just my take on these guys.
1: Yeah, he struggled with that his whole career.
2: He
1: struggled with the duality, and he put it very succinctly, I think.
2: Absolutely.
1: In that song.
2: Yeah.
1: But even up to the end days of us on tour, he was always uncomfortable. We'd be in a restaurant together and fans would come up and I would see him tense. And I would just, you know, take the picture or record from, sign it from the guy. I just put it in front of him. I go, just sign it. Sign it, and I'd give it back. And then he'd relax, because the role wasn't the role he signed up for. He signed up to be a drummer and to make music, and the attention thing, it was always a struggle for him.
0: That's a little bit of my conversation with Geddy Lee and Alex Lifeson from the legendary Canadian band Rush. They're joined there by Chad Smith, the drummer for the Red Hot Chili Peppers. You're going to hear more of our conversation coming up, including Geddy and Alex's Neil impression. That's after this.

0: As one example, the report says the onus is on the workers to repeatedly confirm their support for forming a union, often in ways that place unnecessary hurdles for workers and organizers. Local news at 11, and here's the weather forecast from Tina Simkin. Today, a mix of sun and cloud with light winds and highs from 13 to 19. Tonight, mostly clear skies with fog patches developing, but frost possible in low-lying areas away from the coast and over higher terrain. Light winds with lows from 0 to plus 5. And tomorrow, we're expecting it to be mainly sunny with highs from 12 to 19 degrees.
1: You're listening to Q. You're in the middle of my conversation with Geddy Lee and Alex Lifeson from the band Rush. Chad Smith from the Red Hot Chili Peppers is there as well. And the reason all three of them are together is they came into the studio to talk about a new documentary in Geddy and Alex's case, talking about their bandmate, Neil Peart. For Chad, his hero, his mentor, one of the greatest drummers in the world, to him, Neil Peart. The documentary is called Neil Peart, No One's Disciple, and it's out on CBC Gem tomorrow. So it's not just Chad Smith. If you are like a drummer, you are excited about some of the drummers that are in this documentary jamming with Alex and Geddy and playing these Rush tunes. There's Danny Carey from the band Tool, Stuart Copeland from The Police, who in the documentary talks about how he kind of hated Rush. And yeah, Chad Smith, they play some of Rush's biggest hits in honor of Neil. So in this next part, you're going to hear, I think, maybe the most inspiring part of the documentary. We get into Neil Peart's philosophy of life and work. And I think I kind of changed the way I do my job after hearing this part of the chat. I wonder if you will too. Plus, Alex and Geddy will do their excellent Neil Peart impression. Take a listen. Alex, you say this really interesting thing in the documentary where you talk about how there was, how do I put this? There was like a standard then set by Neil that you felt, hey, I gotta live up to that. Can you talk about that?
2: Yeah, I think actually, you know, both Geddy and I rose to that. He did set a very high standard. And there was integrity and a work ethic involved in that standard, and it was a very attractive thing. You know, he really pressed the idea of do your best all the time.
1: Do your best all the time.
2: And what a simple, brilliant, beautiful thing that is. Mm-hmm. And I try to impart that on my kids and on my grandkids and myself all the time. Because that is really good, a really terrific standard to have.
3: And that can save you on the road.
1: Tell me.
3: Because if your goal is to do the best possible concert every time you hit the stage, the only thing that matters is how well you play. And if that's the case, and you've put that as the bar, everything that you do leading up to that show has to be of benefit to that dream of doing the best possible show. So in a way, it makes it easier for you to avoid the trappings that come along with living on the road and living out of a suitcase and the craziness that can happen in your head, you know, going out on stage day to day and traveling all those miles. You can boil all that down to, why am I here? And it's still true.
2: Yeah.
3: Why am I here? I'm here to put myself in the best position to play the best possible show that my body and mind can give to the fans. And that,
1: man,
3: simplifies your life.
1: It's so inspiring, and it has nothing to do with the triplets. Like, Chad, like, no, I'm not being glib. Like, and Chad, like, you spent a lot of time with this guy. I mean, I love the story that, I heard a story that Alex introduced you to Neil, and you said to Neil, hey, man, correct me if I'm wrong. You said, like, hey, man, I love Rush. And then I got into John Bonham because John Bonham got Swing. And am I getting this wrong?
4: I think it might have been the other way around. I was into John Bonham first.
1: Yeah.
4: And I loved the swing, as I spoke about, of those English drummers have a certain kind of swing, the Bill Wards and Bonham. And then I got into Rush. And
1: but didn't Neil say?
4: Neil said, yeah, well, I have the Canadian swing.
1: Yeah.
4: Like, so him, right? Like, with a little smirk.
1: What did you learn from Neil that has nothing to do with triplets, that has nothing to do with paradiddles? What do you think you learned from Neil?
4: God. I mean, he just spoke of it like we both played the same drum company. at the same time.

0: drums, DW drums for a long time. And he would go to the company where they make them, and there's a rehearsal place there called it's in Oxnard. And before, I don't remember which tour it was, maybe it was the last one, Neil, I was asking the company owner, I said, you know, what's going on today? Oh, well, Neil's here for 2 weeks. I said, oh, great, we may come up and we'll have lunch. Yeah, but he's got a very... You know, you have to come at 12:35 because between 12:35 and 12:55 is when we have lunch, and he would play the set down like it was a concert.
1: And I need to point out for people, this is before Gideon and Alex are in the room.
0: Yes,
1: in the doc, they
0: by
1: call
0: himself.
1: It the, they call it the rehearsal before the rehearsal.
0: The rehearsal
1: and apparently, he did it for like every tour. He would get together for like a month before
0: I mean,
1: the game.
0: And I'm like, I show up like 2 days before. What a dedication to the instrument. And his dedication to his fellow band members and you know, reinventing himself, like...
2: Yeah, he believed if you're not getting better, you're getting worse. And it wasn't greatness for the sake of greatness. It was knowledge. It was learning. It was being able to do that thing that he wants to do, but when he tries to do it, it doesn't work. So he'll do whatever it takes to for someone to teach him. He's not too, you know, egotistical to listen to someone else's advice on how to go there because he can't get there on his own. And I think that's what it was. If you can't get there on your own, go to someone who can teach you how to get there. Mm. That just seemed logical to him. Yeah. And he was the most logical guy in the world.
1: Inspiring, man. I found it inspiring. I found the next day I wanted to wake up earlier and I wanted to work harder and I wanted to do a better job. You know, like it's inspiring.
3: Yeah.
1: Chad, what was your reaction when you heard they were going back out on the road?
0: Oh, I was so happy for them. We've been talking a little bit and there's some other opportunities. We're going to try to play together and you know, things come up and it didn't work out. But then, when I heard that, I was just like, because I saw just from playing at the Taylor thing, how people react to that music and to these guys, and they still got it.
1: There's a whole section in the doc where they talk about the air drumming.
0: Of course.
1: Yeah, like how the joyful air drumming.
0: We get to do that again.
1: I heard a story. Didn't you and Danny Carey and Taylor and a bunch of people at the last show, weren't you all in the same row air drumming?
0: We were all in the same row. Siri, it was drummer's row.
1: Alex, how... the band's sounding excellent, and I heard you guys at the Junos, and I'm so delighted for you. How is being on the road without Neil? How has it been feeling on the road?
4: It feels fantastic, to be honest. I think all the fears that I had starting out, whether physically I would be up to it, whether my hands would work as well as I expected. Once we started playing and I felt confident and good about my physical condition, I really fell in love with it. I love the songs. I love playing with Annika.
1: Annika's great.
4: A brilliant musician, and she's a wonderful person. She has a great sense of humor. We've become really quite close in the 2 years we've been working with her, because it has been a while. So I'm really excited, and I have to admit that I wasn't quite so excited when it was just a concept.
1: You weren't, eh? You were kind of,
4: I had reservations about it, mostly health-related reservations, but I got my health in order, relatively, and the key was to be able to play the way I felt I needed to play, so... I've just fallen totally in love with it, and now I'm the guy who wants to do more gigs. So
2: I know, it's just unbelievable to hear him say that. But you know, it wasn't a simple journey to get back on stage. You know, and I know we're not really here to talk about that. We're here to talk about Neil, but. Neil's presence is always there. I mean, it really is in so many ways. I mean, we pay tribute to him during the show, of course, and I try to tell stories about him and try to give people a look behind the songs. But, you know, it was a very unlikely thing that we would be back to play together. And of course, at the age that we are, which I will not say out loud, there's a lot of fear. And what Alex is talking about is that. It's the fear. Yeah. The fear that you're not going to be as good as you were.
1: Yeah.
2: The fear that you're going to let people down.
1: Yeah.
2: And that is not how you honor your fallen comrade by letting people down. Yeah. So there was a lot of pressure on our shoulders to be as good, if not better, than we have ever been, and put a show together that would do his tribute justice. So that's what Al's talking about. Yeah, you had those terrified moments.
1: It's like Neil's still there, man. Like, it's still like that standard is still there. Like, the way you're talking to me about the expectations on you guys for the show, it sounds like that's in there. He's still there, you know, in when you're making this music.
2: Well, when you lose somebody, you know, somebody was asking me the other day about, do I believe in the afterlife? And I said, well, the afterlife is for people that are still alive. You create the afterlife by making that person present, talking about them, remembering them, telling stories about them. That's how you keep them alive. That is, for me, that's the afterlife. Mm.
1: What would Neil say about this doc, and how would he say it?
2: He would say, oh, come on.
3: It's ridiculous.
2: Come on.
1: I like you both said, come on.
3: Well, that would be the thing that he'd say. No, oh, come on.
0: They know exactly. Just from an outsider, I think that he would be very pleased, humbly, of what the doc, oh, come on. But like...
2: Yeah, no, it's true.
0: And that they could pay tribute to their friend. But also, I think he'd be very pleased that they're out playing their songs and giving their music to people. And then Annika's killing it.
1: Oh, unreal.
0: Yeah,
1: so
0: I think
1: good.
0: he would be so good. He'd smile on it. I really think
4: You could make an argument that he's running things.
1: He's making sure it happens.
4: He never really wanted to go back on the road. He was done with playing. And he says, okay, you know, if you guys want to keep playing, this is what we're going to do.
0: Yeah.
4: We're going to set you up with this person.
1: he's still involved in some way.
4: Yeah.
1: This is just the most beautiful music documentary, because it's not even a music documentary. It's a documentary about a really special person, who he really was, his philosophy on life. And the joy you get, and I know you know, all of you feel that, the joy you get of playing music with somebody, the joy you get of being in a band with somebody, and what a special man he was. Mm-hmm. Thank you so much for coming in.
2: Oh, thank you, Tom.
4: And always a pleasure.
1: Always a pleasure for me. And Chad, thanks for coming in, too.
0: Oh, my pleasure. Thank you.
1: And I hope everyone gets to see this documentary.
0: Yeah.
2: Yeah, me too.

Rush and YYZ. Before that, my conversation with Geddy Lee and Alex Lifeson from the band Rush and Chad Smith from the Red Hot Chili Peppers. They stopped by the Q Studio to talk about their new documentary honoring their bandmate and one of the greatest drummers ever to live, the legendary Neil Peart. The documentary is called Neil Peart, No One's Disciple. You can watch it on CBC Jim tomorrow.

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1: I'm Tom Power. You're listening to Q. When you think of where you grew up, what comes to mind? I mean, it's an interesting question to ask me right now because I've just moved back home where I grew up. And I had a certain image of St. John's when I lived in Toronto. And it's funny that when I walked off the plane, the sights and the smells and the quiet, these were the things that really, really struck me. And I wonder if you ever have that feeling, like you just smell something, you hear something, you see something, and it reminds you so much of your home. Cale Mattson has been thinking a lot about home, both his own and just anyone who grows up in a Canadian small town. It's all this thinking about these kind of things that inspired his new album with his band Somersets. It's called Pine Trees in a Perfect Row.

0: That's Move Back Home off Somerset's brand new record, Pine Trees in a Perfect Row. This album, Cale says, is written as a, quote, complicated love letter to Northern Ontario and small-town Canadian identity and experience. This really is a beautiful collection of songs. With that idea of mind, that where you come from is so often not picture perfect, but despite it all, in some way, shape, or form, it stays with you. Q guest host Garvia Bailey, who's from Stratford, Ontario, by the way, caught up with Cale Matson recently to set up a song from the new Somerset's record. She started by asking him how he describes where he grew up in Northern Ontario.
1: Yeah, Sault Ste. Marie is like a pretty average small town. It's on the border of Michigan in Northern Ontario. It's about 70,000 people. It's on Lake Superior, so there's lots of snow. It's quite nice in the summer and sort of brutal in the winter, but it's like a pretty nice small town to grow up in without knowing a whole lot better of the world.
2: Right. You don't live there now. You're in Ottawa. Do you miss parts of being in the Sioux?
1: My partner and I go back every summer for a week, and the weather is extremely nice. So yeah, there's certainly like, I always joke that like, you know, it's really easy to get your chores done there. I don't know if that's a great selling point, but yeah, there certainly are tons of things that I do miss. But also, you know, we sort of have complicated family lives, so there's not a whole lot sort of tying us back there anymore.
2: Right. You know, when most people think about Northern Ontario and the songs that sort of encapsulate what being in Northern Ontario are, they think about folks like Neil Young singing about it in a song like Helpless.

0: But there's something that you noticed. I read that you noticed something about the song. It's a little bit inaccurate for someone that's actually from Northern Ontario. Can you tell me about that?
1: Yeah, so like Helpless is sort of one of our like most quintessentially Canadian songs, right? And Neil Young, one of our sort of, you know, greatest songwriters. And the irony is like the town he's singing about in Helpless, and the line is there's a town in North Ontario. He's actually singing about Omimi, Ontario, where he grew up, which is basically right around Peterborough, sort of geographically hours away from anything that would be considered Northern Ontario.
0: Right.
1: And he's using it, you know, that Northern Ontario town is like a sort of signifier of nostalgia or like, you know, his childhood. And I think most people think it's he's singing about Blind River, Ontario, but that's actually Long May You Run. So he's sort of like, you know, he's singing about Northern Ontario as a feeling rather than it being an actual lived in place.
0: Huh. And what with this new album, like we're going to talk about Somerset's latest and how you're framing Northern Ontario. But I'm wondering about your inspirations then musically, as far as the Canadian songwriters that do the thing that you're doing right now, which is talking about the Canadian experience. Who do you look to? Like, who would be your North Star?
1: You know, like John K. Samson comes up a lot for me, and specifically, like, you know, a lot of his writing is very centered around Winnipeg and, you know, the experience and sort of his experience there and Winnipeg as a place and sort of distinctly Manitoban things.

0: So he was definitely an inspiration for this record, but a lot of my inspirations for this record were American sort of singer-songwriters that sing about small town America. So, you know, John Prine, Lucinda Williams, because there isn't a whole lot of Canadian artists writing about small town Canada. You know, there's entire industries in America built around the American small town, you know, entire myths around it. But there's not a lot of Canadian singer-songwriters writing about Canada and specifically sort of, you know, the area of the country where I'm from.
1: When you sit down to write, how does the process work when you decide on a story?
0: A lot of the stories on this record are all sort of based off of real people and real scenarios. Like there's, you know, our previous record was all fiction and this record is sort of a blend of fiction and nonfiction. So a lot of it is sort of based off of people from my life or from my past or literally from me.
1: Is there a story from that? I think it is like super fascinating that you are pulling from, it's like an autobiographical sort of space for this album. Is there a specific person that felt like a good jumping off point for writing that you can tell me about for this album?
0: Yeah, there's a song called Move Back Home on the record that is sort of like about a whole bunch of people that I went to high school with that are basically left Sault Ste. Marie for, you know, university or for whatever else, but eventually had to move back to the Sioux to sort of get the sort of normal things in life, like owning a home or, you know, starting a family. Like you sort of have to retreat back to where you're from to sort of realize any of those sort of normal life, you know, touch points, like, which is, I think, pretty normal, or at least like we've normalized it for sort of, I'm a young millennial, I guess. You know, that sort of retreating backwards to go forwards. So that one's sort of like an amalgamation of a bunch of characters.

0: I really love to listen to a song. The song is called Canada. What can you tell me about that tune?
1: Yeah, so Canada is one of the last songs I wrote from the record, and you know, I was trying to think of like how a way to sort of sum up a lot of the stories in the record. And I live in Ottawa, downtown Ottawa, and I started getting the idea for this song during the convoy, which was very much happening outside my window.
0: Huh.
1: And then sort of, you know, thinking about country and thinking about place and where I'm from and sort of larger sort of themes that I don't usually write about. Much of the songs on this record are very small, like small little moments or small characters or small scenarios. And Canada sort of started there. And then, you know, with all the other things going on with our country last summer. And it's a song that I think really goes back to that sort of complicated sort of Canadian identity line that you brought up.
0: Yeah.
1: Each verse is a season. It starts in summer and sort of works its way through. But I would say there's lots of Easter eggs or references to a lot of different things. You know, there's golf, there's hockey, you know, there's a bunch of stuff in there. And I really wanted to hopefully try to wrap up a whole bunch. You know, the chorus is just the three syllables Canada. And I tried every word possible to sub it out, but it stuck from the beginning. So it is what it is.

the band Somersets and their song Canada off their new album Pine Trees in a Perfect Row, which is out now. Before that, you heard the lead singer of Somersets, Cale Mattson, his conversation with guest host Garvia Bailey. That is it for Q Today. Tomorrow on the show, one of the most talked about movies at this year's Toronto International Film Festival is called In Alaska. It's a pretty amazing film. It's about a kid who accidentally shoots the Trans-Alaska oil pipeline. Noomi Rapace is one of the stars of the movie. She'll be here to talk about breaking out in The Girl with the Dragon Tattoo and how that changed everything for her, and doing an impersonation of Mick Jagger in front of Mick Jagger in a Rolling Stones video. Thanks so much for listening. If you missed it, this is our first show coming out of our new St. John's studio. The show will be coming out of St. John's and Toronto. So thanks to everybody here at CBC Newfoundland and Labrador. Thanks to all the CBC technical crew. And thanks to our team back home on Q in Toronto. We'll see you soon. Later on.

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6: So there's a new documentary that pays tribute to one of the greatest drummers of all time. It's called Neil Peart, No One's Disciple. You'll hear what he meant to the band Rush and Canadian rock fans, and also how Neil's legacy lives on today.
7: This is CBC News. It's 11 o'clock. Good morning, I'm Andrew Lamb. Halifax police, RCMP rather, have charged a man for making what police say were hate-motivated threats towards a young person. Last Thursday, police responded to a report of a man who had threatened and followed a young person the previous evening. According to the Mounties, the youth was a passenger in a parked vehicle in Middle Sackville when the man approached and attempted to remove the youth from the car. The 21-year-old man has been charged for uttering threats, dangerous operation of a conveyance, and criminal harassment. He's scheduled to appear in Dartmouth Provincial Court next month. In international news, a signing ceremony is expected to take place today between the U.S., Greenland, and Denmark. The deal would expand the U.S. military presence in Greenland, but falls far short of U.S. President Donald Trump's threats to own the Danish territory. Chris Brown explains.
8: Some critics, particularly here in London and Europe, are calling it a pretend victory, arguing that Trump could have gotten everything he did with the agreement that was in place. But I think the most significant thing is that this deal really does appear to end this crisis that really almost blew NATO apart. Reuters is reporting the United States will establish two new military bases, one in the south part of the island, the other in the far north of Greenland, that's now used as a headquarters for Danish dog patrols. There won't be any access to Greenland by potential adversaries such as China or Russia, and nor will they be able to get access to Greenland's mineral resources. Well, I think some Americans will be quite happy with this. Greenland is very strategic. It controls the approaches to North America, and now Greenland has a much higher profile and importance. Chris Brown, CBC News, London.
7: That signing happening at the United Nations today, just one of many high-level debates at the General Assembly. Prime Minister Mark Carney there to meet with other leaders as well, but U.S. President Donald Trump is not one of them. He'll be addressing the UN General Assembly later this morning. A new memoir on Princess Diana reportedly contains some explosive allegations against the royal family. The book, written by her brother, Charles Spencer, is being released today. But as Anna Cunningham reports from London, it's not exactly flying off store shelves.
9: There is a question about whether the late Princess Diana's brother has misjudged the public's enthusiasm for this and the opening up of old wounds 30 years on. Spencer claims that what he reports in the book is the truth. Suggestions that Queen Elizabeth offered to restore Diana's royal title, that Diana considered calling off her wedding to Charles. He also says that she told Spencer that Charles was in love with his valet. I don't expect that we will be getting any further comment from Buckingham Palace. Anna Cunningham, CBC News, London.
7: And back in Nova Scotia, it's been 57 years since Patrick Padden went missing in the woods west of Truro at the age of 17. But his niece, Nicole Balcom, is renewing the search. She's hopeful there are still clues out there about what happened to him. Padden went missing during a hunting trip, with his father and uncle. Police, forest rangers, and volunteers began searching for him, but eventually the case went cold. Balcom was part of a search party last Saturday looking for a trace.
10: The fact that nothing has ever been found, and he had plenty of things with him and was wearing bright colors. So there's always, it is always that possibility of, well, then he, did he leave? Like, did somebody take him? The, you know, anybody pick him up on the road and drive him a little further out. Just nothing. We're still hoping that we can get some closure.
7: The search was organized by Please Bring Me Home, an Ontario organization that searches for missing persons across Canada. Malcolm says this will be the only search this year, but that the group plans to resume next spring. And that is your CBC News for Nova Scotia.
11: Hi, I'm CBC meteorologist Tina Simpkin. A mix of sun and clouds is expected throughout the day today, with temperatures reaching highs near 17 degrees, and the winds will become northeasterly, 20 gusting up to 40 kilometers per hour. Tonight, the winds subside, temperatures drop to 4 degrees with just a few clouds in the skies, but away from the coast, in low-lying areas, temperatures are going to drop near or below freezing, so patchy frost is possible. Tomorrow afternoon, a mix of sun and clouds with highs near 16 degrees and light winds.
6: I'm Alameen Abdul Mahmoud, and this is Commotion. And look, when it comes to Canada's contributions to rock drummer history, no one comes close to this guy.

0: honestly kind of feels like a crime to interrupt the song itself. That is Tom Sawyer. That is Rush. And on the drums, none other than Neil Peart himself. Neil is often talked about as the greatest rock drummer of all time. There's a brand new documentary about him coming out tomorrow. It's called Neil Peart, No One's Disciple. Musicians Merrick Tyler and music critic Maura Johnston are here to talk about this documentary. Merrick, Maura, it's good to see you guys. How's it going?
1: Hello. It's good.
2: Hey, buddy.
0: Hi, it's good to see you. Great. Listen, I feel like music fans admire Neil, and then musicians revere Neil, and then drummers are in a different category in terms of how they talk about Neil Peart. Merrick, I'll start with you. You're a drummer. Yep. Who was Neil Peart to you, pal?
2: Well, for 30 years, I've learned that I've mispronounced Neil's name.
0: We all have, yes.
2: I've been saying Neil Peart, as in Pearl.
0: Yeah.
2: It's Peart.
0: You and me both. Yeah, anyways, you and me both.
2: You know what? Growing up, I wasn't even a Rush fan. Hmm. Even when I started playing drums, I didn't like Rush. They were the old people's music. I had mixtapes that I learned to, like Lovin' Rockets and The Replacements and Violent Femmes. That's what I was into, not 12-minute epics. It was my brother, my older brother. You always follow your older brother, but he worked at a music store in Prince Albert, Saskatchewan, and they had this huge Neil Peart banner on the wall, and it was this huge poster of these drums, and I literally would look at these drums for about an hour every time I went in there trying to dissect them. And then I read this book in the 90s called The Masked Rider, and I realized I was secretly falling in love with someone. Like, this guy's into motorbikes and he's into sci-fi and he's into drumming. And am I into this guy? And I like reluctantly said, okay, yeah, I am. So for me, Neil Peart was like this closeted person that I was like, oh no, I like him. And then I dove into the music.
0: There's something about looking at the images of Neil behind a set and going like, that's not a set, that's a spaceship. Like the stuff that you sort of he's sitting behind, yeah. It looks like a gigantic control console where every single thing has its place. And there's something really impressive about that. Let's just get an idea of what this new documentary is like. I just want to quickly play you guys a part of the trailer.
3: Look who's here.
4: Neil loved his drum brothers, so bringing them together for a jam and to talk about Neil feels like the right way to honor his legacy.
3: I can't play without looking at you, and I can't look at you without smiling.
0: Maura, you've seen the documentary. How are you feeling about this movie?
1: I really enjoyed it. I have to say, disclaimer, I am not like as diehard as many of my friends and colleagues are. I saw Rush once, but it was when I was in high school and I went for the opener, Mr. Big, because I really liked them back in the day. But it was like really fascinating to just like learn so much about him and, just realize how towering his skill was, but also just like what a guy he was. Like, he was the glue for that band, it seemed like. And it really made me want to listen to the band more, which was like great timing, because like I always feel like their music sounds very autumnal, and I watched the documentary just as like this cold snap hit here in Boston, so it was just like really perfect. So I'm gonna definitely revisit their catalog and probably kick myself for not paying attention enough during their set back in 1991.
0: I'm also just delighted by Merrick being delighted by the word autumnal. I think that's the reaction. Yeah.
2: I was wondering if I should Google it right now. I'm like, what does that mean?
0: Just of autumn quality, you know, like, so that's. And I agree with you. I feel like when I listen to Rush, I go, this is leather jacket music. You know what I mean? Like, we're sort totally, of in yes. that territory. Yes, like, that's the general one. Merrick, what we heard in that clip, right, is that like the whole documentary is basically a bunch of set pieces that are jam sessions. We've got Rush jamming with a bunch of different drummers. You've got Chad Smith of the Red Hot Chili Peppers. You got Stuart Copeland of the Police. You got Danny Carey from Tool. But during those jam sessions, those guys are filling in for Neil. And as they fill in and sort of try to take on Neil's parts, what's the thing that you learn about Neil as a musician?
2: Well, I think you actually see it in the scene with Danny, like Tool's Danny Carey.
0: Yeah.
2: Like, this guy's a monster player. And he was a deer in the headlights. he was playing, you know, 2112 with Alex and Geddy, and he blows the intro.
0: Yes.
2: And I think Alex stopped it and had to teach him how the intro goes.
1: Yeah.
2: So like in pop music, like Ringo Starr, you know, they serve the song. They uh they don't step on the vocals. They build the song over 3 minutes, and it's perfect. Neil did that over what, 20 minute epics? Like, he guided and navigated the entire song. So he did that like with these wild time signatures and never stepping on the melody, and probably because he wrote the lyrics, so he knew exactly what was coming along. Mm-hmm. But for me, it was watching that scene of Danny Carey just being, uh-oh, what have I got myself into?
0: Also, like, when I think about like funky time signatures, the guy that comes to mind actually is Danny Carey. And so to watch him blow the intro, as you said, to 2112, yeah, and then have Alex go like, no, we got to guide you through this. Let me teach you about the timing of the song. I'm like, are you telling Danny Carey what the time signature is of the song? This has never happened in the history of Danny Carey's, you know, life. Yeah, but there's something about that scene when you watch it and go like, oh, that just tells us the kind of musician that Neil was.
2: Yeah.
0: Merrick brought up something that's really significant to Rush there, right? Which is the idea that Neil was also the band's lyricist. He was not just the drummer. And sometimes I think like the idea of just the drummer is like, oh, that's somebody who kind of carries a song along.
1: Right.
0: Right. But there's something about Neil where he's like, he's the central sort of driving force of the song and also the person who writes the lyrics. And also at the same time, he's written some novels, he's written a bunch of memoirs. People know him as a drummer, but as a writer, tell us about who Neil was.
1: Well, you know, he was a voracious reader, which if any of my students are listening, that's step one toward being a good writer.
0: That's true.
1: Just a reminder. But, you know, I think that like his knowledge was just so vast. Like I was reading essays of his after I got real, like this documentary really made me interested in like Rush and like just his whole thing. Like I was reading like old issues of Modern Drummer and stuff. Like it was amazing. You know, and I think like he was really great to like sort of bring together all the ideas in his head, which were many, and communicate them in these kind, you know, especially in rock songs, doing that, communicating big ideas into like memorable and almost aphoristic lines is just really impressive.
0: Yeah.
1: And I think also, you know, he was always sort of like trying to evolve, which I think is also a sign of a really good writer. It's somebody who's always curious and questioning.
0: I feel like that there's no maybe greater illustration of how effective this documentary is than you going, I saw Rush once, but really I was there for the opener. That's like where you started, and then you kind of come to me like, oh, well, let me find some issues of Modern Drummer in order for me to read some of Neil Peart's essays in that magazine. Like, because there's something very effective about stepping inside of the mind of someone like Neil, and like this is a, you know, like this is the closest you're going to get in terms of what it feels like sort of like for him to hang out with his band and how other people sort of perceived him. Merrick, what about you? Was there something in this documentary that kind of surprised you about Neil as a person?
2: First, I think he was this like notoriously private, guarded person.
0: Yeah.
2: He hid in plain sight in front of everyone, in front of thousands. I mean, he literally hid behind his kit, but he also like showed us everything. And so when I was watching it, I was like, in the 70s, he gave us like this balanced intellect of emotion and drums with 2112. Behind the gongs and the rototoms. In the 80s, I mean, his lyrics reflected the Cold War and all the anxiety. But and then on his drums, that's when he introduced electronic drums and MIDI. So you got to see this, like, you know, that contradiction actually happening. And then the 90s, like, he humbled himself and said, you know, I can be better. And he went to Freddy Gruber and learned how to play all over again. Like, he went to traditional grip, which is like learning to write with your opposite hand.
0: Yeah.
2: Like at the height of your powers. And then in the 90s, he went through tragedy in the 90s and the early aughts. And then you see a person hiding in front of on stage in front of thousands in plain sight. And I think he shared everything. So what I thought was a guarded person, I actually think was a very, very open person, and you can see it emerge in his art.
0: There's a really compelling part. You see this in some of the sort of footage that emerges in that doc, Maura, where, you know, he says, oh, I've arrived at a place where I've reached a pretty good, you know, time precision, but the rhythm just was not feeling correct. And that's the part that Merrick is talking about in terms of going to say, I'm going to go talk to some jazz musicians about this, about how to sort of interact with the beat in a different way. And you go, hey, you're already one of the greatest drummers on the planet. The idea that you go, I think I need to relearn this art almost entirely entirely from scratch. It does reflect that humility, but also reflects, I think, an intensity, Maura, right? About like,
1: absolutely. Yes. I think he was a very deliberate person. I mean, like,
0: yeah.
1: And you, it's reflected in his drumming, obviously, but even like the part of the documentary where he was like talking about to his friends and, you know, intimates about like his memorial service and like planning his memorial yeah. service. And like that, I think, is also indicative. But yeah, like, I mean, the Freddie Gruber thing, you know, that was such a big, like, wow moment for me, because I feel like
0: yeah.
1: he was in his 40s and like he was like you said, like recognized as like, you know, not one of the best but probably the best drummer in the world, and like
0: already
1: the fact that he was humble enough to like be like, I need to just like, what did he write? This is from Modern Drummer. See, after working in my own idiom for so long, I had begun to feel that I had pushed my envelope about as far as I could.
0: Yeah.
1: And like so many other people, I mean, you hear like, you know, late records from a lot of bands and they are on cruise control. He was not. He was always trying to do something, make himself better. And it's really, really, it was inspiring.
2: Yeah. He didn't phone it in. He didn't phone it in.
1: He did not phone it in.
2: I loved it. Like, if they reference that point in the making, or when they're shooting the video, he played the song at intensity on every take.
0: Every take, yeah.
2: He did not phone it in.
0: He's like, should we have it on playback? Is like, no, we're going to do it in real life right here on the set, 100%. Yeah. I will say, as you watch this documentary, Merrick, there's something to me that it changes how I thought about his legacy, which is that I sort of knew it externally, which is to say I knew it from how other drummers talk about him. I feel like I know him a little bit more in terms of just like how the work came together. How do you think watching this documentary changes how you think about his legacy?
2: I love art that keeps on giving. Like, I love art that you come to years later. So after watching this, I revisited the albums with friends in, you know, listening to the 2112 records.
0: Yeah.
2: And I started learning all over again. I was like, oh, listen to that. Oh, listen to this.
0: Yeah.
2: And that's my favorite. So when I think of legacy in this environment, you're hearing an artist keep teaching and an audience that's available, vulnerable, just like he was, to keep learning.
0: It's truly an astounding thing to watch, like, some of the best drummers in the world try to go, oh, I actually don't know how he did that. Let me just try to figure it out, and then try it and go, nope, it was way harder than I thought it was going to be. Let me try that again, and then fail at that. And then you really like get this sort of secondhand, oh, wow, he really did transcend the art form in a bunch of different ways. Maura, last word to you. When you sort of watch this movie, how are you thinking about Neil Peart's legacy?
1: I feel like he was a drummer, a writer, lyricist, friend, and a person who helped make arena rock even bigger than it already was, yet stayed incredibly humble and curious.
0: Yeah.
1: And I think that's, you know, just amazing to think about.
0: I think that is a very lovely place to leave it. I really appreciate your time. Thank you guys so much for being on the show today.
1: Thank you.
0: Yeah, thanks for coming on. Of course. Merrick Tyler is a musician hailing from Treaty 6 territory. You can find his solo project, Asco, wherever you get your music. Maura Johnston is a freelance music journalist in Boston. And by the way, you can stream Neil Peart, No One's Disciple, on CBC Gems starting tomorrow. And you can listen to Tom Power's interview with Rush for Q, wherever you get your podcasts.

0: Amin Abdul-Mahmoud, and this is Commotion. Last week on the show, we talked about Ed Sheeran and Macklemore, but here's just a really quick recap. While he was opening for Ed Sheeran, Macklemore said free Palestine on stage, and then Macklemore was pulled off the rest of the tour. Ed said that it's because he got some pressure from venue owners. Then Ed Sheeran got a lot of backlash. All of his opening acts dropped out of the tour. His own backing band dropped out of the tour. And on Saturday, Ed Sheeran had to continue said tour. He did the first show, his first show since this whole thing erupted. My pal David Dennis Jr. is here. He's got some thoughts about how that went down. David Dennis Jr., welcome back to the show, friend.
1: Thanks for having me. Why? It's always celebrity shenanigans. It's just like, shenanigans are happening. Let's bring David to talk about shenanigans. Just not complete celebrity nonsense.
0: The problem is that you're exceptional at talking about celebrity shenanigans. That's actually the issue. The issue, I didn't do this, David Dennis Jr. You did this. Okay, I think I know. It's a bit of a long statement, but I think it's maybe useful to orient ourselves by playing most of Ed Sheeran's sort of statement off the top. So here's the thing that Ed Sheeran had to say when he took the stage, Lincoln Financial Field in Philly on Saturday night.
2: I have tried in my career not to be a political commentator of any kind, because I want my music and shows to be about unity, not division, about humanity, not politics. This is a humanitarian issue, and I cannot hide how I feel about it anymore. What happened in Israel and at the Moma Music Festival on October 7th was horrific and compounded centuries of Jewish pain. What is happening in Gaza is catastrophic and unjustifiable and disproportionate. Our hearts were broken by the scale of devastation and loss of civilians' lives, of children's lives. And the systemic injustice we're seeing unfold in the West Bank cannot be overlooked. I am already speaking to people across the spectrum to work out how to make a contribution that helps victims of these terrible times, and listening and learning, because I do not know enough.
0: And listening and learning because I do not enough. David Dennis Jr., I feel like as that statement was playing, I was just watching you sort of shake your head a little bit. And so I feel like I maybe know the answer, but I'll ask you this. Did Ed Sheeran's statement meet the moment?
1: No. Well, it met the moment of, like, we predicted what he was going to say before he said. Like, there's a parody. There was a rapper, Frack, a battle rapper, who, like, made a parody, which is, like, he just says, when I say Palestine, you say it's very complicated. Like, he basically did all of the things that the parody said he was going to do. And Ed Sheeran, this is like if you ChatGPT'd how to hit all of the stereotypical marks of a non-apology, non-statement that you read from a teleprompter instead of saying anything remotely close from the heart. You're using sort of platitudes that don't mean anything. There's a terrible world and terrible things that happened when nobody's doing the terrible things, just terrible things that have happened. Like, all of that, to cap it off with listening and learning, which people have been making fun of listening and learning
0: as a phrase
1: for like a decade. This is like the thoughts and prayers. Like, it's like you're still saying thoughts and prayers now, and you're saying listening and learning. This is probably as bland milk toast of a statement that you could possibly make.
0: I'll own up to this and say it's easy to laugh. I think it's easy to laugh and look at the statement and go like, oof, it was gonna miss the mark in so many different ways. But, like, in all honesty, is there anything that he could have done to save face, do you think?
1: No, and I think that's kind of the problem, is that people react to these moments by how can I save face. Like, people are dying, Ed Sheeran. Like, that's the thing. Like, it's like you're focused on how can I reclaim my tour? How can I get back good graces? How can I get, quote unquote, uncanceled? We're talking about children are being bombed and murdered here. So, like, there's nothing really that you can do to save face, or that should not actually be your main concern. But the problem is, it is his main concern. Instead of, like, probably, like, shutting the hell up and donating as much money as you possibly can to stop these kids in Palestine from getting bombed. Like, that's kind of the only thing that's you really can do at this moment.
0: What I have seen is fans outside the venue at Sheeran's tour going, you know what? And he did it. He covered the things that he needed to cover. But what kind of reaction are we seeing online to that apology?
1: Basically, what we're doing right now is just making fun of it and saying that this didn't do it. Because, like, the people who were going to an Ed Sheeran concert, want to have a reason to keep going to an Ed Sheeran concert. Like, yeah. They don't want to hold this dude to the fire. So they said, he did it. We're done. We're moving on. I can go and, like, sing these songs in peace without worrying about it, especially if at the end he's going to apologize to me for saying, for bringing up the fact that these children are being killed. That's going to make me feel even better about it.
0: The thing that you're referencing is that at the end of the show, he had an apology for the apology. That one did not require a teleprompter, but he did say, you know, so before we end the show, I also want to just apologize for having to start the show the way that we started it, which is to say, I'm sorry for having to bring anything hard up in this environment whatsoever. I honestly, that one felt more sincere to me, which is not a positive place, you know, in terms of in terms of how your reactions are being received. I want to talk about the piece that you wrote. You wrote this piece for Anscape.com. In your piece, you say, while it may feel like a victory for people protesting for any cause to know that a massive touring star like Ed Sheeran can take such PR and logistical hits, I'm not totally convinced. What do you mean by that?
1: Well, so we're all on the internet piling on Ed Sheeran, right? And like talking about the things that he didn't do and the things he did wrong and all of that stuff. And that's fine and well. I think the problem is Ed Sheeran like holds sort of a specific space in pop culture and celebrity. And the fact that he's sort of an institution. He has billions of streams, but there's no real Ed Sheeran hive. Like there's no online presence of people who are ride or die for Ed Sheeran. Like if I put Ed Sheeran sucks on Threads, I'm not going to have like a million
0: mentions. No one's going to respond to you. No. Yes.
1: Yeah, nobody's going to respond to me in the way that you have like Nicki Minaj or Kanye West or Chris Brown or Beyonce or Jay-Z. Like that's not, like he doesn't hold that space, right?
0: Yeah.
1: And so for us, it's easy for us to say these things about Ed Sheeran now, but yet Chris Brown is touring the country pretty much unabated and getting congressional honors in the meantime. Kanye West is selling out stadiums all over the place. Jay-Z is like on his, you know, making his political statements that are not hitting the mark, and we're all fine. We're going to find ways to justify our faves. And so my question is, if your fave, Beyonce, whoever, had done exactly what Ed Sheeran had done, would you be piling on and would you be holding their feet to the fire, or would you be justifying it because that is your faith? Like that is the central question, I think, in how we determine how this stuff looks going forward. Because it is very easy for me to feel good about the fact that I can, you know, blast Ed Sheeran for not speaking up about Palestine and doing what he, you know, did to Macklemore and all that stuff. But would I have that same energy for somebody that I liked? And that's really the difference between that fandom and that standing on business. Like, I'm not taking Ed Sheeran songs off my playlist because I have no Ed Sheeran song on a playlist to take off, right? But would I do the same if there was somebody on my playlist and I had to feel that energy? Like, that, I think that's where the rubber meets the road. And I think what we're seeing is not enough people meeting that moment necessary to hold our faves to that same standard.
0: I feel like there is something about Ed Sheeran that sort of like, it does not engender the same kind of fandom as all those other artists that you mentioned, but also he's incredibly popular, right? But he's incredibly popular in the sense of like, a lot of people go like, I would like to go to that show, I'd like to have a good time. And then I'm not overly concerned about how Ed Sheeran's politics are not a reflection of my politics. Whereas maybe that, you know, you might take that on if you, you know, look at some of your other faves. I take that point. I just want to also give you an opportunity to comment about the fact that like Macklemore and Ed Sheeran, like we're talking about stadiums that some of those other artists are playing, right? Like Kanye West is playing some of those stadiums that Macklemore is getting pulled off of. So there's something of a double standard at play here in terms of the idea of like who is getting all of this kind of attention. What do you make of that double standard?
1: Yeah, like we're learning what is going to force the billionaires to actually speak up. Like it is very telling. At a time when Kanye West, now we can do the nuanced thing of Kanye West didn't do this on stage. He wasn't he's headlining. Macklemore's not, whatever. Fact of the matter is, one dude made a song praising Hitler.
0: It's literally called Heil Hitler. It came out last year.
1: It's called Heil Hitler. Yeah. Yes. A year ago.
0: Yeah.
1: He made a song praising Hitler, put out a like two paragraph apology, and he is going to these same stadiums. And Macklemore, essentially, like when you look at what he actually said, it was, hey, I don't want babies to get murdered. Like, I don't want a genocide to happen. And he got pulled. Like, these two things are happening concurrently at the same time. And we're seeing billionaires mobilize to get one dude off and them kind of not saying anything about another, under the guise of like this anti-Semitism, the guy made a song praising Hitler. And when I'm talking about Kanye West, like these are tremendous double standards, and there's no real way to justify one and not the other.
0: I think that is a good place to leave it for now. I don't think this story is over. So, David Dennis Jr., we're going to come back to you. I'm sorry to say, but we'll do this again.
1: Yeah, come back to me. In the meantime, I'll be listening and learning.
0: David Dennis Jr. is a journalist and culture critic based in Atlanta. Ed Sheeran's Loop Tour continues this coming Sunday and Monday at Robert Kraft's Gillette Stadium in Foxborough, Massachusetts. In the meantime, I'm El Amin Abdel Mahmoud. This show is called Commotion. We'll be back tomorrow. We would love to see you then.

morning, it's 11:30, 14 degrees and mostly cloudy in Sydney. Similar conditions in Halifax, where it's 15 degrees, 12 and partly cloudy in Amherst. Yarmouth, it's 13 and mostly cloudy. I'm Andrew Lamb. Here's what's making news. The town of Lunenburg Electric Utility is advising all electric customers of a rescheduled planned power outage. The purpose of the outage is to complete repairs to the main transformer at the Star Street substation. The outage will occur approximately from 11 p.m. Sunday to 5 a.m. Monday. Construction is set to begin on new student housing at the NSCC's KingsTech campus in Kentville. The project will add about 90 new beds. And this coming

0: a lot of them are not buying what AI is selling.
1: To be very honest, I think the people that are going to really benefit are going to be the criminals as far as AI goes anyway, if that's what all this powers, all this generation's for.
0: Who are the criminals? We're not exactly sure, but we do know that guy doesn't trust them.

Hi, I'm Paul Habershude. Welcome to The Cost of Living. For all the stuff we may not agree on, a lot of Canadians on the left, right, wherever, are coming together on one issue. They don't like data centers. They're pretty sure AI will be good for tech billionaires. They're less sure about what's in it for the rest of us. Also today, let's say you had 3 minutes to yourself. Would you spend that time watching a whole episode of TV? Well, you can. They're called microdramas. And the film world is hoping to cash in. Up first, roses are red, violets have views. Why, you ask? Because there's lots of news.

0: Some weeks go by and not much happens. But not this past week. The Prime Minister hosted a global investment summit to try to get more money flowing into the country. The government also announced a tax break called the Productivity Mega Deduction. We learned Canada could let private money buy into our four biggest airports. And the feds floated the idea of getting closer to the European Union. Rob Russo is the Canada correspondent for The Economist magazine. He's here to help make sense of what just happened in a very busy week. So, Rob, if someone pulled a Rip Van Winkle this last week, they slept, then they woke up and asked you, Rob, did I miss anything important? What would you tell them?
1: I would say it was like almost everything that billionaires in particular, resource people in particular, anybody who uses an airport, perhaps, big banks, big business, a lot of those people had their dreams come true.
0: Okay, so dreams came true. Of all the things that happened, what do you think was the most consequential thing that was announced?
1: Well, let's give some credit. The fact that Canadian Prime Minister was able to attract these people here all at once, I think rates a success story for a couple of reasons. For number one, Canada used to have to go out on what was called Team Canada missions. Prime Minister would gather up a whole bunch of CEOs, take them abroad to Beijing or to Singapore or to London, and they would sign some deals and that would be the end of it. Carney said, no, we're not doing this. I'm going to try something else. I'm going to see if I can draw, and Canada can draw, all of these deep-pocketed venture capitalists to Canada, and I'm going to show them that I mean business when I say I want their business, and let's see if they turn up. And a lot of them were Americans. And frankly, that was an open question, whether or not the Americans would turn up and risk the ire of the tetchy Donald Trump. And they did turn up and they said nice things about Canada and Mark Carney. And they seemed to promise to pump billions of dollars into Canada's economy over the next little while. Let's see.
0: They're making promises, and you use the word promise there, I think, very carefully. But do you think that this investment summit will turn out to be a bit of hype, a bit of razzle-dazzle, a bit of P.T. Barnum, or will it be substantive when the smoke clears?
1: Well, there were some substantial deals made. There was $120 trillion invited to this summit that turned up. If a fraction of that makes its way into Canada's economy, we're going to do very well. And I would say we got more than a fraction. They were coming from

0: Missouri, no matter where they came from, and they said, show me. And Carney did that. There was a wow moment on Tuesday when he said that he was going to give them something that they had been hankering for years and years and years. And that's instant depreciation, instant deduction on massive investments.
1: So you're talking about the productivity mega deduction. You said it was a wow moment. What made it a wow moment?
0: This is something that almost every major investor, major corporation in Canada has been asking for a long time. If you made a big purchase to increase Canada's productivity in the past, you would only be allowed to deduct it over a certain number of years, often a long number of years. Companies have been asking for a long time to increase what they call capital cost allowance, increase the deductibility. The nirvana for them, the kind of holy grail moment, would be if they could do it all at once. And they got that all at once. It was one of the first things Carney and his government announced at the very beginning of the summit on Tuesday morning. And people were astounded.
1: And the idea here is to get companies to invest in things like equipment and software and buildings and pipes and fiber optics, whatever it is, and then be able to write that down right away. So all of a sudden the numbers make sense. It makes them more profitable.
0: That's right. And all of a sudden they're more apt to invest and invest in big ways. Everything from pipelines to locomotives, everything from, ports to airports, all of that, you're going to probably be much quicker to make that investment if you think that you're going to be able to get the tax deductions involved in that investment immediately. Economists say that Canada had become less competitive in drawing foreign investment because of our corporate tax rate. Well, it instantly cut our foreign tax rate, according to the Department of Finance, more than in half, down to about 6.5%, which makes us more than competitive with, the greatest and most dynamic economy still in the world, and that's the U.S. economy.
1: What about the critics of this investment summit, just even existing? People that say, hey, look, I see what the prime minister is doing, and I feel like he's selling out the country. Do we need this money from overseas? Do we need to be opening up our markets this way? Do we need to be, maybe selling off chunks of our airports? What do you make of those concerns?
0: Look, those are all legitimate questions. The legitimate question out of this, if I'm a Canadian citizen, is it going to lead to more jobs? Is it going to lead to lower fees for those of us who do want to use an airport? Are we going to get lower personal income taxes? All of those things we won't know for a while, but those are all legitimate questions to ask.
1: Let's talk about Canada and the EU. Prime Minister Carney suggesting closer ties. Well, that can make for a sexy headline. Could Canada join the EU? But do we have any sense yet of what that could actually mean?
0: An excellent question. It's a question that I put to the people around him. They hope that it will mean more Canadians going abroad, working abroad, studying abroad, traveling more easily abroad, and some of that coming the other way as well. Therein lies, I think, a question. How much? They say they have the same values as us. They're interested in rules-based fair trade. They're more stable and predictable than the great menace to the South. But it's a test. It's a test of whether or not the fundamental laws of economics and geography, that magnetic pull of 340 million of the richest people in the world, accessible by rail and by truck, if that can be, if you excuse the term, trumped by values of those who are across an ocean, and yes, there are 450 million of them, but their economy is sluggish. They often suffocate on their own bureaucracy. Yes, for now, they share our values, but there are right-wing parties on the ascent in Germany, in France, and in the UK. How much longer are they going to share our values? I mean, those are legitimate questions as well.
1: And from just the economic side of things, Rob, I mean, we already have a free trade deal in place, CETA. So I'm just wondering how sort of deepening ties might make our relationship different.
0: Again, an excellent question, because 10 European countries still haven't ratified CETA, including France, by the way. His best buddy, Macron, has still not been able to get CETA ratified. But they believe that the menace of Donald Trump blasts this into a higher Earth orbit and lends more urgency to all of that. The menace also of Vladimir Putin with his invasion of Ukraine, because Canada will provide Europe, what Europe gets out of this is a reliable, safe source of energy. And they've had their pipelines cut because they grew dependent on the crack pipe of Russian energy over the last few decades. And that supply of energy has been cut off. And so now they need reliable, safe energy. And Canada is where they're turning. Critical minerals is another example of this as well.
1: So if you look at the four big things that happened in the past week or so, we had this global investment summit, we got this tax break announcement, we got the airport thing, and the EU. If you take those of a piece, do they have anything in common?
0: Yes. What I think it says is the world has changed, because there's a guy who wants to build a tariff wall south of us. So what has the Prime Minister, Mark Carney, decided to do? While this guy's building a wall, he's going to try and build a bridge. It's not just across the Atlantic. He's trying to build a bridge also across the Pacific to India, to a lesser extent to China. And he's also laying out a very plush welcome mat for foreign investors. So yeah, they're all connected that way.
1: Well, Rob Russo, pleasure talking. Look forward to talking again.
0: I'm delighted you had me on, Paul.
1: Rob Russo is the Canada correspondent for The Economist magazine.

0: This is The Cost of Living. I'm Paul Havershood. The runtime for the film Gone with the Wind was 3 hours and 58 minutes. These days, a 4-hour movie doesn't fly with everyone. So now some new school filmmakers are cashing in by going shorter. Way, way shorter. Now they know they're not making Gone with the Wind. And frankly, they don't give a damn.
1: Ryan Kraft was spending a lot of time on TikTok, watching reels, mostly about travel and cooking. Then one day, the algorithm threw something completely different at him.
2: I came across this video and I was like, oh, this is interesting. And I'm someone who finds...
1: It was kind of like a Hallmark movie crossed with a soap opera.
3: Look at you. I wouldn't be caught dead wearing a potato sack like that.
1: It had teen drama, romance, and betrayal.
4: What the hell? She's stealing my identity.
2: The acting is not, like, Oscar-worthy, I would say, but it's fun to watch.
1: What Ryan had stumbled across was a microdrama, a movie sliced up into really short segments, rolled out over 50 to 100 episodes.
2: And it gets right to, like, a cliffhanger in the story, and then it stops.
1: That's how they hook you. The first 5 to 10 episodes are free. Then you have to either sit through a bunch of ads or pay to keep going. That's what Ryan did so he could watch all 85 episodes of True Heiress versus Fake Queen Bee.
2: I'm somewhat embarrassed to say that I probably spent $40 or $50 watching it. I was on vacation and I was like, nope, screw it. I want to know what happens.
1: Microdramas are filmed vertically, so you watch them the same way you scroll on your phone. It's bite-sized entertainment.
2: If you look at the way that people's attention span has changed over the last few years, I think, you know, any of my friends who have ADHD would probably be like, oh yeah, I can watch something for a minute, but probably not longer than that.
1: Microdramas, or vertical films, first caught on in China, where they are wildly popular.
5: There's 662 million viewers of vertical content. That's roughly half of China's total internet users.
1: Joseph Rebick is with Deloitte Canada's media and entertainment practice. He says last year, China's microdrama industry made more money than movies on the big screen. And everyone is getting in on the business. Monica Dahlman says here in Canada, vertical content is boosting the film and TV industry, which took a hit during COVID and the writer's strike. She's a casting director and vertical film consultant in Vancouver.
6: They actually are what has been keeping the lights on for a lot of companies. Like, I've talked to gear houses, I've talked to catering companies, and they said that if it hadn't been for verticals, they just would have gone out of business.
1: By some estimates, 50 microdramas were filmed every month across Canada last year. And Monica says that number is just going to keep growing.
6: So right now, like, every studio, every network, without exception, is coming up with their own version of vertical viewing.
1: But industry expert Joseph Rebick says vertical content isn't trying to compete with your Netflix subscription or chill time at home in your jammies.
5: They're looking at capitalizing on the moments in between commuting to work, the moments of waiting for your kids as they finish their activities. Those are the type of moments that historically broadcast television and linear television have struggled to engage with.
1: So vertical videos are hoping to pull you away from watching kooky cat reels on Instagram or however else you like to kill time on your smartphone. As Ryan Kraft scrolls through some of the titles on his microdrama app,
2: Fiance's Betrayal, Dante's Inferno, Reborn to Love Mr. Right.
1: He knows a lot of it is just clickbait, but he's here for it.
2: Dear Husband, Delete My Number. Wrong Wedding Room, Right Groom. this is just my list. Oh, good Lord. Okay.
1: For The Cost of Living, I'm Danielle Nerman.
0: This is The Cost of Living. I'm Paul Havershood. Okay, here are two words for you. Data centers. Now, What's your snap reaction? Was it, oh yeah, let's build them? Or was it, no, not on your life?
7: I've heard people go both ways on that one.
0: I'm sure you have, Jenny DeRosio, because you are out there, your ear to the ground, talking to the people.
7: Yeah, and there are a lot of people to talk to about that here in Alberta. This province could be called ground zero for data centers in Canada. I mean, private companies are committing billions of dollars to these proposals, and these projects have some of the largest computing capacity this country has ever seen.
0: When you say largest, how big?
7: They're supersized. Like, AI has gotten bigger, and so have these data center proposals. Some require hundreds of acres of land. That means they need to build on wide open spaces, and often in rural areas, where their closest neighbors live in small towns.
0: And if you want to build something near any of those small towns, well, you need to get the locals on side.
7: And that can be tricky. I drove out to Lacombe, just north of Red Deer recently. The province was holding an information session there a few weeks ago, taking all kinds of questions about data centers and talking about stuff like the money they could bring into the province.
0: And?
7: Hundreds of people showed up. They had a lot of concerns, like Gord Graves. He raises cattle nearby, and he's worried about the land.
8: There just never seems to be any end to the encroachment on farmland, whether it be, as I say, with the wind turbines, with the solar panels, and now with these data centers.
0: Gord doesn't sound too impressed there.
7: Yeah, there was a lot of suspicion about AI in that room. There were the usual concerns about how much water will be used by data centers, if there could be higher electricity bills, the noises these make. And there were also people worried data centers will make it easier for the government to spy on them.
0: Okay, so we really had the waterfront of issues going on here.
7: Yeah, and it wasn't just that people had a variety of concerns. They really came from all sides of the political spectrum. So just to give you an idea, like right as the meeting was starting, there was a dust-up over doing an Indigenous land acknowledgement. Some people were insisting the technology minister do one.
9: Okay, you made your point. Let's all just respect everyone who's here and wants to talk to the...
7: Then as he's doing it, other people start objecting to the land acknowledgement altogether.
9: We are gathered on treaty territory.
0: So they even argued about the land acknowledgement. What was it like being in the room?
7: Yeah, the vibe was tense. People who don't normally agree on stuff were all in this room together. But at the same time, everyone seemed united on one point.
10: We come from very different backgrounds. I've seen a lot of people here. Her and I probably don't agree on much. We can overwhelmingly say Albertans do not want data centers.
0: So in these, our polarized times, one thing that brings people together?
7: A lot of them seem to kind of hate data centers.
0: Right? And even if they kind of hate them for different reasons.
7: Yeah, the thing that unites everyone is that this is really a local issue. These data centers are being built by large, faraway companies. But it's the people who live in these towns that have to live alongside these data centers. And when it comes to local issues...
11: Right-wing and left-wing people, who I self-identify as right and left, they're more likely to agree about certain things when they're thinking about issues in the context of their neighborhood than when they're thinking about them kind of in the abstract.
7: Martin Horak is a political scientist at Western University.
11: When people think about their own neighborhoods, they start thinking about what's in their own self-interest and in the interest of their kind of immediate quality of life.
7: So we actually see this a lot when it comes to things like affordable housing. People might like the idea of building social housing, but they might not like it so much if it goes in next door to them.
0: Okay, but to that point then, is this just garden variety NIMBYism?
7: Martin doesn't think so. He says when something comes to your neighborhood, like a big old data center, that has a direct impact on your life, and that matters. But there's also something else adding to this. We tend to have a negativity bias, so we might focus more on what we could lose over what we stand to gain.
11: People tend to be more sensitive to perceived threats or losses than they are to things that they might stand to gain or perceived benefits. So in other words, people are more likely to mobilize when they feel that there's something that's threatening their way of life or their interests.
0: And the threat to someone's way of life right now is like higher electricity bills, as you were saying, water use, loss of farmland.
7: Yeah, those are real fears. And there's sort of something else going on underneath all this, an existential concern over AI. I mean, we've all heard that AI is coming for our jobs.
0: Well, sure. And that's just the tip of the iceberg, because there's way scarier stuff. There's the idea that, you know, humanity could be wiped out by artificial intelligence. So that's cool.
7: Yeah, just that little thing. For sure, there's a growing anxiety around AI in general. And Dave Karp says a lot of people don't trust the Elon Musks and Mark Zuckerbergs to manage it. He teaches in the School of Media and Public Affairs at George Washington University.
12: And so if you are distrustful of big tech or worried and alarmed at the future that they say they are building faster than ever, then these data centers are your opportunity to object, and object in a way that might really matter.
0: Well, yeah, data centers could be your one chance. If you're out there, you're worried, you feel helpless about our coming world of AI, the one thing you can do tangibly is say, oh, hey, minister, I don't want this in my backyard.
7: And some people in that crowd in Lacombe did. Another thing that's adding to that mistrust of data centers is that they often haven't had a great track record. They may seem like a recent thing, but they've been going up in Canada and the U.S. for a long time. And Dave says the first wave of data centers
12: were great deals for the companies and terrible deals for the local officials. You know, there are huge tax write-offs in it because the local officials were all trying to race to get this new construction in their town. And so they made a bunch of giveaways.
7: There are entire U.S. states now, like Texas, who've put a pause on data center development. In Ontario, Oakville and Mississauga have too.
0: Okay, so some governments are listening to people who are pushing back against data centers.
7: Yeah, an Angus Reid survey just found that nearly 70% of Canadians don't want a data center next door. And a majority of respondents believe the government should heavily regulate them, even if that slows them down.
0: Okay, but not every government is paying attention to those kinds of public opinion surveys, right? The feds, a bunch of provinces, they want in.
7: Yeah, and the prime minister's pushing for data centers. He says this is going to create jobs. We need to get in on AI adoption. And he's worried about digital sovereignty.
13: For AI to benefit Canadians, it needs to create new opportunities for us and to be anchored in infrastructure that Canadians can control.
7: Mark Carney wants to keep AI infrastructure in-house. And some provincial governments, like Alberta and Saskatchewan, want in too. They see potential big tax revenues from these projects.
0: Okay, sure. But tax revenues, digital sovereignty, these are ideas, but also kind of abstract notions. On the other hand, you get a big noisy warehouse on the edge of town, you drive by it every day. That's something that is very tangible. So if you're a government, you're a tech company, you want a data center, you need to get locals on side, what do you do?
7: Well, there's a hint in the new federal guidelines for developing data centers. They say these things have to create lasting local benefits. And there are examples of where that's happened. Like Quincy, Washington. This is a town of less than 10,000 people and roughly 30 data centers. With all the tax money they've got from those, they've built things. A new school, police and fire stations, you know, a pool with a lazy river.
0: Okay, so the people who live there are getting something out of the deal.
7: Something real. Something they can see and use and float around in. And that's what a lot of the people I talked to said it might take to change people's feelings about data centers.
0: Because they want to know, hey, what's in it for me?
7: Right, and the proponents of data centers don't seem to be giving the answers people want.
0: Well, thanks, Jenny.
7: Thanks, Paul.
0: That's all for the show. The Cost of Living is based in Calgary. The show is produced by Daniel Nerman, Jenny DeRosio, and Jennifer Keane. With help from Jeff, I voted yes to the monorail for my town, Kynoch. I'm Paul Havershrood. Thanks for listening.

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3: We'll look at the latest warnings of illicit drugs tainted with powerful substances in the Maritimes when we talk with a harm reduction expert. And on the phone in, call to get answers to your home heating and cooling questions. 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
4: It's 12 o'clock. Here is the CBC News for the Maritimes. Good afternoon. I'm Cassie Williams. Halifax police arrested and charged a 22-year-old woman with manslaughter this morning in connection to a death from nearly 2 years ago. In December of 2024, police were called to a report of a woman assaulting a man. According to police, the man declined medical attention and further police investigation. Several days later, police responded to another call where the same man was found dead in a tent. The man was identified as 56-year-old Jeffrey Alexander Emerson. In June of last year, the Nova Scotia Medical Examiner Service notified police. The autopsy findings indicated the manner of death to be homicide. On PEI, the Premier is defending his decision to dismantle IRAC before an independent review is complete. Yesterday, Rob Lance announced his intention to split the Island Regulatory and Appeals Commission into two separate boards, one to handle energy and utilities and another to look after land and rental regulations. That is one of the recommendations included in an interim report on the review released last week. Lance says he feels comfortable taking action before the final report is done.
5: The structural recommendation about splitting IRAC, I don't see that changing substantially. The recommendation to change the appointment process, again, I think that that's straightforward. It's something that's very much the government's responsibility, and we get to work acting on that right now.
4: Lance says the provincial government will bring forward legislation this fall to break up IRAC and establish the two separate regulators. In New Brunswick, Indigenous leaders and energy companies are gathering for a fifth annual symposium in St. John this week. Papineau Chief and North Shore Mi'kmaq Tribal Council member Terry Richardson says it's a chance for proponents and First Nations to talk about possible partnerships. Richardson says most successful energy projects these days have Indigenous involvement.
6: All the major proponents are usually there talking with First Nations, seeing how we can work together and collaborate on different projects. We also have some of the major construction companies that are there that are looking to partner with First Nations on the build of these projects. And then we also have different proponents. I can think of biomass. Recently, the announcement up in northern New Brunswick, we had started those talks at one of the symposiums about biomass, and there's an opportunity to build that out.
4: Richardson was referring to a new company planning to set up in a vacant building at the Port of Beldune. It's a partnership between Papineau, Eel River Bar First Nation, Arbeck Forest Products, and Arex Energy from Quebec. They plan to produce wood pellets to supply the Beldune generating station. A new report from a think tank says there are significant barriers to workers unionizing in Nova Scotia. Rebecca Casey teaches sociology at Acadia University and is one of the report's authors. Casey says one barrier is the length of time workers have to sign union cards. The cards are needed to apply for union membership, and a certain threshold of workers need to sign the cards for the Labor Relations Board to hold a vote on unionization.
7: And they only have 3 months to get 40% of the workforce to sign their cards. And then once they get 40%, then they have a vote. And then there's lots of delays that can happen. The employer can question who's eligible to vote. And then the labor board needs to adjudicate whether the voters are eligible.
4: Casey says in other jurisdictions, workers have 6 months to sign their union cards, and sometimes there's a threshold of card signings where workers can bypass the voting stage. Theater New Brunswick is performing internationally for the first time in its 60-year history. It's taking one of its productions abroad to the United Kingdom. TNB was invited to perform its play Bluebirds at the Finborough Theatre in London, England. Set in France near the front lines of the First World War in 1918, the play follows the daily life of three Canadian nurses as the war draws closer to their hospital. Melanie LeBlanc is one of the actors in Bluebirds. She says taking the show overseas feels almost like a homecoming to where the play is set.
8: I mean, just the voyage over there is like we're going overseas like they did. So just that is, it makes me kind of the hair in my arms stand up. And it's tough. Where the play is set is just a short trip from where we'll be performing. It's practically next door compared to the distance from New Brunswick. So there's something about telling this story close to where it actually happened that changes how it lands. I mean, for me, and hopefully for the audience too.
4: The European premiere of Bluebirds will run from March 30th to April 24th. TNB will also perform the play on a few dates in New Brunswick before it heads to London. And finally, a fourth beluga whale, formerly from shuttered Ontario theme park Marineland, has died. The rescued female named Osiris arrived at Chicago's Shedd Aquarium in late July. The aquarium says each rescued beluga came to Shedd with health needs and a distinct life history that could not fully be understood before arriving from Marineland. That's a look at your news. Your weather is next.
9: Hi, good afternoon. I'm CBC meteorologist Tina Simkin. Mainly sunny skies to at times a mix of sun and clouds. That's the sky condition across New Brunswick throughout the afternoon. Temperatures today will hold between 11 and 17 degrees with the winds northerly between 20 to 30 kilometers per hour. Tonight it stays mainly clear with a few fog patches developing along areas of the coast, but inland in those low-lying areas or above higher terrain, temperatures are going to be near or below freezing and patchy frost is likely. A yellow advisory for frost is in effect for the entire province with the exception of near and along the Fundy coast where temperatures will hold near 5 degrees. For Prince Edward Island, expect a mix of sun and clouds throughout the day with highs near 15 degrees and the winds becoming more northerly, 20 gusting up to 40 kilometers per hour. Tonight, temperatures holding near 5 degrees under partly cloudy skies, but there could be some areas away from the coast and those low-lying areas where temperatures could get near freezing and patchy frost is possible. For Nova Scotia, a mix of sun and clouds today with temperatures ranging between 14 degrees along areas of the coast to 18 degrees inland with the winds northerly, 20 gusting up to 40 kilometers per hour. Tonight, partly cloudy to just a few clouds as temperatures drop between 4 and 6 degrees along areas of the coast, but inland in those low-lying areas or above higher terrain, patchy frost is possible. Tomorrow, we're all back to sunshine and warmer temperatures throughout the day. Maritime Noon starts now.
3: Thank you, Tina. I'm Bob Murphy. Welcome to Maritime Noon. Coming up today on the phone in, weighing the benefits and drawbacks of changing the heating system in your home.
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3: 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Coming up today on the Maritime Noon phone in. But first, the rise and fall of overdose cases involving illegal drugs in the Maritimes. First in Moncton, where last night the fire chief told City Council the situation appears to be stabilizing there. Conrad Landry says starting in late May, the department was getting an average of 50 overdose calls a day. Public health officials linked the increase to a veterinary tranquilizer mixed with fentanyl. Landry says the situation has greatly improved since then. Here he is speaking with the CBC's Shane McGee.
11: I can say for the fire department, I would use the word stable. So we're back. It's not great because there's still too many overdoses per day. But we went before the crisis to 4 or 5 overdoses per day to 45 to 50 overdoses a day. Now we're back to the 4 or 5 a day. So the situation seems to be stabilized. Now we're monitoring closely in case there's another spike or another batch of bad drugs that come in. But for the fire department, it seems to have stabilized.
12: And when did that kind of reduce?
11: I'd say around mid-August. So we're about a month ago that it started. The numbers were going down. We had some spikes, of course, during bad days. But mid-August started to go down to, like, September is now about that 4 to 5 a day. Sometimes there's 10, sometimes there's none, but it's an average of 4 to 5 per day.
3: That was Moncton Fire Chief Conrad Landry. In Nova Scotia, authorities have issued several warnings in the past week. In Halifax, for example, police are investigating 2 sudden deaths occurring within a 24-hour period and the possibility they are linked to drug overdoses. They're also warning about the risk that illicit drugs could contain opioids such as fentanyl. Amanda Moore is the program manager at Direction 180 in Halifax. It's a nonprofit community-based opioid treatment program, and she's on the line. Amanda, thanks for taking the time to talk to us today.
12: Thanks so much for chatting with me, Bob. Nice to be here.
3: What are you hearing about the current mix of drugs in Halifax?
12: Certainly, we're hearing from community and from our clients. There's definitely a growing level of concern around more complex drug poisonings, and so you know what are believed to be linked to these new adulterants or substances of concern. So things like metatomidine, which I heard you mention, you know, very potent veterinary tranquilizers that really aren't meant for human consumption, and other drugs, you know, opioids certainly like fentanyl, as well as other opioids that are even stronger than fentanyl. So nitazine opioids are another class of opioids that, again, can be even stronger than fentanyl. So 10 times stronger than fentanyl, meaning that's 1,000 times stronger than morphine. So really, really potent drugs are making their way into the Nova Scotia drug supply. And so we don't have a lot of hard data on what those numbers look like here in Halifax and the HRM, you know, how many drugs are testing positive. Certainly, the Nova Scotia Health Authority and their drug alert system has been coming out with, you know, all of the various illicit drugs in Nova Scotia and the drug supply, things like cocaine, things like methamphetamine. They have all tested positive at some point for these new adulterants, but we don't have good data on just the frequency and how prevalent they are in community. But certainly we're hearing that folks are concerned about, you know, their friends, their peers, members of their community having more complex drug poisonings that are perhaps, you know, landing people in hospital, requiring people to be hospitalized or stabilized even in the ICU. And so, yeah, certainly there's growing concern amongst the folks we support here at Direction 180.
3: And this week, Nova Scotia Health issued what it called an unverified drug alert about Cape Breton County.
12: Right.
3: In that particular case, it was Dilaudid that was suspected to also contain fentanyl and Xylazine.
12: That's right, exactly.
3: Which is a weaker tranquilizer, yeah. So it just seems like it's coming from different places and different mixes, different combinations.
12: Yeah, that's right. And, you know, we often think of fentanyl, you know, of course, fentanyl has been, you know, at the forefront for years now, and rightfully so, and with good reason. But these newer, you know, substances of concern are really alarming because for folks who perhaps we support who are habitual opioid users, perhaps they have a level of tolerance built up to their opioid of choice. Something like protonitazine, which again, 10 times stronger than fentanyl, still may pose, you know, a lethal threat to that individual because they're just so strong. And so certainly, you know, it's very across the region. We feel for our friends and colleagues in Moncton. And, you know, in Amherst, there was, you know, an uptick in overdoses that they were experiencing there. And so as a community and as a region, we're really trying to come together to figure out how we can have a more coordinated and comprehensive response to these increasingly complex overdoses. Things like xylazine and metatomidine, because they're veterinary tranquilizers, they're not opioids, will not respond to naloxone. And so while, you know, naloxone is so very important in responding to an overdose that's a result of fentanyl, and certainly we always recommend that you give naloxone. If an overdose is due to something like xylazine or metatomidine, it's not going to respond to naloxone. So now we're looking at what else can we add to our toolkit or armamentarium to make sure our community is well equipped to deal with these.
3: Well, and I guess issuing these warnings, is that one of the tools in the toolkit? How effective is that?
12: I think so, you know, because for folks who do use substances, it certainly can lower their threshold of concern for then perhaps, you know, engaging in drug testing, you know, here at Direction 180 and at our sister organization, Mainline Needle Exchange in the HRM. You know, we do have testing strips available for individuals to be able to test their substances. And then even other things that folks can do to try to keep themselves safe. So things like not using alone, only using one substance at a time. You know, starting low and going slow is a common tenet as harm reduction.
13: reduction. So you can always take more of a substance, but you certainly can't take less. So even starting with a really low dose, especially if it's a new substance or one from a new source, and then having naloxone ready, you know, even having it ready to go, because it's much more preferable to have to, you know, perhaps, you know, spoil a vial of naloxone that wasn't needed than to not have it ready. And we see with a lot of the folks we support here who are perhaps sleeping rough outside or in tent encampments or are experiencing homelessness, those folks are pushed to the peripheries of our society because they're so heavily stigmatized. So those individuals are much more likely to be using alone and not to have somebody close or nearby or aware in, so that they can respond if someone does have an overdose.
3: You were talking about testing there. The Member 2 Health Center, yep, also in Cape Breton, found that fentanyl was detected in cannabis recently.
13: Yeah.
3: I know,
13: yeah,
3: the Department of Health and Wellness and Cape Breton Regional Police are investigating that particular situation.
13: Yeah.
3: So the testing happens in that case. Are there limitations to testing, though? Because do you not know, have to know what you're looking for almost before,
13: yeah,
3: you could conduct the test?
13: Right. So they're not a perfect test, you know, by any means. And for testing strips, they are available for different substances. So, you know, one test will one strip will be for benzodiazepines, for fentanyl, for xylazine. And so, you know, for an individual who just wants to, you know, cover all their bases, certainly they could test their substance for all of these various drugs. They require very little of your substance to actually test them, which is, you know, which is important for folks. But yeah, you do have to kind of know what you're looking for. Whereas, you know, a drug testing machine, which is not technology we currently do have in the province, but something certainly, you know, community-based organizations that do this important harm reduction work are working towards, that would test for all, you know, a variety of different substances. So it's a, you know, it's a much more sophisticated technology than the strips that we currently use. The case of, you know, the self-report of cannabis testing positive for fentanyl, I think is important because it also reminds folks that all substances have the potential to be contaminated or have an adulterant in it. So, you know, for individuals perhaps who are not regular opioid users, but perhaps are more recreational or occasional substance users, maybe folks who, you know, are going to music festivals in the summertime here in the province and are using, you know, different types of drugs, it's still important to realize that, you know, no one is immune to overdose if you use substances of any kind. And so, again, to practice those really important principles of not using alone, making sure someone else knows what you're doing, having naloxone ready, because, you know, as far as illicit drugs go, all illicit drugs in the Nova Scotia drug supply have tested positive for these things at some juncture.
3: What some people wonder, and I'm among them, is, yeah, why do these powerful drugs even find their way into the supply? What is,
13: right,
3: the business model of drug dealers,
13: yeah,
3: to do that and potentially kill off their clientele?
13: Yeah. Yeah, it's a tough one. It's something we struggle with all the time who work in this field and support the folks that we do. And I don't have a great answer. You know, certainly there's a few reasons why fentanyl has made its way into our drug supply in the last decade or so. Fentanyl is a synthetic opioid, so it's made in a lab, whereas, you know, previously globally, heroin was really the foreeminent opioid as far as illicit drugs go, or illicit opioids, excuse me. Heroin, you have to grow it, you have to harvest it, and so it's quite expensive, all of those inputs. And so by switching to fentanyl, drug producers are able to save up to 90% of their upfront costs. So you can imagine the profit margins are quite a bit higher. And then also, because fentanyl is as potent as it is, it's also much easier to get those drugs across international borders. Whereas if you're looking at a much weaker opioid like hydromorphone or Dilaudid, you know, it's only 1/20th as strong as fentanyl. So you would have to move much more across the border to get that same profit. And so this has always been true as far back as the Prohibition era, that, you know, people who are trying to do an illicit activity and go undetected will always choose, you know, the highest potency version. So back, you know, during the Prohibition era, bootleggers and alcohol smugglers would choose a higher, you know, proof spirit as opposed to a lower proof, like a beer or something. So that's always been true.
3: The main message for you is, I guess, vigilance,
13: yeah,
3: isn't it?
13: Yeah, absolutely. Yeah. And yeah, it is scary. And, you know, of course, it's very hard to see our folks struggling and, you know, wanting to keep our community and the clients that we support safe. So, yeah, I certainly can't give you all of, you know, the rationale behind it. Those would be some of the reasons why at least fentanyl we've seen in, you know, introduced into our drug market in the last decade.
3: All right. Well, it's good to get your insights. Amanda, thanks very much for the time today.
13: Thank you so much. It's been a pleasure.
3: Take care.
13: Thank you.
3: Amanda Moore is the program manager at Direction 180 in Halifax, which is a nonprofit community-based opioid treatment program.

0: 19 minutes after 12 o'clock. Well, fall officially begins tonight, and turning up the thermostat is sure to follow quickly. 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
1: Thank you.
2: Good day.
0: Good to see you.
2: You too.
1: Good
0: All
1: to
0: right.
1: see you.
0: I was just wondering, with the price of furnace oil going up, Eric, you know, heat pumps were all the rage not that long ago, certainly when all the grant money was on the table, the Canada Greener Homes grant money, for example. Mm-hmm. Some people fell away from the idea of heat pumps after some of those programs went away. Are you seeing a surge now and an increase in people looking at heat pumps again, given the price of furnace oil?
2: Slowly, yeah. We've definitely seen the withdrawal. Like, it definitely, you know, was a big, the rebates went away, and the business did as well. And there's a lot of competition around here. And it goes on the back burner, right, until it's like now, you know, you're faced with this situation, right? And some homes without the insulation, they're burning $4,000 or $5,000 easy. It's going to be a lot more than that come October. So, yeah, definitely, you know, winter, summer is usually the driving factor behind heat pumps. And now getting off oil, there is a little bit of rebates left for that, but very, very minimal. But it's not going to matter, the rebate. You know, just getting a heat pump itself is going to save you money for what the cost of oil is going to be. So,
0: all right.
2: Yeah.
0: Well, we're talking about, in part, what do you do if you're looking at perhaps another system. And we have an email here from Paul, who says he lives in a two-level semi-detached home. It's about 1,161 square feet of main living area, a total living space of about 1,500 square feet. Has an oil furnace with baseboard hot water heat, and turns out that one of the vent motors was gone, and it cost him about $800 to replace. And the technician who came in to take a look at the situation at the time advised him that, hey, you know, your furnace is 25 plus years old. Maybe it should be replaced soon. And he was recommending switching to propane at a cost of about $14,000, or stick with oil at a cost of about $10,000. And Paul just mentions that he also has heat pumps. They were installed back in 2022, all three floors. But I feel like we need another source of heat to warm our home in winter. We only have a heat pump in our master bedroom on the top floor, for example, and it doesn't reach the kids' rooms or the bathroom for heat without a secondary source. So given all that information, what do you think he should consider here, Barry?
1: Well, as I said, I've heard this question many times. We have an older oil furnace or fossil fuel system, 25 years old. The technician was very, very correct that you probably shouldn't be spending a lot of money on that. $14,000 for propane, $10,000 for oil. We can probably guess that his oil tank is maybe on the way out as well. He has installed capacity to heat this home, 1,500 square feet. It's a semi, so he has the advantage of a warm wall. So he has installed capacity. What he's missing is heat in certain areas. So instead of going to the expense, say, into the thousands of dollars, he may want to just look at, number one, putting in an electric hot water tank, two or three children, probably, I think, and looking at a 60-gallon electric hot water tank, getting rid of the oil tank altogether, and just jacking in a few electric baseboards, a couple in the kids' bedroom, maybe one in the bathroom. Be a lot less expensive for a capital cost. Cost of operation, not a lot different. He had to take a look at his electrical panel to make sure the capacity is there. Mm-hmm, but yeah. I would look at going to electric hot water tank for his domestic hot water needs and putting in some baseboards with programmable thermostats in the other rooms. A lot less expensive.
0: What do you think about propane versus oil versus heat pumps.
2: Well, he's got hot water baseboard, right? So, you know, the heat pumps are just not an option there right now. Listen, everybody's gonna wants it. It's a new thing, but I think let's get it in the market, let's get it installed, and let's get some kinks ironed out before we ever get. It's expensive too, right? So your ROI is not going to be there in the beginning. So for him, I think propane is definitely the way to go. It's going to be economical. It's going to replace the oil, get rid of fossil fuels, get rid of the oil tank. Everything that Barry said is exactly right. You know, we do have to check the panel and make sure. He's going to need about 40 amps, maybe 50 amps for the hot water tank and the heat in the bedrooms. Ideally, you know, when he did those heat pumps, you know, he would have thought about it then, and he would have had the heat pumps like an attic system put in or another head put in for the heat pumps. But now that it's already done, you know, we've already got one head upstairs. Putting an extra head or an extra attic or something like that is, you know, it's going to be costly and not necessary.
0: Do you like the attic model? Is that as efficient, given that heat rises, if you've got it coming down through your attic? Is it as good?
2: There's a lot of pros and cons to it, and there's a lot of the big, you know, stigma wrapped around it. But installed properly, and so like when we install them, we put a drain pan underneath the unit. We've got an alarm on it. If there's water dripping, we do the drains all hard piped. You know, there's you know, risk for water, but if it's installed right, there's no risk for water, right? So that's the main thing that people say. But they work well. It's just like a ducted system. You're basically putting a stripped down head up into the attic, and we tie ductwork onto it, and we run, you know, ductwork to each room. And then you put a return in the hallway, a central return by the thermostat, and it does a wonderful job. They do, because for mini splits or for townhouses and duplexes like that, you don't have much of an option, right? And you don't want to put three or four heads up there. It gets ridiculous. So for top floors of homes that need to get a bunch of rooms, they're a great option. And I guess, you know, if they're installed properly, they're a good solution.
0: All right. Propane cheaper these days than oil? I was just looking online before we came on the show.
1: It's probably going to start
0: $1 versus $2.
1: It's probably going to start off a little bit less expensive, but as the winter progresses, I would not be surprised to see all types of fuel, you know, heating oil, diesel, propane start to go up quite dramatically. If I were a gambling man, I would say that propane's going to start rising as well.
0: All right. Well, there you go, Paul. Thanks very much for that question and kicking us off here today. We're going to go to another question before we go to the phones here. And it's from Jean in New Brunswick about an oil-burning forced hot air furnace and considering replacing that with a heat pump, either an air-to-air or a water-to-air. What adaptations, if any, need to be made to the ducting system, specifically if the cold air returns are panned in? Can they be used as is? Maybe I'll get you to describe what they're talking about there in that particular situation. In other words, from the cold air return grate to the furnace, there is presently a piece of metal secured to the bottom of two floor joists.
2: Right, yeah.
0: So I think I get that in my head. It's just one piece of metal, okay? Yeah. So the cold air returning to the furnace comes back between floor joists, creating a channel. The hot air pipes are traditional long round pipes. Would one want to have all the pipes professionally vacuumed out or cleaned between taking out the oil and hooking up the heat pump?
2: Yeah, no, I mean, she's right what she's saying. Yes, you want to get them clean for sure. You know, switching from oil to heat pumps, but you're doing the work. It's a good opportunity to do so. Just to make sure they're the right size, size of the duct work. So if they're 3-inch round, they're probably too small. If they're 6-inch round, they're probably okay. And then also the return air duct being panned into the joist, that's very common. All, you know, a lot of new houses still do that. It's just the cold air return to allow, you know, air to get back to the system. So she's fine with that. I mean, it would have to be looked at. And then at this furnace, we'd have to adapt, tie into a heat pump. Air to air or water to air, both would work fine there. If she's going to do geo, that's if she's got the ability or the inclination to do so. I mean, there's lots of pros to geothermal, but the air to air would work just fine as well. And it's definitely the way to go.
0: Do you think it's an easy transition, Barry?
1: It should be. Air to air, the advantage of air to air is in the capital cost. It's about probably a third air to air than put in a ground source or geothermal. So your air to air is probably the best way to go. Thing to remember, as Eric said, size of the heating duct. Remember, a heat pump delivers high volume of air at a lower temperature than your oil system did. So you need a larger delivery system to handle the volume of air.
0: All right.
1: So a 3-inch probably not going to cut it. 6-inch for the air delivery system.
0: Well, we're talking about cooling and heating systems today on the Maritime Noon phone-in. 1-800-565-1940 is the number, or you can send us an email, and that address is marnoon@cbc.ca. We've got some people waiting in the wings on the phone. We're going to get to you in just a moment, but first, Cassie Williams has a look at the latest news headlines. Hi, Cassie.
3: Hi, Bob. Well, Halifax police have arrested and charged a 22-year-old woman with manslaughter in connection to a death from nearly 2 years ago. In December of 2024, 56-year-old Jeffrey Alexander Emerson was found dead in a tent. Days earlier, police had responded to a report of a woman assaulting him. And also in the news, the fire chief of Moncton, New Brunswick, says overdose calls to firefighters have declined after surging earlier this year. Fire Chief Conrad Landry says the fire department returned an average of 4 to 5 overdose calls per day in the middle of August. That's down from the average of 50 overdose calls per day in late May, when a veterinary tranquilizer frequently mixed with fentanyl had been detected in illegal drug supplies. Landry says 4 to 5 overdose calls per day is still too many. And I will have more news coming up at 1 o'clock.
0: All right. Thanks very much. We're going to go to the phones now. Connor Green on the line in St. John. Connor, welcome to the show. And what's your question?
4: Hi. Thanks for having me. I have a question about electric baseboard heating.
0: Okay. Go ahead.
4: So I've only been in my current house for 10 months. And a buddy of mine who knows way more about building than I do came in, took one look at my new baseboards and said, oh, those are the inefficient ones. And could not elaborate on why. So the usual baseboard I'm used to is kind of tailored to the room and has that hard 90-degree turn that the air needs to take on its way out. These ones seem like they're more a straight throughput and kind of come out of the box all a standard size. And they have a thermostat built right into it, which is something that I'm not familiar with.
2: Yeah.
4: And I just want to know, are they worse? And how much worse are they? Is it worth it for to try and swap them in?
2: They're not worse. No, it's the exact same thing. If anything, they claim to be more efficient. And you'll notice that, see, for example, if you took some of the traditional boards off the wall, the same size wattage is about, you know, a half the footprint with these new heaters. The one caveat with them is that they heat out the top, so you can't have them underneath plugs and stuff like that. But they'll heat just fine. The digital thermostat on the box, you can get a remote that goes on the wall as well. It's the same heating elements, same aluminum fins. They're definitely not less efficient. No.

0: Perfect. Thank you so much.
1: No problem.
2: All right, Connor. Thanks for the call.
0: Thanks. Have a good one.
2: To Bedford now. Charles Malloy on the line. Charles, welcome to the show. And what's your question?
3: Well, actually, I was just going to make a comment about replacing furnaces, oil furnaces, with electric boilers. We had a project in 2023, 1,600 square foot house, traditional hot water baseboard, replaced the furnace and the hot domestic hot water with on-demand hot water, replaced the furnace with a 9-kilowatt ceramic electric boiler, actually made in Canada. And the sustainability of the project turns out that the ROI was less than 5 months, and the total cost of the project was just under $6,000. So when you look at switching, try to heat that same house with a heat pump, it would have taken at least 2 heat pumps, and the overall project cost would have been well north of $10,000, and the ROI would be probably somewhere around 3 years. Also, one of the great things that we did was we managed the heat with a Google Nest thermostat, which was very good at basically monitoring all of the heat and giving reports to us that were giving the data that led to the determination of the ROI. And also, one of the things about getting rid of oil, your insurance is less.
4: Absolutely.
2: What do you think of all that, Barry?
5: I think he's correct on that. Huge fan of those Google Nest thermostats. Correct. If you heat with you change from a fossil fuel or even wood to electric, you should get a decrease in your oil bill, or your insurance bill when you switch from oil. Of course, the advantage of a heat pump, which a lot of people are putting in now, is that you do get the AC factor. If that's not critical to your choice when you're doing an upgrade or a reno to your heating system, then the system you put in sounds 100%.
3: Yeah, well, the issue is we did add a small ductless heat pump to add some AC to the house.
5: Yep.
3: Because it's now an Airbnb, and so we can, having the Nest thermostat, and also, what's the name of the Misa for the
2: Misa
3: app. Having both apps allows the ownership control over the heating and cooling energy usage by the people who rent the property,
2: mm-hmm.
3: right? So it's both the Misa and the Nest thermostat are key components to moving forward. But like I said, I'm a big fan of 9-kilowatt and even up to 12-kilowatt. I have two. I call it the Oil Zero application. I have two new clients in Halifax doing it, and much bigger homes. And getting rid of oil-fired hot water is a huge sustainability move by anybody.
2: Hmm.
3: I recommend on-demand, and or if you want to get a tank, but, you know, the tank's on-demand. They're very efficient. Like, the
2: All right.
3: cost for the plumber and the electrician just for the project was just around $1,000.
2: You're a happy customer all the way around, sounds like. Charles, thanks very much for the call.
5: Thank you.
3: No problem. Great show.
2: All right. Email question here. I have a 1950s home with seaweed insulation and asbestos siding. Is there any way I can get the seaweed out and the cellulose in? Barry, what do you think?
5: Well, not easily, we'll put it that way. Yeah. I've seen this done in older homes. I went through it in the old family home many, many years ago, and it took us 3 winters to do it. With the old seaweed, if it's been there since 1950, chances are all you have is just a pile of dust at the bottom of the joist anyway. There's probably not a whole lot of insulation there. Blown-in insulation would probably be your best option. I would strongly suggest you get a home energy assessment done first, mm-hmm. which will tell you just exactly what is in the wall portion, and will also make you eligible for rebates if you want to do some reinsulation.
2: All right.
5: Yeah. That'd be my choice.
2: As an energy advisor, have you ever seen what the R factor of seaweed is?
5: Well, as I said,
2: single digits?
5: Single.

0: It was big many years ago. I mean, my parents built this their new home. I think it was 1960, and they used it was the product was called Seafelt, and it was made here in Nova Scotia, and it was just heavy craft paper that you staple to the inside of the joist, and it had some type of a seaweed in there.
1: So a little more sophisticated than hauling the seaweed off the shore and putting it in.
0: But
1: there.
0: Okay. Within a few years, it just goes to dust anyway, so you've got zero in the wall cavity.
2: Yeah.
1: All right. Well, there you go. Adam, that's who was asking that question. Thanks very much for the email. Back to the phones we go. And Joe O'Leary calling from Bedeck in Nova Scotia. Joe, what's your question?
3: My question is, I've had two heat pumps installed, Samsung heat pumps with three heads. I had no real issues for the longest while, but in December of the past year, we had plenty of issues that things weren't working. And what happened, he came, he fixed one, and while he was fixing one, the other unit went out. Then he says, well, I'm going to need a boost step-down transformer.
4: Huh?
1: Okay, maybe
3: because we're getting too much voltage. But I had Leighton Power Company in twice, and they say sometimes it fluctuates, but it's within normal.
4: And so they're saying that the fluctuation had blown possibly the components on the heat pump.
3: Components and a bunch of stuff they had to put in there twice, and they're really not prepared to do it anymore, even though I have a 10-year warranty on parts.
4: Yeah, that's an interesting situation. I mean, you know, there's a lot of moving parts to heat pumps, and sometimes you get some that you don't touch for years, and other times you got to go through some stuff, you know, initially, but, you know, you always have to have upkeep. But if it's continuing to do the same thing, not too often we come across the power situation being, you know, that bad. You know, we do put surge protectors on everything, and you know, especially if it's on generators, because they don't recommend.
3: I got two of those under too.
4: Really? Yeah.
3: You put two of those on.
4: Yeah, like the power coming from this. If it was coming from a generator or like a different source, I could see it because it is dirty power. It'd be very fluctuating. But the grid power coming to you, it might fluctuate a little bit, but not enough to cause any issues with the heat pump. I'm not there. I can't see what's going on or what the voltage is, so I'm not trying to say that they're wrong in what they're saying.
3: Went to 253, they said. So
4: 253. That's not too far above. I mean, we want 240.
3: One above their allowance, I think.
4: Yeah. Interesting.
1: Okay. Is there anything else you can add there, Barry, given the limited information?
0: So compressors typically are very sensitive to voltage fluctuations. You know, if you have a deep freeze or a refrigerator, and you do get these mysterious voltage surges, which 9 times out of 10 are not voltage surges, you can lose a compressor. If you have surge protectors in your home, that should 99.9% of the time alleviate that problem. So I'm not really sure what your technician is looking at there and game without seeing it, but I would hazard a guess that it is not the voltage supply coming into your house that's causing the problems.
1: All right. Well, that may be as far as we're able to go on that today, Joe.
3: Well, that's good. No, if that's not the problem, well, I'll go back after them. That's all.
1: Yeah. All right. Well, good luck with that. Thanks for the call today.
3: Okay, great. Thanks.
1: Jerry is in Lewisdale in Cape Breton. Go ahead, Jerry.
5: How's it going?
1: Good. What's your question?
5: I just wanted to say that I had an old furnace in my house, an old hot air furnace, and my oil tank was coming up for renewal. So I did some homework, and I talked to quite a few people, and I put a propane system in. I just wanted to know from them guys if it was a smart thing to do or what.
1: Okay.
5: It's a forced air propane hot water, a hot propane system, forced air.
1: Well, they may have more questions for you to properly answer you, but to go ahead, what do you think?
4: It's a forced air system and you put propane in?
5: Yeah, I had a forced air furnace and I put a propane forced air system in.
4: Okay, and is it strictly propane or does it have a heat pump attached to it?
5: No, it's strictly propane. Okay. There's no heat pump attached to this one.
4: So the pros and cons to that are this. Often when we do that, we would do a propane furnace with a coil heat pump in the ductwork. And the reason we do that is because you get the the air conditioning and you get the shoulder months and all the other time that you can heat with it. So the propane is, because like we were talking earlier, propane is going to go up and it fluctuates. But not that you've done a wrong thing. I mean, otherwise you would have had it done it with electric. So electric's just expensive, right? So nothing wrong with what you did. And if furthermore, it would still be the same furnace that you use. You could still add that A-coil now if you wanted to. So, yeah, there's nothing wrong with that choice. And if you, you know, if you find that you're looking for air conditioning or you want to lower the bill a bit more, then you could look at putting an A-coil heat pump in there. They would work together. So when the heat pump is too cold to operate, it would switch over and go to your propane.
5: The only thing I was concerned about in that situation, just to bring it up, I only have 100 amp service in my house, so.
4: Well, you, yeah.
5: And I was kind of concerned about the amount of power that would use.
4: For sure. The A-coil systems are different because your backup power is, or so your backup is propane. So we're not, we don't need a high amperage to run that system. It's probably about 25, 30 amps, and you likely have room.
5: Oh, okay. Perfect. That's what I, just what I wanted to know. Thank you.
4: No problem.
1: Thanks, Jerry, for the call.
5: Thank you. Bye-bye.
1: To Pictou County next in Nova Scotia. Shane McNeil on the line. Go ahead, Shane.
2: Good afternoon, guys. Thanks for taking my call. Barry, we're just finishing up a modular home, and the square footage on the first level is 1,822 square feet. So we've got a basement with 1,822 square feet. So on the main level there, there's going to be a heat pump and baseboard heating. And in the basement, which I can tell you looks like it's pretty tight, pretty well insulated, they're telling me there's just two baseboards. Our plan was always to put a secondary heat source in the basement. Just wondering what you recommend. And before you answer, I would say my wife is probably looking in the near future to maybe put a propane fireplace in on the main level as well. But looking, wondering about a secondary heat source for the basement.
0: Sure. Well, I would suggest, number one, you look at putting another heat pump, ductless heat pump header in the basement. That's probably going to be your best source there, especially with a well insulated home. For your propane fireplace, they're great. They provide lots of ambience. If the power, heaven forbid, does go off up in Pictou County, which I'm sure it rarely does, you do have that for a backup. But propane fireplaces, they're not really considered a main source of heat. They're more for the, like I say, having your hot chocolate on a cold winter night. They don't supply that much heat to the home. I go with another heat pump header in the basement. And if you have a couple of, say, remote bedrooms at the other end, just jack in a couple of baseboards, that would be your cheapest capital cost.
2: Okay, yeah. No, I had mentioned the propane only, or the fireplace only because the chance that the propane would be on the property, but your suggestion is to go with another heat pump.
0: Absolutely.
4: Yeah.
2: Okay.
1: All right.
0: Go with the propane fireplace because they're great, but for your heat, I would look at the heat pump.
4: Yeah.
2: For sure. Thanks.
1: All right. Thanks, Shane. All right.
2: Okay. Thanks, guys. Bye-bye.
1: Lois sent us an email. It says, our heat pump has been turned off for the last 6 weeks while we were traveling. In the next week or so, as it gets cooler, we will turn it on, likely when the air temperature in the house is lower than 15 degrees Celsius. Is there a recommended temperature we should turn it to initially? Some advice I've heard is that when the heat pump is running, increasing the temperature in increments of 2 degrees to reach the temperature we're comfortable with is recommended.
4: Yeah.
1: Is that good advice?
4: Yeah, with you can change the setting, but how typical central systems work or the box is they have a backup heat. So if propane, electric, whatever it is, it's the most expensive portion of your heat that you're using. And a heat pump, organically is going to take some time to get up to temperature. So if you put it above 2 degrees, it automatically kicks in the backup heat to get there. So if you just go by 1 or 2 degree increments, it will use the heat pump technology to get to temperature. It takes a bit longer, but if you, and that's why they say set it and leave it, right?
1: Yeah.
4: Because if you come home and your heat's down and then you jack it up 4 degrees because it's cold in there, you're using your backup heat to get there that whole time. So it costs you a lot more money.
1: Okay. Yeah. So that was good advice that she received.
4: Yes.
0: Yes, it was.
1: And we have a question here from Chad in Miramichi. He says, in the summer, I've shut off my air exchanger because my NB power bill was very high, and since doing that, it's dropped by about $200 a month.
4: Wow.
1: I'm wondering if I'd be okay to keep it off in the winter to continue saving money that way, or if it would actually be more cost efficient to have it on so it can circulate warm air. For reference, it's a three-bedroom, single-floor home with an unfinished basement.
4: For his air exchanger?
1: Yes.
4: $200 a month. That's, there's something wrong with it.
0: Yeah, I mean, if your air exchanger, your HVAC system is $200 a month, there'd be an issue there. I'd like to take a look at those power bills comparing them summer to winter. Yes, they do use electricity, the air exchange system. There's a reason why they are put in, especially put in newer homes, that they do move the air around. And yes, even though they in the winter they will bring in cool, fresh air, they do serve the purpose of circulating heat. So
1: because the newer homes are more airtight.
0: My advice to people with the air exchangers or the heat recovery ventilators, turn them to the lowest continual setting.
4: Yeah.
0: The lowest continual setting.
4: But there's something going on there. That's got like a less than a 1 amp fan motor in it, mm-hmm. and that is the only power that it draws. Like it's like leaving a light bulb on. So for that,
0: basically,
4: to
0: be, yes.
4: There's
1: Well, check that out, Chad. And thanks for the email. We're going to go back to the phones. And Jesse Davis is in St. Andrews in New Brunswick. Go ahead, Jesse.
6: Yes, thank you very much. We have ground solar geothermal. And solar, but we have our distributions is in the pipes in the floor. So it's great for heating. It's all wonderful, but we don't have a cooling system. And I wonder if we could use the ducting from our heat exchanger just in the summer, because we don't have it on in the summer. If we could use that with a heat pump outside to partially cool the house.
4: No, unfortunately, you can't. No, that's like they're standalone systems. So that, that's focused on the air exchange in the house. You can't adapt that to tie in an air conditioner to it, unfortunately. There are systems that use the same sort of duct work, but no, they're two different systems entirely. You'd have to add like a mini split to your main floor or something like that.
6: Okay, thank you very much.
4: No problem.
1: All right. Bye. We're going to go to Charlottetown next. Jeanette Kelly is on the line. Go ahead.
7: Hi, I have a house. It's a duplex. It's 20 years old. Currently has an oil tank with the furnace and hot water heated from the oil. And I do have in-floor heat because I'm on a slab. The oil tank expires in 2031, but the insurance company has requested me to change it out. And I'm looking for cost-wise, I only use about one tank of oil a year because it's just me in the house and I only really use it for the hot water. I do use it for the in-floor heat in the bedrooms in the winter and sometimes in the main floor, but I do have a heat pump. So I'm just looking, I investigated changing it out to propane, but the cost of that was about $12,000 versus about $5,000 to replace the oil tank. And just looking for options there for me to be kind of cost-effective as well.
0: Sure. If you're looking at, the oil furnace and the oil tank, they do need replacing. An oil tank is going to, say, run you probably $5,000. When it comes time to replace the furnace, you could be looking, $10,000 to $15,000. One option that we do look at, especially when we're dealing with a slab or in-floor heating, is switching to a little electric furnace that will supply all of your heat. It won't supply domestic hot water. You still need a hot water domestic source for, dishes and showers. But putting in an electric, a little electric furnace, that might be an option you could look at. May have to upgrade your panel to put that in. But I would look at that for an option. They take up just a little bit of room and there's no tanks, and there's almost zero maintenance to them.
7: Okay. And then you would just install like an on-demand water heater then?
0: I would go with an on-demand hot water heater for your domestic hot water, yes. Just one person in the household?
7: Yes.
0: Yeah, that's all you would need.
4: Yeah.
7: Okay. So looking at an option to switch the furnace out to propane and having a propane tank, because that I think I looked was about $12,000 to $15,000 to do that. So,
4: yeah, you could do if you do the propane, there's that. He was talking about electric, but do you have a 100 amp service or 200 amp service? Do you know?
7: 200.
4: Yeah, so you could put electric boiler in, and that, you know, they run anywhere from 4,000 to 7,000 to install. You would also have to put a hot water tank in, and it could be just a standalone or on demand. But the standalone hot water tank is about $1,500 or so, you know, to get installed type thing, right? So it would be less than the $12,000 for all the propane. But you also would get oil off the property and not have to worry about replacing the tank down the road and that sort of thing, and the furnace too.
7: Okay. And then for the heat, for the in-floor heat, because that is a nice bonus, which gives the best heat for that, propane or electric?
0: Really, if it's heating the slab to the homeowner, you don't notice the difference actually. Once the slab is up to temperature, whatever you're using for a heat source, whether it's an electric furnace or propane, once the slab's up to temp, all the heat source does is cycle on and off as required. To the homeowner, you don't even know when the heating source is coming on.
4: Yeah.
7: Okay. One last question. Cost for running, though, is propane less expensive than electric?
0: Right now, I would suggest that the price of fossil fuels, whether it be propane or heating oil or electric, are pretty much the same. It wouldn't be enough really to influence a decision. And as we spoke to the last caller, you may see price of fossil fuels, oil, propane, gas starting to increase this year.
7: Yeah, you're seeing that now with oil. I know that.
4: Yeah.
7: All right. And so, sorry, one other question if I have time. So if I'm looking at doing this because the oil tank needs to have something done with it, I'm best to look at replacing like the furnace at the same time, removing the oil tank and replacing the furnace just either with an electric furnace or a propane furnace and then having the on-demand hot water heater.
4: Yeah, for sure. Yeah.
0: I went through a similar process for my heat pump, as I've told many people. And just the feeling of seeing that old oil tank and that furnace go up the driveway is a lot of satisfaction to that.
4: And being one person using hot water, like the hot water tank's going to be a lot more efficient than turning a boiler on every time you want to use hot water.
7: Yeah, that's what I thought as well. Yeah, appreciate your help on that.
4: No problem.
0: How are you?
1: Thanks for the call.
7: Thank you. Bye.
1: And Jen Purdy is in Amherst. Go ahead, Jen.
8: Hi there. So my question is this. So I have a very little house, I would say, about, I'm not sure, 850 square feet. It does have a tiny upstairs, not a legal space, but it's refinished. I have the basement and the roof, whole roof, all spray foamed. After I bought the house, I had to take out an oil furnace that was ancient, and I still have an electric hot water heater that will soon be dying. I had a heat pump put in. It's not an ideal location because I didn't realize that my windows came right up under the header on the end wall. So it's not in a convenient spot. It's over the fridge with a little pony wall next to it. It's a Samsung, but I really don't like it. I don't find it heats my house at all evenly, and maybe that's because of the location. I also had a natural gas stove put in just because I love natural gas heat. I just want to go back quickly. I bought a house 12 years ago. It was a post-war house, and put a natural gas furnace in when all the rebates were in vogue and with Efficiency Nova Scotia, put a natural gas hot water heater in, and that only cost me $140 a month for both. It was so amazing. The heat was amazing and so on, and now I'm kind of kicking myself. I do have natural gas coming to the house, but what's the direction of natural gas? You guys haven't talked about that yet, and I'm wondering, should I put in a natural gas small furnace and new hot water heater when I need it? Or is that not that wise?
1: Okay.
8: Wondering. And then my other question is, I came close to putting in solar, but I'm 71. Hate to talk about my age over the line, but I'm wondering about the you know, the cost benefit of each of those.
1: All right. Well, we only have about a minute to give you an answer, okay, but so go ahead, Barry.
0: Number one, wherever natural gas is available to a householder, I always suggest you check out natural gas first, see what it would cost to use that. It is not a whole lot cheaper than propane, but if natural gas is available to you, I recommend it. Natural gas is a very versatile fuel source. I check that out first. In regard to the solar, there is a payback on solar for install. The best returns that I've heard is somewhere around 14 or 15 years. You decide for yourself on that. But again, if you have access to natural gas, check that out first.
8: Okay, and then put an air exchanger in the basement. I did that the last time at the house, so that was directly into the furnace. Would you put an air exchanger in with the natural gas furnace?
0: Absolutely.
8: And do you know what one would cost roughly? Like just roughly?
4: Air exchanger installed. Do you have ductwork already for it?
8: I don't. And I don't have the old oil ductwork either. But I'm just thinking I'd only need 5 registers.
4: Probably around $5,000, somewhere like $4,000 or $5,000.
8: Yeah. Okay. And the furnace?
4: Not sure, actually.
0: Not sure about that. Okay. I think we had one of our first callers say it was around $10,000 for a propane.
1: All right. Well, we shall leave it there. The math to continue, I guess, to figure out what's affordable and what's the best move there. But, Jen, thanks very much for wrapping things up with us here today. And, gentlemen, thanks for coming in. Good to see you again.
4: Yeah, you're
0: terrific. Yes.
1: Barry Walker, an independent energy efficiency advisor, and Eric Murphy owns Halifax Heat Pumps and Electrical based in Halifax. That is the show for today. Tomorrow, dog behavior expert Sparky Smith will be here, ready to answer your questions about your pet. Give us a call. In the meantime, have a great afternoon. I'm Bob Murphy. We'll

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2: Portland, Oregon is famous for coffee, breweries, food, and lots of outdoor activities. But long before it became a city, it was already a bustling community. Indigenous people gathered there for thousands of years as part of a tribal trade economy.
3: This is CBC News.
4: It's 1 o'clock. Good afternoon. I'm Cassie Williams. Here's what's making news this hour. We begin in Halifax, and a 22-year-old woman has been charged with manslaughter in connection to a death from nearly 2 years ago. In December of 2024, police were called to a report of a woman assaulting a man. Police say the man declined medical attention and further police investigation. Several days later, police responded to another call where the same man was found dead in a tent. The man was identified as 56-year-old Jeffrey Alexander Emerson. In June of 2025, the Nova Scotia Medical Examiner's Service notified police that the autopsy findings indicated the manner of death to be homicide. A First Nation chief from northern New Brunswick says a wide variety of potential energy projects are being discussed this week in St. John. It's part of the fifth annual Indigenous-led Energy Symposium. Terry Richardson says his own community of Winpijawik or Pabino First Nation is working on a few energy-related projects, including one called Prodigy, involving small modular nuclear reactors, and another called Positive Plus.
5: Right now, China controls, I think, 80 to 90% of the PCAM production in the world. So to diversify that, it's a chance for Canada to become a player in that field.
4: Richardson says in past years, the symposium has resulted in partnerships on wind, solar, and gas projects, to name a few. South of the border now, where U.S. President Donald Trump addressed world leaders at the United Nations General Assembly today. Trump subjected them to claims about his domestic achievements since returning to office before he turned his attention to international affairs, saying he has made peace while others only spoke of it.
6: Will a deal be made with Iran that lets them rebuild, or do I annihilate the Islamic Republic?
4: Trump also called on leaders to keep on pressuring Iran as he looks for an exit plan from the war he helped start. Prime Minister Mark Carney is also at the UN, but instead of addressing the General Assembly, he'll meet one-on-one with leaders. Meantime, G7 leaders are warning Iran, stop funding the Houthis in Yemen. The group of nations, which includes Canada, put out a joint statement condemning Houthi attacks on Saudi Arabia, saying they threaten regional and global energy security. Willie Lowry has more from Jerusalem.
7: In recent weeks, the Houthis have seized control of a crucial waterway connecting the Red Sea and Gulf of Aden and launched ballistic missiles at several locations in Saudi Arabia, including the capital, Riyadh. In a statement, foreign ministers from Canada, France, Germany, Italy, the UK, Japan, and the United States said, "We call on the Houthis to immediately cease all military actions, all threats and attacks against civilian shipping, and to return to the political process in good faith." The Saudi-led coalition, which backs the internationally recognized Yemeni government, has launched hundreds of airstrikes in recent weeks. According to reports, at least six people were killed in a strike yesterday in the port city of Mocha. The conflict risks becoming a second front of the U.S.-Iran war. Willie Lowry, CBC News, Jerusalem.
4: And a new memoir on Princess Diana reportedly contains some explosive allegations against the royal family. The book, written by her brother, Charles Spencer, has been released today. But as Anna Cunningham reports from London, it's not exactly flying off store shelves.
8: There is a question about whether the late Princess Diana's brother has misjudged the public's enthusiasm for this and the opening up of old wounds 30 years on. Spencer claims that what he reports in the book is the truth. Suggestions that Queen Elizabeth offered to restore Diana's royal title, that Diana considered calling off her wedding to Charles. He also says that she told Spencer that Charles was in love with his valet. I don't expect that we will be getting any further comment from Buckingham Palace. Anna Cunningham, CBC News, London.
9: Hi, I'm CBC meteorologist Tina Simpkin. A mix of sun and clouds is expected throughout the day today, with temperatures reaching highs near 17 degrees, and the winds will become northeasterly, 20 gusting up to 40 kilometers per hour. Tonight, the winds subside, temperatures drop to 4 degrees with just a few clouds in the skies, but away from the coast, in low-lying areas, temperatures are going to drop near or below freezing, so patchy frost is possible. Tomorrow afternoon, a mix of sun and clouds with highs near 16 degrees and light winds. It's another busy afternoon in Loretta Guzman's shop. The smell of coffee is in the air. Sweet treats are ready to tempt your taste buds. And there's plenty to feast your eyes on as well.
10: I have a lot of different artwork from different areas of, from the different tribes around, because I get a lot of natives who travel, especially in the summertime on the powwow trail. Sometimes there'll be something that they can identify with that is like from where they're from.
9: Loretta says hers is the only indigenous-owned coffee shop in Portland.
10: We're like the coffee capital of the world here.
9: This city is crazy about coffee, with over 700 coffee-based businesses from cafes to roasters. One of the things that helps Loretta's stand out is her lineup of beans from Native American roasters.
10: I have one out of New York. I have a Shoshone and a Bannock blend that she does for us.
9: 100 years ago, you wouldn't have found a coffee house like this one. Indigenous people and people of color were discouraged from coming into the city, and they weren't allowed to own property until after World War II. Today, Loretta's connection to her indigenous identity is undeniable and proudly displayed for visitors. Portland is now a sprawling city with more than 2.5 million people in the greater metropolitan area. And compared to a population of only about 40,000, the indigenous presence can be difficult to spot. But that's changing with people like Loretta, who are claiming space and sharing their stories.
10: And then I got a big bison.
9: In this coffee house, it's a giant bison head mounted on the wall named Geronimo that helps tell her story. He serves as a constant reminder of Loretta's Shoshone-Bannock roots and the resilience and strength of her ancestors.
10: They face everything head on, and that's what I feel like a lot of what I've had to do within my business is, you know, face everything head on.
9: Say Anin Buju, hello and welcome. This is Unreserved. I'm Rosanna Deerchild. Portland, Oregon is a city full of travelers, some just passing by and others making it their home. Loretta Guzman wants them all to get a taste of her Shoshone-Bannock hospitality.
10: And so that's why when you walk into my coffee house, you can also see the past here.
9: David G. Lewis wants Portlanders to learn that hundreds of indigenous tribes once gathered here. The nearby Columbia River brought thousands of travelers to trade with each other.
11: They all kind of got along. They were all intermarried, interrelated. They traded with one another very well, and they shared the bounty of this amazing place.
9: And the creation of an indigenous cultural corridor is making the invisible visible again. That's how Paul Lumley describes the community-driven vision. From childcare to community gardens to elder housing, the Native American Youth and Family Center helps residents survive and thrive.
12: I think our ancestors would be very proud that there's this Native organization there, and they worked really hard to be that permanent home to the Native community, and we're not going anywhere.
9: Welcome to the traditional lands of the Multnomah, Cascades, Clackamas, Kalliwala, and Tualatin. It's our latest stop in our occasional series, Unmapped, which looks at popular travel destinations through an Indigenous lens. Today, we bring you Unmapped, the Portland edition.
2: The Columbia River forms in British Columbia's Rocky Mountains, then winds its way into the U.S. state of Washington, forms most of the border between Washington and Oregon, before emptying into the Pacific Ocean. The largest river in the Pacific Northwest flows right by Portland, Oregon. What you might not know is that for thousands of years, the Columbia River was a traveling route for indigenous peoples that stretched from the Great Plains to the West Coast. And Portland was the destination for a bustling tribal trade economy. Fishing villages could grow from hundreds to tens of thousands in the early spring, creating a space for gathering, trade, and community relationships. He says many are familiar with the Oregon Trail and how settlers came here, but there is so much more to know about those who lived and traveled on these lands long before colonization. David is a member of the Confederated Tribes of Grande Ronde and a descendant of the Takelma, Chinook, and Santiam peoples of Western Oregon. He's an assistant professor of anthropology and indigenous studies at Oregon State University. David, welcome to Unreserved.
13: Thanks for having me. I enjoy being here.
2: What do you think people's first impressions of Portland are?
13: Well, it's a bustling metropolis. It's one of the largest cities in the area. Goes back to the 1840s. I don't think people see much nativeness about our place. There's not a lot of signs that this was a native land. Most of the place names were replaced with things like Portland, which is a very, you know, American, perhaps originally British term. It's still a exporting terminal and kind of a liberal place. I mean, there's quite a few liberal people here that basically like their quirky town the way it is. So, yeah.
2: If no indigenous presence in Portland, then what kind of, you know, historical personality does it have? Is it multicultural? Is it very middle America? Like what would I experience if I went there?
13: Well, I mean, there are quite a few neighborhoods. There's a Little China, and there's lots of Latino people, and there's black neighborhoods, and there's people from every walk of life and everywhere in the world in Portland. It's a very large city now. It's one of the largest in the United States. But it used to not be that way. I mean, Oregon did not allow black people to own land in the state in the 19th century, so they discouraged blacks and other minorities from having any kind of property or wealth here. That includes native peoples and Latinos and Chinese and Japanese and really anybody who is not white. And so the area was a very white place for a long time, and it really didn't become more diversified until World War II, and many people came to Oregon to work in the shipyard industries at Kaiser shipyards, and that attracted laborers from everywhere. It became much more diversified because of World War II.
2: Mm-hmm. How did indigenous people view, you know, this place before it was the city that we know now?
13: Yeah, Salvi Island was probably the biggest population. Salvi Island is a pretty major, I think it's a 10-mile long island in the middle of the Columbia, and it had villages on it and villages around what we call the Columbia Slough. And so there was probably a good 12 or more villages in that location. And people would just stay there. I mean, they had lots of fish. There in the area, there's Ooligan runs, and there are there's lots and lots of Wapato in the marshy areas, and so people just stay there. These tribes are Multnomah, Clackamas, Cascades, Watlala, Kalliwala were at the falls, and then in the valley that came into the area, they traded and interacted with these tribes were also the Tualatin Kalapuyans and the Malala people as well. So all these peoples seem to coexist in the Portland metro area without conflict. They were all intermarried, interrelated. They traded with one another very well, and they shared the bounty of this amazing place. Yeah.
2: So here in where I live in Manitoba, Winnipeg, Manitoba, we have a place called the Forks. And so it's a place where the two rivers, meet, the Red River and the Assiniboine. And historically, that was a gathering place for the Indigenous nations in this area. So they didn't necessarily live there. They went to trade. They went to, have relationships. They, party on. Party do. So is that what I'm understanding that this place was as well? It's more of a gathering place, or did people actually live there and call it their territory?
13: Some of the villages would expand from a few hundred people to thousands of people. It's been called the Columbia River Trade Network, where people from the coast that had coastal products like whale products, and people in the interior that had salmon and Ooligan and Camas or Wapato would trade with one another in this area. And then the Columbia is so huge that it goes all the way up into Canada, all the way up to the Rockies, goes all the way to the Snake River. And so people like the Nez Perce, which are pretty far away, hundreds of miles away, would bring things like bison or buffalo products from the plains into the Columbia and trade that to people who were bringing whale products the other direction, like whale bones and blubber and stuff like that the other direction. So what's interesting is literally peoples from half the continent are trading into the Columbia.
2: Wow, that sounds like a good time. It truly was a metropolis always then, is what you're saying, what I'm hearing.
13: Right. And so like you could read some of the journals of explorers like Lewis and Clark, and they experienced and saw people from many different tribes in these villages that were traveling up and down the river in canoes and trading from pretty far up in the north into now Canada and pretty far over to the east and pretty far to the west. So they could see all these people interacting and trading up and down the river all the time.
2: Wow. Team Sacagawea. did that place carry a different name at the time, or was it, do you know?
13: Places like Willamette Falls, we know the name like Willamette Tumtum or Tumwater. It kind of hints at a beating heart, because when the falls are falling, it sounds like a beating heart. So people would call it the heart of the land. The Columbia itself was Nichwana, which means big water, essentially.
2: Very cool. Speaking of language, I understand that, that there was a language developed so that these various nations from the Nez Perce to the Chinook could communicate with each other. Can you tell me a little bit about that?
13: Right. That large trade network I mentioned, what we call the Columbia River Trade Network, which included some thousands of tribes and dozens of languages that are not mutually intelligible, that requires some sort of a way for people to talk to each other and trade. And there's two, actually, languages. One is Indian Sign Language, which you probably heard of. The other language in our area, which we think was developed in between the Columbia and Puget Sound tribes, because there's lots of trading in Puget Sound as well, was called Chinook Wawa. And it means basically to talk Chinook. Wawa means to talk. And so it became a true language, like what we call a first language, in the reservation period here, because lots of peoples that were removed to reservations, that's the only common language between many of the tribes. So at Grand Ronde, we got 32 tribes moved there from all throughout Oregon and the Columbia. And there's five or six languages that came there that were non-mutually intelligible. So the only language they could speak together and be understood is Chinook Wawa. Later on, everybody else learned English, but Chinook Wawa became a very common first language in the home, so it became a true language.
2: Can you give me an example of, what that would sound like, or how they would, use that to communicate?
13: Well, like Chinook Wawa is one. Tumwata is another. Saltchuk means a salty kind of slough. Ili means land. The Chinook Wawa is a kind of language that incorporates words from English and French and Spanish and Hawaiian and Russian, and just anybody who came there, they add words to this language that became part of the trade jargon. And most of the white people who came here, the traders, missionaries and whatnot, they learned the language as well. We say hayumasi means, you know, hello, essentially. Masi comes from the French merci.
2: Huh. That's really cool. I didn't know that. I learned something new today. Is there, you know, many people that can still speak Chinookwawa?
13: Grand Ronde Tribe has one of the only Chinookwawa language programs where we've spent 30 or more years in a funded program, create a dictionary. We have 4 or 5 or 6 years of language classes. They have immersion language. But the history of this goes back into the beginnings of the reservation where people were speaking at their homes. And then some of like my relatives, my aunts, were teaching it at the tribe in the local communities and keeping it alive through the 1970s into the 1980s. And then it was studied at that time by researchers like Henry Zink, who then became a non-native language expert who helped the tribe restore it in the 1990s.
2: Wow, that's amazing. So how does knowing the roots of, you know, that language and how it developed help us understand more about the history of Portland and the area?
13: Most people knew 3 or more languages. Some people knew as much as 10 languages in the area. So we believe the languages are kind of a encyclopedia of meaning for that place. So those words, phrases, and stories in the languages, whether it's Clackamas or Chinookwawa or Kalapuyan or whatever, they carry a lot of meaning about what that place means to those people. Like I'm in the middle of studying some of my ancestors' stories that were copied down in the 1930s and 40s and 50s and then published, so I can understand more about the culture of the tribe as we kind of are in this restoration period where people are reinvigorating and relearning parts of their culture after termination.
2: Hmm.
13: So it's a process.
2: Yeah, absolutely. How aware are, you know, Portlandians about this history, about their own history?
13: Well, that's a good question. You know, I was attending the University of Oregon some 35 years ago, and people then in Eugene didn't know much about the tribe. They thought we were extinct. And I thought, well, I'm not really extinct yet. So, and I raised that question in my research and I said, well, how come people think we're extinct? And it turns out after I did a bunch of studies that most people didn't know anything about our tribal history or culture or language. And so I think that Portlanders and people in the area are much more informed about tribal history than ever before, because we've been developing like the fundamental basics of what that means. We've pushed programs in the state for Native education in the classrooms. A number of books have been produced by each of the tribes, including my own. So we are working on elevating the level of knowledge of everybody, not just tribal people, but everybody about our history. I really think that for me, that's a project of engendering more respect for who we are and where we came from and what we've been through. I think that people that don't know tribal history try to understand it through stereotypes, and that's really not a way to understanding. And so I personally think that if people knew the actual history of what happened, who we were as people, what our culture was like, what we knew, that they will begin to respect us more. And I think that's actually happening.
2: Wow. How did that history, you know, get lost or buried or drowned, I guess, as the case may be? Where did it go?
13: I think that there was a concerted effort to not teach Native history because it would make the colonizers, the Americans, look bad. And they never really asked Native people what they thought. I think the school systems picked up on that and they said, well, we can't teach things like genocide and murder or wars in our classroom, so we have to teach the nice stuff. Like, let's teach about Lewis and Clark and how wonderful their journey was. And let's teach about, you know, the Oregon Trail so that we can show our wonderful heroes of settlers that came on the Oregon Trail. In the process, though, they did not include Native perspective and did not really care that Native people really suffered in many ways from colonization.
2: Yeah. I understand you're also helping the city to include some of these histories in their public monuments.
13: The city of Portland hired me to write up some explanations of some of their monuments and statues that were torn down in 2020. A lot of folks were very angry. You know, it was time when nationally people were tearing down statues of Christopher Columbus. And people broadly were looking at other figures like, you know, George Washington and, you know, Teddy Roosevelt, people who were very colonialist in their endeavors. They want to put some of them back up. And so what I've done is I've produced essays that go into the history of these peoples, look at what they did, their actions and how they affected Native peoples, so that people get the full meaning, not just a redacted white version of that full meaning.
2: Yeah. Can you give an example of some of the work you've done on one of these monuments?
13: Maybe you've heard about like Teddy Roosevelt. Portland Park Blocks has a statue they call the Rough Rider, which is Roosevelt before he became president. He was a great proponent of boarding schools. And those are some of the facts I wrote into his essay that were not in the original plaque for the statue.
2: Yeah. And how do you hope that, you know, offering this little bit more context, a little bit more, the other side of the story, how do you hope that will change people's perspectives of the city?
13: Well, I don't know if it's going to change much. I think people will feel a little happier that they know the whole truth. I think, though, that it'll make people realize that maybe all these sort of revered figures in American history are not as great as they ever thought they were, and that maybe we should be looking at other peoples as well, such as Native people or Blacks or others that made huge contributions to our society, but rarely do they have monuments to them put up.
2: So just even knowing that history is really important.
13: Oh, yeah.
2: Yeah. If you had one piece of, advice for people or could provide direction to people that are traveling, visiting Portland in terms of Indigenous history, what would it be?
13: I think people need to realize that that whole place was a Native place, that it was all the land was owned by the tribes. I think that people need to realize that colonization is very deep, and we are still, in many ways, in the midst of it. We do not have true representation. If we did, we'd be able to protect ourselves better in the politics of this land.
2: Yeah. David, thank you so much for your time today and sharing some of the amazing story about Portland.
13: Thank you. This is great.
2: David G. Lewis is a member of the Confederated Tribes of Grand Ronde and descendant of the Takelma, Chinook, and Santiam peoples of Western Oregon. He's an assistant professor of anthropology and Indigenous studies at Oregon State University. This is Unreserved on CBC Radio 1, Sirius XM, U.S. Public Radio, and Native Voice 1. I'm Rosanna Deerchild. This episode is the latest of Unmapped, an occasional series from Unreserved that looks at popular tourist destinations through an Indigenous lens. Today, we're in Portland, Oregon. Later in the show, we head back to Loretta Guzman's Bison Coffee House, where the smell of coffee and sage fills the air.
10: We have specials that we run. One of them that we do run is our Sundance, which is the sage and mint. We make our own syrup. And, because that's what we use, in our Sundance to get us through.
2: Loretta's Sundance special is one way she honors the knowledge and ceremonial teachings of her community. We'll hear what inspired her to build a safe and supportive space in Portland's residential Cully neighborhood. Taking us there, coffee might be part of the flavor of the city, but it's punk music that makes the heart of this city beat. Portland's punk rock history is iconic, with with bands like The Wipers and Poison Idea, putting Portland on the map at the height of punk's popularity in the 80s. And the scene is still thriving. In 2020, the punk band 1876 brought traditional powwow drumming to the genre. The band's name references the year 1876 and the Battle of the Little Bighorn, when the Lakota, Cheyenne, and Arapaho claimed victory over General George Armstrong Custer. Here is 1876 with We Will Remain.

0: It's 1:30 right now, mostly clouds and 15 in Halifax, mostly cloudy and 15 in Sydney, mostly clouds and 16 in Fredericton, and mostly cloudy and 13 in Charlottetown. I'm Cassie Williams. Here's what's making news. Halifax RCMP have charged a 21-year-old man with making racist threats toward a youth. Police say they were called to a report a man had threatened and followed someone under the age of 18 on September 16th in Middle Sackville. Mounties say the youth was a passenger in a parked car when a 21-year-old man approached and attempted to remove him. Police say that's when the youth left in the vehicle. The man followed the car, driving dangerously. Officers determined the man's actions were motivated by racism. The accused is facing three counts of uttering threats, dangerous driving, and criminal harassment. And the incoming leader of the Liberal Party on PEI is questioning why changes are being made based on an interim report on the Island Regulatory and Appeals Commission. Premier Rob Lance said yesterday the province will move forward with the recommendations to dismantle IRAC and create two new regulatory boards. Islanders still have 2 weeks to view that interim report and provide feedback. Regional news at 2. Here's the weather from Tina Simkin. All of New Brunswick, except for the Fundy coast, remains under a yellow advisory for frost tonight and overnight through Thursday morning. Tonight, mostly clear with fog patches, but frost in low-lying areas away from the coast and over higher terrain, lows between -1 and +5.
1: Welcome back to Unreserved. Today, we take you to the traditional lands of the Multnomah, Cascades, Clackamas, Kalliwala, and Tualatin. It's Portland, Oregon, with Indigenous Portlanders as our guides. Next stop, Cully. Cully is a diverse neighborhood in Portland known for its grassroots community activism and green spaces. For hundreds of years, it's where the village of Nirtokiku acted as a trading, fishing, and meeting place for local Indigenous tribes. Today, it's home to the Native American Youth and Family Center, or NAYA, which is working to create a vibrant Indigenous gathering place once again, an Indigenous cultural corridor. Paul Lumley is the Chief Advancement Officer and former CEO of NAYA. Paul, welcome to Unreserved.
2: Thank you. It's a pleasure to be here.
1: It's a pleasure to have you here. So tell us more about what is the Indigenous Cultural Corridor?

0: that's, and there's a big sculpture about ready to be opened up and unveiled here pretty soon too.
1: That sounds amazing.
0: Yeah.
1: One of the first building blocks of this cultural corridor, were housing projects. Why was housing the first step?
0: One of the things we noticed that is that natives were moving further away from Portland. They were moving far away, and it was harder for them to come to our center for services. And so we started thinking, well, how about if we start bringing services closer to us? We were already doing some affordable housing development, building apartment complexes for the Native community. And then suddenly three opportunities came up at the same time, right in the same neighborhood near us, and we grabbed them. We built three properties, all about 55 units each. The first one was 2020, right at the beginning of the pandemic. And then about every 2 years, they followed, about a year and a half, they followed each. The first one, Nisaika Ilhi, which means my place or our home, or is our home or my, or our place. That's a place for recovery from drug and alcohol addiction. And the second one was Memuk Tokuti, which means to make beautiful. And the theme there is art. So we have an art studio there. Both of those two have a partnership with the Celeste tribe where we were able to introduce Native preference policy for housing the natives in the community. It's the first time in Portland that ever happened. Mm-hmm. And then the, so the Memuk Tokuti becomes a Native arts building. And one of the things we found was that when you introduce art and culture to these Native folks, especially those who are homeless, it really brings them home. And it centers them and brings them back. When people spend a lot of time in the streets and they get housed, you know, finally, they bring the streets with them because they don't know any difference. And so to bring them back through arts and culture is really powerful, and it works. And so that studio there was for the residents of that building. The third property is called Hayutilxim, which means many, many nations, you know, recognizing the intertribal culture of Portland. Mm-hmm. And that one's the focus on permanent supportive housing, so getting people off the streets and into housing. And then all three of our properties also are really covered in Native art, inside and out. There's sculptures and murals on the outside. And we just really wanted the Native community to feel like this is their home. And when they come to these apartments, that they are loved, that they feel like it's home. It feels like how they grew up, and somebody really cares about them. Mm. So when you walk in the door, the first thing you see is this very clear and profound Native experience with art and culture, murals. Everything has a touch. All the surfaces have a reason and a purpose.
1: I want to visit.
0: Yeah, you should come visit.
1: Why did you want to focus on, you know, the more vulnerable you know, people in our communities, when you probably could have just rented them out, made some profit, and just focused on growing that way? Why was it important for you to bring, you know, give homes to the homeless and to make sure they had healing through art and culture?
0: Uh-huh. It's how we're designed. That's what the community wants. That's one of the things that's very interesting about NEA is we do so many different things. We're really like a one-stop shop. But when we hear from the community what they want, what they need, we try to find a way to make it happen. In fact, we just got a church donated to us right in the same community that will eventually be elder housing. And the reason why is because that's what we're hearing from the community. They want elder housing.
1: Wow. I might have to retire there.
0: Well, it's good timing for me, too, since I'm getting to be of age.
1: Now, when you started at NEA, and as you mentioned earlier, many Indigenous folks were leaving the city. Why were they moving away?
0: Gentrification, cost of living. It was just too hard to live close in. It's expensive. It's an expensive city. It was just a you know, pure economics why people were moving away.
1: And as you bring the community towards you and building this corridor, how has it changed the area and the visibility of Indigenous people there?
0: Mm-hmm. Well, we also have a strong economic development program supporting the local businesses, Native and non-Native alike. Right next door to Memuk Tokuti, we have a wonderful Indigenous restaurant. It's called Javelinas Indigenous Dining. It's a fusion of Southwest and Northwest cuisine. The food is excellent. It's a great restaurant. In fact, it just got, I think it was top 35 restaurants

0: recommendation by a magazine recently. So it's really great food. Excellent fried bread. excellent elk. I just had bison there not too long. The food is really good. A lot of fish. Mm. Yeah, they're a great restaurant. And there's other native businesses in the area too. So it's not just about serving the people who need affordable housing, but it's also about lifting up the community, the economic development, and helping them with their business opportunities too. So, and we're seeing that in the neighborhood, that more natives are actually moving to that area to buy homes, to open up their businesses. So it's nice. I drove down, it was probably about, I think it was last summer, I was driving down the street and I saw this native guy. He had his gill net. He was a river fisherman and he was pulling it off his truck and cleaning it and getting it ready to go back in the river. And it's like, you don't see that in Portland very often. It's right there in the middle of Portland. I thought that was cool. That's how I grew up fishing. And so to see that was really heartwarming. And then down by Nisaika Ilahi, there's a strip of land that it's not really a park, but it's not really used by anything. But these natives were out there drumming, practicing drumming. It's really neat. It's like suddenly you just see these things, and it's so close to Nea. It's just really neat.
1: It sounds very neat. Now, there's a big statue out front of Mamoktuki. Mm-hmm. Am I saying that right? Mamoktuki?
0: No, Mamoktokati.
1: Mamoktokati. Oh, I missed something in there. Thank you for that. Sure. And it's called Raven's Welcome. Can you tell me a little bit about that statue?
0: Yes. First time I saw that, I almost cried. Teresa White is the sculptor. She's from a Native nation in Alaska. Her sculptures are just amazing. She does these fantastic human and animal transformations together. It's a raven with a giant wing that comes out, and you can stand right inside the wing, and the wing is holding you. It is so beautiful. And all the way around it, you can see all the care and the detail in that sculpture. It just feels so wonderful. And it's a great photo opportunity for people when they're walking by to stand up there and get their picture taken. When we did the official groundbreaking ceremony for it, I gave her a hug. I think I actually did cry a little bit, but it's just so much better than I ever expected.
1: Mm. So indigeneity infused from the architecture to the philosophies that you build these housings around to, public art. Why was it important to have art everywhere in this neighborhood?
0: It's obviously for the residents, number one. But I wanted these buildings, we wanted these buildings to be an expression of our native culture to the neighbors. And so when you see these buildings, it's so clearly native. Some have basketry patterns, woven around like a band. Mm. Some have a tower of native design work, gorgeous copper work. I want the city to be proud of the native community too. And, we want to be proud as well. So we present ourselves in a way that makes everybody feel good. Like, this is the native community here, and it's beautiful.
1: Mm. This cultural corridor is just around the corner from, the home to your organization, around the corner from the village of near Chokiko. What do we know about the historical significance of that area?
0: Near Chokiko was in the area. It was a fishing village. There's a group of natives who were there permanently. It was documented when Lewis and Clark came through. And since then, the river's changed quite a bit from dams and trying to prevent floods with levees. But where we are located right now is pretty close to where the riverbank was. So you go up the hill a bit further to where what we're calling the Indigenous Culture Corridor. So New Chokiko is up in that whole area. And then up and down river from where we're at. It wasn't just exactly where we're at. So it stretched, a good part of the river. And then when we moved in, we asked the Chinook Nation for permission to reside there. And we had a big ceremony, and they gave us that permission. And it was a very special event. The Chinook Nation said that's the first time anybody asked us for permission.
1: Hmm.
0: Yeah, it was a really wonderful ceremony. So we continue to honor near Chokiko where we're at. Nea has a little powwow once a year, and it's called the Near Chokiko Powwow. So we continue to honor the tribe and the people that were once there. We try to remain grounded and connected to the history.
1: Can you take me to that moment and describe what that's like? I mean, you're in a place where you know, ancestors were. Mm-hmm. And, you know, what would they be thinking, looking into, if they could peer into the future and see your organization building this community for their descendants?
0: Mm-hmm. That's a great question. We finished a campaign in 2023. It was called Return to Near Chokiku. And that was to make our campus a permanent home to the Native community. And we paid off all of our mortgage debt and repaired the buildings. So being that permanent home, so I think our ancestors would be very proud that there's this Native organization there, and they worked really hard to be that permanent home to the Native community, and we're not going anywhere. In fact, when we moved in, some of the old-timers, they're still here, yeah, they said, once we move in, we're never leaving. It is really a special place, and we're so fortunate to be there.
1: Absolutely. Yeah. What have the responses been to, you know, the cultural corridor as it grows in particular, so far been like from your non-Indigenous neighbors?
0: I think they're pleasantly surprised. They never expected something like it. Because when you look around the city, you see affordable housing development everywhere, and these buildings are coming up, something kind of large like ours or even bigger. I wouldn't call them eyesores, but they're definitely, they sit in the community. They're big. And they look kind of like run-of-the-mill. And the Muktokati, we had somebody that lives right next to it and was, you know, very concerned about this big building going up and fought it and complained a lot to us and while the building was being built. And it wasn't being, there was nothing anti-Native about it at all. It was just that, are you going to build a big building in our neighborhood? We don't want that.
1: I see.
0: And it was in the pandemic. So we got in a Zoom call and I met with them and I explained to them that, you know, we're a co-developer. We don't own the building by ourselves. But this construction company is building the building and I can influence what they do, but I can't stop them from building the building because we're involved in it and we're going to build this building. And if it wasn't us doing it, it would have been somebody else. And then they talked about how they once knew a great tribal leader named Billy Frank Jr. And I said, he was an amazing leader. I grew up with him. I knew him. Mm. And so we started talking about how we all knew him. And the next thing you know, they were kind of apologizing for the way they talked to us and pledged to, you know, make this work well. And so we started doing these, call them block parties, it's a celebration of art and culture. We close the street down and we invite all the neighbors over, including them. And now they bring food over to the potluck. You know, you just have to talk to them.
1: Yeah. Talk is a good place to start. Well, take me to the future, Paul. What is the end goal, the big vision for the corridor? What do you want to see in 5, 10, 15?
0: It would be great if we had more Natives that moved there and had more Native businesses. We already have some, obviously. I'd like to see more home ownership in the area and be a real Native center. That would be great. Really, it's what the community wants, and I can't really predict where they're going to take us.
1: How might this corridor and Nay's approach to this development, you know, making sure everybody is part of the circle and the conversation, serve as a model for, you know, other developments in Portland or beyond?
0: You know, I think there's a great amount of opportunity for beyond Portland. When I was a CEO, I hired this great guy. His name is Oscar Arana. He and I both had conversations about how can we help other Native communities, especially urban communities, do something like this. I don't know how familiar you are with the way we're funded in the United States, but most of the Native funding from the federal government goes directly to tribes, not to urban centers. And so we have known from the very beginning, we are on our own. There is nobody here. There's no safety net. We are it. And so if we're going to be successful at doing some things here in Portland, how can we spread that knowledge and those lessons learned with other urban communities who are in the same boat as us? That there's no safety net. There's no source of federal funding that we can depend upon if we're going to do something, then it's us. No one's going to help us. Vast majority of natives in the United States now live in urban centers too. So it's, you know, it's interesting the way it's set up for us not to be successful, yet so many urban communities are. NAIA didn't happen in a vacuum. We all talk to each other and help each other.
1: And what about visitors to the corridor? What do you hope they take away from going to see what you've done there?
0: Well, I would like to get to a point where it could almost be like part of a visitor's guide, either from NAIA or from the city, Travel Portland maybe, where you could pick up a pamphlet and say, okay, I want to go see the Native Corps. Here's how I find it. Here's what if I'm going to go there, what can I see? If I want to participate in something, who do I talk to? What are the best times of the year to go? There's just a lot to do. We have different events throughout the year. It's exciting.
1: So just listen for the drums and the anti laughs.
0: That's true too.
1: Yeah. Well, Paul, thank you so much for your time today and for sharing, this beautiful vision that you've made true. And still
0: thank
1: are.
0: Thank you.
1: Paul Lumley is the Chief Advancement Officer at the Native American Youth and Family Center, also known as NAIA. He is a citizen of the Yakima Nation. You're listening to Unreserved on CBC Radio 1, Sirius XM, U.S. Public Radio, and Native Voice 1. I'm Rosanna Deerchild. Today, we are exploring Portland, Oregon, with a cup of Indigenous roasted coffee in our hands. Back in July, we sent Unreserved producer Rhiannon Johnson to the Cully neighborhood to check out Bison Coffee House. And that's where Loretta Guzman is keeping everyone's cup filled with coffee and culture. And there's plenty to feast your eyes on as well.
2: I got, a mask that is out of Alaska. My father was working there in like the early 70s.
1: The walls of Loretta's Coffee House are an homage to the many travelers who come by for a visit. These walls hold memories, some of her own.
2: On it has me and my sisters, us two. Me and my older sister were both sun dancers, and then in the middle is our younger sister, who's our helper. She always brings us our medicines and comes and helps us.
1: Other pieces speak to a much deeper history.
2: And then I got a big bison on my wall here, and that's our Bannock people are bison hunters.
1: The bison holds special meaning for Loretta. It was during her battle with cancer that a bison came to her in a dream, a sign from her ancestors that she would recover. And then there's the building itself, once owned by Loretta's late father. It was more hubcaps than cappuccinos. Loretta's dad used the space as storage for his motorcycle shop, but once he saw the vision for her coffee house take form, he loved to come visit and watch her bring it to life.
2: He was really proud.
1: For Loretta, this coffee shop is a place of strength and resilience. It is inspired by her family and her own healing journey. But today, she shares that resilience with others. She told Rhiannon about what she witnessed coming out of the COVID lockdowns when people began to gather here again.
2: Especially during the lockdowns, a lot of people really, really suffered, like mental health issues, like really super bad from just not having interaction with people. And I know some of my customers tried to commit suicide. Some of them went into really bad depression. But for me, it wasn't bad. I was like here every day. I was open every single day. I created a walk-up window. And so for people, when they started coming back out, like they were not their selves, and some of them could hardly walk, but just like their family trying to get them out. And, me seeing them and being like, hi, and, oh, I'm so happy to see you. And they were like, really? You're happy to see me? I was like, I am, and that's when they would share with me the mental health issues that they had, and I was just like, well, I'm really happy to see you and I'd like for you to come back. They were like, you want me to come back? I'm like, I do, which I really meant it, because it's like you get to maybe don't know everybody's name, but you know them by their face or their drink. And then for them to be able to come back, this was like a familiar place for them. And so a lot of them, it was like a healing for them to be able to come back here.
3: That's amazing. It's like such an important healing place for you, and to be able to provide that for other people as well. Mm-hmm. Who are like your customers? Who are the people that come in here?
2: The customers that come in, are a lot of them are from the neighborhood here, but also I get people who travel from outside of our neighborhood, from other neighborhoods. And then also I get a lot of natives who are traveling in the summertime or traveling during throughout the year from different areas. So I have indigenous and non-indigenous, but they do support me, and a lot of it is my community that really supports me. Like, they really uplift me, so I'm very thankful for them. I've been able to survive. I'm going on 12 years now. It was really scary at first for me to start out because I wanted to be a Native-owned business plus a woman-owned business. So to me, it was like standing out on a plank, not knowing what was below me. There's a lot of really great coffee cafes and shops and coffee houses. And I was just like, I want to specialize in really great coffee. So I was like, I want to be a coffee house, not a coffee shop. And so we're concentrating on giving people really good cups of coffee and enjoying it and enjoying their visits and with whoever they meet here with.
3: And so how intentional was it for you to make every part of this space reflect Indigenous identity and culture?
2: That was my whole intention when I opened, you know, for when I had my dream, when I was a stage 4B cancer, and I went back and lived on our reservation with my family there, my sister and her husband and her kids. And during that time is when I had the dream of a really big bison who kept coming to me, but it was here in the city when he was coming to me. I told my stepfather about it when he called me, and he said, oh good, my girl, I'm glad you told me. He said, I've been praying that your grandparents in the spirit world will help you to get better. He said, you'll get better. And I end up going into remission. And so after I got better, I end up coming back. I eventually decided I wanted to open my own coffee house, and I wanted to be known as the Bison something. And it just, it took me a lot of time. It was a lot of work. It took me 2 years, but I did it. And I just was like, okay, we're going to represent who we are from the present and the past. You know, I want to represent our past because I feel like they deserve that, because we're still here because of the choices they made. I know they didn't always agree with the choices they had to make, but they did it to preserve us. And so that's why when you walk into my coffee house, you can also see the past here. I also wanted to be an indigenous business because I want other natives to know if I can do it, they can do it. They totally can do it if I can. That's how I feel. You know, we have a lot of internal endurance from, I feel like, our ancestors. So we've been able to go through a lot of stuff, you know. And then also I have different native roasters. If I can help native roasters on reservations to purchase their beans, sell their beans, it'll also help people on the reservations to have a better life, hopefully, because, you know, we know that our reservations are really poor, real dry pieces of land that the government didn't want, and our people were shoved onto those pieces. But our people, you know, live there, but they also live in poverty a lot of times. There's not too many tribes that are not living in poverty. So I love supporting our people, especially on reservations.
3: And so you mentioned, you know, you've been here for over a decade. How have you seen the space empower Indigenous artists and businesses?
2: I think it has inspired a lot of people, like, to just keep pushing forward, you know, and to just do what they really want to in life, you know, because it's like, I'm still here, and like, I don't think I'm all that. I just think I'm just a normal person, but, you know, I feel like I get a lot of stuff thrown in my path, but it's like, how do you go through it? Do you lay down and give up, or do you keep pushing forward? And for me, I keep pushing forward. And so to me, it's like, I want them to see that if I can do it, you can do it. You can really do it. We just have to take whatever's given to us and keep moving through it, you know, through the good and the bad, because eventually it will get better. you know, but you have to get over the hump that's pulling you down.
1: 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She's a member of the Shoshone Bannock Tribes in Idaho. And that's all our time on Radio Indigenous. This episode was produced by Kim Kasher, Rhiannon Johnson, Amanda Gear, and Elena Hudgens-Lyle. 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Kita naskamit now. Agusera.

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2: Why did a guy who lives in Ottawa decide to drive to Tuktoyaktuk and back in a 1968 British sports car? And just what kind of roadside tinkering was necessary to make that happen? Zen and the Art of Vintage Car Maintenance on The Story From Here with host Gloria Makarenko after the news.
3: This is CBC News. It's 2 o'clock. Good afternoon. I'm Cassie Williams. Here's what's making news this hour. Halifax police this morning arrested and charged a 22-year-old woman with manslaughter in connection to a death from nearly 2 years ago. In December of 2024, police were called to a report of a woman assaulting a man. According to police, the man declined medical attention and further police investigation. Then, several days later, police responded to another call where the same man was found dead in a tent. The man was identified as 56-year-old Jeffrey Alexander Emerson. In June of last year, the Nova Scotia Medical Examiner's Service notified police that the autopsy findings indicated the manner of death was homicide. In New Brunswick, Indigenous leaders and energy companies are gathering for a fifth annual symposium in St. John. Papineau Chief and North Shore Mi'kmaq Tribal Council member Terry Richardson says it's a chance for proponents and First Nations to talk about possible partnerships. Richardson says most successful energy projects these days have Indigenous involvement.
4: All the major proponents are usually there talking with First Nations, seeing how we can work together and collaborate on different projects. We also have some of the major construction companies that are there that are looking to partner with First Nations on the build of these projects. And then we also have different proponents. I can think of biomass. Recently, the announcement up in northern New Brunswick, we had started those talks at one of the symposiums about biomass, and there's an opportunity to build that out.
3: Richardson was referring to a new company planning to set up in a vacant building at the Port of Beldune. It's a partnership between Papineau, Eel River Bar First Nation, Arbeck Forest Products, and Arex Energy from Quebec. They plan to produce wood pellets to supply the Beldune Generating Station. A new report has found there are significant barriers to unionization in Nova Scotia compared to other jurisdictions across the country. The report published today by the Canadian Centre for Policy Alternatives says there is too much red tape for workers and employers take advantage of that. Christine Saulnier is director of the Canadian Centre for Policy Alternatives in Nova Scotia. She says the report's main recommendation to the province is to bring in a single-step process for unionization.
5: Single step meaning that if enough workers have signed the union card, so whatever the government determines is enough, 40%, 50%, then that workplace is unionized. There's no obligatory voting, which takes time and allows employers to take advantage of that time and to use union busting activities to demoralize the workers.
3: According to the report, only 31% of workers in Nova Scotia are unionized, most of them in the public sector. Well, with tensions between Canada and the U.S. continuing to rise, defense spending is a topic of concern. Prime Minister Mark Carney says he wants closer relations with Europe. Peter MacKay is a former Canadian Defense and Foreign Affairs Minister. He says he's very concerned about Canada's defense situation, but remains optimistic.
6: An opportunity to reinvest in our national defense and security, to modernize the equipment, to recruit more young men and women who want to serve their country, to support those who are already serving and their families.
3: MacKay says it's important to resume talks with the U.S. as it could take decades for trade with Europe to replicate U.S. defense services and trade. And finally, U.S. President Donald Trump delivered a 40-minute speech to the United Nations General Assembly earlier this afternoon, lecturing leaders about what he considers his achievements, both domestic and international, and talking about his challenges with the ongoing war with Iran.
7: Will a deal be made with Iran that lets them rebuild, or do I annihilate the Islamic Republic?
3: Trump also implored members of the International Criminal Court to quit, calling it an out-of-control institution with an evil group of people. He says he won't allow any members of the U.S. military to be subject of what Trump calls show trials.
8: Hi, I'm CBC meteorologist Tina Simpkin. A mix of sun and clouds is expected throughout the day today, with temperatures reaching highs near 17 degrees, and the winds will become northeasterly, 20 gusting up to 40 kilometers per hour. Tonight, the winds subside, temperatures drop to 4 degrees with just a few clouds in the skies, but away from the coast, in low-lying areas, temperatures are going to drop near or below freezing, so patchy frost is possible. Tomorrow afternoon, a mix of sun and clouds with highs near 16 degrees and light winds.

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1: The bumps you find up there, you'd be going along at, 60, 70 kilometers an hour, and there's a ditch across the road. It's, it might be a foot deep, and it's right across the road and about 2 inches wide. And you just bang into that and, bottom out on it, and you keep going. It was just brutal, but yeah. It was great.
0: Zen and the art of vintage car maintenance. In this first half hour, we're going to hear why an Ottawa man decided to drive to Tuktoyaktuk and back in his 1968 British sports car that he's had for 50 years. And spoiler alert, it took a whole lot of roadside tinkering to make that happen. We have stories for you over this next full hour, all of which originally aired over the past week on local and regional CBC radio shows across the country. First on today's menu, instead of door-to-door sales, door-to-door songs. A Calgary student went viral on social media over the summer by going door to door in Richmond, BC, singing Mandarin songs to Chinese elders. Michael McNeil and his friend Jason Chen started their project in June and racked up millions of views. Well, here they are in conversation with Chris De La Torre, host of The Homestretch.
2: Michael, explain what you were doing exactly. How did this work?
3: Yeah, so pretty interesting story to say the least. So Jason and I were working in Vancouver together over the summer. That's how we met. We became pretty close friends pretty easily. And Jason, our other friend Nick, Jason and Nick are both Chinese. And we had kind of made these kind of jokes with each other that maybe I was like secretly Chinese because I weirdly fit a lot of the stereotypes. So I studied computer science. I play piano. I did Muay Thai. I've been to Asia. And then we were headed actually to a Chinese restaurant in Richmond, and obviously prompted some of those jokes. And I said, well, I got to show you guys something that's really going to blow your mind. So I sung them that song that I'm known for now on Instagram. Mm-hmm. And a lot of people know like the first part of the chorus because it's a kind of blew up during COVID 2020, 2021 with some memes made about it. So a lot of people knew the chorus, but I knew like the full song start to finish. So that really blew their minds that yeah. I randomly knew this song in Mandarin. And they're like, dude, you gotta go and perform this for some of the locals in Richmond because that's going to really blow their minds. So that's kind of what started it all.
2: Yeah, it's such an unusual idea. And we should clarify, because this is radio, you are a white guy. And that's what makes this so,
3: that's correct.
2: So
3: yeah.
2: Unusual. So what made you decide, Michael, to learn the whole song? Because as you mentioned, some people sort of know it just from being on TikTok or whatever. But what made you go the lengths to actually learn it properly?
3: Yeah, great question. So I have ADHD. I do some kind of random things I get hyperfixated on. Before I came to university, I was I competed as a Muay Thai fighter. So I traveled to Thailand to train at this training camp at this gym called FA Group in Bangkok. So I spent a couple months in Thailand, and I kind of got my first taste of like Asian culture. I was on a flight back home from Asia and I was kind of bored. So I was like, what's that Chinese song that everyone knows? what's that Chinese song everyone knows that I could learn in my free time? So I decided to just sit on the plane. It was a long flight back from Bangkok mm-hmm. to Vancouver. So I had a lot of time to learn it.
2: Amazing.
3: So kept me occupied. And then I discovered pidgin. So a lot of a big thing with Chinese that seems daunting and why it seems like near impossible to learn as a native English speaker, any kind of Latin language, is like the writing. Mm-hmm. So Hanzi is the writing. Pidgin is like a romanized version with the correct tones and pronunciation with the alphabet. So I found this pidgin version of the lyrics And I was like, oh, this is like so doable. So I just listened to the song. I'll use the peen to help. And then pretty soon I knew the song.
2: So, Jason, I want to bring you into this. As someone who's Chinese, I mean, what was your reaction initially when you heard Michael sing that song?
4: I was absolutely mind blown because his pronunciation was good. You wouldn't expect that from like a random white guy. And he actually took his time, learned the song. It's crazy.
2: Yeah. And what made you decide to not only go door to door in Richmond and sing for elders, but to film it and turn it into internet content?
4: Yeah, it was kind of crazy. So we're like, okay, so why don't we go to Richmond, go door to door, sing to some Chinese people? And I think they will love it. Just seeing a white guy appear at your doorstep, you have no idea what's going on. And instead of us trying to sell them our product or whatever, we're just telling, hey, we're just doing this little project. Do you mind? Just wanting to listen to Michael. And then they're like, yeah, of course. And then, yeah, it's pretty cool.
2: Yeah. So you would say this, you would ring a doorbell and Jason, you would basically give that spiel to the person, usually an older Chinese person. And you would say that to them in Mandarin and just.
4: Yes, exactly. So I would. Yeah, yeah, I would break the ice, tell them what's going on, see if they're cool with it. Most of the time they are. And then I'm like, all right, Kieran, rip it, sing. And then he just starts singing and then everyone's like, what the heck is going on? This is crazy. And they absolutely love it. So,
2: yeah. So you did this, what, something like 20 times or something at 20 different houses. Is that right?
4: Yeah, we actually got quite a few videos, but we knocked quite a few doors as well. Yeah.
2: So
4: around maybe 20 to 30 times.
2: What are some of the reactions that stand out to you the most when you look back on this?
3: That's a good question. So, really every interaction I had was very unique, but they were all super positive. So it's hard to pick favorites because everyone was amazing. After I performed, but the first few times I did it, I was very nervous because I, you know, if I went up to just a random stranger's house in my neighborhood and then sung them like, you know, Sweet Caroline, it would be a bit strange. And they'd be like, okay, yeah, cool, dude. Thanks. I'm going to get back to my dinner now.
2: Right.
3: But, so I was a little bit like hesitant at first, but Jason and our friend Nick, very reassuring, like, no, this is like really going to be impressive. They're really going to enjoy this. So, the first lady we sung to was this grandma who was from Beijing, and she had been in Canada for 44 years, over 44 years now. She was 81. She really didn't look 81. That was crazy in itself. But yeah, she obviously had no clue that I could sing in Chinese or speak Chinese at all. And Jason's kind of giving a spiel, and she's super friendly. And immediately, as soon as I like played the song on my iPad, I said the first word, she like snaps her neck and like does the craziest double take. is this actually happening? I don't know what she was expecting. Clearly it wasn't that. And the great thing is it's a really well-known song from the 80s. So kind of all generations are familiar with it. Mm. So she knew the words. She was kind of trying to sing along. She couldn't remember the words exactly, but it was really sweet anyways. And then it went from her kind of being shy, thinking we're trying to like solicit her, to just being like, okay, what kind of project are these guys doing at my doorstep? To then it switched over and we were having a great laugh. She was singing along with me and she was telling me her life story, how she came with her husband to Beijing,
2: oh, wow,
3: to Montreal. Yeah, it was just an amazing interaction. And I was, I think, our first or second person we sung to.
2: Amazing. And I know that someone else loved it so much that they cooked you dinner, right?
3: Right. Yeah, the iconic lamb chops, of course. So
2: it's so lovely to hear how people reacted and the joy that you brought folks on those days. But for folks that didn't get that nuance or didn't get that context, I mean, how would you feel about folks hearing about what you're doing and thinking it's some form of cultural appropriation.
3: Yeah, of course. Yeah. So obviously that's like the last thing I wanted to do. Or I want people to think about this at all. This was really just a case of like, I had something that my friends, my Chinese friends thought was cool that I learned how to do in my free time. And then, you know, I did it a few times. Yeah, of course, I was sort of hesitant because obviously you could see how me doing that, it could come across as I'm maybe like making fun of them, right? But when you see the reactions and that it's like, it's obviously like a genuine thing I'm doing. I'm just trying to, you know, make a couple smiles. That's all we really wanted to do.
2: For sure. Jason, yeah, so, did you find that anyone or folks misunderstood what you guys were trying to do at all?
4: No, like I think everyone actually liked about what we were doing. They never seen it before. It's something new to them. And yeah, I don't think it was culture appropriation at all. It's pretty cool.
2: Yeah. It's so great to speak to you both about it, but I can't let you go, Michael, without asking you to sing a bit for us. Could you just give us a sense of what it sounded like to be on that doorstep on those days? Could you let us know?
3: Completely, yeah, sure. So this is to really set the scene for you. So Jason would give his intro. We're doing a project. I'd say, yeah, 我的名字是 Michael. Hello, my name is Michael. 我是中文学生. I'm a Chinese student. I'm learning Chinese. Is what it would translate to. Mm.
5: 真心上少一人光我
2: That's awesome. That's great.
3: Thank you.
2: Oh, man. Michael and Jason, I'm really glad I had the chance to speak with you both today. Thanks for joining us on the show.
3: Yes, thanks for having us.
0: Michael McNeil and Jason Chen, who went viral on social media this summer for their project, Singing Mandarin Songs at the Doorsteps of Homes in Richmond.

0: Nearly 7,000 kilometers northwest of Ottawa, you will get to the end of Canada's northernmost public road. And that's where you'll find Tuktoyaktuk, Northwest Territories. It's a small Inuvialuit village bordering the Arctic Ocean. Getting there is no small feat. One would normally take a plane, or at least a powerful truck, something with all-wheel drive to brave the more remote dirt roads. But that's not how Andrew Penny approached the prospect of a journey to Tuktoyaktuk. Instead, his chosen method of transportation was his 1968 MGB, the classic British sports car that he's had for more than 50 years. Andrew Penny did indeed make it. He got home earlier this month, and here he is with Alan Neal, host of All in a Day in Ottawa.
1: But I really do sound crazy, don't I?
2: Not at all. Just determined. Determined. Because it worked out, you don't sound crazy. Like, now you just sound determined. If you'd been stranded or anything had broken down halfway there, we would be having a different conversation. Why did you want to do this? Like, why did this seem like, yes, what a great idea?
1: Well, it was kind of a combination of a number of things that came together. I try to do something every year that scares me a little bit, something outside my comfort zone.
2: Okay.
1: And, one year I jumped into the 3 kilometer open water swim run by Easter seals. So I did that one year. I've done it for 2 years now, but you jump into the water and, hey, you got no choice. You've got to keep swimming for the next hour to not drown. So, I learned a lot. And then this year I thought, what am I going to do?
2: Apparently you did not learn to stop doing these things, but okay, yes, that's fine.
1: Well, no, I mean, it's like you write books, you write plays, you do things you haven't done before. So I think getting out and doing something different is really what I was looking for in this. And why not do it with my car? I'd driven it to Victoria once and back with my wife, and that was, a challenge enough. But I wanted to go north. I've been to Yellowknife through work a couple of times, but I haven't been far north. And I can drive to Tuktoyaktuk. Well, at least there's a road there. So why not? No, maybe that's this year's challenge.
2: But the question is not even like drive. I mean, a lot of people wouldn't even do that drive, but why in this car? Like, why was it important for you to not take some kind of all-road vehicle, get some car that maybe was more people would think would be up for the challenge?
1: Well, it's I've owned the car since I was 18. All right. I bought it when it was 4 years old, and it's been along with me on my life's journey all the way. And it's a ton of fun to drive on paved roads. And I figured, well, there's a bit of what they told me was gravel road, but it turns out to be 1,000 kilometers of dirt road from Dawson City up to Tuktoyaktuk. And it's not even dirt. Because when it rains, it's 2 inches of mud, it's gravel, potholes, washboards, and no barriers on the side of the roads. I mean, you disappear up there.
2: Now, did you know that ahead of time? Like, were you saying, okay, I know all that, and yet I want to take the car? Or was that more of a discovery as you got there? Hey, wait a minute, they said gravel.
1: It was a bit rougher than I anticipated. Let's put it that way. We think of a pothole in Ottawa and you swerve around it. But this is literally football field lengths of potholes, fields of potholes. And the car just dances around on the bumps. And, you're looking over the edge of these cliffs while you're doing it. It's a treat. But the mud was probably the worst. But having driven in Ottawa winters, learning to slither around corners and up hills was, it was a challenge. It was a physical workout, but I wasn't disappointed. Let me put it that way. I really enjoyed it.
2: Okay. But you, before heading out, you got prepared, but yeah. I understand it wasn't exactly a smooth start. There were a few false starts.
1: Well, we did the obligatory video and hoot the horns and away we go. We're off on our trip. And then half an hour later, the car dies. And it died 3 times.
2: You didn't think that was a sign, eh? That wasn't like...
1: No. So we repaired it, got it going, and that's great. And it died again. So we retreated back to, I went with my son, Jonathan and Adrian from here. And I met my son, Chris up in, and Krista up in Whitehorse. But so the little three car cavalcade failed locally. and ironically, we went out again the next day and guess what? It failed in front of the same guy's house. And he waved and we waved. We, you know, pushed the car again under the tree on his driveway again. It's bizarre.
2: So this is you not having left Ottawa yet, right?
1: Well, not even, yeah, we're 10K from home. And then one of the other cars died again, about 4 or 5K from home. So we regrouped, thought about it, had a beer, slept on it, and found another car, and we took off. And then we failed in Sudbury. So I took a couple of alligator clips and jumped one of the circuits in the car, effectively hotwired it. And that worked all the way. We went all the way to Tuck with a couple of alligator clips.
2: Again, when all these, the series of failures of the car, like not starting or dying, there was no part of you that said, maybe the universe is telling me not to do this.
1: Oh, yeah. We heard that message loud and clear, but we thought, you know what? Let's just keep trying. That's part of the challenge when you throw yourself into something that's kind of over the edge. It's not routine. So you prepare, you have the tools, the spare parts. And fortunately also, the Ottawa MG Club is really great. So in those first evenings when nothing was happening, I reached out to a number of people and I had offers of spare parts and support and help and assistance. And it was great. I mean, I've got so many extra parts now for the car that, you know.
2: You had enablers all around you who were just saying, no, go for it. Go for it. You should keep doing this. Yes.
1: Enablers. I like that. I'm going to use that term with those guys. I'm seeing them all on Thursday night. But enablers.
2: When you actually got going, though, like in all seriousness, once you got to the mud pothole zone, et cetera. Yeah. What kind of hits was that 1968 car taking?
1: Oh, brutal. It was when we got off that road, we'd see a sign saying bump and we'd laugh because it wasn't a bump. The bumps you find up there, you'd be going along at, you know, 60, 70 kilometers an hour, and there's a ditch across the road. It's, you know, it might be a foot deep, and it's right across the road and about 2 inches wide. And you just bang into that and, you know, bottom out on it, and you keep going. It was just brutal, but yeah, it was great.
2: But see, now some people, when they have that kind of long relationship with their car, where they're, you know, it's been through, as you said, it's been with you since you were 18. There was no part of you that was like, oh my gosh, I got to protect my car a little bit. Like this sweet car that's been with me my whole life. No.
1: They were built strong. It's all cast iron and steel. And I completely rebuilt the car about 15 years ago. Wow. So if I need to, I can rebuild it. So that wasn't an issue.
2: You knew you could redo it. So how long did you actually stay in Tuktoyaktuk?
1: Well, a lot of people, you can get to Tuk in about 2 hours from Inuvik, which is the larger town up there.
2: Yeah.
1: And a lot of people just do it as a day trip. But I thought, no, let's go overnight. So we spend a night in Tuk. It's a very small town. You can walk around it in 10 minutes. I did the obligatory Arctic plunge, so I did go swimming in the Arctic. And we were invited for dinner at a lady's house up there. And this was a woman who had worked for 15 years on the tugboats on the Mackenzie River. She didn't take crap from anybody. I mean, she was all out there. And she told us about, you know, her life. She had the residential school experience. She'd gone hunting caribou. We actually had, you know, caribou and muktuk and whatever for dinner. And just chatting with her and understanding the local experience was just so expanding. It's something you don't get in Ottawa.
2: Yeah. And then, I mean, so you have this sort of amazing stay. Then you've got to drive back. Was the car feeling like it was going to make it?
1: Oh, yeah. The car was running beautifully. We were cruising down through the fantastic mountains up in Tombstone National Park, and then through northern BC. We saw bear and elk and caribou and goats and all the other bison, all of that stuff. And then we were coming around Lake Superior, and I got a bit of a wobble on the front end and pulled the wheel off, and it turns out that the front wheel bearing had died. So we were one day away from Ottawa, 500 kilometers, and it looks like we were going to have to trailer it home. I actually tried to trailer it, rent a trailer, but the trailer was too big for the SUV that my son was driving. So we're stuck. And then in the end, I found a Napa supply store, automotive supply store in, I can't remember the...
2: near Lake Superior.
1: Yeah, somewhere around there. And Espanola. And the ladies there were very helpful. They found all the cross-references and numbers and everything else. And they had the bearings. So in their parking lot, I rebuilt the bearings on the MG and Friday morning. And Friday afternoon, made it all the way home.
2: And where's the car now, Andrew?
1: Well, it's currently in my garage. I'm busily scraping off the incredible amount of mud. And the mud is, they coat the road with some sort of calcium, which makes the road almost like a concrete substance. Mm-hmm. So when that turns to mud, it just coats your car with concrete underneath. So you have to hose it off, scrape it off. It's horrible. So that's where the car is now. It's getting a makeover.
2: For your next adventure. Andrew, thanks for this. I look forward to hearing what you do next.
1: You're welcome. Great chatting with you. Take care, Ned.
0: Well, here's to challenging yourself like Andrew Penny did. He drove his 1968 MGB from Ottawa to Tuktoyaktuk, Northwest Territories, and back. And he was speaking with Alan Neal, host of All in a Day in Ottawa. I'm Gloria Makarenko in Vancouver, and you're listening to The Story From Here.
3: It's 2:30 right now, mostly cloudy and 16 in Halifax, partly cloudy and 16 in Sydney, sunshine and 17 in Fredericton, and mostly clouds and 13 in Charlottetown. I'm Cassie Williams. Here's what's making news. Police in Halifax have arrested and charged a 22-year-old woman with manslaughter in connection to the death from nearly 2 years ago. In December of 2024, 56-year-old Jeffrey Alexander Emerson was found dead in a tent. Days earlier, police had responded to a report of a woman assaulting him. Also in the news, the fire chief of Moncton, New Brunswick, says overdose calls to firefighters have declined after surging earlier this year. Fire Chief Conrad Landry says the fire department returned an average of 4 to 5 overdose calls per day in the middle of August. That's down from an average of 50 overdose calls per day in late May, when a veterinary tranquilizer frequently mixed with fentanyl had been detected in the illegal drug supply. Landry says 4 to 5 overdose calls per day is still too many. And the Nova Scotia Energy Board says the price of diesel will be adjusted at midnight. It says the change is due to significant shifts in the market price of the fuel. It does not say whether it's going up or down. The price of gasoline remains unaffected. Regional news at 3. Here's the forecast from Tina Simpkin. All of New Brunswick except the Fundy Coast is under a yellow advisory for frost tonight and overnight through Thursday morning. Tonight mostly clear with frost possible in low-lying areas away from the coast and over higher terrain.
0: Welcome back to The Story From Here. I'm Gloria Makarenko in Vancouver. I hope you're enjoying today's program. And coming up, does anyone get to trademark the phrase elbows up? But first, last week, Marcus Schwabe, host of Morning North in Sudbury, went for a walk with a doc. Not his own doctor, but with Dr. Rena Datt, a Sudbury general practitioner. And he wasn't alone. There were about 24 others, as well as several other healthcare professionals. It started with a 15-minute presentation about mindfulness, and then they walked for about an hour on the boardwalk around Bell Park. Walk with a Doc is an international program that focuses on education, exercise, and empowerment. According to their website, Sudbury is one of only 2 chapters in Canada. And here's Marcus walking with Dr. Datt.
4: I do family medicine all day, but out here, I'm just walking with my team.
5: So, what's the origin story of Walk with a Doc?
4: Oh, I actually think it originated in the U.S., and they sent out a request a couple months ago, saying they wanted someone to initiate something out here. And we said, absolutely. It is so close to my own heart to be out and walking. And, you know, it's a conversation I have with patients all the time. So I thought, well, you know, why not get out there with them and join them in these walks? And so it gives us a chance to bring in amazing subject matter experts, dietitians, psychologists, et cetera, to come in and give 15 minutes of their time that I think can be life-changing. People will hear that message differently, and then they get to walk with someone and talk more about it for about an hour. So it's great fun.
5: Talk more about

0: months, and you know, we were so reactive. And now at 36 years, I realize really we have to go back to a lot of the basics, because that's what we're missing, you know, good food and exercise. And if I can get those foundations down, a lot of this disease, diseases that are creeping up, you know, obesity being one of the biggest epidemics that we have right now, I think we can get behind it a little bit better. And I think, you know, it's free. It's free. It's about education and empowerment.
1: You've brought other healthcare professionals here today. Tell me about that.
0: Yeah, you know, these are the people who share my passion for looking and working with patients in a way that really educates them, right? And again, it gives them a chance to meet us as real people. So here today, I have our psychologist who did that mindfulness minute, introducing new concepts. So people may never have really talked about mindfulness or had the opportunity to spend a few minutes learning what breath work is or what being mindful is. I've got Max here with me, our dietitian. So Max is going to starting to introduce like how we can eat better in a simple way, right? Bringing back natural food, like good food made easy.
1: You're all wearing these fairy wings. What's that about?
0: I love my fairy wings. I don't know. We just felt like it should be fun. And I think it should be fun. I think what you'll see when you talk to the patients here, they're just out here, like, actually enjoying themselves. It was remarkable how powerful this was as a movement. And all we did was invite patients to come out and walk with us.
1: Are you worried that someone who couldn't get an appointment is going to come up to you and say, "Doctor, I got this sore over here. Can you help me out?"
0: No, I'm not worried. No, they want to talk about their sore, I'll look at their sore. But
1: but this is not, that's not the idea of this, though, no. Is it?
0: I mean, the idea of this is just to walk alongside, to share something with our patients. That's all it is.
1: And what's the value in that?
0: So last time we went out, we really just talked about exercise and going from a sedentary lifestyle to something that's relatively active. And really, at the end of the day, the message was a sedentary lifestyle is about 2,000 steps a day, and something active is about 7,000 steps. And there is tremendous data that shows that there's cardiovascular benefit, there is cancer benefit, and there is dementia benefit. And as we all age, Marcus, those are three things I want to keep away. You know, these are my end of career give backs to my community, right? Like, this is now, I'm closing out sort of like my big clinical career. And now I feel like all these things that I wanted to do to support my community are available to me, right? So I feel like I have a bit more time and I have a lot of support and I have amazing people around me. So why wouldn't I want to give back?
2: My name is Chantal and I'm here with my daughter, Chloe.
1: And why are you here?
2: Just to get out active and learn things.
1: Like, what did you think when you heard that your doctor was organizing a walk around Bell Park?
2: My first thought was, you know, a lot of people talk and say that they're doing things, but she's actually walking the walk with you, which is wonderful. I'm always looking to better my health and just learn how to do that. The very first session, I learned a lot and I went around and spread what I learned because I was so amazed by it.
1: Well, who you are?
3: Janice.
1: So Janice, what are you doing out here?
3: I love to walk. I walk every day. And I really think that what she's doing is really helping us old folks here continue to lead healthy, active lives.
1: When you say old folks, can I ask your age?
3: Yes, I'm 74.
1: And how much do you walk?
3: Every day. Makes me feel good. It gives me energy. I get outside, get the fresh air. I feel like I can, and I don't ache anywhere, and it's great.
4: Okay, but it's all vegetables. A lot of them are like, what do you call them, those pan?
5: Oh, sheet pan meals?
4: Sheet pan stuff, yeah.
5: Yeah, okay.
4: And I'm looking at those going, wow, that looks really freaking delicious.
5: Yeah.
4: It's vegetables I wouldn't normally eat, but yeah, when I follow the recipes, damn, it's really good.
5: Well, that's the thing sometimes that people are often surprised that they don't realize that things that they think might not taste good, but if you roast them in the oven or prepare it in a different way, can actually be quite delicious.
6: My name is Paula Ross. I'm a registered dietitian, and the idea is really just to encourage people to make healthy lifestyle choices and to show them how easy it can be. It doesn't have to be a complete overhaul of your life. One simple change at a time can start to add up and make a significant difference overall.
1: And how do you feel about talking to patients about your work while you're out here?
6: I love it because it

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1: Those were people, including health professionals, on Sudbury's Walk with a Doc program. 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

0: At the height of the COVID-19 pandemic, a Calgary woman did a simple thing that made a huge difference. Helen Jessick stood on the corner of her street blowing kisses and sending air hugs to those passing by. She brought smiles and joy to a lot of people and came to be known as the Bridgeland Angel. Helen passed away last year at the age of 89. Earlier this month, a plaque was unveiled at a community park named in her honor. The park is now called Helen's Garden. Well, Deb Lee with the Bridgeland Riverside Community Association knew Helen well, and she spoke with the Calgary Eye Opener guest host, Angela Knight.
1: Now, I know that Helen knew before she passed that the park was named after her. How did Helen feel about that?
2: Helen was a very humble person, and she was overwhelmed, I guess you would say, by having a park named for her. She thought that that was only reserved for very important people, and she didn't feel that she deserved that because she was just an ordinary person and she hadn't done anything extraordinary, is how Helen felt.
1: But really, almost everything she did was extraordinary. Her connection in the community was so strong. Tell us a little bit about her and her connection to Bridgeland Riverside.
2: Helen lived in Bridgeland Riverside for decades. She came to our country as a refugee from Croatia. And she, in her early years, she worked. Of course, she didn't have English skills, but she worked as a domestic. And then she ended up finding a job at the Calgary General Hospital and worked there for almost three decades in probably every different department of the hospital. She was a service aide and a housekeeper. And I think that's where Helen really honed her knowledge about people, her compassion, and her skill at connecting. She was a wonderful person back in her General Hospital days. After she retired, she wasn't done yet, and she got involved in a lot of local organizations like Silvera for Seniors, the Rehab Society of Calgary, Christine Meikle School. She volunteered in a variety of capacities, but all the while reaching out to people, being cheerful, and lending a helping hand where she could. So she was a busy lady, well into her 80s. And when COVID happened, it was a true shock to her system. She couldn't do what she was good at, and so on. So, anyways, people would have known, met Helen on the street, regular people, and she would have greeted them and maybe stopped for a little word or something like that. She was always one to try to connect to people, even people she didn't know.
1: She radiated warmth. And I know this plaque, you worked very hard to get this plaque just right, Deb. And it comes through. There's an amazing picture on it. Can you just describe it for us?
2: Yes, there's a picture. The main picture is of Helen waving. And what would I say about that? She, it was taken, the photo was taken by a professional photographer, a wildlife photographer in the community. Her name is Santi Souk Fomakomar. I'm going to pronounce it wrong. But anyway, so she agreed to take a pro bono of Helen for us. Took us ages to organize it with them both available. But a couple of years ago, a nice fall day, we arrived there. And Helen is, in her appearance, she was an older lady. She was very unassuming. And We set up the shot. Santi Souk was across the street, and just do some waving, Helen, and we'll get some shots. But of course, we're at the corner, and of course, what happens? But there's cars that start coming by, and Helen has immediate attention, and people are tooting and waving, and Helen just lit up into the picture. You see, she's just there's a glow to her, really, and. The waving and the giving filled Helen up, and then she gave and cared even more. It was one of those really positive cycles of good energy.
1: Well, it's hard for a plaque to radiate warmth and life, but you captured it with this picture and the dedication to Helen. And the park is really close by to her corner, but also to all of the places that she volunteered.
2: It is, yes. The land that the park is on has been through quite a few changes over the years, you know, probably, you know, Bald Prairie, and it was became housing for the 88 Olympics, the media housing, and there were bungalows built there. After the Olympics was over, the bungalows were turned over to for seniors housing, and then in the mid 2000s, I guess it would have been, they were vacated, and we are told that the structures were sent up to Slave Lake for housing after the fire, the big fire that went through there.
1: Mm-hmm.
2: Then the land sat fallow, and it was sold to the organization known as Onward Housing now. It was previously Bishop O'Byrne Seniors Housing, but they got funding for a housing project. And as part of that land, there was land set aside for a park. It's right in the heart of where Helen walked and helped and reached out to people.
1: Well, I'm glad it's known as Helen's Garden now. Thank you so much, Deb, for joining us to talk about it.
2: You're welcome.
0: Deb Lee is a board member with the Bridgeland Riverside Community Association. Helen Jussick passed away last year, and Helen's Garden is the name of the park that now honors her legacy of kindness. Thank you to Angela Knight, guest host of the Calgary Eye Opener.

0: What started as a rough-and-tumble hockey motto has become a viral Canadian rallying cry. Elbows up is a symbol and phrase of national resilience amid the ongoing heated trade tensions with the U.S. And now businesses are rushing to trademark it. So who owns Elbows Up? The CBC's Allie Thompson looked into this, and she joined Preston Mulligan, host of Information Morning in Halifax.
1: We've been hearing this elbows up phrase a lot lately, again, now in the context of this trade war. Where'd it come from?
2: To understand how we got here, we have to go back more than 50 years. Elbows up was defined by hockey. Mr. Hockey, that is, Mr. Gordie Howe. The legendary Canadian NHLer was known to raise his elbows to protect himself on the ice. But last year, the meaning shifted. As the trade war with the U.S. was heating up, Mike Myers appeared on SNL, and as the cast was waving goodbye, he unzipped his vest to display a shirt that said, "Canada is not for sale." And then he gestured to his elbows and mouthed, "Elbows up." The moment went hugely viral. You've probably seen it, and presumably inspired the Prime Minister to make this video. Take a listen.
3: You live in the States.
4: Yeah, but I'll always be Canadian.
3: But you live in the States.
4: Yeah, so?
3: Do you remember Mr. Dress-Up?
4: The children's show on CBC?
3: What were the names of Mr. Dress-Up's two puppet friends?
4: Casey and Finnegan.
3: Bud the...
4: Spud.
3: Howie.
4: Meeker.
3: Capitals Saskatchewan.
4: Regina.
3: Tragically.
4: Pip.
3: You're a defenseman, defending a two-on-one. What do you do?
4: Take away the pass, obviously.
3: What are the two seasons in Toronto?
4: Winter and construction.
3: Wow. You really are Canadian.
4: Yeah. But let me ask you, Mr. Prime Minister, will there always be a Canada?
3: There will always be a Canada.
4: All right. Elbows up.
3: Elbows up.
2: So you were just hearing Mark Carney and actor Mike Myers in a video that was posted on the Prime Minister's official YouTube page last March. So the phrase got some momentum, and it also gained something else: commercial value. Not long after that video was posted, Elbows Up merchandise started popping up everywhere.
1: What kind of things?
2: I mean, you name it, Preston. There were t-shirts, there are bumper stickers, mugs, beer cans. There's a ton of stuff out there. And behind the scenes, a trademark gold rush was happening. About a dozen businesses applied to trademark Elbows Up.
1: Have any of these become successful?
2: Not so far. And this isn't a situation where the first company to file gets the trademark. That's not how trademarks work. There's a lot more that the Canadian Trademarks Office takes into consideration. It's not just about the product that's being sold. It's telling you about who makes the product. I spoke with trademark lawyer Reagan Seidler, and he says the office has taken an unusual step.
5: The Trademarks Office official position is that Elbows Up would not be perceived as a brand name, but rather as a patriotic symbol. So they are of the opinion that nobody in Canada should be able to own the phrase Elbows Up to the exclusion of other Canadians. The Trademarks Office, at least, is of the view that if you see Elbows Up on a t-shirt, you're not going to think Elbows Up is the company name or it's a slogan like Just Do It. You're going to think that is just repeating the kind of messaging that's come from the Prime Minister's office and elsewhere. And so it's not actually going to be assigned to consumers or anyone of where the clothing is coming from. It's rather just a slogan they want to emit outward.
2: That was Toronto trademark lawyer Reagan Seidler.
1: Have we ever seen this kind of rush to trademark a phrase before?
2: Yeah, Seidler says it's not uncommon to see applications to trademark viral expressions. We saw it recently in the last few years with the phrase very demure, very mindful, which was started by a TikToker. Seidler says what's unusual about this case is that it's a political motto.
5: I'm not aware that we have seen a political event try to be capitalized on from an IP perspective in this way before. It is very rare for the Trademarks Office to say, in principle, a phrase should not be owned by any particular company. And they reference in their objections general news coverage of how the phrase has been used as their basis to say that Elbows Up inherently will not function as a brand name in the minds of Canadians.
2: Again, that was Reagan Seidler.
1: You got to wonder how Gordie Howe or his heirs, what they would think of this.
2: Yeah, as a matter of fact, I did wonder that, Preston. So I reached out to his son, Mark Howe. Mark told me that his family did not submit an application to trademark Elbows Up, but they are no stranger to trademarks. The Howe Foundation owns the trademark in both Canada and the U.S. for Gordie Howe and Mr. and Mrs. Hockey, which they use generally to generate funding for the charity. Officials actually had to ask permission to use his name on the new Gordie Howe International Bridge. Mark says he's not surprised. People want to cash in on Elbows Up.
6: It's business, and I would think somebody would try to trademark it. And I think it's a marketable thing. And I would be shocked if somebody didn't try to go after it. Every time people ask, about this, that, like somebody asked, what would Gordie think about having a bridge named after him or having this Elbows Up? And everybody thinks of Gordie Howe because of his reputation with his elbows. And I'm sure he'd be grateful and he'd be humble, be respectful. But as soon as everything just kind of drifted away, he'd look forward to being with his family, his grandkids, being out fishing, golfing, doing something like that.
2: That was Mark Howe, son of hockey legend Gordie Howe. He also talked to me about the current tensions between the U.S. and Canada. And Preston, despite the fighting spirit behind Elbows Up, he says he just wished everyone would get along.
1: Oh, yeah? How so?
2: Well, Gordie Howe, of course, is Canadian, having been born in Saskatchewan, but Mark grew up in America. Nevertheless, he feels deeply connected to his dad's home.
6: So I've spent so much time, I was born in the United States, but I played hockey for the U.S. national team. I played hockey for Team Canada back in the old WHA in 74. And it's strange. I mean, I know we're two countries, but to me, I always felt like we're the same country. Whenever I go to Canada, I don't feel like I'm going to a different country. But when I travel anywhere else in the world, yeah, I feel like I'm going to a foreign country. So, and that's how I've always looked at it. So, it's been a wonderful play. So many people in my career in hockey have been Canadians and great, wonderful people. And I have a ton of respect for so many people that I met.
2: That was Mark Howe, son of Gordie Howe.
1: What an interesting perspective to hear him talk about that.
2: Yeah.
1: So coming back to these trademark applications, what happens now?
2: Well, I did reach out to several companies that applied for the trademark and none of them wanted to speak. Seidler says they can appeal if they want, but the prospects of success are not good given the position that the office has taken. Ultimately, though, they're still free to make the merchandise they wanted. But as for ownership of the phrase, Ottawa says that Elbows Up belongs to all Canadians.
1: Ali, great story. Thanks so much for this.
2: Thanks.
7: Elbows Up. Thanks so much to Ali Thompson and to Preston Mulligan, host of Information Morning in Halifax. And that's our show for this week. We visited Calgary twice, Halifax, Sudbury, and Ottawa. 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Today's show and all of our previous episodes are posted there. Last week, the Bare Naked Ladies sang O Canada at the Buffalo Bills season opening game on their home field in Buffalo, New York. So we're going out on one of the band's most famous songs, besides O Canada, of course, Lovers in a Dangerous Time. The Story From Here is produced by Ann Penman. I'm Gloria Makarenko in Vancouver. Thank you so much for listening.

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2: I'm Paul Brothers, sitting in for Jeff Douglas. Today on Main Street, we'll talk with Bob Ray. He's Canada's former ambassador to the United Nations. We'll talk about his new book. It's called Reclaiming Canadian Sovereignty in a Ruptured World.
3: This is CBC News. It's 3 o'clock. Good afternoon. I'm Cassie Williams. Here's what's making news this hour. In Nova Scotia, recent warnings from police about possible contaminants in illegal drugs in the Halifax area is raising concerns among those who support drug users. Amanda Moore is program manager with Direction 180, one of those support groups. She says the news is alarming.
4: There's definitely a growing level of concern around more complex drug poisonings. And so, you know, what are believed to be linked to these new adulterants or substances of concern. So things like metatomidine, which I heard you mention, you know, very potent veterinary tranquilizers that really aren't meant for human consumption. And other drugs, you know, opioids certainly like fentanyl, as well as other opioids that are even stronger than fentanyl.
3: Moore says some of the contaminants are immune to naloxone, which is the standard emergency treatment for those who have a bad drug reaction. She says people should never use drugs alone. They should always tell someone what they're doing, and even though it has limited effectiveness, they should always have naloxone standing by. If you suspect someone is overdosing, call 911. Conversations around Canada's defense are heating up as a result of rising tensions with the U.S. Prime Minister Mark Carney says he wants to explore more opportunities in Europe. Peter McKay is a former Canadian defense and foreign affairs minister. He says while he supports exploring European partners, they can't replace the U.S. overnight.
5: It's not going to happen quickly, and I come back to the reality that there's going to be a lot of pain, especially in certain sectors, steel, lumber, aluminum, the auto sector. We've seen threats to the fishery and the agriculture sector.
3: McKay says there's opportunity to reinvest in Canada's national defense, but ultimately Canada must get back to negotiations. Next to New York.
6: The fault lines in our world are widening. Cracks have become canyons.
3: The head of the United Nations, in his final address to the General Assembly, says he is wary of its future. Antonio Guterres leaves office at the end of the year with no clear front runner to replace him. It comes as world leaders criticize the international body over its perceived inaction in ending wars. U.S. President Donald Trump took the podium today to defend his war with Iran.
7: If we stand united, we will soon see a world free of the last 51-year menace of Iranian terror, and oil prices will come plummeting down even lower than they were at the start of the conflict.
3: Trump says he believes the U.S. will make a deal with Iran after the midterm elections. Well, the U.S., Denmark, and Greenland have signed a trilateral agreement at the U.N. General Assembly today. The deal will allow for a larger U.S. military presence on the mineral-rich island. It's also meant to ease concerns about defense and sovereignty in the Arctic. Mark Carcasol has details.
8: With the stroke of three pens, the U.S., Denmark, and Greenland ratify a deal long sought after by President Donald Trump.
9: And we're going to have a tremendous relationship, a secure relationship.
8: A far different tone set by the president. Wasn't long ago he was all but looking to buy Greenland. The president laid out the details during his speech to the UN. A permanent U.S. military presence in Greenland, expanding the number of American bases on the island, and preventing non-NATO adversaries like Russia and China from doing the same. Most importantly for the leaders of Denmark and Greenland, they retain sovereignty.
10: The agreement, of course, respects the sovereignty and the territorial integrity of the Kingdom of Denmark, as well as Greenland's right to self-determination.
11: This is a win-win-win agreement.
8: Now, the work begins immediately, with the U.S. planning to build two new bases. Mark Carcasol, CBC News, Washington.
3: And finally, BC Premier David Eby says he will deliver an address later today as rumors swirl of a possible snap election call. That potential has prompted the opposition BC Conservatives to scrap a scheduled news conference today. New interim leader Lorne Dirksen was set to hold his first public event with his caucus since being appointed after Sunday's resignation of former leader Kerry Lynn Findlay. Eby is scheduled to speak at 12:15 local time.
2: Thanks, Cassie. Hello, Nova Scotia. I'm Paul Brothers, sitting in for Jeff Douglas, and you're now on Main Street. There was a big ceremony in Yarmouth today to launch Souls Harbour South. Mandy Renahan donated 6 Airbnb units. That's going to help people get back on their feet with hospitality training and employment experience. And revenue from the units will go into Souls Harbour programming as well. We'll hear from Mandy and Michelle Porter, the CEO of Souls Harbour. Also on the program today, the longtime disability advocate Jerry Post is remembered by one of his daughters, Veronica, and also by former Speaker of the Nova Scotia Legislature, Kevin Murphy. 1 hour from now, dozens of Iranians living in Canada are wondering what comes next after being notified by the federal government they are, quote, inadmissible. Prachash Dayal brings us that story from CBC Windsor. Bob Ray will join us right after 5 o'clock today after the news. And there's been a lot of focus on reorienting Canada's economy to make us less vulnerable to Donald Trump's tariffs and threats. But nothing can insulate us from the rise in oil prices caused by the American and Israeli war in Iran. And now the U.S. bond market is, well, flipping out, is how one report in the New York Times puts it. Is that also going to impact us here in Canada? We'll ask Dalhousie University economist James McNeil for his take coming up. So all that to come on Main Street. But first, we take a look at the weather with CBC Afternoon meteorologist Ryan Snodden. Welcome back, Ryan. How you doing?
12: Good. How are you?
2: I'm doing very well. Lots of stories the past 24 hours about a lack of storms in our region. Am I jinxing it?
12: Yes.
2: By talking about this?
12: Absolutely.
2: With you?
12: I can't believe you even brought it up on the air, Paul.
2: I'm sorry, but we have been relatively unscathed when it comes to hurricanes.
12: Yeah, that's right. And it was expected to be a quiet season thanks to a strengthening El Nino, which is getting stronger by the day, getting warmer and warmer. In fact, it broke a record this week for a daily surface temperature above 3 degrees above average now in the main monitoring region. The records really, though, are set with multi-month records when we look at, you know, how it stacks up September, October, November, December. And so that still remains to be seen, but it's looking more likely that this El Nino will be the strongest on record in the modern era.
2: Wow.
12: And so, yes, the first impact of that was expected to be a quieter than average Atlantic hurricane season. And that has been the case. We have yet to see one. We've had 5 named storms, or 6, I believe, now that I think about it, but not one hurricane. And this is the latest we've gone in the satellite era anyway, without a hurricane. Some saying, you know, over 100 years, but we don't really know for sure before the satellite era whether there was a hurricane that developed, you know, way offshore somewhere. So safe to say, certainly the longest in the satellite era. So and it does look like it's going to stay quiet in the coming weeks. I mean, can't say for sure that we won't see any.
2: Mm-hmm.
12: I think the biggest threat, honestly, will be in the Gulf of Mexico or along the southeast coast of the U.S. Those areas aren't quite as prone to the strong upper-level winds that El Nino brings, which is kind of shearing the tops off of any of these developing storms. So can't say for sure we'll get out of this season scot-free, but it definitely looks good, and I think everybody's been happy to see it's been quieter than average.
2: Okay, so enough about that so we don't jinx it further. But last day of summer, first day of fall, how are we looking for the next little bit?
12: Very fallish tonight. Temperatures are going to drop into the low to mid single digits with a risk of frost tonight. No frost advisory in effect just yet, but it does look like we are looking at overnight lows 3, 4, 5 degrees. Clear skies. We'll see fog patches developing overnight. And then for tomorrow, we're looking at temperatures back in the 15, 16, 17 17 range, mainly sunny skies, a light northeasterly flow. It's a very similar story for Wednesday night, a chilly start, chilly overnight and start to the day on Thursday, more sunshine Thursday. Temperatures a bit warmer. We should get up into the high teens. And then as we look ahead towards the later part of the week, Friday, Saturday, Sunday, things clouding up and turning unsettled, especially into the weekend. But we'll talk about more about that in the coming days, Paul.
2: Yeah, and again at 4:30 as well. Thanks for the time, Ryan.
12: Thank you.
2: All right. Ryan Snodden is the CBC's afternoon meteorologist. He'll be back just after 4:30 news, as mentioned, with another weather update. You can also see his full weather forecast on CBC Nova Scotia News at 6 o'clock on CBC Television or CBC Gem. It is 3:09, and it's time for Canada's Ocean Playlist once again. Today, we are talking about Dartmouth's Nowadays Fest. Nowadays is an annual multi-venue independent music festival held in downtown Dartmouth that operates as a nonprofit and focuses on breaking down the barriers between artists and the audience. Nowadays 2026 kicks off on October 8th with a show at the Sanctuary, and we'll chat with Nowadays artistic director Andrew Neville right after we hear this from one of the two acts opening this year's festival. Here's Cass McCombs with Seeing the Elephant on Main Street.

0: Released in April of this year, that was Cass McCombs with the song Seeing the Elephant. Cass is just one of the great artists coming to venues throughout Dartmouth next month as part of the Nowadays Fest. You can catch him at an all-ages show at the Sanctuary Arts Center with Ada Lee on the 8th. Andrew Neville is the artistic director for Nowadays. He's on the line. Andrew, welcome to Main Street. How you doing?
1: I'm doing good, Paul. How are you?
0: Very well. Good to talk to you on the radio, sir. So first of all, tell us about Cass McCombs.
1: Cass McCombs is a, an American kind of singer-songwriter, indie rock musician. He's been, around putting out records since the 90s in various groups and then sort of under his own name for the last 25 years or so. He's put out a lot of records on a lot of the great, American indie rock labels. Mm-hmm. And even on Smithsonian Folkways. So he's got the Smithsonian seal of approval.
0: That means he has the Nowadays seal of approval, right?
1: That means he has we go by the Smithsonian for all of course. He's a very renowned, great songwriter, and we're really happy to have him coming to Dartmouth.
0: So for the uninitiated, Andrew, tell us what Nowadays is all about and who's playing this year.
1: Nowadays is a 3-day music festival taking place in Dartmouth, Nova Scotia. This is our 4th year. And we sort of began, it was originally a festival called the Dartmouth Flood. That was sort of a tongue-in-cheek way to have a kind of counter-programming during the Halifax pop explosion in Dartmouth. Mm-hmm. And then some of the people, the pop explosion has over COVID sort of dissolved. And some of the folks involved in the Dartmouth Flood were like, well, why don't we try to make this maybe a bit more legitimate? Rebranded as Nowadays and have been, trying to grow the festival since then, but still try to stay, in Dartmouth and in smaller venues, but, do something that maybe isn't really happening elsewhere, both in Dartmouth and like the city. Mm-hmm. At large anymore.
0: Yeah, and that's where the roots of this come from. It is distinctly Dartmouth. So what do you think makes the Dartmouth music and art scene so special right now?
1: I think Dartmouth I grew up in Cole Harbour, which isn't quite Dartmouth, but we can, nitpick over that if we want later. but I think, Dartmouth is really, as Halifax has sort of gotten more expensive, I think a lot of young families and artists are in Dartmouth, both living and working. And it's just, there's just a lot sort of happening there. There's so many great restaurants and bars. It's just, I think, a place worth highlighting and a place that sort of has a distinct identity still from Halifax.
0: Plask has set up shop in downtown Dartmouth. So, what could get cooler than that, right?
1: Yeah. He's got his his compound.
0: Exactly. So one of your goals for the festival is to bring bands to Dartmouth that would not typically stop here, like a Cass McCombs, for example. What are some of the biggest challenges in getting international or touring talent to add HRM and Dartmouth in particular to their radar?
1: Yeah, obviously right now, this is not just true for artists and musicians, but everything is prohibitively expensive in the world, and that includes travel. And it's sort of, been that way since I think the pandemic really slowed the flow of musicians to Atlantic Canada in general. I think, people stopped traveling and then this sort of mid-sized artist never really came back, which has sort of been, part of the goal of the festival. But yeah, it is just like, it's far away. It's prohibitively expensive. It's more expensive than ever to tour, more expensive than ever just to, fly in an airplane. So that's the big challenge.
0: Do you have to send them, like a pamphlet, like come eat at the canteen or those shops of downtown Dartmouth? Or
1: we do give everyone, we do give all the artists in their advance a list of, the restaurants and shops they can check out, not just in downtown Dartmouth, but, our festival's in downtown Dartmouth, but we do tell people, you got to check out things in Halifax as well. And right. Even just sort of outside, to go to Peggy's Cove if you have the time.
0: Sullivan's Pond Geese, for example. You must go visit some of
1: these
0: pond.
1: They're welcome to see them.
0: There's always a mix, too, in this event of international and local. So how do you strike that right balance, Andrew, when you're putting together the lineup and the schedule?
1: It's tough. Like, we aren't a very big festival. And even this year, we've, like, scaled down slightly from last year, just not in terms of, you know, quality, but just fewer. We found some of the shows last year were a bit long, so we tried to make every show, like, a little bit shorter. So there's, you know, fewer artists, and it is hard to make sure you're like really highlighting local stuff while, you know, the goal of the festival is to bring people here, but there are so many great local artists that we feel like don't really get a chance to perform, you know, on a stage with like a professional production, you know, with like production sound and lights and with international artists they admire. So it really is just, you know, seeing who's already like active in the community ends up being a big deciding factor. You know, a lot of the artists we have that are local play a lot, and we, you know, don't hold that against them. Certainly it means that, you know, people want to see them and that they like playing, which is good.
0: Mm-hmm. All right, let's get back to the music then. We have another piece of music lined up. Tell us about Bells Larson.
1: Yeah, Bells is a singer-songwriter originally from Toronto, but I believe he currently lives in Montreal. He's been releasing records since 2022. He's you know, relatively new, but he's making a great career for himself already. He's been long listed for the Polaris Prize. Yeah, he's just putting out great records, and we are happy to have him in Dartmouth.
0: All right, here's Bells Larson with 514-415 on Main Street.

0: Originally out of Toronto, but now calling Montreal home, Bells Larson with the song 514-415. And you can find that one on Bells' newest album called Blurring Time. And we've got artistic director of the Nowadays Festival, Andrew Neville, on the line. Andrew, let's talk venues, places like the Buffalo Club, Micmac Aquatic Club, Sanctuary Arts Center. They have a very different kind of lived-in community feel, much different from, say, Alderney Landing, where all the other festivals hold their concerts. Does that factor into what acts play where?
1: Yeah, they're definitely different. I think they're more, you know, a place like the Buffalo Club is a lot different than the Seahorse, for example.
0: Mm-hmm.
1: And there's a unique both opportunity and challenges there, where it's like a, you know, it's a pretty small room, but we treat it, you know, like a professional stage, you know, a high caliber of sound and light production. And I think knowing that it's a smaller room, you know, it's like we can't spend, this is, you know, a bit nitty gritty, but we can't spend the kind of money we could spend in a room that's three times that size, but we still want to put, you know, exciting acts in there. Cootie Catcher, for example, and, you know, fill the room and have it be a, you know, a show people remember, I think is kind of the sort of the impetus there. Like, it's exciting to have, you know, someone play a space like that, where if they were here normally throughout the year, they might play in a more, I guess, regular, like, I don't know, regular is not the right word, but, you know, a more traditional venue. Yeah. I think that's part of the excitement of the whole festival.
0: When you organize the schedules too, I assume you're the one playing the shell game with all these bands. Like, what is the process for pairing local acts with the touring headliners to make sure that, you know, they all get the spotlight they deserve in the venue they're in? And that, is that you, or is it a team effort?
1: It's a lot of me, but it is everyone. Everyone has, you know, a say in it, and we, you know, make these decisions as a group. I sort of like say, what about this? And then I get feedback. Yeah, I think, you know, one of the challenges with programming, or what it's not really a challenge, the thing I think is fun is you want shows to sort of feel like, you know, there's a whole festival to think of, but then within, you know, one individual night at a club, I always want them to feel kind of like, you know, it makes sense these people are playing together, but I never want it to be too on the nose, you know? I like when there's a little bit of variety, when it's, you know, things that aren't so out of place, but also like just don't sound exactly the same. Like, I don't want a local band that sounds exactly the same as a headliner to necessarily play together. Right. I think that's, you know, ends up being too much of the same thing.
0: Mm-hmm.
1: And it can kind of get boring in that sense, but I do like there to be, you know, like some sort of thematic connection between the two, or like, you know, you want to take people on a journey over the course of a night.
0: Mm-hmm. Of course. And since Nowadays is not a money-making venture, as you say, what metrics do you kind of use to figure out if the weekend is a success, and have you done that over past years too?
1: I mean, yeah, like just feedback from audiences and the community members really helps. Feedback from artists, both locally and, you know, the artists we bring in, you know, nothing, it feels really good. And it's not about, you know, us feeling good, but, you know, if last year we had the band Sheer Meg, who are a, you know, popular rock band from Philadelphia, mm-hmm. play the Buffalo Club. And, you know, on stage, they said it was the best festival they've ever played.
0: Nice.
1: And that was, you know, it felt really nice. Like, that was like, you know, a good indication that we were doing something right.
0: Were you in the room when they said that?
1: Yeah, I was there. And that I was like, oh, cool. Sweet thing. Yeah, it was very nice. Mm-hmm. And just, you know, hearing, I guess, when people are excited in the lead up to the festival, it like feels good. And I think, you know, it's hard to measure. Success is obviously a very sort of subjective thing for people, and it's hard to measure. But I think just that sort of sense that the people involved appreciate it, and that no one sort of leaves with a sour taste in their mouth is like good enough for me.
0: And I know, like, as an artistic director too, there's so much going on behind the scenes on trying to get some of these bands here, when to book, how to book them, what their tour is doing. Like, who are you most excited to secure for this year's festival?
1: Cass McCombs is a big one. He's been sort of on the list the last few years of like people we were interested in having play. So we're really, really, really happy that worked out. Lydia Lunch is as well. She was sort of the opposite, like never really someone we had considered. But then one of our board members, Mark Mullane. He's in another band, and a band he is in from America has a member that plays the Lydia sometimes. So he knew her through him and reached out, and she was, you know, happy to come here. And she's like a, you know, a living legend. And so that's a really exciting one.
0: Mm-hmm. Who's at the top of your list for future nowadays festivals?
1: That's a great question. our White Whale, I don't know if people know Bill Callahan. Bill is kind of our, every year we try to get Bill Callahan.
0: Okay.
1: And it never quite works out timing wise, but it's kind of, you know, if we make that happen, I can retire, I think.
0: Are tickets still available for nowadays coming up?
1: Yeah, there's still some of the shows, the Micmac Club on the Saturday and the Cass Macomb show. The tickets are both getting pretty low as of today. But every single show, there are still individual tickets left. Our festival passes have sold out, but awesome.
0: Yeah, good to hear. I know, like we talked about Maritime audiences, right? They're last minute ticket buyers. So good to see that there's some uptick in tickets ahead of the event.
1: Yeah, that's good.
0: Mm-hmm. All right, let's go on one more piece of music. And you've talked about this artist a couple times in this conversation. Tell us about Cootie Catcher.
1: Yeah, Cootie Catcher are an amazing young band from Toronto. They just put out a great record this year called Something We All Got. It's out on Car Park Records in the States and on a record label in Canada called Cooked Raw. I've seen them play a bunch of times. They're like a really, I think, really innovative kind of indie rock band. They have, you know, they have a DJ with scratching, but it's not like, you know, the Limp Bizkit kind. It's like tasteful and cool.
0: Although Limp Bizkit's coming back now with the young crowd.
1: Limp Bizkit's fully, maybe you'll see Limp Bizkit exactly. Nowadays.
0: Another white
1: one. But yeah, they, you know, they have three singers and they have three songwriters. So it's like a kind of, you know, every song is a bit different, but they really sound like no one else. And they're like a really, every time I've seen them, I've been really, really, really blown away mm-hmm. by them. And I'm excited to have them play the Buffalo Club.
0: All right. Well, let's hear them all together. This is Cootie Catcher with a DJ, but not DJ Lethal. The song is called Puzzle Pop on Main Street.

0: was injured. And I will have more news coming up at 4:30.
1: Thanks, Cassie. That's Cassie Williams from the CBC Newsroom here on Main Street. Rob Dublay has been keeping an eye on traffic for us so far this afternoon. Good afternoon, Rob.
2: How's it going? Welcome to Tuesday, day two.
1: Yeah.
2: Day two. You know, day one, I find...
1: Beginner's luck.
2: I was just going to say, I don't want to jinx you.
1: Taking a look at some of the interviews coming today, it's like, okay, I got this.
2: We can, I'll hold your hand and we'll go step by step.
1: You're my safety net.
2: We'll be fine.
1: Thank you.
2: So traffic is pretty good this afternoon. I took a risk this morning. I thought I'm going to try that Windsor Street Exchange off the McKay Bridge thing. It at least when I went through this morning, it was not terribly difficult at all. I was able to get across the bridge and down into the exchange, and traffic did back up. I was trying to make that turn onto Windsor Street, and I actually ended up going up through Lady Hammond just because of the lane I was in, and I didn't want to, you know, I didn't want to make waves and be like, I'm merging now.
1: Right.
2: But it was actually, it was much more manageable than what I heard happening for commuters yesterday morning. So we hope that that's going to be standard operating procedure until that reopens, which of course will be at the end of November. If everything goes well, November 27th is the date for that. Everything else on the border is pretty decent. There's some heavy traffic happening on North around that Roby Street intersection moving up towards the McDonald Bridge. And there's a bunch of cars on the bridge. It's actually in the red. It's just a lot of volume. It's not slow. So it is busy. It's maybe a little bit busier earlier than we would usually see. And you could say the same thing for Hammond's Plains Road coming down the hill, headed for that underpass with the 102. There is construction that's happening there. And somebody messaged yesterday to say that there's a lane drop in place. And that's what causes traffic to back up as you're coming down there. Right now, backed up to about Innovation Drive, which is a little more than usual. I would suspect if you give yourself a couple extra minutes to get through there, everything should be fine. And then I did get some rumblings about some type of incident happening in the northbound lanes of the 102 just a bit before that interchange with the 101. No details on that. So if you're passing through there, even if it's a, you know, somebody pulled over, they have a flat tire, all valuable and great information that we could use to relay what's happening. And out in, I'm going to call it similar neighborhood. I don't know. Some people may contest that.
1: Okay.
2: I'm going to say Lower Sackville. Is Lower Sackville kind of, you know, it's similar neighborhood adjacent. There's heavy traffic happening on Sackville Drive. You're going to see it from Pine Hill, at least up to Sackville Cross Road, but then it breaks up and gets busy off and on, off and on, all the way up to Beaver Bank. So that might be a couple extra minutes.
1: So you're asking the 102 with the 101, is that similar to Lower Sackville? I would say absolutely. It's like a porch of Lower Sackville.
2: Yeah. I feel like there are people on both sides of that would you know, like is...
1: Should watch my words.
2: I don't know. Is Halifax... People say, is Halifax and Dartmouth the same?
1: I'm not going there.
2: See?
1: I can tell you what, though. I biked in the work this morning. I skipped the vehicle. Actually, my vehicle's in the shop getting a rear shock job for over $800 today.
2: Uh-oh.
1: So I biked into work, and the volume of traffic at around 8 or 9 o'clock in the morning is unbelievable, because in my previous job, I was working during that time.
2: Yeah.
1: So I never had to deal with traffic. But man, it was pretty slow going out there this morning. But if you're on a bicycle, it was nice to just kind of zip by everybody. You know?
2: Now, the real question, is it all downhill?
1: It was all downhill. It was actually from Bayers Lake down the rails to trails to Ashburn, and then all downhill towards
2: where going home is going to be a whole other situation.
1: Exactly.
2: Yeah.
1: Exactly.
2: We'll time you.
1: We'll get there for sure. 3:38 is the time. You're listening to Main Street. Well, how rocky is the economic road ahead of us, really? In the early days of Donald Trump's second term, Canadians united around the threat of his tariffs to our economy.
3: I love tariffs. They're my favorite word in the dictionary, tariff. I love tariffs, right? Because we've been screwed by tariffs used against us for years by China, by Japan, by South Korea, by Germany, by everybody, by Canada. Canada's nasty.
1: That has escalated into a trade war, but it's not the only economic shock Donald Trump's policies have unleashed. The Americans and Israelis launched a war in Iran. Iran disrupted shipping in the Strait of Hormuz. And we have felt the resulting pain at the pumps, too, and on farms, and anywhere else people get a load of fuel, especially if it's diesel. In some other parts of the world, it's even worse. People are experiencing fuel shortages. According to the New York Times, in Indonesia, there have been rolling blackouts and even rationing. In Bangladesh, temporary closures of garment factories because of shortages of LNG and the record-high diesel price there, too. And things may get worse before they get better. This is a little bit of a report yesterday by the CBC's Margaret Evans on Your World Tonight.

0: The sound of Yemen's long simmering civil war unleashed anew in recent weeks. The lightning advance of Houthi rebels on government-held territory, upping the stakes in that other war between the United States and Iran. The Houthis now control all of Yemen's coastline on the Red Sea, including the Bab al-Mandeb Strait, another waterway with the potential to disrupt global trade. If the Houthis manage to hold their gains, it offers their Iranian allies more leverage in their fight with the United States, a double chokehold, if you like, on shipping routes.
1: And the Houthis say they'll only disrupt ships serving Saudi Arabia, but the Saudis supply a lot of the world's oil. Now, here's another development that could slow the American economy and impact ours, too. The normally staid U.S. bond market, which the Times described last week as, quote, flipping out. Main Street's Alex Mason asked James McNeil, an economist at Dalhousie University, whether that also has implications for us. They spoke yesterday.
2: So there are a few forces driving higher U.S. bond yields right now. Some of them, as you've alluded to, are due to higher inflation, especially driven from higher diesel prices, higher gas prices, stemming from the war in Iran.
3: And when you say bond yields, that's the interest I get if I buy a bond, an American bond, and hold it for 10 years or whatever.
2: Yeah, that's right. So if you were holding that bond, that's the interest rate you would get. Or from the flip perspective, if you're the U.S. government issuing this bond, that's the interest rate that they'd be paying on that debt every year.
3: I think I saw last week that the yields or interest rate on bonds was above 5% for the first time in, what was it, like 19 years. So why is that so high right now? And why is that of concern?
2: So there's two reasons. One is the inflation side. When inflation is higher, that tends to push bond yields higher for the reason that if you were to buy a bond, right, so you'd be repaid in the future, and what matters to you is what can you spend that money on in the future? How much does it cost? When inflation's really high, the value of a dollar in the future is just going to be lower. You'll be able to buy less stuff. And so as a saver, you want to be compensated for that. So you're going to demand a higher interest rate. So all else equal, when we see inflation push higher, we tend to see bond yields rise. And so some of that inflation is being driven right now by the war in Iran, by higher gas prices. And so that's one effect pushing up bond yields. On the other side, we have what we call like real effects. So how much just demand and supply is there for borrowing? When there's more demand for borrowing, right? Lots of people want to borrow funds to go and invest in the economy, maybe buy a house. That tends to push bond yields high. So globally, there's just been a big increase in government spending, we would say. Public purse is growing a lot in many different countries. So in Canada, for example, we're seeing bigger increases in government spending going towards investment in infrastructure projects as well as defense spending. In the U.S., they're running record deficits. That's been spending for lots of different areas. Also, defense is going up a lot. But we also had, or they also had rather, big tax cuts in the past year, which have been causing higher deficits and so more borrowing.
3: Okay. So just to pause and just recap some of that. So all around the world, there are governments trying to sell bonds to investors. And so the Americans are having to compete with them. And then they had the big, beautiful bill, dramatic tax cuts. They're spending way beyond their means right now. So does that make them look riskier? Is that part of what's going on too?
2: Yes, that would definitely be driving up the risk. One ratio that we often look to is debt to GDP. And so for the U.S., it's has a huge amount of debt, $40 trillion, but it's also the largest economy in the world, right? So you can think about, well, the richest person in the world can probably afford the biggest loan in the world as well. But even if we just looked at that ratio, that's been increasing a lot as well and getting, you know, to levels that investors might be thinking of as sort of concerning, right? It's hard to imagine repaying all this debt. And in particular, when that country is also running very high deficits, right? So it's not just that the debt is currently very high, it's that it's growing very quickly. And it's growing very quickly in an environment where the economy is also growing quickly, which is usually when you want to be paying down your debt. It can often be useful to think about this just in terms of like personal finances. People might borrow a lot if, for example, if they lose their job right? Well, my income's really low. I still need to pay my mortgage. I still need to feed my family. And so I'm going to borrow now, the idea that when I get a job in the future, I'm going to be able to repay all this. But in the US right now, essentially they're borrowing when the economy is running really, really hot. That's kind of the opposite of what you should be doing. Here's where you should be taking the time to repay your debts as opposed to borrowing even more.
3: I think I heard recently, and correct me if I'm wrong, but that the American government now is spending more on interest on its debt than it spends on national defense.
2: That's right.
3: And they spend a lot on national defense. They outspend everybody else in the world. Okay, let's pick up where I interrupted you earlier. Apologies for that. But who else is the American government competing with when it's trying to interest investors in loaning it money by buying bonds?
2: Well, the short answer is everyone. So if you were a saver, right, you had the option of borrowing a U.S. government bond, you could also instead buy a bond issued by, say, a U.S. corporation or a Canadian corporation or a mortgage bond, right? So that's what I mean by literally everyone.
3: And when the American government is trying to interest investors in buying its bonds, how much competition is all that spending happening with the big tech companies who seem to be going through mountains of cash?
2: It's a very big source right now of this demand for borrowing, right? So there's been a lot of data center build out, for example, especially in the US, and that's resulting in a big source of competition for government markets, as you say, which typically have been able to borrow at low interest rates because there hasn't been that big source of external competition. So it's definitely a contributing factor.
3: Is all that spending on AI data centers and related spending, is that also to a degree propping up the American stock market? I've heard people talk about this magnificent seven tech companies. Do you agree with the idea that without them, the American stock market would be a very different landscape?
2: Yes, that's definitely true. So there's kind of two factors here. One is that the payoffs to AI innovations, you know, they've started to see some of them already, but for the most part, that's a future thing. Right? People are investing in these tech companies because they think that, well, if we develop some super new AI technology, that's going to be very, very efficient. And I want a piece of that right now. And so, because you need to buy that right now, even though the, you know, innovation is going to happen to some time in the future, that's still going to drive stock markets higher now. There's a second factor, though, which is that things get a bit circular, because a lot of the companies that are profitable right now are the chip companies. So like NVIDIA, for example, sells a lot of the chips that are used in these AI data centers. Well, they're taking those profits and then they're reinvesting them in these companies, which are then buying the chips. And so this is what I mean by you get a bit of this circular behavior where money is going in the system, propping up other companies, being cycled back into where it started. And so that's kind of driving stock markets higher as well.
3: Yeah, that sounds almost a little incestuous. So NVIDIA is making a mint selling these top-of-the-line chips, and then they're loaning the profits to the companies that then buy the chips?
2: Yes, there have been several deals where essentially that's been the structure of them, that NVIDIA's either taken stake in a company or lent a company in order for that company to go and buy chips from NVIDIA.
3: Well, I guess it's working, but it might not work forever. Can I ask you about the interest rates? How directly does what's happening in the U.S. affect us? I know Mark Carney was talking last week about balancing the budget in the coming months. So is it inevitable that we're going to see higher interest rates at our central bank, on our mortgages, on our car loans, or is it possible that we could diverge from the trends in the U.S.?
2: There's definitely common factors, and then there's factors that would be specific to the two countries. So earlier we were talking about distinguishing between like the inflation side and the real side of borrowing. That's one aspect which would be distinct. U.S. inflation and Canadian inflation, those are two different measures. And right now, and even for the past several years, U.S. inflation has been higher than it has been in Canada. And so we would expect for that reason that to be putting more of this upward pressure on U.S. bond yields relative to Canadian bond yields, conditional on the fact that Canada is able to maintain stable inflation going forward. On the real side, that's where things are a bit more interconnected, right? And that's for that reason we said before, if you're an investor, you can decide to buy a Canadian bond versus a U.S. bond. And so that's going to mean that these common forces are going to drive up yields in both countries. One slight caveat there is that there does tend to be a preference for savers to invest in their own economies. Economics would call this home bias. And so if there are disproportionate number of savers in Canada who prefer buying Canadian bonds just for whatever reason, so I think maybe like large investors like Canadian pension fund, then that would be a specific source of demand for Canadian bonds, which would be different than global financial markets.
3: Can I ask you about diesel prices? Like, we're, as I mentioned, we're already at record high prices in the United States, and they are going up fast in recent days and weeks. The Americans have drawn down their strategic petroleum reserve to its lowest point since 1983. So they've been trying to push oil out of the reserve into the economy to cushion the impact. What are you watching when it comes to the price and availability of oil generally?
2: Well, what we're seeing is that the restrictions on supply are really seeming to start to bite. We saw last, you know, big global protests about oil prices and the lack of availability of oil, particularly a lot of developing world and a lot of more Asian economies, which tend to be more reliant on Middle Eastern oil than we are here at home. So although we're experiencing with them big increases in prices, gas is expensive at the pump, it's still possible to go to the gas station and fill up. In a lot of other countries, that's not been possible anymore. And for governments in those countries, they're really stuck with no good options. One thing that they've been trying to do was increase fuel subsidy, for example, or get rid of gas taxes, right? It's a way of trying to offset the increase in prices and the effect of it on consumers. But the problem is that we have 20% less oil being produced than we did a year ago.
3: So somebody is inevitably going to feel that shortage, not just the high prices.
2: That's right. It's a bit of a game of musical chairs almost, right? If you take away one chair, there's going to be one less chair for someone to sit in. Someone's going to be stuck standing at the end of the day.
3: We had a couple of farmers on Main Street on Friday, and they talked, one of them talked about how he'd locked in some of the prices for his crop back in March. He had no idea what diesel prices were going to be. So it sounds like the full impact is not going to be felt for some time to come. Is that the case that we're not going to know for weeks or months what the full impact of that is on inflation across the economy?
2: Yes, that's definitely true. It takes a long time. It can take a long time for this sort of chain reaction I was describing to play out. And it also depends on a lot of other forces in the economy.
3: Any parting words? I mean, do you feel optimistic in this moment or pessimistic? Or as an economist, are you agnostic going forward always?
2: As an economist, I'm perpetually pessimistic, unfortunately. But
3: thank you for your honesty.
1: James McNeil, an economist at Dalhousie University, speaking with Main Street's producer, Alex Mason.
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0: 3:53 is the time. You're listening to Main Street. Well, Nova Scotia Loyal is a government program that promotes local products. Yesterday, the government announced Kent Building Supplies has joined the program. The CBC's Alex Guy spoke with Lauren Burke about this. She is the owner and founder of Burning Flame Candle Company and sells her products at Kent.
1: So I started Burning Flame back in 2020 during COVID. I started making candles in my kitchen. I lost my job, which was in the hospitality industry. I branched out into wholesale, and here I am 6 years later, now getting the opportunity to sell to Kent and Lawton's and Sobeys.
2: Why candles?
1: So I come from a craft background. I spent a lot of my childhood traveling around the Maritimes with my mom doing craft fairs. So it's sort of in my blood. When I had the opportunity to start my own business, I knew it was going to be something craft-based. And it just felt like a natural fit with candles. And I just used my creativity and took it from there.
2: Have you run into any issues with any of the tariffs or anything or that yet? Or are you just like managing to navigate that in a way that's not impacting you?
1: Yeah, so absolutely. The tariffs have definitely impacted my business. A lot of the supplies actually come from the United States. For example, when I started, a box of wax was $75. It is now $375. That's a short 5 years later. So if you can imagine each candle having to incorporate that difference in price just for that one sole component alone has become really challenging. And then while also keeping the product at a price point that people can still afford and want to buy. So yeah, it's definitely a challenge, but I think that because the candles are so great, they're willing to spend a little bit more and invest in a high quality product.
2: Have you had to start looking for Canadian producers of wax before you would actually get to the point of pouring the candles and things like that?
1: Yeah, so really interesting enough is that the soy is grown and processed in Saskatchewan. So it's Canadian-made soy, which is then shipped to the United States and then shipped back to Canada. So a lot of the products come from the United States, and then they have secondary suppliers in Canada. So in order for me to get the best prices, I will normally have to go direct.
2: How does that impact the cost?
1: It impacts the cost. I'm paying about a third for the landed duties, shipping, and taxes, which makes it really difficult for a small business like me with limited cash flow, is that I have to make large investments, $15,000, $20,000 for wax, just to get it to be the price that I can afford to make the candles. So it's a little bit challenging when you have to order bulk and bring it in all at once in order to make it worthwhile. So I set up my candles in places like Kent, and when people come by and talk to me, they're actually very surprised to see that it's a locally made product. So prior to the Nova Scotia Loyal program, there was no signage. It was just me standing there telling my story. But now the marketing from this will really help people identify that it's a locally made product, and then there's the trust behind it that they know that it's local and guaranteed and made by a human here at home.
0: That's Lauren Burke. Lauren owns Burning Flame Candle Company. She spoke yesterday with Alex Guy. Coming up after the news, some Iranians living in Canada have been told they are inadmissible by our federal government. So what happens next for them? Then U.S. President Donald Trump says he's striking a deal to import potash from Belarus. We'll ask what that would mean for Canadian potash producers and whether what the U.S. president wants to do is even possible. But before that, Rob Dublay, keeping an eye on traffic for us today, Rob.
3: Yeah, starting to get a little busy out there. We do see heavier traffic happening on the peninsula. None of these areas are going to surprise anybody. Lower Water Street's quite busy. Barrington has a couple of intersections where things get pretty heavy, but it is a better option for you than Lower Water at the moment. Roby's seeing some pretty heavy traffic from Jubilee up into that Willow Tree intersection, which is actually probably less than we have seen from time to time and through that corridor. Oxford is very busy. Chibucto and Quinpool into the roundabout are backing up, and North Street's pretty heavy from about the Windsor Street intersection up to the McDonald Bridge, and that does continue right across the bridge where we are seeing heavy traffic on Wise and Nantucket. But the good news is that heavy traffic on Wise and Nantucket is actually headed to the McDonald Bridge. So if you're trying to get off the bridge, you should be fine to get through there. Little backups getting onto the bridge. Once you're on the McDonald, getting in Halifax seems to be fine, but you will run into that heavy traffic. On North Street, Now, for the McKay Bridge, it's starting to get busier and it is starting to back up. So we see heavy traffic from the Victoria Road interchange right across the bridge down into the exchange. And in the other direction, Barrington and Massachusetts Avenue are getting busier trying to get up onto the bridge to get over into Dartmouth. One more thing for you. Keep your eyes open. Heading north on the Bedford Highway alongside Hemlock Ravine Park. Traffic there is moving a little bit slowly.
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8: Neil Peart's life and legacy are being honored by his Rush bandmates and friends in a new documentary called Neil Peart, No One's Disciple. Geddy Lee and Alex Lifeson, as well as Chad Smith from the Red Hot Chili Peppers, will be here to talk about making the doc to honor their late friend.
9: From CBC News, The World This Hour, I'm Gina Louise Phillips. British Columbia is likely a few minutes away from a snap election call. Premier David Eby has now arrived at Government House in Victoria, where he is set to speak in about 15 minutes. Before an election can be called, Eby must ask the Lieutenant Governor to dissolve the current legislature. And if the writ is issued today, the election would likely be held in late October. The man accused of shooting at police near a synagogue in Belleville, Ontario, has died. The suspect was critically injured in a shootout with a constable on Sunday night. Megan Fitzpatrick has more.
10: Ontario Special Investigations Unit says the 29-year-old who's accused of shooting at police in Belleville did not survive his injuries. Police say Sean Ward opened fire on an officer who was stationed outside the Sons of Jacob Synagogue on a quiet residential street, and the officer fired back. Both suffered gunshot wounds. The suspect was in life-threatening condition and died in a Kingston hospital, according to the SIU. Ward lived in Quinte West, near Belleville. The Department of National Defense confirmed Tuesday that he was a member of the Canadian Armed Forces from 2017 until he was released in 2022. Police haven't revealed any details yet about the suspect's possible motivation. The exchange of gunfire happened just as worshippers at the synagogue were beginning services to mark Yom Kippur, the holiest day on the Jewish calendar. The synagogue, nearby homes, and cars were hit by dozens of bullets. The police officer, who was injured, remains in stable condition. Megan Fitzpatrick, CBC News, Toronto.
11: The fault lines in our world are widening. Cracks have become canyons.
9: The head of the United Nations, in his final address to the General Assembly, says he's wary of its future. Antonio Guterres leaves office at the end of the year with no clear frontrunner to replace him. It comes as world leaders criticize the international body over its perceived inaction in ending wars. U.S. President Donald Trump took to the podium today to defend his war with Iran.
12: If we stand united, we will soon see a world free of the last 51-year menace of Iranian terror, and oil prices will come plummeting down even lower than they were at the start of the conflict.
9: Trump says he believes the U.S. will make a deal with Iran after the midterm elections. The United States, Denmark, and Greenland have signed a trilateral agreement at the UN General Assembly. The deal will allow for a larger U.S. military presence on the mineral-rich island. It also is meant to ease concerns about defense and sovereignty in the Arctic. Mark Carcasole has more.
13: With the stroke of three pens, the U.S., Denmark, and Greenland ratify a deal long sought after by President Donald Trump.
12: And we're going to have a tremendous relationship, a secure relationship.
13: A far different tone set by the president. Wasn't long ago he was all but looking to buy Greenland. The president laid out the details during his speech to the UN. A permanent U.S. military presence in Greenland, expanding the number of American bases on the island, and preventing non-NATO adversaries like Russia and China from doing the same. Most importantly for the leaders of Denmark and Greenland, they retain sovereignty.
14: The agreement, of course, respects the sovereignty and the territorial integrity of the Kingdom of Denmark, as well as Greenland's right to self-determination.
15: This is a win-win-win agreement.
13: Now, the work begins immediately, with the U.S. planning to build two new bases. Mark Carcasole, CBC News, Washington.
9: Hurricane Polo continues to intensify off Mexico's Pacific coast. It's now a Category 5 storm with winds up to 270 kilometers an hour. Polo is currently a few hundred kilometers south-southeast of the port of Manzanillo. The U.S. National Hurricane Center is warning that the storm could bring heavy rains and life-threatening flooding risks. However, it's expected to move slowly away from the coast over the next few days. And that is The World This Hour. But for news anytime, just visit our website, cbcnews.ca. For CBC News, I'm Gina Louise Phillips.
0: Thank you, Gina Louise. Hello again, Nova Scotia. I'm Paul Brothers, sitting in for Jeff Douglas, and you are on Main Street. Our federal government has told dozens of Iranians living in Canada that they are, quote, inadmissible. So what happens now? Pratyush Dayal is standing by from CBC Windsor with that story. Then, in what some consider a clear attempt to undercut Canadian products and producers, U.S. President Donald Trump says he's striking a deal to import potash from Belarus. We'll ask Aaron Weir what he makes of that. Aaron's a counseling economist, formerly an economist with the Canadian section of the United Steelworkers Union, and a former NDP member of parliament from Saskatchewan as well. And then following the 4:30 news, Souls Harbour Rescue Mission expands in Yarmouth, thanks to six donated Airbnb units that will help people get back on their feet with hospitality training and employment experience as well. So all that's still to come, but first a check of traffic with Rob Dublé. Rob?
3: Yeah, busy on the peninsula today. We do see heavy traffic already on lower water. Barrington's not so bad, so if you're trying to make that decision, if you're downtown, you're like, oh, I don't know which way to go, I'd go to Barrington right now. It is the better of the two. There's also some heavy traffic on Bell and Roby getting into the Willow Tree. Jubilee is now quite busy, and of course, Oxford Street seeing quite a bit of traffic. Most of that heavy traffic happening as you're headed from that South Street intersection over to at least Jubilee, probably carries on over through till Quinpool, which of course is busy. Then you'll see heavy traffic on Chibucto and Quinpool down into the roundabout. North is in pretty decent shape. There's heavy traffic on from Roby, headed up towards the McDonald Bridge, and then that does continue right across the bridge where there's more busyness happening as you're getting on and off on the Dartmouth side of things. And then the McKay Bridge, a little bit slow getting on the bridge. Midspan seems to be fine, and then a little bit slow getting off as you're coming here into Halifax, and that may be related to some of the construction, but it's not terribly backed up, so I wouldn't worry about it too much. If you're trying to get onto the McKay Bridge to get over into Dartmouth, we see backups happening on both Barrington and Massachusetts Avenue right now. Windsor Street is a bit busy as well, so you kind of have to pick and choose which one you want to take. Heading north on the Bedford Basin, the Bedford Highway there is some slow traffic happening along Hemlock Ravine Park. Looks like Kearney Lake Road is busy in kind of both directions through a few different parts, and we did get a message from a listener just to confirm that the heavy traffic we're seeing coming down Hammonds Plains Road headed for the underpass with the 102 is related to a lane drop that's in place there and some construction that's happening, so give yourself a couple minutes there. 902-222-3802 if anything else comes up in traffic today. Now, let's check in with Cassie for the headlines.
16: Thanks, Rob. Well, recent warnings about contaminants found in illegal drugs in the Halifax area have people urging caution. Those who work with people in at-risk communities say some of the contaminants are not affected by naloxone, but it is still a good idea to have the opioid reversal drug on hand in case something goes wrong. If you suspect that someone has overdosed, call 911. Also in the news, Halifax police have arrested and charged a 22-year-old woman with manslaughter in connection to a death nearly 2 years ago. In December of 2024, 56-year-old Jeffrey Alexander Emerson was found dead in a tent. Days earlier, police had responded to a report of a woman assaulting him. And the Nova Scotia Energy Board says the price of diesel will be adjusted at midnight. It says the change is due to significant shifts in the market price of the fuel, but does not say whether it's going up or down. The price of gasoline remains unaffected. And I will have more news at 4:30.
0: Thanks, Cassie. It's 4:08. You're listening to Main Street. Well, some Iranian families living in Canada have received a troubling letter. It arrived last month from the Federal Immigration Department, and it tells them they are considered, quote, inadmissible to Canada. Now, time is ticking for them to prove they are not members of a terrorist organization. CBC Windsor's Pratyush Dayal has been talking with affected people right across Canada. Pratyush, welcome to Main Street.
17: Good afternoon, Paul.
0: So why would the government suspect a connection to a terrorist organization, Pratyush?
17: So, Paul, when a man turns 18 in Iran, it is mandatory for him to serve with one of the arms of the military there. And if they don't, they cannot work or get a passport. So one in three men gets assigned to the Islamic Revolutionary Guard Corps, or IRGC. And 2 years ago, the Canadian government listed the corps as a terrorist organization because in January 2020, the IRGC shot down Ukraine International Airlines flight PS752 above Tehran, killing 175 passengers, including 55 Canadian citizens and 30 permanent residents. So, Paul, this means that these Iranian men who submitted applications to stay here permanently, they're now getting flagged. And on August 6th, the Federal Immigration Department sent out these letters called procedural fairness letters. And they are sent when the department has concerns about the application. And I reviewed approximately 50 such PFL letters, and they all had the same wording, that an applicant is being considered inadmissible because of the past military service with IRGC.
0: So how are the recipients of these letters reacting to this?
17: Well, many of them say there is an irony here. They're actually against the Revolutionary Guard Corps, but they are bearing repercussions for something they had no choice over. Sanam Mohammadzadeh has won multiple awards as a postdoctoral fellow here at the University of Windsor, and her husband works in auto manufacturing. He got the letter because he was conscripted to the IRGC 16 years ago. And the couple has been waiting for permanent residency since 2024. And Paul, they are enraged by how the Canadian government has labeled all conscripts as terrorists. Sanam says if her husband's history was such an obstacle, why were they allowed to move here in the first place?
18: I'm exactly the same person with the identical information I provided to you. Now I'm a different person. I'm a terrorist. I feel so betrayed. I feel so bad because it seems that nobody cares about the people and there is no justice. And we choose Canada to live there as a fair place. But now I realize there is no justice in the world.
17: Sanam says they immigrated to Canada because they were against the Iranian regime, and they even participated in protests here. And now they fear their safety is at risk if they have to return.
0: So Pratyush, this is not just one family's story in Windsor, is it?
17: It is not. And I talked to people with similar stories from Vancouver, Winnipeg, Ottawa, Toronto, Fredericton and Montreal. And Paul, many were afraid to go on the record because if they are sent back, they believe they could be penalized or even tortured. Mm-hmm. And it's quite the precarious situation for them. And some are deciding to separate from their partners so that the rest of the family can stay here in Canada. Mahdi Shah Mohammadi lives in Manitoba and he did agree to an interview. He has been waiting for his permanent residency for 4 years and is in limbo because of his conscription in the early 2000s. His permit will expire next March.
19: We live in darkness. There's no future. There's a road front side of us, foggy road and darkness. And it doesn't matter our headlights, how much is powerful, we can't see anything. So it's increased our stress and anxiety.
17: For Hamid Ali Khani in New Brunswick, he is nervous about the cost his 2-year-old daughter will have to pay because of this. She was born here in Canada and he served in the IRGC in 2013. And Paul, during our interview, Hamid broke down multiple times, saying he now regrets coming to Canada.
20: It's actually really destroyed my life, and I didn't expect from Canada because I didn't expect to see this behavior because it's really injustice. I paid a lot of expense to came to Canada, and now I got this terrorist label. I'm really sad myself. I wish I couldn't come to Canada.
17: and having participated in anti-Iranian regime protests and worrying for his family's safety, Hamid says he cannot go back and will look at moving elsewhere in the Middle East if his journey does not pan out in Canada.
0: So Pratyush, what are we hearing from Ottawa about all this? Do we know the scale of the impact?
17: Immigration, Refugees and Citizenship Canada did not confirm the number of letters sent to permanent resident applicants with IRGC ties, but a spokesperson there says that they have not adopted a blanket approach to people who did compulsory military service and that they recognize that some may have served because of conscription. Ottawa says, Paul, that each case is being assessed on its individual facts and circumstances, and compulsory service alone does not necessarily result in inadmissibility. And it also says the letters are not final decisions.
0: Mm-hmm. So what's next from here then?
17: Well, today, many of these affected people staged a gathering at Parliament Hill asking for justice and urging Ottawa to exempt the conscripts. Their slogan is, "Conscripts are not members." And they have been staging such protests across the country outside MPs' offices. But just to again back it up here, Ottawa has been denying entry to IRGC members after the attack that shot down that plane in 2020, killing all 175 people on board. 175, including 55 Canadian citizens and 30 permanent residents. And federal intelligence agencies like CSIS say sympathizers with the Iranian regime may live and operate in Canada and they could be dangerous. But again, remember, this was the very reason why the head of the Iranian soccer was denied entry to Canada for FIFA earlier this year. Mm-hmm. Meanwhile, Paul, these people living in Canada who received the letters, they must provide documentation to the Federal Immigration Department confirming they are not active IRGC members. And they had until September 6th to submit this documentation, and everyone pretty much I spoke with has complied. Now, they wait while IRCC reviews it. And experts say, Paul, it will take some time before these folks see some respite.
0: Okay. Well, we'll see what happens next. Thanks for this, Pratyush.
17: Thank you for having me.
0: Pratyush Dayal is a video journalist with CBC in Windsor.

0: Oh, if that song doesn't make you smile, nothing will. From their Second Sight album, that was Hey Rosetta with Soft Offering on Main Street. And huge news for fans of the Newfoundland band today. They're officially reuniting after an almost 10-year hiatus. They're going to be playing shows in St. John's, four shows in St. John's, by the way, next year, plus Montreal and Toronto. Tickets go on sale Friday, and we just need them to add a Nova Scotia date to the list, Rob Dublais, so we can go see.
1: I would be there in a flash. Like,
0: I mean,
1: yeah.
0: That Hey Rosetta song, beautiful. What is it, Tuesday afternoon? Unbelievable.
1: I don't want to invoke too much at the moment, but people will know what I'm talking about because we play it here on the program. But Hey Rosetta do one of my favorite, I'm going to call it local Christmas tunes.
0: The name of it escapes me right now, but I love that.
1: I don't want to say it because I don't want to, you know, Christmas is.
0: Yeah, exactly.
1: We still got to do Halloween first.
0: True. And I already jinxed the hurricane season with Ryan Snodden.
1: Yeah, so we're treading on some thin ice around here today. Traffic's pretty good. Heavy traffic on the McDonald into Dartmouth and heavy traffic on the McKay into Halifax. Massachusetts Avenue is quite busy now trying to get into the Windsor Street Exchange. New to the board, heavy traffic on the 111 headed for Pleasant Street and a collision reported at the intersection of Old Ferry Road and Pleasant Street over in Dartmouth. 902-222-3802 for traffic.
0: Thank you so much, Rob. Well, potash is a vital ingredient in farm fertilizers, and we've heard that word a lot in the past couple of days. The U.S. imports about 80% of its potash from Saskatchewan. Some people identify it as a potential pressure point, though, in the trade war. So yesterday, Donald Trump announced he's working on a deal now to import potash from Belarus. So could this threaten Canadian producers, or is it just a bluff? Aaron Weir is a consulting economist and also a former NDP member of parliament from Saskatchewan. We've reached him in Ottawa. Welcome to Main Street, Aaron.
2: Yeah, thanks for having me on.
0: Thanks for coming on. So let's start with this one. Donald Trump says Americans can get potash from Belarus for less than they currently pay Canadian producers. What's your assessment of that take?
2: Well, potash from Belarus might sell for a bit less than potash from Saskatchewan. That doesn't mean that Americans can get it cheaper because, of course, potash is a very bulky commodity and it's expensive to transport it. So to go from Belarus to the United States, the potash would have to be on a train, be put onto a ship, be unloaded in the U.S. and put on another train to the interior where it's needed. Conversely, Saskatchewan potash can be put on one train that takes it right to the Corn Belt where it's going to be used.
0: And also this, too, Belarus has been sanctioned by many of its neighboring countries because of its support of Russia's invasion of Ukraine. How does that factor into its ability to export to the United States?
2: Well, it factors in a couple of ways. One is that Lithuania will not let Belarus use its ports. Belarus is a landlocked country, so to get potash from there to the U.S., it would have to be moved by train probably to a port in Russia, then loaded onto a ship, and then taken across the ocean. Now, in terms of sanctions, I should also note that the Trump administration did remove the American sanctions against potash from Belarus at the end of last year. So I think this idea of developing Belarus as an alternative supplier of potash has probably been in President Trump's mind for at least the past 9 months.
0: Okay, but over to the Belarusian president who says his country's potash production is already contracted out. So where does it all go?
2: Yeah, that's a pretty important point. It's not as though Belarus is sitting on some stockpile of potash waiting for the United States to buy it. The potash mine there is already being sold through contracts to China and India and other places. And indeed, the president of Belarus has indicated that he doesn't really have potash to spare for the U.S. So if Trump actually is working on this big potash deal with Belarus, we certainly don't have any indication of that from the Belarusian side.
0: So what role do private importers in the U.S. Play in all this, Aaron? Can Trump force them to buy from Belarus?
2: Well, I think they play a huge role in that they're the ones actually buying the potash. And I think regardless of Trump's musings, American farmers and fertilizer companies are going to want to continue buying potash from Saskatchewan just because they can get it so much more cheaply in terms of transport costs and more reliably. So unless the Trump administration is going to set up some sort of centralized purchasing agency for American fertilizer. I'm not sure exactly how they would really affect this kind of change. Mm.
0: If the economic impact of a Belarus potash deal is likely just minor, I don't want you to get inside the mind of the U.S. president, but why do you think Donald Trump is announcing all this now?
2: Well, I think that Trump likes to say that the U.S. doesn't need Canada for anything. And so he recognizes potash as an area where the U.S. actually is pretty reliant on Canada. So I think he's trying to find an alternative supplier, perhaps to lower the price or perhaps just as a bargaining point in ongoing trade negotiations.
0: You mentioned there, too, Trump clearly recognizes America's dependence on Canadian potash. It's not subject to any counter tariffs. But some have argued Canada should use that dependence, though, as leverage in the trade war through measures like an export tax, for example. What do you think about that?
2: Well, I certainly think we should be collecting a much better public return from this resource. It belongs to the people of Saskatchewan, so I would like to see that return collected through stronger provincial royalties and taxes rather than through a federal export tax. I guess if there were a federal export tax, I would argue that the proceeds from it should be returned to Saskatchewan.
0: So Saskatchewan Premier Scott Moe has been fiercely opposed to using potash as a trade weapon. You've been an MP for Saskatchewan, so an interesting take. Why is protecting the industry such an important issue there?
2: Well, Saskatchewan is a province of about a million people, but it's the biggest potash producer in the world. Saskatchewan supplies about a third of the world's potash, so it's an enormously important industry for the province. It's a significant source of revenue. I think it should be an even bigger source of revenue if we were to collect a fair return, but you know, it's a big part of the province's economy.
0: Mm-hmm. Aaron, what do you think happens next in this story?
2: Well, I think it's one of these things that basically comes from a tweet and might just die away. I'm not really holding my breath for a big influx of potash from Belarus into the North American market.
0: Mm-hmm, mm-hmm. All right. Thanks for your time. We appreciate it, Aaron.
2: Yeah, appreciate your interest.
0: Aaron Weir is a consulting economist and a former member of parliament from Saskatchewan. 4:27, coming up after the news, former federal defense minister Peter MacKay talks about Canada's defense strategy in this volatile moment. And also, speaking of former politicians, Bob Ray is going to join us to talk about his new book. But first, a check of traffic with Rob Dublé. Rob?
1: Hey, just got a message from a listener here. He's trying to source this out. So just calling to report a really slow traffic on the 107 coming from Dartmouth Crossing, taking the exit towards the Eastern Shore, pretty much bumper to bumper, all the way to the exit from the 118. It's backed up as pretty much as far as the eye can see. Not sure why, but definitely something you're going to want to share with other listeners. So keep your eyes open if you're moving through there for the next little bit. Also, still seeing really heavy traffic on the MacKay Bridge coming into Halifax. So basically, former toll plaza, maybe even before that, maybe around that Victoria Road interchange. It's going to get heavy on you. Stays that way all the way down through the exchange, across the bridge and through the exchange. Presumably, it's a both volume and a little bit of that construction that's been happening. Things went well there this morning, so hopefully it's just volume at this point. In the other direction, you're going to see heavy traffic on Massachusetts Avenue trying to get into the exchange. That's quite busy, but once you're up onto the bridge, it does seem to be moving fairly well. McDonald Bridge is in pretty decent shape both directions. Heavier traffic being seen on the bridge heading over into Dartmouth, and it is busy on Nantucket and Wise trying to get to the bridge, but overall, it's in pretty decent shape. North Street is quite busy as well, and then if you're down in the heart of the peninsula, Lower Water Street's quite busy, with Barrington having some pretty heavy traffic, but much more manageable than Lower Water. Oxford still quite busy, and Connaught seeing heavy traffic, Quinpool seeing heavy traffic from the intersection with Connaught all the way down to the roundabout, which is actually backed up more than we usually see. Usually it's back to about McDonald Street, but right now it's pretty much as far back as Connaught. So those are kind of the big ones. There's that 118, that heavy traffic on the 118 alongside Dartmouth Crossing. It's a bit slow heading out on the 102, but not overly concerning at this point. Looks like Kearney Lake Road is busy, and that heavy traffic coming down Hammond's Plains headed for the underpass with the 102. Looks like that has gotten significantly better in the last little while. So if you're out and about this afternoon and you see anything happening in traffic that you'd want to share with other listeners out there, send us a voice message or a text at 902-222-3802. Mm-hmm.
3: Here's the CBC News for Nova Scotia. Good afternoon. I'm Cassie Williams. The program manager for the nonprofit community-based opioid treatment program Direction 180 is sounding the alarm about contaminants being found in illegal drugs in the Halifax area. Amanda Moore says even though the information isn't complete, it is concerning.
4: We don't have good data on just the frequency and how prevalent they are in community, but certainly we're hearing that folks are concerned about, you know, their friends, their peers, members of their community having more complex drug poisonings that are perhaps, you know, landing people in hospital, requiring people to be hospitalized or stabilized even in the ICU. And so, yeah, certainly there's growing concern amongst the folks we support here at Direction 180.
3: Moore says while fentanyl is a common contaminant, they're also finding even stronger drugs that are resistant to the standard emergency treatment of naloxone. If you suspect someone of having an overdose, call 911. Halifax police have charged a man with attempted murder after a stabbing in Dartmouth yesterday that left a 30-year-old man with serious injuries. Police say yesterday evening, shortly after 8 o'clock, police received a report about a man being stabbed on Nantucket Avenue. They found a 30-year-old man stabbed and he was taken to hospital. Police say a suspect fled but was located a short time later on a Halifax transit bus. During the arrest, officers seized a knife. A 41-year-old man is scheduled to appear in Halifax Provincial Court today to face charges, including attempted murder, aggravated assault, and assault with a weapon. Anyone with information related to the investigation is asked to reach out to police. A 24-year-old Brookvale, Nova Scotia woman has been arrested and charged for impaired driving after a recent crash. Last Friday around 9 p.m., first responders were called to a report of a crash on Canada Road in Brookvale. There, officers located a Mazda 3 that had struck a power pole, which caused a power outage. Police spoke with the driver, who appeared impaired. The driver then failed a roadside breath test. She was arrested and then released with a promise to appear in Dartmouth Provincial Court at a later date. Today, a Nova Scotia rafting company returned to court. It's charged with disturbing a humpback whale in 2024 that later washed up dead. The CBC's Luke Ettinger has more from Truro.
5: I don't want anything to do with any whales or anything anymore.
6: Emmett Blois, after taking the stand in his own defense, he owns Shuby River Wranglers. On July 1st, 2024, a whale was beached in the river. Blois testified he told employees to back off, but a social media video led to charges for being within 100 meters. Adrian Hutchinson is the Crown prosecutor.
7: The term disturb is defined in the regulations. And so it can mean many things. It can mean feeding it, it can mean touching it, but it also means approaching it within a certain distance.
6: The Marine Animal Response Society was also on the scene, and staff testified in court on Monday. Alexander McKillop represents Blois. He says no one told his client about the whale.
8: DFO should have warned the public or encouraged the public not to be there, but instead they point the finger at my client.
6: Blois testified he was not aware of whale regulations, but has developed policies since. Blois returns to court for a decision in November. If found guilty, he could be fined up to $100,000. Luke Ettinger, CBC News, Truro.
3: With tensions between Canada and the United States continuing to rise, defense spending is a topic of concern. Prime Minister Mark Carney says he wants closer relations with Europe. Peter MacKay is a former Canadian Defense and Foreign Affairs Minister. He says he's very concerned about Canada's defense situation, but remains optimistic.
9: An opportunity to reinvest in our national defense and security, to modernize the equipment, to recruit more young men and women who want to serve their country, to support those who are already serving and their families.
3: MacKay says it's important to resume talks with the U.S. as it could take decades for trade with Europe to replicate the United States Defense Services and trade. A new report finds there are significant barriers to unionization in Nova Scotia compared to other jurisdictions across the country. The report, published today by the Canadian Centre for Policy Alternatives, says there is too much red tape for workers, and employers take advantage of that. Christine Saulnier is director of the Canadian Centre for Policy Alternatives in Nova Scotia. She says the report's main recommendation to the province is to bring in a single-step process for unionization.
10: Single-step meaning that if enough workers have signed the union card, so whatever the government determines is enough, 40%, 50%, then that workplace is unionized. There's no obligatory voting, which takes time and allows employers

0: is an integral part of creating a healthy society, I believe.
1: After his flight, 10-year-old Tony says he was so happy he cried. And that is the CBC News for Nova Scotia.
2: Thanks, Cassie. It is 4:35. 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Ryan.
3: Hey, Paul.
2: How you doing?
3: Good. How are you?
2: Very well. Looking at the windows here, it just looks beautiful out right now. And I was telling you that I'm cycling home because my vehicle's in the shop right now. So I'm looking forward to getting out on bike after the show at 6 o'clock.
3: Yeah, I mean, it's going to be great for a bike. I hope that the vehicle's going to be okay and not a big repair, I hope.
2: When they called, I'm like, okay, what's the damage? And he's like, not crazy, but not great. So rear shocks, wheel bearing, $850.
3: Always tough. Yeah. Always tough. Mm-hmm. Yeah, well, I don't know. I have good news for your bike ride home. It looks great.
2: Perfect.
3: So that's good. If you're going to be out later this evening into the overnight, make sure you are bundling up and tomorrow morning as well. Clear skies tonight. We'll see fog patches developing, light winds, lows of 2 to 6 with widespread frost advisories now in effect for the province. So a good chance for some patchy frost tonight, especially in low-lying areas. Wednesday, we're going to see mostly sunny skies, fog patches dissipating in the morning, that frost melting, and we'll see temperatures of 15 to 17. Pretty nice day for the first day of fall because, of course, fall begins this evening at 9.05 p.m. And then for Thursday, we're looking at mostly sunny skies, highs of 17 to 20 degrees. We're going to cloud up through Friday. Looks like we'll stay dry. Chance for some showers moving in for Saturday into Sunday, but still lots of uncertainty with that weekend forecast, Paul.
2: Mm-hmm. Not a bad summer, 2026, though, as it goes in the books tonight, right?
3: Definitely, definitely pretty good summer for all of us. We had some rain. The drought situation is better, way better than it was when we started the summer, so that's always a positive.
2: And well, with apologies to Cape Breton, of course, with the rain they just got in the last couple
3: absolutely.
2: Weeks. Of course, we've got you folks top of mind, for sure, in Cape Breton.
3: For sure.
2: All right, Ryan Snodden, thank you for this.
3: Thanks, Paul.
2: All right, Ryan is the CBC's afternoon meteorologist. You can see his full weather forecast on CBC Nova Scotia News at 6 o'clock on CBC television. Rob Dublay, how's the traffic looking out there?
4: Yeah, no changes here. We still see heavy traffic on the McKay coming into Halifax and heavy traffic on the McDonald heading over into Dartmouth, where it's busy on Wise in Nantucket. The only oddities that are out there is this heavy traffic on the 111 headed for Pleasant. That shows up once in a while. It is there now. And as I said before we got into the newscast, there is a motor vehicle collision reported at the intersection of Old Ferry Road and Pleasant Street in Dartmouth. Traffic is okay. Just make sure you know that is there. Give everybody lots of space, all that stuff. 902-222-3802 for traffic.
2: Thanks, Rob. A new era launched today in Yarmouth for the Souls Harbor Rescue Mission. Souls Harbor South is a 6-unit Airbnb and will operate as a social enterprise. The property was donated by Yarmouth native Mandy Renahan, also known as the Blue Collar CEO. Michelle Porter is the CEO of Souls Harbor. They spoke today with Main Street's Jane Sponigle.
5: I'm going to make a very fat story thin because our time is limited, but I would say that I started helping Yarmouth revive itself from a restorative, buildings almost 12 years ago. And so this building was one of the loves of my life for a long time. We did TV here. I've renovated shows on my TV show here. It just became this big property. And then we started a business, a luxury Airbnb here. We have the ferry that goes to Bar Harbor. So for 3 years, we've run a very, a really, really popular, luxury Airbnb here. And so, nobody really escapes addiction. A lot of families don't. And I am not immune to that. And I needed somebody to help me with my brother after 40 years because I just couldn't do it anymore. And I found a local fella who was awesome sauce. And he said, listen, you got to talk to Souls Harbor. And I said, tell me who, where? And so I ended up on an airplane, met Michelle and her group in Halifax. And it was like a great big hug. I just knew that what I had, they needed, and I needed them. And so it was just a perfect thing right out the gate. And I've just never been so excited to give in my life.
6: And Michelle, what does it mean for Souls Harbor to have this Airbnb?
7: I think that people look at the gift of a building and they may not realize the impact of that. So not only are we getting this social enterprise of a luxury Airbnb,

0: doing is allowing us to train men who are in recovery to do things like hospitality, maintenance, groundskeeping. And the other thing is the revenue from that will just be able to cause us to help more and more men, women, and children in Yarmouth, but also beyond.
1: What does it mean for Yarmouth and that region to have a social enterprise like this and to have money going into programs there where, you know, we can think of like Halifax or, you know, bigger centers? What does it mean for Yarmouth?
2: I think Yarmouth is like the pilot project of this. It just went really right. I think that people didn't know how great it was until we presented it to them. And we recognized that, you know, a lot of people can't give today. It's hard to give today, but you can book now a luxury night here and you're giving to everybody. So it's really, I think it's like you and I said, Michelle, it's really a new way of giving that gives them autonomy and liberties that otherwise they wouldn't have, but also allows the community to give while they enjoy themselves in a luxury suite.
1: Mandy, was it a big decision for you? I know you said you kind of like met up with Michelle and it felt right. Like but what was that process? Was it just like, I've got this, I'm going to give it to Souls Harbor? What was the,
2: process? You know, it is a substantial property. I mean, it does have 6 units. It looks on the harbor. It's beautiful. Like it's taken me, well, over a decade of my life. I've given to it. But when you see somebody that you love knowing that their life could end at any moment because you can't help them, you look and you say, do I need this? Like, do I need this for me to survive, for me to go on a vacation, for me to eat? Nope. Mm-hmm. And as soon as I met Michelle and her group, they had nicknames within the first couple of, it was just meant to be. And just when you think that you're a fantastic human being, like a good human being, you meet Michelle and her staff and what they do every day, and you just look and go, I'm okay. They're great. You know, they're great. And so, yeah, it's serendipity is the only word that I know to describe. Mm-hmm. I'm just so glad that I could have this in order to be part of something like this that is a new way of giving. And, you know, her just already with the ribbon cutting today, people came out and they were excited and smiling and crying and eating, and you know, like everybody was just, and it was just because nobody's ever done this. And I think that Yarmouth is going to be one of many gifts like this that can really make Souls Harbor Rescue Mission even bigger than what it is today.
0: This is our 15th location, and I think one of the things that makes it the most special for me is as of this week, Mandy's brother Troy,
2: yes,
0: is now on staff at Souls Harbor Rescue Mission, and he's helping with this entire facility to keep it looking and keeping the standards right, and just training the men in hospitality.
2: Walking, strutting him around here in his Souls Harbor Mission hat and his sweater today. I mean, there's no amount of money that can pay for what happened here this morning. I mean, we're just so grateful even for each other now.
1: Mandy, what was it like to see your brother around there today with his Souls Harbor hat and t-shirt on and strutting around?
2: His nickname is Pigeon, so it wasn't hard to see him strut around because that's just where he got that a long time ago. But watching him walk around today sober, completely aware of what was going on, and watching my dad and him stare at each other. They didn't know I was staring at them, but I was. And you could see, like, we've landed somewhere really fantastic. So when you see that pride that you haven't seen in somebody's eyes for over 40 years, I can't say it enough. Nobody can stroke a check for that. And watching the smiles and the gratitude. And somebody said, you know, Mandy, you're the same as you were 40 years ago. And I said, and that's how I started every enterprise I had, was I started it to help people. And so this was just easy for me. But watching him and my dad today were the icing on the cake. It was fantastic.
1: That sounds pretty emotional, though.
2: It was. It was. It really was. I mean, in seeing the local people, we had a lot of people from even upwards of Shelburne come in and that have worked in addiction. And you can, I mean, it's visceral when people talk about, I lost a son, a daughter, you know, my dad, and you can feel that, you know, there's nothing that replaces seeing hope and progress in this area, for sure.
1: And Michelle, how will Souls Harbor be providing programming as well, like through using the money through the Airbnb that the, you know, the profit that you make?
0: Well, Souls Harbor has a drop-in center in Yarmouth, and we have the Carpenter Shop, which is our addictions recovery program for men. So we would love some of the revenue that's generated from Souls Harbor South, formerly Rennie South, to go to like finding a place where guys can transition out of and get their first place to themselves, but with a little bit of supports. Mm-hmm. And then finally they'll be out of the nest for good. So that would be what we would look for in Yarmouth, but we're looking at expansion throughout the Maritimes, really.
1: Mm-hmm. Have people been surprised in the past that there are addiction issues or like homelessness issues in Shelburne, in Yarmouth, and, you know, in that part of Nova Scotia where, you know, maybe like in your, you think Halifax or Fredericton, you know, like bigger centers, but do you think people are surprised that this is needed in Yarmouth?
2: I can only speak for myself. I mean, I know we've talked about it, but it's the first thing that people say to me. They say, oh, Mandy, this is what Yarmouth needs. This is what the surrounding areas need, because everybody suffers in silence most times. And I did for a long time with my family and my brother, and just nobody knew, you know, because I apparently make things look seamless, but I can tell you behind the scenes, it was awful a lot of the times. And so that would be their first comment would be, you know, we need this, you know, and this part of the province needed Souls Harbor in this capacity, like nowhere else. And, you know, that's my favorite line of, we look after the edges, the middle will look after itself. Well, you know, the boss here took care of the middle, and well, I kind of looked after the edge, and here we are, you know. So it's really been great, you know, to recognize that, you know, that we've been able to come together on this, because people see it and they know it's a need. They're just now, we've almost given them permission to say it.
0: I've been her sidekick today. And you wouldn't believe the number of people who came up to her and said, thank you so much for doing this. Tears streaming down their faces because they've lost someone they love to addiction, or someone who's taken their own life. Like over and over the stories today of countless of people. And I think that shows how much it's needed in the Yarmouth area, Shelburne, et cetera.
2: Mm-hmm.
1: And what will success look like for Souls Harbor South? What is like your big dream? What will success mean?
0: Success for Souls Harbor South is next summer when the tourist season starts again, no one's even going to notice that it's changed hands. It's run as well as it ever was under Mandy's leadership.
2: Well, if anybody who seen my dad on the show, he said when we donated this building, he was going to hang up his hat. He was going to retire. Well, today I caught him telling Michelle that he'd still be around doing the weeds and doing this and doing that. And I just looked at him and went, but it was infectious. Yes. You know, the energy today was infectious, and everybody wants to be part of something great that's happening. And you could just see today, people are like, where do I, you know, who do I call? I just want to be part of this. And, you know, together, it wasn't just me that did this, and it wasn't just Michelle. It was, you know, us building separate things in different times that came together that did this. And the excitement, really, I would say, is probably one of the things that really stood out today, was the excitement. But the success, to answer your question, oh, it's already here, sweetie. The success is already here. This is, it's just going to be the trajectory, I believe, is the word that we're looking for. The trajectory of what this will look like in years to come will be fantastic. I'm an optimist at heart.
3: That is the one of a kind Mandy Renahan, also known as the Blue Collar CEO, the founder of Freshco. That's a full service reconstruction and retail maintenance firm. And also Michelle Porter, CEO of Souls Harbor Rescue Mission. They spoke this afternoon with Main Street's Jane Sponigal. 4:49 is the time. A check of traffic with Rob Dublé. Rob?
4: Yeah, still seeing heavy traffic on Lower Water Street end to end at this point, all the way up really to where you'd connect with Barrington and then get up to that roundabout at the bottom of Nora Bernard. Barrington itself is actually in better shape. There's a couple busy spots, but that would be my recommendation right now. Looks like Oxford's starting to clear up. There's still heavy traffic between Coburg and at least Jubilee, maybe carrying over towards Quinpool, but it's not as far back as South, and there's a couple spots where it does get to be a little bit better. Also, still seeing heavy traffic on Chibucto and Quinpool into the roundabout, and no change for the bridges. Still heavy on the McDonald heading over into Dartmouth, and heavy on the McKay coming into Halifax. If you have any traffic updates for us this afternoon, 902-222-3802.
3: Stepping Up, Canada's Defense in a Ruptured World is the headline the Canadian International Council is using to promote its annual dinner in Halifax this evening. Peter MacKay was a Minister of Defense and Foreign Affairs in Stephen Harper's cabinet. He's a guest speaker tonight, and he spoke about this with the CBC's Tom Murphy.
5: This is such a broad topic, as you know. So many directions we could go here with this, but as an overview, how concerned are you about how Canada fits into this landscape today?
6: Well, very concerned, but at the same time, I think we all want to optimistically view this as an opportunity to reinvest in our national defense and security, to modernize the equipment, to recruit more young men and women who want to serve their country, to support those who are already serving and their families. And defense plays a big role in the revitalization of our economy, particularly here in Atlantic Canada. It might surprise some of the viewers to know that about 40% of Canada's defense infrastructure is right here in the four Atlantic provinces, and a very large, disproportionate number of men and women serving.
5: Yeah, so given that, I mean, certainly in Halifax, where we know it's a military town, and as you say, military presence throughout the region, we have the submarine contract that's coming. What else would you point to show that Halifax may be a pivotal point in developing what Canada's new defenses look like?
6: Well, I would also quickly point to the National Shipbuilding Procurement Strategy, which we had something to do with in government back in 2012. The Irving Shipyard has expanded its footprint significantly and is a major, major employer and economic driver for not just the city, but the province and the region. The submarine contract remains a bit of an enigma. There was a rush to get that announcement made prior to a NATO conference. TKMS, the German-Norwegian consortium that are going to build the subs, will do so outside of Canada, and we'll do so with, you know, labor from another country, technology from another country. And that's okay. That's part of the reality of a lot of the sophisticated equipment that Canada needs and Canada will be using in the future. But it remains to be seen the actual impact and the time frame. We saw fighter jets, for example, that were going to be purchased. That contract now has been extended numerous times, and we still don't have major infrastructure around fighter aircraft, which is needed, particularly in the Arctic, Tom. And that's a major part of the challenge for Canada, is to, you know, promote and really impact on the sovereignty of the North, which is really for all of North America. And we're in partnership with other Arctic countries as well.
5: And you point to an issue there, which is procurement, which is something that has dogged federal governments, as you know, and the military in particular. Are we getting over a hump in that regard? Because it sounds like the ramp up that is being called for here is going to require the Canadian government and the Canadian military to react much quicker.
6: Well, again, the right things are being said, and I think efforts are being made, but it's a major, major issue that remains in terms of the length of time, the level of bureaucracy, the complexity, the contracts, and the politics, quite frankly, that are playing out with the United States of America. We're in a position right now where we're trying to diversify trade, including trade around defense purchases. And yet that capacity doesn't exist in other countries, just as it doesn't in Canada to a large degree. So we need things quickly. We need to make these investments wisely. And we are at the same time, on a knife's edge, trying to clearly diversify away from an over-reliance on the United States of America and the aggression that's been demonstrated, including putting tariffs on Canadian products. And we've reciprocated and done the same. This is a really, really huge, impactful issue for the economy. We heard Tiff Macklin in Halifax just this week suggesting that with these tariffs in place, we could see GDP growth cut in half. That's a lot of pain for a lot of people in the Canadian economy.
5: You mentioned the U.S. there. I want to ask you about that. As you know, the Canadian and U.S. military is so integrated at many levels. Does that current political dispute between Canada and the Trump administration in any way threaten that?
6: It's a great question. And thankfully, the answer, in my opinion, is no. They are very integrated. They have worked so closely together for so long. They share intelligence. They do training exercises. We have members of both their forces and ours embedded and serving with one another. They've deployed, obviously, on numerous missions, most recently on the major deployment into Afghanistan. And so that professionalism and that familiarity, if you will, and reliance and trust on one another, that hasn't thus far really frayed. The fracturing, I don't like to say rupture, but the fracturing, I think, has occurred very much at the top. And the playing to domestic politics in both countries has also been a big factor that has perhaps exacerbated the problem of the breakdown in discussions. But we need to get back to the table. That's the bottom line. We really must try to put the feelings, emotions, which, you know, rightly have been riled up over the insults and, you know, the belligerent behavior of the president. But we really have to try to move past that and put facts and not feelings forward to get our free trade agreement back in place and solidified for the economy of both countries.
5: Okay. You mentioned the word rupture there, Prime Minister Carney's word for sure. He's wanting closer relations with Europe. What might that mean from a defense point of view for Canada?
6: Well, a couple things about that. It's fine to work closely with Europe. We do through NATO. We obviously have a free trade agreement that hasn't been fully capitalized on. And Europe is keen to do business with us, as is the UK. What sort of defies logic, in my opinion, is why we don't have a free trade agreement with Great Britain. We're so closely aligned. But I would point out that both in the defense and in the broader trade with Europe, it's going to take a very, very long time, years, perhaps decades, before we would even come close to replicating that same trade, 70% or more, with the United States in both defense and other goods and services. So it's fine. We should pursue it as we should in the Asia-Pacific and other countries, but it's not going to happen quickly. And I come back to the reality that there's going to be a lot of pain, especially in certain sectors, steel, lumber, aluminum, the auto sector. We've seen threats to the fishery and the agriculture sector. Those are areas that without access to the big U.S. market, tariff-free, we are going to suffer tremendously.
3: Peter MacKay speaking right there. He was a Minister of Defense and Foreign Affairs and Attorney General and Minister for the Atlantic Gateway and more in Stephen Harper's cabinet. He spoke with CBC's Tom Murphy. He's the guest speaker this evening at the Canadian International Council's annual dinner in Halifax, which gets underway at 6 p.m. at Pier 21, Rob Dublay. So people will be keen to listen to your traffic report for how to get downtown.
4: I'll get it more specific to that area after the news. We just want to draw attention to, we spoke about this incident on Old Ferry Road, the intersection of Old Ferry Road and Pleasant Street over in Dartmouth. In surprising twist, traffic's really heavy in that area. So if you're coming out of, say, Five Corners, you're headed in that direction, you're going to see some delays for sure. It is quite busy in that area, which is a bit of a surprise. We are still seeing really heavy traffic coming across the MacKay Bridge to get into Halifax, and it looks like the McDonald Bridge starting to get better as you're heading over into Dartmouth. That last half of the bridge is still a bit heavy, but it is getting a little bit smoother, he said hesitantly. 902-222-3802 for traffic.
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10: I'm Salima Shivji. Anger in some quarters after the Carney government tables a bill that overhauls how projects are approved. Plus, world leaders are gathered in New York for the UN General Assembly, with Donald Trump warning Iran to make a deal or he'll annihilate the country. 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
12: I met with the Lieutenant Governor, Wendy Cochia, and she has agreed to dissolve the legislature.
13: BC Premier David Eby has called a snap provincial election. That means British Columbians will be heading to the polls on October 24th, barely 2 years after the last election. NDP leader Eby says he has a plan in place to prepare the province in the face of President Trump's economic attacks on Canada.
12: We need to build a firebreak around the things that make British Columbia special. A firebreak against Trump's economic attack, against our dependence on the United States, and a firebreak against the Trump-style politics that threaten to infect our province.
13: Eby's NDP government currently holds 47 of the 93 seats in the legislature. That is one above the majority threshold. Donald Trump is threatening to annihilate Iran if it does not agree to a deal to end the war launched by the U.S. and Israel. The U.S. president issued his latest ultimatum in a speech to the U.N. General Assembly in New York. Tom Perry reports.
14: I have a big decision to make.
15: In a speech that weaved and wandered from one topic to another, U.S. President Donald Trump casually dropped a chilling threat.
14: Will a deal be made with Iran that lets them rebuild and create a far greater country than it ever was before? Or do I annihilate the Islamic Republic?
15: This isn't the first time Trump has threatened to wipe out Iran. Back in April, Trump warned an entire civilization would die if Iran did not capitulate. The war was just one of the subjects the U.S. president touched on in his speech to the U.N. General Assembly. Trump once again claimed to have ushered in a new golden age in the U.S., and announced his administration would begin calling artificial intelligence super intelligence because artificial sounds fake. Tom Perry, CBC News, New York.
13: Alberta Premier Danielle Smith says her government will axe its fuel tax for 3 months to help with high costs. Smith says starting October 1st, drivers will save 13 cents a litre on gasoline and diesel. The federal government already has suspended its fuel excise tax until the end of January. Fuel prices have been driven up since the U.S.'s war on Iran began in late February, choking the Strait of Hormuz, which is a vital shipping lane at the mouth of the Persian Gulf. The man accused of shooting at police near a synagogue in Belleville, Ontario, has died. The suspect was critically injured in a shootout with a constable on Sunday night. Megan Fitzpatrick has the latest.
16: Ontario Special Investigations Unit says the 29-year-old who's accused of shooting at police in Belleville did not survive his injuries. Police say Sean Ward opened fire on an officer who was stationed outside the Sons of Jacob Synagogue on a quiet residential street, and the officer fired back. Both suffered gunshot wounds. The suspect was in life-threatening condition and died in a Kingston hospital, according to the SIU. Ward lived in Quinte West, near Belleville. The Department of National Defense confirmed Tuesday that he was a member of the Canadian Armed Forces from 2017 until he was released in 2022. Police haven't revealed any details yet about the suspect's possible motivation. The exchange of gunfire happened just as worshippers at the synagogue were beginning services to mark Yom Kippur, the holiest day on the Jewish calendar. The synagogue, nearby homes and cars were hit by dozens of bullets. The police officer, who was injured, remains in stable condition. Megan Fitzpatrick, CBC News, Toronto.
13: The city of Calgary says 911 operators broke rules that led to a delay of almost an hour before the alert went out for missing boy Parker Wells. The 11-year-old, who had autism, was found dead in a drain pipe under a city expressway in late July, 2 weeks after a massive search was launched by police and civilians. Foul play was not suspected. And that is the world this hour. For news anytime, just visit our website, cbcnews.ca. For CBC News, I'm Gina Louise Phillips.
3: Thanks, Gina Louise. Welcome back, Nova Scotia. I'm Paul Brothers, sitting in for Jeff Douglas once again, and this is Hour 3 of Main Street. Reclaiming Canadian Sovereignty in a Ruptured World is a new book of essays compiled and edited by Bob Ray, Canada's former ambassador to the UN. He's standing by to tell us all about that. Then, artificial intelligence models are advancing really quickly, and some people have urgent questions about human control of the technology and safety, too. such as who is responsible for developing so-called guardrails for AI? Our tech columnist Takara Small drops by to talk about that. Closer to 6 o'clock, the longtime disability advocate Jerry Post is remembered by his daughter Veronica and former Speaker of the Nova Scotia Legislature Kevin Murphy. And if you're a listener in Metro, you may notice a weaker signal these days or even a temporary loss of reception between now and October 26th. That's because the CBC is replacing the antenna system and upgrading equipment at a transmitter site in Halifax. 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Let's check in with Rob Dublais. Traffic, Rob?
4: I thought that was me that was having the reception issues.
3: The antenna issues?
4: It's good to know that it's it's not. Traffic in the peninsula, all the things are there. All the Barringtons and Lower Waters and Norths and all that stuff is there. A couple of incidents I want to mention that have just popped up while the news was on there. One reported on Duke Street. So you're going to see this just around that intersection with Brunswick. Surprisingly, traffic is okay in the area. So keep your eyes open for that. Of course, we have that one that we spoke about before the newscast. It's happened at the intersection of Old Ferry Road and Pleasant Street in Dartmouth. Traffic's a little bit heavy getting into and past that incident, but I think relatively manageable. Just give yourself a little extra time and space when you're going through there. And new to the board, a report of an incident as you are getting up onto the McKay Bridge from Barrington Street. So just roughly where Barrington Street traffic would be merging with that other traffic coming through the Windsor Street Exchange, whether it's Massachusetts or Windsor or whatever. No major backups happening yet associated with that, but keep your eyes open there. Also, one reported on Lady Hammond Road as you're coming down the hill headed for the Windsor Street Exchange. This happening just before that big U-turn that would get you up onto the Windsor Street Exchange if you're heading over towards the McKay Bridge. Again, traffic does seem to be okay at that intersection. So again, note that. And another incident reported heading north on the 102 just a bit before the Hammond's Plains Road overpass. That does see traffic moving slowly in that direction. When you come up on the Larry Utech Boulevard overpass, be prepared to move a bit slower. If you have any details, 902-222-3802. 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
17: Thanks, Rob. Well, the program manager for a nonprofit community-based opioid treatment program, Direction 180, is sounding the alarm about contaminants being found in illegal drugs in the Halifax area recently. Also in the news, a 24-year-old Brookvale, Nova Scotia woman has been arrested and charged for impaired driving after a recent crash. The single vehicle crash happened Friday evening and no one was injured. And a 10-year-old boy got to go on a unique trip this past weekend, and the CBC's Sam Morant will tell us more in the 5:30 news.
3: Thanks, Cassie. Well, the United Nations General Assembly is meeting today in New York in an atmosphere of uncertainty because of the disorder in the world order that most of us grew up in. U.S. President Donald Trump took to the podium and once again threatened to destroy Iran, for example. Prime Minister Mark Carney is there and said in advance of the summit, quote, "At a moment when the international order is being remade, Canada intends to help shape it." The Prime Minister is speaking to reporters right now at the United Nations. And that's the sort of theme of a new book edited by Bob Ray. He's Canada's former ambassador to the United Nations. This book is a collection of essays by prominent Canadians, including Margaret Atwood and also Lloyd Axworthy. It's called Reclaiming Canadian Sovereignty in a Ruptured World. Bob Ray, welcome back to Main Street. How are you?
18: Nice to be back on Main Street. Thanks for the invite.
3: No problem.
18: I'm doing good. I'm all good.
3: I have to ask you about this, too. We just had Peter McKay on the show as well. He's speaking tonight at an event in Halifax that's called Stepping Up, Canada's Defense in a Ruptured World. And that's through the Canadian International Council, of course, which I believe is probably organized by Paul Bennett, who I know you're a close friend of. Do you think Paul took the title for that event off of your book with the Ruptured World? What do you think?
18: I would never accuse Paul of doing something like that. No. I'm sure he thought of it by himself.
3: Yeah, for sure. And I bet you wish you were at the event in downtown Halifax tonight.
18: Absolutely.
3: Yeah, at Pier 21. So listen, while we have you, and a treat to have you, by the way, of course, the General Assembly is meeting as the world faces all kinds of things, right? Wars, the AI threat, climate change, the rise of authoritarian powers as well. You were formerly Canada's ambassador to the UN, Bob. So what are you thinking about today on the summit?
18: Well, just how challenging it is, but also how necessary it is for us to be focused on it. And I'm really I don't work for the Prime Minister anymore, but I'm really glad that he's continuing to take such a strong interest and such a strong leadership role in looking at how we need to maintain our focus, not only internally, how do we get, you know, really pulling together even more effectively than we have so far, doing more to build up the links that bind us together as a country. And secondly, how we're, you know, we need to maintain our international focus, that we can't take our eye off that ball either, because it has such important ramifications for the rest of us. So it's the two things. It's learning how to do them both at the same time that I think is encouraging. And the Prime Minister, I think, is providing great leadership at this challenging moment.
3: Yeah. And of course, we did have Peter MacKay on, who spoke a bit about this too. And he said, you know, with today's challenging times, very concerned, but wants to view this as an opportunity. Do you see it that way too?
18: Yes, I think it is. And I think we are in a good position to take advantage of the chances that we have. Mm-hmm. We need to invest a lot more in our own country and invest a lot more in our own infrastructure and in our own defense infrastructure. And that's something that I think has been needed for a long time. And here we are, we're doing it. And it's just got to happen more quickly. And I also think that globally, we have a chance to make a difference. It's always encouraging I found when I was in New York, we'd have no difficulty getting appointments for our Prime Minister, Mr. Trudeau, then Mr. Carney, with world leaders, because they really wanted to know what we thought and what Canada was up to. So the fact that we're taking advantage of that opportunity now in New York, I think is just terrific.
3: Mm-hmm. Let's talk a bit about your book then. The mantra of many leaders these days is, of course, the world order created in 1945, for example, is gone. And this is a theme of your introductory essay in the book. Could you reflect on your own feelings about this rupture, especially as someone who came of age in this post-war era, not the date you, Bob?
18: I am what I am, but I think we do have to recognize that there's a lot of disruption in the world, and there are a lot of disruptors. Sometimes it's technology, sometimes it's people like Vladimir Putin and Donald Trump. But we do need to be resilient in the face of these changes. I have the advantages of remembering my father's stories and my mother's stories very much about, you know, when the war came, the kind of changes that we had to learn how to make, that we had to get used to it. And there's no point complaining about it. That was the world we were in. And we're now in a difficult and different world than the one we were in, you know, 4 or 5 years ago. But it does require a deep sense of public commitment and a whole lot of empathy and understanding for what, you know, everyone is going through.
3: Mm-hmm. The book of essays also explores Canada's sovereignty in this new international context that we're talking about through various lens. Like, tell us more about the questions your authors explore.
18: Well, the good thing is that they're not all interested in the same thing. You know, they're interested in different things. We've got experts on AI. We've got people writing about culture, writers like Catherine Gauvier, very different people writing, Carol Off, writing about what's happened to truth, which is a big issue. Takes us back to one of my favorites, George Orwell.
3: Mm-hmm.
18: We're looking at people like Lord Axworthy really commenting more broadly on foreign policy, but also writers just talking about, you know, their own countries and situations. People talking about how solidarity means more and more to all of us as we go through these challenging moments. And it was fun to pull together, and we pulled it together really quick. I'm glad you mentioned my introductory essay, which is my effort to kind of try to put everything in a bit of historical perspective and also based on some of my personal experiences. I hope it contributes to a discussion. I hope there'll be people taking this to their book clubs and taking it to classroom discussions and really getting people interested in what we need to do as a country to make things better.
3: So for those of us out there, some listeners who maybe haven't read the book of essays yet, what are some of the interesting takeaways by some of these authors, Bob?
18: Well, I think the main takeaway that I see is it's not all negative. There's a lot of criticism, a lot of comments about, you know, how quickly we got to a bad space. But most of all, there's a spirit, I think, of optimism and also sense of things that we can do that really are based on our experience as a country. And that practical, pragmatic, you know, principled sense of how we can get through this as Canadians was very much a shared spirit on the part of all the people contributing to the book.
3: Mm-hmm. So Prime Minister Mark Carney has reflected in a lot of his speeches recently on the themes that we're talking about today. His response to shoring up Canadian sovereignty has been in his big infrastructure building projects as well. What are your thoughts on how Canada is meeting the moment at this time of great change and uncertainty?
18: Well, I think we're getting there. I mean, we do have a prime minister who has not been afraid to tell it like it is. And I think we have more and more people understanding that it's going to require change, that there's no getting around the need for that. And I also think that there's a not entirely positive spirit, but a more positive spirit among a lot of people understanding that there's things we can do together better and more effectively. It's challenging. You know, the walk and the talk, there's always that gap, mm-hmm. which we see in our lives. It's not new to this event, but we're in a serious moment. And so we need to face it as we do all serious moments in good humor, but also with real determination, mm-hmm. and a commitment to action. And I think that's the commitment that people want to see from the governments and from their business leaders, union leaders and others. This is no time to just, you know, whip up the rhetoric. This is the time to actually get things done.
3: Mm-hmm. We're watching the Prime Minister right now on CBC News Network addressing the United Nations. Do you ever look back and miss some of this stuff, Bob? Wish you were down there? Like, what were some of those moments?
18: I've always lived my life in chapters. When one chapter ends, you move on to the next chapter. And I'm into a pretty interesting chapter right now, getting to talk directly to Canadians about what's going on. And I'm very happy to be doing it. So I was honored to serve our country. I really enjoyed it. And now I'm very honored to be turning up at basketball lessons for my for my grandchildren.
3: Exactly. And now your book is on the shelves at Chapters, for example.
18: Yeah, exactly. Wherever we can find it.
3: Shameless plug for you right there. Bob, always a pleasure talking to you. Thanks so much for your service and
18: for
3: your time
18: you.
3: Today.
18: Take good care. Yeah. Okay. All the best. Cheers. Mm-hmm.
3: Bob Rae is a former Premier of Ontario. He served as Canada's ambassador to the United Nations. He's the editor of a new book of essays. It's called Reclaiming Canadian Sovereignty in a Ruptured World. We reached him today in Toronto. Coming to a book club near you, Rob Dublais.
4: I'll be there.
3: Likewise.
4: Audiobook?
3: Not really an audiobook guy.
4: No.
3: I'm just recently getting into it, just scratching the surface.
4: Took me a long time
3: to
4: you.
3: The tactile book.
4: Oh, 100%. And there are very few books, I think less than five, that I've gone through on audiobook. But I have enjoyed, like, I'm very picky about what it is. But I too, like to have something in my hands.
3: Yeah.
4: And I can't do the e-readers either.
3: Okay.
4: Maybe I'm too old.
3: Yeah. I just find I put the audiobook on if you're going to bed or something and you fall asleep and you forget where the heck you were in the book. It's like, you know, 15 chapters has passed by and you're like, where'd I end?
4: And then you have to rewind the cassette and then fast forward and rewind. No, I'm kidding. Traffic is getting better in the peninsula. The bridges are improving slightly. The big thing that's on the board is heavy traffic heading north on the 102. Incident reported a bit before the Hammonds Plains Road overpass. That sees traffic backed up almost to Kearney Lake. And there may actually be another incident in that stretch of heavy traffic happening roughly right over that Larry UTech overpass. So I want you to be careful moving through there. Give yourself lots of time and space. If you are not interested, and I could understand you why you wouldn't want to be involved in heavy traffic, get over to the Bedford Highway. Heading north and south alongside the basin, traffic is moving very, very well. Call us with any details. 902-222-3802.
3: Well, there is no doubt artificial intelligence systems, or AI models, are advancing very quickly. And as AI-related technologies evolve, so do concerns about human control and safety. It raises questions like, who is responsible for developing AI guardrails? Governments? Tech companies? Regulatory bodies? As the world asks questions about the future of AI, we are joined by our technology columnist, Takara Small. Takara, welcome back to Main Street. How are you?
19: I'm good. Thanks for having me.
3: Yeah. So I've never met you in person. So are you real? Are you AI generated? How can we tell anymore?
19: I am 100% AI. Oh my goodness. I'm 100% AI generated. Oh my gosh. Okay. That's proof that I'm a human being. Only a human could make that type of ironic mistake.
3: Yes. AI would never do that for sure. Okay. Now that we've established that you're a human being, I think we all know this. A certain urgency has developed in recent weeks. Tell us about why this is happening now, and is this urgency justified in your view?
19: We're definitely seeing a lot of conversations, not just within Canada, but around the world, about perhaps an intentional slowdown in AI development. You know, warnings about how AI could be used to harm individuals, you know, inflict massive amounts of damage. And I will say that, in my opinion, the worries are definitely warranted and a little overdue, but I think we're overlooking some of the important and I think applicable ways that AI can hurt humans that aren't headline apocalyptic. Like, you know, if we're looking at existential troubles, I do worry about things like water consumption. Every human being in this planet needs water. I worry about what this means for bias. You know, there have been several incidents and lawsuits when it comes to bias, when it comes to health diagnosis, for hiring for people of certain ages, for policing, for housing access. And I think as, you know, this conversation starts to take hold and root across many communities, we don't think about the ways AI is already harming people to this very day, in this moment that's invisible.
3: Yeah. So there's lots to worry about, that's for sure. So from the government side, is the Canadian government's approach keeping pace with how quickly the technology is evolving?
19: I mean, the simple answer is sort of. You know, this is an issue that Canada, the Canadian government, can't solve on its own. You know, recently the government did introduce its national AI framework that touches on safety and regulation, but it will definitely need to move much faster. It will need to move at a much quicker pace than I think we're used to when it comes to traditional legislation. You know, Minister Solomon just recently stated that Canada is taking a quote-unquote multi-pronged strategy that includes funding safety. Just recently, an AI nonprofit in Canada was awarded $300 million for this very subject. But the country is facing kind of two problems at the same time. Can we move fast enough to take advantage of AI innovation that's happening to keep pace with some of the other countries around the world while also keeping Canadians safe? And in my opinion, I don't think you can do both adequately at the same time. It just isn't possible, especially with the amount of money that we're seeing put into this space. Many countries will have to prioritize one or the other at different points in the conversation.
3: So maybe kind of figure this one out for me, Takara. Who is responsible for AI safety in Canada? Is it the feds? Is it technology companies? Is it regulatory bodies? Like, where does this fall?
19: Definitely complicated. You know, when it comes to responsibility, it should be shared. This should be a shared responsibility between tech companies that operate within the country, the government, of course, and stakeholders, which can be regulatory bodies. But as what's happened in the past, and this is the norm, historically, we've seen tech companies that have been able to set their own rules. They're establishing their own processes. They're moving forward on their own, and government usually catches up. And I think that's what we're seeing now. The government is, you know, taking notice. They're trying to implement rules and regulations, but traditionally that has never been the case. And, you know, a great example of this is social media. You know, we're starting to acknowledge the danger, the impact that social media can have on Canadians and people around the world. I do want to emphasize that the government can play a huge role. You know, they establish laws, they can introduce penalties and enforcements, but it's the tech companies that deploy the technology that have traditionally done their own thing. And when it comes to AI, I don't think we can wait for these tech companies to make mistakes and learn from them. You know, go big, fall, and then get back up again, because AI influences so much of what we do day to day.
3: Well, that was the big thing for me the last couple of weeks, is when, you know, heads of the AI companies are coming out to say, we all need to slow down collectively here.
19: Yeah.
3: So should AI companies meet certain safety standards before some AI products are made available here in Canada, you think?
19: In principle, that should be the reality for any product, whether it's commercial, consumer, regardless of what it is in the industry, then that's what should be the rule of law. But I do think when it comes to AI, This is a $1 billion situation that is quite unique. If we were to ensure that every AI product, whether it's commercial or not, meets a certain safety standards before it's available, that would have knock-on consequences for the economy. You could possibly see AI companies remove products because there's too much of a lag between testing and implementation. You could see them invest in other countries, take jobs to other countries where those types of regulations aren't in place. The best solution would be to work with other countries around the world, including China, which is a leader in AI, to have a set guideline, you know, when it comes to risk assessment or pre-release testing. That would be the best way so that there are safety standards, but Canadians don't feel like they're left out of the innovation loophole. And there is some examples of where this has happened. You know, this isn't exactly an equal footed example, but, you know, if you look at the aviation industry, there are clear international frameworks. There are agencies, multiple agencies, one including the Civil Aviation Organization under the UN, where they are focused on working with regulatory bodies and around the world to make sure there's a set standard. And I think that's something that would need to be applied in Canada and other countries as well.
3: So the Canadian government and companies based here, though, they also want to be leaders in AI innovation.
19: Yeah.
3: So how does all that fit with the conversation about AI safety, do you think?
19: Yes. I mean, especially, you know, Mark Carney, our prime minister, you know, recently said, you know, that if the U.S. doesn't want to lead, Canada will. He's talked about stepping up when it comes to global leadership. And obviously that type of leadership will require some type of AI innovation and investment. I don't think it's necessarily a bad thing for Canada to want to be a leader in AI, but it has to go hand in hand with understanding the safety consequences. I think one approach that could work is thinking about it through a risk-based lens. So if you have products that are AI focused in the country, they are working, they are being monitored and they're safe, then you can quickly allow new iterations or innovation in that space to continue moving forward. And any product that touches on something where there's a huge possibility of damage or impacting human life, again, something maybe to do with jobs or housing, that requires more steps for safety protections. And I think that would balance a little bit more some of those concerns that we're seeing. But there's no perfect answer to this because, let's be honest, there's no historical process to fall back on for this. Mm-hmm. Every country is coming up with their own rules in real time.
3: Thanks for your time, Takara.
19: My pleasure.
3: Takara Small is a technology columnist here on Main Street. 528, Rob Dublay,
4: you are
3: real. I can confirm.
4: Sure.
3: I didn't know this until like a couple of weeks ago, but I've always listened.
4: Yeah, that's right.
3: But now I can see you. You're there. You're a human.
4: Just that headless voice at the end of the radio. It's only a matter of time, really, if you think about it. Listen, I'm just sorting through messages here. Lots of people calling in about the 102. So heading north, we know that some type of incidents happened before Hammond's Plains Road overpass. We've been getting messages. Sean to say he's heading out towards Bedford, just past Larry UTech. Traffic's blocked. Heading towards Bedford, fire trucks, cops, ambulances, everything happening all ahead. So he's not sure what's happening there, but it's definitely something that is impacting traffic. And there's a couple of cases where we do see a report where there may actually be two incidents that have happened between what I would say would be the Kearney Lake Road overpass and that further one out near Hammond's Plains Road. But that's basically the same stretch of highway where you're going to see heavy traffic happening. So we're still waiting to get, you know, a second set of eyes on what's exactly happening there. So if you have any information, we'd love to hear from you. If you're, trying to avoid that heavy traffic, the Bedford Highway right along the basin, great shape right now. Great drive, nice sunset situation. I would say enjoy that. It's probably the better option for you. Then the other things that are on the board, really not going to surprise you. There's heavy traffic coming across the McKay Bridge right now, getting into the Windsor Street Exchange. The McDonald is cleared up nicely. Lower Water and Barrington are still fairly busy. And Chibucto, St. Margaret's Bay Road, and Hammond's Plains Road, all heading into the roundabout, are seeing some heavy traffic. I'm going to add to the list a little bit of heavy traffic happening on the 107 or the Forest Hills Extension as you're heading into that intersection with Main Street. Not terribly, terribly backed up right now, but it is busy. So if you're out and about, you have any details on anything today, pick up the phone, send us a voice message or a text message. And of course, the number for that is 902-222-3802. Mm-hmm.
17: Here is the CBC News for Nova Scotia. Good evening, I'm Cassie Williams. Recent warnings about contaminants found in illegal drugs in the Halifax area have people urging caution. Amanda Moore is the program manager with the nonprofit Direction 180. She says while they don't have a lot of hard data on what's going on, they still have concerns. She says there are precautions people should take.
20: No one is immune to overdose if you use substances of any kind. And so, again, to practice those really important principles of not using alone, making sure someone else knows what you're doing, having naloxone ready. Because, you know, as far as illicit drugs go, all illicit drugs in the Nova Scotia drug supply have tested positive for these things at some juncture.
17: Moore says some of the contaminants are not affected by naloxone, but it's still a good idea to have it on hand in case something goes wrong. If you suspect someone has overdosed, call 911. Halifax police have charged a man with attempted murder after a stabbing in Dartmouth yesterday that left a 30-year-old man with serious injuries. Police say yesterday evening, shortly after 8 o'clock, police received a report about a man who was stabbed on Nantucket Avenue. There, they found a 30-year-old man stabbed, and he was taken to hospital. Police say a suspect fled but was located a short time later on a Halifax transit bus. During the arrest, officers seized a knife. A 41-year-old man is scheduled to appear in Halifax Provincial Court to face charges, including attempted murder, aggravated assault, and assault with a weapon. Anyone with information related to the investigation is asked to reach out to police. Conversations around Canada's defense are heating up as a result of rising tensions with the United States. Prime Minister Mark Carney says he wants to explore more opportunities in Europe. Peter MacKay is a former Canadian defense and foreign affairs minister. He says while he supports exploring European partners, they cannot replace the U.S. overnight.
6: It's not going to happen quickly, and I come back to the reality that there's going to be a lot of pain, especially in certain sectors, steel, lumber, aluminum, the auto sector. We've seen threats to the fishery and the agriculture sector.
17: MacKay says there's opportunity to reinvest in Canada's national defense, but ultimately Canada must get back to negotiations with the United States. A Cape Breton boy with autism had one of his biggest wishes come true this weekend. He was taken up in a plane for the very first time. It's part of a program for kids with varying disabilities. Sam Morant brings us that story.
21: 10-year-old Tony Frazier loves airplanes. He even built his own out of cardboard, bottle caps, and tape. On Sunday, he went for his very first plane ride.
22: Happy. I cried of happiness.
21: Dimitri Neonakis made that flight happen. He runs a program called Dream Wings, where he takes children with disabilities on plane rides. It is something he volunteers his time for, using his own small four-seater airplane.
23: Well, it's about giving back to the community. It's about spending time with kids who maybe life did not deal them a good, you know, a fair hand.
21: Neonakis chose Tony for a flight after he saw a video of Tony's model planes online. Brianna Frazier is Tony's mother.
24: I'm so happy that he got to experience this for the first time, and it'll definitely help him further down the road.
21: Neonakis flew Tony and his mother from the Sydney airport all the way to Sydney Mines. And Tony was even given a chance to adjust the flaps as they landed. Before saying goodbye, Tony and Neonakis exchanged gifts. Neonakis gave Tony a Boeing 747 model kit, and Tony gave Neonakis a hand-drawn picture of an airplane, which he drew himself. Sam Morant, CBC News, Sydney.
17: And finally, thousands of children in Newfoundland and Labrador could soon lose their subsidized childcare spaces. And a group of childcare providers is threatening to pull out of the $10 a day program. As Peter Cowan reports, they're upset with provincial changes that they say will hurt them.
25: We have to be able to financially sustain our businesses.
26: Rhonda Lono runs a daycare in Conception Bay South with almost 100 kids. To get the provincial subsidy that lowers her price to $10 a day, she has to keep her daycare 90% full. But starting next month, the Newfoundland and Labrador government will take money away for any empty spaces. The Newfoundland and Labrador government says with high demand for subsidized spaces, it's trying to use every available spot. But Lono says the move is going to cost her thousands of dollars. The association representing the operators of two-thirds of all regulated childcare spaces in the province is warning its members will leave the program if government doesn't back off. Parents could see their daily childcare bill jump from $10 to $100. Bernard Davis is a Liberal member of the House of Assembly. He says the government needs to listen to the concerns.
27: There needs to be some of those flexibilities in the system to allow those operators to meet those needs of families that are currently in the system.
26: The association and government are set to meet this week. Peter Cowan, CBC News, St. John's.
17: And that is the CBC News to this hour.
3: Thank you, Cassie. It is 5:35. You're listening to Main Street, and Chris Edwards is here with today's business news. Good afternoon, Chris.
0: Good afternoon.
3: So let's start with some new oil industry data out this morning. It says the U.S. might become more reliant on Canada for its oil in the future.
0: Yes, Enverus Intelligence, that's an energy research firm based here in Calgary, said today in its North American inventory report that U.S. crude oil production is likely to peak in the early 2030s. It's also going to cost about 30% more to produce by then. This is all because the U.S.'s cheaper shale.

0: the fact that it's landlocked is part of the reason why it's difficult to grow Canadian oil production as fast as, say, some of the U.S. basins.
1: And Varys, by the way, doesn't think global oil demand will have peaked by the mid-2030s. At the moment, Canada produces about 5.5 million barrels of oil a day, and Varys thinks we'll hit 7 million by 2035.
2: So let's talk about travel numbers, Chris. Canadian travel to the U.S. is up again?
1: Yes, Statistics Canada reported this morning Canadian resident return trips to the U.S. were up 10% year over year in July. That's the fourth month in a row of increases there. This is as trips to other countries overseas declined overall by about 1%. Now, trips to the U.S. are still about 25% lower than they were in July of 2024. Yes, but nevertheless, we have definitely turned a corner now. Canadian travel to the U.S. is no longer declining. It's been growing by double digits for car trips. And in July, air travel to the U.S. finally started growing again. That ended a nearly three-year-long stretch of monthly declines. I asked Claire Newell about what's driving this change. She runs a travel agency in BC and said a lot of snowbirds are ready to go back. Alongside that, American incentives are helping as well.
3: Those people who can't afford to go on big international trips that we've seen. I mean, Europe numbers are up and they're absolutely dominating for Canadian travel. But not everybody has the time or the money to do those types of vacations. And when you've got places in the U.S. that are incentivizing Canadian dollars a par, two-for-one offers, trying to entice Canadians back, it may be attractive for some people when they're willing to bring the elbows down a little bit.
1: Earlier this month, StatCan also released preliminary numbers for August showing Canada-U.S. trips grew by another 8% year over year that month. Now, this is before the trade war really flared up again, but it was also the first full month of the Gordie Howe Bridge being open. I'll have more details on that data in a few weeks.
2: All right, looking forward to that. Until then, let's end off with a debate about etiquette raging online right now. Is it okay to bring an iced coffee to a job interview?
1: It depends on who you ask and mostly breaks down by generational lines. I'm going to say it is not okay, but this is a real question. There's a viral TikTok video going around where a recruiter said her Gen Z candidates are showing up to interviews with iced coffees and lattes. She says it's perceived as treating the interview like an errand, bad form. But a lot of commenters disagree, and this showcases how the attitude towards professionalism is changing for younger generations. Maybe if you bring an iced coffee for everyone else in the interview as well, it might land differently.
2: Especially if it's a pumpkin spice latte right on brand with the season as well, right? Thanks so much for the time, Chris.
1: Thanks a lot.
2: 5:39, Rob Dublay, iced coffee, pumpkin spice latte.
4: I don't know. I was just thinking to myself, what if it was just water?
2: To a job interview?
4: Yeah, I mean, would that be, is it the drink or is it the act of the?
2: I would think like even bringing a coffee is okay. It's like a calming thing. You have that as kind of like a crutch, you know, to take, you know.
4: Yeah.
2: Look more relaxed, maybe? I don't know.
4: I don't know. Anyway, if somebody wants to try it, let us know how
2: exactly,
4: it
2: yeah.
4: goes. Unfortunately, still heavy traffic heading north on the 102. Before Hammonds Plains Road, we have a report of an incident. From what people have been saying, there's been lots of messages coming in the last little bit. It could be a three-car kind of bumper-to-bumper situation happening up there. It does create heavy traffic all the way down the highway as far back as the Kearney Lake Road overpass. So it could be a while before that gets situated. If you want to get down to get around it, the Bedford Highway heading north is moving very well, but we are starting to see traffic build up before the intersection with Hammonds Plains Road. It's at least as far back as Southgate at this point. But once you get through there, should be fine if you wanted to get back up on the 102. If anything else comes up, 902-222-3802.
2: Thanks, Rob. On Friday, Nova Scotia lost a vocal advocate for inclusion. Jerry Post died at the age of 76. Jerry started using a wheelchair in 2013 after emergency heart surgery. Kevin Murphy was a Liberal MLA from 2013 to 2021 and also Speaker of the House, too. He first met Jerry back in 2013 while collaborating on advocacy work. He also considered him a good friend. Kevin spoke to Main Street's Jane Sponigal earlier today.
5: I certainly wasn't the first person with a disability to serve as an MLA in Nova Scotia, but I brought forth an initiative and a notion that our government should introduce some sort of legislation that would work towards leveling the playing field for people with disabilities. And

0: that was something that brought Jerry into my circle. You know, as we worked together towards that common goal, we developed a kind of a strong friendship as two people with disabilities, I guess, first and foremost. And then as you do with any relationship, when you spend time with people, you get to know them. And I begin to understand in a much deeper fashion, not only Jerry's passion for using his skills and abilities and his experience as a person with a disability to make things better, but also, you know, just getting to know him as a person, and just a real gentleman in every aspect of the word, but somebody that could be very firm and effective when the occasion called for it. So Jerry was proved to be the champion that we were looking for, emerged as a leader during the Bill 59 community engagement, as it was known back then. And he certainly played a lead role, if not the lead role, in helping our government get it right, or as right as we possibly could at the time, to set the stage for what became the Nova Scotia Accessibility Act in 2017.
1: You mentioned a little bit about what Jerry was like as a person, a gentleman and someone who could also push his point. But what was he like as a friend, and what did you bond over? What was it like to spend time with him?
0: Well, clearly, we were two people. We both have spinal cord injuries. Jerry acquired his spinal cord injury a little later in life. I acquired mine as a young teenager. We shared those circumstances, and you know, it really is a case of you know, birds of a feather stick together kind of thing. And you know, I think it's fair to say that was perhaps what brought us together. But you know, the more we talked, the more time we spent, the more we found we had many, many common interests. You know, a passion for our families, an appreciation for the province that we lived in, the opportunities that were before us, recognizing that persons with disabilities, you know, have a lot on their plate, and we both kind of felt an obligation, for lack of a better term, to exercise our voices and try to set examples and to take on roles and challenges that perhaps other people maybe shied away from. And, you know, in essence, I guess in some regards, we were risk takers, and most of the time taking kind of some of those risks paid off. And definitely Jerry, you know, led by example. And in many cases, the things that he did, whether they were, you know, seemingly small things, to spend the time and listen to people with disabilities and without, and to understand and empathize with their perspectives and their situations, and then turn that into action, using those experiences, putting his white collar on, if you will, his bureaucratic collar, and be able to translate those experiences into real positive change that's making a difference for tens of thousands, literally hundreds of thousands of Nova Scotians who live with disabilities and their families.
2: That's former Speaker of the Nova Scotia Legislature, Kevin Murphy, speaking with Jane Sponigal earlier today. Veronica Post is one of Jerry Post's daughters, and Veronica joins us now in Studio A. Veronica, I'm so sorry about your dad. Thanks for joining us.
3: Thanks for having me.
2: Yeah. How are you doing?
3: Well, you know, it's been very, very difficult for the past couple of months. But I have to say that since we shared the news of Dad's passing, it's been wonderful to see all of the amazing comments coming in from people all over the world, but especially here in this province, about the difference that Dad made in their lives.
2: You know, I was hosting the show yesterday afternoon when I came out of the studio and Jane told me that he had passed away, and I was shocked because he's such a friend of mine, and I've interviewed him so many times and interviewed you and him last year in a previous employer, but just like a wonderful person. And tell me a bit about posting that Facebook video now that's been viewed thousands of times, commented on hundreds of times, that was released on Friday.
3: Well, my sister and I made that post together, and that was kind of a, you know, we had spent the day processing Dad's passing. He had a very, very aggressive form of cancer that he was diagnosed with in late May. And it was kind of a scramble. We've been just for the past 3 months trying to help him navigate the healthcare system and, you know, in and out of hospital. And it's been very difficult. So there really hadn't been much of a chance to communicate with a lot of people about what was happening with Dad. And I think he also wasn't quite ready himself to talk to everybody about it outside of the family. So when he did pass, and he decided to use MAID, medical assistance in dying, on Friday. So we were able to be with him in that moment, with my mother, Deborah, and his sister, Eugenie, also, who was visiting. So we were all there with him. And that was a wonderful experience. But that posting that was kind of, it seemed more real, you know, at that point. So seeing the wonderful response from everybody has been just amazing.
2: I mean, that would give you some solace in this difficult time, too, is some of the comments, you know. Have you gone through some of the comments that have been written about it?
3: You know, at first I was trying to, you know, like all of them and respond. And at some point I was like, okay, this is too many for me to do this all as they come up. But I have been taking time, you know, every few hours to check and see what people are saying. And it's just really amazing how widespread his impact has been.
2: Let's talk about him a little bit more. I mean, he suffered a spinal injury later in life. What do you remember about what it was like for him to adapt to such a big change that would bring to a person's life?
3: Yeah, I think he adapted to that in such a characteristic way of my dad, which is, we were kind of, he woke up and he was like, okay, what am I going to do next? I'm in the rehab center now. He started noticing that, well, the first thing he did really was start calling me and commenting on how he felt so sorry for the other people in there. He wasn't talking about himself, you know, and what he was going through, but he was like, there's a young guy in here. He's only 19, you know, and there's a man next to me, and, you know, he lost the use of his arms and his legs. And he was like, you know, these, it's just incredible. And he was like, I'm wondering how I can help them. And they don't have Wi-Fi in here. They need Wi-Fi, and they need to, we need to show these people how to use voice activated technology so that my neighbor can, in my room, can call his niece in Cape Breton without having to use his arms. And he just immediately started, while he was still in the rehab center, getting the ball rolling on activism and and pushing for positive change. And he was just so determined and so optimistic. And he had a unique combination of, like, determination and fierceness with positivity and optimism, and being willing to just work with anybody who was willing to work with him, you know. Very open-minded, very creative thinker. He had a clear vision, and he was able to kind of, like, bounce around. And he just was like, anything's possible. That was his attitude from the very first day of really coming to, like, he had an aortic dissection. Only 4% of people survive that event. So I think he already came to kind of a feeling pretty quickly that he was so lucky to be alive. And he wasn't going to take and a moment for granted after that point. Mm. Yeah.
2: I know a special moment for you and him last year. You wrote a graphic novel.
3: Yeah.
2: About traveling to the Netherlands with your dad.
3: Yeah.
2: It's called Let the Good Times Roll. I have a copy of this as well. And it seems like it was a real eye-opening experience traveling with a disability, finding out how accessible public spaces really are, right?
3: Yeah, absolutely. That book, that was, my dad and I did a lot of creative projects together over the years, like including an accessible garden space at the Common Roots Farm, like on their old location at, next to the hospital. And he always liked to be a, like, I mean, he was kind of my, like, unofficial publicist. Like, he wanted
2: to. Right, because you're a graphic novelist.
3: Yeah, I'm a graphic novelist. Yes. And he, you know, I know he sent that copy of the book to the CBC with a note in it, like, after it got published. I didn't even realize he did that. But yeah, it's, the book is about our experiences together going to the Netherlands. It was the first time we'd traveled together since he'd been in a wheelchair. And he is an, you know, extensive traveler. He's traveled all over the world for mm-hmm. his work and just in his personal life. So it was really interesting for me to have that experience with him of what it's like to travel as a wheelchair user, how different it is. Every moment of the experience is changed dramatically because there's really no small thing that you can take for granted. From, like, how are you going to get on the plane? How mm-hmm. are you going to get from the plane to the train? How are you going to get on the train? How are you going to get on the, like, you have to really plan everything. And you have to advocate for yourself. You have to seek out help everywhere, which, of course, when there's language barriers, that it just adds another layer to it. And how are people's ideas internationally about what accessible means, right? So my dad was a huge advocate for a universal standard for accessibility.
2: Yeah. I remember him telling me about booking Airbnbs for the trip too. Yeah, it was like, yeah. Is it an accessible Airbnb? Mm-hmm. Is the hotel room accessible? Then they said it was, then you show up and it's not.
3: Yeah. Yes. Yeah. And it's everyone that I talked to who has a disability, has a physical disability after that was like, oh, yeah, we all go through that every time.
2: I know.
3: Which is crazy to me because it's not as if those standards don't exist. Like they do. Like what an accessible room should be or a bathroom. Those standards are there. But for whatever reason, the hotel industry hasn't always incorporated those. Mm-hmm. Yeah. Mm-hmm.
2: I know Kevin Murphy mentioned how your dad could put on his bureaucratic hat
3: yeah.
2: and wonder why things are the way they are. As you just mentioned, there are moments in your travels with him that he says, like, this is too difficult. Why do I need to confirm in an email that I need a ramp for a train,
3: yeah.
2: for example? So,
3: yeah.
2: And then he would kind of rally against that to try and create the change.
3: Yes, exactly. That was the amazing thing about dad, because it's exhausting. But he had that energy to be like, I see a simple solution for this and I know it's possible and I believe in the possibility. I know that there's a future where people won't have to go through this. And he would just be determined to make that happen in any way that he could.
2: Mm-hmm.
3: Yeah.
2: He also had a pretty good sense of humor, too.
3: Yeah.
2: I remember like trying to mic him up for interviews and things and he'd be like, oh, yeah, go up through the shirt.
3: Yeah. Yeah.
2: You know, disarming people.
3: Yeah.
2: There's a story in the graphic novel about a revolving door at a hotel. Can you perhaps tell me about that?
3: Yeah, so that's the sort of the way that I end the book on, like, a kind of a funny note. After especially all of the different issues that we've encountered along our trip, the book ends with my dad and all of us, my sister and partner were there with us. We were drinking some wine in the hotel and, like, you know, feeling pretty good. And we were leaving the hotel to go for a walk around town. And my dad decided he was in such high spirits. He was going to try to take on the revolving door. So he just wheeled himself into it and then immediately got stuck in there. And then the revolving door is, like, sort of pushing him around and he's trapped in it. And we were all so worried. The attendant for the hotel stopped it, got him out of there. And then we all just looked at each other and just started laughing because it was such a funny and such a quintessentially dad moment to just be like, I'm going to throw myself in here and see what happens, you know?
2: Yeah.
3: So, yeah, that's one of the funny and good memories that I have of my dad, of mm-hmm. just him being like really up for anything and always just jumping into the deep end. Yeah.
2: Are there any plans in place for a memorial service to come so all of us can go pay our respects? And
3: I'm working on that, and the Nova Scotia Community College, of which my dad was on the board of governors, they have generously offered us a space in the Ivany campus in Dartmouth, which is a Rick Hansen Gold certified building, which my dad was a key reason why that building was built to that standard.
2: Of course.
3: But the date and time has not been confirmed quite yet. We were just speaking with them about that today and got the go ahead, but the date and time will be confirmed very soon. And we will be posting that on Facebook and, you know, we'll sharing that information as widely as we can. I can let you know.
2: Oh, please do. I'll be there.
3: So we can announce that. Yeah.
2: I'll be there. I'm going to miss him greatly for sure.
3: Yeah.
2: And I'll leave you with this. I lost my dad 16 years ago to cancer as well. And I got an email from a former coworker at the time, who said, you know, I'm very sorry to hear about your dad, but I want to let you know that there's moments where I feel his presence, you know, every day and how I go about my life. So he's like, take some comfort in that. And when other people lose their dads, I tell them that story too, is like, he's present.
3: Yeah.
2: You know?
3: Yeah.
2: You know what I mean?
3: Thank you. I do know what you mean.
2: I know it's early days right now. It's just been a couple of days, but 16 years is early days, really.
3: Yes, it is. And I think I appreciate that. Thank you so much. And I've been hearing that from so many people. And I think he will be, his presence will be felt for a really, really long time.
2: Yeah. He touched a lot of people and changed the world for sure.
3: Yeah.
2: Veronica Post's dad, Jerry Post, passed away on Friday at the age of 76. He was the first executive director of the Nova Scotia Accessibility Directorate. Thanks for your time, Veronica.
3: Thank you.
2: Emotional stuff right there. 5:58 is the time. Just enough time left to check on traffic, Rob.
4: Yeah, just doing a little refresh here, hoping for good news. But unfortunately, we're still seeing heavy traffic headed north on the 102. You'll see it start to get heavy slightly before the Kearney Lake Road overpass stays heavy almost all the way out to Hammonds Plains Road. There's an incident somewhere in that mid-range spot between Larry UTech and Hammonds Plains Road. It's been there for a short while. We are seeing heavy traffic continue through that area. It's also fairly heavy on the Bedford Highway. As you're headed north, you're going to see heavy-ish traffic from Larry UTech up to Hammonds Plains, but it's probably still a better option for you at the moment than getting on the 102, because we've been hearing about that heavy traffic for a while now.
2: If you see a middle-aged man on a red road bike on the Bedford Highway, just wave.
4: With training wheels?
2: The training wheels are off on the bike and on this show. 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
2: 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And on CBC Listen or wherever you get your podcasts. Your World Tonight is coming up next. Then, in half an hour, it's As It Happens.
3: Hi, I'm Chris Howden. Reporters are fighting back after the U.S. president exiled several news outlets from the Oval Office. The former head of the White House Correspondents Association says it's part of a wider attack on press freedom.
4: We have big decisions to make as a province. And British Columbians, you deserve a say in the direction that we choose.
5: David Eby pulls the plug on his NDP government, calling a snap election less than 2 years after winning a majority. Now CBC News has learned two rival parties are merging under the Conservative banner to take him on. This is Your World Tonight. I'm Salima Shivji. Also on the program.
6: Make no mistake, this is an attack on the workers' rights to be able to meaningfully get to the bargaining table and to leverage the only power that they have, which is to withdraw their labor.
5: Canada's union leadership denounces the Carney government's new Build Canada Strong Act. They say revisions to the labor code will infringe on workers' rights, but many business groups are welcoming the changes. BC residents are heading to the polls after NDP leader David Eby called a snap election. Eby says the province and Canada are facing an existential moment, and he says he's seeking a mandate to protect the province. But critics say there was no need for Eby to call the election to do that. Caroline Bargoot is in Vancouver for us, following this story closely. So, Caroline, we've been expecting this announcement, but how is Eby justifying calling this election right now, 2 years early, when his party already has a slim majority?
7: That's right. So David Eby has maintained that he wants a mandate from British Columbians to deal with U.S. President Donald Trump's tariffs. He talked about that today in his speech. He said that Trump wants to weaken BC. He wants to divide us and make us part of, you know, America light. He said he wanted to make BC and Canada America light. He said it's never a bad time to go to the polls to hear what the voters want. Take a listen to what else he said.
4: So we have big decisions to make as a province. And British Columbians, you deserve a say in the direction that we choose.
7: The last provincial election was held in 2024. The NDP currently holds 47 of the 93 seats in the legislature. That's one above the majority threshold. This next election is going to be held on October 24th. That's 1 week after the province holds municipal elections.
5: Okay, so a lot of elections for British Columbians. Mm-hmm. Eby is also being criticized today for calling this election while the BC Conservative Party is in disarray.
7: That's right. Many people are calling this move opportunistic. You know, over the past several weeks, 10 MLAs quit the BC Conservative Party over clashes with party leader Carrie Lynn Finley. Then Finley ousted three more on Friday. 2 days later, she steps down as leader. The Conservatives now have an interim leader, two-term MLA Lauren Dirksen. Now, he just took on that role yesterday. He is the fourth leader this party has had in the last 2 years. Now, normally, this party would hold a leadership race, but now that there's an election, Dirksen will have to lead the party going forward. Dan Albus is a BC federal Conservative MP. He talked about the election call earlier today in Ottawa.
8: Well, it's awfully cynical for a premier to be calling an election at this time. The man could simply say, if I need a mandate from the people, he could go to the Legislative Assembly, recall everyone, slap down a motion, lay out everything that knew that he does not have a mandate for, and then see it go, and to a test of confidence. But no, instead of doing that, he's taking advantage of a situation.
5: And with all the turmoil that the BC Conservative Party is dealing with, now there's a move to join forces with a former opponent. Tell us about that.
7: That's right. Two high-level sources tell CBC News that a deal has been reached between the BC Conservatives and a more centrist party called Centre BC. Now, 8 of the 13 MLAs who left the Conservative caucus went to Centre BC. We're now being told 7 of them will merge with Conservative Party MLAs and will run under the Conservative banner with Lauren Dirksen as the party leader. Now, only one MLA has said so far she will not rejoin the Conservatives. Now, just a little bit of history here. 2 years ago, the BC Conservatives were just 3 seats shy of forming government. Can they make it all the way this time? That's yet to be seen. Of course, the election will be held on October 24th.
5: Okay, the CBC's Caroline Bargoot in Vancouver. Thanks for this.
7: Thanks.
5: Environmental groups, labor unions, and First Nations are all pushing back against Mark Carney's big economic bill. The Liberal government says it wants to move fast, but several groups say they don't want it to be at their expense. Jennifer Yoon reports.
9: No public money for pipelines!
10: No public money for pipelines!
11: An elderly woman protesting Mark Carney's new economic bill as she gets escorted off Parliament Hill by security.
12: We've got to get off of fossil fuels.
11: A group of environmentalists, mostly seniors, were arrested this morning. They're part of mounting opposition to a far-reaching economic bill that would fast-track the review process for major projects like pipelines. Liberals say the bill is necessary to boost the economy amid the ongoing trade war against the U.S. But several civil society groups now warning it could come at an unacceptable cost, not only to the environment, but also on the federal government's duty to consult Indigenous groups.
13: You know, we all have to work together, but at the same time, not on our rights.
11: Assembly of First Nations National Chief Cindy Woodhouse Nipinak questioning how Indigenous groups could be adequately consulted under the 1-year project review timeline laid out in the bill.
13: 1 year's tight, and, we always have to make sure that there's not a time constraint and that First Nations have as much time as they need to work through it together.
11: Another section of the bill amending the Canada Labour Code also under fire today. The bill clarifies when a minister could step in to end a strike or a lockout, but labour unions say it's an infringement on the charter right to strike.
14: This is an attack on labour rights.
11: Bea Brusk, the president of the Canadian Labour Congress, asking the government to remove that part of the bill. She argues it would help safeguard good jobs in Canada.
14: That it's unions that built the middle class. If you take bargaining power away from unions, it changes the dynamic of bargaining tables.
11: Finance Minister François-Philippe Champagne insisting the bill would bolster workers' rights.
15: It's allowing a framework that would allow parties to come together to resolve issues in a negotiated way. I think that's a good thing fundamentally for the country.
11: Chachi Curl, president of the polling institute Angus Reid, says while Carney runs the risk of losing the leftist flank of the Liberal vote, he's grown support among centre-right voters, and Carney remains popular in the polls.
16: For the most part, Canadians are broadly on side with the direction in which this government is going.
11: And the backlash doesn't appear to be enough to cost him the high levels of popular support he's enjoyed for now. Jennifer Yoon, CBC News, Ottawa.
5: The suspect in Sunday's shooting near a synagogue in Belleville, Ontario, has died. Ontario's police watchdog says Sean Ward was armed with a shotgun and exchanged fire with Constable Jeff Smith outside the Sons of Jacob Synagogue. The officer was stationed there as worshippers gathered to mark Yom Kippur. The 29-year-old suspect was taken to hospital in life-threatening condition. An autopsy will be performed tomorrow. The officer remains in critical but stable condition. Coming up, on the sidelines of the UN General Assembly, Donald Trump signs a deal with Greenland and Denmark to build more U.S. military bases in the Arctic territory. Plus, an unusual record for Atlantic hurricanes. Hear why, so far, not a single storm has become strong enough this season to pose a serious threat. And later, we'll have this story.
17: After advocating for Inuit rights for most of his life, the father of Nunavut is in his last fight. John Amagualik is taking the Nunavut government to court after they refused to pay for his care to age at home instead of a seniors facility in Ottawa.
18: I will not go back.
17: I'm Juanita Taylor in Iqaluit. I'll tell you about the lengths the father of Nunavut supporters are going to keep him in the territory he helped create. That's coming up on Your World Tonight.
5: Prime Minister Mark Carney joined other world leaders in New York today for the opening of the United Nations General Assembly. About that united part, though, those in attendance heard two very different messages for the future. Tom Perry is there. So, Tom, what were those diverging messages?
19: It was a real study in contrasts. On this opening day of the UN General Assembly, we heard from Antonio Guterres. He's winding down nearly a decade as Secretary General. His message was, you know, the UN needs to reform, but needs to stick to its core principles. So ending war, upholding the rule of law, fighting climate change, and now, of course, addressing concerns about runaway AI. But not long after Guterres spoke, we heard from U.S. President Donald Trump, and as you might expect, it was a very different message. Trump dismissed any concerns about AI. He called them a hoax, like he's called climate change a hoax. He says he doesn't want to call it AI anymore anyways. He wants to call it superintelligence because he says that artificial intelligence sounds fake. And then the president talked about the war in Iran. And on that, he made a fairly chilling threat.
20: But I have a big decision to make. Will a deal be made with Iran that lets them rebuild and create a far greater country than it ever was before? Maybe one of the greatest in the Middle East or even the world? Or do I annihilate the Islamic Republic and do it quickly, never giving them a chance to kill and destroy people and countries again?
19: So that was Donald Trump at the UN today, again, with a very starkly different message than what we heard from the Secretary General.
5: Now, Prime Minister Mark Carney was in the audience as well, listening to all of that. What's he saying about both those speeches and what he has been focused on at the summit?
19: Well, Mark Carney came here and he held a number of bilateral meetings looking to build those multilateral relations that he talked so much about. We just heard from the PM. He said he did not speak with Donald Trump or U.S. officials to talk about the ongoing trade war between Canada and the U.S., but we did hear Carney talk about today's meeting, and here's some of what he said.
21: And no country, no one country, no matter how powerful, can manage these challenges alone. Cooperation, therefore, is not an act of idealism. It is a practical necessity.
19: So that was Mark Carney. He is not scheduled to speak to the General Assembly, but he is today taking part in a session with other leaders discussing a two-state solution in the Middle East. And it's a follow-on, of course, to a move last year by Canada and other nations to recognize a Palestinian state.
5: All right, the CBC's Tom Perry in New York tonight. Thanks for this.
19: Thank you.
5: On the sidelines of the assembly, Donald Trump inked a deal on Greenland security. The agreement paves the way for a bigger American military presence there, but it falls far short of Trump's once stated goal of complete annexation, a threat that continues to leave some sour feelings. Chris Brown has more.
22: I just want to say I want to thank the Prime Minister and the Prime Minister, Greenland, Denmark.
23: Donald Trump finally signed a deal with Greenland today, just not the deal to own it that nearly brought down the NATO alliance. Instead, the U.S. will help co-manage the strategic island's security.
22: We'll be working very hard and very much in conjunction with each other.
23: Denmark and the U.S. have had a defense agreement for Greenland since 1951. Today's signing essentially updates it, and crucially, it makes Greenland's government a signatory as well. It allows the U.S. to open two new military bases, and it blocks global competitors such as Russia and China from foreign direct investment in Greenland. Mette Frederiksen, Denmark's prime minister, and Jens Frederik Nielsen of Greenland called the agreement a win-win-win.
24: Mr. President, you have been very clear. You don't want adversaries to come too close. I fully agree. And with this deal, they are not.
25: And for Greenland, this is not only an agreement about us. It is an agreement with us.
23: Greenland's direct involvement is significant, as most Greenlandic political parties favor long-term independence from Denmark. Importantly, the deal is designed to remain legally binding, even if Greenland becomes an independent country, says Danish analyst Mikkel Vedby Rasmussen.
26: It is clear that if Greenland becomes independent, it will do so in a continued close alliance with the United States.
23: The immediate challenge for Washington, though, may not be security, but rather healing the diplomatic trauma left by months of U.S. annexation threats, says Tilly Martinussen, a former member of Greenland's parliament.
27: I mean, people are not as afraid in Greenland as they are angry.
0: The sentiment very much is that Donald Trump needs to shut up. And if this agreement that has been stricken between three countries makes him shut up, then that's fine.
23: Trump critics on this side of the Atlantic call the deal a pretend victory, as they say the U.S. president could easily have gotten the very same outcome without the bullying. Still, the text released today said the U.S. can establish a Golden Dome defense system in Greenland as a shield against missile threats, and Donald Trump can now champion that as a foreign policy win with midterm elections just around the corner. Chris Brown, CBC News, London.
5: A Sri Lankan court has convicted 15 men for their roles in the 2019 Easter bombings that killed more than 260 people. The men have each been sentenced to 200 years in prison. The April attacks targeted three churches and three hotels during Easter services and celebrations. Some 500 people were wounded. The bombings were inspired by ISIS and were among the deadliest in Sri Lanka's history. 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I'm Salima Shivji. For in-depth news anytime, follow our podcast. 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The Atlantic Ocean has been very quiet this year. In fact, this hurricane season has seen no hurricanes. There have only been a handful of named storms so far, and most of those only lasted a couple of days. The CBC's senior science reporter, Nicole Mortellaro, is here to explain what exactly is going on. So, Nicole, this is an unusual year. Walk us through what a normal storm season looks like.
1: Well, on average, the Atlantic hurricane season has 14 named storms, 7 hurricanes, and 3 major hurricanes. But, you know, forecasters are already forecasting a quieter season than normal. And so far, they're right. We've only had 6 named storms, but 0 hurricanes. Nothing. Nada.
5: So I think many people might have heard about the phenomenon that's changing things this year, right, and causing such a quiet season.
1: Yes, yes, to those two words, El Nino, or, you know, 3 words if you want, Super El Nino. It's shaping up to be a fairly big one, a very powerful one. So El Nino is when there's a warming of waters in a specific area of the Pacific Ocean, and it's anomalous. This year so far, it's exceeded expectations. It is quite warm, and that has an effect. And we haven't even reached the peak yet. It's already breaking records. And that peak will be in November, December. And that is the reason why we are experiencing such a quiet Atlantic hurricane season, but a very active Pacific hurricane season.
5: So then why does something in the Pacific influence the Atlantic storm season?
1: Yeah, it's because of something called, what scientists call teleconnections. And so these teleconnections are where weather in one region can influence weather in another far distant region, which is what we're seeing. So Lindsay Long, a meteorologist from the National Oceanic and Atmospheric Administration in the U.S., explains.
2: When we get the very strong sea surface temperatures in the eastern Pacific, it tends to create lots of what we call vertical wind shear in the Atlantic. That's when we get very strong winds in the upper atmosphere and weaker winds in the lower atmosphere. And it kind of destroys the hurricane structure that we like to see. Hurricanes are very vertical beings. They tower.
1: So that shear basically tilts the formation of the storm, breaking it up.
5: Interesting. And so what could we see for the rest of the fall?
1: Yeah, there's no crystal ball, but Phil Klotzbach, a senior research scientist in the Department of Atmospheric Science at Colorado State University, said that we're already past the peak of hurricane season.
3: Typically, by the time you get to, say, mid-October, the season is really starting to wind down. Things probably aren't going to change too significantly from here on out. So not to say we can't get a hurricane or two. I'd be surprised if we end up the season with 0 hurricanes, but probably the odds of getting anything substantial out of the deep tropics are pretty low.
1: So it's been a quite active hurricane season in the Pacific, though, and we'll just have to, you know, the old wait and see as the season progresses.
5: All right. CBC's Nicole Mortellaro. Thanks for this.
1: Thank you.
5: The city of Calgary says 911 operators didn't follow the rules the day an 11-year-old boy went missing. Parker Wells disappeared from a day home in July. A review of the emergency response determined the call to report him missing didn't get flagged quickly enough, and that led to a delay of almost an hour before the alert went out. His disappearance sparked an intense search and worldwide attention. Parker Wells' body was found 2 weeks later in a system of pipes under a city expressway. Police do not suspect foul play.

0: In less than a month, Albertans will decide whether the province will stay a part of Canada or hold a binding referendum to leave it. And in the lead up to that vote, flags are becoming both a powerful symbol and a source of tension. Julia Wong explains.
1: At a rally for Alberta separatism,
2: Canada should be together, always.
1: Or an event touting Canadian unity, flags are everywhere the eye can see. The red and white and the Alberta blue. Now, a declaration of where voters stand, either staying in the country or wanting to leave.
3: It's a beautiful flag.
1: Louise Lyons has flown a flag outside her Edmonton house for about 15 years. For the longest time, it was a Canadian flag. A couple years ago, she switched to an Alberta one.
4: What do you think that flag signifies?
3: Still, to me, just signifies Alberta. Just Alberta is a fabulous province. It's beautiful. Like I said,
1: Lyons supports Alberta separating from Canada. Once proud of the maple leaf, she's now disheartened by it.
3: No, I am very concerned about where Canada is going right now with the Liberal Party and where Carney is taking things.
5: I'm a proud Canadian.
1: Carrie Goad bought her Canadian flag more than a year ago. In response, she says, to how it became a symbol for protesters during the trucker convoy.
5: I had a really strong feeling that I wanted to reclaim the Canadian flag for the people who were proud to be Canadian.
1: Goad wants Alberta to stay in the country. She admits to feeling anxious when she sees an Alberta flag.
5: They can display everything that they want. They have a right to do that. But it does make me wary of that person.
6: You've got Canada up here to here. Got Alberta down here to here.
1: Inside this Edmonton flag store, sales of both have gone up.
6: Everybody's very passionate right now.
1: But not everyone is picking sides, says manager Isaac Pratt.
6: Seeing a lot of trying to stick with neutrality. They don't want to oust one group or the other. They want to very much keep themselves in the middle.
1: John Bertrand isn't surprised how flags are being mobilized in Alberta. Bertrand is a vexillologist, someone who studies flags.
7: At a glance, they tell people what group we belong to. They're used to share ideas, the way people feel. The ultimate icon of our tribalism.
1: But he says the same flag can mean different things to different people.
7: It's what we bring to the flag that makes it controversial, not the other way around.
1: While he says a flag is just a piece of cloth with a symbol on it, it's enough to evoke emotion and meaning, both powerful feelings, as Albertans head to the polls October 19th. Julia Wong, CBC News, Edmonton.
0: An influential Inuit rights advocate is fighting the Nunavut government for the right to age in the territory he helped to create. Nunavut's senior care options are limited, and that forces many elders to move thousands of kilometers away to Ottawa, separating them from their family and from their culture. Juanita Taylor has that story.
8: John Amagualik is relieved to no longer live at Embassy West Senior Living in Ottawa, where he spent 16 months, over 2,000 kilometers from his home in Iqaluit.
9: The strange surroundings.
8: Amagualik has spent most of his life fighting for Inuit rights and self-determination.
10: As a unique race in Canada, we want to save our language, our heritage, our philosophy, our whole way of life.
8: A territory he was influential in making a reality.
11: With Milton Nash.
12: Good evening. The government is going to draw a line right through the Northwest Territories. Native groups agree with the decision to split the territories in two.
8: His transition back home started with a letter he wrote to the territory's health minister.
9: I am writing to advise you that urgently wait to return to my
8: family. After no action from the government, Amagualik supporters, who dubbed themselves the John A. Committee, fundraised $30,000 to commission a consultant to develop a comprehensive plan of care for his return and for temporary private home care and accommodations. And in June, Amagualik returned home to Iqaluit and his wife, Evie.
9: We were happy. Yes, we were really happy.
8: But now he's in another fight, this time with the government in the territory he helped create years ago.
9: And I feel fortunate in being part of it.
8: The territory's health department has declined to pay for Amagualik's ongoing living expenses, other than 2 hours a week of support care. His care plan shows he requires 10 hours a day. The department has also declined to pay rent for an accessible unit for him and his wife, Evie. Amagualik relies on a wheelchair after a partial amputation on his right leg. His supporters say it would cost the territorial government less money to keep him at home than in the care home. The territorial health minister declined to be interviewed on the story, but in a written response to the John A. Committee, the assistant deputy minister of health replied, "Privately contracted care services and independent housing arrangements remain separate from department-funded home care services.
13: We have no alternative but to appeal to the courts to compel them to do the right thing."
8: Steve Kelleher is Amagualik's lawyer and longtime friend. He helped Amagualik file two applications for judicial review against the government of Nunavut on September 16th.
13: One of the assistant deputy minister's decision not to fund John's care and housing, and an application for urgent relief to compel them to do so until the matter is fully heard, which could take months.
9: I will not go back.
8: Amagualik's legal team says they are looking for a hearing on the court applications in early November. Juanita Taylor, CBC News, Iqaluit.
0: And finally, the iconic works of the late Ojibwe artist Norval Morisseau are among the best known in Canadian contemporary art. But one huge masterwork is now being seen for the first time in decades, mounted for the first time and unveiled a few days ago at the Thunder Bay Art Gallery. Executive Director Matthew Hills tells us more.
14: This is a piece that hasn't been seen in 40 years. It was originally a commission and patronage between EA Studios and the artist Norval Morisseau. This is a work that's been in storage in the dark and not stretched or presented in this way.
0: Morisseau, who died in 2007, has been in the news recently for a much different reason: the multi-million dollar trade in thousands of fraudulent works attributed to him. But this piece, unveiled last Friday, is not in question. Its provenance is well documented.
14: This piece was originally done at a tea house in Jasper that Galal Helmi owned and ran. And during the winters, Morisseau would take up residence and had this relationship and connection with Galal and EA Studios Calgary to undertake major commissions.
0: The vibrantly colored mural measures 10 by 20 feet and depicts a gathering of people, animals, birds, and spiritual beings. It's only been on public display once before, way back in 1986 in Edmonton. Hill says the new showing is an opportunity to better understand Morisseau's growth as an artist.
14: This is really an undiscovered, unexamined period in his production in many ways. We want to understand the artist in full in this level of production, these epic canvases, the ways that he's working big. It's really exciting for us and for the public. We feel like this is the early period of Morisseau starting to work bigger on more epic, larger canvases and really explore some of his artistic genius.
0: The piece can be viewed at the Thunder Bay Art Gallery until January 3rd, so plan your trip now. Thanks for being with us. This has been Your World Tonight for Thursday, September 22nd. I'm Salima Shivji. Good night.

0: This is CBC News serving the Maritimes. Good evening, I'm Cassie Williams. Here's some of the stories we're working on. A St. Thomas University energy researcher says there's been a lack of information coming from NB Power about a leak at its Point Lepreau nuclear generating station. A news release last week says the utility was shutting down the plant for a repair inside the reactor building. The next day, it revealed in an interview the repair involved a leak of heavy water. And yesterday, it revealed it has recovered 200 liters of leaked heavy water at the plant. Also in the news, on PEI, the premier says two new regulatory bodies will be more open and transparent to the public. Yesterday, Rob Lance announced he wants to split up the Island Regulatory and Appeals Commission and create two separate organizations. A new collaborative care clinic in southern New Brunswick expects to eliminate a local patient waitlist within 12 to 18 months. The New Brunswick government is providing about $2.2 million to Horizon Health Network to support the team. And advocates behind a 13-year-old bid to build a new shipping container port in Cape Breton have shifted their focus to offshore wind development. A statement from Novaport today says it drummed up investor interest for the new proposal at last week's Canada Investment Summit in Toronto. The plan calls for building an offshore wind manufacturing port on the shores of Sydney Harbour and attract anchor manufacturers and suppliers to the area. More news at 7.
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3: 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New Brunswick has been hit hard by U.S. tariffs and now may ban Americans from getting hunting and angling licenses in response. But Canadians in that industry say they'll be hurt by this move. That's coming up on The Current.
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4: Hello, I'm Neil Kirksall.
5: Good evening, I'm Chris Howden. This is As It Happens. Tonight.
4: Oh snap, David Eby calls an election in BC 2 years ahead of schedule, and a CBC reporter says he will have to convince British Columbians that he's not just taking advantage of the chaos in the ranks of his Conservative opponents.
5: Resolving to provide resolution, thousands are still missing after the flash floods in Nepal, and forensic teams are racing to sort through DNA samples to try to get answers to the families of the missing.
4: Road outrage, a violent attack on a sick truck driver in Wyoming strikes fear in South Asians across the United States.
5: The tooth is stranger than fiction. The discovery of a single 9-million-year-old tooth from an ancient capybara suggests that a very dry Chilean desert was once a very wet Chilean wetland.
4: On the wait list, once again, Fat Bear Week asks us to bear in mind the bears at a park in Alaska and bear witness as those bears build as much bulk as they can bear.
5: And regardless of how tough the going gets, the tough will need to get going. New York City's new public bathrooms are timely in the sense that they're overdue, and also in the sense that you have 10 minutes to use them before the doors open on their own. As it happens, the Tuesday edition, radio that's a little nervous about these newfangled can openers.

0: Some British Columbians may have been looking forward to two more years without election signs, door knockers, and political ads. Unfortunately for them, today NDP leader David Eby announced a snap election. At a press conference, he was asked why a majority wasn't enough of a mandate for his party.
1: First of all, a general principle, I don't think it's ever wrong to go to British Columbians to ask them what they think, what direction we should go. But in this moment, in this existential moment, for the future of our province and the future of our country, the opportunities that are available, the cost we'll pay to get there, but the opportunities that are available for us to be stronger, more independent, create opportunities for families, support them through this moment, versus folding, caving, acquiescing, giving up, reducing, shrinking the impoverished America Junior vision of the Conservative parties. This choice is one that should go to British Columbians.
0: Mr. Eby cited threats and tariffs from the U.S., but the political calculus is hard to ignore. As we've been discussing on the program, the BC Conservative Party is in chaos. Its leader resigned on Sunday after more than a dozen MLAs left the Conservative caucus in recent months. But already the election call seems to have spurred the disunited Conservatives to action. A deal has been reached that will merge MLAs currently with the new Centre BC Party with the Conservative Party. Candidates are expected to run under the Conservative banner. Katie DeRosa is CBC British Columbia's municipal affairs reporter. We reached her in Victoria.
2: Katie, as if the election call itself wasn't big enough news, we also have this development about the Conservatives and Centre BC joining forces. In a way, do you think this election call at this moment might galvanize a viable opposition to EB and the NDP?
3: Well, you know, certainly the premier was staking his election on the, you know, Donald Trump's tariffs and the trade war that BC is facing. So it's interesting because he barely, you know, made mention of his political opponents. He mentioned U.S. President Donald Trump's name almost 17 times. I think actually more like 20 times. And, you know, and only mentioned his opponents in connection with U.S. President Donald Trump, saying they want to import MAGA style politics. They want us to, you know, bend over backwards and accept these tariffs lying down. And he presented his government as the choice against that.
2: Do you think, Katie, that David Eby factored what the Conservatives and Centre BC have announced into his decision making? Or do you think he might have been blindsided by this move?
3: I mean, there was always a possibility that they, you know, that those two parties could bring themselves together. You know, the premier has lost his opponent in Carolyn Finley, who, you know, resigned on Sunday and, you know, could have been, you know, his main opponent if she was still the BC Conservative leader. Now he's facing Lauren Dirksen, who's the interim leader of the BC Conservatives. But I asked the premier, you know, did you accidentally unite the right? And he basically brushed that aside and said, again, that they are bringing in, you know, MAGA style politics and sort of use that similar thread of that attack. So again, I also asked the premier, are you fighting this election against Donald Trump or against opposition parties here in BC? And as I mentioned, he, you know, Donald Trump was the prevailing theme of David Eby's press conference today.
2: What's your sense at this stage, Katie, whether that framing is going to hit a nerve with voters?
3: Well, the premier certainly has enjoyed a bump in the polls in recent months, and perhaps it's because of the way the, you know, the NDP government has positioned itself against these tariffs. You know, certainly one question I put to the premier is, you're going into this election with a $13.8 billion deficit. He's had, you know, calls from his critics that there's no way his government can even remotely come close to balancing the budget. He talked about the, you know, tens of billions of dollars in resource projects that are set to be getting off the ground, including LNG terminals and critical mineral mines. And he says that, you know, he's pointing to that as the key to getting BC's economy back on track.
2: You mentioned, and certainly we've been talking about it on our show as well, what's been happening within the BC Conservative Party, the turmoil, the implosion, even with this big news

0: And so that is still a risk for the party to have this kind of infighting and maybe people moving towards this this one BC party, which is further to the right than the BC Conservatives.
1: Even with the bump in the polls you talked about around David Eby, any sort of election call like this, even with the calculations they've made, can be a risk. What's your sense of just how big a gamble this is at this stage?
0: I mean, any snap election is a gamble. You know, it's an interesting timing because the date is October 24th, of this year. And when former Premier John Horgan called a snap election during the pandemic in 2020, the election date was also October 24th. So that's just, you know, some political trivia. But in that case, John Horgan was battling, he had a minority government. So he had more of a reason to say, well, we need a solid mandate. We don't want to rely on the Greens anymore. Or he said, we can't rely on the Greens anymore. But in this case, the Premier has a slim majority. So there could be more individuals saying this is an opportunistic call. This is just, a political opportunism. And the Premier brushed that aside. But certainly, I think he will have to answer to the size of the deficit, whether the NDP can be, a responsible steward of the economy. And also, if you're pointing to some of these resource projects like LNG, we have heard from some within David Eby's own cabinet, including one minister, Kelly Green, who spoke out against a one LNG project in the Lower Mainland. So, the NDP could also face some challenges from the environmental wing of its own party. So it's by no means a clear victory for the NDP here.
1: Katie, I appreciate this. Thank you.
0: Thank you so much.
2: Katie DeRosa is CBC British Columbia's municipal affairs reporter. We reached her in Victoria.

0: It's the kind of thing that happens in a horror movie, but in this case, it's all too real, and it has the South Asian community in the United States very worried. Last week, a Sikh truck driver named Gurvinder Singh pulled off Interstate 80 in Wyoming to use a rest stop. Deputies say a stranger followed him into the restroom and attacked him from behind, stabbing him repeatedly. Mr. Singh was airlifted to hospital and has since been discharged to continue his recovery at home. The Sweetwater County Sheriff's Office has announced that a suspect was arrested and charged with attempted murder. A week before that attack, the U.S. Department of Homeland Security shared a social media post that included the message, "America for Americans. Get off our roads. You don't know how to drive, Mr. Singh." Singh is, of course, a nearly universal last name given to Sikh men. Jasjeet Singh is the director of legal services at Jakara Movement, a Punjabi Sikh nonprofit which is providing the injured truck driver with civil rights representation. We reached him in Sacramento, California.
1: Jasjeet, how is your client doing today?
2: He's recovering with friends and family, slowly but surely. We hope to see him back in full recovery and hopefully someday back on the road.
1: What might that recovery look like?
2: Well, he's healing from 17 stab wounds. So that recovery timeline varies, really depends on how his body is reacting. I think the recovery, of course, goes beyond just the physical wounds. There's going to be the recovery of kind of building yourself back up and being ready to be back on the road and be in these spaces where now your whole sense of safety has been attacked.
1: What has he told you about what happened? What was that day like? What was he doing before he was attacked?
2: So he was on a regular route. You know, he pulled into this rest area to take a quick break. He says that he's used a stop before and just hopped out, went to the rest area. And while he was on the headset talking to his cousin, he said that some individual just approached him from behind and hit him. And the punching turned into multiple hits, multiple punches. And eventually those punches somehow, in the course of trying to defend himself, the assailant pulled out a knife and started stabbing him.
1: How did he eventually get help?
2: So he was able to push the assailant away at some point in the altercation in which he was trying to defend.

0: himself, and as the individual ran out, he himself mustered the courage to also exit the restroom itself. And when he went outside, there was a Latino family, and they saw him, and he was able to say, "That individual just stabbed me." And the assailant was running towards his own big rig, and these two individuals, father and son, said that they were going to actually go follow the truck. In the meantime, Govinder was able to call 911 on his own, but the family also called 911. So in that time, that the police were able to get on the phone call, and he was able to explain what had just happened to him and the best he could, you know, while obviously tending to his wounds.
1: It's extraordinary what you're describing, and the allegation that you're adding there is that they believe this was another truck driver, someone in the same line of work. Again, nothing has been proven in court, but as our listeners heard, there's been an arrest and charges laid, but authorities have not determined or disclosed a motive at this point. What do you and your client believe was behind this?
0: We understand that the sheriffs and the district attorney over there have not determined a motive, and we respect the fact that an entire investigation needs to occur. Our concern is mainly, what was the reason then? I think there's a difference between calling something random versus calling something unprovoked. You know, Govinder was just on his way on a regular route using the restroom, and he was attacked by this individual for no apparent reason. There is a lot of concern in the community on the Sikh community being targeted. And we just want to make sure that the federal authorities and other organizations at that level of power, especially in the United States, when hate crime enhancements and bias motivated attacks need to be thoroughly reviewed, that review is thoroughly conducted.
1: As you've been speaking to him now, has your client expressed, you know, whether this was something he and other Sikh drivers have, the kind of thing that they've been worried about?
0: So he was aware of the post that the DHS put out on September 9th.
1: To be clear, DHS, the Department of Homeland Security, our listeners heard a little bit about what was in that social media post from the official account. Tell our listeners what you saw in that post.
0: So here's the thing. The image itself, it showcases Optimus Prime from Transformers with the Department of Homeland Security badge facing kind of in a face-off with what we believe to be a very generalized image of a South Asian man, a Sikh man. But the main part it says is, "Get off our roads, Mr. Singh, you don't know how to drive," right? And I may be paraphrasing that. I don't have the image in front of me. But the community was like, well, who's Mr. Singh, right? Every single one of us is a Mr. Singh. Every single Sikh male carries that as a last name or as a surname. There seems to be this continued attack on communities through subtle attacks. And we've seen the subtle kind of jabs from, you know, whether it be ICE or DHS or other agencies, right? And I think DHS was reckless in their decision to post something like that. But I also think they know exactly what type of reaction it may create. And unfortunately, my fear is that perhaps this is the consequence of putting out a poster like that, that some individuals may be emboldened to take certain actions.
1: And what about the broader Sikh community? What are people saying?
0: I mean, community members who are truck drivers are, some I've heard, are contemplating whether this job is worth it. We have, you know, parents, children, families who are worried about their husbands getting on the road. And if anyone's familiar with trucking, you're gone for weeks at end, mm-hmm. right? You could be gone for a week, 2 weeks. I grew up in that situation. My dad drove for 42 years in this country, and people are rightfully afraid that there are folks doing these type of actions without any explanation.
1: I wonder how your client is feeling after this. I mean, the folks who helped get him help after his attack, his own family. I mean, is he feeling supported from outside his community as well at this point?
0: Absolutely. He would love to get in touch with the family that helped him. We haven't made that connection just yet. I think we've been focused on the recovery, but he is very thankful for the outpouring support that we have received from folks outside of just the Punjabi Sikh community. I think it extends beyond trucking. I think this has become something much larger, that the xenophobic, dangerous rhetoric, the hateful rhetoric that exists out there, we cannot separate that from this incident. We cannot just automatically say that that does not play a role. But I think he's had his own moment of saying he truly does have a second chance at life. And although there's bad, there's also a whole lot of good, and he wants to focus on that good.
1: Jasjit, I appreciate this. Thank you.
0: Thank you so much.
2: That was Jasjit Singh, the Director of Legal Services at Jakhara Movement, a Punjabi Sikh nonprofit. We reached him in Sacramento, California.

0: The trees are getting more colorful. The temperature is getting brisker. The bears are getting plumper. The imminent arrival of autumn means many things to many people. I'm just kidding. It means only one thing to everyone. The return of Fat Bear Week, the annual bracket-style tournament in which the public votes on which of the brown bears in Alaska's Katmai National Park and Preserve has bulked up most for winter. Each day, there's a daily head-to-head matchup until one very heavyweight champion remains. Mike Fitz was a park ranger at Katmai National Park and is the resident naturalist for explore.org, which helps run the contest. We reached him in northern Maine.
1: Mike, how are the bears looking this year? How fat are we talking?
2: They're looking pretty good. You know, and that's not a surprise, of course, because their home landscape hosts some of the largest salmon runs left on Earth. So they're feasting still on spawning sockeye salmon, getting even bigger. I mean, I like to call this season peak fat for them, but they still have at least two or three more weeks of eating to do before they'd start to disperse away from the river.
1: What a wonderful time. 16 competitors this year. That's a longer list than before. Why is that?
2: This year, we saw more bear families at the river than ever before, something like 19 mother bears and 37 cubs in total. So we wanted to showcase, I think, those stories a bit more prominently. So this year, we are featuring five mother bears and their cubs in Fat Bear Week to try to tell some of those stories, because the health and size of a cub is a direct reflection of a mother's effort.
1: And what do you attribute that growth in those families that you were seeing this year that led you to that decision?
2: Really, the thing that made or gave us the opportunity to see so many cubs this year was the large salmon run last year. Because a mother bear goes into the den with fat reserves not only to survive that hibernation period for herself, but also for her cubs as well. So the fact that we saw so many cubs return to Brooks River this year means that a lot of female bears in 2025 went into the den healthy.
1: You've been tracking these bears for a long time. There are repeat contestants. I was looking at some photographs and I thought, do I recognize that? Chunk, that sounds familiar. Yeah, Chunk is last year's winner. What are some of the other ones, the other contestants that are standing out to you this year?
2: In addition to Chunk, there's another large male in the tournament, number 151 Walker. And he's never won, but he's just a light bulb of a bear. Every year, he just gets super pudgy. We call him also, you know, if I was to use another adjective for him, I would call him pear-shaped. So he's very rounded. You know, you can imagine what a pear looks like. That's kind of what a Walker looks like. There's a bear who has never won Fat Bear Week either that I'm fond of, because I got to see him as a cub. And that's number 89. He's nicknamed Backpack. He was a cub in 2007 when I was a ranger at Brooks River. And he was the first bear that taught me how tough and resilient bears are, even at a young age. He had a pretty severe limp, and we don't know what was ailing him, whether it was just a sprain or a fracture or what. But a lot of us at the time were wondering, you know, is this small yearling going to survive? He powered through it, and he did quite well. And now he's a big, successful adult male at Brooks River and looking really good this year.
1: You mentioned the live stream. How many people are clicking on that link and watching what you're putting online?
2: We've seen an increase in viewership this year. So, you know, every year we get, you know, somewhere between, I don't know, 10 and 15 million unique views for our webcams at Brooks River. This year, I think the most I've seen was maybe 5,000 simultaneous views. Mm-hmm. But that's, you know, that's a small stadium full of people watching brown bears all at the same time. And it's wonderful.
1: And the votes. Last year, 1.7 million votes were cast in the competition. What's your sense of, you know, the voter turnout this time around?
2: I think it may exceed last year's vote total. That remains to be seen, because we just started voting today. In fact, when the voting opened today, our website crashed, even though we scaled up the capacity of the servers. But it's working right now. So yeah, I think we could exceed the 1.7 million vote total.
1: Fat bears broke the internet, is what you're saying.
2: And that's a good thing. I mean, there's a lot of trash on the internet, right? But fat bears are something that we should break the internet for.
1: Recently on the show, I spoke with the folks behind Fat Marmot Week. And of course, they fully said they were inspired by Fat Bear Week. What do you make of this offshoot of what you and your colleagues have started?
2: I'm in favor of it. I think any spinoff that's related to Fat Bear Week or any event that's inspired by Fat Bear Week is good. I mean, the internet is a way for us to connect to wildlife in many different ways. I mean, so much of the earth is hard to get to or expensive to get to. Even at, you know, using Katmai National Park as an example, it's difficult to get to and watch bears in person. But using technology like webcams and events like Fat Marmot Week can help people connect to wildlife maybe that they hadn't thought about before. And it helps us to better understand who we are sharing the world with. And maybe that inspires the stewardship of wildlife and ecosystems.
1: Great to speak with you, Mike. Thank you.
2: You're welcome. Happy Fat Bear Week.
0: Mike Fitz is a resident naturalist for Explore.org, which helps run the Fat Bear Week contest. We reached him in northern Maine.

0: I'm talking about the universal experience that every New Yorker has had at one point or another. Heading out into our city, excited for the day ahead, only to suddenly, horrifyingly realize you have to go.
1: That's Zoran Mamdani, the mayor of New York, the city that never sleeps, but does have other bodily requirements, which is why it has just announced 17 new public bathrooms will be deployed throughout the five boroughs. This was great news for everyone who has ever forgotten to not drink four coffees and a smoothie before leaving the house. These bathrooms will be self-contained units, not connected to outside plumbing. They'll have heating in the winter, air conditioning in the summer. They'll have running water, a baby changing station, and pleasing music to soothe and encourage you during your stay. But one aspect of these facilities is troubling everyone who is scared of someone opening the bathroom door while they're still busy in there, which is everyone. Here's Jessica Heinzelman, the co-founder and COO of Throne Labs, the company producing the bathrooms.
2: At 5 minutes, the music breaks. It says, hey, you're halfway there, very friendly. At 8 minutes, it will say, it stops and it says, hey, you know, your use is coming to an end. Make sure you're prepared. At 10 minutes, there are flashing lights, the audio comes on, and this is both in English and Spanish for all of these indicators. It says the door, your time is up, the door is opening, the door is opening. That extends for about 30 seconds. So if you are still pants down, we're not going to open the door on you. but then the door does open.
1: Jessica Heinzelman reassuring us that we'll have plenty of time in New York City's new public bathrooms, but ending on a chilling note.
2: So if you are still pants down, we're not going to open the door on you. but then the door does open. But then the door does open.
1: Okay, but 10 minutes is plenty, right? It's fine. Of course it's fine. It's probably fine. What if it's not fine? What if 10 minutes passes and the lights flash and you're still engaged and the bathroom says, get out, and then sal de aquí, and then the door opens and there you still are? I mean, that won't happen, but what if it does? Still, a huge, important breakthrough that nevertheless will have everyone in a sweaty panic from the first second the door closes. Just remember, there will be firm cues that it's your time to leave, so mind your P's and Q's. Here's Lydia Ainsworth with Edge of the Throne.

0: We're going to take a short break now. When we return, a Winnipeg man is urging authorities to catch them all after $70,000 worth of Pokemon cards were stolen from his store.
1: And we'll hear from a family that helped rescue a stranded bear cub fighting for its life in a BC lake. Stay tuned. I'm Chris Howden.
0: And I'm Neith Cooksaw.

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0: 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In an hour, it's Ideas with Nahla Ayed.
2: Scientist John Mealy invents what he calls cool things for blind people. Writer-performer Alex Bulmer experiments with blind travel. Their visionary thoughts coming up on Ideas.
3: This is CBC News. It's 7 o'clock. Good evening, I'm Cassie Williams. Here's what's making news in the Maritimes. NB Power is reporting about 200 liters of heavy water that leaked inside the Point Lepreau nuclear generating station has been recovered. The utility says it first noticed the problem September 10th and shut down the plant the next day. It says there was no impact to safety risk to the public, staff, or the environment, but it took the utility nearly a week to release details about how much water was leaked. Susan O'Donnell is an energy researcher with UNB and says the lack of information released by NB Power is a concern.
4: We should know about it and know that it's fine and, you know, everything's contained. And if you don't do that, people just get, you know, lack of trust and people just get really suspicious. Like, what's going on there? What are they not telling us? So I think they should be super transparent whenever there's a release of radioactive material that happens through an accident, et cetera.
3: NB Power says heavy water becomes radioactive as it moves through the station's heat transport system. The utility says repairs are in progress, which adhere to strict safety standards. Recent warnings from Halifax area police about possible contaminants in illegal drugs in the Halifax area is raising concerns among those who support drug users. Amanda Moore is program manager with Direction 180, one of those support groups. She says the news is alarming.
5: There's definitely a growing level of concern around more complex drug poisonings. And so, you know, what are believed to be linked to these new adulterants or substances of concern. So things like metatomidine, which I heard you mention, you know, very potent veterinary tranquilizers that really aren't meant for human consumption. And other drugs, you know, opioids certainly like fentanyl, as well as other opioids that are even stronger than fentanyl.
3: Moore says some of the contaminants are immune to naloxone, which is the standard emergency treatment for those who have had a bad drug reaction. She says people should never use drugs alone. They should always tell someone what they're doing, and even though it has limited effectiveness, they should always have naloxone standing by. If you suspect someone is overdosing, you should call 911. On PEI, public school branch officials now say they expect classes to go ahead tomorrow at Georgetown Elementary. Class was dismissed early on Monday because of a sewer line break, and there was no school today as heavy machinery dug up the line outside the school. A PSB spokesperson says crews are working through the evening, and at this point, it looks like the school will open tomorrow. But if that changes, officials will let family know by 6 a.m. One of the recommendations of the interim report from the IRAC review was to break up into two groups. The report also says there has been a history of commissioners being appointed through political connections. Lance says he plans to change the process, though cabinet will still be involved.
6: Well, we open up the appointment process. We make it public. We make it merit-based, the same way that judicial appointments are made. You know, ultimately, executive council is likely to be making the final decisions on these appointments, but people need to have some visibility into how the decision was made.
3: Lance says the provincial government will bring forward legislation this fall to break up IRAC and establish the two separate regulators. And finally, parvovirus is spreading on PEI. Its presence has canceled an annual dog event set for this weekend in Charlottetown. Organizers said because Pod in the Park draws a lot of dogs and their owners to Victoria Park, canceling is the most responsible choice. Sarah Gallant has a two-year-old dog named Millie. She's been a bit nervous about bringing her around other dogs since parvo became more prevalent.
7: A little bit, but like I have her protected from them, so I think she should be okay, but like I have been a little bit more cautious, I guess.
3: Parvo is a highly contagious virus that attacks white blood cells, stomach, and heart. It's spread through bodily fluids and causes severe bloody diarrhea, vomiting, and loss of appetite. It tends to be more dangerous for puppies and for some breeds than others, but there is an annual vaccine.
8: Hey there, I'm CBC meteorologist Ryan Snodden with your latest forecast for mainland Nova Scotia. Tonight, clear skies with fog patches developing, light winds and lows tonight of 2 to 6 with a risk for frost. A frost advisory in effect for a good portion of the mainland. We'll see for Wednesday, mostly sunny skies, fog patches dissipating in the morning, and high temperatures set to range between 15 and 17 for the first day of fall. Mostly sunny on Thursday, highs of 17 to 20.
9: 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I'm Neil Kirksall.
10: And I'm Chris Howden. This is As It Happens, the Tuesday edition, part two. Coming up.
9: Jaw-dropping, both in the sense that an ancient capybara tooth dropped out of a jaw and in the sense that the tooth reveals a modern-day desert in Chile was likely once much, much wetter.
10: Cold Seat Drivers. We'll revisit our interview with the two authors behind a book that made for ideal bathroom reading, the instant classic Toilets of the World.
9: Remember, we love to hear from you. You can leave us a voicemail by calling our talkback line at 416-205-5687 or email us at aih@cbc.ca. Stay tuned.

0: For Nirajan Thapa and his colleagues, there's no time to rest. Mr. Thapa is the head of the DNA branch at Nepal's National Forensic Science Laboratory. It's now the site of an enormous, complex disaster victim identification project after last month's flash floods. The lab normally handles a few hundred DNA cases a year. Now, and with nearly 6,000 people still missing, the team's workload has skyrocketed. Forensic scientists from around the world are helping local authorities identify the dead and provide answers to families desperately searching for loved ones. We reached Nirajan Thapa in Kathmandu.
1: Nirajan, I know you're home after another very long day at work. What are these days like for you?
2: After the flood, Rasuah flood, we are working in extended hours, and we are working around like 11 to 12 hours a day. Since disaster, we didn't have a day off. Some of my colleagues, like, they have alternate shifts, but a day off or something like that.
1: And how many of you are in the lab?
2: Like, from my lab, we are like 3 analysts and we are 3 assistants. We are working with 8 DNA experts from India. And also, like, we have 15 DNA experts from China. And also in the Nepal Police Forensic Science Laboratory, there are 3 DNA experts from Korea and like 9 or 10 from India also.
1: So there's international help. But even with all of that, you're working 12-hour days, 7 days straight. That illustrates just a little bit of the scale of what you're trying to do. There's also the responsibility, obviously, family members every day looking for answers. You're getting phone calls. What are those calls like?
2: Many of family members, like, they call because they would like to know the result, like, as early as possible to perform their cultural and religious rituals. And some individuals, like, they have some preliminary thought that this body might be of our relative. So they would like to know, like, if they can expedite the process so that we can assure them whether the body is their relative or not.
1: People make, you know, they with the visual methods, the visual ID methods that are out there, that can be helpful. But it's different after this, after what happened in Nepal. What kind of problems is that bringing up?
2: Till now, around 1,400 bodies or body parts are recovered. And among those bodies, only 125 bodies are only recognized visually. As per the post-mortem and anti-mortem data. But still, some people think, like, somebody matches to their relative's face or some parts, but they couldn't present any evidence, like anti-mortem evidence. So in those cases, like, they think that body might be of their relatives. And without DNA, the police are now not giving the body, because in a similar case in Akaski, for the same body, the 2 families claimed the body to be their loved ones. But when we tested, the DNA test showed the different thing. So it belonged to neither of them. So nowadays it's like, okay, let's first complete the DNA profiling. Yeah. Then only we'll start or hand over the identification and that matching process.
1: How are you handling the kinds of phone calls that people are telling you? What do you say to them?
2: Yeah, it's very hard. Like, they don't understand the technical things.
1: Sure.
2: And maybe, like, we are limited in resource, manpower, or other things, but still they would like to have their loved ones as early as possible. So we are assuring them we are working very hard to get it done as early as possible. But at the same time, we are also telling them, because of the scale, because of the number of the samples or bodies we received, it will take some time.
1: You're asking families to provide DNA, obviously, to try to help identify the people that they're looking for, their loved ones. What specifically are you asking them to provide so you can do the tests you need?
2: We have asked them to provide the blood samples. And if there are the first degree relative, father, mother, son, or daughter, we prefer the blood from those individuals. But still, if whole family is missing and they have no first degree relatives, or maybe like no father, mother, or child, then We are also asking the siblings, full siblings and half siblings, and also grandparents to provide blood samples. And in many affected districts, like people are not in their home, they are in the shelter and everything. So from last week, there has been a campaign so that the doctors are going to the shelter themselves and collecting the blood samples from those affected areas.
1: What is the progress like for you and your team? I mean, how quickly are you able to do the testing and say, okay, these remains or this body belongs to this family?
2: Yeah, regarding the progress, like when I think of days, like in the first or second day, we were very much worried that maybe it will take a long time because of the scale of the disaster, because it was already known like around 5,000 people were missing. And maybe like if the bodies were recovered from all those individuals or many body fragmented body parts, then it would have been very much samples in the laboratory. But now it's like quite manageable, because until now only around 1,455 something bodies were recovered, and among them 120 or something has been already given to the loved ones based on the antemortem data they presented. And the samples from the relatives are also not that much as we have expected, because from 5,000 family or 5,000 members, we have expected maybe around 7 to 10,000 samples we'll receive, but it's around 2,500. So many people may have thought that because of the scale and the flood and the impact, it's very hard to get the body. So many people have done the funeral rites by themselves. They are not hoping the body to be found. But still, we are working very hard so that we can match them as early as possible.
1: Nirajan, I appreciate this. Thank you for your time.
2: Yes, thank you.
0: Nirajan Thapa is the head of the DNA branch at Nepal's National Forensic Science Laboratory. We reached him in Kathmandu. We requested an interview with the RCMP's disaster victim identification specialist, who flew to Kathmandu to help identify missing Canadians. They declined. The RCMP says the experts have now completed their deployment and they weren't able to provide a statement before airtime.

0: It should have been a joyous time for Keenan Hyseny, the owner and operator of Mulvey Market in Winnipeg. On Friday night, he hosted a Pokemon card trading event for the community in the South Osborne neighborhood, and it went well. But by Saturday, he had been robbed of $70,000 worth of Pokemon cards that he had collected and traded through the years.
1: I got a call from the landlord here for the building, and the alarm was tripped. And she told us that someone was seen leaving the market with a big bag of whatever was inside. So when I came back in here, I inspected the market and I saw that all my stuff was pretty much taken and stolen.
2: What kind of product was that?
1: So it was sealed product. It comes with like ETBs, booster boxes, there's specialty collection boxes, and then there's also single cards. So actual cards that are worth lots of money. There's graded cards, there's raw cards. Those were a mixture of both. A lot of people think that this stuff is insured. You can get it insured because of the fact that this product is very sought after and it's valuable. There's a special kind of insurance that you need for it. It's a collector's insurance, and the premiums are astronomical. So it's not like everything is insured, unfortunately. If I don't get any of the product back, I won't be getting any of my money back.
2: Do you file like a police report for something?
1: Yes, absolutely. I did file a police report for it. I spoke to the police officers last night. I told them the situation and how it went down, and I'm just waiting to hear back.
2: Do you guys think like somebody was in here like shopping and then they camped out, or did they?
1: So what we're speculating is that they were here attending the trade night. After the trade night was done, they must have snuck into one of the booths and just sat here. Because there's no way for you to break into the building. The building is very well secured, and our market doors are like very big, and they're all steel, so you can't get in.
2: What have the past couple days been like?
1: In one word, I'd say stressful. Disappointment is another one. It's just, there's a lot of things that go through your mind, but mostly it's just the disappointment and the disrespect. Because we try and do good for the community within the Pokemon community, and for this to happen to us or anyone else within the community is absolutely heartbreaking.
0: That was Keenan Hyseny, a store owner and Pokemon card collector based in Winnipeg, speaking to the CBC's Gavin Axelrod.

0: It should have been the most routine of press appearances. The President of the United States dedicating a new helicopter pad on the White House grounds yesterday. But video coverage of that non-event sounded like this. That terrible sound is the result of a rebellion by Washington reporters that left the White House without a sound tech on duty. Day-to-day coverage of the president's every move is led by five American networks in what's known as the press pool. But yesterday, those networks announced that they were stepping out of that pool in response to the president's decision to banish CNN, Politico, and MS Now from the White House. A similar boycott was threatened during the Obama administration when Fox News was briefly blocked from attending a press event. And CNN successfully used the courts to force the reinstatement of White House correspondent Jim Acosta when he was barred from the White House during Mr. Trump's first term. Tamara Keith is NPR's senior political correspondent and a former president of the White House Correspondents Association. We reached her in Washington, D.C.
1: Tamara, you've served as head of the White House Correspondents Association. You've dealt with conflicts before. So what message is what this press corps is doing right now sending to the U.S. president?
2: The White House press corps, and in particular the television pool, is sending a very united message to the White House that banning outlets simply because you disagree with them is not acceptable. And also a violation of the Constitution and many other things. And this sort of collective action by the press corps is nearly unheard of. Like, we are competitor organizations. Mm-hmm. We are typically, trying to beat everyone else to the story. And in this case, a number of organizations, especially the television pool, but for part of the day yesterday, the news wires weren't moving photographs of the president. My outlet has been not airing audio of the president. It is this collective action that is being taken because of the gravity of the current situation.
1: There have been questions, in the past, under this administration. Why wasn't this kind of unity in the past? When he targeted women in the press corps on the plane. Why has it come to this now? Why do you think there's a difference in what we're seeing now as opposed to previous incidents?
2: Yeah, I mean, I think that this moment is different from when the president attacks female reporters, which he does with great regularity. Calling them names, commenting on their appearance, telling them to smile, be nice, really shouting down journalists, almost always women, but not entirely women. But that's different than banning them from the White House. That is a level of escalation that the president hadn't taken in this particular way. He had, however, banned the Associated Press from the Oval Office, banned them from the press pool. Then, a court came in and said, well, you can't totally ban them. So the White House kind of changed the way the press pool was constituted to punish the news wires. So, there's an argument that this stand should have been taken last year. But this is clearly from the president and the White House, a level of escalation. This is three news outlets, including one that's in the television pool. Mm-hmm. This is going after the outlets without any sort of due process or any real explanation. This is, in essence, punishing news organizations for their journalism. And that flies in the face of a free press and the constitutional guarantee of a free press in the First Amendment of the Constitution.
1: So what does it mean, though, for the journalism itself, the coverage that audiences are going to get?
2: Right. So no one has stopped covering Donald Trump. He's the president of the United States. And when he makes news, it is important to cover it because we have an obligation to our audience, to the American people, to cover what the president is doing and saying. And that doesn't change. This is a moment in time where these where the television pool is not widely distributing video and audio of what the president is doing and saying. This is an action in hope that something will change, that the president and the White House will back down and restore access to these three outlets. But, you know, the President Trump quite often doubles down rather than backing down. He almost never backs down, but he often doubles down. And he has indicated through social media that he kind of expects that he might lose in court on this. And there will be a hearing tomorrow, the first hearing in these lawsuits filed by the news organizations. He kind of indicated he expects to lose.
1: Yeah, because the same judge who ruled for Jim Acosta to be returned to the White House.
2: Exactly. Yes, Jim Acosta, who was the CNN correspondent at the time, had his White House press badge pulled from him during the first administration. That judge ruled that it was a violation of his due process rights as well as his First Amendment free speech rights. And the ruling essentially said, and this is now the precedent that this rests on, if you let some outlets in to the White House to cover you, you have to let everyone in. If you're banning people, barring people, barring outlets because of their viewpoint or because of their coverage choices, then you are committing viewpoint discrimination.
1: The best journalists, as you well know, we don't like to be the story. We don't like to become the story, but in this case, the journalists are. So what are you hearing from some of your colleagues about what is happening in this particular moment?
2: I mean, everyone feels sick about what's happening right now. No one wants to be in a fight with the president of the United States. We want to put our heads down and cover the news and just do journalism. We don't want to be fighting for our very ability to do it. And I think that there's a real concern that the president's action here can have a chilling effect. That if you have to be afraid that some story you write could lead to your being expelled from the White House, then what is that going to do to your reporting? Arguably, all of us who take our jobs very seriously would rather be kicked out than pull punches.
1: Tamara, I appreciate this. Thank you.
2: You're welcome.
0: We reached NPR senior political correspondent Tamara Keith in Washington, D.C.

0: Seems like it would be terrifying to be approached by a hungry bear on your family vacation, but when it happened to the Zamniuk family, it was pretty clear the bear was the one that was terrified. As the Zamniuks were boating in British Columbia's Okanagan Lake, they spotted a tiny bear cub fighting to keep its head above water.
1: We saw this little bear struggling. We didn't know that's what it was right away, but once we seen that and we seen he was struggling, we jumped into action. My son-in-law actually did the rescue. We made a noose. Like, we had to rush, but we made a noose, and he got it around the bear's neck and kind of dragged it around, carefully dragged him gently around the side of the boat to the back. And we got him on the deck. He came right up on the deck, no problem. He wanted to get out of that water. And he was shivering and shaking. He was scared. He was freezing and extremely weak. So we took the rope off, and he just basically sat on the back of our boat, dried off. And once he stopped shaking, we gave him a little snack. So we gave him some Cheetos, because that's all we had. And we called conservation officers and asked what to do next.
2: Yeah. So, how far out do you figure you were?
1: Oh, at least 3 kilometers, at least, from shore.
2: Wow.
1: Yeah.
2: And he was tiny. Describe, because he was pretty young, hey, do you think?
1: Yeah. Oh, yeah. He had little baby teeth still. He was about 30 pounds. He was just weeks old. He wasn't very old at all.
2: And what was his behavior like?
1: We knew we shouldn't touch him, but of course we're trying to, take the rope off of him, and we're trying to, just make sure he doesn't fall off the boat or whatever, but you couldn't go near him. He'd start hissing. But then after that, after he dried off and I was talking to him and telling him how cute he was, because he really was, he actually warmed up to us, and then he just started sniffing me and stuff. And then he jumped right up on the back seats of the boat and right up behind me by the wakeboard tower. And he was sitting there. Yeah. And I'm like, oh, no, no, no, you can't be up here. I didn't know what to do. I was like, what is going to happen with this bear? We can't keep him. We got to do something. So that's when we called conservation.
2: And do you know what happened?
1: Well, as of this morning, I didn't, but I actually called the wildlife rescue place in Smithers. And they told me that they are actively looking for the bear right now. And when they find him, and they hope that they do, they're going to put him, they're going to rescue him, obviously, and keep him in Smithers at their rescue place. And in the spring, they're going to let him go.
0: That was Christina Zamniuk speaking to Sarah Panton, host of Radio West in Kelowna.

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0: All John Amugwalik wants is to spend the last part of his life in the territory he helped create. He's known as the father of Nunavut. He spent decades advocating for Inuit rights, and among other roles, he chaired the Nunavut Implementation Commission, which designed the structure of the territory's government before it came into being in 1999. But last year, the 79-year-old was sent to live in an assisted living facility in Ottawa by the Nunavut government. Friends managed to raise enough money to bring Mr. Amugwalik back to Iqaluit temporarily, but he could be sent back to Ottawa if the government doesn't step in. His request for money to cover accommodations in Iqaluit has so far been denied, even though housing him in Ottawa costs the government almost twice as much. His longtime friend Steve Kelleher is helping Mr. Amugwalik take the Nunavut government to court. Here's part of Mr. Kelleher's interview with the CBC's Juanita Taylor, in which he recalls visiting John Amugwalik in Ottawa.
1: I said, well, what do you do all day here? He said, I watch the traffic. That's what he does all day. And I said, well, John, is it okay with you if we do what we can to get you out of here? He said, do anything to get me out of here, to get me back to Iqaluit. And then we were in touch with the Minister of Health, and we sent them the care plan and the doctor's certificates and the travel plans and arranged for the medication and wheelchair and transportation. And we collected quite a bit of money to get him set up. And so we get there, we get them all set up. So we convene a meeting with the assistant deputy minister. And we were quite confident that, you know, she's on our side. And she essentially dismisses us as if we've got a collective screw loose. Her attitude is, well, no, we all we can do is what the legislation allows us to do, and that is 2.5 hours of home care per week, and he was getting 8 to 10 hours a day, and we can't contribute anything for housing. We were shocked. We were shocked, absolutely shocked. John Amugwalik, he didn't spend his life accumulating wealth. He didn't spend his life accumulating pensions. He devoted his life to the Inuit. He devoted his life to creating a government of the Inuit to get rid of colonial domination and allow for self-determination of the Inuit. Them sticking their head in the sand and as if they don't have anything to do about it. It's cowardly and it's despicable. They say, we don't have the legislative authority to help them. The government of Nunavut has betrayed John. History will show that they have betrayed that man. Every minute he's living with the knowledge that he may not be able to stay in the bed that he's in right now, that he may be on his own couch surfing or on someone's charity because the government won't step in and assume the obligations that they should.
0: That was Steve Kelleher, a friend of John Amugwalik. Nunavut's health department told CBC News that to protect Mr. Amugwalik's privacy, it can't comment on his care. The health minister also declined to be interviewed. But in a statement, the Nunavut government told the CBC that it has not refused to provide publicly funded health care to Mr. Amugwalik and that it continues to work in, quote, good faith to support him, unquote.

0: capybaras are known for being the world's largest and cutest rodents. That's just science. They're also known for their love of water. So scientists were pretty surprised when a tooth fragment from an ancient capybara turned up in one of the driest places on Earth, Chile's Atacama Desert. The discovery is outlined in an article for Nature's Scientific Reports. Carolina Gutstein is the lead author and an adjunct professor at the University Santo Tomas. We reached her in Caldera in the Atacama region of Chile.
1: Carolina, is rare a strong enough word to describe this tooth?
2: Yeah, well, unexpected and rare. Actually, at this time, right, there was no kind of record about any hydrocarid, the family. Now, there was one other specimen that was described actually a few months ago, but much younger, and is from the other side of the Cordillera. So this is like much older. And it tells about a continuity of environments that has to be present and that we didn't have any clue before.
1: What did you think when you first saw it?
2: Well, I actually just immediately knew what it was because I am Brazilian. I live here in Chile 2 decades now, but I used to work in a lab that has a lot of collections, and one of my friends, my colleagues, worked with capybara. So I always have seen this material, and I was like, well, this is a capybara tooth. What is doing here?
1: What was it doing there? Because it was initially discovered around 2 decades ago.
2: Yeah, so it was a donation of a person who works doing handcrafts around Caldera. He is not a paleontologist, but he knew perfectly where he found, and he donated to the museum. And so we went there to the place and studied the sediments. But in that time, we didn't know about the date or any other compelling evidence for, you know, humid climate or so, because if you have a capybara, you have to have forestry or, you know, at least any vegetation.
1: What would a capybara 9 million years ago have looked like compared to what people know of them now?
2: Well, surprisingly, Cardiacidium, which is the genus, it's not so different from the capybara nowadays. It was a little bit smaller, and the front part, right, of the mouth would be like lower and a little bit wider, but not much more external differences. The most conspicuous difference are actually in the teeth.
1: For example?
2: And that was the lucky part, because we had like the M3, which is the third molar from the upper part of the mouth. And that was amazing, because the M3, it's one of the most diagnostic for the genus. So if you had like any other teeth, maybe we didn't have enough to characterize the genus, but this was very lucky.
1: What other secrets do you think this tooth might reveal, or what other questions might it answer?
2: Well, yeah, we will try to do a geochemistry on the tooth. You know, when you compare the proportions,

0: the whole ocean that ran into it, right? Because we have all the sediments here that are emerged, right? They are exposed because of tectonics. But then in the 8, 9 million years ago, this was all sea and so diverse. It's like we have the desert and have all this fauna in the sea, which is also what, you know, the Pacific Ocean is very biodiverse, right? For example, we have the capybaras in the coast. Also, instead of the sea lions, we had the seals. Also, we had these thalassocnus, which are like a aquatic sloth. So many taxa that we find here that are different from the ones that we find now. It's amazing.
1: Carolina, I'm so glad we could speak. Thank you for this.
0: No, thank you.
2: That was paleontologist Carolina Gutstein, adjunct professor at the University Santo Tomas. We reached her in Caldera in the Atacama region of Chile.

0: There were always questions about his death, and now there are even more. Brooklyn Rivera was imprisoned for fighting for the rights of the Miskito people in Nicaragua. The indigenous leader and politician was arrested in 2023 amid a crackdown on government critics. Over the 3 years he was in prison, his family and supporters knew very little about his whereabouts or his condition. Back in May, Nicaraguan officials released photos of Mr. Rivera in hospital, critically ill. Just days later, he was pronounced dead. The government said he died from a bacterial infection following a case of COVID-19. But a new report from the UN Group of Human Rights Experts on Nicaragua says there are inconsistencies in that account, and it's pointing fingers at the Nicaraguan government for at least 8 deaths in custody since its crackdown on dissent began in 2018. Reed Brody is a human rights lawyer and member of a group of UN experts on Nicaragua. From our archives, here's part of his conversation with Neil in June.
1: Really, he didn't die of illness. He died of almost 3 years of detention in the conditions of a disappeared person, in which he had no access to his family, no access to independent medical care. We have no idea where he was or how he was treated during that time. And, you know, unfortunately, he's not the first person who had been disappeared by the government to die in circumstances that we cannot elicit.
2: To let our listeners know, he was first elected to the legislature in 2007. He served as a lawmaker until 2023. He left the country to take part in a UN forum on indigenous peoples and was barred from returning. Why was he perceived to be such a threat?
1: Well, you know, first of all, the government is treating everybody this way. So they have detained people. This is a government run by a husband and wife. Daniel Ortega is a co-president. His wife, Rosario Murillo, is a co-president. They have complete power. There is no independent judiciary. There is no independent press. Brooklyn Rivera went, as you said, to this United Nations forum in New York and criticized how the government was treating the Miskito people. And the government and Daniel Ortega and Rosario Murillo do not forgive that kind of behavior. And so he was barred from coming back to the country, as have so many Nicaraguans. He managed to go into the country anyway, and he was in safe houses, and the government found out where he was, and he was arrested, and that's the last we heard from him for years.
2: As you mentioned, there are other cases of this kind of arbitrary detention. You and other UN experts have documented more than 100 cases of indigenous people, in particular in Nicaragua, since 2018. What do you think the attention on Brooklyn Rivera's case, his death, might mean for people who are still detained and in custody?
1: Well, I think, you know, first of all, I think what I hope it means is that the world is going to pay.

0: pay attention. If anything will come out, I mean, he spent four decades fighting for his people, whose promises of autonomy, whose promises of land rights, and these were the issues that Brooklyn Rivera was fighting for. And so at least we can be talking about those issues now.
1: Reed Brody is a human rights lawyer and a member of a group of UN experts on Nicaragua. He spoke to Neil in June after the death of indigenous Miskito leader Brooklyn Rivera.

0: When Tony Walker was a 7-year-old growing up in London's East End, he had big dreams of becoming a professional jockey, which he did, briefly, before taking a job as a cab driver and having a family. And each of those milestones, and many more, happened in the public eye. In 1963, Mr. Walker was chosen as one of 14 7-year-olds to be featured in the series 7 Up. Mostly directed by Michael Apted, the cameras returned every 7 years to document their lives. It's the longest-running documentary series ever made. And now it's coming to an end. The last installment, called 70 Up, is airing today. Here's Tony Walker reflecting on the significance of growing up in front of the camera.
1: Obviously, at 7, you see me as a kid, excitable, shoot from the hip. At 14, when I was under the auspices of being an apprentice jockey, where it was regimental, I was a bit monosyllabic there. I was a yes-no answer. Then, after I left the racing at 21... I become sort of immature, saying what I thought at that particular time. It seemed like everyone had that sort of age, sort of going through that process of being shy, being extroverted at certain ages. Come 28, when I was married and having my children, you could see a sensibility sort of step in there, and you realise what you said on that programme will stay with you for the rest of your life, and the responsibility you carry, not just for yourself or your family, but for the people you represent, because there's things there on visual that people can identify with. When come 35, I lost my parents, and everyone goes through that. There's a sadness and gladness in various things, whether it's passing certain things, academia, or whether it's a driving test or whatever. And, you know, whatever it is, there's sadness and gladness in this program. And in my case, you know, I've done okay. And yeah. I feel I'm all right. I've got my credibility back. And that's all I really wanted.
2: Do you think that if the opportunity presented itself, that you would have liked, God willing, to have carried on for it to be 77 Up? Or do you reckon 70 Up is just a sort of good time?
1: I remember Michael talking to us that he'd like to go on to 99 with respect to Michael, and I've always sort of wanted to as well. I mean, you must understand, I mean, all the production team was gone by, from the Sandman to George and everyone else. It's like a family to me.
2: Yeah.
1: I mean,
2: yeah.
1: That might sound corny, but it's true. I've picked most of the cast up. I've picked most of the production team up, you know, in various ways.
2: In the back of your cab?
1: In the back of my cab, you know, in just driving around London. And I often pick Claire up now and again, you know, so everyone is sort of at arm's length, even now.
0: Tony Walker was one of the 14 people who were chosen to be featured in the 7 Up series. He was talking to the BBC's Tim Franks.

0: Tonight on Ideas, what does it take for blind people to move through a world built for the sighted? If you're Joshua Mealy, it takes specialized training, personal resourcefulness, and sometimes outright rebellion. Mr. Mealy is an esteemed scientist and inventor who is blind. He now designs specialized technology to help those in his community. But as a younger man, he sometimes took drastic steps to point out everyday injustices.
1: Street signs. This was before we had good access to GPS on our phones. You know, now you can just ask your phone what the name of the street is that you're on. But back before we had that, there was really no information. And yet there were these signs posted high up on poles for sighted people to see, you know, from far away and get all of the information they needed. And so I started a campaign of climbing signs to read the labels, because it turns out that the signs themselves are actually tactile. They're either embossed on the metal or they've got these stencils of letters that you can actually feel. And so I was like, damn, I could just climb up there and read the sign. And so I started doing that. I started, you know, carrying with me some equipment that would help me climb the signs, and it really freaked people out. It was sort of accessibility performance art in a lot of ways, because it was such a hassle to do, and yet it was it made it obvious to anybody looking what the problem was.
0: Venturing Blind, a documentary tonight on Ideas, after As It Happens.

0: Earlier in the show, I told you about New York City's plan to deploy 17 new public restrooms across the city. They're state-of-the-art and include many nice features so people can take care of business peacefully. Touchless faucets, AC in the summer, a baby-changing station, music to drown out the noise of New York City traffic, and a 10-minute timer, which automatically opens the door for you, whether you want it to or not. That last feature actually has some New Yorkers a little skeptical about the rollout of these futuristic commodes, and I'm sure Canadians Morna Gregory and Sean James have an opinion about them. The pair traveled the world and sat on more than 160 different loos for their book entitled Toilets of the World. In 2006, Ms. Gregory and Ms. James talked to guest host Helen Mann.
1: So Morna, let me start with you. Why a book about toilets?
2: Why a book about toilets? Well, when we first came up with the idea, I had been living in Europe for quite some time by then, and Sean had just traveled all over Europe, and one day we were sitting on a beach in Fiji, just discussing all the weird toilets we'd seen all over Europe, and we both decided somebody really has to make a book about this, so it might as well be us.
1: Were you drinking wine at the time?
2: Actually, it was Fiji bitter beer.
1: So how did you go about, Sean, finding all these toilets that end up in the book?
3: Well, it started with our own experiences, ones that we knew of, and we do know quite a lot of people who travel extensively, so just talking with friends. We did a lot of internet research, and that compiled about half the content of the book. The other half came from just being in a location and talking to the locals and saying, take us to your most interesting toilets.
1: So how much travel was involved?
3: Quite a lot. There's 27 countries over 6 continents represented in the book.
1: Did you ever, entering a country, tell people there you were on your way to write a book about toilets?
3: No, the customs people weren't really aware.
1: So, Morna, were you ever denied access to any of the toilets you wanted to photograph or write about?
2: Yes, we were, especially in the beginning when we were really keen to do everything properly. We sought to get permission most of the time to get into certain toilets, but as we went on with it, we just decided to go with it and not get permission, which made that easier.
1: Mm-hmm. It's kind of a hard thing to explain, I would imagine.
2: It wasn't that hard to explain because we carried around a sample of what we'd already done so far, so we did get the point across, but still some people just weren't receptive to it at all.
1: Toilets tell you so much about a country's economic standards, about values, a way of life. So, Sean, for you, how do you feel this whole project illustrated the differences between, say, the North American view of toilets and those of many other countries?
3: It illustrates that very well, actually. It's really surprising, and even Morna and myself were surprised in our travels, just how different toilets can be. You just don't think about it on it's something you use every day, but it's something you never, ever think about. So, there is quite a disparity around the world, I would say.
1: Mm-hmm. Morna?
2: Yes, ditto to that as well. The North American perspective, I think most people, outside of those who have traveled extensively, just think the whole world uses a white porcelain throne, but it's drastically different outside of North America.
1: It's a big shock, I think, to a lot of people who are traveling places that maybe are less explored the first time they see where people go to the bathroom.
2: Oh, it really is. When people first travel, they all come back with a myriad of toilet stories. There's no doubt about it.
1: Mm-hmm. Sean, you were taking the photos. Did you ever look through the lens and find something so disgusting you couldn't bring yourself to photograph it?
3: Oh, yeah. You bet. There was nothing disgusting in the book, and it's precisely for that reason.
1: Mm.
3: A lot of them were so disgusting we couldn't bear ourselves to be in an area to photograph it, so we just skipped it.
1: Mm-hmm. Can you give us some examples of where you found some of these less than hygienic examples?
3: Oh, they're all over the place. Yeah, I could say any country has really disgusting toilets, and every country has really great toilets. So it's really not a specific thing, so we just did our best to avoid the worst.
1: What stands out for each of you as the best toilet you saw?
2: The best toilet for me would be the 24-carat solid gold toilet in Hong Kong.
1: Really? Where was that?
2: It's actually part of a giant jewelry store, and customers through Gwyn who spend X thousands of Hong Kong dollars actually get the chance to use them. It's extremely decadent. It's just over the top. It was very interesting.
1: Yeah, and what about for you, Sean?
3: I would say one of my favorites from the book is one in London, and it's toilets that are actually contained within these giant eggs. for lack of a better description. They're these huge fiberglass white eggs that each contain a toilet. There's about half a dozen that are lit up pink for the ladies and half a dozen that are lit up blue for the boys.
1: Really? Now, it's hard to imagine, I guess, a conversation about toilets without conversation about toilet paper because, you know, a lot of time when we're traveling, we're advised to bring our own.
3: Yes.
1: So what kind of contrasting views on TP did you find, Morna?
2: Well, the biggest thing regarding TP is that we discovered that most of the world doesn't actually use it. Yeah, it's definitely a Western thing. Most of the world uses water, from what we found out throughout our travels.
1: Sean, can you nominate for us a couple of outstanding Canadian toilets?
3: Oh, outstanding Canadian ones. Yes, we have actually not the most boring toilets in Canada by any means. In Montreal, we have a urinal for women, if you can imagine that, getting the ladies to stand and pee. It didn't really catch on worldwide, I'm afraid. And another one of my absolute favorites is the pea tree. Just a little tree in the middle of the woods with a pea carved into it, obviously illustrating that you should use that particular tree versus anyone other in the forest.
0: From our archives, that was Morna Gregory and Sean James, authors of Toilets of the World. And now here are Men I Trust with Tree Among Shrubs.

0: This is Men I Trust with Tree Among Shrubs, and that will take us out for As It Happens on this Tuesday, September 22nd.
1: As It Happens, we'll be back again for you tomorrow. I'm Neil Kirksall. Enjoy your evening.
0: And I'm Chris Howden. Good night.

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1: Two roads diverged in a wood, and I took the road less traveled.
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5: Scientist John Mealy invents what he calls cool things for blind people. Writer-performer Alex Bomer experiments with blind travel. Their visionary thoughts coming up on Ideas.
6: From CBC News, The World This Hour, I'm Gina Louise Phillips.
7: I'm announcing $100 million in international assistance for Palestine.
6: Mark Carney says Ottawa will put the money towards humanitarian aid as well as security in the occupied West Bank. The pledge comes as the Prime Minister attends the 81st UN General Assembly in New York. He will co-host a meeting with the UK and France on implementing the Gaza peace plan and furthering a two-state solution. Carney says this annual summit comes as the world order faces an inflection point in its shared values.
7: It means engaging with the reality that progress can sometimes be incremental and that interests often diverge.
6: Carney
7: requires focusing our efforts to work together where and with those where we are aligned and where we can make the greatest impact.
6: Carney says cooperation is not an ideal, it is necessary. The United States, Denmark, and Greenland have signed a trilateral agreement at the UN General Assembly. The deal will allow for a larger U.S. military presence on the mineral-rich island. It's also meant to ease concerns about defense and sovereignty in the Arctic. Mark Carcasol has more details.
8: With the stroke of three pens, the U.S., Denmark, and Greenland ratify a deal long sought after by President Donald Trump.
9: And we're going to have a tremendous relationship, a secure relationship.
8: A far different tone set by the president. It wasn't long ago he was all but looking to buy Greenland. The president laid out the details during his speech to the UN. A permanent U.S. military presence in Greenland, expanding the number of American bases on the island, and preventing non-NATO adversaries like Russia and China from doing the same. Most importantly for the leaders of Denmark and Greenland, they retain sovereignty.
10: The agreement, of course, respects the sovereignty and the territorial integrity of the Kingdom of Denmark, as well as Greenland's right to self-determination.
11: This is a win-win-win agreement.
8: Now, the work begins immediately, with the U.S. planning to build two new bases. Mark Carcasol, CBC News, Washington.
12: I met with the Lieutenant Governor, Wendy Cotchia. And she has agreed to dissolve the legislature.
6: BC Premier David Eby has called a snap provincial election. That means British Columbians will be heading to the polls on October 24th, barely 2 years after the last election. Eby, the NDP leader, says he has a plan in place to prepare the province in the face of President Trump's economic attacks on Canada.
12: We need to build a firebreak around the things that make British Columbia special. A firebreak against Trump's economic attack, against our dependence on the United States, and a firebreak against the Trump-style politics that threaten to infect our province.
6: Eby's NDP government currently holds 47 of the 93 seats in the legislature, one above the majority threshold. Meantime, CBC has spoken to two high-level sources with direct knowledge who confirm a deal has been reached that will merge some MLAs, currently with Centre BC, with Conservative Party MLAs. Lauren Dirksen will lead the party and candidates will run under the Conservative banner. Ontario's police watchdog says the suspect accused of opening fire outside a synagogue Sunday night in Belleville, Ontario, has died. Investigators say Sean Ward was armed with a shotgun and allegedly fired shots at Constable Jeff Smith. The officer was stationed outside Sons of Jacob Synagogue, where Yom Kippur services were underway. 29-year-old Ward was shot during an exchange of gunfire. Smith also suffered serious injuries. Well, after months of anticipation, Raptors fans may finally be able to breathe easy. Multiple reports say the deal between Kawhi Leonard and the Toronto team is done. Leonard's agent has confirmed with CBC Sports that the reacquired star has signed a two-year, $115 million U.S. dollar contract extension. The deal to trade the forward from the L.A. Clippers kicks in when the forward finishes his current contract after this season. And that is The World This Hour. For CBC News, I'm Gina Louise Phillips.
3: Hey there, I'm CBC meteorologist Ryan Snodden with your latest forecast for mainland Nova Scotia. Tonight, clear skies with fog patches developing, light winds and lows tonight of 2 to 6 with a risk for frost. A frost advisory in effect for a good portion of the mainland. We'll see for Wednesday, mostly sunny skies. Fog patches dissipating in the morning and high temperatures set to range between 15 and 17 for the first day of fall. Mostly sunny on Thursday, highs of 17 to 20.

0: When in your life would you say you reached peak frustration?
1: It happens every few days.
2: Joshua Mealy is blind. He says that simply moving through his day can be exasperating, just not in the ways that sighted people might think.
1: Things can be super irritating in the world as you travel around, as you commute, as you go from place to place as a blind person. And most of it is frustration with sort of other people and their assumptions about what you can and can't do.
2: Welcome to Ideas. I'm Nahla Ayed.
3: Please look right for traffic when exiting.
2: Every day, blind people need to travel through spaces built for those with sight. And that requires certain skills.
4: As you step forward, swing the tip of the cane to the opposite side. The arc of your cane should be about the width of your shoulders or a bit wider.
2: Getting around requires extra capabilities, too. Blind people need patience, initiative, guts, and sometimes a little punk rock energy.
1: Street signs. This was before we had good access to GPS on our phones. I started a campaign of climbing signs. Turns out that the signs themselves are actually tactile. So I was like, damn.
5: If you order Uber Pets, it's more expensive. And I don't think I should necessarily have to pay for a dog, guide dog, by the way, a tool that I need, you know, it's a disability rights thing. So I have this technique. If I'm with a friend, then I will order an Uber and I say to them, don't look like we're together. You go to the door, open the door, and then I'll get into the Uber because they don't usually drive off if the door has been opened.
2: That's Alex Bulmer, an award-winning theater artist you'll hear profiled in this episode, along with former sign climber turned scientist Joshua Mealy, a MacArthur fellow who's designing accessibility tech from inside the experience of disability.
1: There are so many people who want to build AI-based navigation tools, AI smart glasses that can help you cross the street or, you know, avoid obstacles or find a storefront. And in fact, if you're blind, I'm blind and I'm already doing all of those things.
2: In different ways, Josh Mealy and Alex Bulmer have made the psychological journey to accepting and thriving in blind identity. They've also made blind travel a focus of their professional work, imagining bolder pathways for blind people who simply want the same freedom to move around as the rest of us. And to the rest of us, awkwardly seized up at the sight of someone with a white cane at an intersection, they offer this advice.
1: Just say hi.
5: Don't take me across the street because you think that's where I want to go, because often it is not. Because somebody can't see doesn't mean they don't know where they are. Because I have people asking me that. You don't know where you are? Yeah, I do. No, you don't. Yeah, actually, I do. Where are you? Seeing is not the sign of knowing.
2: Alex Bulmer spoke to Ideas producer Lisa Godfrey.
5: I have retinitis pigmentosa. I was diagnosed at the age of 21 after experiencing night blindness and loss of depth perception. And it happened gradually.
0: When Alex got her diagnosis, she was a theater student in Toronto, and she suddenly felt the need to make new plans away from home.
5: When I was 24 years old and moving to the UK, to go and study voice at the Central School of Speech and Drama. And I'd chosen to study voice because I didn't think there was any hope for a career as an actor losing their sight. But I thought, voice. Learn to be a voice teacher. And sight loss will not take that away. The diagnosis was made and everybody around me was very upset and started to treat me as if I'd become blind overnight. And I hadn't. But for everyone else, it was incredibly real. And I found that just horrifying. I wasn't ready. I wasn't ready to become a disabled person. I wasn't ready to become a blind person. I wasn't ready for any of it. But going away to another country, okay. I could try.
0: Try on this changing identity and learn what she would need to make her way forward.
5: And it was because I was going to a new country where nobody knew me, I was able to embrace this idea that someone was going to give me a cane and a white cane, and I was going to use it, and they were going to teach me how to walk with this piece of aluminum in front of me. And I really do think that part of that, part of my ability to do that was because I was leaving everyone who knew me. And it was very hard because I had become a tragedy for a lot of people around me. My name is Alex Bulmer. I am an artist. I primarily work in live theater as a writer, performer, director. I have also worked in film and television as a writer and radio, primarily in the UK, where I lived for 15 years and now I go back and forth. By the time I was 35, I was just piecing little bits of images together to try and come up with a whole. My face disappeared in the mirror pretty much around 35. The world disappeared a little bit more every 5 years. And now I'm I guess what you call a total. The language that I used for many years as I transitioned from sighted to blind was sight loss or vision loss. And I remember this moment, and I wrote about it, and it's in my play, having this idea that I was hanging on to a rope that was fraying, you know, the rope being sight. And it was fraying and fraying, gradually fraying and fraying, and becoming like a little thin piece of string. And I was clinging to it. And I thought, wait a minute, what if I let go of that and hold on to a rope that's very thick? I might not know it, but it's strong and it's there. And that rope was blindness. And it really, it changed me when I had this idea that let go of the fray and hold on to the strong, and strong was blindness. And from pretty much from that point on, I defined myself as becoming blind as opposed to sight loss. You know, and it's more than just language actually does. I find language helps me understand, and that words are like these flat stones that I can feel beneath my feet that take me forward. You know, I have always used words and language to, in a sense, help me survive things that are emotionally incredibly difficult. So that really helped, becoming blind.
0: How did you know there was a rope?
5: I'm not sure to say that I knew, but perhaps that's some kind of faith or belief that it would be there. And, you know, there were blind people out there who were doing interesting, good things. I didn't know many, but I knew enough to know that it was possible. It's a really great question. I mean, and I do use the word faith, not necessarily in the religious sense, but I'm not sure it's that different. Once I can identify, like I say, once I can find the language for something, it is like a kind of a form of faith, because somehow everything just becomes really clear. And when things become clear for me, they become possible.
0: The play Alex Bulmer mentioned is called Perceptual Archaeology, or How to Travel Blind. The experience that she writes about in the play started in water.
5: A swimming pool gave me the idea of becoming a blind traveler, and also gave me the idea that the way I was going to be in the world had potential.
0: An idea born of crisis. It was 1996, and Alex was experiencing her situation as loss.
5: I felt my world was crashing in on me. I felt the walls were closing. I had not left my apartment in Toronto for a number of days, if not weeks, as much as I could stay inside, I did. And I just thought, I have to do something huge, otherwise I'm not going to get through this. So I got on a plane and I went to Los Angeles. I chose Los Angeles because my best friend was living there. And I thought, well, if something really goes wrong, I can call her. And I went to Los Angeles and I went to the airport hotel and I took my swimming suit and everything. And I put my swimming suit on and I went down and I asked the hotel staff for directions to the outdoor pool. I went out to the outdoor pool. And I guess at first I just thought, well, this will be an accomplishment if I can just find a pool. And I put myself into the pool, lowered myself into the water, and realized that I had no idea of its size or shape or depth. And I thought, huh, now what do I do?
0: Here's how she describes it in her play.
6: I traced the wall with my hand, swimming around and around. I found cracks in the concrete, chunks missing. I discovered filters and flaps. Swimming. I noticed the lap slap of water against the pool edge. It shifted to a hollow sound by the ladder. Swimming. I heard a lap echo slap beneath the diving board. Swimming around and around, I came to understand that the pool shape was that of a kidney bean, round at one end and more narrow at the other. I discovered the pool, gradually, gathering pieces that, with the immediacy of sight, would have been eclipsed by the whole. I bobbed in the water, making waves and listening as they slapped against the edge of the pool. Over there and over there. And I am here. I listened. Over there and over there. And I am here. Here. In this particular collection of sounds and textures, this pool, a shape of place emerged, and I became present. When place exists, I exist within it.
0: Alex remembers feeling something shift.
5: And I thought, this is so cool. I'm becoming a perceptual archaeologist, you know, just finding little clues and making meaning of them, or a sensory mathematician. Things were adding up to a whole. And had I been able to see, you know, the immediacy of sight, I just would have looked at the pool and go, right, kidney bean. And in I go and have a swim and then back to my room. I wouldn't have known any of the cracks or the flaps or the interesting sounds under the diving board. So that moment changed my attitude because I finally could believe that this way of being was actually going to be very interesting and full of information, as opposed to, I think, what we so often use blindness as a metaphor for not knowing, you know, blind to this and blind to that. It's like, actually, you know, we're misled by appearances. You know, we're not necessarily seeing what's there. We're sometimes, I think, our knowledge is eclipsed by the whole and by the immediacy of sight.
0: In that pool, she found a way out of crisis and into a kind of richness that she calls blind gain rather than vision loss.
6: I bobbed in the water and decided one day I would be a blind travel writer.
5: I never told anybody I kept it to myself. And then I was traveling around with some Brazilians preparing for the 2012 Olympics in London, where I was writing part of the opening ceremonies for the for the Olympic events. And we had Brazilians on with us because they were going to do the next 2016 Olympics. So I traveled around with these Brazilians. In fact, we were in Brazil at the time, leaping off a boat into the water. And I said to someone on the boat, you know, I really need to become a blind traveler because this is just so cool. I have no idea where we are, but I'm just loving this jumping into the air and leaping into the water and sort of imagining my, what my imagination was telling me, what the place looked like. It was called Florianopolis. And everyone in the boat said, oh my God, what a great idea. You have to come, you have to come. They were from all over Brazil. I had several invitations to go traveling around Brazil. And I just thought, okay, people are really responding to this idea. So I took the idea back to London, where I was living at the time, and I started to tell some friends, and they got very excited. I did have a few friends think I'd lost the plot, because how was I going to travel? Where was I going to travel? And I came up with this idea that I would follow in the footsteps of a 19th century blind Navy officer He became blind when he was a Navy officer and then became a blind travel writer. And some of his writing still existed. So I was reading his writing and I thought, okay, that's the hook. That's what I'm going to do. I'm going to follow in his footsteps. I'm going to be the 21st century Alex traveling as if we were walking together with this 19th century James.
7: Voyage Around the World, Volume 1. From 1827 to 1832 by James Holman, RN, FRS, etc., etc.
5: James Holman was a 19th century Navy officer who became blind while on duty. He was around 24 or 25 years old, which was interesting because I was diagnosed at 21 and started to lose my sight exactly around that time. His was sudden, mine was gradual. And he was put into a house. It was a royal house for soldiers who'd been injured and had become invalids. And they got free room and board, and they had to pray twice a day for their free room and board and probably pledge allegiance to the king. And they didn't go out of that house. And he couldn't stand it. He just thought, I'm giving this up. I'm giving up my room, my board, my prayers, my king. He left. He started in France.
7: Including travels in Africa, Asia, Australasia, America, etc., etc.
5: He managed to navigate using the kindness of strangers. He would just hook up with whoever came along and they'd walk together.
7: By having things described to me on the spot, I think it is possible for me to form as correct a judgment as my own sight would enable me to do. And to confirm my accuracy, I could bring many living witnesses to bear testimony to my endless inquiries and insatiable thirst for collecting information. Indeed, this is the secret of the delight I derive from traveling, affording me, as it does, a constant source of mental occupation, and stimulating me so powerfully to physical exertion that I can bear a greater degree of bodily fatigue than anyone could suppose my frame to be capable of supporting.
5: Sometimes, and I love this, sometimes he would attach a rope to a caravan that was being pulled by horses to get a little bit more exercise rather than being in the caravan. And he'd follow, hanging on to a rope. So he had different techniques. He used a lot of echolocation, a technique that I now use, blind people use to identify where obstacles are before we hit them. I don't do it as well as many other blind people do because I wasn't born blind, but you listen for sounds echoing off objects. So he did that, and he talks about listening for horses' hooves to give him a sense of direction. So, he used his ears, he used his feet, he used his hands, all the things that I really discovered that I was using when I went traveling as well.
0: Alex raised funding for her project and she set out for Europe. Unlike James Holman, she took a sighted friend along, and she met up with other creative blind people in the places that she visited. What she calls in her play, a global village of blindness, a neighborhood all over the world. She felt great with Holman's credo ringing in her head.
7: I seek information and momentum, not safety and protection.
0: But two centuries on, there's much more information and a whole lot of momentum. 21st century blind traveler Alex sometimes got overwhelmed.
5: Yes, especially when I am relating to the world with my ears and in unfamiliar places or spaces where sound is actually noise. And what I mean by that is noise without any sense of context or form or shape or idea is noise. And it becomes sound when I can attach a meaning to it. And so I think it's overwhelming when I can't make that transfer, when I can't take noise to sound, then I just am engulfed by volume. Cars. If I'm walking, I was in Cologne. I was in Germany, Cologne, Germany, or Köln, I think is the right way to pronounce it. Again, walking with my friend, and we were about to cross a road. And it was a busy intersection, but the cars weren't just passing in front of me, they were also passing behind me. And I could not place, I couldn't give any sense of direction to the vehicles. And I just thought, I'm surrounded by these like engines that had no shape and no direction. And I panicked. I put my hands over my face and I grabbed my friend's arm. And that was the last day I traveled for a very long time. Well, for about 6 months. Because I wasn't able to give context to the noises around me in the way that I thought I could.
0: But Alex did travel, and she wrote about it, and she's gone on to travel again. Because there were encouraging moments, too.
5: I was in Freiburg, and I went out on my own, and I heard this clack, clack. Clack, clack, clack, clack. And I thought, oh, there's a small horse out on the street. Isn't that great? Clack, clack, clack, clack, clack, clack, clack, clack, clack, clack, clack, clack. I thought, oh, no, it's not a small horse. It's a ladder falling over. Clack, clack, clack, clack, clack, clack, clack, clack, clack, clack, clack, clack. Oh, it's a small horse climbing up a ladder that's falling over. And then I heard the sound of clapping. And I thought, oh, I know what it is. It's someone dancing. Clog dancing. I had this wonderful feeling of like the noise becoming a sound and the sound becoming an idea, which was not just dancing or clog dancing, but dancing in front of people and something I could engage with. And I just had this image in my head. And that to me became a freedom because I was able to connect with the experience and belong. So that's kind of the best scenario is when noise becomes a sound, becomes an idea, becomes a freedom. It's great. And I that's an example of when I really enjoy that process. You know, I really appreciate it. And it's kind of fun. It's like being a detective.
2: That is writer, performer, and blind traveler Alex Bulmer. And this is Ideas. I'm Nala Ayed. Digital technology offers new options to people with vision loss, though everyone has a different relationship to technology.
5: It's never been my best sport, but it's helped me immensely. I rely on my Alexa to help me keep track of a calendar. 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
2: Designing more thoughtful accessibility tech embedded in the actual experience of disability, that's Joshua Mealy's goal. 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
8: Joshua A. Mealy is a blind scientist, designer, author, and disability scholar. 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
2: Josh has been recognized for his work.
8: He is a 2021 MacArthur Fellow, Distinguished Fellow of Disability, Accessibility, and Design at University of California at Berkeley.
2: His memoir, Connecting Dots, A Blind Life, tells his story. And it's a radical journey from childhood trauma to disability denial to a rebellious and passionate advocacy for his community.
1: I live a blind first existence now. I'm proud to be a person with a disability now, but as a young person, I was not. I had drunk the societal Kool-Aid on ableism and disability, and I was as ready as anyone to believe that people with disabilities were not as interesting as non-disabled people.
2: Josh Mealy spoke with Ideas producer Lisa Godfrey.
0: You sometimes say that your life's work is inventing cool things for blind people. What do you consider your coolest thing?
1: That's like asking me, like, who's your favorite child, isn't it?
0: All right, I have a favorite child then. To me, one of the coolest was T-Map.
1: T-Map is also one of my absolute favorites. So I've always loved maps, and a lot of people say, oh, that's so interesting. You're a blind person and you think so visually. And I say, no, I don't think of things visually. I think of things spatially. And of course, you can represent that with colors and ink and visual textures, but there are other ways to do it too. And when I make tactile maps, I'm using raised lines and textures and braille for labeling and tactile markers for points of interest and so on. And so having always loved maps as a young scientist, one of the things that I captured my attention was the fact that in the early aughts, all the sighted people had amazing access to digital street maps for the first time, right? You didn't have to unfold your map from your glove box anymore. You could just go to the computer, and now I'm really showing how old I am, but you could just go to the computer and get any street map you wanted. And I wanted that for blind people, but we didn't have it. So I spent several years of my postdoc career building a thing called the Tactile Maps Automated Production System, or TMAP, which took digital street data and automatically represented it as a tactile graphic. So it was something that you could print out using a braille printer or a braille embosser. You could take any street map that you wanted anywhere in the world, pretty much, and print it out on a piece of paper using braille and raised lines that you could feel, so that for the first time, blind people could have access to the kind of street network information that was so ubiquitous for sighted people. And having tactile maps for the first time really gave us this God's eye view of a street network, so that we could say, oh, I see why I that street curves. I didn't realize that it had this gentle curve to it. That's why, you know, winds up going in this direction. Or, oh my God, that intersection is so complicated. No wonder it's so difficult to cross there. Maybe I'll choose a simpler intersection one block away that I can see on the map, and I'll cross there instead of at this complex and intimidating intersection. Not that blind people can't cross complex and intimidating intersections, but it is nice to have a little bit of simplicity to some of these situations.
0: You've said it's a pain in the neck to be a blind person because there's a lot to learn and figure out. Much of the culture is developed for sighted people. When in your life would you say you reached a peak frustration with that reality?
1: It happens every few days. I have become much more tolerant and patient as I have gotten older and more mature, but I still find things can be super irritating in the world as you travel around, as you commute, as you go from place to place as a blind person. And most of it is frustration with sort of other people and their assumptions about what you can and can't do. I guess street signs, this was before we had good access to GPS on our phones. You know, now you can just ask your phone what the name of the street is that you're on. But back before we had that, there was really no information. And yet there were these signs posted high up on poles for sighted people to see, you know, from far away and get all of the information they needed. And so I started a campaign of climbing signs to read the labels, because it turns out that the signs themselves are actually tactile. They're either embossed on the metal or they've got these stencils of letters that you can actually feel. And so I was like, damn, I could just climb up there and read the sign. And so I started doing that. I started, you know, carrying with me some equipment that would help me climb the signs. And it really freaked people out. It was sort of accessibility performance art in a lot of ways, because it was such a hassle to do. And yet it was, it made it obvious to anybody looking what the problem was. And people with disabilities have a special tax on our time and effort. We call it the disability tax. And it is basically, you just have to put in more effort to do fundamentally simple things. And getting access to information is one of the best examples of that for blind people. We have to put in so much extra effort, so much extra time, just usually to get access to simple things that anybody else could just bring up on their screen and view.
0: Earlier in your life, there was a period where in your book, it seems like you were very determined not to be considered exceptional or outside the mainstream. Did you feel like you were just being yourself, or were you being defiant?
1: I don't think any kid wants to be different, right? At least not early on. And, you know, so there's the desire to be like everyone else. And then, of course, there's the desire to differentiate yourself from others. And kids experience both of those things. I wanted to be different, but I didn't want to be different because I was burned and blind.

0: 5. This excerpt is brief, but just to warn you, it describes a terrible act of violence.
1: The way he became blind was sort of the shocking thing that happened when we were both growing up in Park Slope, Brooklyn in 1973. He answered the door of his family's brownstone, which was a few blocks from mine, and a neighbor who was mentally disturbed poured acid on his head and blinded him and scarred him. And this was a very big event. It was in the newspapers. It was extremely upsetting. I recall being 7 years old when my mother, crying, told me about this, and we didn't even know the Mealys. And so when I was a journalist at the New York Times, I tracked down Josh, which is easy to do because he's quite notable and all over Google. And I wrote a story about this crime that had occurred a long time ago and then the life he lived afterwards, which to my great happiness was quite a joyous and successful life.
0: Still, in the aftermath, Josh endured many medical procedures. His parents were terribly stricken and wholly supportive. They eventually divorced, and Josh lived with his artist mother until he went off to college. He was given exactly the same freedoms as his siblings.
2: I was the youngest of three kids, and in the 70s and 80s, and nobody was really minding the store. I was allowed to do pretty much anything I wanted. You know, my mom loved me very much, but she was not at all interested in containing me. She was interested in guiding me and advising me, but was not the kind of parent who would say, no, you can't do that. And that was great for me as a blind kid. Many blind kids suffer from having their parents put limits on them because their parents are afraid for their safety or have ableist assumptions about what blind people can and can't do, should and shouldn't do. Don't do that. Don't feel that. You look blind when you feel that. Offering these shame and fear-based restrictions on blind kids. And my mother did an amazing job. My parents did an amazing job at not doing any of that. But of course, there were sometimes it's smart to say no to kids or to put limits on them. And I'm afraid that a great deal of experimentation was done. And luckily, I survived.
0: You roller skated.
2: I roller skated. I took tons of acid. I, you know, spent nights out in the woods. There were all sorts of things that happened that were sort of unequivocally dangerous. And yet, here I am.
0: You know, some people are born blind, some people become progressively blind or experience low vision, and you were rendered blind. And it was a traumatic way to become disabled. And because of your facial difference, like strangers said ignorant things to you about your appearance. And my question out of that is simply, how did you keep your confidence up?
2: I never even thought of not keeping my confidence up. I think that a huge part of it is just luck of the draw. My nature is resilient, and I'm just lucky to have that. And I also am lucky to have had a supportive and loving family. The people that were closest to me weren't doing that. And of course, I come from privilege. Like I am, you know, a middle-class white American who doesn't have a lot of other isms going against him. You know, I'm lucky, I'm privileged, and I was not beaten down by the world in its concerted effort to make me feel like a person who wasn't an equal.
0: Yeah.
2: I live a blind first existence now. I'm proud to be a person with a disability now, but as a young person, I was not. And I also was not at all proud to be disabled or blind. I didn't see any value in that. I had drunk the societal Kool-Aid on ableism and disability, and I was as ready as anyone to believe that people with disabilities were not as valuable, as cool, as interesting, as smart, as worthy as non-disabled people. I learned differently when I went to college, but as a young kid growing up, I thought I was the only cool blind person in the world. I thought like other blind people were like, you know, I didn't want anything to do with other blind people. And it wasn't until I got to college at UC Berkeley that I met an incredible community of blind people

0: we're smart, we're funny, we're obviously valuable and cool and all of these other things. And it was transformational to me and my own identity. I realized that I was a disabled person, I was a blind person, and that was something to be proud of, to be embraced and to be connected with. And Berkeley was, of course, one of the epicenters of disability rights in the 1970s, when all of that stuff was sort of popping off, by the way, with the support and I think inspiration of the Black Panthers and free speech movement and other amazing things that were happening here in the San Francisco Bay Area. But it was still in the air in Berkeley in the 80s when I showed up.
1: Yeah, it seems to me you intersected with kind of a huge moment in the history of technology. Did you always feel that could be revolutionary for accessibility design?
0: Yes. So technology is a two-edged sword for people with disabilities. The more innovation that happens, the more technologies get invented that are locking us out of stuff. So as a person who designs accessibility tools and ways to make technologies usable by people with disabilities and blind people, I feel like I have really good job security. So it's a fun and interesting challenge to find the right path forward. The right solution for a problem 2 years ago isn't necessarily the right solution for an accessibility problem today, because we have new possible tools to use. And at the same time, just because you have new technologies doesn't necessarily mean that they are the right answer. You don't have to use the shiniest, fanciest new AI model to do some of the most fundamental accessibility work. And in fact, if you do, you're sort of probably setting yourself up for more problems. The simplest solution is usually the best. And very often, those simple solutions have been around for a very long time.
1: In 2019, you left academia and the world of research and grants and went into what some would consider the dark side, big tech, Amazon. Why?
0: I was working at a research institute where I was entirely funded on grant money. And at that time, in the late teens, mid-teens, more and more people were applying for fewer and fewer grants that were for less and less money and had more and more reporting requirements. So I felt like it was an area of diminishing returns. And I also wasn't finding that I was getting funded for the kind of work that I wanted to do. And I also was feeling like I hadn't, the work that I was doing, like, you know, TMAP and UDescribe and Wear a Braille, these are, you know, sort of tools that I developed at Smith Kettlewell, you know, the research institution where I was. And they would be used by, you know, hundreds of people maybe, which was cool. But I had this idea that if I went into big tech, I had the potential to improve things for thousands or millions of people. I wanted to sort of try to scale my impact. And even though big tech is in many ways a social and cultural challenge to, you know, what many of us are trying to achieve in society, it is unarguable that they are huge forces in our world. And I thought, if I could make Amazon a more accessible place, if I can make it so that more blind people can use Amazon services more easily and feel like these services are designed with blind people and people with disabilities in mind, I'll be doing good in the world, even if not everything that Amazon does is doing good in the world. And I think that one of the other things that I think is kind of an interesting thing to grapple with is that the things that Amazon does, grocery and product delivery, online shopping, things like Alexa, these are all things that are nice for many people, but actually enable people with disabilities and blind people in unique and powerful ways. People who can't make it to the store can still shop. People who can't go to the movies or who find it too frustrating to get audio description at a theater can stream it at home comfortably and get the access they need. voice assistants like Alexa provide an incredible amount of flexibility and even freedom for people with limited dexterity or blind people or people with other types of disabilities. So there's this real benefit to the things that the giant tech companies are doing benefits for people with disabilities. It doesn't mean that it's without consequence or without consideration, but it's part of the consideration. And we really need to think about the big picture in what we think of as doing good in the world.
1: There's so much criticism around everybody becoming too dependent on technology and losing the capacity to, say, read maps if you're a sighted person, read visual maps and things like that. People can't find their way around anymore. Is there any potential downside for children and younger people who are blind now becoming totally dependent on technology?
0: Absolutely. And this is what I was talking about before when I was saying that just because you can do something with technology doesn't mean that that's the right way to do it. Mm-hmm. So there are so many people who want to build, you know, AI-based navigation tools, AI tools with, you know, smart glasses that can help you cross the street or, you know, avoid obstacles or find a storefront. And in fact, if you're blind, I'm blind and I'm already doing all of those things and I'm not using AI. Mm-hmm. And I'm using skills that I have developed as a blind person to navigate in the world, to cross streets, to find storefronts, to avoid obstacles. Learning to do these things without technology is really fundamental to being an independent, capable blind person. And so there are people today, not just young people, but many people who don't develop the fundamental skills that would really serve them well. And that, by the way, includes reading Braille. A lot of people think, oh, I don't need to learn Braille. I can just, you know, use a computer, can just talk to me. And that is true. But there are things that Braille can do that a talking computer simply can't. Representing equations is one of them. Taking music notation is another one. And also just the pleasure of reading, for example, poetry, where you can see where the line breaks are, the punctuation, where you can, if you're reading it in Braille, you can see how the formatting of the poem is done. And you can't do that when someone is reading a poem.
2: Voiceover on Chrome. The Road Not Taken by Robert Frost. Two roads diverged in a yellow wood, and sorry I could not travel both and be one traveler. Long I stood and looked down one as far as I could to where it bent in the undergrowth, then took the other as just as
1: from the white cane to revolutionary apps, technology offers independence to those with vision loss. That's very important. But so is human connection. It made all the difference for Josh Mealy.
0: The best thing you can do as a blind person who moves confidently through the world is to feel confidence as a blind person. And I think that the best way to do that is to make friends with other blind people who are on a similar journey. The fewer blind friends you have, the less connection you have, the less community you have, the fewer people you have to bounce questions off of and discuss possible solutions. A blind friend group is really powerful in getting rid of your negative feelings about blindness, and getting rid of your negative feelings about blindness is the single most empowering thing you can do as a blind traveler in the world.
1: Theater artist Alex Bulmer has been considering the power of connection too. In her case, experimenting with the ways that blind and sighted people can interact as they move together. She's been gathering material for a performance called May I Take Your Arm?
3: The project first started in 2018 when I moved back to Canada from the UK. I moved back to Toronto, and I moved to a neighborhood I'd never been to before, never lived in before. I was a bit stunned and disappointed that I'd come home and it didn't feel like home. And I tried the regular routes of learning where I am. I had some mobility lessons to learn which way the streets move and where the shops were. And I had a tactile map made. But it still felt like a completely meaningless, empty space. So I asked a friend of mine who runs a community arts company if he would work with me on something so that I could develop a sense of place. And we developed an idea that I would walk with a whole bunch of people that he knew of because he lived in the neighborhood, and his community arts company had worked with lots of people in the neighborhood who'd lived there for years and all had really interesting different stories to tell. So the idea was that I would develop a sense of place through walking and talking with people I'd never met before who would tell me stories about living there. So that's what we did. And I asked each person I walked with was given the prompt to choose a route that had meaning for them for whatever reason and walk with me for about 45 minutes. And that's what we did. And we recorded it. And I knew nothing about any of these people. I knew nothing about anyone before I opened my mouth and said, "May I take your arm?" And they knew nothing really about me other than this is what I wanted to do. And so I took their arm and we would walk. And I truly don't know if those stories would have been told if we'd sat down across a table from each other, you know. There's something about walking side by side, the physical contact I have with people when I take their arm, you know, that's a big barrier right there because we don't normally touch each other.
1: Mm-hmm.
3: So I think that opens something. There's a giving of trust and a receiving of trust that I think is a softening. I think that softens both of us.
1: If you had to talk to blind and low vision people who might be listening, what is your best advice to them on how to balance being adventurous, exploring, getting out there, and staying safe?
3: I think the idea of safety and adventure and fear, you know, do you kneel down to it or do you get in front of it? I think that is such an individual choice. I assess situations very, very quickly and carefully to determine if it's safe. And I don't always get it right. Mostly I do. I'm not talking about with people because I really do find a lot is communicated through the human voice, but maybe more just environments. You know, I fall. I think we learn from those falls, but I think it's such an individual choice, you know, and to never feel shame or ashamed that you might need to ask for help. We're interdependent beings. This idea that independence is somehow the holy grail. I understand that we need to pursue independence. It's a form of empowerment and self-knowledge. But to the point that we're refusing to recognize how interdependent we really are with each other, it's not going to do anybody any favors. It's not going to help. And don't feel so bad if things go wrong. Learn, try again. And there is no one right way. We're all different, blindness or sighted.
4: Joshua Mealy's memoir is called Connecting Dots, A Blind Life. Alex Bulmer's play, Perceptual Archaeology, is published in her co-edited collection, Rebellious Bodies and Radical Acts. Excerpts from the Victorian travel writing of James Holman were read by Pete Morey. This Ideas episode was produced by Lisa Godfrey. Technical production by Danielle Duval and Johnny Casamata. Thanks also to recording engineers Jabari Tawia and Rye Allen in Berkeley, California. Lisa Ayuso is Ideas web producer. Our senior producer is Nikola Lukšić. Greg Kelly is the executive producer of Ideas, and I'm Nala Ayed.

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2: Neil Peart's life and legacy are being honored by his Rush bandmates and friends in a new documentary called Neil Peart, No One's Disciple. Geddy Lee and Alex Lifeson, as well as Chad Smith from the Red Hot Chili Peppers, will be here to talk about making the doc to honor their late friend.
3: From CBC News, The World This Hour, I'm Gina Louise Phillips. Mark Carney says Canada and India are closing in on a free trade agreement, part of Ottawa's strategy to become less reliant on the U.S. The Prime Minister emphasized the need for cooperation with nations at the UN General Assembly. But he's also on the defense about the ongoing U.S. trade war. Olivia Stefanovic has more.
4: The government was elected on a very clear mandate.
5: Speaking to reporters on the sidelines of the 81st session of the United Nations General Assembly, Prime Minister Mark Carney on the defensive about domestic issues, not international affairs.
4: We're very clear that we would focus on what we can control. And first and foremost, is controlling is to build at home.
5: Carney challenged on his government's response to the trade war with the U.S., including his pursuit of an alliance with the European Union, a proposal to privatize Canadian airports, and a new bill to fast-track infrastructure and energy projects amid labor concerns.
4: It absolutely reinforces the right to strike.
5: Carney says the final decisions will be left up to Parliament, where he has a majority government, making it easier to see his agenda through. Olivia Stefanovic, CBC News, Ottawa.
3: After days of speculation, BC Premier David Eby is sending voters to the polls in just over a month. Eby says this election is about protecting the province from a U.S. trade war. Critics argue he's trying to cash in on a Conservative Party in chaos. Georgie Smythe explains.
6: This is an existential moment.
7: BC NDP leader David Eby says British Columbians will go to the polls on October 24 because of threats posed by US President Donald Trump.
6: He wants to weaken us. He wants to divide us. He wants to drive up our costs and put
7: the biggest threat to BC's return to power are some conciliatory BC Conservatives returning to their old party to fight the election just weeks after walking away. Here's interim leader Lorn Dirksen.
8: We are going to show them the best side of this party as we are united together.
7: Mario Canseco is the president of Research Co. He says this election call could still backfire for the NDP.
9: The opposition has accused them of cynicism already.
7: If that isn't enough to follow, BC voters are also being asked for their say in local elections. Georgie Smythe, CBC News, Vancouver.
3: The man accused of shooting at police near a synagogue in Belleville, Ontario, has died. The suspect was critically injured in a shootout with a constable on Sunday night. Megan Fitzpatrick has the latest.
10: Ontario Special Investigations Unit says the 29-year-old who's accused of shooting at police in Belleville did not survive his injuries. Police say Sean Ward opened fire on an officer who was stationed outside the Sons of Jacob Synagogue on a quiet residential street, and the officer fired back. Both suffered gunshot wounds. The suspect was in life-threatening condition and died in a Kingston hospital, according to the SIU. Ward lived in Quinte West, near Belleville. The Department of National Defense confirmed Tuesday that he was a member of the Canadian Armed Forces from 2017 until he was released in 2022. Police haven't revealed any details yet about the suspect's possible motivation. The exchange of gunfire happened just as worshippers at the synagogue were beginning services to mark Yom Kippur, the holiest day on the Jewish calendar. The synagogue, nearby homes and cars were hit by dozens of bullets. The police officer, who was injured, remains in stable condition. Megan Fitzpatrick, CBC News, Toronto.
11: So from being a fan to now being able to play with him, it's going to be so special.
3: Raptors star A.J. Barrett reacting to the news that Kawhi Leonard will be rejoining the Toronto team. Well, after months of anticipation, the deal is now done.